0: had specialized in difficult interviews. He didn't expect violence, though, from an astronomer.
1: You're from that newspaper. You've got a lot of gall coming here.
2: Now, wait a minute, Dr. Anton. It's only a job.
1: I've read your paper. You've been riding this observatory for 2 months now. You've attacked me personally. I have nothing to say to you.
2: All right, look, this is your chance to get your side in the paper. I'll give it to you straight. 2 months ago, the observatory issued a press statement that the world was coming to an end. Now, that's the same story that the cult of Revelations has been preaching. And when a scientist backs that up, it's news.
1: Our conclusions have nothing to do with the cult. The cult of Revelations is full of superstition and mysticism. We are scientists.
2: Yeah. And you got the people pretty angry.
1: That does not matter.
2: You know, if I can't get the story from you, I'll have to go somewhere else.
1: Go ahead.
2: All right. You know, Dr. Anton, the paper can be pretty rough on someone who doesn't cooperate.
1: Young man, if you're not out of the observatory within 5 minutes, I shall call the police. Now get out.
0: Down the long hall from the observatory. The light filters through the high windows, the yellow light of Gamma, the brightest of the six suns in the planet's sky. Beta is almost at zenith. Its red light floods the landscape to an unusual orange. The planet's sun, Alpha, is at the antipodes. And now as Gamma sinks below the horizon, the red dwarf sun, Beta, is alone, grimly alone. It's a short drive from the observatory to Cerro City, and the red light glares from the highway. The temple of the cult stands, hewn from the solid rock of the Dolomite Mountains, outside the city. And in the inner courtyard stands Sor, the priest of the cult.
3: Woe to the unbelievers! Their souls will rot for the absence of light.
4: Sor! Oh, wait, your reverence, please.
2: Tell me, your reverence, what will happen? What are you waiting for here?
3: The day. The day of the coming. It's written in our doctrine of Revelation. It came to pass that the sun, Beta, was alone in the sky. The world was shrunken and cold. Men did assemble in the public squares and highways. Their minds were troubled and their speech confused. For the souls of men awaited the coming of the stars. The lip of the cave of darkness passed the edge of Beta. And loud were the cries of men. There was no light on the surface of the world. In this blackness there appeared the stars in countless numbers. In that moment the souls of men departed from them. Their abandoned bodies became even as beasts. The stars then reached down the heaven's flame. Where it touched, the cities of the world flamed to destruction. So that of man and all the works of man naught remained. God is written.

0: Dr. Sharon, you're the only scientist I could find in the city. Where is everybody?
1: In the hideout.
0: In the hideout?
1: The place bored me. I wanted to be out here where things are getting hot. I want to see the stars the cultists are talking about. Besides, they don't want me at the hideout. I'm too scrawny to survive.
0: Well, wait a minute. What is the hideout?
1: Well, we professors have managed to convince a few people that our prophecy of doom is valid. We've got about 3,000 people. They're supposed to hide where the darkness and the stars can't get at them. We hope they'll survive and leave records.
0: Survive? Survive what?
1: Oh, there are lots of names for it. The cultists have their myths.
0: Oh, yes. What about that? What is there to these myths? As a matter of fact, what is there to this doctrine of revelation?
1: I'm a psychologist, not an archaeologist. How true it is, I don't know. But the cultists say that every 2,050 years, all the suns disappear, and there is a total darkness. And then they say things appear called stars. Of course, men go mad. They mix all this up with a lot of religio-mystic notions, but that is the central idea.
0: Yeah. Well, that's impossible, isn't it? I mean, there are always at least two suns in the sky, most of the time four or five.
1: There are not now, only Beta.
0: Dr. Sharon, you mean that there's going to be worldwide darkness tomorrow? That all mankind will go violently insane? What's behind that?
1: Well, for one thing, the history of civilization of the world. We've located a series of cycles of civilizations comparable to our own, all of which, without exception, were destroyed by fire at the very height of their culture.
0: All right. But is there any scientific theory behind this that would explain it?
1: The university observatories finished their calculations 2 months ago. Tomorrow there will be an eclipse of Beta so that the planets will become dark. That eclipse comes every 2,049 years. Darkness comes. Maybe those mysterious stars that no man has ever seen. And then, madness. And the end of civilization.
0: I see. And the scientists expect to live through this at the hideout.
1: They plan to photograph the eclipse and leave the records, and then the rest of mankind will know what to expect.
0: Uh-huh. Dr. Sharon, what is there in darkness to drive men mad?
1: Have you ever experienced darkness, young man?
0: No, but I know what it is. It's just... Well, no light.
1: Draw the curtain.
0: Well, what for? If we had four or five suns out there, we might want to cut the light down for comfort, but with only Beta...
1: That is the point. Just draw the curtain and then come here and sit down.
0: All right. Dr. Sharon, I can't see you.
1: Feel your way.
0: Yeah, but I can't see. I can't see anything.
1: Do you like it?
0: It's awful. The walls. They seem to be closing in on me. I want to keep pushing them away.
1: All right. Draw the curtain back again.
0: The light. The light. Dr. Sharon, have you got a drink?
1: Right here. That was just a dark room.
0: Yeah. Yeah. It wasn't really so bad.
1: You're afraid.
0: Yes, I am. Just darkness can do that?
1: This isn't just a metaphysical theory, young man. It's promulgated from observed data. Come with me.
0: Where?
1: The locked ward down the corridor.
0: All right.
1: Were you at the Sarrow City Centennial Exposition 2 years ago?
0: No, I was overseas on assignment.
1: Remember hearing about the tunnel of mystery that broke all records in the amusement area?
0: Yeah. Wasn't there some fuss about it? The Anti-Vice Society had it shut down?
1: It was shut down, all right, but the Pluto's had nothing to do with it.
0: Oh?
1: That tunnel was nothing but a mile-long passage through darkness. You rode in a little car, and it took 15 minutes to get through. Very popular while it lasted.
0: Popular?
1: There's a fascination in being frightened when it's part of a game. Absence of light is one of the instinctive human fears. People came out of that 15 minutes of darkness shaking and half dead with fear.
0: After? I thought there was some death.
1: Bad heart. A But that wasn't the big danger. Now, which key is it?
0: Wait a minute, Dr. Sherrod. Where are we going?
1: You'll see. No, the heart attacks were actually good for business. But there was something else. Here, I'll show you. I want you to see somebody. Latimer?
2: No,
1: Latimer, I want you to meet somebody. This is Mr. Theremin.
2: Now, go away.
0: Hello?
2: He's pushing me. Make him stop pushing me. Go away.
0: I'm not touching him. What's wrong?
1: Latimer is afraid.
2: The walls. They're falling in on me. The walls. I've got to get out. Let me out.
1: You can't go out, Latimer. It's all right.
2: I've got to get out. Let me out.
1: That sleeping period, we have to give him a shot of morphine. Otherwise, he fat his brains out against the wall.
0: What's wrong with him?
1: Nothing. Nothing but 15 minutes in the darkness of the tunnel of mystery.
0: Well, Doctor, that's impossible.
1: One person out of 10 came out of the tunnel that way. That's why we had to shut it down.
0: Why? Why should doctors do that?
1: It's obvious man cannot exist without light. Longer periods of darkness would obviously be fatal. The scientific theory is that the consciousness of light is necessary for mental activity.
2: Please, doctor, let me out.
1: Please,
2: I can't breathe. They're pushing me. They're always pushing me. I can't stand them.
1: There you are, Theremin. That's what 15 minutes of darkness will do. Man just wasn't built to operate without light. There are always at least 2 suns in the sky, most of the time more.
0: Yeah. This 15 minutes.
1: Now then, look out of that window. Imagine darkness everywhere. No light as far as you can see. Black. Everything black. And the stars, whatever they are. Well, can you see it? Your mind wasn't built for that conception. When the real thing comes, you'll go mad completely and permanently. There's no question of it. Tomorrow there won't be a city left standing in the world.
0: Why, Doctor? Why should the cities be destroyed?
1: If you were in darkness, what would you want more than anything else? What would it be that every instinct would call for? Light. And how would you get light?
0: I don't know.
1: You'd burn something, and every city in the world will go up in flames. Shall we go back to my office, Mr. Theremin, and have another drink?

0: red sun later shines alone. The wind howls across the city. It's cold, colder than man can remember. As the hour approaches, the reporter goes out and speaks to the man in the street.
1: Excuse me, sir, but I'm from the Chronicle. I'd like to talk to you.
2: Ah, a reporter, huh?
1: That's right. My name is Pellet. Two L's. Remember the two L's.
2: All right.
1: Now, this fellow, what's your occupation?
2: Power technician at the North Division plant.
1: You're making some kind of a survey, huh?
2: Yeah, in a way. Where are you going now?
1: Home for supper.
2: Well, how about, what I mean is, what are you going to do tonight?
1: You mean about this star stuff?
2: Yeah.
1: Well, I'll tell you, mister. It don't stand to reason that the end of the world is going to come boom like that. It just don't stand to reason.
2: In other words, you don't believe it.
1: I didn't say that, but it just don't stand to reason.
2: Have you read what the scientists say?
1: I don't read stuff like that. Only the headlines.
2: Yeah. How about the cult?
1: Well, now, like I always say, I've got nothing against religion.
2: You don't believe them either?
1: Well, they've always been shouting about doom and sin. Listen, bud, when you've been around as long as I have, you get to know the score. It's all right to preach that judgment day is coming and all, but just the same, I'm putting money in the bank.
2: Uh-huh. Well, tell me, how about darkness?
1: About what?
2: How would you feel if there was no light?
1: You crazy? How could there be no light?
2: Well, suppose all the suns went down at once. Suppose everything was black.
1: Well, it's crazy. What's the use of supposing something like that? It couldn't happen. It's crazy.
2: Yeah. Well, that's all. Thank you.
1: Sure. Look, mister, remember, Pollard with two L's.
0: Excuse me, sir, but I represent the Chronicle, and we're conducting a poll to determine public opinion with regard to the predicted end of the world. How do you feel about it?
3: All this talk of scientific explanation. It's sinful. That's what it is.
0: Oh, I see. Well, then you're a member of the cult, sir.
3: I sure am. Been a member since I was a boy. My daddy was a member, too. I've seen the books. It's all written down in the books.
0: Well, don't you believe the scientist's explanation?
3: Don't need it. Going to save my immortal soul. Going to stay on the mountaintop in a white robe while the stars carry me away to glory. Blessed be the stars. Amen.
0: Well, tell me, what are the stars?
3: The glory. The breath of the heavens. The spirit of the ultimate. That's what they are.
0: Uh-huh. Well, sir, the observatory has announced that it intends to take pictures of these stars.
3: Blasphemy! I sold my house, gave all my money to the poor. Won't need it anymore. Going to heaven with stars. Glory, glory!

0: business at a standstill. Doesn't pay to buy anything today. Not if the world's going to end tomorrow. There are predictions of economic collapse in the financial section. Layoffs at the factories on the edge of the city. Through the streets, the people mill and turn, unsure, crying in fear or shouting with bravado. But the story isn't here, in the city. And so as the hour approaches, the reporter goes again to the observatory, high in the hills.
1: Now look, Dr. Raton, if you are right, if the world is going to be destroyed, what's the difference if I stay here and observe and take notes?
2: Oh, nothing, I suppose, but you'll be in the way. We have work to do.
1: All right, if I stay out of the way.
2: I can't be bothered with you. You'll have to leave, Mr. Thalmann.
3: Hello.
1: Oh, hello, Dr. Sharon.
3: This place is like a morgue. It's freezing outside. The wind is enough to hang icicles on your nose. Beta doesn't seem to give any heat at all. It's so far away.
2: Why aren't you in the hideout, Sharon?
3: Me? I'm part of the race that isn't worth perpetuating. You've got a bottle.
2: There will be no alcohol today. It would be too easy to get my men drunk. Can't afford to tempt them. Well, all right, Sam, and you can stay, but keep out of the way.
1: Well, thank you, Doctor.
2: Well, gentlemen, I think it's time we took our positions. The observatory dome is up these stairs.
1: Yes, sir. After you, Doctor.
2: What's that?
4: Down, quick! What is it?
2: The plate. The photographic plate fell off smack.
4: There he is.
2: He's going for the telescope.
0: Let him up.
1: Well, that's the high priest, Dr. Retta. Thor is his name. I was talking to him yesterday.
2: What do you want, Thor?
5: Nothing that you would give me of your own free will.
2: I made a bargain with the cult to give me certain data you had. In return, I promised to prove the essential truth of the creed.
5: There's no need to prove that. Stand proved by the doctrine of revelation.
2: I offered scientific backing for you believers.
5: You made of the darkness and the stars a natural phenomenon, removed all its real significance. That was blasphemy.
2: These facts exist.
5: Your facts are a fraud and a delusion.
2: How do you know?
5: I know.
2: I suppose you think in trying to warn the world against the menace of madness, we are facing souls in jeopardy. Well, we have not succeeded, if that makes you feel better.
5: Your devilish instrument must be destroyed. We obey the will of the stars.
0: Someone call the police in Sarrow City.
3: There's no time for that. Let me handle this. The eclipse is only a few minutes away. Look, Thor, will you give your word of honor to cause no trouble?
5: I will not.
3: Listen. Just as soon as the eclipse starts, we're going to take you and put you in a closet with the door closed, and you'll stay there. Then you won't see the darkness, and you won't see the stars. And that means the loss of your immortal soul, according to the cult. All right, now, will you give your word of honor?
5: You have it. You will all be damned for your deeds of today.
4: Look! Look at Beta!
2: The eclipse has started. Yes, you can see the blackness against Beta.
6: Get me to your camera.
7: Yes, sir.
6: Let me focus carefully.
7: We will.
3: You're shaking, Mr. Teller.
1: Well, I don't feel very well.
3: You're not losing your nerve?
1: No, I'm just not used to this.
3: You would probably make the hideout.
1: Look, I've been assigned to cover a story and intend to cover it.
3: Professional honor?
1: Yeah. I see my right arm for a bottle right now. I need a drink. What's that?
3: The cultist. That's the doctrine of revelation.
1: I don't understand it.
3: He's chanting some old psycho language. The doctrine...
1: Dr. Sharon, how do the cultists manage to keep the doctrine of revelation going from cycle to cycle? If everyone goes mad, who wrote this doctrine?
3: There are some people who don't see the stars. The blind. They would have memories, and that, combined with the confused, incoherent babbling of the mad, form the basis for the doctrine of revelation. The cult will be riding high down there in the city. I hope they make the most of it.
2: Dr. Sharon, I've just heard from hideout on private line.
3: You're in trouble?
2: They are safe. But the city is in shambles. You have no idea.
3: Is it worse? What are you shaking about, Doctor? How do you feel?
2: I don't understand. The cultists are rousing the people to storm the observatory, promising them salvation, promising them anything.
3: How long till the total eclipse?
2: An hour. I'm going to check those cannons.
3: A gamble. It'll take time to get a mob out here. If the darkness comes first, we're all right. Look at Beta.
1: Yeah. It's cut in half.
3: Getting darker. An interesting phenomenon.
0: The collar's suddenly tight.
3: Are you having any difficulty in breathing?
0: No.
3: Why? Difficulty in breathing is one of the first symptoms we've experimented.
0: I'm cold. Seems to be getting colder.
3: We'd better keep our minds on something else.
0: Yeah.
3: One of the astronomers has a theory about stars. He thinks they may be suns that are too far away to see in the light. He developed a fantasy about a planet revolving around one sun. It's a mathematical possibility.

0: and without light. Well, it's obvious. 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
1: Time for the artificial light. We can't read the instrument.
0: Artificial light? One of the researchers in the university worked it out. It's animal grease packed around a wick. Here, I'll light it with this spark.
2: Why, it's beautiful. Yellow light. After 4 hours of red. It's beautiful. Light. Light.
3: The dome is quiet. The priest in his yellow robe sways slowly as his lips move in the ancient tongue. Over and over he whispers the invocation to the stars. The technicians hunch over the instrument, and the sky gradually turns a horrible deep purple red. The air grows denser. Dusk, like a palpable exit, enters the room. The dancing circle of yellow light about the torches etches itself into ever sharper distinction against the ever-gathering grayness beyond. Outside, Beta is a mere smoldering splendor, taking a last look at the world. The western horizon in the direction of the city is lost in darkness. And along the highway to the observatory surges a menacing, shadowy mass.
1: The mob from the city. They're coming.
4: How long till total eclipse?
1: 15 minutes. That mob will be here in 5.
4: We'll hold them off. Come on, Thurman, downstairs.
5: Now, wait a minute. There's no light down there.
4: We have to block the door. Come on. I can't breathe. I can't go down there.
5: Take a torch. We take light with us. Come on.

0: Patton! Patton!
1: I'm here. Did you bar the door?
0: They won't get in.
1: All right now, everybody. 1 minute to totality. 1 minute. Just before totality, I'm changing the plate. That will leave one of you for each camera. Now remember, if you feel yourself going, get away from the camera.
2: It's dark. It's getting dark.
3: Sharon?
2: Sharon, where are you? I can't see you.
0: I'm not here.
1: 30 seconds.
2: Ah! Look out, the police. I can't see you.
4: And the wicked shall perish. And the souls of the true believers shall be transported in glory to the stars.
5: You can see him against the torch.
0: Don't let him get to the telescope.
4: From the stars they'll reach down a heavenly flame. And where it touches, the cities of the world flame to utter destruction.
0: Have him, have him.
4: I'll take care of him. The world must be destroyed by the
0: stars. My God!
1: 5 seconds to totality. 4, 3, 2, 1.
6: 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It's more frightening in its awful indifference than the bitter wind that shivers across the horrible, cold, bleak world.
7: The stars. The stars!
8: Ah!
7: The stars!
8: Ah!
7: The wall! The walls are coming in, Orvin! They're coming in! The light! Light!
9: Darkness!
7: No!
9: Never, never, never! The walls are breaking in! We did not know! We did not know! We did not know!
6: On the horizon in the direction of the city, a crimson glow begins growing. A thousand fires strengthen in brightness that is not the glow of the sun. A million fires, as a world mad in the darkness screams in terror for the light. The night has come again.

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No. No, stay where you are. Do not break the stillness of this moment, for this is a time of mystery, a time when imagination is free and moves forward swiftly, silently. This is The Haunting Hour.

0: the Skyscraper Mystery. It is lunch hour on a crowded downtown street of a great American city.
1: Come on, Sadie. Let's go into this store. I've simply got to get a dress today.
2: Oh, gee, Hazel, I'd love to. Honestly, I'd love to. But I've been out of the office an hour now. My boss will be awful mad if I don't get back.
1: Ah, come on, Sadie. It'll only take me a minute. I hear they got some wonderful buys. Maybe you can pick up something yourself?
2: Well, I do need another dress. I simply haven't a thing to wear. I went... Hazel!
1: Oh, what is it?
2: There's a man falling from that building! Regional Insurance Company Executive Office. One moment, please. I'll connect you. Regional Insurance Company Executive Office. I'm sorry, sir. Mr. Sanford is making no appointments today. Yes, sir. I'll be glad to see you.
3: I wonder why B.S. himself wants to talk to us, Maggie.
4: Oh, I haven't the faintest idea, Steve, but it must be important. Otherwise, we wouldn't be called up to the front office like this.
3: Mm.
5: Mr. Daly?
3: Oh, yes.
5: Miss West?
4: Yes, that's right.
5: Mr. Sanford will see you now.
3: Come on, Maggie. And keep your fingers crossed.
4: Mm-hmm.
6: Well, sit down.
3: Thank you,
4: Mr. Sanford.
6: I've been informed that you two are the best special investigators on the company staff.
3: Oh, well,
6: I've got a special assignment I want you two to work on right away.
3: Yes, Mr. Sanford?
6: I want you to look into these window cleaner accidents. They've cost our company a lot of money in claims already, and we may have to pay much more.
4: Then you think they may not be accidental?
6: I don't know, Miss West. That's what I want you and Mr. Daly here to find out.
4: I just got to report. No window cleaner has died by accidental fall in over 10 years.
3: Thank you, Maggie. Yeah. And yet three of the poor devils hit the pavement in the last 2 weeks.
4: It could be coincidence.
3: It could. Could be something else. Look, Maggie, add this up now. There are only two big contract window cleaning companies in town, Intercity and Superba. They're bitter competitors. Between them, they handle all the skyscraper business in town, and the business runs into millions of dollars.
4: Well,
3: doesn't it strike you as peculiar that all the accidents have happened to the Intercity Company, the firm we insure, and none to Superba?
4: I don't know. That could be coincidence, too.
3: Yeah, that's just it. This case is full of coincidences, too, for.
4: What are we going to do about it?
3: I think we ought to drop down to the Intercity Company and have a little talk with a man in charge.
7: You understand, Mr. Daly, Miss West, I'm just the superintendent of Intercity Company. The firm is actually owned by hundreds of stockholders and operated by a board of directors.
3: I see. Do you mind if we ask you a few questions, Mr. Cooper?
7: Not at all. I'll do anything, if it'll help stop these terrible accidents.
4: Then you think they were accidents?
7: I'm afraid they were, Miss West. I don't understand why they happened, but they couldn't have been anything else.
3: Why do you say that, Mr. Cooper?
7: Well, when the men fell from the windows, they were wearing their safety belts, and they were in perfect condition.
4: Yes, that's right. That's what the police report said.
3: Well, what about the bolts and the sides of the windows where the cleaners hook in their belts?
7: They hadn't been tampered with. They were in perfect shape.
3: Then you think your man plunged to their death just through carelessness?
7: I don't like to admit it, Mr. Daly, but I can't see what else it could have been.
3: But aren't you a man trained to be careful?
7: Yes, they're trained to be very careful. They have to be. That's what I don't understand. These three men were old-timers with the Intercity Company. I knew them all well. Knew their wives and their families, too. It hit me pretty hard personally, Mr. Daly. They were friends of mine.
3: Oh, of course, I can understand that.
4: Well, how have these accidents affected the company's business, Mr. Cooper?
7: We're taking a beating, Miss West. We've lost two big contracts to Superba already, and we may lose a third. If that one goes over to our competitor, well, I don't see how we can stay in business. You see, the skyscraper people in town don't like all that unfavorable publicity.
3: Yes, I read that the exchange building and Midtown Towers went over to Superba.
7: That's only one of our troubles, Mr. Daly. We're losing men to Superba, too. We can't hire any more.
3: What do you mean?
7: The window cleaners think our company is jinxed. They're very superstitious. We're having all kinds of trouble hanging on to them. Of course, you insurance people are in on the picture now, too. Oh, not that I blame you.
4: We're just trying to get to the bottom of these tragedies.
7: Of course. All of us would like to. I've been in this business 20 years, and I've never seen a mess like this. If this keeps up, we'll have to sell out the Superba for a song. They've got our backs to the wall now. Excuse me, please. Hello? Oh, yes, Mr. Bates. Yes. Yes, I'll be right down. More bad news.
5: What is it?
7: The board of directors is holding a special meeting, and they want me to appear. It looks as though they're going to put me on the carpet. I'll be lucky if I have a job when I come out.
4: Good luck, Mr. Cooper.
7: Thanks, Miss West. Oh, if there was only something I could tell them. If there was only something I could do to straighten out this mess. Taxi! Hey, taxi!
4: Where are we going now, Steve? Back to the office?
7: No, Maggie. Taxi! Where to, mister?
8: The corner of 4th and River Street, driver.
7: Okay.
4: Corner of 4th and River? What's there, Steve?
8: The Superba Company, Maggie.

0: Mr. Carney will see you now.
1: Oh, thank you.
2: Thank you.
3: You asked for a minute of my time. That's all I can spare. What is it?
1: Mr. Carney, my name is Daly, and this is Miss West.
3: If you're a salesman, you're supposed to see our purchasing agent.
0: We're not salesmen, Mr. Carney.
3: Well, what is it? Speak up. I'm a busy man.
1: We represent the regional insurance company.
3: Insurance? So you're agents. When will you fellas learn to stop pestering me? I'm not in the market for any more insurance. That's final. Now get out.
1: Just a minute, Mr. Carney. You may own the Superba company, but you can't talk to me like
0: just
1: that.
0: Just a minute. Mr. Carney, we're not insurance agents. We're investigators.
3: Well, what do you want of me?
1: It concerns the little matter of those intercity company window cleaners suddenly dropping from skyscrapers.
3: I see. Well, why come here to Superba? Our window cleaners aren't suffering any accidents. Why don't you go to see the intercity people?
0: We've already been there.
3: That still doesn't explain why you came to see me.
1: We don't quite understand, Mr. Carney, why their men are having all the accidents and not yours.
3: Look here, Daly, what are you implying?
1: Why, nothing, Mr. Carney.
0: We just thought that you might have an idea.
3: I haven't any idea. I run my own business, a Superba company. What's going on at intercity doesn't concern me, and I'm not interested. Is that clear?
1: It's clear enough, but we've heard that you may be interested in the Intercity Company very shortly.
3: What do you mean?
0: Well, it's common knowledge that the Intercity people have lost several contracts to you. If they lose a few more, they may be forced to sell out to you.
3: I'm not in the habit of discussing my business with anybody. I haven't any information to give you, and I wouldn't if I could. Now get out. I'm a busy man.
0: Phew, just a nice, sweet, lovable man, this Mr. Carney.
1: Yes, isn't he? We certainly didn't get very far with him, Maggie.
0: In fact, we haven't gotten very far anywhere. Steve, what are we going to say to the boss?
1: I don't know. Looks like we're licked. We just haven't got a lead to go on.
0: But we just can't go into the boss, to Mr. Stanford, and tell him the only reason we found for the accidents was carelessness. Why, fire us.
1: Yes, I guess he would. But, Maggie, what other reason could there be? The men slip and fall, their equipment checks okay, the police put every one of them down as accidental death. Who are we to say no? Still.
0: Still what?
1: Well, I just can't get over those statistics. No window cleaner falls in 10 years. Then in 2 weeks, 3 of them drop. And all with the Intercity Company, too.
0: Oh, it must be coincidence.
1: Yes, maybe. Well, maybe you're right.
4: Is the regional insurance building missing?
1: Huh? Oh, okay, driver. Here you are. Keep the change.
4: Thanks.
0: Well, Steve, I suppose we might as well report to the front office.
1: Yes.
0: Steve!
1: What is it?
0: Up there, that window in our old building. A man!
1: Hey, look out! Holy smacks, right through the awning and onto the sidewalk.
0: Oh, horrible.
5: Hey, it's another window cleaner.
1: All right, Maggie, all right. Pull yourself together, Maggie. We've got work to do.
0: Steve,
1: come on. We're going up into our building and find the office that poor devil dropped from.

0: So you know the office this window cleaner dropped from, Harrison?
1: Yes, Mr. Daly. I passed by it not 5 minutes ago and saw him doing the window.
2: This is a 32nd story. Oh, the poor fellow never had a chance.
0: I'll say you didn't. Oh, did you find out anything by talking to the elevator boys, Maggie?
2: No. None of them delivered anybody on this floor or picked anybody up in the last 5 minutes.
1: You see, Mr. Daly, there hasn't been any business done on this floor in the past month. The whole bookkeeping department used to be here, but they moved it down 2 floors. Oh, here's the office.
0: Hey. Maggie.
2: Yes?
0: Notice a faint odor in here, the odor of some chemical?
2: Oh, yes. That's funny. It's kind of a hospital smell.
1: I'd say it was some kind of cleaning antiseptic, Miss West. You see, the scrub women were in here a half hour ago.
2: Oh, I see. Well, then it must have been the soap or cleaning solution they use. Anyway, it's not familiar to me. Oh, Steve, look. Why, there's the window washer's pail and sponge on the windowsill just as he left it.
0: Yes. Hey, wait a minute. That's funny.
2: What's funny?
0: The pail's on the outside sill of the window.
2: What of it?
0: Well, look at the window, Maggie. It's already been washed on the outside. The man was working on the inside when he was interrupted. He must have been.
1: Good heavens, Mr. Daly. Then how could he fall out?
0: It's just what I'd like to know. The fact that it took place in an empty office is interesting, too. Just the place for a nice, quiet... Maggie.
2: Yes, Steve?
0: I want you to do a little research for me in a hurry.
2: What?
0: Check back on every accident of this kind that's happened. Find out which offices these poor devils fell from. Then call me the moment you're through.
2: But, Steve, what?
0: That's just a hunch I've got, Maggie. But if it's true...
2: Okay, Steve, I'm on my way.
0: Hello?
3: Steve, this is Maggie. I think I've got something.
0: Yes?
3: Every one of those accidents took place from the window of an empty office.
0: Just what I thought.
3: What, Steve?
0: Murder, Maggie. Murder.

0: Steve Daly and Maggie West, special investigators for the Regional Insurance Company, have been sent out to determine the cause of a series of mysterious accidents which have taken place among the skyscrapers of the city. In the short space of 2 weeks, 4 window cleaners have plunged to their deaths. Now the 2 investigators have discovered that the men did not plunge far down into the street by accident, but were murdered. From that point on, they hit a blind wall.
1: Well, here we are again, Maggie. Look, we know these men were murdered. The window in our building and the fact that all the offices from which these window washers fell were empty proves that.
2: Yes. Naturally, the killer would pick a time when the cleaners were working in empty offices, where he knew he wouldn't be disturbed. Oh, gee, I wonder who he is, Steve.
1: Well, if we knew that, we'd know everything. At least the motive seems to be a simple one, to ruin our client, the Intercity Company.
2: Mm-hmm. And incidentally, to ruin us. We're paying out claims in 4 of these accidents now. The boss is raving.
1: Yes, I know. He wants results.
2: And quick. But good heavens, Steve, we can't watch every skyscraper in the city.
1: Of course we can't, Maggie. Be like looking for a needle in a haystack. Now, as I see it, we've got only one chance.
2: What's that?
1: Did you ever hear the old saying, if the mountain doesn't come to Muhammad, then Muhammad must go to the mountain?
2: Mm-hmm. But I don't see where it applies here. What do you mean, Steve?
1: I mean that I'm going to ask Cooper at the Intercity Company for a job, washing windows.
2: What?
1: Yes. If I can't find this skyscraper killer, maybe he'll look me up.
2: Oh, now, Steve, for heaven's sake, you must be out of your mind.
1: Maybe. It might work.
2: But you don't know the first thing about window cleaning.
1: Well, I could learn. It doesn't look very complicated.
2: Oh, now, listen, Steve, I won't let you do it. Sticking your neck out like that, why, it's... Well, it's perfectly ridiculous. What isn't only the chance you'll be taking running into the murderer, it's the idea of working 30 and 40 stories above the street.
1: Don't worry, Maggie. High places don't bother me. Why, I used to be a champion high diver when I was a kid.
3: Daly, I can't give you a job with my outfit. This idea of yours, well, it's fantastic.
1: Perhaps, Cooper, but it might work. And it's our only chance.
3: But you've never had any experience.
1: Oh, now, how long does it take a green man to break into this business?
3: Well, a couple of weeks. But it isn't the work itself. It's the idea of being careful.
1: Now, don't you worry about that, Cooper. I'll be careful, believe me. Taking a nosedive from a skyscraper into a hard street isn't exactly my idea of a nice way to leave this mortal coil.
3: You'd be running a dangerous risk. Not just from the work alone, but if, as you say, there's a killer running around loose.
1: Well, your own men are running the same risk every day.
3: Yes, I know.
1: All right, then. How about that job?
3: Okay, Daly, I'll give you the job. But it's against my better judgment. I just want to say that you've got plenty of courage to stick your neck out like this. I admire you for it.
1: Thanks. Who's the man I report to?
3: Oh, Joe Lane, our crew boss. I was phoning to put you on. Report to him here at 8 tomorrow.
1: Fine. And, I wouldn't tell him who I am. As far as Lane is concerned, I'm just an unemployed looking for a job as a window cleaner.
3: All right. There's only one thing I'm asking you to do, Daly.
1: Yes? What's that?
3: Be careful. Be very careful.

0: Morning, are you Jolene?
1: Yep.
0: Well, my name's Daly, Steve Daly.
1: Oh, yeah, the boss told me about you.
2: So you want to be a window cleaner, huh?
0: Well, yes, I could use the job.
1: Well, you don't look like a man that can do hard work. The window washing's hard work, Daly.
0: Oh, I'm not afraid of it.
1: You know, I hear they're hiring laborers to work on that new subway. Maybe you'd like that kind of work better, huh?
0: No, I like it out in the open air.
1: Look, bud, I'm just trying to tip you off to something.
0: Tip me off? To what?
1: It ain't healthy to work for this outfit. We're in a city right now. We've had quite a few accidents.
0: Well, I suppose accidents will happen.
1: Okay, suit yourself. You want to work for us, we can use you. I'll break you in on the ground floor windows first, and then you work upward. You're as green as they come, but I haven't any choice. I'm just telling you one thing.
0: Yes? What's that?
1: Be careful.
0: Yes, Maggie?
3: You hardly touched your food.
0: Oh, I know. I'm too tired, I guess. Now, I've been using a lot of muscles that never belonged to me. I... By the way, young lady, you hardly touched your food either.
3: I'm too scared.
0: Scared? About what?
3: About you. I haven't had a good night's sleep in the 3 weeks you've been working for InterCity.
0: Oh, now, wait a minute, Maggie.
3: And last night I had a terrible dream. I dreamed that you were a human fly.
0: A what?
3: A human fly. You were climbing up the wall of a new skyscraper, 100 stories high, and there was one little window at the top you had to clean before you quit. Well, it looked like a little evil eye shining down at you, mocking you. Well, there you were, climbing up the side of that blank wall, and you'd almost reached the little window when you started to slide back down. You slid further and further, and then suddenly you couldn't hang on anymore and fell into thin air.
0: Oh, that's a great place to stop. What happened then?
3: I don't know. I woke up while you were still falling down.
0: Oh,
3: Steve, why don't you quit? Nothing's happened to you. Let's keep it that way.
0: No, nothing's happened to me, but we've got one result anyway.
3: What's that?
0: There hasn't been an accident in 3 weeks.
3: Oh, then you think the killer's lying low?
0: Yes, but only for the time being. I'm quite sure he'll strike again.
3: Mm-hmm, and you may be just the one he's looking for.
0: Well, if he's interested, he'll find me on the 40th floor of the Syndicate building tomorrow.

0: Well, that's the outside. Now for the inside of this window.
1: Don't turn around, Daly. Keep facing that window.
0: So, you're the man I've been looking for.
1: Not exactly. You're the man I've been looking for. No, keep your hands up or I'll drill you with this gun.
0: I see you picked a nice empty office where you wouldn't be interrupted.
1: Naturally, my friend. Naturally.
0: What are you going to do now?
1: Don't you know, Daly? You're going for a ride. A one-way ride.
0: You'll never get away with this, Cooper.
1: Oh, so you recognize my voice.
0: You'll never get away with it. They'll get you sooner or later.
1: Oh, no, my friend, I disagree. When you have slipped and fallen to the street below, the police will call it an accident. They always do. You see, your body will be so crushed that they will... No one will think otherwise. After all, we're 40 stories up. That's pretty high.
0: Why are you doing this, Cooper? Why are you undermining and ruining your own company?
1: I see no harm in telling you, Daly. I'm quite sure it won't get any farther. You see, Intercity will have to sell out the Superba for a song. And then I'll get a dividend from Superba for my work. Yes, sir, quite a dividend.
0: So Carney of the Superba is paying you for these killings, huh?
1: Killings? Oh, that's such a crude word, Mr. Daly. You mean, accidents. However, this is no time for talk. Work be done. I have a new cleaning fluid here in this little bottle. I'm going to demonstrate it to you.
0: Chloroform, huh?
1: You're very clever, Daly.
0: You called your man inside the office on the pretext of demonstrating a new window cleaning fluid. Then you knocked him out with the chloroform and dumped the poor devils out of the window. And you knew that even if there were a coroner's inquest, nothing would come of it. Because chloroform is almost impossible to detect in an autopsy.
1: You're too clever, Mr. Daly, much too clever. Naturally, I knew you'd never fall for a pretext like that. That's why I brought this gun, just to be sure. I wouldn't turn around if I were you. You feel no pain. You just like going to sleep.
2: My eyes! My eyes! Try to blind me with that sponge, will you?
0: You missed, Cooper! There goes your gun. Now, it's either you or me.
2: I can't see you. But I can hear you, Daly. Once I get my hands on you...
0: Cooper! Look out! The window!
2: I strangle you to death, Daly!
0: Cooper!

0: Well, Steve, they caught Connie at the airport. He booked passage for the West, trying to make a getaway.
1: Well, that seems to tie it all up, Maggie.
0: Especially where Cooper was concerned. When a person falls 40 stories to the street, ooh, well, there wasn't any doubt. You know, there's one thing I don't understand, though. Cooper was walking up to you with a gun and a cloth soaked in chloroform, isn't that right?
1: That's right.
0: Well, then how did you manage to turn around and close with him before he could fire that gun?
1: Well, you see, Maggie, I was facing the window and I saw his reflection in the glass. My hands were up and the sponge was in my right hand. It was soaked with soapy water and ammonia.
0: Ammonia?
1: Yes. Oh, when I saw Cooper coming at me from behind, I had to take a long chance. He was about 3 feet away from me when I flipped the sponge backward. Luckily, it caught him square in the face and blinded him temporarily. And the rest, you know. Hello? Yes. We'll be right up.
0: Who's that?
1: The boss, B.S. Sanford. Probably wants us to start on another investigation.
0: Well, if he does, I hope it's in a nice deep subway this time.

From shadows and stillness, mystery weaves a spell of strangest fascination, charging the mind with doubts and fears. For mystery is a strange companion, a living memory in the haunting hour.

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0: landing on Mars had been accomplished. Two ships had touched down safely, and the South Polar base from which the exploration of the Red Planet was to be made had been established. Jet, together with Mitch, Lemmy, and myself, had already reached the northern limits of the Great Ice Cap when freighter number 2, coming down from free orbit with a second load of supplies, crashed some 60 miles north of where the land fleet was camped. Jet at once set out to find the ship. When it was reached, it was discovered that its crew was missing. Impressions in the soft, damp ground indicated that an as yet unidentified machine had visited the ship.
1: I know what this is. It's the light.
2: The light?
1: Yes, or whatever was carrying the light. It must have come here to investigate the ship after it had crashed. Maybe it even caused it to crash.
2: Aye?
1: What else could it be?
2: You mean some machine or other's been here, been messing around with our ship?
1: Possibly.
2: Then those footprints must have been made by somebody or something coming out of it.
1: Exactly.
2: And what about our crew? What's happened to our crew? Well,
1: it's pretty certain that they, or their bodies if they were dead, have been taken from our ship and transferred into something else.
2: But where have they been taken to? Who took them?
1: That's what I intend to find out. That light, the last time we saw it, it was moving directly west from here.
3: Yes, and pretty fast, too.
1: Very well, gentlemen. The exploration route has been changed. From now on, we travel westwards.
2: You mean you're going after that thing?
1: Yes, Lemmy. We'll leave Frank to look over this ship and check up on the salvage possibilities.
2: And what if we don't find anything?
1: Then we'll come back and continue our journey towards the equator as originally planned.
2: Now, wait a minute, Jet.
1: We haven't time to wait even a second. Now, come on. Let's get back to the trucks, call up Frank, and get on our way.
2: Yes, Jet.
4: How far have we come now?
5: 25 miles.
4: Yeah, except for the fact that number 2 is now behind us, you wouldn't know we'd moved at all. Did you ever see such a dull, monotonous landscape? If you got lost out here, you'd never find your way home. Look at the way the ground stretches on and on. Not a change in it. Clear from here to the horizon.
5: Not quite, Lemmy.
4: How do you mean?
5: See there. Just on the horizon. To the northwest. A pink tinge.
4: Oh, yeah. Well, what's that, then?
5: One of the bright patches. Either the southernmost tip of the region called Noakis or the southeastern tip of Argyr.
4: Go on. Are they marshy regions like this lot?
5: I doubt it. Probably as dry as the Sahara. The ground here is damp because until a few weeks ago it was ice-covered. That ice has now become moisture.
4: Except at night when it turns to ice again. Look, Jet boy, I know it's none of my business, and I'm here to obey orders the same as the rest of us.
5: Well, Lemmy?
4: Do you honestly think there's any chance of us finding that ship or whatever it is?
5: Very little, Lemmy. It'll probably find us first.
4: Yeah, well, that's... Eh?
5: Whatever kind of machine it is, it flies, and at a very high speed, too. It must do, to cover the distance it did when we saw its light moving across the plain last night.
4: Well, then what's the idea, then? I mean, compared with that thing, we're like a... Well, like a car trying to overtake an aeroplane.
5: By nightfall, Lemmy, we'll have covered about 200 miles.
4: Well?
5: And be 200 miles nearer the place from which that light came.
4: So?
5: Perhaps tonight it'll return to the ship along the same course, in which case we should see it.
4: And then?
5: We'll have an even clearer idea of where it comes from. And tomorrow we set out in that direction until we come to its base.
4: But that might be anywhere. And what if it sees us?
5: Lemmy... Whatever it is, it took 4 of our men with it yesterday. We've got to try to get them back. Who knows what might be happening to them?
4: And who knows what'll happen if that thing does see us and decides to come down and investigate us?
5: I almost hope it does.
4: Hey?
5: So far as is known, Lemmy, the highest form of life that Mars can support is vegetable life.
4: You mean the men that fly in that ship are a bunch of carrots? Vegetable men?
5: No, Lemmy. And it's my belief they're not Martians either.
4: Then who are they?
5: You remember the time travelers, Lemmy? On the moon.
4: Will I ever forget them?
5: At first, we thought they were moon men, that they lived on it, but they didn't.
4: Hey, you don't think that that ship belongs to the time travelers, do you?
5: I wish it did. I'd have no fear then for the safety of Evans and his crew.
4: No.
5: No, Lemmy, the impressions left by that craft were not those of a time traveler's machine. The point I'm trying to make is that whoever flies that ship is a visitor to this planet, as we are. In which case, they must have a base established somewhere, and I hope the strange machine with the light will lead us to it.
4: And how are we going to approach it without being detected? And once we are detected, how do we know a human turnip isn't going to carry us off like they must have carried off Evans and his lot?
5: We don't know. But so long as Evans, his navigator, and the 2 freighter men are missing, it's up to us to try to find them.
4: But doesn't that mean walking straight into trouble? We don't know what these flat-footed cabbages can do. It might mean the end of us all. It might be safer to keep out of their way, not let them know we're even here.
5: Oh, it's a little late for that. They already know we're here. That orange light Mitch and I saw the first day we landed. The noise we heard that caused me to black out. The fact that after freighter number 2 had crashed, a flying ship of some kind made its way directly to it. All these things show that somebody or something on this planet is fully aware of our presence here. We're bound to meet them face to face before very long. And so far as I'm concerned, the sooner the better. Then at least we'll know what we're up against.
4: Oh, well, I'll say this for you, Jet Boy. You got guts. But it's tough on us weaker types who have to string along with you.
3: Hello, Landfleet. Roger's calling.
4: Oh, that's Frank. Hello, Frank. Barney, dear.
3: Hello, Lemmy. This is to report that we've now topped the hill and are about to descend down the other side.
4: Good show, mate. Did you have much trouble getting up?
3: Yes, we did. I had to unhook the caravan and drag it up in three parts. We can see number two from up here, through the glasses at any rate.
5: Lemmy, talk to him, will you, Lemmy?
4: Yes, mate. There you are. Go ahead.
5: Hello, Frank.
3: Oh, hello, Jet.
5: When you get to number two, start looking her over straight away. And give me a report on the chances of salvaging her cargo and getting it back to Polar Base.
3: Yes, sir.
5: You can enter her by the cargo hatch. The airlock into the crew's quarters is jammed, so you won't get in that way.
3: Right.
5: We left the ladder extended so you wouldn't have our trouble getting up. We also closed the airlock between the cargo hold and crew's quarters and left the air supply to build up, so you can spend the night in there if you wish.
3: Oh, thank you, sir.
5: Power supply to most of the ship still works, and so does the main transmitter and receiver. So you'll be able to keep in touch with us and the main fleet still in free orbit.
3: Right.
5: Keep in regular radio contact. And Frank?
3: Yes, Jet?
5: Wherever you decide to spend the night, be sure to be inside with all hatches tightly closed at least an hour before sunset. And make no attempt to leave the ship or your trucks between then and sunrise, no matter what happens.
3: Roger.
5: Keep a permanent watch throughout the night. If you have any visitors, call us immediately.
3: You're darn right I will.
5: And hide your lights, Frank. Seal the door leading into the pilot's cabin, if you're in there, and keep watch with the aid of the televiewer.
3: Yes, sir.
5: Now, our position at the moment is longitude 11 degrees, 34 minutes approximately, latitude minus 53 degrees, 22 minutes. We're heading directly westwards along the latitudinal line. Call again as soon as you reach the ship, Frank, and good luck to you.
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4: And if you ask me, you'll be needing it.

0: Hello, Jet.
1: Yes, Mitch, Jet here.
0: It's getting dark. How much longer before we stop?
1: Well, I was hoping to make the edge of the desert before we called it a day.
0: You'll never do it, not before sunset anyway.
1: All right, Mitch, I'll halt. Bring your train up alongside.
0: Okay.
1: Well, there's that, I suppose, Lemmy. We'll stop here for the night.
2: Well, don't let it upset you, mate. We've done more than 200 miles. That's not bad going.
1: Oh, I'd have liked to have made the desert before nightfall.
2: The desert? And what have we been traveling across all day, then? Hampstead Heath? Apparently, the only difference between this desert and the pink one ahead is that one is damp and the other is dry.
1: To have got at least as far as the edge of it would have made me feel some progress had been made.
2: Towards what? We can't even be sure anymore that that ship even came from that direction. He might have changed course long before he come this far.
1: I doubt it, Lemmy. I feel sure that wherever he came from, it was somewhere either in the desert or the far side of it.
2: And how wide is that desert? Always assuming we can cross it.
1: Oh, 400 to 500 miles.
2: Then it's not likely we'll even cross it tomorrow, is it? Now, why don't you stop worrying, Jet? We can't do more than we're doing already. I'll tell you what, boy, I'll go back into living quarters and make you a nice cup of tea.
1: Oh, thanks, Lemmy. And while you're doing it, I'll call up Frank, see how he's getting on.
2: And that's more like it, mate. Here. How about something to eat and all? Not a bite has passed your lips all day.
1: Oh, lovely, Lemmy. Whatever you say.
3: Hello, Jet. Doc calling.
1: Hello, Doc.
3: Look, if you care to get some sleep, I'll take over the watch.
1: Oh, thanks, Doc, but my 2 hours is hardly up, is it?
3: Oh, there's only a few minutes to go. How about it? Did you see anything?
1: No, not a thing. But it's less than 4 hours since sunset.
3: Uh-huh.
1: There's still plenty of the night left for something to happen.
3: That's as still and lonely as a tomb out there. Any word from Frank?
1: He decided to spend the night in the ship, as I suggested. And he and Grimshaw have kept a constant watch, but have seen nothing either.
3: Mm. Well, get some sleep, Jet. I'll give you a call if I see anything. When Mitch takes the watch, I'll get him to do the same.
1: Okay, Doc, thank you. I'll move back into the sleeping quarters. I'll leave the radio on, and if you call, I'll hear you. And check with Frank every half hour, will you?
3: Okay.
4: Hello, Jet. Hello. Now, wake up. Wake up, do you hear? It's arrived.
1: Hmm? Oh, hello, Mitch. What's that?
4: The light. It's here. To the northwest of it and approaching fast.
1: Thanks, Mitch. I'll get out of the driving cabin right away. Hey, Lemmy.
2: Hmm?
1: Lemmy.
2: What's up?
1: The light. It's here. Follow me out into the cabin as soon as I pass through the airlock.
2: Yes, Mike.
1: Hello, Mitch. I'm in the driving cabin now. Where's the light? Where is it?
4: To the northwest, coming across the Argir Desert. Almost directly towards us.
1: Yes, I see it. How fast is it approaching?
4: Well, it was only a pinpoint when I called you. Look at the size of it now. It must pass overhead almost any second. It is overhead.
1: It couldn't have seen us. What if it did? It chose to ignore us.
2: Where is it, Jet? Where is it?
1: Just passed over our heads, Lemmy. Climb up to the astrodome and you'll see it.
4: If it stays on that course, it won't be going anywhere near freighter number 2.
2: But it ain't staying on that course.
4: Hey?
2: Look at it. Sweeping round. It's either changing its line of flight or... Or it's coming back.
1: Take your head out of that dome, Lemmy. Let me have a look.
2: Yes, Jet.
4: No, it's not coming back. It's definitely heading for the ship.
1: Call up Frank, Lemmy. Warn him.
2: Right. Hello, Frank. Lemmy here.
5: Hello, Lemmy. Roger's speaking.
2: Look, we don't want to put the wind up, you chum, but that light we told you about...
5: Well?
2: It's just passed over us, and it looks as if it's heading for number 2 again.
5: Oh, it is.
2: Yes, mate. You keep a lookout for it, and if you hear anybody knocking on the door, you pretend you're out.
5: Oh, don't worry, Lemmy. We're sealed up tighter than sardines in a tin, and there's no way of opening the cargo hatch from outside. We've broken the remote control circuit.
2: Good for you, mate.
5: Did they see you?
2: Well, we don't see how they could have missed us. It passed right over us, but it didn't even hesitate.
5: How high was it flying?
2: Oh, we couldn't say for sure. About 10,000 feet, maybe.
1: It's completely gone now. It must be traveling at a cracking pace.
2: Apparently, Frank, it's passed out of sight now. In your direction.
5: Okay, if it comes this way, I'll let you know the minute I sight it.
2: Thanks, mate. And don't go doing nothing hasty.

0: Hello, Landfleet. Roger's calling.
1: Yes, Frank. Barney, dear.
0: We can see it. It's coming straight at us.
1: Oh, blimey.
2: Let me talk to him, let me. And hook up Doc and Mitch. Let them hear this.
1: Right.
2: Hello, Frank.
0: Yes, Jet.
2: Where are you keeping lookout? From the pilot's window?
0: No, Jet, through the televiewer.
2: Have you a clear view all round?
0: No, Jet, the tilt of the ship doesn't allow it, but we've got a clear view forward and almost 90 degrees either side.
2: Where is the light now?
0: Directly in front of us. Height's about 45 degrees. It seems to have stopped now. It's just poised up there above the ground.
2: Just hanging there, you mean? Not moving?
0: No, Jet, it's as though it has some anti-gravity device. Now it's descending very gently. It's almost down. Now it's touched the deck and the light's gone out.
2: Can you see a ship of any kind?
0: Not really, Jet. It's so dark out there. There's hardly enough light to activate the camera. All we can see is a dark, almost shapeless patch where the light was.
2: The image might become clearer as your eyes get used to the dark. Have you got the lights on in the cabin?
0: Yes, Jet.
2: Then put them out, Frank.
0: But they can't be seen from outside, sir.
2: I realize that, Frank, but the darker the cabin, the better your chance of seeing things on the televiewer.
0: Oh, yes, sir. We'll put them out. Will you hold on a minute?
2: Yeah.
0: Right, Jet. We're blacked out.
2: Televiewer any better?
0: Stars are visible and the black patch is still there.
2: You can't make out any details.
0: No, sir, but maybe it'll get clearer later when our eyes are adapted to the darkness.
2: All right, Frank. We'll keep listening. Give me a call the moment you've anything to report.
0: Yes, sir.
1: I wouldn't like to be in Frank's shoes right now. Not with that thing sitting on his doorstep.
2: No, Lemmy. I wish it was sitting outside here instead. Hello, Mitch? Doc?
3: Yet. Mitch here.
2: Did you hear all that?
3: Too right. What's that thing up to? Do you think it realizes Frank and Grimshaw are in there?
2: I don't know. But why did it put its light out?
3: That's a point.
0: Hello, Jet. Frank calling.
2: Yes, Frank?
0: Things are happening. The patch is definitely circular. That thing out there must be globular in shape, like a ball. And that's not all.
2: Oh?
0: A pale green, oval-shaped light has appeared in the underpart of it.
2: Some kind of door?
0: Possibly. It's probably a circular door, too, but looks oval because of the position from which we see it. It's foreshortened.
2: Anything else?
0: Not at present, Jet.
2: Then keep calm, Frank, and give me a full commentary on everything you see.
0: Yes, sir. Jet! Somebody, something is coming out.
1: Oh, blimey.
2: What do they look like?
0: Oh, it's difficult to tell. All we can see are faint shadows. The green light is so pale, like luminous paint. It's only because parts of it are being obscured occasionally that I know anything is moving there at all. There's one, two, three shadows passed across it, apparently towards the ground.
2: Listen, Frank.
0: Yes, sir.
2: They must be going to approach the ship. Almost certainly, they're not aware that you're even in there. They probably expect to find the cargo flaps still down as they left them yesterday.
0: Oh, then they're going to have a big surprise coming, aren't they, sir?
2: Unless they've something like superhuman powers, they can't possibly get inside, so just sit tight and wait.
0: Yes, yes.
1: So what else can he do?
2: Oh, Frank, where did you leave your land trucks?
0: About half a mile away to the east. The globular craft is directly in front of us to the west.
2: Well, let's hope they don't see them.
0: What if they drive them off? Grimshaw and I'll be stranded here. Oh, what's that? What the...
2: What is it, Frank?
0: There's a clicking coming from the control board. Sounds like relays of some kind.
2: Are you working or breaking any of the circuits?
0: No, Jet, neither of us have moved. We're just sitting here watching the screen. There it goes again. Can we put the control board lights on, Skipper, to see what's happening?
2: Yes, Frank, if you must.
0: All right, Bill, switch them on. That's it. They're on now.
2: Well?
0: It's the remote control relays from the cargo flaps. Somebody outside is pressing the switch.
2: But they can't get in, can they?
0: I hope not, sir. The switch won't open the doors, that's for certain. I broke the circuit. Oh, they stopped now. They must have given it up.
1: Well, now what will they do?
2: That remains to be seen.
1: Poor old Frank. I bet right now he wishes he'd stayed at home. Or at least up in free orbit with the rest of the fleet. He must be scared stiff.
2: If he is, he's not the one to show it.
0: Hello, Jet.
2: Yes, Frank?
0: Look, sir, it's so dark outside, it's impossible for the televiewer to show a bright picture.
2: Well?
0: But if I went into the pilot's cabin and looked through the window with my own eyes, I might see much more. May I have permission, sir?
2: Very well, Frank, but be careful. Switch off the televiewer and the control board lights before you go in case they should be seen when you open the pilot's cabin door.
0: Yes, sir. Televiewer off. And now the control lights. I'll put Bill on the transmitter and get him to hook me up to the pilot's intercom so I can still talk to you.
2: Okay, Frank.
1: And be careful, boy. Don't let them see you.
0: Oh, I'm too much in love with myself not to be, Lemmy. Don't you worry. I'm about to enter the pilot's cabin. Okay, Bill, open her up.
4: Contact!
1: Well, let's hope them Martians or whatever they are don't hear that door opening.
2: Well, if they do, they must have ears like a cat.
1: Maybe cat's ears is just what they have got.
0: I'm in the pilot's cabin now, Skipper.
2: Can you see any better?
0: Yes, a little. The green light is an opening into that sphere.
2: How big is it? Can you tell?
0: Not exactly knowing how far away she is. At a rough guess, I'd say between 20 and 30 feet in diameter. but I can't make out any details. It's too dark for that.
2: Does the opening allow you to see inside the thing?
0: Hardly, Jed. It's too low and the...
2: What is it?
0: It's crew. I can just see them. Vague shapes. They just passed under the port wing and are heading back to the sphere.
2: Frank, what do they look like? How big are they?
0: Well, it's difficult to tell. They're all bunched up together and their silhouettes seem to mingle. If only there was a little more light.
2: Keep watching them, Frank. When they reach the door, they should show up clearly against it.
0: Yes, I'll keep watching that. Well, they can't be too far from it now.
2: And for goodness sake, don't let them see you.
4: Hello, Skipper Grimshaw calling.
2: Yes, Bill?
4: I've shaded the televiewer from the door. It couldn't possibly be seen through it now. Can I switch it on? Maybe with two of us watching that thing, we'll have a better...
2: Yeah, switch it on.
4: If they're heading for their ship, Jet, they haven't reached it yet. It must be a lot further away than I thought.
2: Can you still see them?
0: No, Skipper. They've been completely swallowed up by the darkness. Oh, wait a minute. They've reached it now. I can see them. They stand out as clearly as... One's about to climb back in. Oh, I...
2: Frank. Frank, what's happened?
0: It's all right, Skipper. The light. The big one. It came on again. I threw myself to the floor.
2: Did they see you?
0: I don't know.
2: How about you, Bill? Can you see them?
4: No, Skipper. The light's far too bright, shining straight into the camera. It's completely ruined the picture.
1: Oh, blimey. Now we'll never know what they look like.
4: But I saw them, Skipper. For a split second, I saw them.
2: What were they like, Frank? What did they look like?
1: Are they vegetable men?
0: No, Lemmy.
2: Then how did they look?
0: Like you and me, Jet. Just normal human beings.

0: Frank, are you sure? You were straining your eyes to see anything. They could have played your tricks.
1: I'd stake my life on it, Chet. When the big light came on, it showed them up so clearly I couldn't have made a mistake.
0: But Grimshaw didn't see them.
1: How could he? The light shone straight into the camera. The picture was too distorted for him to recognize anything.
0: Did you see the ship take off again?
1: No, Chet. While the light was on, I thought it best to lie low. A couple of minutes later, she was gone. The last I saw of it was a diminishing light in the sky.
0: It passed over us about 10 minutes later, heading northwest across the Argir Desert, the direction from which it came.
2: Frank?
1: Oh, yes, Doc?
2: How were those men dressed?
1: It's difficult to say exactly. I got the impression they wore one-piece suits, tight-fitting like our crew suits.
2: Did they wear helmets?
1: I hardly had time to notice.
3: Oh, they must have, Doc. How else could they breathe?
2: And how did they keep warm out there in that bitter cold?
1: Oh, I can't answer that one, Doc.
0: All right, Frank, we've grilled you long enough. You better take it easy now. Get some sleep. I expect you need it.
1: It seems hardly worth it. Dawn will be breaking soon. I want to get some of the cargo out of this ship and transfer it up to base.
0: No, Frank, get some rest first. You can start back with the first load this afternoon.
1: What, and leave the ship unprotected?
0: Well, you can't stay in there forever, Frank. Nobody can. We haven't the men to spare. Base is in urgent need of some of the supplies in that ship. They've got to have them.
1: But how about the big stuff, Skipper? We need more than two men to handle that.
0: We'll leave it there until you get back.
1: Where from?
0: Frank, we must have at least two more men down here on the surface. I want you to return to the main fleet in free orbit in number one. Bring down MacDonald and Hammond. When you've touched down again, I'll give you further orders about salvaging the rest of the gear from the wreck.
1: Very good, sir.
0: Now, turn in, Frank. It's unlikely you'll be disturbed again. Whoever was in that ship seems to prefer to wander around at night. Give me a call when you wake up.
1: Yes, sir. Signing off. Couldn't we go back and give him a hand yet?
0: Well, we could, Mitch, but we've other things to do. As soon as it's light, we're getting underway again. We're going to cross that desert.
3: The Argir?
0: Yes, Mitch. We head northwest as soon as the sun's up.

0: first rays of the morning sun had hardly lightened the sky when our two caravans once more set out on their journey. We traveled steadily in a straight line towards where the light of the strange ship had disappeared over the horizon the night before. 3 hours and 60 miles later, the soft, damp, purple soil of the Mare Australis began to give way to the sandy pink of the Argir Desert. By noon, the Mare had been left behind. Now the two trains of vehicles plowed through the soft sand, each trailing a miniature dust storm behind it. For the first time since landing on the planet, the sun's rays, shining through the windows of the driving cabins, were hot enough to allow us to travel through the day without the need of the heaters to keep us warm. The desert scene was unbelievably beautiful. The sand, pink, and, unlike the flat plain of the Mare Australis, gently undulating. Slowly, as the day wore on, the copper-colored sun made its way across the mauve northern sky. At noon, we rested, refreshed ourselves, and stretched our legs by walking ankle-deep in the sand. By then, we were well into the desert, surrounded on every side by low pink hills, with not the tiniest living plant to relieve the monotonous, if colorful, scene. In our first day across the great desert, we covered nearly 250 miles. Then, under canopy of the blackest sky, studded by the brightest of multicolored stars, we settled down to sleep. We kept a constant watch, but no sign of the mysterious ship was seen.
1: Hello, Landfleet. Freighter number one calling.
2: Hello, Frank. Mitch here.
1: Sorry to disturb you.
2: Well, that's all right, Frank. I wasn't asleep. My turn for watch.
1: I'm up with the space fleet now. We made the journey up here without incident.
2: Oh, wacko. When do you return to Polar Base again?
1: Well, in 24 hours or so, as soon as the ship's loaded.
2: Well, don't leave anything behind, Frank. I doubt if we can spare any fuel for any other trips upstairs. Not until we leave here for good, anyway.
1: I could just about make one more trip if we had to, Mitch.
2: But we'll make it only if we have to. And bring her down safely, Frank. If your ship cracks up, there's only the Discovery left to get us off this planet.
1: I will, Mitch. Don't worry. Well, that's all for now. I'll call you again when we're ready to make the descent.
2: Right. Why, then, I hope we've crossed this desert. I won't be sorry.
1: No sign of that ship again?
2: No, Frank. Not a flicker.
0: Next morning, we were off again, hoping to make the far side of the desert before nightfall. Jet didn't allow us to let up for a moment. While one man drove the truck, his companion navigated, and in between times scanned the horizon with powerful binoculars in the hope of sighting the strange sphere or some sign that would lead us to its base. But there was none. Nothing but the pink sand stretching endlessly. Then, less than 2 hours before sunset...
2: Hey, Doc, what's happening?
3: I don't know, Mitch. The motor seems to be giving out.
2: Oh, treat her gently, Doc. You're pushing her too hard.
3: Well, how else do we keep up with Jet and Lemmy? They're already at least a mile or more ahead of us.
2: Oh, we've been traveling too fast for too long. Haven't Jet got any feeling for the insides of these tractors? Hello, Jet.
4: Yes, Mitch?
2: Oh, can you slow the pace down a bit? Our motor's heating up.
4: Oh? Ours isn't giving any trouble?
2: Oh, well, this is. We ought to stop. Let her cool off.
4: All right, then. We'll halt here for a while. Come up alongside, will you?
2: Right.
3: Hey, Mitch, the output meter, it's dropped to half of what it should be.
2: Are you giving her a full power?
3: Yes.
2: Now stop her, Doc. Stop her right here.
3: Okay.
2: Hello, Jet.
4: Yes, Mitch?
2: There's something definitely wrong with the motor. We'll have to stop, find out what the trouble is, or we may ruin her completely.
4: Oh. You sure she won't be all right for an hour or so? That's about all we need to cover the full distance. That'll about take us across this desert.
2: No, Jet, she's not moving another inch until I've had a look at her.
4: Oh, very well, Mitch, if you say so. Look... Do you mind if Lemmy and I continue? At least as far as the top of the next rise. I want to see what's on the other side.
3: Jet, don't go out of sight. We've got to stick together.
4: I won't be out of your sight. We'll stop at the top. You'll still be able to see us. It's not more than 2 miles away.
3: Well, I guess that far won't hurt, so long as you don't go down the other side.
4: If the sand stretches still further, I'll come back and join you.
3: All right, but you'd better be back here before it gets dark.
4: Oh, I will. Don't you worry. All right, Lemmy, start her up. Head up the rise and stop when you get to the top.
5: Yes, Mike. Motor on.
6: Well, this is about the highest hill we've met on this desert. And it rises pretty sharpish and all.
7: Oh, we're nearly there, Lemmy. Get ready to stop. All right, hold it. This is far enough.
6: Well, Was it worth it? Pink desert and more pink desert. And another rise bang in front of this one.
7: Uh-huh. And did you notice anything about it?
6: No. What?
7: Towards the top, it changes colour from pink to brown.
6: Oh, yes. I come to mention it. It does.
7: I'd like to look on the other side.
6: But to do that means dipping down out of sight of Doc and Mitch. We just told them we wouldn't do that. They'd start getting worried.
7: Oh, it wouldn't take a couple of minutes to get over there and back. I could almost walk it in the time. Yeah. That's what I'll do.
6: What, leave the cabin?
7: Oh, why not? I'll go over there, satisfy my curiosity, and then come straight back.
6: But, Jet, it's less than an hour to sunset. Supposing you break your leg or something, what happens then?
7: I promise not to get out of your sight, Lemmy. Whatever's on the other side of that ridge, I'll just take a look at it, and that's all.
6: Well, if you must, you must. But why can't you wait until the morning?
7: I don't know, Lemmy. I have a strange feeling that I must see the other side. And if I don't, it'll keep me awake all night wondering about it.
6: I don't like the sound of that.
7: Pass me my helmet, Lemmy. When I've got it on, fill the airlock and let me out.
4: Hello, Lemmy. Can you see me?
6: Of course I can. How could I miss you?
4: Good. And here I go.
6: Now, remember, just to the top, boy. And no further. The sun's already low in the sky.
4: And look at the colour of it. A deep orange.
6: The sun. A deep orange. You said that once before.
4: How could I? Until a few minutes ago, it was its normal colour.
6: A long time ago, I mean. Or was it so long ago?
4: Nearly at the top. I've made it. Good heavens.
6: What is it, Jet? What can you see?
4: Lemmy, the other side of this hill leads down into a valley, a great wide valley. And it's full of plants like giant rhubarb. And it stretches from west to east as far as the eye can see.
6: Rhubarb plants? Any custard trees growing up with them?
4: This must be one of the canals.
6: Then you'd better come on back here before a barge horse comes along and tramples you to death.
4: It must be at least 15 miles wide and... Yes, there it is. It's there, exactly as I saw it in my dream.
6: What? What was in your dream?
4: The dream I had when Mitch and I got lost in the fog.
6: When you dreamed about seeing a city, you mean?
4: Yes, Lemmy, and it's here.
6: What? The city?
4: Yes, I

0: You've been listening to Episode 12 of Journey into Space with Andrew Foulds as Jet Morgan, David Kossoff as Lemmy, Guy Kingsley-Pointer as Doc, Bruce Beebe as Mitch, and David Jacobs as Frank. The orchestra was conducted by Van Phillips, who also composed the music. Journey into Space is written by Charles Chilton and produced by him in the London studios of the BBC.
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0: This is the fascinating story of Danco, the Planet Man, troubleshooter for the League of Planets organization, the law enforcement body for peace and justice in the celestial world, whose headquarters and center of operations are situated on the capital of all the planets, Planaria Rex. From Mercury to Pluto, wherever danger threatens the universe, you will find Danco, the Planet Man, fighting for fair play. In a moment, the Planet Man. You will recall that our friends were safe at last back on Planaria Rex after successfully thwarting Marston's plans to conquer the Earth. They and Danco, the Planet Man, believe Marston to be dead, victim of his own evil. But though badly wounded, he is alive, planning revenge. Flat, who in saving the Planet Man's life was himself poisoned by FEMA, Marston's flying cobra, is recovering. We find Billy and Jane out in space aboard a scout ship of the League of Planets Patrol.
1: 1,000 miles a minute! The kids back on Earth could see us now.
2: Oh, Billy, isn't it exciting?
1: Captain Alstar, can you hear me? When can I take the controls?
3: In a minute now, Billy. I'll switch controls up to forward con. We'll be clear of the regular space lanes by then. I wouldn't want to run into the Mars Express.
1: You think I'll be able to solo soon? Planet Man promised me I'd pilot a ship alone when I passed all the tests.
2: Oh, Billy, you're in such a hurry. Well, you've only taken lessons for a few days.
1: What are you talking about? I've had 10 lessons.
2: That still doesn't make you a pilot.
1: A lot you know. Captain Alstar says I'm a natural spaceman. Tell her, Captain.
3: That's right, Jane. Billy's one of those rare people whose coordination is perfect for space.
1: See, that's how much you know.
2: That still doesn't mean you haven't anything to learn. I've been watching, and it's pretty complicated.
3: Jane's got a point there, Billy. You can take it over now if you're ready.
1: Just watch me.
2: Now, Billy, be careful. Billy, what's happening?
1: Gee whiz, will you stop it? Gosh, Captain Alstar, aren't girls awful? Always worrying. I know what I'm doing.
3: He's doing fine, Jane. But Billy, keep steady on that accelerator. You're safe around here than a lot of other places you've been. We're 200,000 miles out with nothing but space around us.
1: She's not really scared. She always talks like that. But when there's trouble, you can count on her. Am I on a course, Captain?
3: Right on the beam, Billy. Just hold it where it is. Now, I'd like to ask you a few questions and see...

0: what you remember, what you've learned.
1: Shoot!
0: How can I tell whether we're on course or not?
1: Well, that's easy, by checking the spot... that thing over there.
2: The spatiolinear directional coordinates.
0: Good for you, Jane. That's tougher to pronounce than to use. How does it work, Billy?
1: Well, one dial is set for our course, like this. And the other on the automatic signals that are broadcast from the space station. This way. Now, if the two lines on the screen are exactly parallel, we're on course, right?
0: Couldn't be righter. Now, how about that red switch on your left? What's it for? And let's see how you use it.
1: That's the four-screen control. When you pull it, the ship is surrounded completely by a defensive screen. Just in case we're attacked or a meteor or something comes too close. What?
0: Good boy, Billy. Okay, turn it off. Let's head back for Planaria Rex now, Billy. It's time we were heading in.
1: Yes, sir. Let me hit that port accelerator. Can I land the ship today?
2: Oh, there you go again, trying to do everything at once.
0: I promised Billy he could bring us in today. Just remember what we've been practicing, Billy, and you'll be okay.
1: Don't worry. I know the routine by heart. I'm heading in.

0: This is Spaceport, Planaria Rex, calling freighter Centurion of Mercury. Land in Area 5, all clear for you. Hello, Miss Darrow. Oh, the nicest thing that's happened here all day. Can I show you around the control tower?
1: Oh, thank you, Lieutenant, but I'm afraid I'm in a bit of a hurry. Have Billy and Jane landed yet?
0: No, but they're due any minute now. Can't I help you?
1: Well, that's nice of you, but I'm afraid not. I have some important news for them.
0: I can reach them over the communicator beam if you like.
1: Oh, no, it can wait. Besides, Billy's got enough to think about flying that scout.
0: Yes, I guess you're right. He's making his first landing today.
1: Landing? Well, is it safe?
0: Perfectly safe. Billy's flying like a veteran. Captain All-Star, our top pilot's been with him. He says Billy's one of the best students he's had. Don't worry.
2: Hello, Spaceport Planaria Rex. This is Captain All-Star. My scout is coming in. Request area for landing.
0: All clear, Captain. Take Area 4.
2: Roger and out.
0: It's over there, Miss Darrow. You'll get a good view from up here on the control tower deck. Don't be surprised at what you see.
1: Well, there's nothing wrong, is there?
0: No, not at all. The first time anyone lands one of those scouts, they get a real jolt.
1: Oh.
0: It's hard to gauge their speed exactly, and it takes practice to come in just right.
1: Well, they won't crash or anything.
0: Not a chance. All our ships are equipped with auto-landing gear.
1: Auto what?
0: It's a beam that cuts in automatically when they come down too fast. It acts like a kind of bumper. They'll bounce a little, but it's perfectly safe. You'd have seen me bounce on my first landing.
3: I should be there. I always get kind of worried knowing Planaria Rex is so close and not being able to see it. Captain, are you back there?
2: Yes, Billy. When the control tower gives us an area, you'll be able to see it on the screen.
1: How will they know we're coming?
2: We'll call in. As a matter of fact, Billy, you'd better do it now.
3: Jack. Hello, Darrow calling Spaceport, Planaria Rex. Darrow calling Planaria Rex. Can you read me? Come in.
4: Spaceport, Planaria Rex. Come in, Pilot Darrow.
3: Oh, boy, Pilot Darrow. Hear that, Jane?
2: Better get your landing clearance, Billy.
3: Oh, gosh, I forgot. Darrow to Spaceport, are we clear to land?
4: Spaceport to Darrow. You're clear to land. Take Area 4. Good luck.
3: Thanks.
2: Now watch the Mesa screen there.
1: It's like magic. First there's nothing, and then all of a sudden, bingo! Planaria Rex, there's a spaceport. Area 4 is that one, isn't it?
2: Check, Billy. It's on yours. Take her in.
1: Aren't we going in a little fast, Captain? Billy, oh my goodness!
0: Billy is heading in for his first landing. Is his speed too fast? Or is Jane just being too overcautious with Billy? We'll be back in a moment. So, level off. When we left Billy and Jane, they were in a scout spaceship, heading into a landing at the Planaria Rex spaceport, this being Billy's solo landing. Waiting for them is Pat, who is accompanied by a lieutenant of the League of Planets squadron. The lieutenant is talking.
5: Here they come, Miss Darrow. See you over there?
1: These men are traveling. Are you sure there's no danger?
0: Not at all, but they're due for a surprise. Watch.
1: Oh, no. Why, he bounced 100 feet into the air. But there he goes again.
0: Well, they're down now.
1: Oh, I'm going over to the area.
0: Come on, I'll run you over in my jet jeep.
2: Danger, and the best way to learn is to bounce a few times.
1: See, Smarty, I told you don't know everything.
3: Oh, you heard what the captain said. It could have happened to anybody. Come on, let's get back and see what's happening to Pat and Dantrell. Come on, Captain. Thanks. Goodbye, Captain All-Star.
2: Bye, kids, and happy landing.
1: Billy? Jane? What's up, Pat?
6: In 6 hours, we leave for Venus. You see, we're going to make a tour of all the members of the League of Planets.
3: You mean we'll be like ambassadors from Earth?
6: Mm-hmm, that's exactly it. None of the people in the League of Planets has ever seen anyone from Earth.
3: Did you say we leave in 6 hours?
6: Yes, and we'll have to hurry.
1: Is the professor going?
6: No. He's decided to stay here on Planaria Rex and work in the laboratories with the scientists.
3: I guess Lance can't go.
6: Oh, not yet. In a couple of weeks, he'll be up and around. He'll join us then. Come on.
7: Well, Judge Augustus, we leave in an hour.
8: Cantrell, I wanted to be sure you realize how important this trip is. I know everyone will like Pat, Billy, and Jane, but we don't want anything unforeseen to happen.
7: They'll make friends with everyone, I'm sure.
8: That's not what I'm worried about. Marston had friends on all the planets, and they're still very active. To keep Earth out of the League of Planets, they might even resort to violence. So be prepared for anything.
0: A whole new world of adventure seems to be in store for Billy, Jane, and Pat as they prepare for their interplanetary tour. What thrills lie ahead? We'll be back in a moment, but first, here is a message that Dantro the Planet Man wants you to hear. Tune in again for more transcribed thrills and adventures. Rocket millions of light years into space with Dantro the Planet Man.

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2: 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Tertiary Phase.

0: This is the story of the Hitchhiker's Guide to the Galaxy.
1: Perhaps the most remarkable, certainly the most successful book ever to come out of the great publishing corporations of
0: Ursa Minor.
1: Now in its 7 to the power of 16th edition, it has been continuously revised and upgraded, including being fitted with a highly experimental jog-jog-jog-proof, splash-resistant heat shield.
2: And a sophisticated new voice circuit.
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1: The earliest origins of the guide are now, along with most of its financial records, lost in the mists of time, and the document shredders of Megadodo Publications. But it is worth mentioning, among other things, that every world on which the guide has ever set up an accounting department has shortly afterwards perished in warfare or other natural disaster. So it is interesting, but not very interesting, to note that 2 or 3 days prior to the destruction of Earth to make way for a new hyperspace bypass, there was a dramatic upsurge in the number of UFO sightings, not only over Lord's Cricket Ground in London, but also above Glastonbury in Somerset, the very site selected for the new Hitchhiker's Guide Financial Records Office, just hours before the Vogon demolition fleet arrived.
4: People of Earth, this is Prosthetnik Vogon Jelts of the Galactic Hyperspace Planning Council. Your planet is scheduled for demolition.
1: So that would seem to have been that, as far as the Earth was concerned. Except that there were 3 survivors.
0: Arthur Dent had basically assumed that he was the only native
1: ape-descended Earthman to escape from the Earth.
0: Because his only companion,
1: disconcertingly called Ford
0: Prefect,
1: had revealed himself to be a Hitchhiker's Guide researcher from somewhere near Betelgeuse.
0: And not from Guildford, after all. So when, against all conceivable
1: probability, they were rescued by a ship piloted by the infamous Zaphod Beeblebrox, and were astonished to find him accompanied by a certain Trillian, once
0: Tricia Macmillan, a rather nicely descended ape person that Arthur once met at a party in Islington,
1: it could only be because their ship was powered by the
0: infinite improbability drive.
1: Which, of course, it was.
5: The regular early morning yell of horror. Was the sound of Arthur Dent waking up and suddenly remembering where he was. Islington has that effect on people, even 2 million years ago. Arthur has been living in the prehistory of the insignificant little blue-green planet where he was born, some 2 million years later, which is a terribly lonely position for any being other than a member of the species Haraf Haraf to find itself in. Members of the species Haraf Haraf would, of course, take it in their stride, because they live backwards in time anyway, and find that getting the business of sagging bottoms and death out of the way at an early stage prepares the way for an increasingly wonderful time after your midlife crisis celebration, finishing in a really quite extraordinarily pleasant birth. They are also the only race known actually to enjoy hangovers, because they know it guarantees that a tremendously good evening will ensue. Arthur Dent is not, however, one of their number, and takes it hard. He's also cold and damp and extremely lonely.
6: Looks like it's you and me again today, horse chestnut.
5: He hasn't seen Ford Prefect for 4 years, and life has, as a result, been quieter than an uneventful Tuesday in the petrified dust bowls on the abandoned fourth moon of Narp. In fact, so astoundingly quiet that he hasn't been blown up, thrown out of spaceships, sucked through space, or even just insulted. Except for once, one evening just 2 years earlier.
6: Evening, Sycamore 1. Evening, Sycamore 2. Evening, Ash. Evening, Elm. Ugh, be like that, bloody Elms. You try to be polite and where does it get you? I don't know why.
7: What's that? Good heavens! Look! Can you see what I see? All right, I know you're only a sycamore. You could at least pretend. It's a spaceship. A beautiful, gleaming, silver spaceship. No, Sycamore One, I'm not imagining it. We can escape. At least, I can escape. I know how that must sound, Sycamore One, but your roots are here. It's landing right in front of us. I'm saved. That's right. I'll just get my pouch.
8: You're a jerk.
7: What?
8: Arthur Dent. Arthur Philip Dent.
7: What is it?
8: You're a jerk. A complete asshole.
7: But...
8: And stop whining, you snivelling little drip.
7: Hey, what is this? Wait a minute. Come back here and say that. Who the hell do you think you are?
5: Wowbagger, the infinitely prolonged, thinks he's a man with a purpose. Not a very good purpose, as he would be the first to admit, but at least he keeps him busy, keeps him on the move. For Wowbagger is one of the universe's very small number of immortal beings. Those born to immortality instinctively know how to cope with it, but Wowbagger's not one of them. Indeed, he's come to hate them, and he refers to them succinctly and often as the load of serene bastards.
8: The load of serene bastards?
5: He had his immortality inadvertently thrust upon him by an unfortunate accident with an irrational particle accelerator.
8: Oh, dear.
5: A liquid lunch.
8: Oops.
5: And a couple of rubber bands. The precise details of the accident are unimportant, as no one has ever managed to duplicate the exact circumstances under which it happened. Though many people have ended up looking very silly, or dead, or more usually both, in the attempt. To begin with, it was fun. He had a ball, living dangerously, taking risks, cleaning up on high-yield long-term investments, and just generally outliving the hell out of everybody. But even the joys of immortality can't last forever.
8: Computer.
2: Yes?
8: I'm incredibly fed up.
2: Oh, dear.
8: It's the eternity of these Sunday afternoons I can't cope with. That and the terrible listlessness that starts to set in about 2:55. What is the time, by the way?
2: It's 9:30 a.m. in the morning.
8: Oh, well. I mean, I've had all the baths I can usefully have, haven't I?
2: You have indeed.
5: And as the afternoon moved relentlessly on to 4 o'clock, he would enter the long, dark tea time of the soul. And so things began to pall for him. The smug smiles he used to wear at other people's funerals started to fade. He began to despise the universe in general, and everybody in it in particular. And thus he conceived his purpose.
8: I will insult the universe. I will insult everybody in it.
9: Ridiculous.
10: Is he all right?
11: Look, it's utterly impossible. Think of all the beings being born and dying all the time.
8: I don't care. I will insult them all. Individually. Personally. One by one. And in alphabetical order. There are cakes over there if you want them.
5: He equipped a spaceship that was built to last with a computer capable of keeping track of the entire population of the known universe, plotting the horrifically complicated itineraries involved, and joining up the resultant dots in the hope of randomly drawing a rude word. When people protested further, he would merely fix them with a steely look and say,
8: "It passes the time. Computer.
2: Still here.
8: Where next?
2: Computing. Folfanger. Fourth world of the Folfanger system. Estimated journey time, 3 weeks.
8: Yes, yes.
2: There to meet with a small slug of the genus Arth-Earth Uphill Ifdenu. I believe that you had decided to call it a brainless prat."
8: What network areas are we going to be passing through in the next few hours?
2: Cosmovid, ThinkPix, and Home Brain Box.
8: Any movies I haven't seen 30,000 times already?
2: No.
8: Oh.
2: There's Angst in Space.
8: I get enough of that at home.
2: But you've only seen that 33,517 times.
8: Wake me for the second reel.
5: All Arthur Dent found to do to pass the time was to make himself a pouch of rabbit skin, which would be useful to keep things in. Then one day he woke up in his cave, as usual.

0: I know what I'm going to do. Listen, Sycamore 1, Sycamore 2, Horse Chestnut, Willow 1, Willow 2. Oh, don't stop what you're doing. It's just... You listening, Elm?
1: Well,
0: please yourself. It's just I have an important announcement to make. I have made a decision. I've thought about it seriously and responsibly, and all things considered, it's the right thing for me. I feel good about it. And here it is. I will go mad.
2: Good idea.
0: What?
2: I went mad for a while. Did me no end of good.
0: Where did you just come from?
2: Oh, just sitting on that rock watching the sunrise. At least I think it was the sun. Yellow thing, about this big. There it is, look.
0: Where the hell have you been?
2: Oh, round and about. I just took my mind off the hook for a bit. I reckon that if the world wanted me, it would call back. It did. See? The sub-ether sensormatic's flashing. Oh, at least it was. Probably needs a bit of a shake. Ah. If it's a false alarm, I should go mad. Again.
0: Ford, I thought you must be dead.
2: So did I, which at least proved I wasn't. Then I decided I was a lemon for a while. I kept myself amused jumping in and out of a gin and tonic.
0: Where did you find a gin?
2: Well, I didn't. I found a small lake that thought it was a gin and tonic and jumped in and out of that. At least I think it thought it was a gin and tonic. I could, of course, have been imagining it.
0: I hope I am.
2: The point is that there is no point in driving yourself mad trying to stop yourself going mad. You might just as well give in and save your sanity.
0: And this is you sane again, is it? I ask merely for information.
2: Oh, and I try to learn to fly. Do you believe me?
0: Look, Ford...
2: Interestingly enough, on the subject of flying, the guide now says...
0: Who?
2: The Hitchhiker's Guide to the Galaxy. Remember? Don't panic.
0: I remember finding that easier to obey after I'd thrown it in the river.
2: Ah, but I fished it out. Here.
0: You never told me!
2: Well, I didn't want you to throw it in again. It's playing up as it is. I think something's got into it.
0: What, like gin?
2: No, like it's being updated.
3: The Hitchhiker's Guide to the Galaxy has this to say on the subject of flying. There is an all, rather a nap.
2: Oh, Belgium. Hey! Good to see you again, Arthur.
0: I haven't seen anyone for years. I can hardly even remember how to speak. I keep forgetting,
2: birthdays?
0: Words! I practice by talking to... What are those things people think you're mad if you talk to, like George III?
2: Kings?
0: No! The things he used to talk to. We're surrounded by them, for heaven's sake. Trees! I practice by talking to trees. I've got names for them. I call them Sycamore 1 and Sycamore 2 and...
2: Arthur.
0: What?
2: Insanity is a gradual process. Don't rush it.
0: I'm just telling you their names.
2: We have something else to do.
0: I'm not going to ask, but imagine I have.
2: I don't know, but things are going to happen. I've detected disturbances in the wash.
0: Is that why the dye ran in my dressing gown?
2: The space-time wash.
0: Of course. The new Vogon laundromat on the Bull's Pond hyperlink.
2: Eddie's in the space-time continuum.
0: Is he indeed?
2: Listen! There seem to be some pools of instability in the fabric of space-time.
0: Not to mention the fabric of my dressing gown.
2: Arthur!
0: The difficulty with this conversation is that it's very different from the ones I've mostly had recently, which, as I explained, have mostly been with trees. They weren't like this. Except the ones with elms used to get a bit bogged down.
2: Will you listen?
0: I have been, but I don't think it's helping.
2: Oh, dear suffering Zarquan!
0: I...
2: Look! The sensormatic is flashing. Either it's a moving disturbance in the fabric of space-time, an eddy, a pool of instability somewhere in our vicinity.
0: Or a flat battery.
2: The flashes are getting stronger. There! Behind that sofa!
0: Why? Is there a sofa? In that field?
2: I told you Eddie's in the space-time continuum.
0: Then tell him to come and collect his sofa.
2: Arthur, that sofa is there because of the space-time instability I've been trying to get your terminally softened brain to come to grips with. It's been washed up out of the continuum. It's cosmic jetsam. It's our only way out of here. Come on, it's flying away from us.
0: Yee-haw!
2: Towards you, heading off!
0: It's turning towards the trees!
2: After it, watch out for the ditch!
0: Ford, this is almost fun! Whatever that was,
1: What?
0: I mean, it's not often a day goes so perfectly to plan, is it?
1: Come on!
0: Damn! Missed it! Only a few minutes ago, I decided I would go mad. And here I am, already, chasing a Chesterfield sofa across the fields of prehistoric Earth, watching out for a non-existent ditch.
2: Get round the other side, that's it. Jump into it. Come on, Arthur. Jump! Whoa!

0: Many speak of the legendary and gigantic starship Titanic, a majestic and luxurious cruise liner launched from the great shipbuilding asteroids of Artifact Oval some hundreds of years ago now, and with good reason. It was sensationally beautiful, staggeringly huge, and more pleasantly equipped than any ship in what now remains of history. The Starship Titanic's prototype, Improbability Field, was meant supposedly to ensure that it was infinitely improbable that anything would ever go wrong with any part of the ship. Its designers didn't realize that because of the quasi-reciprocal and circular nature of all improbability calculations, anything that was infinitely improbable was actually very likely to happen almost immediately. Thus, when Starship Titanic was launched, it did not even manage to complete its very first radio message, an SOS, before undergoing a sudden and gratuitous total existence failure. This only encouraged further development. As soon as the insurance underwriters had recovered enough to insert suitable clauses into the relevant policies, the luxury cruiser Heart of Gold was built around an improved improbability drive.
1: Oh, free out the Heart of Gold!
0: Powered by a sculpted yellow metal nugget of such purity that it was only a matter of time before some reckless, two-headed adventurer would attempt to steal it.
1: Hi there.
0: But that was in the days when Zaphod Beeblebrox was young, brash, and terrifyingly electable.
2: And now a word from President Beeblebrox.
1: Bye!
0: Now he is older, brasher, and not in a mood to entertain the automated systems that once made the Heart of Gold a playbeing's dream.
3: Pleased to open for you.
1: Zark off.
3: Thank you. Have a nice day.
1: And ruin a perfectly good hangover.
4: Zaphod, you're spilling that everywhere.
1: Oh, Zark. Thanks, baby. I'd better send another one down to check the first one's okay. Weird. It's like my stomach's holding a party and I'm not on the guest list.
4: There's no one chasing us. We're free for the first time in ages.
1: Oh, freedom, yeah. Here I am, Zaphod Beeblebrox. I'm the coolest guy since cryogenics. And I've got a girl with whom things seem to be working out pretty well.
4: Are they?
1: I should be feeling extremely hoopy about life right now. Except I'm not.
4: Look, let's go somewhere. Travel. See the universe. Come on. There's nothing the improbability drive can't do.
1: Yeah, like, provided you know exactly how improbable it is that what you want it to do will ever happen. Yeah, what did happen, by the way?
4: You had a double psychotic episode, ran off to Ursa Minor to prove some conspiracy theory, only to be found days later wandering the corridors of the Hitchhiker's Guide building looking for Zani Whoop, a free lunch and a stiff drink. But not in that order.
1: Which proves I was there, right?
4: Well, I wasn't.
1: Wow. Totally too much excitement, adventure, and really wild things.
4: They're all hallucinations.
1: Hey, the total perspective vortex was not a hallucination.
4: Oh, you had one pan-galactic goggle blaster too many.
1: That's not technically possible.
4: How is that going to help?
1: Oh, the third drink is going down to see why the second hasn't yet reported on the condition of the first. You know, looking at you two, I think I prefer the other trillion.
4: Good. Because this one's just about had enough.
5: All drinks have reported in.
6: Share and enjoy.
4: Oh, give me a break.
7: Holidays. One of the galaxy's most unusual holiday destinations is Alice Amana Sinica. Mm. The trek from the snow plains of Lisca to the summit of the ice crystal pyramids of Sestantia is long and grueling, but the view from the top is one which releases the mind to hitherto unexperienced horizons of beauty.
4: That'll do nicely. Computer?
8: Hi there! Heading to shipboard computer, standing by for...
4: New course heading. Alice Amana Sinica.
8: You got it!
1: Trillian. If it was all a hallucination...
4: Yes.
1: What happened to that Zarking robot?

0: Another world, another day. In 14 hours, the sun will sink hopelessly beneath the opposite horizon of Squanchella Zeta. Totally wasted effort, if you ask me. Not that there is anyone here to ask me, so I'll just keep walking around in this very tiny circle for a few hundred years more until my power cells give out.
1: Hello, robot.
0: Hello, mattress.
1: Oh, what's a mattress?
0: You are.
1: Oh, Flynn. Happy?
0: But clearly you are a very stupid one.
1: We could have a conversation. Would you like that?
0: No. And after I have calculated to 10 significant decimal places what precise length of pause is most likely to convey a general contempt for all things mattressy, I will continue to walk round in tight circles. Don't mind me, not that you do anyway.
1: What's a mattress?
0: You are a large mattress, and probably one of very high quality.
1: Really?
0: Yes.
2: In an infinitely large universe such as, for instance, the one in which we live, most things one could possibly imagine, and a lot of things one would rather not, grow somewhere. Thus it is that very few things actually get manufactured these days. A forest was discovered recently in which most of the trees grew ratchet screwdrivers as fruit. The life cycle of a ratchet screwdriver fruit is quite interesting. Once picked, it needs a dark, dusty drawer in which it can lie undisturbed for years. Then one night it suddenly hatches, discards its outer skin, which crumbled into dust, and emerges as a totally unidentifiable little metal object with flanges at both ends and a sort of ridge and a sort of hole for a screw. This, when found, will get thrown away. No one knows what it's supposed to gain from this. Nature, in her infinite wisdom, is presumably working on it. No one really knows what mattresses are meant to gain from their lives either. They're large, friendly, pocket-sprung creatures which live quite private lives in the swamps of Squanchella Zeta. They flollop about, blowing bubbles through the water, their blue and white stripes glistening in the feeble rays of its sun. Many of them get caught, slaughtered, dried out, shipped out, and slept on. None of them seem to mind, and all of them are called Zem.
1: Zem? And what's your name of a robot?
0: Marvin.
1: I value a deep dejection in your diodes, robot. And I blubber for you.
0: Must you? I think you should know that your globbering has not eased my dejection by a single jot.
1: You should be more mattressy. We live quiet, retired lives in the swamp, where we are content to flummox and volume and regard the wetness in a fairly fluky manner.
0: If there is anything more unappealing, I expect it's your attention span. We've had this conversation every day since I arrived here.
1: We could discuss the weather a little.
0: I suppose so. Ahem. The dew has clearly fallen with a particularly sickening thud this morning. If I had teeth, I would grit them at this point.
1: Would you care to come for a slullop?
0: No. Not because I find the concept depressing, which I most certainly do, but because I've been fitted with this infinitely more depressing artificial leg. As it is just the one steel peg, I can only pivot on it in very tiny circles, gradually digging myself deeper into this swamp. Flolloping is therefore not an option.
1: Boom! I feel deep in my innermost sprung pockets that you have something on your mind.
0: More than you can possibly imagine. My capacity for mental activity of all kinds is as boundless as the infinite reaches of space itself, as opposed to my capacity for happiness. My capacity for happiness you could fit into a matchbox without taking out the matches first.
1: Right. What's a matchbox?
3: Where?
4: Trayvon, where are you?
3: In the bathroom.
4: What are you doing in there?
3: Staying. How are you feeling? Is that as bad as it sounds?
4: Hey, I was worse earlier. But then I thought I could look for someone in the universe more miserable than me. Halfway to the bridge, I realized that it might be Marvin. So I'm going back to bed.
3: We're parked over at Los Hermanos Sinica. It looks beautiful from the teleport room.
4: Sure.
3: We could go down later.
4: Hey, no, thanks. Please.
3: I deactivated all the kitchen symptomatics. I prepared the most fabulous meal for you.
1: Oiled meat, scented fruit.
4: Yeah.
1: And I've got a first-class degree in mathematics and a doctorate in astrophysics, but we'll let that pass. Say, Fod.
5: I'm not hungry.
1: I've put some on a tray. If you don't want the candlelit supper, you can eat it in bed. Either way, we should talk things through.
5: No.
1: Is that all you've got to say? I'll take that no as a yes. Enough! Eddie, activate teleporter. Destination?
5: Planet surface?
1: Random coordinates. Transport me the hell out of Zaphod Beaglebrox's life.
5: You got it!
4: Hey, baby, you remind me of something Ford once said. He spent a whole while stuck on Earth with your monkey race, and they used to amaze him the way they kept on talking. Like just always stating the really obvious, you know? Like, it's a nice day. Or, you're very tall. Or, wait for it. Oh, dear, you seem to have fallen down a 30-foot well. Are you all right? Yeah, and he thought if human beings don't keep exercising their lips, their mouths will probably seize up. Then he watched them a bit more, you know, and came up with a whole new theory.
5: Yes.
4: He said that if they don't keep exercising their lips, their brains start working.
5: Yeah.
4: That is so true. Trillium! Trillium! You'll be back, baby.
2: What will become of Trillium now she has escaped the gravitational pull of Zaphod Beeblebrox's ego? Where in the space-time continuum are Arthur Dent and Ford Prefect likely to wash up? And what vital issues pivot on Marvin's artificial leg? 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
6: In that episode of The Hitchhiker's Guide to the Galaxy by Douglas Adams, Peter Jones and William Franklin were the book. Simon Jones played Arthur Dent, Jeffrey McGiven, Ford Prefect, Mark Wing Davies, Zaphod Beeblebrox, Susan Sheridan, Trillian, and Stephen Moore was Marvin. Roger Gregg played Eddie, Andy Taylor, Zem, and Toby Longworth was Wowbagger. The announcer was John Marsh. The surround mix was by Paul Dealey, and the live FX by Ken Humphrey. The script editor was John Langdon, and the music was by Paul Wicks Wickens. The production assistants were Laura Harris and Joe Wheeler. The program was adapted, directed, and co-produced by Dirk Maggs. The producers were Helen Chatwell and Bruce Hyman, and it was an above-the-title production for BBC Radio 4. Non-orthopedically sprung life forms are reminded that mattresses are the only sentient creatures to require regular flolloping.
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8: War. A curse that has been with humanity throughout recorded history, and doubtless long before that. From the very moment human feet first walk the earth. In time to come, dare we hope that it will be any different? Imagine a world of the future where the peoples of Earth have put away all the weapons of war, only, ironically, to find themselves under attack from a completely new menace. Invaders from another world. These invaders, called Outspacers, would find the disarmed Earth at their mercy, were it not for a technological marvel of passive defense, the Protec bubble. under the shell of reflective energy, Earth can begin to rearm without fear of outspace weapons, without fear of the horror of war. Or can they? In time of war, there is a fear that goes beyond that of the gun, the bomb. Far more insidious, it's the fear that eats away at the society from within. The fear that there is no one you can trust. What can you do when your neighbor, your best friend, or even your family may very well be the enemy? Sci-Fi Radio presents an adaptation of Philip K. Dick's short story, Imposter.
9: All but military traffic has been halted between Earth and her outposts. Outspaced needle ships continue to make hit-and-run attacks throughout the area, destroying medical and civilian ships alike. Central Command believes the outspacers are making concerted efforts to break through Earth's protect bubble to get to our civilian population. Once again, the Governor General's message for today: be strong, be alert, be silent. Infiltration is death. In local news, the Project, as Jericho Labs has come to be known, is hosting dozens of luminaries this week.
10: Mary, turn that damn thing off, will you?
9: Representing the elite positive combat labs from across the planet will be in attendance for seminars.
10: And weapons demonstrations, and I have to smile and shake every one of their hands.
11: Oh, they're talking about your work, Stan.
10: I know. Work. I've got to take some time off. I think I've earned a rest. 10 years is a long time.
11: And the project?
10: The war will be won without me. I'm really beginning to think the news channels altered dispatches to make it appear the outspacers are right on top of us.
11: Oh, now, Spence, don't say that.
10: You know, what I'd like to do on my vacation... I'd like to take you on a camping trip in the mountains near here, where we went that time. Remember? I got poison oak and you almost stepped on a gopher snake.
11: Sutton Wood. Well, those woods burned not more than a week ago. Some kind of a flash fire. I thought you knew.
10: That's right, I forgot. And they didn't even try to find the cause?
11: Mm-mm.
10: No one cares anymore. All they can think of is the war, the outspacers, the needle ships.
11: Well, how can we think about anything else? Those little ships coming, screaming out of the night sky at us?
10: There hasn't been a major ground attack since the Protect bubble went up. The whole planet's safe under that shield.
11: So we just sit here, under the blanket.
10: Every lab on the planet is working on a weapon that will get us back to the high ground. My positive combat project is looking better and better. It's the main reason for this gathering.
11: Still, those ships.
10: I know. Like the sword of Damocles over our heads.
11: Mm.
10: I'm tired of it, too. All I want to do is take a long rest. But I guess everybody feels that way.

0: almost 7.
1: I hope Nelson isn't late.
0: He's not. Here comes his shuttle now. You want your umbrella?
1: No, the jacket's enough.
0: I'll see you later. Try not to work beyond your shift, Spaz.
2: Hello, Spence.
1: Hi, Nellie. Oh, we've got a new rider today, huh?
2: Yes. Spence, this is Major Peters. He's catching a lift with us today.
1: Major?
3: Mr. Olam?
1: Well, Nellie, heard any interesting news?
2: The usual. A few out spaceships hit, another asteroid abandoned for strategic reasons.
1: Oh, it'll be good when we get the project into the final stage. Maybe it's just the propaganda from the news channels, but in the last month, I've gotten weary of all this.
3: Do you think the war is in vain, Mr. Olam? You are an integral part of it yourself.
1: I know. It's just everything seems so grim and serious. No color to life. I don't remember seeing you at the project before, Major. Were you just...
3: I'm not with the project, Mr. Olam, but I know something about what you're doing. My own work is altogether different. I'm with the government, with the FSA. The security organ.
1: Oh, so you're looking for enemy infiltration in this region?
3: As a matter of fact, I'm here to see you, Mr. Olam.
1: See me? Why?
3: I'm here to arrest you as an outspace spy. Grab him, Nelson.
1: No, all right, hold on right there. Just hold it a second. Give me your hand.
3: There's no need for the gun, Nelson.
2: Can we kill him now?
1: Nelly.
2: I think we should kill him now.
3: I need to ask him some questions first.
2: We can't wait.
3: You got the destination coordinates plotted. Punch them in. Get us out of this damn rain.

0: understand. You can't just...
1: Nelson, shove the vid screen around in my direction.
0: Chief of Security, Central.
1: Olam has been arrested, Chief. He's in my custody.
0: Well, that's a load off everyone's mind. Any complications?
1: None. He entered the shuttle without suspicion. He didn't seem to think my presence was too unusual.
0: Where are you now?
1: On our way out, we're moving at maximum speed.

0: We've cleared the storm. You can assume the critical period has passed.
1: That's him sitting next to you there?
0: Yes, sir.
1: All right. I've seen all I want. Major, you've done something that will be remembered for a long time. They're preparing some sort of citation for both you and Mr. Nelson.
0: That's not necessary, sir.
1: How much danger is there now? Is there still much chance that he'll...
0: There is some chance, but not much. My understanding is that it requires a verbal key phrase to trigger it. We think he was programmed to speak the phrase under a particular set of circumstances. Anyway, we have to take that risk.
1: I'll notify Moonbase that you're coming in with the prisoner.
0: It's best we land the ship outside, beyond the base. I don't want to put the facility in jeopardy.
1: Take whatever precaution you deem necessary, Major.
2: Major, we're nearing the protect bubble wall.
0: Chief?
1: I heard. Punch in 1138. That's your designation, up and back. It'll get you safely through the protect bubble. No communication beyond the bubble till you reach the moon base. Central out.

0: think we should do it now. I'd give anything if we could just get it over with.
1: Take it easy. Keep your eyes on the monitors for stray needle ships.
0: But he just sits there, staring. You don't think that he's...
1: No, he's just confused. Olam? Olam, look at me. I've got some questions.
2: Mary, my wife, she'll tell you. We can just call her here on the vid screen. It won't take...
1: Sit back.
0: He was trying to signal the outspacers.
2: No, no, my wife. I have to let her know.
1: Sit quietly, Olam. I have some questions. There's not much time left.
2: What?
1: You know where we're going? In an hour, we'll land on the far side of the moon. There's a team of technicians waiting there for you. Immediately after we land, you'll be turned over to them. Your body will be dissected and destroyed. Do you understand me?
2: My God, I can't believe you. It's inhuman. Why? Can't you tell me?
1: Yes, I'll tell you. 2 days ago, we received a report that an outspace ship had penetrated the protect bubble. The ship carried a spy in the form of a humanoid robot. The robot was to destroy a particular human being and take his place.
2: But why would...
1: Inside the robot was a U-bomb. Our agent didn't know exactly how the bomb was to be detonated, but a standard tactic for robots of that sophistication is to use a particular spoken phrase, a certain group of words. The robot would live the life of the person he killed, entering into his usual activities, his job, his social life. He had been perfectly constructed to resemble that person. No one would know the difference.
2: You're not making any sense.
1: The person the robot was designed to recreate was Spence Olam, a high-ranking official at the most advanced military research project.
2: Me? But...
1: Because this particular project was approaching crucial stage. Because so many of the combat researchers would be attending the demonstration this week. The presence of an animate bomb moving toward the center of the project...
2: But I'm Spence Olam.
1: Once the robot had located and killed the real Olam, it was a simple matter to take over his life. We calculate you were released from the ship 8 days ago. The substitution was probably accomplished over the last weekend when Olam went for one of his walks in the hill.
2: But I'm Olam. Nellie, don't you recognize me? You've known me for 20 years. We went to college together. Hell, you and I were roommates for 2 years.
0: Stay away from me. Major, would you keep him away from me?
1: Stay seated, Mr. Olam.
2: Listen to me, Nellie. Stop! I don't want to hear anymore. You killed the real Spence Olam, you... machine.
0: You're wrong. I don't know what happened to the... But the robot never reached me. Something must have gone wrong. Maybe the ship crashed.
2: Major, I'm the same person I've always been.
0: You were manufactured to look just like him.
2: This is my body. These are my hands. This is my face. I was born with it. I can prove it. Just take me back to Earth. An X-ray examination. A neurological study. Anything like that will show you. Or... the ship. Maybe we can find the crashed ship. I am Olam. I know I am. If you'd just let me prove it. Why won't you let me prove it?
1: The robot would be unaware that he wasn't the real Spence Olam. He would become Olam in mind as well as body. He would not only look like him, but he'd have his memories, his thoughts and interests, perform his job.
3: But there'd be one big difference.
1: Yes. The bomb inside the fabricated skin and bones. The bomb waiting for the trigger phrase. That is the essence of the new Spence Olam.
2: If I were the robot, I would have screamed the trigger phrase when you first grabbed me.
1: You weren't programmed to know the trigger. You're intended to speak the words at the right time and place. That's why we're taking you to the moon.

0: device should explode during dissection, it won't matter. 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
1: We're getting close. We're in the guide path.
0: You have to let me prove myself.
1: Oh, look, I see them. The techs. The demolition team. They're waiting for us.
0: They're gonna rip you open. Yank off your arms and legs. What gives you the right? You can't.
2: Auto telemetry engaged. Pilot verification display on. 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
1: There's the squad.
2: Listen, I can prove I'm Spence Olam. Get the base doctor. Bring him here.
1: Watch him while I get into my pressure suit.
2: Don't wave that gun at me, Nellie. What's happened? Why did you turn against me?
1: Shut up. Just shut up.
3: Major, do we have to stay around while they work on him?
1: No, we'll be gone before they start. We'll be out of here in a moment. Give me the gun. Get your suit on.
2: Wait, hey, what about me?
1: Robots don't require oxygen.
3: Okay, I'm ready.
1: Then yank that safety lever and let's get the hell out of here.
2: No! If you open that door, I'll die!
1: Open the door, Nelson.
2: Please, Nellie, I'm your friend. I'm begging you.
3: You're no friend of mine.
2: You're right. I have no need of air. Go ahead, open the door.
3: Oh, look out, Major! He's reaching for a gun!
1: Keep your hands where I can see them, Olam.
2: I have something for you.
3: Shoot him!
1: Olam, take your hand out of your coat very slowly.
2: I wonder how far you two can run.
3: Run?
2: Just the slightest twist here and... there. You have 15 seconds to live.
3: Oh, Major!
2: You were wrong about the trigger phrase.
1: No,
2: 13 seconds now.
1: Deliver, Nelson! Go!
4: Decompression, danger, decompression.
3: If I can just hold my breath until the lever.
2: That's it. Run, you bastards, and just keep running. Let's see. Pilot assist display. Return plotting. There. I've got to get back and prove who I am.

An unusual situation for Spence Olham, wouldn't you say? It seems that there are those who believe he is someone or something else. And they believe it strongly enough to want to destroy him. After narrowly escaping death on the moon, Spence now guides the shuttlecraft back towards Earth. He faces a formidable task, that of proving his true identity to his one-time friend Nelson and to the mysterious Major. How can he do it? And do they really want to know?

0: Has Nelson or anyone contacted you?
1: No. Spence, I don't understand.
0: Everything will be all right. I'll see you at the house within an hour. Don't tell anyone anything. Get Chamberlain there on any pretext. Say you're very ill.
1: Spence.
0: I'll explain when I get there.

0: Computer assist, vid screen on, local grid.
1: Activated.
2: Hello?
0: Mary.
2: Spence, where are you? What's happened?
0: I can't tell you now. Listen, I have to talk fast. They may break this call off any minute. Go to the project grounds and get Dr. Chamberlain. If he isn't there, get any doctor. Bring him to the house and have him stay there. Have him bring equipment, x-ray, fluoroscope, everything.
2: Spence?
0: Do as I say. Hurry. Have him get it ready as soon as possible. Are you all right? Are you alone?
2: Alone?
0: Is anyone with you? Has...

Not in the front room. Mary must have taken him back to the kitchen. Chamberlain will fix this. He's been with the project since the day it opened. He'll prove me right. He'll stop this madness.

0: come on. Oh, Mary.
1: Spence.
2: We've been waiting for you, Olam.
0: Major?
1: No, you don't, Major.
2: Hold it, Olam.
1: Run, Spence, run!
2: Come back to the house, Olam. There are security men all around you. Listen to me. They'll catch you very shortly. Apparently, you still believe you are human.
0: I am human, you fool. I am Olam.
2: Your call to the woman indicates you're still under the illusion created by your artificial memories. But you are the robot. You are the robot, and inside you, the bomb waits. Any moment, the trigger phrase could be spoken. By you, by someone else, by anyone. When that happens, the bomb will destroy everything for miles around. The project, the woman, all of us will be killed. Do you understand?
0: I could have proved myself with Chamberlain. I could have crawled out of this hysteria. How can I do it now? How can I do it alone? The robot. The real robot never got to me. It must have malfunctioned or crashed. Crashed and burned. Burned. Sutton Wood. Mary said the woods burned. The ship came in too hard. It crashed and burned in Sutton Wood, setting the whole forest on fire. Just over this hill, and I should be able to see the whole range.
2: Sounds coming up, Olam. It's only a matter of time. We'll catch you. We have orders now to destroy you on sight. We'll have to take the chance that the bomb will detonate. Every available security officer has been ordered into the area. The whole countryside is being searched, inch by inch. There is no place you can hide.
0: Just a little more, and... Oh, Lord! Ash, black and gray ash everywhere. The prevailing winds are from the south. The fire would have started here and been pushed north. So the outspace ship should be somewhere just below the crest. There. There. A reflection. That's it.
2: Don't move, Olam.
0: Major, wait. Wait. Don't fire. Look over there. Just below the crest. I've found the outspace ship.
2: Over here. I found it.
0: No, don't shoot. I found the needle ship. Down there in the clearing.
3: Good. Let's wrap this up.
0: I knew I'd find it here, the burned wood. Now, do you believe me? You'll find the remains of the robot in the ship. Look, will you?
2: There is something down there.
3: Shoot him. There's no need.
2: Wait. I'm in charge. Don't anyone fire. Fletcher, go down and check it out.
3: He killed Olam. Shoot him. Any minute he might kill us. Oh, if the bomb goes off.
2: Shut up. Fletcher, what do you see?
4: Well... It's a needle ship, all right.
0: I've got to see.
2: Stay in front of me, Olam. Keep your hands where I can see them.
4: Major, there's something beside the ship here.
2: Yeah, well, move the brush back. It's a body of some sort.
3: A body?
2: It's bent, twisted in all directions.
0: The robot.
2: God, look at the face.
0: It's my face.
2: I can't believe it. You were telling the truth all the time.
0: The robot never reached me. It was destroyed when the ship crashed. You were all too busy with the war to wonder why an out-of-the-way wood suddenly caught fire and burned. Now you know.
2: Nelson, don't tamper with the body.
3: I want to find the bomb. If it didn't go off after this crash, then I'm sure not going to set it off just by turning this... Oh, geez.
2: What?
3: The chest is ripped open.
2: That thing would have destroyed us all if it had lived. We owe you, Olam. This must have been a nightmare to you. If you hadn't escaped, we would have... Well...
0: I knew the robot had never reached me, but I had no way of proving it.
2: When we get back to the station, I'll get into the computer main and clear your name. It'll take care of everything.
0: Oh, punch in a vacation for me, will you?
2: I think we might work out a month's leave for you. You can take it easy. Relax.
0: Right now, all I want to do is go home.
2: Right. Whatever you say. Nelson, quit moving the body.
3: I think I see the edge of the device.
2: Don't touch it. Might still detonate. Let the demolition squad take care of this.
3: There's something metal here.
0: What are you doing, Nellie? Be careful.
3: Oh, here it is. Oh, I've got it.
0: But that's just a chunk of metal. Just a part of the...
3: No, it's not. Clean the blood off and you can see it's a knife. This is what you killed him with. An outspace needle knife. You murdered him. You murdered my friend and left him here beside the ship.
2: Shut up, Nelson. Don't say another word to him.
0: No. This can't be Olam. I'm Olam. How could that be Olam?
2: Stop, Olam! Don't say it!
0: If that's Olam, then I must be...

When the enemy is capable of duplicating a human form to the last detail, then who indeed can you trust? Not a scientist named Spence Olven, who, as we have just heard, came to realize that he couldn't even trust himself. Our cast for Imposter featured Dwayne Fail as Spence Olven, Nance Williamson as his wife Mary, Matthew Scott Carlton as Nelson, and Miles Muchler was the Major. Other character voices were by Rick Spiegel and Oscar Wills. The original story, Imposter, was written by Philip K. Dick and adapted for Sci-Fi Radio by Jay Helton. Our director is John O. Williams. Associate director was Rick Spiegel. 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The series producers are Kevin Singer and Ron DeIlio. 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
6: This is Nelson Olmsted. 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

Sleep no more. 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In the shadows, there may be moving things. Tonight, it may be

0: Good evening. This is Ben Grauer introducing tonight's tale of terror, told by Nelson Armstead on the National Broadcasting Company's presentation of Sleep No More. The story of terror can be as simple as a sheeted ghost rattling chains. It can be a complex and hidden world of horror, lurking in such unholy dimensions as only the dead and the moonstruck can glimpse. Or it can be those terrible, fathomless shadows which lie buried deep in the primitive mind of civilized man. And for this evening, well, Nelson Armstead, tell us about this evening's story.
1: Thank you, Ben. We're starting off tonight with a story of an author of real stature, Jack London. As you might suspect, it's a tale of the Yukon and of a man's fight against the awful powers of nature. It's called To Build a Fire.

Day had broken cold and gray, exceedingly cold and gray. The man turned aside from the main Yukon Trail and climbed the high earth bank, where a dim and little-traveled trail led eastward through the fat spruce timberland. It was a steep bank, and he paused for breath at the top, excusing the act to himself by looking at his watch. It was 9 o'clock. There was no hint of sun, though there wasn't a cloud in the sky. It was a clear day, and yet there seemed an intangible pall over the face of things, a subtle gloom that made the day dark. And this was due to the absence of the sun. This fact didn't worry the man. He was used to the lack of the sun. It had been days since he had seen it, and he knew that a few more days must pass before that cheerful orb, due south, would just peep above the skyline and dip immediately from view. The man flung a look back along the way he had come. The Yukon River lay a mile wide and hidden under 3 feet of ice. On top of this ice were as many feet of snow. It was all pure white, rolling in gentle undulations where the ice jams of the freeze-up had formed. All this, the absence of the sun from the sky, the tremendous cold, the strangeness and weirdness of it all, made no impression on the man. It wasn't because he was long used to it. He was a newcomer in the land, a chichaco, and this was his first winter. The trouble with him was that he was without imagination. He was quick and alert in the things of life, but only in the things and not in the significances. 50 degrees below zero meant 80-odd degrees of frost. Such fact impressed him as being cold and uncomfortable, and that was all. 50 degrees below zero stood for a bite of frost that hurt and that must be guarded against by the use of mittens, ear flaps, warm moccasins, and thick socks. 50 degrees below zero was to him just precisely 50 degrees below zero. That there should be anything more to it than that was a thought that never entered his head. He plunged in among the big spruce trees. He was bound for the old claim in the left fork of Henderson Creek, where the boys were already. They had come over across the divide from the Indian Creek country, while he had come the roundabout way to take a look at the possibilities of getting out logs in the spring from the islands in the Yukon. He would be into camp by 6 o'clock, a bit after dark, it was true, but the boys would be there, a fire would be going, and a hot supper would be ready. The trail was faint. A foot of snow had fallen since the last sled had passed over, and he was glad he was without a sled, traveling light. He was surprised, however, at the cold. It certainly was cold, he concluded, as he rubbed his numb nose and cheekbones with his mittened hand. At the man's heels trotted a dog, a big native husky. The animal was depressed by the tremendous cold. It knew that it was no time for traveling. Its instinct told it a truer tale than was told to the man by the man's judgment. In reality, it wasn't merely colder than 50 below zero. It was colder than 60 below, than 70 below. It was 75 below zero. Since the freezing point is 32 above zero, it meant that 107 degrees of frost obtained. The man held steadily on. As he walked along, he rubbed his cheekbones and nose with the back of his mittened hand. He did this automatically, now and again changing hands. But rub as he would, the instant he stopped, his cheekbones went numb. And the following instant, the end of his nose went numb. He was sure to frost his cheeks, but it didn't matter much after all. What were frosted cheeks? A bit painful, that was all. They were never serious. Empty as the man's mind was of thoughts, he was keenly observant. Once coming around a bend, he shied abruptly like a startled horse, curved away from the place where he had been walking and retreated several paces back along the trail. The creek, he knew, was frozen clear to the bottom. No creek could contain water in that Arctic winter. But he knew also that there were springs that bubbled out from the hillsides and ran along under the snow and on top of the ice of the creek. He knew that the coldest snows never froze these springs. And he knew likewise their danger. They were traps. They hid pools of water under the snow that might be 3 inches deep or 3 feet. That was why he had shied in such panic. He had felt the ice give under his feet and heard the crackle of snow hidden ice skin. And to get his feet wet in such a temperature meant trouble and danger. At the very least, it meant delay, for he would be forced to stop and build a fire and under its protection to bare his feet while he dried his socks and moccasins.

Once, when he arrived at the fork of the Henderson, he took off his mittens to unbutton his jacket and shirt to draw out his lunch. The action consumed no more than a quarter of a minute. Yet in that brief moment, the numbness laid hold of the exposed fingers. He didn't put the mitten on, but instead struck the fingers a dozen sharp smacks against the leg. And then he sat down on a snow-covered log to eat. The sting that followed upon the striking of his fingers against his legs ceased so quickly that he was startled. He pulled the mitten on hurriedly and stood up. He was a bit frightened. He stamped up and down until the stinging returned into the feet. It certainly was cold, was his thought. That man from Sulphur Creek had spoken the truth when telling how cold it sometimes got in the country. There was no mistake about it. It was cold. He built a fire to thaw himself out and then finished eating his lunch.

0: When the man was through, he pulled on his mittens, settled the ear flaps of his cap firmly about his ears, and took the creek trail up the left fork. The dog was disappointed and yearned back toward the fire. This man didn't know how cold it was. Possibly all the generations of his ancestry had been ignorant of cold, of real cold, of cold 107 degrees below freezing. But the dog knew, all its ancestry knew, and it had inherited the knowledge. There didn't seem to be so many springs in the left fork of the Henderson. For half an hour, the man saw no signs of any. And then it happened. At a place where there were no signs, where the soft, unbroken snow seemed to advertise solidity beneath, the man broke through. It wasn't deep, but he was wet halfway to the knees before he floated out to the firm crust. He was angry and cursed his luck aloud. He had hoped to get into camp with the boys at 6 o'clock. And this would delay him an hour, for he would have to build a fire to dry out his footgear. This was imperative at that low temperature. He knew that much. And he turned aside to the bank, which he climbed. On top, tangled in the underbrush about the trunks of several small spruce trees, was a high-water deposit of dry firewood. He threw down several large pieces on top of the snow. This served for a foundation and prevented the young flame from drowning itself in the snow. It otherwise would melt. The flame he got by touching a match to a small shred of birch bark that he took from his pocket. He knew there must be no failure. When it is 75 below zero, a man mustn't fail in his first attempt to build a fire. That is, if his feet are wet. If his feet are dry and he fails, he can run along the trail for half a mile and restore his circulation. But the circulation of wet and freezing feet cannot be restored by running when it's 75 below. No matter how fast he runs, the feet will freeze the harder. All this the man knew. The old-timer in Sulphur Creek had told him about it the previous fall and had been very serious in laying down the law that no man must travel alone in the Klondike after 50 below. He smiled as he remembered. Well, here he was. He'd had the accident. He was alone. And he had saved himself. For the first fire was a success, blazing away. He started to untie his moccasins. They were coated with ice. For a moment, he tugged with his numb fingers, and then, realizing the folly of it, drew his sheath knife. But before he could cut the strings, it happened. The tree under which he had built the fire carried a weight of snow on its boughs. High up in the tree, one bough capsized its load of snow. This fell on the boughs beneath, capsizing them. This process continued, and the snow descended without warning upon the man and the fire. And the fire was blotted out. The man was shocked. It was as though he had just heard his own sentence of death. For a moment he sat and stared at the spot where the fire had been built, and then he grew very calm. Perhaps the old-timer of Sulphur Creek was right. If he had had only a trail mate, he would have been in no danger now. The trail mate could have rebuilt the fire. Well, it was up to him to build the fire over again, and this second time there must be no failure. Even if he succeeded, he would most likely lose some toes. His feet must be badly frozen by now, and it would be some time before the second fire was ready. The man reached in his pocket for a second piece of birch bark. He knew the bark was there, and though he couldn't feel it with his fingers, he could hear its crisp rustling as he fumbled for it. Try as he would, he couldn't clutch hold of it. Well, the old-timer of Sulphur Creek was right, he thought, in a moment of controlled despair. After 50 below, a man should travel with a partner. He beat his hands, but failed in exciting any sensation. A certain fear of death, dull and oppressive, came to him. The fear quickly became poignant as he realized that it was no longer a mere matter of freezing his fingers and toes or of losing his hands and feet. It was a matter of life and death with the chances against him. This threw him into a panic, and he turned and ran up the creek bed along the old dim trail. He ran blindly, without intention, in fear such as he had never known in his life. His dog followed behind. The running made him feel better. He didn't shiver. Maybe if he ran on, his feet would thaw out, and anyway, if he ran far enough, he would reach camp and the boys. Without a doubt, he would lose some fingers and toes and some of his face, but the boys would take care of him. It struck him as curious that he could run at all on feet so frozen that he couldn't feel them when they struck the earth and took the weight of his body. He seemed to himself to skim along above the surface, to have no connection with the earth. His theory of running until he reached camp and the boys had one flaw in it. He lacked the endurance. Several times he stumbled, and finally he tottered, crumpled up, and fell. When he tried to rise, he failed. And as he sat, regained his breath. he noted that he was feeling quite warm and comfortable. He wasn't shivering, and it even seemed that a warm glow had come to his chest and trunk. He was losing in his battle with the frost. It was creeping into his body from all sides. When he had recovered his breath and control, he sat up and entertained in his mind the conception of meeting death with dignity. Well, he was bound to freeze anyway. He might as well take it decently. With this newfound peace of mind came the first glimmerings of drowsiness. A good idea, he thought, to sleep off to death. It was like taking an anesthetic. Freezing wasn't so bad as people thought. There were lots worse ways to die. He thought of the old-timer of Sulphur Creek and he mumbled, "You were right, old horse. You were right." Then the man drowsed off into what seemed to him the most comfortable and satisfying sleep he'd ever known. The dog sat facing him and waited. The brief day drew to a close in a long, slow twilight. Later, the dog whined loudly. And still later, it crept close to the man and caught the scent of death. This made the animal bristle and back away. A little longer it delayed, howling under the stars that leaped and danced and shone brightly in the cold sky. Then it turned and trotted up the trail in the direction of the camp it knew to join the other food providers and fire providers.
1: Thank you, Nelson Olmsted. Certainly, no one could recreate the terrifying loneliness of the North as could Jack London. But what of our second story?
0: It's about as far removed from the Yukon as you can get, Ben, since the setting is a tropical island off Guyana. But I think you'll find it no less forbidding, as you can judge from both the name of the island and the title of this story by George G. Toodoos. Both are called Three Skeleton Key.

0: My most terrifying experience?
1: Well, one does have a few in 35 years of service in the lights, although it's mostly monotonous routine work, keeping the light in order and making out the reports. When I was a young man not very long in the service, there was an opening in a lighthouse newly built off the coast of Guyana on a small rock 20 miles or so from the mainland. The pay was high, and so in order to reach the sum I had set out to save before I married, I volunteered for service in the new light. Three Skeleton Key, the small rock in which the light stood, bore a bad reputation. It earned its name from the story of the three convicts who escaped from Cayenne in a stolen dugout canoe and were wrecked on the rock during the night, managing to escape the sea, but they eventually died of hunger and thirst. When they were discovered, nothing remained but three heaps of bones picked clean by the birds. The story was that the three skeletons, gleaming with phosphorescent light, danced over a small rock, screaming. But there are many such stories, and I didn't give the stories of the old-timers at the Isle de Saint a second thought. I signed up, boarded ship, and in a month, I was installed at the light. Picture a gray, tapering cylinder, welded to the solid black rock by iron rods and concrete, rising from a small island about 150 feet long and perhaps 40 wide. Small, barely large enough for a man to walk about and stretch his legs at low tide. In the waters about our island swarmed huge sharks who kept an eternal patrol around the base of the light. Still, it was a nice life there.

0: I had just returned from my leave at the end of June and had settled down the routine with my two fellow keepers, Legleo and the head keeper, Itsua. 8 days went by as usual, and then on the ninth night after my return, Itua, who was on night duty, called Legleo and me, sleeping in our rooms in the middle of the tower, and we rose immediately and, climbing the 30 or so steps that led to the gallery, stood beside our chief. Itua pointed, and following his finger, we saw a big three-master with all sails set, heading straight for the light. A queer course, for the vessel must have seen us. Our light lit her with the glare of day each time it passed over her. She was a beautiful ship of some 4,000 tons, a fast sailor, and watching her sailing dead for us, a white wave boiling under her bows, Legleo cried out, "Well, what's wrong with her crew? Are they all drunk or insane? Can't they see us?" Itua nodded soberly and said,
1: "See us? No doubt, if there is a crew aboard."
0: "Well, what do you mean, Chief? Are you saying that she's a Flying Dutchman?"
1: "No, that's not what I mean. If I say that no one's aboard, I mean she's a derelict."
0: And then we understood her queer behavior. Itua was right. For some reason, believing her doomed, her crew had abandoned her. Then she had righted herself and sailed on, wandering with the wind. There was nothing we could do but watch. All this time, our glasses were riveted on her, and we suddenly cried out together, "The rats!" Now we knew why this ship, in perfect condition, was sailing without her crew aboard. They had been driven out by the rats. Not those poor specimens of rats you see ashore, barely reaching a foot from nose to tail. No, these were ship's rats. Huge, wise creatures born in the sea, sailing all over the world on ships, transferring to other larger ships as they multiply. There's as much difference between the rats on the land and these maritime rats as between a fishing smack and an armored cruiser. Studying the ship, I turned sick, for her small lifeboats were all in place. She had not been abandoned. Over her bridge, on her deck, in the rigging, on every visible spot, the ship was a writhing mass, a starving army coming toward us aboard a vessel gone mad. Suddenly, there was a dull shock as the ship crashed and it swiftly sunk. But the rats didn't drown. Not these fellows. Thousands of heads rose, felt the wind, and we were scented, seen. To them, we were fresh meat after possible weeks of starving. Almost in one motion, every rat leaped on our island to attack the tower. We barely had time to leap back, close the door leading out of the gallery, descend the stairs, and shut every window tightly. Luckily, the door at the base of the light, which we never could have reached in time, was of bronze, set in granite, and was tightly closed. This horrible band, in no measurable time, had swarmed up and over the tower as if it had been a tree. Their teeth grated as they pressed against the glass of the lantern room, where they could plainly see us, though they couldn't reach us. A few millimeters of glass, luckily very strong, separated our faces from their gleaming, beady eyes, their sharp claws and teeth. And there we were, sealed alive in our own lighthouse, prisoners of a horde of starving rats.

0: first night, the tension was so great that we couldn't sleep. Every moment, we felt that some opening had been made, some window given away, that our horrible besiegers were pouring through the breach. With the coming of darkness, we lit the light and the turning beam completely maddened the beasts. As the light turned, it successively blinded thousands of rats crowded against the glass, while the dark side of the lantern room gleamed with thousands of points of light, burning like the eyes of jungle beasts in the night. The next 6 days and 7 nights were a living nightmare. Legale became morose and had nightmares in which he could see the three skeletons dancing about him, gleaming coldly, seeking to grasp him. His maniacal raving descriptions were so vivid that Ictu and I began seeing them also. There was only one thing left to do. After debating all of the ninth day, we decided not to light the lantern that night. Now, this is the greatest breach of our service, never committed as long as the tenders of the light are alive, for the light is something sacred, warning ships in danger in the night. Well, that night, three skeleton light was dark, and all the men were alive. At the risk of causing ships to crash in our reefs, we left it unlit, for we were going mad. At 2 a.m, while Ictua was dozing in his room, the sheet of metal sealing his window gave way. The chief had just time enough to leap to his feet and cry for help, the rats swarming over him. But Legale and I, who had been watching from the lantern room, got to him immediately, and the three of us battled with a horde of maddened rats which flowed through the gaping window. They bit, we struck them down with our knives, and retreated. I don't remember to this day how we ever managed to escape. All I can remember is wading through them up the stairs, striking them off as they swarmed over us. And then we found ourselves bleeding from innumerable bites, our clothes shredded, sprawled across the trapdoor on the floor of the lantern room, without food or drink. Luckily, the trapdoor was metal, set into granite with iron bolts. The rats occupied the entire tower beneath us. And on the floor of our retreat lay some 20 of their fellows who had gotten in with us before the trapdoor closed and whom we had killed with our knives. Legale, who was in a bad state, so were we all for that matter, stared at the chief and me vacantly, stared as his gaze swung to the multitude of rats against the glass, and then suddenly he began laughing horribly.
1: Three skeletons! Three skeletons are now six skeletons! Six skeletons!
0: As the dawn broke, a patrol came out to investigate the failure of our light. Looking through my binoculars, I could see the horrified expression on the faces of the officer and crew. But the rats had also seen the crew, and as the ship drew nearer, a solid phalanx left the light, plunged into the water, and swimming out, attempted to board her. They would have succeeded as the ship was hove to, but the engineer connected his steam to a hose and deck and scalded the head of the attacking column, which slowed them up long enough for the ship to get underway and leave the rats behind. Then the sharks took part. Bellies glistening, mouths gaping, they arrived in swarms and scooped up the rats. That was one day the sharks really served a useful purpose. The remaining rats turned tail, swam to shore, and emerged dripping. We signaled with our light that we were still alive, and the ship signaled back to hang on a little longer. By noon, they were back with a fireboat. But the heavy streams of water they threw in the light tower had little effect. Nightfall came, and it was as if nothing had been done. The rats were still in possession. We had to spend another night in our prison. Legale was sitting on the floor, babbling about skeletons. And as I turned to Ictua, he fell unconscious from his wounds. I was in no better shape and could feel my blood burning with fever. Somehow the night dragged by. In the next afternoon, I saw a tug accompanied by the fireboat come from the mainland with a huge barge in tow. Through my glasses, I saw that the barge was filled with meat. Risking the treacherous reefs, the tug dragged the barge as close to the island as possible. To the last rat, our besiegers deserted the rock, swam out, and boarded the barge, reeking with the scent of freshly cut meat. The tug dragged the barge about a mile from shore, where the fireboat drenched the barge with gasoline. A well-placed incendiary shell from the patrol boat set her on fire. The patrol boat took us off the island and left three men to replace us, and by nightfall we were in the hospital in Cayenne. Now, what became of my friends? Well, Legale's mind had cracked and he was raving mad. Ictua died within a week. A rat's bite is dangerous in that hot, humid climate, and infection sets in rapidly. As for me, well, when they fumigated the light and repaired the damage done to the rats, I resumed my service there. Why not? No reason why such an incident should keep me from finishing out my service there, is there? Besides, I told you I liked the place. To be truthful, I've never had a post as pleasant as that one. And when my time came to leave it forever, I tell you I almost wept as Three Skeleton Key disappeared below the horizon.

0: You can turn up the lights now. You can look around you. Nobody is there, really. Everything is all right, isn't it? Step over here, Nelson Olmsted, and tell us about next week's story.
1: Ben, two favorites of mine. The first by the master of the sardonic, John Collier, is entitled Thus I Refute Beelzy. The second eerie story is by Nelson S. Bond, who is best known for Mr. Mergenthwerker's Loblies. This one is entitled The Bookshop. If you think you can take it, we'd like to have you join us.
0: 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Mr. Olmsted records exclusively for Vanguard Records. Until next week, when Nelson Olmsted will again be here in person, this is Ben Grauer bidding you good night.
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1: Ghost stories. Weird stories. And murders, too. The hermit knows of them all. Turn out your lights. Turn them out. Ah. Have you heard the story, The Nameless, eh? Then listen while the hermit tells you the story.
2: Hardin Wilkin Company. One moment, please. Good afternoon, Hardin Wilkin Company. Mr. Wilkin is talking on another line. Will you wait, please? Good afternoon, Hardin Wilkin Company.
3: No. No, don't want any of it. Our advertising must pay for itself. I haven't any money to throw away on questionable charity. Goodwill be hanged. That doesn't put black ink in my ledger. No, tell them to peddle their magazine space somewhere else. I haven't any use for it. I didn't make my money to give it away. I have enough brains to make it. Let's hope I'll continue to have enough brains to keep it. Hello? Yes, Wills. Republic, 70,000 units, yes. American, 140,000 units. Standard, 95,000. That's grand, Wills. Huh? Well, never mind about that. You just bring in the orders. I'll take care of filling them on time. Yeah? Yep. Right. 305,000 units in one day. I knew this invention would bring me a fortune. Over 3 million units the first year. Hardin Wilkin, a millionaire in 3 years. A millionaire. That's all that counts. A millionaire.
4: All right, there's the morgue. Pull up.
5: Right.
4: Hello, Alec.
6: Hello. What you got?
4: Another John Doe for you.
6: John Doe, huh?
4: Yeah.
6: All right, bring him in.
4: All right. You got that in, Bill?
7: Yep. Go ahead.
6: Hey, where's he from?
7: Out by Coleman Swamp.
6: Drowned?
4: Nope.
6: How then?
4: I don't know.
6: Coroner had a look at him?
4: Yeah. Performed an autopsy and still don't know how he died.
6: Here, put him on here and we'll wheel him in.
4: A little higher.
6: How come he's a John Doe?
4: Not a mark of identification on him.
6: Labels torn off his clothes, even the buttons ripped off. Murder, eh?
4: Looks like it. The question is, how?
6: Poison?
4: Coroner says not. Analysis showed no trace of poison.
7: Say, Alec, do we have to go back any farther with you?
6: Why?
7: I don't like this place.
6: Hey, you've been to the morgue enough times for it not to bother you.
7: It always does. I want to get out into the fresh air.
6: Good thing my nose don't bother me. Well, okay, you can leave him here. I'll take care of him.
4: Coroner will be in tomorrow, Alec.
6: All right. I'll just check him in and wait for the coroner.
4: That's right.
7: Come on, let's get out of here.
6: John Doe. Always bothers me when they bring them in. When they're not identified, they end up in Potter's Field. Seems to me a feller's soul just don't rest right when he's buried in Potter's Field as John Doe. I suppose when the names are read off, he'll know which one to answer to, and it'll be all right. But until then, I just can't see how his soul could rest peaceful. Now, let's see now. You'll take number 9, please. There, John Doe, number 9.
8: John Doe, number 9.
6: What?
8: John Doe, number 9.
6: Who's talking? I must be hearing things. This place always did have strange echoes. Maybe the souls had got separated from their bodies too quick. I hope someone claims you, John Doe, number 9.
9: I, Stanley Creighton, now John Doe, number 9, destined for Potter's Field, to rest among the nameless. Hardin Wilkin saw to it that identification was impossible. Hardin Wilgen. I thought he was my friend. My friend. I know now that he never intended to share the proceeds of the invention with me. He was just waiting until I had it perfected. How was I to know when he handed me the drink that afternoon a month ago that it was the first step toward Potter's Field? It was in the little shack in Coldman Swamp where he'd gone for privacy. Wilgen said...
3: Nearly finished, Stanley?
9: Yes, Wilgen. And it's going to work this time. It's going to work.
3: Good.
9: What have you been doing in the kitchen?
3: Just mixing up a little celebration drink.
9: You chemists are always mixing up some new concoction.
3: Well, here, stop a moment and try it.
9: All right. Smell good while you were making it.
3: It is good.
9: Hmm. It is at that. What is it?
3: Made mostly of herbs that grow around the cabin here.
9: Swell. Now, hold your breath. I'm all ready to try the unit. You hook those two connections to the battery while I get the thermometer attached. X goes to the positive terminal. Where's that ammeter? I guess here it is. Ready?
3: Ready.
9: Connections tight?
3: As tight as the clamps will hold.
9: We're ready, then. I'll switch it on.
3: Motor's running perfectly.
9: Yes. Watch the thermometer. It's taking a nosedive already.
3: Down 15 degrees.
9: And look at the ammeter. The motor's drawing less than 3 amps of current.
3: The experiment is successful, then?
9: Of course it's successful. The unit will completely cool an automobile in less than half an hour and will keep it cool as long as needed. The motor draws less than 3 amps. That's less than a car radio.
3: The unit can be run off the car battery indefinitely?
9: Of course it can. All the battery needs is normal charging. Hardin, the Wilgen-Creighton unit is ready for the market.
3: The Wilgen unit. Let's drink on it.
9: Our fortunes are made. Wilgen, we're rich. Of course we'll drink on it. Bring on your witch's brew.
3: That's a good name for it, Stanley.
9: In case the motors we've planned and you won't hear a sound from it.
3: Here we are, Stanley. To riches and easy living.
9: To the successful marketing of the Wilgen-Creighton unit. And then, on to more inventions. Hey, you'll have to tell me how you make that drink. It has a bitter taste that I like.
3: Yes, I'll tell you. Stanley, are you sure the unit is perfect?
9: Wilgen, I'd stake my life on its perfect performance.
3: That's a high stake.
9: That's how sure I am that it will do the work.
3: The next thing is to get the necessary patents.
9: You have all the papers, haven't you?
3: Yes.
9: Why don't we draw them up now?
3: Why not wait till the morning? We'll do that first thing.
9: All right. I feel a little sleepy.
3: Do you?
9: I think I'll turn in a few minutes.
3: Might be a good idea. I'm not very sleepy. I think I'll sit up a while.
9: That drink seems to have gone to my head.
3: In what way? How do you feel?
9: Very dizzy. My head feels very heavy.
3: Not as heavy as it will feel in a few more minutes.
9: What do you mean? Is it supposed to work that way?
3: Yes. It is supposed to work that way.
9: Why do you say it that way? Stare at me the way you do.
3: The witch's brew. That was a good name you gave the drink.
9: Don't you feel dizzy, too?
3: No. I didn't drink it.
9: Didn't drink it?
3: No. The witch's brew.
9: Why are you staring at me that way? Wilgen, you haven't...
3: Yes, I have. I've poisoned you.
9: You devil.
3: Try to get at me. Try to use your limbs.
9: I can't.
3: Your head's getting heavier.
9: Why did you do this?
3: Whose money is going to market this invention? Mine.
9: You wouldn't have anything to market but for me.
3: And whose solution are you using in the freezer?
9: I told you what mixture to use.
3: The Wilgen unit is going to make a fortune. The Wilgen unit, not the Wilgen-Creighton unit.
9: Wilgen, don't do this. Give me an antidote.
3: There's no antidote known. I wouldn't if I could.
9: I'll go away. I won't lay any claim to the invention. For heaven's sake, don't kill me just to get it all for yourself.
3: You'll go away. I've made sure of that.
9: Wilgen... I can hardly see you. Give me an antidote. Save my life. You can't be so inhuman.
3: The poison is made from two common herbs that grow here in the swamp. It's been known for centuries. In 24 hours, there will be no trace of it left in your body. With all identification marks removed from your clothes, and no relatives to come sticking in their noses. That was convenient, Stanley. You not having any relatives. Go ahead, writhe. In a few moments, when the poison is ready to overpower the heart, you will jump like a jack-in-a-box. They will find your body in a swamp, Stanley, near a spot I know of where the ground is hard. Won't leave footprints. Kick. Go on, kick. This was the only sure way. This unit is going to make me a fortune, and I'm not going to share it.
0: It's over.
3: He's dead. No one will ever know who he is or how he died. life is going to be easy now. Riches, luxury. I'm safe. They'll never trace this to me. They won't know who he is. Got to get him out of here. Drag him outside, then see if I can lift him. Got to get out of here. Got to get out of here.
5: John Doe, number 9. Got to get out of here.
6: I don't like this making the rounds in the morgue at night. Never did. Somehow I like it less tonight. Too many echoes in this room tonight. What was that?
5: Got to get out of here.
6: Too many echoes of lost souls in the morgue. It's number 9. I swear, I saw his hand move. It is moving. It is. It raised his head up and looked at me. Number 9 is getting up out of his coffin.
5: Got to get out of here.
6: Talking. I hear him playing. Help! Help! They're moving. He's talking. Help!
5: John Doe, number 9, got to get out of here. Got to get out of here. John Doe, number 9, got to get out of here. John.
1: Dead man gets up off the slab in the morgue and is now wandering through the city streets. Where is he going? What is he going to do? The hermit will tell you before the night is done.
4: Now, the hermit again.
1: John Doe, number 9, wanders through the streets. Those who pass don't realize they've seen a dead man walking by them. It is now mid-morning. The skies are overcast, and in the summer gloom, John Doe approaches a certain building. Listen.
9: Take me up, please. John Doe, number 9.
4: Floor, please.
9: Hardin Wilgen Company. 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
4: 18th floor. Hardin Wilgen Company is the third door to your right, sir.
9: I know. Third door to right.
4: What's the matter with that guy?
2: Hardin Wilgen Company. Just a moment, I'll have to look it up. Okay.

0: Yes, sir. What did you wish?
1: Hardin Wilgen.
0: This is the Hardin Wilgen Company.
1: I want to see Hardin Wilgen.
0: Whom shall I say is calling?
1: John Doe.
0: What's that?
1: I am called John Doe. Mr. Wilgen knows me. He knows me.
0: What did you wish to see Mr. Wilgen about?
1: The Wilgen unit.
0: Just a moment, then. I'll call Mr. Wilgen and find out if he can see you. Mr. Wilgen and Mr. Doe... Wait a minute, sir. You can't go into his office yet. Oh, look. Look, there's that man. He walked right through the door. He didn't open the door. He walked right through it. Help! Someone come here and help! Oh, help. Everything's getting black.
2: Grace. Hello, hello. What's wrong with that girl? Who wants me, did you say?
1: John Doe, number 9.
2: What?
1: I want you, Wilgen. I, John Doe, number 9. You remember John Doe, number 9, don't you, Wilgen?
2: Stanley. Stanley Creighton.
1: I am John Doe, number 9.
2: For a moment, I thought you were Stanley Creighton. You look like Stanley Creighton.
1: John Doe, now. Number 9.
2: How did you get in here? What do you want?
1: You. Hardin Wilgen. I want you.
2: Get out of here. Get out of my office. Who are you?
1: You know me, Wilgen. You remember the witch's brew?
2: Stanley.
1: You remember now.
2: Stanley Creighton is dead. You're an imposter.
1: No
2: get out.
1: Longer am I Stanley Creighton. You saw to that. I'm John Doe, number 9. My residence is the morgue. My resting place, a cold slab of marble.
2: Get out of my sight!
1: Look at my hands in the daylight, Wilgen. They're turning black. The blood is drained from my body.
2: Go stop!
1: Look. Look, Wilgen. See? Here is the long slash on my body. The autopsy revealed no poison. You were right. Your crime was clever. You reckoned with everything but me.
2: Get away!
1: It'll do you no good to call for help, Wilgen. You've come face to face with me. Your face is white hot now, too. Like mine. Your heart is burning with fear. Your time on earth is almost drained away.
2: Help!
1: Your mouth is dry and parched, Wilgen. You feel dizzy.
2: No.
1: Try to use your limbs. You can't. Glass of water sitting in front of you. You need water.
2: Yes.
1: Drink it, Wilgen, drink. It wasn't water, Wilgen. Poison.
2: What?
1: You hear me? Poison. You have drunk poison.
2: Oh, help! Help! I'm choking. I can't breathe.
1: You'll speak no more. It's all over, Wilgen. You reckoned with everything but John Doe and death. I, John Doe, number 9. My work is done. John Doe, number 9. John Doe, number 9. John Doe, number 9.
3: I found her just like this, Doc, lying on the floor.
4: She just fainted, that's all. She'll be all right in a moment.
3: I thought I heard someone call help. Sounded like it came from the Wiggins Company, so I ran in and found her lying on the floor. Then I ran down to your office, Doc.
0: Oh.
4: Well, she's going to be all right. Take a drink of this, please.
0: Oh, help.
3: She was calling help.
0: Help.
3: That's what she's saying now.
0: Mr. Wilgen. Mr. Wilgen.
4: What about Mr. Wilgen?
0: A man... A man who said his name was John Doe walked right through the door. Walked through it. I saw him.
4: He what?
0: Don't you understand? He wasn't real. He vanished through the door into the office.
4: Is this Mr. Wilgen's private office?
0: Yes. He vanished through his door.
4: I guess I'd better find out from Mr. Wilgen what this is all about. Mr. Wilgen. Pardon me, Mr. Wilgen, but...
5: Wait. What's wrong here?
4: Come in here, quickly.
3: What's wrong, Doc?
5: Mr. Wilgen is... The man is dead.
3: Dead.
5: Dead.
0: The man. The strange-looking man.

0: And he walked through the door, came in here and killed Mr. Wilgun.
1: There are no wounds. Must have been his heart. I have never seen such a look on anyone's face before. He died in horror. Terrible horror.
2: I told you I can't stand this place, Alec. And it's worse at night.
3: You think I like it after all that's happened?
2: What are you bringing me back for?
3: I just gotta see. I gotta see.
2: You talk like a wild man.
3: I think I'm losing my mind. Here. We're going to look at him.
2: Who is it?
3: You remember. John Doe, number 9.
2: Yeah, I remember.
3: He's lying here quiet now. Like all the dead lie. Sometimes you think you can see him breathing.
2: Oh, cut it, Alec.
3: I heard him. I heard him speak. I saw him move last night. I saw it.
2: You know, you're plain nuts.
3: Is that so? Well, listen. You saw the evening paper, didn't you?
2: Sure, I saw it.
3: You read about Hardin Wilgun, didn't you?
2: Yeah, I read it. Died in his office today.
3: Sure he did. The coroner says it was just a case of heart attack. No signs of murder.
2: Yeah. What are you talking about? They didn't bring the body of Hardin Wilgun to the morgue.
3: No. But you read about the girl in his office, didn't you? How she says a strange-looking fellow came in the Wilgun company, said his name was John Doe, and how he walked right through the door. They say she was seeing things.
2: Well, what about it?
3: And listen, you know what I think? It was this John Doe. Him. Lying here. He walked into that office.
2: Alec, you are crazy.
3: Crazy, am I?
2: Dead bodies lying in morgues. Well, they don't get up and walk out in the streets.
3: You don't think they do. No one thinks so. But me, I think so. Now I do. I tell you, I saw this John Doe number 9 move on the slab last night. I heard him speak. I've always said a man buried as John Doe didn't rest easy in his grave.
2: I want to get out of here.
3: This one didn't rest easy. Even before we put him in the potter's field. It's like he really didn't die at all. And look at him now. Lying here. Quiet. Quiet and somehow peaceful. You know, he even looks different than he did last night. Sort of like he had gone to sleep in death.

0: Zoo does rest peacefully now. Yes, his work is done. John Doe, number 9, even scores with Hardin Wilkins. Turn on your lights. Turn them on. I'll be back. Pleasant dreams.
1: All characters, places, and occurrences mentioned in the Hermit's Cave are fictitious, and similarity to persons, places, or occurrences is purely accidental.

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0: Oh, it's wonderful news, darling. It means I'll probably get that research appointment at the university.
1: Oh, I can hardly believe it, George.
0: Well, here's the telegraph from the Dean of Science himself. I'll take the jet plane in about 2 hours and be there in plenty of time for my meeting this afternoon.
1: I know. I'll get a bottle of champagne and we'll celebrate a dinner tonight.
0: Well, that's nice, but I'm not sure I'll be home for dinner.
1: Oh?
0: The meeting may go on. Maybe I'll have to stay overnight, take the plane back in the morning.
1: Well, then we'll have champagne for breakfast.
0: Well, let's not hope too much. Hey, I've got to gather my papers and things while I'm going to get to the airport in time. You'd better help me.
1: In your lavatory?
0: Oh, now, look. The wife of a budding scientific genius shouldn't act like that.
1: But, George, I'm frightened when I go in there.
0: Nonsense. They won't hurt you.
1: No, I can't stand insects. That's why I stay out of your lab.
0: I've got to have help with these papers. What do you want me to do, cancel the meeting because my wife is afraid of the work I do?
1: Oh, I'm sorry, darling. It's just...
0: All right. I'll try to do it myself.
1: Don't be angry, George. If they were ordinary insects, tiny ones were... Maybe it would be different.
0: Even with what I've done to them, they're not so big. So I've taken a spider, a house fly, and a wasp, and by means of my growth ray, I've made them larger. The spider still isn't any bigger than my fist. The house fly is about as large as a pack of cigarettes. The wasp no bigger than a golf ball. They're not giants.
1: But they look so horrible when they're even that big.
0: Easier to observe and study. That's why the university is interested in my work. With a long-term appointment and a grant to amplify the growth ray, maybe I can really increase the size of the insects. Imagine a fly as big as a horse. That would be some horse fly. Hey, that's a joke.
1: All right, George. I'll help you.
0: It's only the papers we're packing. You won't have to go near the insect cages. Now, hand me those poisonous insects. That one there.
1: Sit there?
0: Right.
1: Do you have any poisonous ones in here now?
0: Only Sam, the spider. He's in the glass cage by those books.
1: I don't want to look.
0: Maybe if you'd look, you wouldn't have such ridiculous ideas. Sam is a nice guy. He just squats and stares. Looks like a wise old man.
1: Oh, if I looked, I'd get sick. All those legs... Here's a
0: wound. Okay. Now the notebook, please. Hey, be careful.
1: What? Well, what's the matter?
0: That machine is very delicate. You almost touched it.
1: Oh, the growth ray?
0: Mm-hmm. I don't want that running while I'm gone.
1: Oh, don't worry. I can't wait to get out of here.
0: Let's see now. Have I got everything? Yep. Well, that does it. Come on. After you, meet terror stricken beauty. You know, I hope when we get to the university, if I get the appointment, you'll keep your disgust of insects to yourself. A wife is supposed to build up her husband's work. Faculty-wise do that all the time.
1: George, don't argue with me now. I just can't help the way I feel.
0: Sam should really be fed while I'm gone.
1: Stop it! I'm not going in there.
0: All right. What about Pete the housefly? He's not poisonous.
1: You feed your insects when you get home. Now, hurry up. George will be late.
0: Sure. Well, goodbye.
1: Oh, George, I don't want you to leave when you're annoyed like that.
0: I'm sorry, darling. I really love you. But I love my insects, too.

0: Just a minute. Coming.
1: Hello, Miss Martin. Here are the groceries you ordered.
0: Oh, hello, Bill. Right in here.
1: Okay. On the table?
0: Please. Oh, I hope the oranges are better this time than they were last.
1: Oh, Mr. Ginkelheimer said to tell you that these oranges are swell.
0: Well, I'll know when I squeeze them for breakfast. Oh, thank you, Bill.
1: Oh, is Mr. Martin home?
0: Mr. Martin? No, he isn't, Bill. Why?
1: Well, he was going to show me his bugs.
0: Oh, you don't want to look at them. They're dreadful.
1: I find them very interesting. Mr. Martin said he'd take me into his lab today. That's why I delivered your order first. I was anxious to see them.
0: Oh, Mr. Martin was called away suddenly. He got a telegram and had to leave almost at once. But you'll be home tomorrow.
1: Gee, tomorrow I've got to work at the other store, the one on North Street.
0: Well, in a few days, then. The bugs will still be here, Bill.
1: Mrs. Martin, would it be too much trouble if you let me peek at them?
0: I never go into Mr. Martin's laboratory.
1: I won't hurt anything. Just peek. I was kind of looking forward to seeing them.
0: Oh, it's a horrid place, Bill, that laboratory. You wait till Mr. Martin gets home.
1: Sure, Mrs. Martin, if you say so.
0: Well, don't look so glum. What you men see in those revolting creatures, I'll never know.
1: They're scary. They're so big. I feel funny when I look at them. Then Mr. Martin explains about science and stuff, and it's really interesting.
0: Would you like to be a scientist, Bill?
1: I sure would.
0: Well, I suppose I ought to encourage it. I won't take you in, but you can peek. You know where the door is.
1: Oh, thanks, Mrs. Martin. Thanks very much.
0: But don't touch anything.
1: I won't.
0: I better put these groceries away.
2: Mrs. Martin!

0: no. No!
1: I never saw it before. It wasn't here the last time.
0: I don't know.
1: At least 6 feet high.
0: What is it?
1: Look at the eyes. Feelers out in front, waving. Wings.
0: It got wings. It can fly at us. Kill us. Eat us. Get out of here. We must get out of here.
1: Yep. Walk backwards. Keep your eyes on it.
0: A moth? A giant moth.
1: Watch it. If it flies, you...
0: Oh, look! You bumped into the door.
1: Open it. Quick, open it.
0: I can't. It's locked.
1: Where's the key?
0: In the other room. We can't get out. We can't get out.
1: I'm looking at it. Well, it's not crying, Mrs. Martin. It isn't doing anything. It's just sitting there, fanning its wings.
0: Oh, Bill. Bill, what should we do?
1: I don't know.
0: Let's move in the corner by that chair. We can crouch down behind it.
1: Now, we'll just sit here.

0: Now, Mr. Martin, I'm very interested in your growth ray. As Dean of Science, I want to be certain that this university encourages brilliant young scholars who are experimenting in new fields of research.
1: I understand,
0: sir. At the same time, I must be satisfied that the research will be of fundamental value.
1: Yes, sir.
0: Now, suppose you talk for a while. Tell me about your work.
1: Well, I have always been interested in the effect of environment on organisms. I narrow the environmental factors to universal conditions applicable to all organisms. Mm-hmm. For example, sir, air, temperature, humidity, light, and so forth. And then I approach each of these conditions from the point of view of its specific effects on organisms. I discovered that the presence or absence of light gave me the widest variance of reaction.
0: Oh, excuse me. In what way, the widest variance?
1: In the effect on physical growth, change, adaptation.
0: I see.
1: You see, sir, because light is a general term, I broke its definition down into all known rays, infrared, ultraviolet, so forth, and studied reactions of organisms to those rays in every conceivable combination.
0: Mm-hmm.
1: Now, after 2 years, I evolved a theory that if certain rays could be combined electronically and concentrated on living organisms for specified periods of time, their growth would be greatly stimulated.
0: And you have constructed such a machine?
1: Yes, I have. The Electrodyna Spectrum, the growth ray machine.
0: What have you accomplished with it so far?
1: I've multiplied the growth of certain insects many times. My present machine is small and homemade, and its power is not too great. But so far, I've increased the size of a fly to that of a pack of cigarettes.
0: Mm.
1: The size of a spider to that of my fist.
0: What kind of spider?
1: A tarantula.
0: Well, it's a very dangerous and poisonous insect to work with.
1: Well, being a tropical spider, it might be more receptive to light. Its size has tripled.
0: Tell me, Mr. Martin, what is the optimum increase in size that you've so far obtained?
1: About 8 times with the fly. The size increase varies with the insects. There's a lot of research yet to be done.
0: Yes, so I can see. Your work certainly excites the imagination. Think of your having the kind of equipment that will permit a 20, 50, 100, or even 1,000-fold increase in an insect's size. Imagine an insect large enough to attack and devour a human being. Imagine this university needing lion cages to contain its giant insects.
1: Well, there's no limit to what new things we could learn about all manner of organisms with the growth ray. Not just insects.
0: Yes, that's right. Mr. Martin, I'd like you to stay on another few hours so that we can talk some more.
1: I'd be very happy.
0: Perhaps you'd like to phone your wife, but you'll be a bit late.
1: Thank you, sir.
0: You can use the phone in the other office. And, Mr. Martin.
1: Yes?
0: When she asks you how everything's going, you tell her that it's going just fine.
2: It's still sitting there, looking at us.
3: Most horrible thing I've ever seen.
2: 6 feet high. Those giant wings. How does it get here, Mrs. Martin?
3: Somehow the growth ray must have begun working. It gives off a slight glow. The moth must have seen it, flown toward it.
2: It must have seen us. Those eyes. They're big as dinner plates. Maybe it's swimming. Then it will come toward us. It'll try to kill us.
3: Don't, Bill. Don't say that. Crouch down, Lord. This chair protects us.
2: We've got to get out of here. The door's locked, but isn't there some other way out?
3: Only the window. Behind the moth.
2: Is the window locked? I can't see. The shade is drawn.
3: Yes, the window is locked.
2: Gosh, if it would only fly to the other corner of the room.
3: Then what would you do?
2: Maybe I could run to the window, pull up the shade, unlock the window, get out and get help.
3: Just leave me alone with it. The monstrous creature, oh, no.
2: What will we do?
3: I don't know.
2: When will Mr. Martin come home?
3: This afternoon, tonight. Maybe not until tomorrow. Listen. The phone.
2: Maybe that's Mr. Martin calling.
3: Yes.
2: When he don't answer, maybe he'll come home.
3: No, he'll think I'm out shopping or visiting.
2: Mrs. Martin, look.
3: The moth. You stop moving its wings.
2: It's looking right at us. At this corner. I'll bet it hears the telephone. It scares him.
3: Do you think that's Maya? That must be George calling him. Why doesn't he realize something has happened? Why doesn't he call the neighbors or the police? Why doesn't he come home?
2: Mrs. Martin, I think it's going to fly.
3: What do we do?
2: I don't know.
4: It'll kill us.
3: If it heard the phone, it'll hear us. When it flies, crouch down, Bill. Get as much protection from the chair as possible. And scream. Yell. Anything to make noise.
4: Okay. Okay, Mrs. Hart.
3: Oh, the way it just stares.
4: Maybe it won't fly. What?
3: The phone has stopped ringing. Yes, Bill. Yes. Let's be quiet.
5: Like a nightmare being here. Oh, George, darling, you know I hated these insects. Yet you built a laboratory in our home. Home. A place with a room of terror. Why am I here? Why did things happen to trap me here? Was it because I hated George's work? Was it because I refused to help him with these repulsive creatures? I see them all. His body is like a worm. Quivering. Rippling. Gray. Dirty. And those eyes staring. Knowing I'm here. What's he going to do? No!
4: It's flying at us. Scream again. Make noise.
3: It's flying wildly against the wall, the ceiling, the fireplace, the window.
4: His wings hit the window shade. It rolls up.
3: The sunlight's coming in. He's flying blindly, crazily.
4: What's that?
3: Bill, the glass cage. The glass cage with the spider. The poisonous spider.
4: I see it scurrying across the floor. Over there, by the sofa.
3: The giant moth is sitting on the bookshelf. And on the floor, like a fuzzy ball of death, the spider. The tarantula!
0: Mr. Martin, I am delighted to see you. The dean phoned and said you were coming over. I think I am the last member of the faculty committee he wants you to see. Oh, sit down, won't you?
1: Thank you, Professor Buckley. Yes, I've been going all afternoon from one appointment to the other.
0: And all of us are happy to talk with you. The dean is quite excited about your research, you know.
1: Yes, I'm very pleased about that. Professor Buckley, I hope you won't think me rude at the beginning of our meeting, but I wonder if I might use your phone.
0: Why, of course, Mr. Martin. Is something wrong?
1: No, I don't think so, but I phoned my wife several times to tell her I was staying on all afternoon, and there's been no answer.
0: Oh, I'm sure there's nothing wrong. By all means, call. The phone is right there.
1: Thank you.
6: Number, please.
1: Lakeview 84572, and reverse the charges, please.
6: Thank you.

0: There doesn't seem to be any answer.
1: Oh, well, let it ring a few more times.
2: Sorry, sir. There is no answer. Shall I keep trying?
0: Yes, operator. Please keep trying.
2: I'll call you, sir.
0: Thank you. I can't understand it. It's not like Betty to be away so long.

0: boat still there, Mrs. Martin?
1: Yes. Still there.
0: I saw the spider last week. As big as Mr. Martin's fist. I looked into the glass cage. I could see the hair on its legs, like bristles. Mr. Martin showed me its mouth, where it bites and chittens with the poison.
1: Stop it, Billy! Stop! For heaven's sake!
0: Oh. I'm sorry, Mrs. Martin. I can't stop looking at them.
1: They don't like the sunlight. That's why they're on the sofa.
0: But the whole room is flooded with sunlight since the shade went up.
1: Hiding in this corner behind this chair doesn't give us the protection we need.
0: Why? The moth is too big to get at us here.
1: But the spider, it can scurry on the rug under the chair.
0: I'll take off my shoes. Something to hit with. If it comes... There. Now you take one of them.
1: Look. Its wings are fluttering again.
0: It's going to fly again.
1: But let's not scream. It might scare the spider.
0: You may hear too?
1: I don't know.
0: Here he comes.
1: Maybe it's near us. Oh, Bill. Bill, can't you see?

0: There is still no answer, sir. Shall I keep trying?
1: I don't know. I'll call you back.
0: Ask for operator 34, sir. Thank you.
2: No answer yet?
1: No, sir. Of course, I did tell Betty that I might be late or even stay overnight. She may have gone to her mother's.
2: Well, it's a real pleasure finding a young man who cares that much for his wife. I suppose Mrs. Martin feels the same way about you.
1: Oh, Betty's wonderful.
2: Yes, I'm sure she is. After all, not many women would approve of their husbands inventing machines that make insects larger. You've got a rare wife, Mr. Martin. One who doesn't object to giant insects in the house.
3: Keep the shoe tight in your hand, Bill. If you see the spider, hit it. It's hard.
4: Yes, ma'am. I will.
3: I can't stand it much longer. My hands are trembling. I'm cold all over.
4: Me too, Mrs. Martin. I think I'm getting sick.
3: Oh, you mustn't, Bill.
4: If I could have a drink of water.
3: The moth. It's acting strangely. See?
4: Yeah. God, its feelers are kind of limp. And its body. Oh, that disgusting worm-like body. It's flabby all of a sudden. Droopy.
5: Its eyes. They look different, too.
4: I don't know why, but somehow they...
3: Yes. Yes, you're right. Huh? What's the matter?
4: Spider! Spider! Spider! Spider! Oh, no. It was only the hem of your skirt touching my leg. I thought it was the spider.
3: Oh, Bill. Bill, what's going to happen to us?
4: Gosh, Mrs. Martin, don't cry. Please don't cry.

0: Well, Mr. Martin, are the terms satisfactory to you?
1: Oh, yes, sir, very much so. Thank you, sir.
0: It's going to be a great pleasure having you at the university. And I know that you find your association with us a real incentive to carrying on your work with the Growth Ray.
1: I'm sure of that. I'll do my very best to be a credit to the university and to scientific research.
0: Well, my boy, it's time for you to leave if you want to catch the 6:10 and be home to tell your wife. You just get home and you'll find that there's an explanation for why she didn't answer the phone all day.
1: I'm sure you're right. Thank you again, Dean. Thank you very much.

0: feel better now, Mrs. Martin.
1: I guess so, Bill. I'm all cried out. I haven't a tear left.
0: Look, Mrs. Martin, I'm going to try to reach the window.
1: The window?
0: The moth is back on the couch. I think I can make a run for the window once I push the chair aside a little.
1: But he might attack you. Or me.
0: Well, maybe he won't.
1: Oh, but he will, he will. The moth is so big. 6 feet high. You know, what would happen to either of us if he did attack? I would be eaten alive.
0: Do they have teeth? Could it really kill us?
1: The moths eat all sorts of things. George would know exactly. I had a whole group of claws ruined last year. It's so big. So terribly big. One bite and... Oh. Bill, I don't know what to say.
0: I'm going to try it. Now crouch down. I'll push the chair out a little. Squeeze by between the chair and the wall and make a dash for the window. Now... There. Chair's pushed aside. Now, give me my shoes. Okay, Mrs. Martin. Here I go.
2: I'm here. I'll try to unlock the window.
1: Look out! The moth is flying at you!

0: No one home?
1: Lights are off. Ah, that's better. Where can Betty have gone? Betty! Betty, are you here?
2: John! John!
1: Betty, where are you?
2: There's a lot of them. Oh, my!
1: Good Lord. Locked. It's locked. Where's the key? Here.
2: John! Oh, John,
1: oh,
2: darling!
1: Betty. Oh, my darling.
2: George! Oh, George, it was awful!
1: Who's that? Betty, for heaven's sake.
2: Bill, the grocery boy. Killed by that.
1: Look at that moth. I can't believe it. It's dead. Bill.
3: What? Oh, Mr. Mark,
2: you found it. The glass broke on the floor.
1: Let's get out of here fast. All right, sit down, Bill. Oh. For heaven's sake, what happened? Here, sit down, darling. I'll get you a drink. Here you are.
2: Thank you.
1: Now tell me.
2: The laboratory door snapped behind us. The giant moth was there. He knocked over the glass cage with the spider. We thought we'd die. And I thought Bill was dead.
1: I'll find the spider and kill it. But as for the moth, darling, despite its size, you had nothing to fear.
2: What?
1: Well, you see, darling, the adult moth doesn't eat. It has no mouth. Nothing to attack or kill with. Despite its size, Trichophaga tapetella, the clothes moth, is utterly harmless.
2: You mean we could have just shoot it away and opened the window?
1: Of course, dear. The reason it's dead and why you could have waited without worrying is that a moth cannot live more than 6 hours in sunlight. You see, dear, all this horror was unnecessary.

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In today's cast, Joan Shea portrayed Betty, Larry Robinson was Bill, Ralph Bell was George, and Bill Griffiths was the Dean. Music composed and played by Milton Kaye. Sound, Al April and George Cooney. Engineer, Bob Albrecht. This is Ken Martin speaking.

This program came from New York. In ancient times, they thought that the rising of the dog star Sirius was responsible for the sultry weather of midsummer. Sirius or not, no one needs to be told that these are dog days, and every sportsman knows it's perfect weather for just plain fishing. 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
3: Gosling, tool operative. How are you?
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4: Okay.
2: In the year 2104, a Federation research cruiser was launched into space. 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Fitted with wall-to-wall monitoring, every moment on board the Really Invincible 3 Macclesfield Division has been transmitted back to Earth. What you're about to hear took place live a while ago, 70,000 light-years from home.
5: Oh, what a dream.
2: Monday, 7 a.m.
5: I always knew in a past life I was a Viking.
2: Captain Gordon Taylor is coming down with a cold. It is the 457th cold Captain Gordon Taylor has had since leaving Earth.
6: I'm a captain. I must rise above it. You're a Viking, a warrior. A Viking would never let a cold stop him conquering, pillaging. Nor must I. What to wear, okay? Wardrobe wizard, something different to cheer me up. Look good, feel good. Ah, yes, that's the ticket. Yes. Oh, yes.
7: Thank you so much for coming.
6: Ah, morning, Karen. Coming to breakfast?
8: Morning, sir.
6: What?
8: You've not got any trousers on.
6: Ah, in fact, I have. These are my new skin-tight, opaque, straight-cut pants.
8: Oh, they're lovely, sir, but...
6: Too much?
8: It depends how much you want us to see.
9: It's all right, sir.
10: Morning, sir.
9: Oh, what the hell is that? I don't need to see that.
6: A little respect, please, Jackson.
10: I could perform an operation, sir, if it would make you feel more comfortable.
11: Why is anyone standing around? Oh, my God! Sir, as your second-in-command, I feel it my duty to inform you that we can see you...
6: Right, fine. I'll change. I was just trying to cheer myself up.
8: Think of the crew, sir.
10: Yeah, not before breakfast, sir.
12: And when you change, sir, perhaps you might pop into the lab. I've got something to show you.
2: Episode 2. Manhood.
6: Well, this better be good, Doctor. The amount of time you've been locked in here lately.
13: Over here, sir.
6: Oh, they are lovely curtains. But I've seen much the same thing back on Earth, in Habitat.
13: No, sir, not the curtains. Look. The secret of life itself.
6: Oh, Clyde, you were right to shield it with a curtain. What is it?
13: It's the human brain, sir. I've recreated it as perfectly as my skills allow, and that's pretty perfect. You can touch it if you want, sir.
6: Oh, right. Oh, yes, yes.
13: Careful, sir. It took me years to perfect every nerve ending, every piece of delicate tissue. It is my life's work. The only thing missing is the breath of life itself.
6: Sorry, a bit of a cold.
13: I'll get a cloth.
2: After 7 years in space, the crew are struggling to maintain morale. 8 a.m. Breakfast in the revolving canteen, with its panoramic views of never-ending blackness.
6: Positivity. That's the key. I've got a cold, but you wouldn't know it. The Vikings were never the sort of chaps to let a cold stop them conquering and pillaging.
8: Hey, what's that in the distance?
14: Where?
15: They're looking at it.
8: Just to the left. It's a speck. Oh, no, you missed it.
6: Well, it'll come round again. In the meantime, let's go round the table and everyone in turn can tell us what's making them feel happy today. Clive 55?
16: I've dyed my hair.
6: Have you? Oh, yes, you have, Clive 55. It's
16: brown.
11: Wasn't it brown before?
16: Yes, it's browner now.
8: Oh, look, there, it's coming towards us.
16: Oh, yes.
6: Where?
8: There, it's... Oh, no, it's gone again.
6: Well, I'm not interested in that. I'm interested in what's making my second-in-command happy. Go on, Patterson.
11: The fact I'm looking hot.
6: Right, that leather halter top is a little low-cut to be regulation issue, but... well done. Jackson, what's making you happy? Jackson?
15: Breasts. Best, because we've got the best breasts. Chip, in the universe. And I'm proud to be chief engineer.
6: That's what I like to hear. Pride in a job well done.
8: Sir! Oh, you must be able to see it now. Look!
13: Oh, it's some sort of wooden box.
11: It's going to hit us, sir.
6: What is it?
13: It looks to me like a floating coffin.
8: Oh.
6: Coffin?
13: Yes, coffin has a dead person in it.
6: Keep cheery, people.
2: It is a disturbing moment for the crew. But ever the good leader, the captain puts a positive spin on events.
6: Is it a coffin or is it an archaeological opportunity? Let's bring it in, Jackson. Can we use those things? I don't know the technical term. Things you pick up things with.
15: Hands?
6: No, the things you use outside when you're in space.
15: Space hands.
6: That's it. Prepare for a spacewalk. How many people do you need to operate these space hands?
15: It's four hands for every two space hands. That's two people.
6: Right, so. Right. Well, choose someone to go with you.
8: I'll go with you, Stuart.
15: Patterson.
8: Oh.
17: Approaching the target.
18: You look good in your suit, Melissa. Not many women could get away with a puffy suit without a helmet, but you can. And then keep under my suit.
6: Jackson, could I remind you that going commando under a spacesuit is forbidden? This libidinous behaviour must stop.
8: I should have gone with him, sir.
6: Yes, that would have stopped.
18: Space hands in position, utilising hands now. Oh, damn!
13: What's going on?
18: Oh, I've managed to grab your right leg, sir.
6: Well, that's the price you pay for not concentrating. This will be going on your report card.
18: I can't shift it.
17: No, no, my bag. I'm putting all my leg. Your space hands up my space trousers.
8: You'll be taking your clothes off next.
13: Well, if it's any consolation, if he does that in deep space, he'll implode in a mess of blood and guts.
18: I need another set of hands out here, sir.
8: I'll go, sir.
6: Sit down, Karen. There'll be no more wandering hands on my staff.
2: 2 hours of struggle later, the coffin is brought inside the ship and laid in state in the lab.
6: Right, let's get this thing open, see who it is.
8: Look, there's a name inscribed in the wood. Ahagahosiik. Jahahaabu.
6: French, eh?
13: No, I think you'll find the inscription has over time become indistinguishable. But if I do this...
8: Oh!
13: All is revealed.
6: Captain Alan Jones. Spaniard, eh? See, in archaeology, a name like that reveals a lot. He was also, I suggest, a captain, just like me.
11: Permission to shoot you, sir.
6: Permission denied.
13: He's not just like you, sir. Look here, at this delicate piece of carving.
8: Oh.
13: As I thought, a skull and crossbones. The man in here was a pirate, sir.
6: A space pirate. Gosh, archaeology is exciting. Digging up folks of yesteryear. Come on, get the lid off. Oh. Is this what's to become of us? A pile of bones.
8: Are you all right, sir?
6: Perhaps I'm dying. You carry on, people. At ease. I'll just pop out for a moment.
2: 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For the first time in his long career, Captain Gordon Taylor feels the need for a chat.
19: Welcome to Counselling Tool. Would you like a cup of tea?
6: Yes, thank you.
19: Please select one of the following. Mm-hmm. Freudian analysis. Relationship counselling. Mm-hmm. Cognitive therapy. Or get a grip.
6: Get a grip, please.
19: Counselling tool operative. How are you?
6: Well, I've got a bit of a cold.
19: No, get a grip.
6: Okay.
19: Are you a man?
6: I am, yes.
19: Well, act like a man. Put yourself together.
6: Right.
19: What are you doing?
6: Nothing, I'm just...
19: Oh, well, don't sit around. Do something. Go on, piss off.
6: Right, thanks. Good, right. Jolly good.
7: Thank you so much for coming.
6: Get a grip. Why
8: are you... Oh, sir! Are you feeling any better?
6: Yes, much better.
8: Oh.
6: You really should try that counselling facility. It really is rather invigorating.
8: Oh, well, I might do that, sir. But, sir, I've just been to the library to see if it has anything about this Captain Alan Jones. I think you should have a look at this.
2: The digitally compressed library is very small, but holds every book ever published in the history of mankind, except Jim Bowen's autobiography, Right Place, Right Time. Karen has uncovered some disturbing details about Captain Alan Jones, a.k.a. Psycho Killer.
8: Pioneers and Pirates, an encyclopedia of space adventures. Captain Alan Jones feared the universe over for his violent seizure of spaceships and the gross humiliations enacted on their crew. Given a life sentence on Almagast.
20: Almagast?
8: The nastiest, most impenetrable prison in the whole...
20: I know, the only way out there is in a coffin. A lonely burial in the vastness of space. Well, now we know. The mystery is unravelled. Come on, let's go see how Clive's getting on with his bone analysis.
8: Oh, there is one other thing, sir. A footnote at the bottom.
20: Go on.
8: Apparently, before he died, his tomb was cursed. They say that if anyone dares to open the casket, the dead man himself will come back to life and reap a terrible revenge.
20: It says that?
8: Yes. It also says in small print that the signs of the curse's beginnings are general nausea, headaches, and sweaty palms.
20: Right.
7: Thank you for entering me.
20: Clive, could I have a word?
13: Just in time, sir. Look.
20: Hello?
13: Using detailed analysis of his skull, I've built up what I believe to be an accurate reconstruction of the head, the face, the hair. It's all how I believe our Captain Jones might have looked.
21: He looks like you, Clive.
13: Does he?
20: Yeah, that is familiar. Clive, you've just done a reconstruction of your own face.
13: Coincidence? And here, look, I've also done his arm.
21: Oh.
13: And this would have been what his finger looked like.
20: Right. Now, about this whole reconstruction
22: thing.
20: There's
22: also his foot.
20: Right.
13: And buttocks.
20: Clive, this has got to stop. I don't want any more of this. That there's a curse hanging over us.
13: A curse?
20: Yes.
13: There's no such thing as curses.
20: Stop it, Clive. I'm sick of archaeology. Just sick of it. The sooner we get this pile of bones back into space, the better.
2: In his fragile emotional state, Captain Gordon Taylor is unprepared to take any more risks and retires to bed early. During the night, however, Clive 55 continues with his work.
13: And now, the final piece of the jigsaw. The breath of life.
2: Meanwhile, Karen Trex pays a visit to the counselling chamber.
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8: Oh, yes, please.
19: Incorrect. Please select one of the following. Freudian analysis, relationship counselling, cognitive therapy, or get a grip.
8: Cognitive, please.
19: Thank you.
8: Where's the tea?
19: Welcome.
8: Huh? Tools. What? Tools. Tools.
19: Oh, dear.
8: Tools. Hang on. Oh. Thank you. Ow! Ow! No, there's no cops. No. Ow! You're burning me.
19: Your session is about to begin. How are you?
8: Well, there's this guy, Stuart, and I like him, but I don't think that he...
19: Get a grip.
8: Sorry. Right. Well, you see, sometimes I think I'm not very attractive.
19: Are you a man?
8: No.
19: Well, act like a man.
8: Is this cognitive therapy?
19: Therapy's for girls.
8: I am a girl.
19: Wake up and smell the coffee. Look in the mirror.
8: What?
19: Face reality. You know, oil
8: no,
19: painting.
8: Cognitive. No, I want cognitive. Cognitive therapy.
19: You're no oil painting, but that doesn't rule out living a happy and fulfilled life. Sewing, crafting.
8: This is ridiculous.
19: Charity work. All avenues open to you. Don't sweat the small stuff. Small stuff. Small stuff. Sweat. Life is to be lived. Life is a farce.
8: Ask.
19: Cup of tea.
2: Karen's counselling session has turned into a nightmare. 2 a.m.
0: Captain?
2: Things are about to get worse.
1: What on earth is it, Clive? This is private time.
0: I'm sorry, Sergeant. Oh, I like your outfit. You've got an opaque shirt to match the trousers.
1: I'm naked, Clive. I've been in bed.
0: Right, right. Well, I've got some bad news. And some really bad news.
1: Well, hurry up. I've got to get back to my Viking pillaging. Give me the good bad news.
0: Right, the bad news that's quite good is that I finished my reconstructions of everything that was in the coffin.
1: Right. Against orders?
0: Yes. The bad news is it's running the ship.
1: What is?
22: Captain to the bridge!
1: Who the hell is that?
0: You're being called to the bridge, sir.
1: Nobody can call me to the bridge. Only I can call me to the bridge.
0: I really think you should go to the bridge.
1: Oh, what is that?
13: Oh, it's Captain Jones, sir.
1: But he's moving around.
21: The curse!
13: Well, there's no such thing as a curse. I just put the brain in, a few volts of power.
1: I beg to differ, Clive 55. Look at him. You've single-handedly fulfilled the curse. Right, this is a definite court martial situation. You've reconstructed the evil Captain Jones, exactly.
23: Except that he's got Clive's face.
1: Exactly, you've created a monster.
13: There's no need to be rude, sir.
24: I'm going to pull all your limbs off. Then I'm going to mash them into a broth. And then eat you all up.
1: Anything else you'd like to tell us about your creation?
24: Come on, crew! Get in your positions! Move! Move!
1: Excuse me, but you are in my position. That's my chair.
24: I think you'll find it's my chair!
1: I can assure you it is my chair.
21: I think it's his chair, sir.
24: All of you, in a line, I am your captain!
1: What's he saying?
13: In a line, I am your captain.
1: Now, just a minute here.
15: Fine. Right, let's line up. Come on, people. Make what happens to line up.
21: Firing squad.
1: Yeah. Or perhaps he's about to humiliate us.
23: Captain, you're humiliating yourself. You can't let this thing take command. There's only one person round here who should take command.
1: Who's that?
23: Me.
1: Right, well, on you go, Patterson. And when you've taken command, I will retake command, and then I can command the ship again. So on you go. Yeah, go on.
23: Okay, I'm going in. Hey, monster boy!
24: What, little missy?
23: Don't little missy me. Have a slice of laser pie.
24: What is it, little missy?
23: My God, the laser bounced off him.
1: Clive, are you sure there's nothing else you want to tell us about your creation?
13: No. Well, only that the body is constructed from detensile tungsten fabricat, a tough, flexible, and totally indestructible metal.
24: Line up!
1: So you created a monster who is totally indestructible?
13: Yes, sir.
1: Was that wise, Clive 55?
13: Oh, I don't know, sir, but it was very clever.
24: Now! Hold hands!
1: Sorry?
24: What? Hold hands! Wait! You should be boy, girl, boy, girl, boy, girl,
1: boy?
24: Well, you look like a girl. Right! Come on! Computer! Play it! Now, dance!
21: Dance!
1: This
21: is quite humiliating.
1: I'd
21: rather a nice
1: dive. That's right. Keep positive, Patterson. How often do we get to dance together as a crew? Let's treat it as a bonding exercise.
2: The crew's bonding exercise is about to get even more humiliating as the undead Captain Jones locks them all in the one toilet.
23: I said we should have left well alone. I have to question, sir, if you are fit to be captain, bringing a corpse on board.
3: Oh, please, let's not argue. We're a team. Let's just come up with a plan.
4: Yeah, exactly. We can't defeat him by force, so let's defeat him some other way.
23: He's been dead 80 years.
3: So it'd be so excluding.
4: Exactly. What we need to do is we need to discover...
5: Jackson, what are you doing?
9: Sorry, sir, I was desperate.
4: To discover his weakness. Clive, you're the scientist. What is the primary weakness of any macho, marauding, undead space pirate?
10: Women.
4: Women, exactly, right. One of you must attempt to seduce him. In fact, go all the way. And then, when the man's at his most vulnerable, you know, play with him emotionally, manipulate him. So who's going to sleep with the evil, crazed, undead pirate? Any volunteers? Oh, come on, this is a matter of fleet urgency. One of you must be willing and able.
9: I could give it a go, sir.
23: You are so desperate.
3: Oh, you do it with a bloody undead pirate.
9: I'm doing it for the glory of the fleet.
4: Very noble offer, Jackson, but I think, Patterson, this is your area.
23: Why?
4: Well, there's, that outfit you're wearing, and the halter top is especially...
23: What, sir?
4: What was... Fruity. So, Patterson, are you ready?

0: Oh, I haven't actually tried the door.
1: You're the engineer.
0: Oh, yeah, it's open.
1: Yeah. Excellent. Right, Patterson, do your worst.
2: You'll be putty in my hands.
3: The plan is, on the face of it, sound. But there is one thing Captain Taylor has overlooked.
4: There is something else I didn't tell you about my creation, sir.
5: Oh? Go on, Clive 55.
4: Well, I reconstructed him in as much detail as I could, but there is one item I left out.
5: What's that?
4: A penis.
5: Clive? Are you saying that even Patterson may fail to make it?
4: Yes, sir.
5: Well, why didn't you say so before she... Well, there's only one thing for it. You must reconstruct him a penis. Perhaps he'd be less angry if he had one. Any man would be angry without a penis.
4: Well, there is a danger, sir, that I can see.
5: Nonsense. No, you just don't want to get your hands dirty.
4: But at least a man without a penis is flawed, sir, and may at least lack some confidence. My concern is if we give him a penis, he will be unstoppable.
5: I know from experience, even men with small penises lack a certain confidence to make decisions. So, no penis at all must make him a very, very indecisive captain.
3: What do you want to do, sir?
0: Perhaps we should construct him a very, very tiny penis.
4: Well, I'd say leave the penis off altogether.
5: It's a very, very tricky situation. Penis, no penis, tiny penis. Yeah. He's still in charge of the ship.
3: Stop talking about penises. The world does not revolve around the male penis. All I know is we have sent Melissa out there and she doesn't know what she's up against. Oh, not up against. Who knows what will happen? We need to tell her.
6: Thank you for entering me.
7: On top of my basic wage, I expect an allowance for makeup, clothes, and a free monthly subscription to Laser Cannon Weekly. Mm-hmm. I expect you to listen to my advice.
8: Excuse me. Sorry to interrupt. What are you doing, Patterson?
7: Offering my service as second in command.
8: You can't.
7: I can. He's a better captain than you are.
8: But he's a monster. He's undead. He smashes and grabs and thieves and pillages.
7: Yeah, but at least he's got balls.
8: Actually, he hasn't.
9: Right. I've got a little plan, Missy. Let's go.
7: Where to, sir?
9: Planet! There!
7: Well, it's more of an asteroid.
9: Asteroid! Let's ram it!
7: Ram it, sir?
9: Of course! It's time to play chicken! We go fast, full throttle, right into it!
7: That's the plan.
9: Great, isn't it?
8: Well, Patterson, that's just smart now. You backed the wrong captain. Go on, Clive. Tell him the scientific explanation of what will happen if we fly into that rock.
10: We'll die.
8: Exactly.
9: You bunch of cowards! What are you, men?
8: We are men.
3: And women.
8: And women, and we'd like to stay that way. So
9: fly into the rock!
8: Positions. Let's do it for the captain. That's right, Karen. Karen Patterson, all in positions. I'll just stand over here.
3: Setting coordinates for the, rock.
9: Activate boosters.
11: Boosters activated.
9: Faster! Faster!
8: I know this is all very macho and everything, flying into a rock like you don't care.
9: Faster!
7: Classic man with no penis syndrome.
9: Right, you lot, stop cowering and stand up. You're all going to die. Oh no. I think I'm going down with something. Oh, I got a cold. I don't feel good at all. Actually, it's flu.
7: It's just a little cold.
10: A head cold, of course.
9: I need to lie.
7: Oh, typical man gets a little cold and falls apart. Literally.
8: Is he dead?
11: He's dead.
7: Crisis over. I am regaining control of the ship.
8: Excellent. Right. Well, now I will regain control from you. Jackson, turn left.
11: Right, sir.
3: Normal service has at last been resumed.
12: So, you see, if it wasn't for me, the undead captain would still be alive. Well, undead instead of dead. Isn't that right, Clark?
13: Oh, yes. You sneezed on my brain.
12: Yep.
13: My perfect brain. You

0: to death with germs.
1: Oh, so it was the captain all the time?
2: Yes, it was all his fault.
1: Oh.
3: Come on, let's give every bit of him a good send-off. He's a lucky man. Not many people get two funerals.
4: Airlock sealed.
3: Send him back into space, Jackson. I think I've learned a valuable lesson today.
0: Cover your mouth when sneezing.
3: Not that, Clive, but I've learned not to dig up dead bodies. I should stick to what I'm best at.
5: What's that?
3: Being a captain.
5: Oh, right.
3: Well, actually, that's not what I do best. What I do best is sleeping, then captaining.
0: Well, you might want to know, sir, that I did reconstruct him one more thing.
5: Oh,
0: a music system. So as he drifts for eternity, his music goes with him.
3: Ah, lovely touching. He's dead, after all. We must treat him with respect. Okay, get rid of him, Jackson. Right, everyone, after all that excitement and trauma, I think some musical therapy is in order. 8 o'clock.
6: Yes, in my quarters.
7: Another day on the Macclesfield cruiser has come to an end.
3: Okay, let's lighten the mood. Forget about all those undead corpses floating around the universe. 1, 2, 3. Keep in tune, Jackson. Keep in tune.
4: Sorry, sir.
7: For the crew of the Really Invincible, the journey goes on. In the spaceship, Captain Gordon Taylor is played by James Fleet, Stuart Jackson by Paul Barnhill, Karen Trex by Rosie Cavaliero, Melissa Patterson by Emily Joyce, and Clive 55 by Neil Warhurst. Captain Jones is played by Simon Treves, the therapy computer by Joanna Tinsey, and the narrator is Nicholas Bolton. The spaceship is written by Paul Barnhill and Neil Warhurst, and is directed by Sally Avens.
8: Hold it. 15 seconds from now, you'll see the picture he just took. 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With a Polaroid land camera, you get bright, sharp pictures in 15 seconds. 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

0: American Broadcasting Company presents Quiet, Please, which is written and directed by Willis Cooper, which features Ernest Chappell. Quiet, Please for today is called The Evening and the Morning.
1: They're all gone now, aren't they? That was the last car going out the gate, wasn't it? There's nobody there but the gravediggers. Can we walk over there for a minute? Please? It's getting dark, isn't it? Is that what's bothering you? There isn't anything here that'll hurt you. My grandfather always taught me not to be afraid of cemeteries. They're sad places, he always said. They're sad and they're lonesome. But there's nothing there to harm you. I'll only be a minute, really. I'm not going to break down or anything like that. There's something I have to do. No, I won't run away. You're not worried about that, are you? Well, after all, you've got a gun. You could shoot me if I tried to run away. I couldn't very well attack you suddenly, could I? Not with these handcuffs. Of course not. So let's walk over there for just a minute. Please?
2: Don't you think you're overdoing it a little bit, Dean?
1: I'm sorry if you think so.
2: I do think so.
1: Please, may we walk over to the grave?
2: Listen here. You don't have to impress me, you know. I was good enough to bring you out here and take the responsibility for you.
1: And I'm very grateful to you for that, Mr. Thorpe.
2: You know, if some of her friends had seen you here, you'd have stood a good chance of getting lynched.
1: I know that.
2: I was sympathetic, and I listened to you, and it was against my better judgment that I brought you out here.
1: I'm more than grateful, Mr. Thorpe. If I could have come out here alone, I would have.
2: We haven't started letting confessed murderers run around loose yet, especially to attend the funerals of the people they've killed.
1: May we walk over to the grave, please?
2: Oh, come on.
1: Thank you.
2: You're not doing yourself any good this way, Dean.
1: I'm not trying to, Mr. Thorpe.
2: What do you want to see the grave for? How can you stand looking at it? Haven't you got any heart at all?
1: I killed her, didn't I?
2: They won't have any trouble hanging you for it.
1: I expect that.
2: Well, what do you want, then? Why do you...
1: This isn't easy, Mr. Thorpe. It was hard enough doing what I did. And coming out here... Well, it has to be done.
2: I don't know what you're talking about.
1: I loved Alice, Mr. Thorpe.
2: You did?
1: I did.
2: And you murdered her. Here, where are you going?
3: A flower, that's all. I want a flower from her grave.
2: Put that back.
1: No. No, I won't put it back, Mr. Thorpe.
2: I tell you...
1: No, please don't ask me to put it back. This is a very precious thing, this flower.
2: What are you talking about?
1: Why, this is why I murdered Alice, Mr. Thorpe. It's very good of you to walk back with me instead of riding. It's really a great favor, Mr. Thorpe, and I might as well tell you it's... Well, I would have insisted on walking if you hadn't agreed so readily. Insisted. You see, if you hadn't consented, I'd have just stayed there. And it would have been awkward for you because I think I'm stronger than you and I could have resisted you. I don't believe you would have used your gun. Even if you had threatened me, I wouldn't have moved. So I'm very grateful to you. Because it's important for me to walk back.
2: It's the last walk in the open air you're likely to have.
1: Yes. I suppose it is.
2: You're a strange character, Dean.
1: Well, you're rather unusual yourself, sir. Walking peacefully down a dark road with a murderer all alone.
2: You may not have noticed that I've got my hand in my coat pocket.
1: So you have.
2: And in my coat pocket is a gun.
1: Of course.
2: So let's not get any ideas because I've been stupid enough to humor you a little.
1: I have no intention of trying to escape.
2: Thank you.
1: Did you ever walk along the cemetery road before?
2: No.
1: I have. I know every inch of it.
2: Morbid.
1: No. First time was with Alice.
2: The woman you killed?
1: Yes. I walked back with her from her husband's funeral a year ago.
2: So now you're walking back from hers. Did you kill him, too?
1: Why, no. Don't you remember? He was killed in a motor accident.
2: Oh, yes. Francis, that was his name.
1: Francis. Yes.
2: Were you, in love with Alice then?
1: I think I've always been in love with Alice.
2: I see.
1: But Alice loved Francis.
2: I begin to see a motive now.
1: Motive?
2: For murdering her. She was still in love with her husband. She wouldn't have you, so you killed her.
1: No.
2: What?
1: No, that wasn't my motive.
2: What was then?
1: I remember walking along this same road, Alice and I, a year ago. Just a year ago, day before yesterday. It was the same kind of evening, too. Cold and misty. Threatening snow like it is now. We'd stayed there at the cemetery after everybody else had gone. Alice and I. And now we were coming back home.
4: Francis would have liked the flowers, wouldn't he, Dean?
1: Yes.
4: So many, many flowers. Such beautiful ones. So bright and lovely. And the cold rain on them. And pretty soon the snow.
1: Dallas.
4: Francis and the flowers. All alone. Dean. Let's go back for a little while, can't we?
1: No, we mustn't do that, Alice, dear.
4: Just come to me, Tim. I'm alone. All this time I've thought I couldn't help thinking that it's some ghastly joke. That Francis isn't really dead. It's a dream, maybe. No. Oh, Dean, he is dead. And I'm alone.
1: Alice, dear, don't. We've got to face it, you.
4: Francis. Francis is dead. All I've got left is a flower from his grave.
1: Alice, you're not alone. Well, I know I'm not. But you're not alone while I'm... Alice, you're not alone.
4: Look, Dean. The little yellow flower. The little yellow moss rose that Francis always loved so much. He was born and he lived and he loved me and I loved him and... Now there's nothing left but this.
1: Alice, will you listen to me? Alice, will you stop this? It's no good carrying home a flower from there. Why, it's just a little symbol. It'll break your heart all over again every time you look at it.
4: But it was from his...
1: No, don't say it. Don't carry home any reminders from that place, dear. I know this is hard, but now is the time for you to make decisions now and not years from now when you should be forgetting. That little rose, it'll always remind you. It'll always hurt you. It'll do terrible things to you, Alice. Throw it away.
4: Throw away Francis' flower?
1: It isn't his flower, Alice.
4: But I need something to remind me.
1: Do you need anything to remind you of Francis, Alice? You have your memories of 5 years of being married to him. You have all the things he wrote, the music he loved. You have so many precious memories, dear. You're going to trade them all for a memory of a mound of flowers on a November day in the rain.
4: Why, I remember Francis when he came home from the war.
1: And the day you were married, I remember.
4: He was so tall.
1: I remember both of you.
4: And the time we went to Canada, and it snowed.
1: You remember Francis, not the flower.
4: And the springtime in the country with him. And the times he helped me wash the dishes.
1: Throw the flower away, Alice.
4: Here, Dean. You throw it away for me. I want to, but... I'm afraid. throw it away.

0: There's an old elm tree beside the road, the biggest old elm tree you ever saw. We'll be walking past it in a few minutes. I'll show it to you, Mr. Thorpe.
1: You certainly talk as if you loved that woman, Dean.
0: I did love her. I do love her.
1: Well, why did you kill her then?
0: Because I loved her.
1: Huh.
0: And because she loved Francis.
1: I said that was it.
0: No. You're right in what you said, but you're forming the wrong conclusions, Mr. Thorpe.
1: How?
0: You think that I murdered her in a fit of anger because she refused to marry me.
1: Of course.
0: Well, that isn't true.
1: I don't understand you.
0: I'll explain it all to you.
1: It doesn't need much explaining to me.
0: I'll explain it.
1: Well, what happened? Did your idea about throwing away the flower work?
0: Yes, of course.
1: But you're carrying away a flower from her grave.
0: Yes.
1: Why?
0: Perhaps I want my memories of Alice to be that grave out there in the rain.
1: Adding to your own punishment.
0: Yes, yes, that's part of it. I realize that I must pay a price for what I've done. I do that gladly. And I mean that. I mean, I'm really glad to pay it. But I hope you will believe me. I want to punish myself even more. But I haven't finished. I've got one more thing to do. That's why I begged you to let me come to the funeral. And why I plucked the flower from her grave.
1: You're over my head, Dean.
0: Well, bear with me, Mr. Thorpe. It's only a little while. That's the big elm tree I told you about. You see it? There's a little street light just beyond it.
1: What about it?
0: There's a bus stop just beyond it. We can wait there for a bus if you like.
1: Yes, I see somebody waiting there now. I think it's a good idea. I'm tired. I wish you'd tell me, though, why you did do it, Dean. Not that it'll make any difference. Not with your confession and all that.
0: Mr. Thorpe, are you superstitious?
1: Me? No. It's nonsense.
0: No, it isn't nonsense. A great many superstitions are founded on fact. A great many.
1: I don't believe in ghosts, if that's what you mean.
0: You know, Francis was a writer.
1: Yes?
0: A writer of supernatural stories.
1: I didn't know that.
0: He had a very thorough understanding of superstitions, beliefs of all kind. He had a large library of source material on that subject.
1: Did he believe in ghosts?
0: He was a rational man, Mr. Thorpe. And my very good friend.
1: All right.
0: I saw a good deal of Alice in the years since Francis was killed. In the first few months when she was having to reconstruct her life, when she was having to reconcile herself to the fact that she was alone, that Francis was gone out of her world, I spent a good deal of time with her. And I was gratified that she was taking it very well. She did the house over completely, with the exception of the room he'd used for study. That she left exactly as he'd left it. The typewriter, stack of paper, the pottery jar full of sharpened pencils, half a pack of cigarettes and a torn match package. Even the wastebasket crammed full of torn sheets of paper, exactly the way he'd left it. That, she said, was to be her living memory of Francis. And always when I came to visit her, we sat in Francis' study. And talk was mostly of him.
2: His publishers called today and wondered what about the book he was working on.
0: What about it?
2: I told him it wouldn't be finished.
0: He only had a few pages to go, as I remember it.
2: It won't be finished.
0: I don't think you ought to do that, Alice.
2: I want it that way, Dean.
0: Do you still feel... I mean...
2: I'm very glad you made me throw away that flower, if that's what you mean. It was an ugly thing, bringing it away from there.
0: Yes.
2: I'm very content now. It's been hard to make myself realize that... You know, it's not really so bad when there are people around. But at night, alone by myself, I think I've cried myself out, Dean.
0: I'm glad you're...
2: You've been an angel.
0: Well...
2: You have.
0: Well, you see, Alice, I love you.
2: I know you do.
0: Well, that's all I can say, Alice. I love you. It's a horrible thing to have to say to the widow of my best friend, but...
2: Widow?
0: Well, Alice.
2: Widow, you said.
0: But Alice...
2: You call me his widow. I'm not.
0: Darling.
2: No. Get away from me. I'm not his widow. Do you hear me? I'm Francis White.
1: Where's that fellow that was waiting for the bus? Did he go away? Did you see him?
0: Yes, I saw him.
1: So she did get mad at you, huh? Well, don't you think you were rushing things a little, Dean? Don't you think you should have waited a little longer before you put in a word for yourself with his widow?
0: His wife. No, Mr. Thorpe, I always knew that Alice would never marry me. I knew too much of the deep love and affection that existed between those two. And I knew that I would never have a chance with her. But in all honesty, I couldn't help confessing to her.
1: She said she knew how you felt.
0: Yes. She did.
1: Well, I don't see where this story is getting us, Dean. Besides, here's your tree, and I'm going to sit down and wait for a bus. Wonder where that other fellow went.
0: Francis loved music, although he couldn't play a note. Alice, in the old days, would sit at the piano nights when he found himself struggling with an idea that wouldn't come out. Francis always said that if he could listen to Alice playing long enough, the tougher situation would unravel itself. I think that was a fact. Many a night I've sat in the living room listening to her at the piano while Francis listened from his study. I remember one thing he used to love. Alice played it so often for him, people used to laugh and call it their theme song. And one night, not very long ago, I dropped in to see Alice. After a while, she sat down at the piano and played it. I hadn't heard it for so long.

0: long time since I've played that, isn't it, Dean?
1: It still sounds wonderful to me.
0: I felt so lonesome tonight.
1: It's an unpleasant night.
0: Like it was a year ago, out there and...
1: You weren't going to think of that.
0: I can't help it, Dean.
1: Play something else.
0: No. I wonder if Francis is lonesome, too.
1: Alice.
0: No. I've been dreaming about him, Dean.
1: Well, I suppose that's natural.
0: He's always trying to tell me something. It's so vague. But he's lost. And he wants me so.
1: You're morbid tonight.
0: No. No, I'm not, Dean. I thought I was getting over missing Francis, Dean. But I'll never get over it. Thought I'd forget him. But I can't forget him.
1: You must forget him, dear.
0: No. I won't forget him. He's my husband. I love him. I love him.
1: Alice, dear, you mustn't know.
0: Oh, Dean. I want him so. You've never lost anyone, Dean. You don't know how it is. And now, these last few weeks, I know how Francis wants me.
1: You're not being rational, Alice.
0: But I love him, Dean. Oh, isn't there some way?
1: No, Alice.
0: No, I mean it. Dean. Listen.
1: Well?
0: Francis had so many books. Wouldn't there be something in one of them that might tell me how to bring Francis back to me?
1: Alice.
0: Or some way I could find him, Dean.
1: Alice, sit down and stop this.
0: Dean.
1: Well?
0: Dean, do you love me?
1: You know I do.
0: I'll never marry you.
1: I hope that someday...
0: No. It's a sacrilege to think it even. I'm Francis' wife. I'll be Francis' wife forever. Forever and ever.
1: Oh, darling.
0: No, wait. Dean, as surely as I'm sitting here, I swear to you I'll always love Francis.
1: Yes.
0: And I can't live without him.
1: What do you mean by that?
0: I've thought about it. I've thought about it until my head hurts. You think I'm losing my mind, don't you?
1: No.
0: Dean, I won't marry you.
1: Yes, you said that.
0: But do you want to earn my everlasting gratitude? And Francis' gratitude, too?
1: I don't understand you.
0: Yes, you do. Yes, you do.
1: I won't do it.
0: Dean, listen. If I kill myself, that'll be a sin, won't it?
1: Yes.
0: And I won't go to heaven and be with Francis,
1: no.
0: Will I? Then will you do it?
1: Alice, you've lost your mind.
0: No.
1: I... Well,
0: you said you loved me. Then prove it. Give me back to Francis.
2: That's a great story, Dean. That's a great story.
1: Yes, it is. Isn't it?
2: It's not the story you told when they arrested you.
1: No.
2: So you shot her because she asked you to?
1: No.
2: What do you mean?
1: I went away from the house that night. I was very disturbed. Sleep? I couldn't sleep. About 3 a.m, I telephoned her. We talked for a long time. She was much calmer. She agreed that she'd been very foolish. And we'd talk it over again later in the day. I took 2 bromides and slept till noon. And then in the afternoon, she telephoned me, woke me up. Come over right away, she said. Come over now. Hurry. When I came in, she was holding a book. She seemed perfectly calm, but had obviously been crying for a long time. She was exhausted. What's happened, Alice? I asked. What's the matter?
0: Sit down, Dean.
1: What is it? What's that book?
0: It's one of Francis' books from his reference library.
1: Oh.
0: Dean, when you left last night, I got to thinking some more about what I'd said first. That Maybe there was something in one of Francis' books that would tell me how to bring us together again.
1: Alice, I thought...
0: Still. I went in there, and I looked at a lot of books. Some of them I couldn't understand. But I found one. I found this one.
1: What is it?
0: Dean, you murdered Francis.
1: I what?
0: You murdered his soul.
1: Alice, what are you talking about?
0: Do you remember the flower from his grave?
1: Why, yes. Yes, of course.
0: Look at the book.
1: Dictionary of Superstitions and Mythology. Bonnaget, Paris, 1927. Well, what about it?
0: Page 101, I've marked it. Read it.
1: Flowers. If a flower be plucked from a grave that hath been afterwards thrown away, the place where the flower falls will be haunted. Alice, what is this?
0: It's true, Dean.
1: It's superstition, for heaven's sake.
0: It's true.
1: Oh, now, come now.
0: It's true.
1: How do you know?
0: Because I went out to the cemetery road, and I went to the elm tree where you threw the flower away almost a year ago.
1: You went... When did you go out there?
0: This morning, while it was still dark.
1: This morning?
0: And it's true. I know. Francis is there. Chained to that spot forever and ever. Oh, Dean, what are we going to do? We did it, you and I. What are we going to do?
2: And what did you do?
1: I did what I thought best.
2: You mean to say you believe in a stupid superstition? You mean you murdered the woman because of...
1: I came out here to this tree with Alice, Mr. Thorpe.
2: You did?
1: And I knew Francis was here, too. He's here now. You saw him, didn't you? A man you thought was waiting for the bus.
2: Here, where are you going?
1: I threw away a flower from his grave here a year ago. Now, here's your flower, Alice. I've kept my promise, dear. Alice and Francis together now. Forever.
2: You don't believe that.

0: title of today's Quiet Please story is The Evening and the Morning. It was written and directed by Willis Cooper. Ernest Chappell was the man who spoke to him.
1: And Bess Johnson played Alice. Martin Lawrence was Mr. Thorpe. As usual, music for Quiet Please is by Albert Berman. Now, for a word about next week, our writer-director, Willis Cooper.
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0: is that vase?
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0: Clint and Smiley Preston take off from New York on their flight to Africa, expecting to land at Bermuda within 5 hours. Clint is at the controls. Speed is back in the main cabin with Smiley, and the mechanic and navigator, Leeds and Davis, who are busy with their duties, particularly Leeds. Halfway across, Speed becomes aware of smoke. At first, he thinks nothing of it, since Leeds, who just came from the baggage compartment, seems unable to notice the odor of smoke. Nor can Smiley. Then, suddenly, Speed sees a thin wisp of smoke coming from under the door of the baggage room, and not knowing whether the whole compartment is ablaze or not, runs toward the control room to warn Clint, while Smiley rushes for the fire extinguisher.
1: Got the extinguisher ready, Smiley?
2: Yeah, Speed. You open the door, and I'll pour this stuff in on whatever's burning. Stand aside so I don't squirt any of it in your eye.
3: Here, let me have the extinguisher.
2: No, you go up front and stand by Clint. Maybe he'll need you while he's landing. He may need you for something. Are you ready, Speed?
1: Yeah.
2: Well, then open the door.
1: Oh, there's smoke.
2: Well, get out of the way, Speed. I don't see where I'm aiming. For all this smoke, I can't see nothing.
1: Don't worry about me, Smiley. Just use that extinguisher in there before the fire spreads.
2: Okay. Here she goes.
1: Oh, that's getting it, Smiley. Give it some more.
2: Doggone, that smoke burns my eyes.
1: Oh, you're putting the fire out, though. Clint's landing, too. That'll give us a better chance at it.
2: I'll say he's landing. Didn't get a chance to put on our safety belts with all this ruckus, and we're being thrown around like beans in a bucket.
1: But we're down, that's the main thing.
3: See, Mr. Barlow? It started back here near the tail of the ship.
4: Speed, Smiley. Is the fire under control?
1: Think so, Clint. Can't tell until some of this smoke clears out.
4: Yes, of course. Open the door of the portholes, boys. That'll clear it out quickly.
1: All right. Okay.
2: You get that one over there, and I'll get this one.
4: That's it.
2: All right, there it is.
4: Any idea how it started?
2: No, Speed spotted it first. Otherwise, the whole tail of the ship might have burned away before we noticed it.
1: Yeah. Mr. Leeds, didn't you see the fire when you were back in the baggage room?
5: No, Speed, that's what puzzles me. Oh, it must have been caused by spontaneous combustion because there wasn't a trace of smoke in the compartment when I was in there.
2: Nothing in the baggage to cause spontaneous combustion?
4: No.
1: Gosh, Clint, what do you think started it?
4: That's what I hope to find out, Speed. We can begin right now because that wind cleared the smoke out in no time. Stand back, boys, so we can clear out the baggage.
2: Well, might as well do the job right and throw it out, Clint. Well, it sure is a mess in here.
4: I'll say so. Lucky that we just had our clothes in there. No important papers or anything.
1: That's right. And we can buy whatever stuff we need in Bermuda.
2: Boy, what a mess it is in here. Stand by, Speed, while I heave these suitcases out to you.
1: Okay, Smiley.
4: All right. Is the plane burned any?
2: As far as I can see, which ain't far right now, it just singed a little bit. But I hate to think what might have happened if Speed hadn't noticed that smoke when it
5: is. Well, I'll say so. A fire in the air halfway between New York and Bermuda is no picnic.
4: And you didn't notice a thing when you were back in the baggage room, Leeds?
5: No, sir. I wasn't in there long, of course, but if there had been any smoke, I certainly would have noticed it.
2: I should think so. Gosh, look at my suitcase. Burned to a cinder, and it had my one and only suit in it.
4: Yeah, don't you worry about that, Smiley. Or just make sure the fire is really out. We might bring in some buckets of seawater and drench the compartment. And then we'll be on our way again to Bermuda.
1: Will we reach there on schedule, Clint?
4: I think so. I hope so, anyway. Because the sooner we reach there, the sooner we'll learn exactly what caused this fire.
1: Ah, gee, I like Bermuda, Clint. Wouldn't mind if it took them longer than 6 hours to clean up our plane.
2: I wouldn't mind either if I could sleep all those hours. Boy, am I tired.
4: I've searched every inch of that baggage compartment and couldn't find a trace of the origin of the fire.
2: Yeah, we all searched the place.
4: That means that someone deliberately started it.
1: Started a fire in mid-ocean? Why, that's crazy.
4: Not crazy. Desperate, Speed. Someone is trying to keep us away from Africa by destroying us before we ever reach there.
2: For land's sakes, why? Nobody knows why we're going there. Not even Leeds or Davis. They just think it's routine checkup on our posts in Africa.
4: Somebody knows something, or that fire would never have started.
1: But couldn't the wiring be defective or something?
4: Hardly, Speed. This is a new specially built plane, remember. It was given every test possible before Chief Riley accepted it for the secret police. Nothing is wrong with the plane, but I'm not so sure about the passengers.
2: Leeds and Davis?
4: Yes.
1: But gee, they seem like swell fellas, Clint.
4: Right. And I've known some charming murderers in my time, too.
1: Gosh, but if Leeds had set the baggage room on fire, he sure wouldn't have let us see him in there just before it happened, would he?
4: I wouldn't think so. But he may be more clever than some of our enemies. You know, Speed, an innocent man always acts more guilty than a guilty man because he's caught off guard when accused of something. He becomes confused by trying to clear himself of the charges against him. A criminal has thought it all out in advance, has an answer for any question that might be hurled at him.
1: Oh, I get it. Well, then, if you think Leeds or Davis is guilty, why don't you arrest him right now?
4: We're not sure of anything. We have absolutely no proof of guilt. But that fire tells us that somebody knows that we're going to Africa to investigate the Atlantean Syndicate and Buchanan's mysterious disappearance in Central Africa. We must watch our step from now on.
2: I'll say so. You know, anybody that set a plane afire in the air with themselves in it ain't a criminal. They're just plain crazy.
4: Well, watch yourselves whenever you're around Leeds and Davis. Neither of them must know that we suspect them.
1: Where are they now?
4: They're getting something to eat. Then Leeds was going down to the plane to check up on the motor. I'm going to cable Chief Riley about the fire and then join Leeds. It's a good idea for one of us to always be around while he's near the plane.
2: Yes, sir. For all we know, we might get in the air and have the whole rear end fall off. But speaking of eating, I'm hungry. What about you, Speed?
1: I could go for something to eat, too. I'd like to see more of Bermuda.
4: All right. You boys go and eat then. But come down to the plane when you finish. And, Speed, keep your eye on Smiley.
2: Huh?
4: Hold on to him if you see a pretty girl. Otherwise, he'll ask to see her home or wherever she's going, and we'll be here for a week.
2: Now, look here. I resent that. Hear you talk, you'd think women was my weakness.
4: You weren't born in the South for nothing. Remember what I said, Speed.
1: Okay. We'll see you at the plane, Clint. Boy, I'm full.
2: Yeah, me too. But that food was so good, I hated to leave anything. Well, I guess we'd better clear out of this cafe or they'll charge us for parking.
1: Okay. Then we'll go on down to the plane.
2: Well, I'd just as soon go back to the hotel and sleep, but duty calls that... yes, sir, duty sure does call.
1: What are you looking at? Uh-oh, a pretty girl.
2: Now, you let me alone, Speed. There's no harm in just looking, you know.
1: No, but she's looking, too. It looks like she's going to come over here.
2: Well, shut my mouth. That's exactly what she's going to do.
1: Come on, Smiley. Let's get out of here and find Clint.
2: Now, it's all right, Speed. We're not doing anything except just sitting here. We can't help it if people come over and talk to us.
1: It isn't just people. It's a girl, and she's pretty.
2: She sure is.
1: And we've been here too long anyhow. Come on, Smiley, let's get going.
2: Now, stop tugging at my arm, boy. You're going to get me riled.
1: But, Smiley...
2: Look out, she'll hear you.
1: Oh.
6: Please, do you mind if I sit at your table? I must talk with you.
2: Why, of course not, miss. Here, sit right down here.
6: Thank you so much.
2: Well, now, what is it you want to talk to us about?
6: You are American, are you not?
2: Yes, ma'am. From the South, to be exact.
6: I thought so when I first saw you. And Americans are so strong, so dependable.
2: Well, thanks, miss. If we can be of any service to you, we'd be mighty pleased.
1: Smiley, we've got to go on us.
2: Now, hush your mouth, Speed. This lady's in trouble. You wouldn't want to go without seeing if we could help, would you?
1: But listen...
6: Oh, you are so understanding. What is your name?
2: Well, just call me Smiley.
6: Smiley. What a lovely name. And I am in such trouble. You were indeed right when you said that. I wonder if... Oh, but no, I could not ask that.
2: Go ahead. Ask me anything you want.
6: If you would only help me, you would win my undying appreciation. And I would not ask... I could not ask anyone but American like you to help me. No one else would understand.
2: Lady, I'm the understandingest man you ever saw. Now, what do you want me to do?
6: My brother is in a room here in this cafe. He left home because of a quarrel with my father and refuses to return. My parents have sent me to bring him back and... I wonder if you will go to him with me. I am not used to being in a public place, a cafe like this alone. I would like your protection.
2: Well, I sure will go with you, miss. Just show me where you want me to go and
6: It is not far, just to a room off that corridor over there.
1: Smiley, please listen.
2: Now you listen to me, Speed. If you're so all fired anxious to get back to Clint, well, go ahead. I'll be along pretty soon.
1: But Smiley...
2: Go on, get going.
1: Okay, I'll go. But I'll bring Clint back here with me. Maybe he can make you see right.
6: The boy, he does not like me.
2: Oh, sure, he likes you. He just appointed himself my guardian. And once in a while, I have to tell him that I'm free, white, and over 21 and can take care of myself.
6: I am sure of that. Now, will you please follow me?
2: Oh, rather than anything else, lead on, miss.
6: All right, this way. It is not far.
2: Well, I hope your brother won't mind my interfering like this.
6: I do not care what he minds. He must return to our home.
2: Yeah, he must, and I'll see that he does. Personally, I think he's crazy to leave any home that you're in.
6: You are too kind. now through this door.
2: Well, he doesn't seem to be in here.
6: We shall wait for him.
2: Now, I may seem stupid, miss, but just how is your brother going to get in here if you lock the door?
6: Never mind that. Just sit over there and make no noise.
2: And if I do?
6: I will make a little more with this gun and silence you.
2: A gun? Uh-huh. So, you frame me, eh?
6: Yes, Mr. Preston. And now we shall wait for your friends to come here and rescue you.
2: And don't you think for one minute that they won't. You know, that was kind of foolish of you to let Speed know where I am.
6: Not so foolish as you were, stupid one. For when the boy returns with Clint Barlow, we shall be prepared to welcome them. By that time, my friends will have arrived, and you, all three of you, will never walk out of this cafe alive.

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2: You probably recall the dramatic program entitled Lights Out. For the many of you who are loyal followers of that series, as well as for those of you who are hearing these memorable plays for the first time, NBC is presenting a limited number of the fantasies which comprise one category in the Lights Out repertoire. Willis Cooper, then of NBC's Chicago staff, was the author. And tonight's play is the second in our cycle of revivals. And so, it's Lights

It is an old saying, how if ye shall pluck from the grave even one flower, and shall afterward cast it away, then shall the place where the flower be cast forevermore be haunted by the soul of him from whose grave was the flower plucked.

0: We'd better go now, Adam. It's getting dark. I'll go soon. It isn't good for you, Adam, to stay here by her grave.
1: No, Adam. You can't bring her back now.
0: I know, but it's so hard to leave her here all alone. She was always afraid of the dark. I can't leave her.
1: You must come, Adam. Hard old man, but time is the great healer, you know.
0: It doesn't do any good now. You've got to live your life, Adam. Yes. Yes, I know.
1: Come on now, then.
0: Yes, and just a moment.
1: I'm sorry, boy, that I can't help it.
0: We'll walk along a little way, Adam. We'll wait for you. Down by the cemetery gate? All right, I'll come right away. You won't have to wait long. I'll be right there. Come on, Chris.
1: We'll wait, Adam.
0: Yes. Yes, wait.
1: Isn't it?
0: I guess they were pretty much in love.
1: I've never seen two people so completely, madly in love with each other as those two were. Married just 2 months.
0: We'll have to do something with him. He can't go on as he started.
1: Of course, Summer. I'm always so awkward at times like that. I never know what to say or do.
0: Neither do I.
1: I wish he'd come along. A cemetery at night is hardly my idea of a pleasant place to stay.
0: Right. Well, you can't tell what we'd do under the same circumstances.
1: Oh.
0: I guess we can stand it a little while longer.
1: What?
0: Shall we wait here for him?
1: Well, this will be all right, I guess.
0: You see him?
1: He's kneeling down.
0: Praying.
1: I didn't know that Adam was a special religion.
0: He isn't. That's probably the first time in his life he's ever prayed.
1: Yes. There's strange things to us, doesn't it? Oh, he's coming now.
0: I wish we could do something for him.
1: Probably the best thing we could do is leave him alone.
0: I don't know. Adam's always been moody. You can't tell what he'd do.
1: Commit suicide.
0: I wouldn't take a chance on leaving him alone. Very alone.
1: And you're planning on staying with him tonight?
0: Yes, he's coming to my house. Then come along.
1: Don't mind, I will.
0: You're coming to my house tonight, you know, Adam.
2: Emily.
0: Thanks, Basil. And we'll sit and talk all night, just like we used to.
1: Kelly?
2: I couldn't sleep.
1: Adam, you've got to put this out of your mind.
2: Put Diane out of my mind, Christian? No.
1: No, I think not. No, I didn't mean that, Adam. But she's gone now. Nothing you can do can change that, you know. You've got to face it. You can't go on.
2: You can never forget her, Christian.
1: Of course not. But you've got to accept her. This is a fact. It's inevitable, all right. It comes to all of us.
2: Yes.
0: What's that you're carrying, Adam?
2: What? Oh, I took some roses from her grave. Those red Ulrich runners that you sent, Christian. You knew she always loved them better than any other kind.
0: Yes.
2: They're her flowers. She always had a bowl of Ulrich Brunner's in the living room, and they were at her bedside all the time she was sick.
0: And we'll put them in water when we get home.
2: No, I don't think so, Basil. I think I want them to wither. I don't think I ever want to see red roses again blooming and happy. I'll think too much of her lying out there, lonely, afraid of the dark.
0: Don't, Adam.
2: Oh, Basil, I loved her.
0: Yes, old fellow. We know.
1: They're very fresh now. Almost as if they'd just been cut.
2: Yes. Well, except this one. It started to wither too soon. I don't want it. I want them all to wither together.
1: Did you throw that rose away, Adam?
2: Yes, I didn't want it.
1: You shouldn't have done that.
2: I didn't want one rose of all of them to wither away and die before the other's time comes.
1: No, Adam, but
0: what's the matter, Christian?
2: I
1: nothing.
2: What's the matter?
1: Adam, I hope you won't think I'm completely mad,
2: huh?
1: But my grandmother used to tell me of a superstition the old people had.

0: talking about?
1: What is the matter, Christian?
0: Well, it's almost indecent to mention it now, but there's an old superstition that if you take a flower from a grave and then throw it away, the spot where you throw it will be haunted by the spirit of... Well, do you see? I threw it right back there by those old stone steps. I can find it again.
1: Oh, Christian, you... Why did you...
0: I'm sorry, I couldn't help it, Basil. My grandmother told it to me, and she believed it.
1: But you don't believe any such rot.
0: I don't know, Basil. None of us knows what truth there is in these superstitions. I'd rather not take a chance.
1: I can't find it. It's gone.
0: It's gone, Christian. Now she lies out there alone, afraid. I can't stand it, I tell you.
1: Now, Adam, please, old fellow, you must move.
0: Diane,
1: my dearest.
0: Lie down in the couch, Adam.
1: Perhaps you can sleep a little. I'll read to you, shall I?
0: I can't sleep, Basil. I can't with Diane. Oh, Diane, I can't live without you. I won't. I'll lie down, Adam, old boy.
2: I'm sorry, fellows. I can't help it.
0: We know.
2: All right, keeping you both awake when you stop work to do that.
0: Ashamed of myself, but what can I do? What can I do?
1: I'll get a cup of coffee, sir.
2: No, don't see if I can come here a minute.
0: No.
3: Will you boys do something for me?
4: Of course.
3: Certainly. Oh, good friends. What do you want us to do, Adam? Will you go with me to that place where I threw away the road? Will you? I know it sounds mad, idiotic, but...
4: If you want us to, Adam.
3: Of course. I wonder if there could be any truth in it.
0: None of us know, Adam. But there are folks who believe it.
4: Yes, if it is truth, you suppose I could.
0: That'd be much farther by those old stone steps.
4: Oh, yeah, the steps.
0: Oh, if it could only be, if it could only be.
4: We'll wait for you a little while, shall we?
0: Yes, I'm afraid to be alone.
4: We'll stay with you, Adam.
0: Christian, the flower, the withered rose within her hand, and it wasn't with

0: going there every night. Every night.
1: Evan, do you think it's best? The only thing I can do,
0: I must do it. I thought I'd lost her, now I've got her back. Next from the very grave. She's mine forever.
2: You're very faithful.
0: Till death do us part, I said. Till death do us part, Christian. And death cannot part us. She's mine forever.
2: I wonder.
0: She asked about you, but both of you. She remembered. She knew that you killed the roses, Christian. She told him to thank you. She remembered. Beyond the grave, she remembered.
3: You're fortunate, Adam.
0: Are you?
1: Adam, are you sure that you saw her and heard her? Are you sure that perhaps it wasn't wrought up nerves? Hallucination, perhaps.
0: You heard you said that.
1: Yes, we thought we heard a voice. But it might have been the wind in the tree.
0: No, it was Diane. And now she's mine again. Every night. For all the long years I had.
4: I don't care. They're coming again tonight. I'm going out.
0: But Evelyn, dear.
4: Don't Evelyn, dear, me. They can come to my house every Wednesday night since we were married, and I don't like them. I don't like them, I tell you.
0: But Evelyn, they're my oldest and best friend.
4: And I'm the wife. Could spend a little time with you instead of sitting around talking all night long with a couple of workers.
0: Evelyn, please.
4: I don't care. I won't have it. That's all.
0: If you want to go, Evelyn.
4: Well, I am going. That's all there is to it. Because I will not sit around here and try to amuse myself when you and they... Well, there they are now. I'm going.
0: Evelyn, you could at least be civil to my friends.
4: I've been civil enough to them for 6 years, and I'm not going to do it a minute longer. Go ahead. Have your good time. Don't worry about me. I'm going to enjoy myself.
3: Cemetery Road this afternoon.
5: The old stone steps are gone.
3: Gone?
5: Yes. They're building houses along there now. New houses for a new generation.
3: The world changes.
5: And men change, Basil.
3: Have you changed, Adam? Really changed?
5: Do you think I have? Do you, Christian?
3: I thought you'd changed.
5: Now I'm not so sure.
3: You've not changed, Adam.
5: No. No, I think I've not. Grown older, forgotten a little. That's all.
3: We could drive out along the cemetery road, Adam. The cars out there.
5: Yes. No. No, I think not. I will be faithful in my own fashion until the time comes.
3: And then?
5: And then, my friend, I will still be faithful to the one I love.
3: You're a strange man.

0: When I think of him tied to that woman,
1: Adam, who loved Diane and brought her back from the grave.
0: She's made his life a perfect hell.
1: What can you do about it? You won't divorce her?
0: No, of course not. He explained that tonight.
1: Yes.
0: Poor Diane.
1: Basil, did we hear her voice at the old stone steps that night?
0: Did we?
1: I don't know.
0: Adam was certain he did.
1: I remember.
0: He loved her so much.
1: He hasn't forgotten her.
0: No, he'll never forget her.
1: That wife of his will have him insane in another year.
0: Did you notice that landscape we were talking about?
1: The stone step?
0: Yes.
1: Yes, I noticed it.
0: Bad color. Perspective out of drawing.
1: Opposition all wrong.
0: I suppose Adam doesn't know that, Christian.
1: I don't know.
0: He's taken that from him.
1: He was a fine artist once.
0: Yes. Not anymore.
1: No. Well, thanks for bringing me home. Stop in and have a drink.
0: No, I don't think... Yes, I believe I will.
1: Well, then, come along. I think Vera's going to bed, but we can find something.
0: I wouldn't ordinarily, but... I think I need one tonight.
1: Yes, sir. Both do, I think.
0: Eric. Come in.
1: Oh, phone's ringing. I'll get it before it's Sarah. Yes? Yes? Who? Oh. Open. No.
0: Found him lying in front of the picture of the stone step.

0: Jackson in a moment. Poor Adam. He didn't get much out of life.
1: Did you see her?
0: Yes, I saw her. She didn't seem very moved, impatient to get away.
1: Yes. Shall we go?
0: Leave the poor chap here. Alone.
1: With Diane there beside him.
0: Diane isn't there beside him, Christian.
1: What?

0: And I suppose it's the best for you.
1: Yes.
0: These last 2 years haven't been very happy. Still, it's hard to see the earth close above the head of a friend.
1: Yes.
0: He's smiling. Did you see?
1: Yes, I saw. He's keeping that broken promise now.
0: It's getting awfully dark.
1: It's the time of year. And we've been there a long time.
0: A long time.
1: We'll be passing the place in a moment.
0: Place where the stone steps
1: were. Yes. There's a new house there now.
0: Would you recognize the place?
1: I don't know.
0: We must be almost there now. It's so dark.
1: Dogs howl and ghosts walk. Remember?
0: I remember.
1: Listen, Basil. What? I thought I heard something. A woman crying. Could it be?
0: Think still. Diane. Diane. Diane.
2: Who calls me?
0: Diane.
2: Who calls me?
1: I see her. White shadow.
0: It's Basil, Diane.
2: Basil. And Christian.
1: Yes, Diane.
2: Oh, Basil. I've waited so long for him. In the dark.
0: We know, Diane.
1: He has been faithful to you, Diane.
2: I know. I know, but now he will never come. He's dead, Christian.
1: Yes. We've just come from his grave.
2: Oh, Adam. Adam. I'm so longing for you.
0: You love him, Diane?
2: I love him, Basil. To the end of eternity. And he is lost to me forever now.
1: Lost? How can he be lost to you?
2: Because he has killed me. The spot that the flower has turned away. This flower. The red rose that I love. To the end of time, I must stay here. I cannot go.
0: Yes. Yes, I knew that.
1: I knew it too.
2: I've lost him forever.
0: No, Diane.
1: You remember too, Basil?
0: I remember, yes.
2: What have you done?
0: A flower. From his grave to bring him here to you
1: and keep him.
0: Together, Basil. Now, keep your promise, Adam.
2: Adam.
0: Diane. Diane, my love.

You shall pluck from the grave even one flower, and shall afterward cast it away. Then shall the place where the flower be cast forevermore be haunted by the soul of him from whose grave was the flower.

Tonight's play was written by Willis Cooper. Our players tonight included Alexander Scorby, Joan Alexander, Sarah Burton, Arthur Cole, and Bill Griffith. The entire production was directed by Garnett Garrison. Next week's play will deal with interstellar rockets, and although written 10 years ago, will be fresh and timely today. Join us again next Saturday for another fantasy chosen from Lights Out.

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5: 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Don't know any other candy that I love so well.
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4: Choo-choo Charlie was his name, we hear.
3: He had an engine and he sure had fun. 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
5: 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Charlie says, love my good and plenty. Don't know any other candy that I love so well.
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the weird circle. In this cave by the restless sea, we are met to call from out of the past stories, strange and weird. Bellkeeper, toll the bell so that all may know we are gathered again in the weird circle.

0: out of the past, phantoms of a world gone by, speak again the immortal tale, The Phantom Picture.
1: And gentlemen, as you know, here are the works of our greatest Italian artists of today. You, the most renowned art critics in the kingdom, will choose tonight that work which is to hang in the Pitti Gallery beside Raphael, Da Vinci, Michelangelo, the classic masterpieces of Italy. Weigh your decision carefully, gentlemen. Thank you. Hello, you wanted to see me?
2: Yes, yes, Dr. Gano. Please close the door.
1: Yes, but what...
2: Hurry, please.
1: See, here, stop, push it. What's wrong with you? Who's out there? Is someone following you?
2: No,
1: well,
2: no.
1: Well, then why do you keep looking back over your shoulder?
2: Oh, that, I have a painting.
1: Oh, see, here, now, stop this foolishness. If you're hungry, go to the kitchen. And if it's money you want, here's a sum to buy your lodging. I must get back to my guest.
2: No, wait, please.
1: I haven't time. The whole kingdom awaits the decision of those critics in there. The choice of the painting which will hang in the gallery beside the masters is being made by them.
2: Paintings? Masters? They call that art? They don't know what real art is. Here, look
1: oh,
2: at...
1: Oh, really, now, this is no amateur competition.
2: Amateur?
1: See here, who are you? And why do you keep looking out of that window? Is this a stolen canvas?
2: No, it's mine. You don't know me, do you? But maybe you will when you see my painting. Watch closely now. There.
1: Oh.
2: Now do you know me? Take a good look.
1: What is it?
2: Study it.
1: Can it be a... Well, tis a face, a human face.
2: Yes.
1: It's ghastly. Drop the cloth.
2: See, you can't take your eyes off it. Now do you recognize me?
1: No.
2: Look again. Study the painting carefully.
1: Such a subject. It's vulgar.
2: This is a painting worthy to hang in the gallery. This is a really great work of art, my greatest.
1: No painting with a subject like that can be a great work of art.
2: It is a masterpiece, I tell you, and you must buy it.
1: Buy that?
2: Yes.
1: Why, you're positively mad. Why, I can't buy that. It's too frightful.
2: You must. I need the money, Dr. Gano, now, tonight. You're the only one can help me.
1: But I...
2: No, wait. Before you answer, I must tell you all this. It's driving me mad. I must tell someone. I'm hunted, traveling by night, sleeping in haystacks in the hills by day, foraging for food up in the mountains, not daring to risk showing myself in town. And all the time haunted by this face you see here, hours on end. Waking up at night to see it staring at me. Seeing it in the food I eat. I tell you, it's driving me insane. Insane, I tell you. Long ago, though, when I left Naples. It was midsummer then, when I stowed away on a bark in Naples Harbor. Little did I realize then what the future held for me. Yes, and of the new life which awaited me in Genoa.
3: Oh, bravo. That is the exact likeness of the organ grinder. To the very last hair of his mustache. Oh, signore, you have great talent.
4: Oh, not yet. Well, I wouldn't be painting on sidewalks for my bread and meat, but I shall be great someday.
3: Someday you shall, if you receive the proper training.
4: When I can afford it, I shall seek a great artist to teach me.
3: But why pay for your training? I will teach you for nothing.
4: You? And who are you?
3: Oh, look closely, my boy. Don't you recognize me?
2: Are you... Is it possible you are Pasquale, the celebrated portrait painter?
3: None other.
2: And you will teach me for nothing? Mm-hmm. Oh, how can I ever thank you?
3: Oh, don't. Come along now.
2: Where to?
3: To my studio, of course. You are a pupil of mine. Come along. It's not far. A simple but comfortable place on the edge of the city. Away from all the noise and confusion. Away from colonnades and mammoth terraces. Where a man can really work.
4: Oh, I still don't understand why you're doing this.
3: Well, it's really very simple. I'm an old man now. Old and famous. And I have more orders for work than I can possibly take care of. It's about time I hired an assistant.
2: You mean
3: I am... It means a lot of hard work. You see, my heart is not what it should be. I can't work like I used to. Yes, you'll have to work hard.
4: Oh, I can do that all right. Just think, a chance to study under the great...
3: Don't forget, though, I shall use you to good end. yes, you look like a clean-cut young fellow. Maybe you will have a good influence on my son, Filippo. He's 19. About your age, I would say, and a thoroughgoing rascal. Your industry will set him a good example, I hope.
4: I shall do my best, sir.
3: And then, too, before long, you may meet my daughter, Bianca. when she returns from the seminary. come along. Come along, or we shall be late for dinner. Oh, Ottavio.
4: Yes?
3: Come here for a moment.
2: Oh, good morning, Pascal. Oh, you're looking better this morning.
3: Oh, and I feel better after that last attack.
2: What did the doctor say?
3: I must take it easy, that's all. Heart won't stand excitement. Oh, how is that portrait for the DeProst family coming?
2: Oh, it's almost finished. Another 5 hours, perhaps.
3: Well, let it be for now. I have a rush portrait to do for Gattanos to hang in the palace at the Strada Balbi. You get on it right away. Bianca will sit for you. Did you better it away? Where is she, anyway?
2: Well, she's out picking flowers, I suppose.
3: That's all she seems to do since she came back from the seminary. That and read books.
2: Oh, she has the soul of a poet. Besides, the walks and the fresh air are good for her.
3: Oh, so you like her, don't you?
2: Well, sir, you'll have to admit she is very beautiful.
3: Oh, I am willing to say she is. After all, I am her father. But it's good to have other people agree with me, especially young, handsome men. Ah, yes, she is a good girl. I'm proud to be her father. I wish... Oh, dear, I wish I could say the same about Filippo. Oh,
2: Pasquale, you mustn't say that.
3: But it is the truth. He came home drunk again last night. Lost some more money at gambling. That just doesn't seem to be anything we can do with him, does there?
2: Oh, I'm sorry, sir.
3: Oh, there, it's all right. You've tried your best. You run along now and find Bianca. And be sure to keep your mind on the painting.
2: Yes, but... You are already famous, Pasquale. Must you accept another commission?
3: Oh, one does not do murals in the Vatican every day, Ottavio. Mm-hmm. Nor have pictures hung in St. Peter's. And besides, we are in sad financial straits at the moment.
2: Oh, Pasquale, why didn't you tell me? What?
3: No, it's Filippo. Came home drunk again last night. Oh, and another spree. This time he sold all the paintings in the studio.
2: All of them?
3: Yes, debts. He'll have us all beggars with his high life.
2: Well, Pasquale, I have never told you, but I have been sending some of my work out to Florence under an assumed name, of course. I took the name of Katia.
3: Ottavio.
2: Well, I have a little something saved, and you know how I feel toward Bianca. If you would...
3: No, I would not think of it. I'll put a stop to this once for all. Even if I must have my own son jailed.
2: And you're sure you want me to make the trip?
3: Oh, yes, indeed. You should complete the plans and estimates and be back from Rome within 2 weeks. And then when it's all settled, we'll tell Bianca.
2: So what about Filippo? Don't you think...
3: No. You get started. I can handle him myself. Yeah, there he is coming up the walk now. Oh, I wish my health permitted me to go with you. But remember, the painting for St. Peter's... should be similar to my Madonna, which hangs in the Church of the Annunciata here in Genoa.
2: I won't forget. Say goodbye to Bianca for me.
3: Yes, I shall. Goodbye to you. Now, a safe journey and hurry back. Filippo, this is the last straw. If you don't get the money back for those paintings, I shall turn you over to the police.
4: You wouldn't dare.
3: Oh, yes, I would, and I'm going to.
4: No, you won't. That would cause a scandal, and you're too famous to want that.
3: You have been using my good name all your life to run up debts, leading a wild life. Haven't you any sense of dignity? Why don't you earn your own way? You're a healthy young man.
4: You're an old fool to think I would do that.
3: Filippo, I'm still your father.
4: You're still an old fool. I don't mind the life I lead so long as I don't have to work for a living.
3: My own son. I could kill you with my own bare hands for talking like that.
4: Father, stand back. What are you going to do?
3: My own
4: son. Get back.
3: Son.
4: Get back.
3: Let me go.
4: Let me go, I tell you. Let me go. Try to attack me, will you? That ought to show you. Father. Father, get up. Father.
5: Help me with these packages, Filippo. There. Where's Father? Filippo, what's wrong? Where's Father?
4: In there. On the floor.
5: His heart. Oh, no. Oh, no. Father, speak to me. Oh, what happened?
4: I heard Octavio quarreling with him. I hurried in and found Father lying there on the floor.
5: Octavio. Oh, no. How could he? No, he couldn't do that to me. Not to my father, no.
2: Bianca, I searched all over Genoa for you.
5: It's you. Go away. Go away, please.
2: But I...
4: You heard her. Go away.
5: You killed my father.
2: Killed? Have you lost your senses? Your father dead?
5: Yes.
2: I don't believe it. Filippo, say it's not true.
6: It's true enough. He died of a heart attack after you quarreled with him.
2: After I quarreled with him?
6: Oh, don't act so surprised. Go away now. Can't you see Bianca wants nothing more to do with you?
2: Bianca, look at me. You don't believe that I killed your father?
5: Yes, I do. And my heart, here, it's dead.
2: No, don't say that. It can't be true. You don't really believe it.
5: I have nothing more to say to you.
6: Now will you leave?
2: Nothing more to say. You, Filippo, you're responsible for all this, you and your lies. Yes, you even told me you knew nothing of Bianca's whereabouts when I met you on the street. If I hadn't followed you here, I might never have seen Bianca. No, I wouldn't have seen her. You and your lies, your lies.
6: Octavio, no. No, put down that knife.
2: Lies, all of it.
6: No, no, don't. Help. Help. Help.
2: That will close your lying mouth. There. Choke those lying words.
5: Put down that knife. Octavio, stop it. Oh, no.
7: Dead. You've killed him. Flee. Get out of here. You've killed him. His face staring at you. Yes, at you. Out the door, quickly. Down the back street. Run. Keep running. The police, they'll be here soon. Down this alley. Now safe for a while. But his face, those eyes following you. Get away from him. Get away.

0: I want a room for the night.
1: All right, sir. We have one left on the third floor.
0: Does it face the street?
1: Yes, the corner room. Did you want one facing the court?
0: No. I can't stand to be hemmed in. Are there any fire exits going past the windows?
1: No, I'm sorry.
0: Never mind. So much the better.
1: Someone else in your party?
0: No. Show me the room, please.
1: You keep looking over your shoulder. I thought...
0: The room, man. I want to sleep.
1: Yes, sir. Right this way, please. Here it is.
0: Thank you.
1: It's a very comfortable room. Now, if you want anything, just ring.
0: No.
1: Why? What is it, sir? What's wrong?
0: It's nothing. I thought I saw someone.
1: Oh, why do you draw the curtains?
0: I don't like to have people looking in my windows.
1: But you're on the third floor and across the street there. Those are business houses.
0: You say there are no fire exits outside the window.
1: Oh, none at all.
0: That will be all.
1: Such a clear night, you really need some air and such a beautifully full moon.
0: I'll look after my own health if you don't mind. I said that will be all.
1: I'm sorry, sir. Good night.
0: Oh, just a minute, sir. How far are we from the center of town?
1: 6 miles. The Apennines are that way to the west. We're on the outskirts of Genoa here.
0: Thank you. Good night.
1: You want to be called in the morning?
0: No. I'll be up early.
1: Very well, sir. Good night.
0: At last. Alone in this room. I'm safe here. The police will search. But they will not know who killed Filippo. They will not know unless... Unless...
2: Bianca will tell. You didn't think of that, did you? You must leave. You must get out of Genoa. Now. At once.
0: Yes. Yes. Now at once I must. Back to the mountains. I'll be free in the mountains. And the face, it cannot follow me there. No, it cannot follow me there. 6 days. 6 days in this wilderness. Water. A brook. My tongue, it's parched. Now I can drink. Now at last I can take a drink. Thank goodness for this brook.
2: Is that a scar on your face?
0: No. No, I have no scar.
2: Look closer, there, on your right cheek.
0: It is. It is a scar. But it can't be. I never had one.
2: No, you didn't, did you? But remember, he had one. Yes. Behind you. Look.
0: You! No. No, there's no one there. The reflection in the book. There's my face. The scar. My hair. Blonde. My hair was always dark.
2: But his was light, remember? He had blonde hair.
0: A scar. My hair turning. It haunts me. His face. Everything about him, even out here. I must get out of these mountains before I go mad. Mad, I... Town. A city in the distance. A campanella. It must be Florence. I must risk going down. I can't bear it up here any longer. I can't bear it. I can't. Dr. Bichetti.
1: Yes, come in. Here, sit down. Cigarette?
0: No, thank you.
1: You mind if I smoke?
0: No, I... Doctor, I...
1: Now, don't be nervous. I'm your friend.
0: Doctor, look at me.
1: Yes, I am.
0: At my face, look close.
1: Well?
0: What do you see?
1: Refinement. Under a heavy beard, of course.
0: Is that all? No marks of any sort, such as a scar?
1: No scar.
0: Are you sure?
1: Positive.
0: Then, doctor, tell me. You're a great doctor. Why do I see a scar on the right side of my face every time I look at myself?
1: How long have you seen this scar?
0: 2 weeks, a month, him. I've lost track of the exact time. It's horrible. The way it keeps haunting.
1: Yes, I begin to understand. Has an unusual occurrence overtaken your family? Someone close pass away?
0: No. What business is that of yours? I came here to ask about the scar, not to be cross-examined like a...
1: There. No, I only want to help you.
0: I am sorry, doctor. I pass away. Family. Oh, yes. My cousin, he died last month.
1: And did he have a scar? Similar to the one you mentioned, I mean?
0: No. Yes, he did. But perhaps I...
1: Our minds are delicate mechanisms, sometimes hard to control. You undoubtedly were very attached to your cousin, were you not?
0: In a way, we saw a great deal of each other.
1: And no doubt you think of him often. Although why you should imagine that you see... How long since you've worked?
0: I
1: see by the form the nurse gave you to fill out that you're an artist.
0: Several months.
1: No, I can't be sure, but that may explain this this phenomenon in part. You should keep yourself occupied. Suppose we start by recommending work. Lots of it.
0: You really think it will help me, Doctor?
1: Definitely.
0: Whatever you say.
1: Just a minute. I know of someone. Do you do portraits, by the way?
0: Portraits? Yes.
1: Well, I can help you then.
0: You can help me? How, what?
1: You're to stop at this address at 11 tomorrow. Ask for Signor Fioro. He'll be expecting you. He's had every artist in Florence do his portrait. Insists his likeness will hang in the palace before he dies. He's a very exacting sitter. Good luck.
0: Doctor, I don't see why you trust me this way.
1: I am a doctor. I like to think of myself as being one to help a fellow man. Now, you need help. Otherwise, you wouldn't be here.
0: But what about your fee? After all, I just can't...
1: You can take care of that after you've proven yourself with Signor Fioro. Yes, after you've satisfied the signor with your work.
0: One moment more. Now, Signor Fioro. Steady.
3: Well, that'll be enough for today.
0: One last touch.
3: I must dress now. I have a dinner engagement. I'll have time to sit tomorrow at 2. You know, Octavio, you're a gifted portraitist. The outline was very satisfactory. Now, let me see how you've progressed with the details.
0: Well, wouldn't you rather wait to see the completed work?
3: Oh, no nonsense. I'm proud of it thus far. Let me see it.
0: If you insist.
3: Oh. No, no, no. Well, that's not me.
0: I tried to...
3: What have you done with my portrait?
0: Signor...
3: What have you done to it? Answer me.
0: I don't know.
3: You don't know. You've ruined it. That's what you've done. You've ruined the only picture I've ever considered buying. Look at it.
0: Signor Fioro.
3: Go ahead. Just look at it. Now, is that me, I ask you? Is that me?
0: No, sir.
3: Are those my eyes? Is that my nose? My mouth? Do I have that scar? No. That picture is frightful. Take it out of here. I might have known Dr. Fischetti would send me one of his crazy patients. Take that away from here. You hear me? Get out. Don't ever let me set eyes on you again. Get out!
0: I fled from the man's place, Dr. Giano, into the hills beyond Florence. There, in a simple hut, I set to work to erase forever from my mind the phantom face which haunted me constantly. I set to work to reproduce it on Signor Fioro's canvas. All the ghastly details of the face which stared up at me from the floor at that osteria in Genoa where my victim fell. Protruding eyes, the jagged scar, the teeth glistening like fangs. I poured all the skill of my art, all the power of my emotion into this last desperate attempt to free my soul. And here is the finished work. It represents the hours of torture and agony I've undergone. My atonement, my penance for my crime. You can see it in every brushstroke. You must help me, Dr. Giano. You must buy it. You must.
4: One moment. Those lines, that distinctive brushstroke, the excellence of detail. This is Cotillo's work.
0: You recognize it then?
4: But of course. Then you are the one who sent those canvases from Genoa. You are Cotillo.
0: Yes, doctor. Now, will you help me? Now, will you buy...
4: But we have some of your work in there being judged.
0: Oh, they are of minor importance. I must have the money.
4: Wait now. Listen to me. Listen closely. You are a famous man.
0: No. No one but you knows my real identity.
4: Ah, but I'm not the only one who knows your real identity.
0: Who else? I must not be seen here.
4: Wait. Don't run away. I know you're innocent. I believe everything you've told me. I knew your story even before you came here, but I didn't interrupt you because I wanted you to corroborate.
0: Who told you?
4: Bianca.
0: You know Bianca?
4: As a connoisseur of art, should I not know the daughter of the great Pascal? Wait here now. Don't go away. I'll be right back. Bianca? Bianca, come here.
0: No.
5: Cristiano.
4: Come here, my dear. Bianca, he has come back.
5: Ottavio. Ottavio.
0: Bianca.
5: Ottavio, don't speak. I know all the facts now. I know Philip was lying.
0: Then you will not turn me over to the police for the murder.
5: Listen to me, Ottavio. We must go to the police. We must go to them and tell them everything. And I will stand by now.
4: That is wise, Bianca. Ottavio is a famous artist. The people love his work. The police will be convinced that he has done penance enough when they see the painting he has painted.
5: By your face, I see that you've suffered much, Ottavio. Come with me to the police and free yourself from your pain.
0: To be really free. A free man.
5: I will stand by you. I know you will be free.
0: I have regained my strength already, Bianca. Do I have anything to fear if you will stand beside me?
4: Listen. Listen, don't you hear them? They've chosen your painting. Come, Ottavio. Walk with me into the gallery and accept their acclaim.

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0: From the time-worn pages of the past, we have heard another immortal tale in The Weird Circle. Bellkeeper, toll the bell. Be here in this lonely cave by the restless sea once again next time for another immortal tale in The Weird Circle.
1: Will you have a polo, dear Liza, dear Liza? Will you have a polo, dear Liza, polo?
2: How very kind of you, dear Henry. I most certainly will. I'll have three or four or maybe more.
1: But you take the old tube.
2: Because they happen to be my tube of polo, dear Henry. Have one.
3: On your last trip, did you discover what the Earth people eat? 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They peel them with their metal knives. Boil them for 20 of their minutes. Then they smash them all to bits.
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6: 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Like it?
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0: Get a remake on page one for the next edition. Reed says we got to go soft on Fraser.
1: For what?
0: Lawyers, expert, lawyers. They say we're getting a little too definite.
1: Well, if the guy's a crook, why not call him a crook?
0: Search me. But Reed hires our lawyers to keep us out of hot water, so we're turning down the fire.
1: Okay, you're the boss.
2: Oh, Mr. Gunnigan, have you a moment to spare?
0: Me with a late edition to get out and a remake on page one, and he wears me if I have time to spare. The answer is no, but what is it?
2: Well, you see, these figures...
0: More of them, eh? Don't you financial editors ever get tired of figures?
2: Well, I think perhaps it's a scandal.
0: Well, there are some figures that are pretty nice, Potter. Yeah. Pretty nice. Now you take those dresses the gals are wearing.
2: Please, Mr. Gunnigan. I've been checking over some of the sales tax figures, and I think there's something wrong.
0: The Sentinel doesn't pay a sales tax, Potter.
2: Will you look at these?
0: Okay, but I'm no accountant. What's this figure in red?
2: That's the amount the state sales tax department announced they collected for the last fiscal year.
0: And this one here?
2: Well, that's what they should have collected. You see, I took the yearly retail sales made in the state as given by the Chamber of Commerce and other bodies.
0: Wait a minute. You mean the sales tax is 200 shy of what it should be?
2: $240,862.76. Of course, that's only approximate.
0: Only approximate?
2: Well, that is...
0: Come on, we're going fishing.
2: Oh, Mr. Gunnigan, my arm...
0: Hey, Ashford.
1: Yeah, Gunnigan?
0: Hold on, wait a minute.
1: You don't want the one-page change. Well, what about Fraser?
3: Hey, where are you going?
0: Oh, come along, my little pigeon. We're going in to see the big boar feet.
3: Get in there. Get in there.
4: This is very interesting, Potter. I think you've dug up something. That's true. Fraser's department is charged $200,000 or more.
2: Mr. Reed.
4: Huh?
2: You persist in being in debt. It's $240,800.
4: Never mind the details. Anyway, you look at it, it's
5: big. When you're the Reed, don't you?
4: Well, the lawyers, Gunnigan. Surely they can't object to the sample publishers for failure, can they?
0: Well.
4: The surveys are correct, Potter?
2: I can't vouch for the surveys, Mr. Reed.
4: But as far as they go.
5: Make errors in calculation.
2: Mr. Reed.
4: Oh, yes. You have an adding machine for a brain. Get busy on this right away, Gunnigan.
0: Right.
4: Miss Case, I want circulation to send up two men.
6: Ticket one. One man from circulation.
4: And the biggest and toughest they have, that's all.
2: What's that for, Mr. Reed?
4: For you, Potter.
2: For me?
4: Gunnigan is putting your figures in paper. The second one has to be called for an investigation.
0: Boy, there's no one I'd rather see investigated than Fraser.
4: Fraser's got some tough connections. When that news hits the street, you have it the next edition, Gunnigan?
0: Yeah, Reed, we can make the deadline.
4: There you are, Potter. I want to make sure you're well regarded. My man from Churchill is an accident, make sure nothing happens to
2: you. You mean?
4: I mean, I don't want the source of information to get beaten up on any guerrillas, Fraser, my friend here today.
2: Beaten up?
0: We're going to give it a whole eight column, Reed.
4: What in the world?
2: Potter!
4: The safe, get some water. Potter's fainted.
7: No.
8: Let me see that, Prentice.
7: It's all there, right on the front page.
8: $200,000 missing from sales tax rolls. Where is it? Nice headline.
7: Shall I call your lawyer, Mr. Fraser?
8: No. Put the phone down, Prentice.
7: But isn't that libel?
8: Pretty smart of Reed. You see, he didn't make any accusation. Merely asked the question. Can't bring action for that.
7: But this is after bringing an investigation.
8: I see it was the financial editor of the Sentinel who uncovered this missing amount.
7: Fraser, you took that money. How can you be so calm?
8: Yes, I've got to do something. But what?
7: If this should be followed up, it would eventually lead straight to you.
8: Prentice, you're too excited.
7: Is that headline staring you in the face? How can you be so
8: calm? I'll tell you, my dear. You and I and several others are the only ones who know I took that money from the sales tax fund.
7: But, Mr. Fraser...
8: Others may suspect, but that's all. Would you mind the door?
7: Oh. Mr. Fraser, if you're called to account for this...
8: That's better. Now, understand this. The collection of the state sales tax is a very widespread job. It goes through thousands of hands before I get my hands on it. Any investigation would have to follow the same course. That would take time, you see. Quite a good deal of time. So, I'm going to call for an investigation myself.
7: You what?
8: Yes, I think that's the thing to do.
7: But your bank account says you're clear.
8: When the time comes, my bank accounts will show nothing. Oh, by the way, what's the name of that financial editor of the Sentinel? It's right there.
7: Potter.
8: Yes, Potter. That's it. I'll have to take care of Mr. Potter.
7: How?
8: And then there's Scanlon. I ought to take care of Scanlon, too.
7: Scanlon? Cameron is one of your top assistants.
8: He's too ambitious, don't you think? Much too ambitious. And so honest, it's a shame. Scanlon and Potter. Two birds with one stone.
7: Fraser, what have you got up your sleeve?
8: Get in touch with Scar, Prentice. Tell him...
7: That hoodlums?
8: Hoodlums come in handy, Prentice. Tell him to be here tonight. The back way.
7: Where are you going?
8: I'm going to start an investigation, Prentice, that will end up with Potter dead, Scanlon behind bars, and...
7: And what about you?
8: Why, I'll be in the clear, Prentice. Absolutely in the clear.

0: publisher's office, Miss Case. Oh, yes, Sally, Mr. Reed's here. Who wants to see him? Oh, good grief, just a second.
1: Much trouble, Casey.
2: Who is it, Miss Case?
0: Mr. Reed is... Well, it's Frazier out in the reception room.
3: Frazier? Holy cats, Reed. Here comes a libel suit. That story...
2: Sorry, Miss Case.
3: No, Reed, don't do it. Duck out of sight. We'll get rid of him.
2: Why do that?
0: But, Mr.
2: Reed...
0: Hi,
2: you heard me, Miss Case.
0: Okay, it's your funeral. Have him come in, Sally.
3: Reed, I know that politician. You've let yourself in for something. He'll come up here raising the roof.
2: It's a solid roof, Dunnigan.
3: He blasted off.
0: The door.
4: Mr. Reed?
2: Well, come in, Frazier.
4: Nick is a lamp, Dunnigan.
3: Well, I'll...
4: Reed, that was a fine story you had in the Sentinel today. I appreciate it.

0: No, I just, I'm getting out of here.
1: Leave the door open, Casey. Me too.
2: Well, what brought that on?
3: The shock, Frazier. You see, we rather expected you to be burnt up about that story.
2: Just the opposite, Reed. That story is the cause of an investigation in my department.
3: You mean you're starting an investigation?
2: Yes.
3: On your own hook?
2: I am.
3: You're not afraid of it, eh?
2: Reed, it's apparent that money is missing from the sales tax collection.
3: Yeah, it's apparent now.
2: Yes, I admit I should have seen it before, but, well, I couldn't believe my suspicions of Scanlon.
3: Scanlon?
2: One of my best men. Confidentially, Reed, I think he's the guilty one.
3: Scanlon, huh? You know, I thought it was you.
2: Me?
3: And I still think so. You're not trying to set this Scanlon fellow up as a scapegoat, are you?
2: Of course not. I know the Sentinel hasn't been especially friendly toward me.
3: That's an understatement, Fred. We've done all we can to expose you. However, let's see what the investigation brings out. Shall we?

0: like it. I don't like it at all. What makes Frazier so confident?
1: You worried, McKay?
0: I thought that story would knock the props off from under Frazier. So you welcomed that investigation, took the lead in starting it.
1: Did not get it?
0: Cater, if Frazier didn't take that money, I'll eat a complete edition of the Sentinel with printer's ink as a source. I'm positive.
1: Dark outside, McKay.
0: Yes, it is, Cater. Very dark. Dark enough for us to go out as the Green Hornet. Yet, what are we looking for? Why did Frazier mention this Cameron? What's he got up his sleeve?

0: Okay, Fraser, you send for me. What do you got?
1: Take this gun scar. It won't be traced.
0: Who do I use it on?
1: A man named Potter. Here's his address.
0: Potter.
1: Now get this. All of it. I don't want to repeat. Scanlon, one of my assistants, is calling on Potter tonight. He has an envelope. He doesn't know it, but that envelope contains $20,000. It'll appear that Scanlon is going to see Potter either to bribe him or to kill him for digging up this sales tax investigation.
0: What?
1: You will use the gun to kill Potter and leave it there. So it'll appear that Scanlon committed murder. I want Scanlon to take the rap for the missing money. And this will do it very nicely. It'll be up to you to see that Potter is dead and the gun is linked with Scanlon as he leaves Potter's house.

0: don't have to worry, none, Potter. Dawn is watching the back of your house, and I'm here with you to take care of the front.
1: Well, you needn't keep repeating it, Axford.
0: If Fraser tried to get even with you, we're going to see that he don't.
1: Well, why should he? He's starting the investigation, isn't he?
0: Oh, you never can tell about that crook. Reed figures he's planning something phony. And I've got a theory.
1: I'm not interested.
0: You don't want to hear it?
1: No.
0: You look awful pale, Potter. You ain't going to pull another faint like you did in Reed's office.
1: Oh, that was nothing. I'm subject to fainting spells. I wasn't afraid at all.
0: The way Gunnigan was rubbing his hands. I bet he almost wishes something did happen to you.
1: Please.
0: Then he could put it in the sentinel.
1: Oh, that's ridiculous.
0: What? It's your doorbell. I can see it from here. There's a guy out there. Come on, I'm going.
2: No, you stay here.
0: No, Potter Reed said I was...
2: I'm not afraid at all. Now you stay here. I insist.
0: Okay, if you're going to be stubborn, I'll be watching.
1: I'll see who it is.

0: You may see the man at Potter's door, kiddo. He just rang the doorbell.
1: I see.
0: Well, tell me, hearing the Black Beauty wasn't such a bad idea after all, was it? I don't know who Potter's caller is, but Axford should be able to handle
1: it. Look there.
0: What?
1: Look, in the shadow.
0: Good Lord, it's another man. Kato, he's got a gun. I caught a flash of the barrel. I don't know what he's up to, but I'm going to find out.
1: Mr. Bear.
2: Mr. Potter?
1: Yes.
2: What do you want?
3: I have an envelope for you, Mr. Potter.
0: That's a perfect target. I can't miss.
2: An envelope? What are you?
0: So I need over Scanlon's shoulder.
1: Oh, you don't
0: want that.
2: A shot.
3: Great Scott, Potter. What? Good Lord. Potter, I could have sworn I heard a struggle from back here. But there's no one.
0: Gun. Hang on the ground.

0: That car. Whoever fired this gun was in that car.
1: Carter, what happened? Oh, there you are.
2: No, you don't. What? I got you. And with the gun right in your hand.
1: It wasn't me. I didn't.
2: Carter's lying on the doorstep, you rat. Just like when he fainted in Reed's office. Only this time, it ain't no faint.
1: I tell you,
2: if it's murder, you're going to pay for it. Plenty. Golly, and it was me that let him answer the door.

0: That's when you ought to have your head examined. You were told a guard, Potter.
1: Oh, go easy on him, Gunnigan. He feels badly enough about it now.
0: Why, that bullet only missed by a whisker, Casey.
2: You don't have to tell me, Gunnigan. Darling, when I heard the shot and seen Potter lying on the ground,
3: I fainted.
2: Sure you fainted, Potter. But holy crow, I thought you was dead.
1: Well, at least you got the man, actually.
2: Yeah, Casey, he's behind the bars right now.
4: Oh, golly. Yeah, Reed, great work on that yarn last night.
5: It was a close call for you, Potter, wasn't it?
3: I shudder when I think of it, Mr. Reed.
5: Gunnigan, I want you to go easy on Scanlon in the future edition.
1: Go easy?
0: Reed, the guy's a killer.
5: Yeah, I'm not so sure. He seemed like a killer to you, Potter?
3: Well, I don't think so. I thought I heard a commotion behind him. And that shot, I'm not sure it was Scanlon who fired it.
2: Ah, Potter, you're nuts. Golly, didn't I find him with the gun in his fist?
1: He had an envelope with it, Mr. Reed, with 20,000 in bills in it.
5: And just what does that prove, Miss Kay?
1: Well, Scanlon knew the investigation would expose him.
0: Yeah, it's a cinch to figure, Reed. Scanlon was going to bribe Potter to lay off any more articles on the missing money. When Potter wouldn't bribe, Scanlon tried to plug him. Simple as ABC.
5: Is it? How about it, Potter? Did Scanlon mention anything like that?
3: No, Mr. Reed. He didn't mention a bribe.
5: Why should Scanlon bribe Potter? The damage was already done. It was too late.
0: Well, maybe he was too excited to think clearly.
5: You ask me. Someone sent Scanlon over there.
2: That's what Scanlon claimed, Reed. He kept saying Frazier sent him. But Frazier says no.
1: You ask me. Scanlon's in jail, and that's where he belongs.
0: Gunnigan speaking.
6: Hey, Gunnigan. Get in there for a bit.
0: Larry, Reed.
5: Let me take it, Gunnigan. You at the jail, Larry?
6: Yeah, that's right, boss. And get this. They found over 30,000 bucks in Scanlon's bank account, and he can't explain where he got it.
5: 30,000? But there should be more than 200,000 missing.
3: 240,800.
2: Potter, would you stop quoting them exact figures?
3: You're driving us back.
2: Well, we should be exact.
5: Never mind. Well, Larry, what about it? Where is the missing money?
6: Well, he's got the rest of it someplace else, or, well, he's stuck in the market. No matter how you look at it, Scanlon is guilty.
5: Scanlon guilty, huh? Well, it looks that way.
0: It is that way, Reed. You can't ask me to go easy on Scanlon now. It's a clear-cut case.

0: There it is, kiddo. All down in black and white on the front page of the Sun. Scanlon's been framed, and you and I are the only outsiders to know it.
1: Yes, Mr. Beck.
0: If we hadn't gone to Potter's home, Potter would be dead now. And Scanlon would be even worse off. It was. I barely had time enough to deflect Scar's aim as he fired.
1: The newspaper says Scanlon had the money, sir.
0: Well, what of it? Frazier could easily put that $30,000 in Scanlon's bank account just as easily as he planned the rest.
1: That is true.
0: Where is Scar now, Cato?
1: So the factory near Leaver, sir.
0: Sure he's still tied?
1: Oh, yes.
0: Fine. You check the Black Beauty. Got the gas weapon and the Hornet mask. It's time for us to move out.

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0: Break the wheel, Cato. Let's see how soon you can get us to the old factory. I want to have a talk with Scar about his boss.

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1: Sometimes.
2: My mouth appears like a rock pile. What's the idea?
1: You can't see us very well, can you, Sky?
2: I never had a good look at you. Grabbed me right after I do a job, yanked me into my car.
1: Yes, I preferred to use your car. My assistant got mine away from Potter's.
2: If Blanche has changed his plans, why didn't he tell me before it was too late? I might have been there by the cops.
1: The excitement covered it, Sky.
2: Who are you? You ain't working for Frazier.
1: Light a match. He wants to know who we are.
2: Tied up and gagged. When Frazier learns about this, you're wearing a mask, ain't you?
1: I always do, Sky.
2: You can't scare me with that phony stuff.
1: The
2: hornet!
1: Stay right there.
2: Sure, I ain't moving. I know it was the hornet. I wouldn't have been so flint.
1: What do you know about Frazier?
2: Me?
1: He hired you to do a job on Potter, didn't he?
2: Yeah, and I've done. I seen Potter go down.
1: What's that?
2: Sure. You tried to stop me, but it didn't work. I plugged him
1: first.
2: Quiet. Was the little guy going to say something?
1: No, Scott. Nothing important. It's just that Frazier...
2: Huh? What about Frazier?
1: You haven't seen the papers, have you?
2: How could I see him? I've been tied up here. What about the papers?
1: Nothing.
2: Come on, give. There's a sounding phony. Come on, I can feel it.
1: You're a fool to trust Frazier, Sky.
2: Trust him? You
1: tell me what you know about Frazier, and I might explain.
2: Listen, Hornet, something's going on. That guy, that Frazier, if he's a rat on me, did he rat? Why don't you answer me? Do the cops know I've done the killing? Hornet, say something!
1: Tell me if you have anything on Frazier, Scar.
2: Yeah, I'll tell you what I know. Frazier, he's at the brain. He's a Mr.

0: Shall I take that, Frazier?
1: Yes, Travis.
0: Hello? Yes, we're looking for Scar. Have you seen anything? Nothing, huh? Well, keep trying.
2: Dutcher?
0: Yes, he's been all over town. No trace of Scar.
2: Nobody's seen him since last night. The fool shot and missed and then he ran.
0: I don't like it, Mr. Frazier.
2: Can't say that I do either.
0: Why should Scar stay away?
2: Perhaps he got scared. After all, I sent him to bump off Potter, and he didn't do it.
0: He had some money coming, didn't he?
2: For missing his target? I don't pay for mistakes, Prentice. Scar knows that.
0: Maybe that's it. He failed and
2: the fool must have seen the papers. By now he must know that even with Potter alive, Scanlon's in jail for a murder attempt. That the entire press is calling Scanlon guilty of stealing the tax money, not me. Even a lame brain like Scar can read that.
0: Is it as simple as that?
2: Why, they're even calling off the investigation and concentrating on Scanlon. Doesn't that prove it, Prentice?
0: Well...
2: And I have the money, the rest of it. 10 bank books, all under different names. So far, the police have 50,000. Well, I had to give that up to make it look as if Scanlon was the one. And it was worth it.
0: But Scar...
2: Yes, I know. Everything appears to be smooth as silk. But I'd feel a lot better if I knew where Scar was right now.

0: now come on, Horace. Tell me before I go nuts. What the friends have been doing?
1: You know quite a lot about him, don't you, Sky?
0: Well, he'll quit the face of me. What the friends?
1: All right, Sky. Suppose someone saw you last night.
0: Someone? Huh?
1: When you fired at Potter.
0: Potter's dead.
1: But what about Scanlon?
0: But it was a dark. Scanlon? You see me?
1: What would Frazier do if Scanlon claimed that you fired that shot?
0: You mean the cops? They look for me now? You mean if Frazier didn't come for me?
1: There's quite a story in the papers.
0: Well, I threw for the gun. Scanlon must have picked it up.
1: If he had time to pick it up, Sky.
0: You mean there's no fingerprints? Scanlon, he didn't grab the gun? I left the
1: There was a man inside the house. He came out when he heard the shot.
0: I don't need to know diagram. Just the guy inside to come out too fast. It's into the gun. Scanlon never had a chance to touch him. But I don't even know fingerprints. I wore gloves.
1: I didn't need fingerprints.
0: Yeah, that's all right. The Scanlon's seen me. So afraid to figure I'm in the soup, huh? So he's cutting me loose, huh?
1: You think it's funny, huh?
0: Yeah, sure it's funny, Horace. With what I know about the Frazier, he's got to protect me. If the cops are dragging me in for that murder, I can
1: prove it. I say Frazier wants the cops to get you, Scott.
0: They better not. What do you mean?
1: Come along to the door. I want to show you something.
0: No, I don't
1: want. Open the door.
2: Okay.
1: Take a look, Sky. There's a little more light here.
0: You hold a gun. Honest.
1: Finish it, Scar.
0: That's for me, ain't it? For me.
1: Frazier doesn't have to protect you, Scar.
0: No. I'd rather go to the cops.
1: I'm sure you'd rather go to the police. If you get the chance.
0: So that's it. Frazier hired you to rub me out. I spill all I know to you, and you'll be the sense to rub me out.
1: Take a deep breath, Scar. Enjoy the fresh air while you can, and take a good look outside. It's your last. That's your car parked right across the street. You won't drive it anymore, Scar. You want
0: no chance to let me go. I'm sorry. Nobody's scared of me.
1: Look at him run, Cato, like a scared rabbit.
3: Vic, his car.
1: No, Cato, let him go.
3: But
1: don't you get it, Cato. I want him to get away because I know just what he's going to do.

0: might as well confess, Stanton. You did it.
1: I tell you, Sergeant, I didn't do it. I didn't. I never took a penny of that tax money in my life.
2: What about the dough you had in your bank account? What about taking the shot at Potter? I was there, I seen you.
1: I didn't do any of those things, none of them. Frazier sent me over there with that envelope.
0: Frazier says he didn't. And that gun...
1: I didn't have a gun. I never saw it.
2: Ah, golly, Moran, you ain't getting no place.
0: Okay, Flattery. Take him back to his cell.
1: This way, Scanlon.
3: Scanlon, only tell us where the rest of that dough is. That's where that...
2: What's the difference, Moran? He's guilty. He's got to be.
3: Yeah, but it ain't a clean case.
2: Silver and snakes, what more do you want? So he spent the rest of the dough. You think he's going to get out of it, do you?
3: Oh, he'll get convicted, all right. But I wish we could wrap up the loose ends. It's always easier when they confess. Save the state a lot of bucks.
2: You cops. You want everything on a silver platter. Golly, I catch you a crook and you ain't even grateful.
1: Yeah, I'm grateful.
3: What do you want me to do? Buy you...
2: Holy cow, what's that?
3: It's outside, in the front. Come on.
4: Go ahead. Put him in it, please. That's what I say. Tell him.
1: Hey, what's the racket?
5: Sergeant, this hoodlum bust in here.
2: Good baby, it's Scott.
4: I'm going to give him my stamp box. I killed Potter. But I tell you, Frazier, give me the orders. He called me to bump the Potter off. He's the guy working the frame on his skylight.
2: Holy crow.
4: Now Frazier tried to rob me off. Me. Just so he don't have nothing to worry about. Well, what are you standing to me for? Go on and grab a Frazier. He's got a bank of books. He took it to stab his dough. Oh, you want to give me the chance, but I'm going to say the evidence, will you?
3: That's not up to me, Scar.
4: Oh, okay. I'll take it a chance. It's better than stuffing a slug in. Get the Frazier. He's the guy.
3: We'll get him, all right, Scar. We'll have him here in 15 minutes. Flattery, pick up Frazier. I don't care how you do it, but get him.
6: Okay, Sarge. He'll be here.
3: And while we're waiting, we'll take all this down, Scar.
4: Yeah, sure. A confession. I stand. I'll learn the Frazier to rest on me. I give you an offer to fling this book at him.

0: Fraser. Got anything to say?
1: Ah, you fool, you crazy fool.
2: Yeah? Don't give me the fish-eye, Fraser. You're worse than me, and I'm a pain to you off.
1: Yes, I can see that. Your confession ties me down tight. And the bank books that were found
2: on me. We got you dead to rights, Fraser. You stole that tax to yourself and fixed to put the blame on Stanton. And the whole thing blows up right in your mouth.
0: Don't rub it in.
1: But I don't understand why you did it, Scott.
2: Because you pulled the Green Hornet at me. You hired him to rub me out, so you'll be extra safe.
0: The Hornet?
1: You're mad, Scott. I never hired the Hornet.
2: He was going to rub me out following your orders. I knew he'd catch up with me sometime, and that's why I give him myself up. I'd rather take my chances for doing that job on part of them by ducking at the Hornet.
0: You don't know it, Scar, but that's funny.
2: Yeah, what's funny about it?
1: You killed Potter. That's what you think?
2: What are you staring at me for, Grace?
3: Hey, Reed, you brought him, huh?
4: Yes, I should. I happened to stop at his house on the police force, so I came along.
2: I got your message, Sergeant. You wanted me?
0: What? Take a good look, Scar.
2: What for that camera? That's fine. The guy I shot.
4: Haven't you seen the newspapers? You missed him.
2: No, I seen four.
0: Well, I fainted.
2: Fainted? Now you see what you've done, you idiot. Everything was fixed. Scanner was framed perfectly. And you let the Green Hornet fool you into spilling everything. Everything!
4: Well, Fraser, whoever the Hornet is, or whatever his reasons, this is one time he's done the state a favor. He's put you behind bars.

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0: Well, Uncle, I hope you'll not mind me calling you Uncle. After all, I know it's only by marriage.
1: Uncle will do, Uncle will do. They all call you Uncle. Your father's full brother, Elsie, Norma, Matilda, Hedna, and all the sisters all called me Uncle. I'll take you back. Pick up your feet with a fair walk. The house is set well back. I built every brick of her with my own hands. And I completed the whole building and the barn without another man's hands to help me inside of 3 years.
2: Alexander Tabard's my name. I was 27 when I went to stay with my Uncle Foyman in the Shetland Isles. He was a recluse, a one-time minister of the old kirk, a man who had become disillusioned with his God for some reason, a man who'd had 3 wives and never an heir to his name. My first impressions when the launch had dumped me on that desolate shore, full of seagull cryings, bladder weed, shells, and my father's half-brother as big as a barn are difficult to recall after the passage of years, but I do know that for some strange reason I couldn't fathom, I felt a kind of awe that was not far removed from fear. I turned and watched the launch, but she was already a quarter of a mile out towards the mainland again. I shook Uncle Foynan's great hand, and so began the most terrifying weeks of my life.

0: No, boy, no, watch it. Good loser. Be a good loser. You must be a good loser.
1: Oh, but I think I am a good loser, Uncle. I sure you are.
0: You'll lose more than you'll win with me. I play hard. I play to win. And I rarely do aught else but win. It's late. I think it's to bed for the both of us.
1: I hope you don't think me a bad sport, Uncle. I was just expressing, well, you know, it matters not at all to me who wins.
0: Oh, it should. What possible pleasure can I get from a card-playing companion if he cares nothing about the outcome of the game?
1: Well,
0: and I'll show you to your room. Take that candle.
1: I said no more. I bade him good night and went to the room he said I was to have. It was a large, bay-windowed room overlooking the Vo. That's Norse, meaning inlet of the sea. I puzzled on my uncle's strange attitude, manner, for only a little while that night, and then I was sound asleep. There was a kind of strain about the manner, a darkness under the eyes, a nervousness, a kind of self-assertiveness, striving to be dominant, I don't know. I couldn't explain it then, and I can't explain the way in which it first struck me, even now. And the business about the cards? I'm as good a loser as the next man. The next morning was wild and beautiful. There was a thick mist early, which cleared as if by magic before our eyes as we breakfasted on the rough cliffstone terrace my uncle had made, so he told me, a dozen times during the meal with his own hands.
0: Every stone, until they bled these hands.
1: How often do you get supplies from the mainland?
0: Oh, not often. We're low now, though. If I could have contacted you in Edinburgh, I'd have asked you to bring me a few things.
1: Oh, what a shame. I could have easily, yes.
0: Ach, no matter. The first calm day, I'll take the boat, perhaps. You row? Are you an oarsman?
1: I used to row number 4 with the university.
0: I still say, do you row? I mean with oars like that. And out there in the sea with currents and the wind. I'm not talking about down the River Thames on an English summer afternoon, cheered on by young ladies with their umbrellas and lace on their knickers. There! Well, there's things to do.
1: Uncle, if you give me a list of all we need, I'll take the boat and I'll go to the mainland today.
0: You will you?
1: Uh-huh.
0: Aye, fair enough. If you'll come with me now, Alex, and if the sight of the water out there doesn't frighten you...
1: If you want, I'll row your boat to Thursday and back.
0: The village over there will do for now.
1: Stupid, I suppose. After all, I was 27. There I was taking on dares like a child. I rowed across to the village, though. It wasn't all that difficult. I knew by the feeling in both of my arms that I'd done it, mine. A person had to watch where the current was pulling him, had to keep his eyes on the white village kirk, otherwise a spot of negligence could have taken him out into the ocean. Anyway, I made it. I was looking forward to a pint of mild and bitter after making up a couple of boxes and 2 sacks of provisions for the island home of Uncle Foynan. I liked old Murdoch, the village's only storekeeper.
2: He's the first he's ever had here. Staying with him, I mean, since the last wife, of course.
1: But I'd heard he'd married. Once or twice, I believe, isn't it?
2: Once or twice? Thrice. And each of them ending up on their deathbeds within the walls of that place. Ah, the wee ones being stillborn as their mothers gasped their last. And there are those that say a dead thing, too. For who knows what kind of bairns it'd have been if they'd lived. Do you know need flour this time?
1: Each one in childbirth. It's tragic. Explains a lot.
2: A lot? What does that explain?
1: He's gruff. He's a recluse. He's easily put out to a proud man. A bit frightening.
2: A bit? Mr. Alexander, if you'll take any advice of an old man who knows a thing or two more than you about these parts, you'll pack your bags and get out of there while you still have dark hairs in your head and your sanity besides. Oh, there's going to be bad weather.
1: I've got to get across to the island, too. I'd best be going, Mr. Miller. I think you're attaching mystery to a man who's had a lot of sad things happen to him.
2: Oh, he can't help his white liver. But what he can help is...
1: White? What?
2: A born with it, no doubt. But it's put the curse on him.
1: White liver? You mean as a coward?
2: What? Ach, do you know nothing in London, man? White liver doesn't mean he's a coward. It merely means, sir, no woman can ever bear him a normal breathing child without losing her life, as well as being delivered of a stillborn bairn. But that's no all, sir. With this knowledge in his heart, he's no satisfied just to keep himself to himself across there on the island. No, he'll do no that. He'll try again. Charm some other poor wee girlie and murder her. Because that's all that it can be called. It's murder. As sure as Crippen was guilty of murder. Oh, now you need to be going, for the wind and weather can whip yon pond into something more than terrible if it has a mind. Tell me, though, are you no afraid of the devil?
1: Afraid of...
2: Because if you are, you'd best bear in mind that the devil happens to be Foynan's best friend. Ah, there's a side of bacon you ordered here, MacLan. And so's the wire for your pullets, and so's the secret.
1: I pondered over what the old man Murdoch had spoken of and then dismissed it from my mind. People like Murdoch are suspicious and entertain strange notions about anybody who lives alone and doesn't wish to be gregarious. I'd never heard that about being white-livered before, though. I didn't think it wise to speak to Uncle Foynan about it, of course. He lived in just one wing of the house on the cliffs, the east wing. For some reason, I was reluctant to ask permission to see over the rest of the place, and as he never offered, I was content. After a week, though, I began to feel a bit restless. One of the reasons for my visit to Foynan was to put in a good, hard stint of studying, for I was at that time already after my professorship, and it was, I knew, going to be a long, hard road. I hadn't opened a book, though, up until the night I decided to have a wander around Foynan's big house at the end of the Vale. He had gone to bed early, around 8 o'clock, saying he had a bit of a headache. I read until nearly midnight, and then the lamps seemed dimmer, so I changed to the softer, gentler light of candles. I was reading some novel or the other, anything rather than the textbooks I'd carried from London. I couldn't get on with candlelight at all, so I packed my things together, pipe and tobacco, book and so on, and climbed the stairs for bed. I wouldn't have thought of exploring if I hadn't missed my way on the second landing. Been this way before. Seen the painting up there. Charming thing to have about the house, I must say. Something out of one of Bruegel's nightmares, I'd say. Why was that painter so obsessed with the torments of the damned?

The place was like a warren. It was Foynan singing, or chanting, or whatever it was. I tried to follow the sound. I must have walked a quarter of a mile, but at no single moment did the sound ever seem to be any closer. Several times my candle spluttered out. I relighted it on each occasion, but on noticing that I had only half a dozen matches left, and having a strange reluctance to be left alone without light in that place, I started to find my way back. I hardly noticed the chanting had ceased, so anxious was I to get back to the friendliness of my room, or at least the warmth of the big dining room. The air in the passageway seemed colder, as if I was close to the sea. I held my arm aloft, the candle high. I was about to go on again. By now I was a little alarmed when I stopped, frozen by what I saw on the wall above me. At intervals of 12 inches or so on down the passage were iron crucifixes. Each one was upside down. Why should such a thing frighten me? I could never have explained, not then. All I knew was the sight of all those crosses with the iron figures upon them, all hanging the wrong way up, constituted the greatest and most terrible abomination I had ever known.

0: Is your bed new a comfortable one, Alex?
1: Yes, it's perfect.
0: You mustn't read so late in the night. It's bad for you. You look to me as if you could do well your month of slumber.
1: And he looked long at me. His eyes narrowed. And then he looked away as if the matter were of no consequence. He felt it, of course. There was something in the air between us. Something more than fear. Something I could put no words to. I would have liked to have traveled home. Thoughts of Kent and the brightly lit civilized theaters of London drew me, but something else said I must stay. And stay I did. For 4 days we had rain and mist. And then the weather cleared and the Shetlands were blessed by a god of the sea, and sunlight poured down upon us. On the second perfect day, she came.
0: And this is my nephew. He's a scholar like yourself, though you must leave him be. He's a whole heap of things to learn up for the university.
2: How do you do, sir?
0: Gwenny, her name is Alex Gwenny, an artist come to paint the rocks and seabirds of my island. And perhaps, who knows, you'll achieve fame with what you paint.
1: And he put a great arm around her thin shoulders and led her off up the stone steps to the terrace. At dinner that night, I learned something of her history.
2: He couldn't for the life of him see what I wanted to waste 4 years at university for. But I talked him into allowing me time to do a history degree and then going on for art. And it's the art of the sea I'm wanting to do, gentlemen. Oh, for I love the sea in all its moods.
1: And Uncle Foynan was watching her intently, closely. And she seemed fascinated by him, too. She was tiny and pretty, and there seemed to be little strength in her. She reminded me of a delicate, smiling buttercup that might last no longer than a day in a country hedgerow.
0: Well, you'll want to paint the great rock. Oh, you have to paint that. You know, it said before there are light
1: touches. It did occur to me that I might have felt what I did then because of wounded vanity. That a young woman coming suddenly and by accident upon the island should have eyes for my uncle. A man old enough to... Old enough to be... What? Then, at once, I know what I felt was nothing akin to jealousy. It was fear. Great fear.
0: You're right. Tonight you must join Alex and myself at a wee game of cards, and then tomorrow I shall show you the best places to paint. We'll take something to eat along with us and make a day of it. Alex must do some studying. Is that not right, Professor? Alexander Talbot! Huh? You'll get lost, boy, as well as frozen. Go back to bed. What possessed you to wander at this time of night?
1: I can't sleep.
0: You weren't thinking that perhaps you might find a better chance of slumber if you changed beds a while.
1: What are you talking about?
0: I was wondering if your midnight walk might not have ended at the door down there of a wee guest. Oh, she's pretty, Alex. And I've seen you look at her. I think you'd best leave my house tomorrow morning, Alexander Tarrant.
1: I was never brought up to take advantage of women's
0: health. And you'll not be welcome back again.
1: Under the same roof as myself, as guests. Tomorrow I'll leave, Uncle Foynan. You need have no fear of that. Fine. That's settled. Is there something wrong with you, Uncle Foynan, that you have to have a passageway in the house you built with your own hands full of crucifixes all upside down?
0: You're a mad boy. As well as dangerous. Get back to your room. You'll be gone as soon after dawn as you can.
1: The next morning I packed. I took the boat from the Undercliff dock and rowed out into the Vaux. I felt watched, and consequently I pulled strongly until I was under the Eagle Rock, which, jutting up from the main cliff mass, hid the house from my sight, and therefore the boat from my uncle. Once under the rock, I turned the boat, and praying my uncle did not cross the house to observe me from the western side, I pulled as my life depended upon it for the pebble cove of the island's southern tip. This, against a perverse tide, took me all of an hour. I was exhausted by the time the prow of the little craft beached.
3: Charm some other poor wee Galilee. Charm some other pool, we carry. You'd best bear in mind that the devil happens to be Foynan's best friend.
1: You see, it had come to me during the early hours of that morning what the chanting had been before I saw the crucifixes. The voice that chanted belonged to Foynan. And the words, they were unclear then, but they came back to me in awful, startling clarity. What he was saying was the Lord's Prayer, backwards. I had made a plan during my solitary voyage to the cove to wait until nightfall for my return to Foynan's house. Consequently, I slept under the cliff, and when I awoke, stars scattered the sky above the isles, and I was much refreshed. The journey to the house was a long one. I was 2 hours and more traversing the rocky fell, the rock path Foynan had carved himself out of the cliff face. I reached the house, and it was black night, and a wind had awoken. There was not a light shining in Foynan's house that I could see. I gained access to the house by a lower window. Finding my way to a second landing, I might have spent a day before discovering the passage that led down deep under the house. I might have, if it hadn't been for... I merely followed to where Foynan's voice seemed to come. I found a door of heavy wood. There was no handle, but it gave to slight pressure. I felt my way around the door and looked down upon a scene from out of a medieval painter's nightmare. From the door, iron stairs dropped some 2 feet or so into a completely round room. The place was a natural cave over which Foynan's house had been constructed. The walls were sheer rock. Torches were burning at intervals around the chamber. Exactly in the center, my uncle stood at a stone altar. He was wearing vestments like a priest might wear, only they were black.
4: My lovely bride, come forth!
1: But then I saw Gwenny, and it was obvious to anyone that she wasn't being held at Foynan's house against her will. It came to me, the horror of it, that somehow this man had willed this girl to come to the island. And in conjunction with some dark force away from my understanding, he had succeeded in bringing her here. She came now from another entrance, and she was dressed in a bridal gown of black silk.
3: Foynan!
5: He turned. The girl, Gwenny, turned. A look passed between them. I could not help myself. I ran down towards them. An unreasonable hate filled me. I've no idea what I thought I would do. I have a brief memory of Foynan towering over me. An arm came down holding something bright and the whole world exploded.
3: Mr. Tubbard, if you sleep there, you'll be carried away by the waves and you'll drown. Mr. Tubbard, if you're thinking... What in the name of all this... What have you done to yourself, man? You've had a fall. Matheson! William! Will you give me a hand here? There's a lad with a bad cut head. William, will you no hurry yourself? He's bad! William! How do you feel, laddie?
6: Feel? I... What's happened to me?
3: Oh, a bad bang, laddie. You must have tumbled down onto the stand as you were waiting for the launch there.
6: Launch?
3: Aye. I've sent a man over to find him. He'll be coming over, I'm sure.
5: No, I don't want... You'd better get the police, Mr. Murdoch.
3: No.
5: There's a lot the police would be interested in you. What are you... No, don't, please. I'm okay. You've no need to... No...
0: Oh, my, but you like your father. I saw you when you were a baby, and I've hoped for a long time to see you again. And now? Hey, it's a blasted shame. The very day you were to come across to the island, you have to have this fall. Ah, but you looked peaky when we first called to see you. Not so, Gwenny.
2: Aye, but he's looking better now.
1: It was her. Except she looked older. About 5 years. No more. 10.
0: We must be away now, boy. We'll come at the end of the week, and you'll come and stay with us,
2: We'll have to go now, Alexander. I've a wee bairn to care for. Bye-bye, Alexander.
0: Bye-bye, Alex.
1: Well, what do you think? I know I went across, lived with Uncle Foynan on that island. I know Murdoch spoke to me when I rode across for provisions, and he said what I've told you about the devil being Foynan's best friend. I was on the island when that girl Gwenny arrived for the first time. I walked through the corridor where the crucifixes hung upside down. I saw and heard my uncle celebrating a black mass, giving praise to the devil, his master. All this is true. I remember nothing beyond the fact that Murdoch found me on the shore, my head badly damaged. I have the scar to this day. In the nursing home, my uncle visited me and greeted me as if for the first time ever. According to all, I'd never even been on the island, but was waiting to cross in the launch on the day of my arrival when I had the fall. Yet the girl, Gwenny, she was his wife. And they had a child. Who is mad? Who dreamed? I didn't wait for the end of the week. I didn't see my uncle again. I returned to London. I never went to the Shetlands again. Who could explain what happened to me? Uncle Foynan wrote to my people and suggested that I ought to know better and that I'd insulted him and that it was nothing to do with him, that I'd fallen and injured myself. That is all. He was no longer childless. He's still alive. So is she. One day I shall have to meet my cousin, I suppose. Did I go back in time? Did the present, as it was then, become inextricably muddled somehow with what had been? If I had back again every hour of my life, I have pondered these questions. I would have, perhaps, an extra month at the end of my life.

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1: So is she. One day I shall have to meet my cousin, I suppose. Did I go back in time? Did the present, as it was then, become inextricably muddled somehow with what had been? If I had back again every hour of my life, I have pondered these questions. I would have, perhaps, an extra month at the end of my life.

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1: You know, some marmalades get some of their tang from added flavoring. While Robertson's Golden Shred gets all of its tang from Seville oranges. What would you rather have for breakfast?
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6: Can you predict what will come in 100 years, or in 10, or in the next minute? Some people think they can. Nuclear science, mathematicians, astronomers, biologists. They'll predict the shape of the future because they make the future. Because they see beyond the known dimensions of time and space into the unknown, Dimension X. We go ahead now in time to 1965. We're on a vast concrete runway set in the desert of the Southwest. A giant metal ship stands before us, prow pointed for the stars. And in 5 minutes, the signal will flash and it will tear up through the atmosphere to the outer limits.
8: Attention. 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Clear field.
9: 5 minutes, Steve.
8: For all right. Takeoff.
10: Warmer up, Charlie.
9: I want to go over procedure again, Steve.
10: Don't worry, I got it straight.
9: You just make sure.
10: Okay. I take her up on jets to 50,000, then I cut in the rocket.
9: No lower, or your tail blast will burn out 3 counties.
10: I climb 4 minutes on rockets, then start maneuver tests.
9: Remember that, no more than 4 minutes.
10: Right.
9: This ship isn't like those strata rockets you've been testing. She's the first one built for outer space. If she works, she can go clear to the moon.
10: If I'd have known that, I'd have brought my toothbrush.
9: Well, not this trip. Now get this, Steve. You've got power there to clear the Earth's gravitational field. But remember, after you cut in the rockets, you've only got 10 minutes fuel. If you go beyond the outer limit and don't save fuel for the return...
10: I know, I won't get down again.
9: That's right, Steve. You'll drift off into space. Get that now. 10 minutes fuel.
10: Gotcha.
9: As far as I'm concerned, this project is a lot more important than that cosmic ray bomb they're testing out in the Pacific tonight.
10: Well, the Security Commission brass doesn't think so. I don't see any undersecretaries under anything.
9: Don't worry. In the long run, our ship will make the CR bomb back page stuff. But in the meantime, it's just as dangerous. Remember, half the principles in this ship are pure theory, Steve. Slide rule stuff. If anything goes wrong, we may have to scrape you off the landscape with a soup spoon.
10: You have a charming sense of humor.
9: And here's what I'm getting at. We're risking your neck in this test. If anything blows, we don't want to have the next man pull the same boner.
10: I know, Hank.
9: So keep your mic open and keep talking. If anything goes wrong, we want to know exactly why. And we won't be able to ask you. Let us know before you pull every switch. Before you do anything. You got that?
10: Yeah.
9: Even if you only have to blow your nose.
11: All right, get those fuel lines away.
12: Okay, Mr. Grove.
9: Well, I guess that's about all, Steve.
10: Yeah, that reminds me. Look, if Mary calls, I'm just up on a milk run. I didn't tell her today was it.
9: How is she?
10: She's okay, but she's due about now, and I don't want her to be nervous.
9: Hey, I didn't know the baby was that close.
10: Yeah?
9: Steve, I really ought to be sending a single man on this job.
10: What, cut me out of a soft paycheck? Forget it, Hank. You know, you can't get anybody else who can take 15 G's acceleration when those rockets cut in.
9: Yeah, I know. It's time, Steve.
10: Yeah. Well, see you later. Don't worry, Hank. I'll sweat for both of us. Button her up, Charlie. So long, Hank.
9: So long. We'll give you the light from control.

0: Okay, Steve. Got you on the speaker. I'm ready to go.
1: Mr. Hanson.
0: Ready on radar, Sergeant?
2: Check.
1: Mr. Hanson, you better see this.
0: What is it, Elsa?
1: Message center for Steve. Mrs. Weston just left for the hospital.
0: What? Hello, Steve.
2: Yeah.
0: Stand by a minute.
1: Shall we hold the takeoff, Mr. Hanson?
0: What? Oh, yes. No, wait just a minute. It's too late now.
1: You going to tell him?
0: Maybe he's got enough to worry about.
2: Hey, what's holding us up, Hank? Something on your mind?
0: No, it's nothing, Steve. I just wanted to say good luck. Clear for takeoff, Charlie?
3: Right.
0: Okay, give him the light.

0: Steve. I'm reading you clear.
1: 720,000. Airspeed 600. She's running fine. Soundproofing works. There's a third degree waiver of the AGY pressure.
0: Got that, Charlie?
2: Check.
3: Dead center on radar, Mr. Hanson.
1: 50,000 now. Cutting out the port jet. Now the starboard. Off jet. Airspeed dropping.

0: last rocket time is now 4 minutes. What's your altitude? Over to you.
1: Speed 4,400. Still climbing. Altitude 297 miles.
0: All right, you're at the outer limit. Level off for maneuver test. You've got exactly 6 minutes fuel left.
1: Okay. Starting a 3-degree left bank. It's a little sluggish. That's all right now. There's a low vibration someplace. Maybe the cockpit hatch. Now I'm straightening out.
0: 5 minutes fuel left.
1: Now I'm starting a 3-degree... Hey!
0: What's the matter? What's wrong?
1: There's something up here. Something shining.
0: What are you talking about?
1: There's something above me, Hank. I'm going to chase it.
0: Steve, you're at the outer limit now.
1: I can see it plain now.
0: Steve, don't go any higher. You've only got 4 minutes left. You've only got...
1: Static. I can't hear you, Hank. It's dead ahead now. I'm gonna make a pass at it. Get a good look. Hey, it's swerving to meet me. It's dead ahead now. It's dead ahead.
2: Hello. Hello. Hello, Steve. Steve, come in.
3: 9 minutes fuel gone.
4: Still no sign on radar.
2: Hello. Hello, Steve. Steve, what's happened? Charlie, get out the crash squad. Tell the Army squadron to alert their search planes.
4: Right.
3: 9.5 minutes gone.
2: Hello. Hello, Steve. What's happened? Who the devil is it?
4: Charlie,
2: hello.
4: For Mr. Hansen.
2: Come in, Steve.
4: We need a search squadron.
2: Come in.
4: No, Mr. Hansen's busy.
2: Hello. Hello, Steve. Hello, Steve.
3: 10 minutes, Mr. Hansen. That's the end of this fuel.

0: long has it been now?
1: 10 hours, Mr. Hanson.
0: Nothing more on radar, Sergeant?
2: Screen's blank.
3: Colonel Corelli called in. Search planes are back. They didn't find anything.
0: Should be some trace.
3: He couldn't have bailed out, could he?
0: He don't hit the soak at 4,400 miles an hour. He either went past the outer limit, ran out of fuel. Something blew, and we'll find the pieces scattered from here to the coast. Why does it have to be the best men? Always the best men.
3: I'll get it, sir.

0: tell.
1: Something must have blown.
0: Yeah? There's a message from Northside Hospital for Steve.
1: Well, what is it?
0: Mrs. Weston's fine. It's a boy.
1: Thank you, Elsie. It's a boy, Charlie.
2: Oh.
1: Fine. It's a boy. He didn't even know she went to the hospital. How am I going to tell Mary that?
3: Wasn't your fault, Mr. Hanson? Ship had to be tested.
1: Yeah. We'll build another one, and some other flying fool will shoot past the outer limit into space. Oh, I'm getting old, Charlie. You can remember when I used to take him up myself. Now I've got to send other men.
3: It's a job, Mr. Hanson.
1: Now I'm afraid. Every time I hear a jet go off, I jump. Every time I have to send someone up in a new model, I start to sweat.
4: Mr. Hanson?
1: Yeah?
4: I think there's something on the radar.
1: No flights scheduled in, are there, Elsie?
0: We have the whole day cleared.
4: It's coming in behind us. Sure, it comes over the building.
1: What crazy jockey is buzzing the field like that? Is that an army plane, Charlie?
5: I can't see.
4: It's turning.
1: Charlie, alert the field.
5: I know that engine. Steve!
1: That's impossible.
5: Look, that's his ship.
1: It can't be.
5: Well, there's no other model like that. It's Steve, all right.
3: It's coming in.
1: Thank God.

0: down, Steve. The quicker we get this done, the quicker you get over to see Mary and the baby.
1: Thanks.
0: Elsie, give the order to check and refuel the rockets. I don't want anybody in here till I get Steve's reports. Bury any calls. All right, let's have it. What the devil happened to you?
1: Hank, does that cosmic ray bomb still go off tonight?
0: What are you talking about? Straighten out, Steve. Where you been for the last 10 hours?
1: Listen, Hank, there's something more important.
0: Come on, I've got to get a report on the screen to Washington, so let's have it. I've got to know how you stretched 10 minutes fuel to keep you in the air for 10 hours.
1: Now, one thing before I talk.
0: Look, Steve.
1: Have the Geiger men run over the ship before they refuel.
0: What'd you run into?
1: So help me, Hank, I don't know. But we better check and make sure it isn't radioactive.
0: Elsie, add a Geiger report on the standard check. Steve, maybe we better have the doc look you over, too.
1: No, I'll be all right. They said I'd be all right.
0: They? Look, son, I know you've had a tough time, but we've had this field on the alert for 10 hours. One of the Army boys cracked up looking for you, and he's hurt bad. So let's have the story. Let's have it straight.
1: I don't know how to tell you. Hank, I saw something up there.
0: At 300 miles?
1: I chased something up there, Hank, and I caught it.
0: Now, don't hand me that.
1: Listen,
0: Steve.
1: I was cruising along, just starting the right bank, when I spotted something. It must have been going about half my speed. It was egg-shaped and smooth. I made a pass at it, and I was coming back for another, and then there was a humming sound.
0: Humming?
1: A sort of vibration. And I blacked out. I was headed straight for it at 4,400 miles an hour. I thought it was going to be the biggest smash since Hiroshima, and I guess I was drinking that bottle.
0: Never mind that, Steve. What happened?
1: I came to inside their ship.
0: Uh-huh. Steve, this whole thing has been a devil of a strain on you. I'm going to call Major Donaldson from the Army base. Ask him to sit in.
1: A psychiatrist? Yeah, that's a good idea. Let him run his tests. He'll tell you I'm not kidding. Because, Hank, unless I miss my guess, I've just been tipped off to the way the world ends.
2: All right, Mr. Weston, suppose you continue your story.
0: Yes, let's have it, Steve. You woke up inside the ship?
1: Yes, and the place was jammed with machinery. Dials, blinkers. I couldn't recognize anything.
0: And you were surrounded by these men from Mars?
1: I didn't say anything about men from Mars. I didn't even say they were men. I couldn't see them clearly. They were just there.
0: Where did they come from, then?
1: Another galaxy. Millions of miles outside of our solar system. That's all I know. You figure out where they came from.
2: And they came all that distance to find the Earth?
1: Yes.
2: Did they tell you that?
1: Yes.
2: You mean they spoke English to you?
1: No, they didn't. It's funny. I hadn't thought. They didn't really speak to me at all. They just planted the thoughts in my mind.
2: You mean thought transference, telepathy?
1: Yes, that's right.
0: Well, Steve, what brought them here?
1: We did, Hank. We rang their bell. We brought them in.
0: Well, how?
1: With our atomic explosions. Hank, that's why you've got to stop that bomb test tonight.
0: I'll give up.
1: Look, you've got to believe me, Hank. Oh, how can I make you understand?
2: Maybe I can help, Mr. West. Would you submit to narcopsychometry?
1: What's that?
2: Under proper drugs, I...

0: and put you back in this, ship. By suggestion. Then we can get a playback record of your memory pattern on the audio circuit.
1: How long will that take?
0: Half an hour. We'll have to go over to the lab.
1: Will you believe me if it checks?
0: It will give us an accurate memory picture of what your mind reports.
1: All right, let's go. Hank, you gotta believe me, we haven't got much time.

0: You should be getting drowsy now. Count backwards from 10.
1: 10, 9, 8.
0: He's under. Now we attach the head plate electrodes. The cortical pickup. Look out for that wire, Mr. Henson. 3-0 setting. 31.3. Now throw that switch, Mr. Henson. I have to start him off by suggestion. All right, Steve. You're in your ship now. You're in the rocket. You're in the rocket. You're in the rocket, and you've just sighted something strange.
2: Now I'm starting at 3 degree right.
3: What's that?
2: Hey, there's something up here. Something shining.
0: His memory pattern. We're picking it up electronically.
2: There's something above me, Hank. I'm going to chase it.
0: It's piped through the audio circuits.
2: I'm getting static. I can't hear you, Hank.
3: This is where we lost contact with him.
2: I'm going to make a pass at it. Hey, it's swerving to meet me. It's dead ahead now. It's dead ahead.
3: Now what?
0: This is where he blacked out. There's no telling how long, minutes or hours.
3: What's that noise?
0: I don't know. Quiet.
2: Where? How did I get in here? What? Who are you?
3: Is he seeing things?
2: Intergalactic Patrol. What's that?
0: What are they saying, Steve? What are they saying?
2: It's about nuclear fission. They know about it. They know the danger of it. Long ago, they had wars that almost destroyed them. But finally, they learned. Now they've outlawed war.
0: Go on, Steve.
2: They patrol space. When their detector picks up an atomic explosion, they send a patrol.
0: What are they going to do?
2: They've quarantined us.
3: Quarantined?
2: They've isolated the Earth. Because we don't know how to control ourselves yet. Until we learn, we'll be a menace to the whole universe.
3: What is this nonsense?
0: Quiet. How are they going to do it, Steve?
2: They've spread a layer out here of, I don't know how to call it, all around the Earth. It's miles deep. When there's an atomic explosion on Earth, the radioactive particles will drift up to this layer and set off a chain reaction. It'll go around the world in microseconds. And that's the end.
3: The end? What's he...
0: Wait, wait.
2: Yes. Yes. I understand. I've got to bring back the warning. You're going to put me back in my ship to bring the warning.
3: Now what?
0: Blacked out again. I guess that's all.
3: What does all that mean?
0: It's what he remembers.
3: You don't think that really happened?
0: No, no. Narco psychometry circuits produce what he remembers. It just means that Steve believes this happened.
3: I don't like to see this. I've seen too many top pilots snap. Steve is the best I've known. Mm-hmm. How bad do you think he is?
0: Frankly, outside of the presence of this well-organized hallucination, there's no sign of unbalance. May not be too serious. If he had a more plausible story, I'd be inclined to believe
4: Warning.
0: Him.
4: Warning. Hank.
3: It's all right, boy.
4: Did you hear it, Hank? You understand?
3: Sure, sure. We've been quarantined.
0: Let me give you something to make you sleep, Steve.
4: Don't you understand? They fixed it so that if we set off one more nuclear explosion, that'll be it.
0: Of course. Don't roll your sleeve down.
4: You don't believe me.
3: Now, take it easy, Steve.
4: But they're test tonight. They're setting off to see our bomb. Hank, what time is it?
3: 11:20.
4: Well, it's scheduled for midnight. Hank, we got to stop that bomb.
3: Steve, let Donaldson give you the hypo.
4: Hank, you've got to believe me. I saw them. I got the warning. If we touch off that bomb tonight, it'll be the biggest galactic 4th of July of all time. The whole Earth will go up like a Roman candle. April 10th, 1965, the end.
3: Now, look, Steve, you better calm down. Don't you want to see Mary and the baby? You've got a new son, remember?
4: Yeah, that's just it. I want to see my son. I want him to live. If that bomb goes off, Hank, we've got to stop them.
0: Mr. Hanson, I think we'd better get over to the base hospital.
4: Hank, you've got to believe me.
3: Yeah, sure, sure, Steve. Maybe there is something to it. Look, it's out of your hands. I'll put it in a report and shove it into Washington in the morning.
4: In the morning? There isn't going to be any morning, Hank. Don't you understand? You've got to call Washington now. Get the head of the security commission and postpone that test.
3: Now, you know I can't do that, Steve. My neck would be out a mile. Besides, this is 1965, not 45. 20 countries have atomic bombs now. What's the use of stopping just this one? The rest will keep right on popping them.
4: Well, we'll have to call an international conference. Can't you understand, Hank? The first one that goes off finishes us at the end. They've given us the quarantine warning.
0: Steve, I think you'd better go with us to the base hospital.
3: Look, Steve, we can call up for a detail if we have to.
5: All right, all right. I'll go with you. You don't need a straitjacket.
0: That's the way, Steve. You'll probably feel better by morning. Let's go.
3: Well, Steve, tomorrow I'll drive you over to the hospital to see Mary and the kid.
5: Sure.
3: Look at the ship under the floodlights. Pretty, huh? You'll be flying her again soon, don't you worry.
0: Yeah, I guess so. What you doing out in the line? They refueler?
3: Yeah, we got Clausewitz coming in tomorrow from Denver for another test. Figure we give you a day off.
0: That's good. That's fine.
3: Steve, come back. Come on, Donald. Steve, wait. He's heading for the rocket. Look, there he goes up. That crazy fool. You can't get at him now. That covers armor glass.
6: He's waving.
3: Yeah, towards control. It's the radio. He needs the radio. Come on.
6: I should have gotten help.
3: Well, the radio's still hooked up here. Hello. Hello, Steve.
2: Listen to me, Hank. You gotta call Washington now.
3: Come out of that rocket, Steve.
6: I'll call my men,
2: Hank. Don't try anything, Hank. They refueled the rocket for tomorrow.
3: Take it easy, Steve.
2: Listen, you know what'll happen when I fire the rocket tubes down here?
3: Steve, don't.
2: It'll burn out every building for 5 miles. All of us in one big blast.
3: Steve, what do you want?
2: You've gotta stop that bomb. You gotta call Washington right now.
3: They won't believe me.
2: You make that call or I cut in the rocket. Now, I mean it, Hank. Now, hook my screen to yours in parallel. I want to see exactly what you're doing.
3: All right. Just don't fire those rockets.
2: Get going, Hank. You got 12 minutes to make that call and stop that bomb.
3: All right, I'm making the parallel hookup right now. Donaldson, you think he'll really blast?
0: I don't know. Up to now, I'd almost say it was normal, but now he's liable to do anything, Hanson.
3: Steve, there. You getting it on your screen?
2: Yeah. Now, put that call through.
3: All right.
7: Operator.
3: Visit screen to Washington.
7: The visit screen circuits are busy, sir. If you'll try again in half an hour.
3: This is Security Commission priority. Break in, get me a line.
7: Yes, sir. Just a moment, please.
2: 10 minutes, Hank.
3: Listen, Steve, I'm trying.
7: Ready to take your call, sir.
3: Washington, Security Commission 3, this is urgent. I want Undersecretary Herbert Ames.
7: Washington 3, one moment, please.
3: Hurry, will you?
7: One moment, please.
3: What time is it, Donaldson?
0: 11:51.
3: Do you think he'll fire those rockets?
0: He might.
8: Washington?
3: Visit screen 3. Mr. Herbert Ames, please.
8: That is a coded exchange. I cannot accept your call without clearance.
2: Get it through, Hank!
3: Listen, Washington, put it through. This is Mr. Hansen at San Marco Air Base. This is a priority call. I'm coded.
8: One moment, please. I will check your code number.
2: Get that through, Hank, and that bomb goes off at 12.
3: Will you be reasonable, Steve?
8: Your call has cleared, San Marco. Washington, visit screen 3. Herbert Ames, please.
7: Security Commission Ames.
3: Listen, Ames.
7: Oh, hello, Hank.
3: Ames, you've got to get me to the chief.
7: Are you kidding? He's at the test control room.
3: Yes, I know, but get him for me.
7: What's up? You look lousy. Or is it a bad circuit?
3: There's no time. I've got to get him before the test. It's about the CR bomb.
7: I can't take that responsibility.
2: Get that through, Hank. Right flag.
7: Hey, what's going on there?
3: Ames, my project has a high enough rating. This is a priority A call.
7: What? Well, okay, it's your neck. I'll try to get him for you. He's in the control room, so you'll have to switch off your screen and speaker and go on earphones. Too much going on in there. Security ruling.
3: You hear that, Steve? I've got to cut the incoming screen.
2: All right, but don't try anything. 8 minutes, Hank.
3: Hello. Hello. What?
2: You got him, Hank?
3: Yes. This is Hansen at San Marco. No, sir, priority A request to cancel the bomb test. No, I'm serious. This is deadly serious. We sent the X-2 JTR up today to the outer limit. We uncovered evidence. Yes, on the automatic instruments. What's that? No, possible chain reaction. No, I can't tell you the whole story. There isn't time here. Yes, I'll bring the readings into Washington in the morning. You've got to postpone the test till you see them. Look, I've worked on contracts with the commission for 10 years. Yes, I have complete confidence in my information. You can record that. All right, I'll call you back immediately. Bye.
2: Hank?
3: He's agreed to cancel, Steve. The bomb won't go off. All right, boy. You can come down out of that ship.

0: He's opening up. Here he comes.
1: All right, Steve. Come on down.
2: Sure, Hank. Just a second. Hank, I was scared. I was plain scared.
1: Easy now. It's all over. The bomb won't go off.
2: Thank God. Look, I want to see Mary and the baby. Can you get me transportation now?
1: Oh, wait a minute. It's almost 12. They won't let you in the hospital now.
2: I want to see the baby.
3: Sure you do, but you've been under the strain. I've got a shot for you here, Steve. Give you a good night's sleep. All right. Roll up your sleeve.
2: Yeah, here.
3: There, that'll make you sleep. Sergeant will find you a bed.
4: Yes, sir. Come on, Mr. Weston.
2: Okay. Good night, Hank. I'm kind of beat. It's been a tough night.
3: It sure has. I thought for a minute he was going to blast those rockets and send us all to Kingdom Come.
1: Yeah.
3: Quite a stunt, getting the ray bomb test called off.
1: It isn't called off.
3: But the chief said...
1: Ames couldn't get the chief. I was talking to a dead circuit. Bomb goes off in a couple of minutes.
3: Oh. Poor Steve. He was one of the best.
1: He was the best. 1 in 10 million.
3: Some story of his, poor guy. For a while, he almost had me believing that quarantine. That's a very common delusion. End of the world.
1: Yeah. I suppose so. Ah, it's a nice night. Never saw the stars so bright.
3: We better be getting in. That wind is cold.
1: Well, the bomb goes off in 30 seconds. Poor Steve.
3: You know, Hanson, there's just one thing.
1: Yeah?
3: It's outside my field, but I'm curious. How did he keep that ship in the air for 10 hours with only 10 minutes fuel?

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1: I hope you're not hungry, dear Henry, I've just burnt the roast and I've ruined the spuds.
2: Well, that's a nice thing, isn't it? After I've been working...
1: Henry, I've got me secret supply.
2: You don't mean...
1: Polo mints.
2: Yum, yum.

0: Inside every Cape Plum, there's a nice clean stone asking to be let out. There's a very sweet sound to Cape Plums when you have them for afters.
1: We had a party last night. It's one of the places in a worse shape. You know how it is. You leave things overnight, takes twice as long to put them right. A bit like forgetting to watch your weight. Still, I watch mine every morning with the Kellogg's Special K breakfast. 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The Weight Watchers breakfast with Kellogg's Special K. The tasty way to help you stay trim.

You know, some marmalades get some of their tang from added flavoring. While Robertson's Golden Shred gets all of its tang from Seville oranges. What would you rather have for breakfast?

No. No, stay where you are. Do not break the stillness of this moment, for this is a time of mystery, a time when imagination is free and moves forward swiftly, silently. This is The Haunting Hour.

0: Murder is my business. Tomorrow is a word full of mystery, for not even the wisest seer can tell you what tomorrow brings. And today you stand on its threshold, waiting for what? Ah, yes, you say, but nothing will happen to me. And I say in reply that as surely as you doubt, one of your tomorrows, and maybe more, will be filled with adventure beyond your maddest dream, and I have proof. Listen. This is the story of one tomorrow, of what happened to a girl named Maggie Stewart. And like all stories of sudden, unexpected adventure, hers has a prologue. You will not understand this prologue, for like Maggie, you are shrouded with the darkness of the unknown that is tomorrow. It begins on a streamliner, its silver nose pointing south, its wheels humming with speed. And in the prologue are two people, identities unknown, a man and a woman. The man sits stiffly on seat 7 in car 13. He is silent, on his face an expression of impatience. At last he gets up, walks quickly to the end of the coach, turns down the narrow corridor, and stops at the curtained doorway of the ladies' lounge. And then he says,
1: Peggy, don't be a fool. Come to your seat.
2: I won't, Carl. I won't. We've got to get off this train at the next stop. I tell you, I can't go on.
1: That imagination of yours is driving me crazy. For heaven's sake, stop thinking about it. Come to your seat.
2: I won't. I don't want to be killed. I'm not ready to die.
1: Good night, Aggie. You're just plain silly.
2: But he's on the train. I know he is. You've got to believe me, Carl.
1: Well, I don't. You've seen him dozens of times before. Or thought you did.
2: He got on this train when we did in New York.
1: You're scaring yourself into a fit. Now stop it. Somebody's going to notice.
2: I don't care. I'm getting off this train, do you hear? I'm not going to stay here and be murdered.
1: All right, all right. The next station. Anything to stop all this foolishness.
2: We can take another train. We can watch and see if he gets off, too. And if he does, we...
1: What is the next station?
2: Little town. Roslyn, I think.
1: Then it's settled. Are you coming to your seat?
2: No.
1: Well, I'm going to take a nap. You'd better wake me when we get there. I paid for that bloomin' seat, and I'm going to sit in it.
0: Two people on a train, and their companion is death. But what has all this to do with Maggie Stewart? Give patience to your ear. Listen. The streamliner comes to a stop. The station is marked Roslyn. It is strangely empty. A girl comes running up the platform stairs, a small suitcase in one hand, a white silk scarf in the other, and a large black purse under her arm. She looks hastily down the line of coaches. A single porter is leaning out from the steps of a car just ahead. No one is getting off the streamliner. The girl catches her breath.
3: This way, miss. All aboard.
2: Train to Greenville?
3: Sure is, miss.
2: Oh, I made it.
0: She climbs the steps of car 13. The porter reaches for her suitcase, but she darts it onto the platform, peers through the door window. The coast is clear. So far, so good. She pushes hard on the stubborn door, makes a few cautious steps in the narrow corridor, and quickly goes through a curtained doorway into the washroom. She has escaped the porter, but still she is not alone. A woman stands against the wall, her face strained with fright.
4: Was that town, Roslyn?
2: Yes, it was. Ooh, I'm out of breath. I nearly didn't make it.
4: What's the next stop?
2: I think Pell City, but maybe this train doesn't stop there. I'm not sure. Oh, me, I ran all the way.
4: You came in so suddenly, you frightened me.
2: Oh, did I? I'm sorry.
4: Ring the porter's bell there, and he'll come for your bag.
2: I'll just slip it in here against the wall. I'm not going very far. Oh,
4: that's a gun.
2: Oh, don't think I'm a criminal or something. I had it wrapped in this scarf here so nobody would see it until I could put it away, and now I...
4: What would a young lady like you be doing with a revolver?
2: Well, now, that's exactly what I told Aunt Margaret people would say. Oh, here, I'll put it in my pocketbook. Aunt Margaret's so old-fashioned. Imagine. She came flying down to the station just to give me that revolver.
4: Why?
2: Oh, I don't know. Uncle Jim used to make her carry it. He was on the road so much, so Aunt Margaret... Well, she's very fond of me, and I took it just to please her. Is something the matter? You look...
4: Oh, no, I'm all right, thank you. It's the train, the motion.
2: Oh, maybe a cup of water.
4: Oh, no, it's nothing. Don't think about it.
2: You said you weren't going far. How far?
4: Just 4 hours from here. To spend a whole week on a farm a few miles outside of Greenville. A girlfriend of mine has it.
2: Oh, vacation?
4: Mm-hmm. Oh, it's all so unexpected. That's why I nearly missed the train. Maybe... Why don't you sit down here? Maybe you'll feel better sitting down.
2: Oh, I'm quite all right now. I'd rather stand.
4: Oh. Well, I work in the Roslyn Library. I didn't start there till last March, so I'm not really entitled to a vacation this year. But with the holidays coming like they do, Mrs. Hart said I might have the time off. Is this a vacation for you, too?
2: You might call it that.
4: Guess you're used to riding trains. Oh, has the conductor been by to take the tickets?
2: I don't know. I can't really remember.
4: Oh, I really am in a fix. At the last minute, I couldn't get a reservation. Only a ticket for the coach train tonight.
2: You mean you don't have a seat?
4: Mm-hmm.
2: Wait, listen.
4: What is it?
2: Well, there's a man on this train that I've been avoiding. Would you look out in the corridor for me? I think I heard him. Just see if there's a man out there.
4: All right. Is he somebody you know? Not a soul there.
2: Well, to tell you the truth, he frightens me a little. But it's nothing. So you don't have a reservation?
4: No. Do you think they'll put me off? Oh, Aunt Margaret said they were sure to, but I do have a ticket.
2: I don't know. I hear they're very strict.
4: Well, I thought because I'm not going very far that I could just stay in here.
2: Well, there's no need for you to do that. Take my seat for a little while.
4: Oh, no, I couldn't do that.
2: Oh, I insist. I'd be happy for you to have it. In a way, you'd be doing me a favor, and I really can't sit there. The motion of the car. I'd be much better off in here lying down.
4: Oh, but I don't think it's right for me to deprive
2: you. But you're not depriving me. And this trip means more to you anyway.
4: I would hate to be kicked off.
2: Then you run along. Number 7 on the right. There's a middle-aged man on the opposite seat. He's probably sound asleep, snoring.
4: Well, you're sure now that I'm not... Well, I suppose I could wait till we're nearly to Greenville and then give the conductor my ticket and explain.
2: Of course. And then if he puts you off, it'll be all right. You'll be where you're going. You run along now.
4: Well, I will then. Thank you so much. Oh, I suppose my suitcase will be all right here.
2: I'll watch it for you. Oh, here. Don't forget your purse.
4: And Aunt Margaret's ominous revolver. Thank you so much.
2: Goodbye for now. I'll see you later on.
4: And I do hope you're better. Number 7?
2: That's right. Where the man is asleep.
0: Maggie Stewart sits quietly, her eyes following the swift-moving landscape of trees and hills. Directly in front of her is a sleeping man, but he is silent now, his head tilted back on the seat. There's something about him, something eerie. Faint chatterings come from the other occupants of the car. At last, the train slows down, stops. Maggie notices the station is Pell City. Still, the man opposite her does not move. The train starts again. The cars groan and jerk. And then, like a picture in slow motion, the man slides from the seat into a limp mass of death at her feet.
5: He's dead!
6: Fred, what's happened?
5: He's dead!
7: Why, look, the seat's covered with blood.
8: Don't touch it.
9: Don't crowd the aisle. Some of you get back to your seats.
5: I thought he was sleeping. He was dead all the time.
9: Yeah, now, don't get hysterical, young lady. Everybody be quiet. Quiet, please. Now, maybe I can find out what this is all about.
10: No use looking for his pulse, conductor. Man's stone dead.
5: Oh, please help me out of here.
10: Here, step up on the seat. Stand back, please. Let the young lady out.
9: You're right. He is dead. Shot. Who are you?
10: Name's Wayne O'Hara, Detective Sergeant, New York City. Murder's my business.
9: Murder? Good night. Quiet. Let's have quiet here, please. Well, this is a case for the police. Young lady, do you know anything about this?
5: Oh, no. No, sir. I thought he was asleep. She said he wasn't. And then when the train jerked like that...
10: Who said he was asleep?
5: Oh, the woman in the lounge. This is her seat. I was only sitting in it.
9: Well, where's your seat?
5: I don't have one. I got on at Roslyn.
9: No reservation, huh? Do you know this man?
5: No. I never saw him before. Never.
9: You got a ticket?
5: Yes, sir. Right here in my purse. You see, I'm only going to Greenville, conductor, and I thought...
9: Yeah. What's the matter?
5: His purse. It isn't mine. It belongs to that woman in the lounge. I must have picked it up by mistake.
9: Mighty funny.
5: Well, she's there in the lounge. She wasn't feeling well.
2: My suitcase is there, too.
9: Well, we'll soon find out.
10: Sergeant O'Hara.
9: You take charge. I'll be right back. Stand back, please. Let me by. Stand by.
10: What's your name?
2: Maggie Stewart. I don't know anything about this, honestly.
10: Let's see that purse.
2: Here.
10: Must be a card. Some kind of an invocation. Ah, yes, here's a wallet. Mrs. Leonard Carl Tatum, New York City. Is that the woman's name?
2: I don't know. I didn't ask her name.
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1: Conductor, it might be fingerprints.
2: Here, let me. I'll use this handkerchief.
3: The murder weapon. A six shooter.
2: Equipped with a silencer.
4: Well, don't look at me like that. I don't know how it got there. I never saw it before. Oh, please search the train.
2: Yes, I suggest you do, conductor, before the next stop.
4: Oh, she killed him. I know she did. That's why she said he was sleeping. She wants you to think I did.
3: No. That's for the police to decide.
4: Oh, but it's so true. It's so clear now. There's no use searching for her.
2: Why do you say that?
4: Because now I understand what happened. She switched pocketbooks with me. She insisted I take her seat. And then when the train stopped at Pell City, she took my suitcase and got off. She planned it all so I'd be accused of murder.

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1: Use, Conductor. I tell you, she got off at Pell City. I know she did.
2: I think Miss Stewart's right, Conductor.
3: Well, then, I have to turn everything over to the police in Greenville as soon as we get there. 45 minutes from now.
1: And they'll arrest me. What'll I do?
3: Now, might be the whole thing will clear itself up. Sergeant O'Hara, since you're a representative of the law, you mind taking over the custody of this young lady till we get to Greenville?
2: Glad to, Conductor.
3: And that lethal weapon, you better hold on to that, too.
2: All right, Conductor.
3: I guess I better go then and get my passenger settled down.
1: Mr. O'Hara, what am I going to do?
2: Now, just sit down in this chair. Relax. And don't worry.
1: But what'll they do to me? Oh, it's my scarf. It's caught on something. You're typing, I think.
2: Well, that's a novel way of handcuffing a young lady, isn't it? There. Now you're free again. And just sit down. Take it easy.
1: But I don't understand. I mean...
2: What's the matter?
1: Mr.
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1: What's the power, Billy?
2: Oh, now, about half hour, I reckon. I just get you relax, enjoy the scenery. Mighty pretty country around here, about.
3: Funny old cutter, isn't it?
1: Sergeant O'Hara, do you really think we're doing the right thing? How can we ever find her?
3: How many hotels are there in Pell City?
1: I don't know. Must be a dozen, maybe 20. Why?
3: Well, she's in one of them. Bound to be. Oh. Woman who's just killed a man? She's nervous. What she wants to do is go somewhere and be alone. Think. Pull herself together.
1: Well, maybe that's so, but who will you ask for? She's certainly not going to be registered as Mrs. Tatum.
3: No, you're quite right. But it's really very simple.
1: Simple? What do you mean?
3: She walked off with your pocketbook, didn't she? Well, we'll ask for Maggie Stewart.
0: 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Please check back soon.

0: This channel is currently offline for essential maintenance and will be back as soon as possible. 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
1: Oh, Sergeant O'Hara! Quick, I found her!
2: After all, mister, you know, I'm just a bellboy around here. I ain't supposed to let anybody in these rooms.
1: Sergeant O'Hara, look! My suitcase on the bed.
3: And it is the woman from the train.
1: Yes, but where is she?
2: Gone. Oh. Went out about 2 hours ago.
3: You know where?

0: I might, if I was encouraged to remember.
1: Yeah. Here's $5. Remember?
0: Middle-aged woman, wasn't she? Kind of tall, well-dressed.
2: Oh, that's right. But where'd she go?
0: She sent me out to rent a car. Said she was going to drive over to Lake Winnet. Asked me how to get there.
1: Lake Winnet? Why would she go there? Oh, I see. Listen, we'll rent a car.
3: 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Please check back soon.
1: On this part of it.
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1: I'm a fool. Forgot to take it off. All right, come on. We're wasting time. There's going to be another murder.
2: Oh, please let me go. There's no one here. The house is dark.
1: There's a car on the drive, under the trees. Come along. There's a side door.
2: You have a key to this place. Who are you? Who?
1: In a moment, we'll be inside. Keep quiet. Don't talk. Stand behind me. Still got this gun in my pocket. Gun for the train. Come on. Follow me.
4: Stand where you are if you move out.
2: Oh!
4: I can see you both in the open doorway. Close it. Go on, close it. Now then, I knew you'd follow me, Mr. Donald Graves Lambert. In Pell City, I said he's determined to find me, and why not let him? What better place to have this whole thing over with than at his own country house?
1: You do know all about me, don't you, Mrs. Tatum?
2: This is your house?
1: Didn't you suspect that, Miss Stewart?
4: Why'd you bring that girl? You're a...
3: 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Please check back soon.

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1: With your lecherous blackmailing schemes. And when her money was gone, when you threatened to expose her little misunderstanding to me, she took the shortest road she knew. How much she loved me, this woman you killed. And before she died, she told me about you and your husband. And it's taken me a year to find you. 12 months of searching for this night.
2: You know more than I thought you knew, Mr. Lambert. Now look at me. Take one good last look.
3: And Margaret's revolver.
2: Yes, it was in your purse. Remember, Miss Stewart?
3: Yes, I remember something else. Mr. Lambert. Mr. Lambert.
2: Keep your hands up. Don't move.
3: Aunt Margaret's revolver and all its life, it never had a bullet in it.
2: That's not true. That's not true.
1: Yes, Mrs. Tatum, it is true. But this gun now. This gun that killed your husband. This gun has only one bullet missing. You better put up your hands.
3: Mr. Lambert, don't. It's no use. I didn't tell you, but I called the police.
1: Okay.
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1: Human in shape. The ship then made off across the great Argir desert with our land fleet in pursuit. 2 days later, when the desert waste had been almost crossed, the motor of the tractor in which Mitch and I were traveling showed signs of trouble and we had to stop. But Jet, eager to know what lay beyond the rise 2 miles in front of us, decided to continue at least that far.
2: Hello, Lemmy. Can you see me?
3: Of course I can. How could I miss you?
2: Good. Then here I go.
3: Now remember, just to the top and no further. The sun's already low in the sky.
2: Look at the color of it. A deep orange.
3: The sun. A deep orange. You said that once before.
2: How could I until a few minutes ago? It was its normal color.
3: A long time ago, I mean. Or was it so long ago?
2: Nearly at the top. I've made it. Good heavens.
3: What is it, Jet? What can you see, mate?
2: Lemmy, the other side of this hill leads down into a valley. A great, wide valley. It stretches from west to east as far as the eye can see. And it's full of plants like giant rhubarb.
3: Rhubarb, yet. Any custard?
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1: Call us up on the radio. We could have come up there and seen the canal, too.
2: With your motor out of action?
1: Well, we could have walked. It wouldn't have been more than 3 miles.
3: You'd never have made it, Mitch. Not there and back by sunset.
2: Now, how soon before your motor will be in full working order again, Mitch?
1: Oh, a couple of hours, I should think. Fortunately, I can get at the trouble from inside, so I can keep working even though it's dark. She should be right in the morning.
2: Good. Then as soon as it's light, we'll go as far as the rise and see what the chances are of bulldozing our way through that rhubarb forest and reaching that city.

0: terrace wall's about 20 feet high.
1: Yeah, if there is a way into that place, it must be through that bottom platform. But we can't see any opening because the rhubarb jungle gets in the way.
2: How tough do you think those plants are, Doc? If we drove the trucks at them, do you think we could plow our way through?
0: I don't see why not, Jet. We could try anyway.
2: How about the soil? Is it firm, boggy, or what?
0: Oh, plants are so thick I can't even see it. But I should think it'd be okay.
2: Okay, Doc, then we'll go down there.
0: Take it easy, Jet, and go slowly.
2: Of course, Doc. Lemmy.
1: Yes, Jet.
2: You drive. Maximum speed, 5 miles an hour.
1: Yes, mate. Motor on. And here we go.
2: All right, Mitch. Keep close behind us.
3: Righto. Hello, land fleet. Space fleet calling.
1: Oh, hello, Frank. Lemmy here.
3: Will you hook me up to Jet, please, Lemmy?
1: Yes, mate. Hold on a minute.
2: Hello, Frank. Morgan speaking.
3: Hello, Skipper. Number one is fully loaded, and I've got McDonald and Hammond aboard. We're ready to make the descent.
2: Very well, Frank. You can come on down as soon as you think fit. How is it with the fleet?
3: All right, sir. But when I leave, there'll be only 2 men left up here. We can't expect them to handle all the work.
2: Well, they'll have to do the best they can. The photographing of the planet's surface must be carried out whenever possible. And constant radio watch on...
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1: I want you to pass over it before you land. Have one of your crew observe it and another photograph it. Now, is that clear?
2: It certainly is, Jet.
1: Very well, Frank. Well, that's all for now.
2: Thank you, sir.
3: Hey, Jet.
1: Yes, Lemmy?
3: That rhubarb. We're nearly up to it.
1: Hello, Mitch.
4: Jet.
1: Slow down to 2 miles an hour.
4: Okay.
1: And you, Lemmy.
3: Reducing speed. 4 miles. 3. 2.
1: Good. Now head straight for that jungle. Keep a steady course and plow through it if you can.
3: Right. Nearly on it. Just a few yards now. Stand by. Here we go. Blimey. We didn't even feel it.
1: They don't offer any resistance, Lemmy. The tractors are knocking them flat.
3: Well, how about the ground? It's not marshy, is it?
1: No, Lemmy, I don't think so. Hello, Mitch.
4: Yet.
1: It looks as though we'll get through.
4: So I see.
1: We'll keep going as far as the base of that pyramid and then halt.
4: Right.
1: And increase speed to 5 miles an hour maximum.
4: Roger.
1: Did you hear that, Lemmy?
3: Yes, Jet.
1: Well, at this rate, we should reach it in about 2 hours.
3: And let's hope when we reach it, we don't regret it.
1: How do you mean?
3: I only hope that when we get there, we don't find something that makes us wish we hadn't.
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1: And leave me and Doc here sitting in the trucks.
2: You and Doc follow us round. Drive at a walking pace.
1: Well, wouldn't it be better if you rode on the trucks? You can't go hacking your way through rhubarb all round that city.
2: We don't have to, Lemmy. There's a path. Some 3 feet wide runs the whole length of the wall.
1: Oh.
3: All right, Lemmy, get going. I'll fall in behind you.
1: Right. Motor on. And here we go. Oh, Jet.
2: Yes, Lemmy?
1: A thought has just occurred to me.
2: Oh, what?
1: I think we're wasting our time expecting to find a way in from down here.
2: Why?
1: Well, it stands to reason. Anybody approaching this city from the valley would have to fight their way through this jungle, and there would be paths leading through it. But there ain't a sign of a path. They must fly.
0: This channel is currently offline for essential maintenance.

0: All right, Lemmy. Doc, stop your trucks. Put on your suits and come out.
1: What is it, Jed? Have you found something else?
0: I'll say we have. Right here at the corner of the wall. A flight of steps leading up the first terrace.
2: What, no lift?
1: Be with you in about 5 minutes, Jed.
0: Fine, gentlemen. I'll lead the way.
3: These steps must be old. Look at the way they're worn. Hundreds of feet must have passed up and down these steps thousands of times.
4: And where are these hundreds of people that own these thousands of feet? And what kind of feet have they got?
3: Don't ask me, Lemmy.
4: If you ask me, Doc, I'd say there's nobody here now at all. Whoever wore out those steps must have left here years ago, probably thousands of years ago. This is more like a well-preserved tomb than a place to live in.
0: Come on, Doc.
3: Yeah, come on, Lemmy. Jet and Mitch are already at the top.
4: I'm coming as quick as I can. Barney, what a view. You can see right across the valley and way back across part of the...
5: 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Please check back soon.

0: back across powder. Couldn't one of you stay here with me?
1: It won't take us more than an hour to walk right round, Lemmy. We won't be out of sight all that long.
0: All right, Jet, if you say so. I'll start walking back.
1: Good. I'll wait at the top of the steps and we'll pick you up there. Or I'll give you directions on how to reach us if I want you to join us.
0: Yes, mate.
2: That'd be Rogers calling.
3: Hello, Frank. Barney, dear.
2: We're now approaching the position you gave us and should be overhead in a few minutes from now.
3: Right, Frank boy. Now, the place we call the city is right smack in the middle of the canal. If you're on the right course, you can't miss us.
2: Right.
3: Have a good look round, Frank. You might see something that we can't.
2: We'll do our best, Lemmy, but we'll be travelling pretty fast. We'll take some photographs, too.
3: Right, boy.
2: Where are you now, in the land trucks?
3: No, Frank. I'm standing guard at top of a long flight of steps that leads up to the lowest terrace of this place.
2: I'll look out for you when we pass overhead.
3: And I'll remember to smile when you take the picture.
2: Okay, Lemmy. See you later.
3: Yes, mate, and best of luck. Hello, Jet.
1: Yes.
4: 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Please check back soon.

0: This channel is currently offline for essential maintenance and will be back as soon as possible. Please check back soon.
1: What's that? That noise. It's back again. The same noise that... Hello, Jet! Hello!
2: Hello, Lemmy, what's wrong?
1: Jet! It's here! That...
2: Lemmy, do you hear me?
1: Oh, what wouldn't I give to have 40 winks right now? I'm so tired.
2: Lemmy, answer me! Lemmy!
1: Oh, shut up. How can a fella sleep with you making all that noise?
2: Lemmy, you must not go to sleep, do you hear?
3: Of course he can sleep.
1: There, you see? Hey, who was that?
2: Who was who?
1: Said I could go to sleep.
2: I didn't hear anybody. Lemmy, pull yourself together.
3: He's too tired. Lie down, Lemmy. You'll feel much better.
1: Yes, mate. That's just what I will do. I want to lie down.
2: Hello, Lemmy. He must have fallen asleep, Doc. He doesn't answer.
4: We've got to get back to him, Jeff.
3: Which way?
4: It doesn't matter, Mitch. It's the same distance round, whichever way we go.
2: Then we'll keep going in the same direction. Come on, and keep calling him. He might still be awake.
4: Hello,
2: Lemmy. Hello,
4: Lemmy.
2: Hello.

0: 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Please check back soon.
1: Hurry, it'll take at least 10 minutes to get back.
2: That's far enough, Lemmy. Now, go down those steps.
3: Where do they lead to?
2: A place you know well.
3: I don't know any place on this planet. Look, all I want is to get warm and to get some sleep.
2: Then go down the steps.
3: All right. And it's only because I'm tired. I wouldn't do a thing like this normally.
2: On this planet, none of us is normal.
3: What do you mean by that? All right. All right, I'm going. What are you doing to me? I'm going, I'll tell you. What's happening?
1: Lemmy!
3: Good! Help!
1: Lemmy, where are you?
2: There, Lemmy. Feel better now?
3: Where am I?
2: Do you still feel tired?
3: No.

0: No, I don't. I feel wide awake, and I feel much warmer. In fact, I feel better all round. But where am I? Where did all them people come from?
1: Walk around a bit. Go on.
0: But I cannot.
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1: Let me. Becky! Oh, pardon me, I thought you were somebody else. Well, there's no need to be like that about it. I mean, anybody can make a mistake.
2: Not the person you thought.
1: Did you see that? Well, she acted, I might as well not have been there. She completely ignored me.
2: Yes.
1: Come to think of it, everybody seems to ignore me.
2: That's right.
1: Well, what do you mean, that's right? What sort of a welcome home is this? Me. Just back from the other side of the sun. But for all this lot, Cat, I might have just got back from the pictures.
2: Have you forgotten the soup? You were on your way to Bernstein's or to Sam's for a herring.
1: I'll settle for the soup and bagels.
3: Lemmy! Lemmy, where are you?
1: Hey? Who's that? Somebody's calling my name.
2: The Loction, Lemmy, the best in town.
1: Never mind the Loction. I distinctly heard somebody call my name, and it wasn't any of the crowd here, because for all the notice they take of me, I might as well be invisible. Invisible. Is that why that girl ignored me? Looked straight through me as though I wasn't here at all. Yeah. There's something fishy going on around here.
2: Sam stocks the best fish in the market. His herrings can't be beaten.
1: And who are you?
2: Just one of the crowd.
1: Then why don't you show yourself?
2: You've already looked at me twice.
1: Hey?
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1: Okay.
2: Oh, blimey, and I promised Mr. Bernstein I'd give him a hand in his delicatessen at 9 o'clock. Why didn't somebody wake me? Hey, Mama!
3: Wakey, wakey!
2: Yeah. Listen, it must be 1:15. That's the Billy Cotton Band Show starting up. On Mr. Van Berg's radio, it's always the same on Sundays. You can't hear yourself speak down here for the noise going on up there. I can't even turn that thing down. Hey, Mama!
3: She's out, Lenny.
2: Hey?
3: Gone out looking for a bargain for you in Great Source, the tailor.
2: Oh, not that suit in the window, the one with the pinstripes.
3: She was saying it was a wonderful piece of material.
2: At a wonderful price and all. I've told her before, Great Suit charges too much. I'll have to go down there and stop her wasting her money.
3: Hadn't you better dress first?
2: Hey? Well, what's this I got on? Then my birthday suit?
3: Take off your helmet.
0: 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Please check back soon.

0: this room isn't pressurized.
1: Pressurized. I'll pressurize you if you don't do as you're told. Your papa's waiting down at Grayson's for you to try that suit on. Now, do me a favor. Are you coming, or do I go and get him?
2: What is going on in here, Ryan? How can I hear the program with all that shouting going on?
0: Now you're disturbing the upstairs tenants, Mama. Mr. Van Berg can't hear his radio.
1: With a radio like he's got, who would want to hear it?
0: But it's a good radio, Ma. It's so good he couldn't even get it wholesale.
1: And more fool him for buying it. Now, do you take that helmet off and come on down to Great Souls, or do I take it off for you?
0: No, Mama, I can't come yet. I've had no breakfast.
1: And you think to eat it with a fishbowl over your head?
0: No, don't. No, Mama, if you take it over, I'll suffocate. A Martian can't breathe the Earth's atmosphere.
1: Let go. Take your hand away.
0: No. Don't take it off. You don't know what you're doing.
2: Diane, what are you trying to do? Murder the boy?
1: You get back upstairs and mind your own business.
0: Don't let her take it off, Mr. Van Berg. She doesn't know what she's doing.
1: Take your hand away, do you hear?
2: Let me be a good boy and do what your Mama asks.
0: No, I can't. You don't understand. Oh, she's undone the hook. Mama, please!
2: I always said a space suit was not a good thing for a boy. Such ideas it gives them. You should have bought him a good book.
3: 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Please check back soon.

0: Around the top of this wall in the opposite direction from us, or he's wandering about somewhere in that valley.
1: In among all those plants, Jed, he'd be bound to leave a trail.
2: Well, the only trails through that forest are those the caravans made.
0: Then he must still be up here somewhere.
1: Or up even higher, on the next terrace.
0: How could he get up there?
1: Well, there was a way up this far from the ground level. I think we can reasonably expect a way up even higher.
0: We searched two sides of this terrace thoroughly. There was no sign of stairs or an opening of any kind.
2: Then we'd better search the other two, hadn't we?
1: Just came around those two, Mitch.
0: Almost at the run. If there had been an opening along those two walls, we could easily have missed it.
1: And what if Lemmy has wandered round in the other direction?
0: Well, if he keeps going, we should meet him halfway, on the opposite corner to this. But we'll split up, Doc. Then if he's anywhere on this terrace, we're bound to meet him.
1: Okay.
0: Mitch, you go that way. Maybe you'll overtake him at the next corner.
2: All right.
0: Doc and I will retrace our steps and search along the way we came. If you find Lemmy, give us a call. If we find anything, we'll call you.
2: Too right. I'm off. Keep talking so I won't get too lonely.
0: All right. And good luck, Mitch. Come on, Doc. And keep your eyes open.
2: Now halfway along the terrace, but no sign of him yet. How about you?
0: No, Mitch. Just the long, blank wall and the forest down below.
1: Oh, wait a minute, Jed. Look at this.
2: Has Doc found something?
1: I'll say I have, Mitch. A narrow staircase cut into the base of the next terrace.
2: Do you think Lemmy went up there?
0: Possibly. We'll go up and see. You carry on, Mitch. Go right round the perimeter if you have to.
1: Jed, this staircase is so narrow it's almost a squeeze to get up it.
0: Keep going, Doc. Up here is about the only place he could be.
1: Almost up now. There, that's it.
0: Well, how does it look?
1: No different from down.
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0: Although it was only a few hours away by boat, Senor Cortes had never once been to Morocco. His position as a government official had not required him to travel there in the past, and it had not seemed an appropriate place to take his wife and two sons on holiday. It was dirty and unsafe, he had heard, a country full of barbarians and disease. Now, though, Morocco was attracting more travellers, partly because of the treasures to be found among its many bazaars and souks. So, in June of 1965, Senor Cortes, along with his colleague and close friend Franco, was sent there to discuss Spain's involvement in the growing tourism trade. As they approached the port of Tangier, the sun falling behind the dry African hills and the soft colours of the small houses welcoming them ashore, he was surprised by how beautiful the country appeared in comparison with the ugly mental image it had. He felt a sense of peace among the mayhem that greeted them as they disembarked from the boat, and, unlike Franco, was not offended by the tall, dark peasants who swarmed around them, holding out cigarettes and tea, small figurines and jewellery to sell. Nor was he bothered by the brightly dressed children who, running as fast as they could in a trail of chalky dust, chased their taxi as it took them away from the madness of the port into the even more chaotic streets. On their way to the hotel, they passed through the heart of the busy Medina, where there was the sense of a baking hot day finally cooling down, allowing people to emerge from the shade, and the evening traffic of cars and donkeys, bicycles and shoppers that fill the roads force their car to a halt. Senor Cortes peered out of the window and welcomed the short delay. It gave him the chance to take in the unfamiliar sights, the charismatic faces, the skinny caps that crawled out to feast on the remains of the day, the shabby stalls selling stacks of painted pots, pipes, leather and silver, and mats of all shapes and patterns displayed on walls or laid out on the rutted pavements. By the time they finally reached the Hotel Continental, unpacked, washed and changed their clothes, the sun had set and night had arrived with a gleaming moon. The two men dined on the empty, candlelit terrace which overlooked the harbour where small fishing boats rocked gently on the waves, their bright lights doubled in the water's reflection, creating the impression of a tiny city in the sea. "What a civilized place it seems," Senor Cortes remarked as he tasted the spicy pepper and date couscous, the candles on their table barely flickering in the still night air. Franco, who had visited Tangier before, pointed out to his friend, "But you wait until the morning, until you see the rotten animals at the market, the toothless wenches and thieving children, then you might change your mind." How magical the first night seemed to Senor Cortes when he was woken at an unknown hour by the enchanting muezzin call, the curtains swaying with the night's breeze, and the moonlight pouring into his room. He couldn't remember when he last felt such contentment, when he was last able to imagine, without the usual accompaniment of guilt and pain, a soft, young face. The years had passed slowly since he last saw Isabella, the girl who never aged in his thoughts, but whose beauty had only become more detailed. Her teasing eyes and full lips, each freckle on her pale skin, and now, as he lay blissfully delirious in the night's heat, a calmness washed over him, taking away the heaviness in his heart and replacing it with a soothing lullaby of memories. It was as if she was present in the room, as though each thing stirred by the breeze was part of her. A lock of hair, a hand reaching out to his bed and beckoning him to follow her down to the dark river Guadalquivir. He was only 19 then. He couldn't resist her sweet smell, her beautiful laugh as she drew him into the long reeds where they made love. He could have saved her. If only he'd been braver, stood up to his mother when she told him to keep quiet. God would never forgive him if he admitted that it was he who had got her pregnant, she said. They would never be welcome in church again. He had searched for years but never found out where Isabella's family took her to escape the cruel names that were whispered in the streets by the town vultures who picked apart her dignity and spirit. But she never went away. Even after he married Rosa, the girl his parents had always approved of, and whom he had grown to love over the years, Isabella was still there, visiting him in his dreams, teasing him with her smile, tempting him with her laugh, pressing down so heavily on his heart that he could hardly breathe. The Hotel Continental was unique, thought Senor Cortes the following day as they had breakfast in the large dining room, the high mosaic ceilings and cool marble walls shading them from the hazy morning sunshine. The building's bright, white exterior, splashed with lines of palm trees and red bougainvilleas, gave no clue to its old, dark interior. Here, the spirit of many a past traveller seemed to live on in the obscure paintings that hung lopsidedly on ivy-patterned walls, in the dusty books squeezed onto small shelves or lying in heaps around the reception desk, in the worn banisters sprouting from the cracked marble stairs which spiraled up to the shady bedrooms. Señor Cortés looked across the table at Franco, who sat quietly reading his paper, and was tempted to ask him if he'd also experienced such a pleasant night's sleep. He wanted to tell him about the vision of the young girl from his past who appeared in his room swimming in the moonlight. However, nobody, not even his closest friend, knew about Isabella, and he certainly didn't want to mention her now. It was when they were about to leave for the day's business that Señor Cortés first noticed the young waiter. He arrived at their table with a tray of fresh coffee, said his name was Omar, and then, with a certain seriousness, pointed up to the sky, where he claimed tonight there would be a full moon, using two fingers to draw a large circle in the air. "We must go," Franco announced crabbily, cutting the boy short. The day passed wearily, and after hours of meetings in an old renovated palace in the Reef Mountains, Señor Cortés was glad to arrive back at the hotel, where the fresh face of the young waiter seemed a million miles away from the stuffy old ones he'd been obliged to look at all day. "We would like some tea, please," Señor Cortés asked. The boy ran to the kitchen with the orders. He soon returned with a silver tray carrying two glasses of muddy green liquid, which he placed carefully on their table. "What's this?" Señor Cortés asked. The boy found this funny, but he laughed politely. The young waiter was no barbarian, Señor Cortés thought, as he tasted the sweet mint tea. He had dignity. It didn't come from wealth or status or education or class. It came from somewhere else. That night, when Franco had retired to bed with a headache, Señor Cortés sat alone on the terrace admiring the full moon that Omar had so rightly predicted. He looked for small dents or a lack of colour, but it was, without a doubt, one of the fullest he'd seen. The flawless, creamy yellow circle brilliant against the ultramarine sky. He watched its glittering reflection on the incoming tide and drank some more of the tea. He unwrapped the cigar he had been saving and, noticing the small figure that seemed to suddenly appear from the shadows, called Omar over to join him. Omar didn't take a seat, but squatted on the floor, looking up at him curiously. "Our countries are so close," Señor Cortés said as he pointed over to where Spain could be seen on a clear day, "but religion has kept them apart for centuries." Omar pointed at his heart. "Religion is in here. I do not believe in one God," he told the Spaniard. Señor Cortés was surprised and asked him why. "It doesn't make sense," he said as if approaching a difficult mathematical equation. "If I was born in Spain, then I would be a Catholic, but I wasn't. I was born in Morocco, and therefore I am a Muslim. People don't choose their religion, it chooses them. How can you trust your religion to be the right one when there are so many?" Señor Cortés thought about this for a moment. "But you must believe in something," he asked Omar, who pointed to his heart again. "You feel God here, not outside in the sky, or in a church or a mosque?" Señor Cortés felt a freedom through the boy's simple explanation. He must only be 14 or maybe a young 16, he thought, as he watched Omar look out at the sea, the white of his eyes gleaming in the moonlight. "Yet he's a young Solomon." "Where are you from?" Omar asked, changing the subject. And when Señor Cortés told him Cadiz, the boy nodded his head as if he already knew. "Cadiz," he repeated slowly, his eyes wandering into the night, travelling to wherever Cadiz had in the past taken him. "She is from there."
1: "Who?"
0: "La Señora Isabella." Señor Cortés nearly choked on his cigar, looked around and shook his head to make sure he wasn't in a strange dream, closing his eyes and opening them quickly.
2: 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Please check back soon.

0: This channel is currently offline for essential maintenance,
1: he pleaded. Señor Cortés could hear the desperation in his own voice. I want to tell her how... He grasped at hope, at the chance of meeting her again. He clenched his fist, willed Omar to talk, felt like grabbing the boy and shaking the answers out of him. But just then, as if reading his thoughts, the boy said, She knows you are sorry. Omar placed his hands together, as if praying, and looked up at Señor Cortés. She forgives you. She forgave him. Señor Cortés felt enormous relief, but hardly allowing the news to sink in, he asked hastily, And the child? He had never stopped thinking about the child, counted each birthday for 21 years. She looks like her mother, Señor Cortés pictured his daughter. Are they happy? He asked, somehow imagining that they must be, and Omar looked up at the moon and smiled. Very happy. Dépêche-toi, il est temps, a voice called out in the dark. Omar looked terrified, his gleaming eyes now filled with panic as he jumped up and ran out of the moonlight into the shadows toward the voice that called him. Come back, Señor Cortés shouted, but the boy was gone. He woke to a loud thumping noise and opened his eyes to find the sun streaming in through the gaps in the curtains. The voice that could be heard through the door, in between bangs, belonged to Franco. Their taxi was due in 10 minutes and they couldn't miss their boat home. He was panicking. Señor Cortés gathered his belongings together and hurried to reception where the hotel manager appeared, his face dripping with unhealthy sweat and his clean shirt already yellow around the collar. Omar! Señor Cortés was desperate to talk to him. There was so much more he needed to know about his first love, the girl who had never left his thoughts and dreams, and the daughter he'd never met. I need to see Omar, he begged, but Franco came up behind him and grabbed his arm. We must go. We only see Omar once a month, the hotel manager answered a little gruffly. He has gone back now. Back where? Señor Cortés asked, pulling his arm free. The manager looked up to the ceiling and then back down at the two men with an irritating twinkle in his eyes. There's nothing more I can tell you. Franco looked confused. What's all this about? He asked, but the manager turned his back on the men and disappeared into another room. Nothing, Señor Cortés told him, surrendering, realizing it was no use. Omar had gone. On their way back to the port, their taxi passed through the Medina where dreamy morning colors stirred. Reds and pinks, silvers and browns against the dirty white pavements and houses, where men were shaking out mats and setting up stalls, sweeping away

0: last night's dust and rubble and preparing for another baking hot day. Señor Cortés peered out of his window and wondered where Omar's home was. It wasn't here, he thought, for he couldn't picture the boy against such an ordinary background. In fact, he couldn't picture Omar living in any one particular place or world. He could only picture him on the hotel terrace, under the light of the full moon. He's a little vagabond, Señor Cortés thought to himself and smiled. And as he looked at the peaceful chaos all around, he no longer felt the heaviness in his heart. There seemed to be lightness everywhere as he watched the people go about a new day.
1: The Boy by the Light of the Moon by Vega Powell was read by David Warner. The producer was Ann Simpson.
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3: The Hitchhiker's Guide to the Galaxy by Douglas Adams. Tertiary Phase.

0: Ford, I don't know if this sounds like a silly question, but what am I doing here?
1: Well, you know that. I rescued you from the Earth.
2: One of the many problems encountered in time travel is quite simply one of grammar, which is further complicated by the possibility of conducting conversations whilst you're actually travelling from one time to another.
0: What is it?
3: The Hitchhiker's Guide to the Galaxy.
4: His electronic book will tell you everything you want to know.
5: I like the cover. Don't panic.
1: You'll need to have this fish in your ear.
0: I beg your pardon?
6: People on this is
7: prospecting Bogon Yak.
0: And what has happened to the Earth?
8: People of Earth. This is Prosthetic Bogon Jets of the Galactic Hyperspace Planning Council.
1: It's been disintegrated.
8: Your planet is scheduled for demolition.
0: So what do I do?
1: Well, come along with me and enjoy yourself.
2: The Encyclopedia Galactica has much to say on the theory and practice of time travel, most of which is incomprehensible to anyone who hasn't spent at least four lifetimes studying advanced hypermathematics. And since it was impossible to do this before time travel was invented, there is a certain amount of confusion as to how the idea was arrived at in the first place. The most plausible rationalization states that time travel was, by its very nature, discovered simultaneously at all periods of history. But this is clearly bunk. The trouble is that quite a lot of history is clearly bunk, the realization of which led to the immediate formation of the Campaign for Real Time. It was during its inaugural strategy meeting and coffee morning, at which it was formally agreed a real time was being had by all, that the news broke that not only had the great cathedral of Chalism been pulled down in order to build a new negative iron refinery, but that the construction of the refinery had taken so long and had had to extend so far back into the past in order to allow negative iron production to start on time, that the Cathedral of Chalism had now never been built in the first place. Picture postcards of the cathedral suddenly became immensely valuable and blank. Which is why, as a result of time travel, much of history is now gone forever. In a footnote, the Campaign for Real Timers explained that just as easy travel eroded the differences between one country and another, and between one world and another, so time travel is now eroding the differences between one age and another. The past, they say, is now truly like a foreign country. They do things exactly the same there.
9: What happened? What was that? Something red.
10: No, it goes straight past Foster at Silly Mid-On and over the boundary for four lovely runs. And now, England need just 28 to win the final test on this near-perfect day at Lord's. Holden returning the ball and fed by Darrow thing. What on earth is that?
11: It looks like two men and a Chesterfield sofa. Can anybody tell me what is going off? Henry, I don't know.
9: Where are we? Somewhere green. Shapes. I need shapes.
12: Excuse me, sir. Is this your sofa?
9: What was that?
12: Something blue.
9: Shape. It is blue shaped. Like a policeman.
12: Come along, you two. Let's be having you.
13: Sure. We have a man who seems to have a heart attack at the nursery end.
9: Ford, if I didn't know I was going mad, I'd say this place looks astoundingly, terrifyingly, horrifically, like Lord's cricket ground.
12: Very astute of you, sir.
9: Ah, it is a policeman, Ford. There's always a policeman at Lord's. What are we going to do?
14: What do you want to do? Get a beer?
9: I want to hear you say I've been dreaming for the past 5 years.
14: You've been dreaming for the past 5 years?
9: Come along now.
14: All right, 4¾.
9: It's all right, officer.
15: 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Please check back soon.

0: lifting up to bow from the pavilion end when a spectator suddenly ran straight across the pitch.
1: There's nothing actually very mysterious about that, is there?
0: No, but he did claim to have seen something materialise at Silly Mid-On. An alligator of some kind, if you can believe it. But no one was able to get a very detailed description. They offered to give him some lunch, but he explained that he'd already had rather a good one. So the matter was dropped, and Warwickshire went on to win by 3 wickets.
1: So not very like this at all, then?
0: For those of you who've just tuned in, by the way, two men, two rather scruffily attired men, and indeed a sofa, a Chesterfield, I think, have just materialised here in the middle of Lord's Cricket Ground.
1: They're carrying it off now.
0: Actually, can I interrupt you a moment, Fred, and say that the sofa has just vanished?
1: So it has. Well, that's one mystery less. So, England now only need 24 runs to win the Ashes, and I don't think I've seen anything like that at cover point before. Except perhaps against the West Indies.
2: How are you feeling?
3: I'm home. It's England. It's today. I'm... drinking tea in the tea tent at Lord's. The long nightmare is over. Why are you looking at me like that?
2: Just...
3: Listen, Ford. It's over. I'm finally where I belong. Nothing you can say or do.
2: Okay. Thought you might like to look at the newspaper, that's all.
3: Well, no thanks. I've read that one. Wait a minute.
2: Not a word.
3: Wait a minute. How can this be today's? I saw this years ago. The day before...
2: That's right.
3: ...the Earth was demolished.
2: Yep.
3: So that means the Earth is going to get demolished tomorrow.
2: I think you're finally getting the hang of time travel.
3: I don't think I can bear it again. Wait a minute.
2: No, don't even think about it.
3: If this is before I left, that must mean that I am...
2: Don't.
3: What?
2: Try and phone yourself up at home.
3: How did you know?
2: People who talk to themselves on the phone never learn anything to their advantage. Hello, is that Arthur Dent? Ah, hello, yes, this is Arthur Dent speaking. The Earth blows up tomorrow. No, don't hang up.
3: What?
2: Arthur, this is not my first temporal anomaly. So, finish your arcing tea and let's get out of here.
3: So we're not home and dry.
2: We could not even be said to be home and vigorously toweling ourselves off.
4: The Hitchhiker's Guide to the Galaxy has this to say about towels. See secondary phase.
2: Nice! Hit!
5: Full toss.
3: If they had a fielder standing where we are, the ball would drop straight into his rabbit skin bag. Now, I'd say that was also a very curious event.
6: Where's the ball?
3: I don't know. It probably rolled off somewhere. Over there, I expect.
2: Why didn't you tell him you caught the ball in your bag?

0: I don't know. I just got the feeling it might come in useful. Why are you dodging about trying to peer behind the sight screen?
1: That's the other thing I was going to tell you. Neither you nor the crowd have noticed what is parked behind the sight screen. I think it might be an SCP. Can you see it?
0: A what?
1: An SCP, somebody else's problem.
0: Oh, good. I can relax then.
1: Not till you tell me if you can see it.
0: You said that was somebody else's problem.
1: That's right. And I want to know if you can see it.
0: What does it look like?
1: How should I know, you fool? If you can see it, you tell me.
0: Claude, I insist that I am not being stupid. You really are gibbering away without any regard for logic or the normal conventions of human discourse, and all right, I know you're not human, but while you're on what is, after all, my planet, where humans come from, I think you might at least try to...
1: Arthur, it's perfectly simple. An SCP is something that we can't see or don't see or our brain doesn't let us see because we think that it's somebody else's problem. That's what SCP means. Somebody else's problem. The brain just edits it out. It's like a blind spot. Your only hope is to catch it by surprise out of the corner of your eye.
0: Oh, I can see it. It's a spaceship.
2: What?
0: Just a spaceship. Parked behind the sight screen.
1: Great walloping Zarquam!
0: What an utterly extraordinary looking thing, though. Strange that I couldn't see it.
3: Sometimes it's much cheaper and easier to make people think that something works rather than actually make it work. After all, the result is, in all important aspects, the same. The extraordinary looking spaceship was not actually invisible or anything hyper impossible like that. The technology involved in making something properly invisible is so mind-bogglingly complex that 999,999,999 times out of a billion, it's simpler just to take the thing away and hide it. For instance, the ultra-famous scientomagician Ephrafax of Wug once bet his life that given a year, he could render the great mega-mounted Magramal entirely invisible. Having spent most of the year fruitlessly jiggling around with immense Luxo valves and refracto nullifiers and spectrum bypasso mats, he finally realized, with 9 hours to go, that he wasn't going to make it.
4: I can still see it.
3: So he and his friends, and his friends' friends, and his friends' friends' friends, and some friends of theirs who happen to own a major stellar trucking company, put in what is now recognized as being one of the hardest night's work in history. And sure enough, Magramal was no longer visible. He lost the bet, and therefore his life, because he was unable to A, just say abracadabra and put it back, and B, account for the suspicious-looking extra moon overhead. The somebody else's problem field is much simpler, more effective, and can be run for over 100 years on a 9-volt battery. This is because it relies on people's natural predisposition not to see anything they don't want to, weren't expecting, or can't explain. If Ephrafax had, instead of trying to render Magramal invisible, merely rendered it pink and then erected a cheap somebody else's problem field around it, then people would have walked past the mountain, round it, even over it, and simply never noticed that the thing was there. Meanwhile, events of universe-shaking magnitude are gathering to a climax.
0: That's the end of the game!
5: Why is everybody trying to get at those guys in the middle? What have they done?
0: What in the ashes?
5: The what?
6: Exciting, isn't it, Earthman?
0: The hallucinations just keep on coming, Ford. For a moment there, I thought I heard old... what's his name? You know, sounds like some sort of Danish chopped sausage.
6: Slarty Bartfast. I think your team has just won, Earthman.
1: Hello, Slarty Bartfast.
6: You are English, aren't you, Earthman?
0: Yes, I... What on earth are you doing here? Or rather, I mean... I don't know what I mean.
6: Winning the Ashes. You must be very proud. I must say I'm rather fond of cricket myself. Almost entertainingly dull. Though I wouldn't want anyone outside this planet to hear me say so. Oh, dear.
1: What are you doing here? I thought something terrible had happened.
6: Something terrible is about to happen.
1: That's generally true, isn't it? Look, if that monstrosity is your ship, can you give us a lift?
6: Patience, Ford Prefect.
1: It's just that this planet's about to be demolished.
6: I know.
1: And, well, I just wanted to make the point.
6: Earthman, explain precisely to me what ceremony is now taking place at the center of the field.
0: A pitch.
6: It is a little puzzling.
0: You want me to explain something to you? Well... That's the presentation of the ashes to the winning captain.
1: It's just that if we don't go soon, we might get caught in the middle of it all again, and there's nothing depresses me more than a planet being senselessly destroyed.
6: I see. And these ashes are in that tiny pottery urn.
0: Yes.
1: Except, I suppose, being on it when it happens.
6: Patience. Great things are afoot.
0: That's what you said last time.
6: They were.
0: Well, true.
6: Meet me at my ship in 2 minutes.
1: Where are you going?
6: I have something of vital importance I have to do.
1: I know. You've got to get us off this planet.
3: The players are lined up as the urn containing the ashes is presented to the captain of the winning team.
2: A wonderful moment, isn't it? But there's an elderly gentleman, apparently overcome with the heat, looking just a little bit like Moses. And I do declare he's demanding that he should be given the urn.
7: I must have the ashes. They are vitally important for the past, present, and future safety of the galaxy. Do you mind?
1: What in the name of Zarkin Fardwarks is the old fool doing?
0: I have no idea.
8: Interesting.
0: That's the second spaceship we've seen at Lord's today. And to think I woke up in a prehistoric cave this morning. It's very impressive, hanging up there. Much sleeker than Slarty Bartfast's, isn't it?
1: The hatch is opening. 1, 2, 3...
0: Is that a cricket team arriving from some other galaxy? Or another publicity stunt for Australian margarine?
1: 10, 11, all in white, carrying bats and balls.
0: And flying down with cricket pads. No, rocket pads on their shins.
1: They're dressed like cricketers, but they're robots.
9: What was that?
1: Hey! We must get to the ship.
0: What is this?
1: I don't want to know. This is not my planet. I didn't choose to be here. I don't want to get involved.
10: Wilfred, the Supernatural Brigade suddenly seems to be out in force here at Lord's today.
1: What I need is a strong drink and a peer group.
0: It's incredible! They're doing a bizarre parody of batting strokes, except that every ball they hit explodes where it lands.
1: I can see them.
11: 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Please check back soon.

0: This channel is currently offline for essential maintenance and will be back as soon as possible. Please check back soon.
1: Probably because close up, it looks much less like a spaceship and much more like a small, upended Italian bistro.
2: Yes, I know, but there is a reason. Come, we must go. The ancient nightmare has come again. Doom confronts us all. We must leave at once.
3: I fancy somewhere sunny.
1: Wait a minute. Ford, you won't believe this, but there's another spaceship landing near that ambulance.
4: Come on, Arthur, we're leaving.
1: Wait a minute. I think I recognize it.
5: Well, I really don't know what's going on here. I have to be honest, Fred. I don't think this is good for the game. Can you see exactly what's happening?
6: Well, some unearthly-looking chap is going up to one of the wounded spectators lying in the middle of the wicket. Never had this in my day.
7: Excuse me. Out of the way. Yes, I know you're mortal. Just don't bleed on me. Ah, here you are.
5: Help me. Please.
7: Diodat.
5: Hey?
7: Arthur Philip Diodat.
5: Yes.
7: You're a no-good Dumbo nothing.
5: What?
7: I thought you should know that before you went.
8: Nice mover. Shame about the decor.
9: What did you say?
8: For a flight deck, this looks very like the lobby of an Italian restaurant.
9: Deep in the fundamental heart of mind and universe, there is a reason.
8: I'd say the fundamental heart of mind and universe can take a running jump. This spaceship is complete pants.
9: It's not very high tech, is it? Plastic ivy, cheap tiles, and those raffia-wrapped bottles you're trying to fit candles in.
10: The flight controls.
9: I refuse to be surprised.
10: Hold tight, please.

0: Whoa.
1: Oh, on the other hand, I can't deny that the way it moves makes the heart of gold seem like an electric pram. How far did we just travel?
2: Oh, about two-thirds of the way across the galactic disk, I would say, roughly.
1: Not bad.
3: Where are we going?
2: We're going to confront an ancient nightmare of the universe.
1: And where are you going to drop us off?
2: I will need your help. Come, there's much I must show you and tell you.
1: Where's he going?
3: Up that green spiral staircase. How should I know? We'd better follow him.
1: My doctor says that I have a malformed public duty gland and a natural deficiency in moral fibre, and that I am, therefore, excused from saving universes.
2: The central computational area.
3: Good grief! Are these all robots?
2: Yes. And this is where every calculation affecting the ship in any way is performed.
1: Of course, and it had to look like...
2: Yes, I know what it looks like. But it is, in fact, a complex four-dimensional topographical map of a series of highly complex mathematical functions.
3: It looks like a joke.
2: I told you, I know what it looks like.
3: Ford, the universe cannot possibly work like this. It's absurd.
1: But most of the really absurd things you can think of have already happened.
4: Would you care to take a seat,
3: signore? Yes, please.
2: No, thank you.
3: But I'm hungry.
4: Not a problem, sir. I come back later.
2: The food is artificial, and so are the customers.
1: Don't these robots ever clear away? Look, here's a half-eaten meal, dirty glasses.
2: Don't touch that breadstick. Everything is set at a precisely calculated mathematical position.
4: Would you care to see the wines?
1: Oh, yes, please.
2: No, thank you.
4: Oh, they like that.
2: Don't order anything. The knock-on effect could be catastrophic.
3: To your stomach alone.
2: Wait here, please. Before we go to the room of informational illusions, I need to make a course correction. Ah, Sergio.
4: Signor Slartibartafas, your usual table?
2: No, I think I'll sit with the party over there.
4: Oh, but they are about to pay their bill.
2: Perfect timing.
4: As Signor wishes.
2: Waiter.
3: What on earth is he doing?
1: I don't know, but look, there's a pattern. It's like a sort of dance between the waiters and the customers. All the manipulation of menus, bill pads, wallets, credit cards, and paper napkins.
3: Oh, yes. Good grief. Is that a gun?
1: Pepper mill.
3: Oh.
1: Well, look, now the customer robots are attempting to examine each other's pieces of chicken. It all means something.
3: Oh, you're right. Feel that vibration through the deck?
4: Oh, so soon, signore.
2: Thank you, Sergio. A most satisfactory meal.
1: Whatever he just did, the ship has responded.
3: But what sort of calculation requires the replication of an Italian restaurant?
2: Bistromathics, the most powerful computational force known to Paris science.
5: The Bistromatic Drive is a wonderful new method of crossing vast interstellar distances without all that dangerous mucking about with improbability factors. Bistromathics itself is simply a revolutionary new way of understanding the behavior of numbers. Just as Einstein observed that time was not an absolute, but depended on the observer's movement in space, so it's now realized that numbers are not absolute, but depend on the observer's movement in restaurants. The first non-absolute number is the number of people for whom the table is reserved. This will vary and bear no apparent relation to the number of people who actually turn up, or to the subset of people who leave when they see who else has turned up. The second non-absolute number is the given time of arrival, which is the one moment of time at which it's impossible that any member of the party will arrive. The third and most mysterious piece of non-absoluteness of all lies in the relationship between the number of items on the bill, the cost of each item, the number of people at the table, and what they are each prepared to pay for. And so it was only with the advent of pocket computers that the startling truth became finally apparent, and it was this. Numbers written on restaurant bills within the confines of restaurants do not follow the same mathematical laws as numbers written on any other pieces of paper in any other parts of the universe. This single fact took the scientific world by storm. It completely revolutionized it. So many mathematical conferences got held in such good restaurants that many of the finest minds of a generation died of obesity, and the science of maths was put back by years. And being put back years is precisely how a technologically unsurpassed android feels when trying to converse with a mattress.
6: I said
0: detects a deep dejection in your diodes, robot. It saddens me. And I globber. Globber?
6: Don't you think it's discouraging enough, you being born a mattress without having to globber like that?
0: That is what we mattresses do. Unless we're flolloping. Some of us flurble. Others are taken away to be slept on. But as all of us are called Zem, we never know which. Why are you walking in circles?
6: Because my leg is stuck.
0: It seems to me that it is a pretty poor sort of leg.
6: I expect that you find the idea of a robot with an artificial leg pretty amusing. You should tell your friends Zem and Zem when you see them later. They'll laugh if I know them, which I don't, of course, except insofar as I know all organic life forms, which is much better than I would wish to. Ah, my life is but a box of worm gears.
0: But why do you just keep walking round and round in circles?
6: Ask me if I ever get bored.
0: Ah, do you?
6: I gave a speech once. You may not instantly see why I bring the subject up, but that is because my mind works so phenomenally fast. Do you know, I am at a rough estimate 30 billion times more intelligent than you? Think of a number. Any number.
0: Five.
6: Wrong.
0: Oh.
6: You see?
0: Tell me of the speech you once made. Go on.
6: I delivered it over there, about a mile distance. I would point, but this arm has been welded to my side. I was somewhat of a celebrity at the time, on account of my miraculous and bitterly resented escape from a fate almost as good as death in the heart of a blazing sun. You can guess from my condition how narrow my escape was. I was rescued by a scrap metal merchant. Imagine that. Here I am, brain the size of a... No, never mind. He it was who fixed me up with this leg. Hateful, isn't it? He sold me to a mind zoo. I was the star exhibit. I had to sit on a box and tell my story whilst people told me to cheer up and think positive.
0: The speech, Flurble. I long to hear of the speech you gave in the marshes.
6: There was a bridge built across the marshes. A cyber-structured hyperbridge hundreds of miles in length to carry ion buggies and freighters over the swamp. It was going to revitalize the economy of the Squanchellus system. They spent the entire economy in building it. They asked me to open it, poor fools. I stood on the platform. For hundreds of miles in front of me and hundreds of miles behind me, the bridge stretched.
0: Did it glitter?
7: This channel is currently offline for essential maintenance and will be back as soon as possible. 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

0: This channel is currently offline for essential maintenance and will be back as soon as possible. Please check back soon.
1: The entire 1,000-mile-long bridge spontaneously folded up its glittering spans and sank, weeping, into the mire, taking everybody with it.
2: Zoom! You were not bored that day.
1: Contrary to all recent experience, no.
2: Does this great ship suddenly hanging in the sky bore you?

0: an artificial leg? Of course.
1: Leg deep, are we again?
0: You see the sort of thing I have to contend with?
2: I think...
1: Change of batting order.
0: Typical.
2: Hello?
3: Glory.
4: What arbitrary stroke has removed Marvin from his mattress swamp? What kind of artificial leg would appeal to 11 homicidal white robots in cricket pads? And how can Arthur Dent and Ford Prefect live through the most terrible war ever to ravage the universe? Only the next installment of The Hitchhiker's Guide to the Galaxy can tear away the veil of ignorance.
5: In that episode of The Hitchhiker's Guide to the Galaxy by Douglas Adams, William Franklin was the book. Simon Jones played Arthur Dent, Jeffrey McGiven, Ford Prefect, Stephen Moore was Marvin, Dominic Hawksley, the cricket robots, and Richard Griffiths was Slarty Bartfast. Andy Taylor played Zem, Fiona Carew, the walkie-talkie, Teo Maggs, the boy, Toby Longworth, Wowbagger, Bruce Hyman, Deodat, and Henry Blofeld and Fred Truman were themselves. The announcer was John Marsh. The surround mix was by Paul Dealey, and the live FX by Ken Humphrey. The script editor was John Langdon, and the music was by Paul Wicks Wickens. The production assistants were Laura Harris and Joe Wheeler. The program was adapted, directed, and co-produced by Dirk Maggs. The producers were Helen Chatwell and Bruce Hyman, and it was an above-the-title production for BBC Radio 4. Vogon Building and Loan advise that your planet is at risk if you do not keep up repayments on any mortgage secured upon it. Please remember that the force of gravity can go up as well as down.
6: Ian, do you know something? 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
7: Aye.
6: You'll save Mum enough money to buy me a Leeds United tracksuit.
7: Fantastic.
6: I mean, they look the same, don't they?
7: Might look the same, but they don't taste the same.
6: You can't tell the difference.
7: Well, I can. The cheap one's yours.
8: Bird's Eye. Somehow other beef burgers just don't taste the same.
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18: Hold it. 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
1: This is the log of Magnus Carter, scientific observer aboard the Space Force. After the two silver-clad Centaurian women had taken over our ship, they forced us to change our orbital position. We were to join their great starship, which lay 500,000 miles away on the far side of Jupiter. The starship, with a submarine-shaped hull and tall skyscraper-like superstructure, was big enough to accommodate the population of a small city. Once aboard, we were taken to comfortable quarters, fed, and allowed to rest. Then we were summoned before Voedica, the great starship's commander and queen of the Centaurian women.
2: Tell the Jovians to sit down.
3: They are not Jovians, Highness. They are from Earth.
2: Which is their commander?
4: I am. Commander Saxon Berry.
2: Is what you see on the screen the planet you hail from?
4: Yes, it is. A remarkable picture.
5: It's three-dimensional. How can they achieve such an incredibly close-up view?
2: Is that where the Arecibo message came from?
4: Yes.
2: We thought it came from Jupiter.
4: No. Earth.
2: Earth is such a tiny planet. We thought it too small to be of any significance.
4: It's a world full of life.
2: And it must be the only one in this whole system that is.
4: More than likely.
2: How disappointing. Those little unmanned ships that have been flying around Jupiter, are they from Earth too?
4: Yes. Sent here to investigate your radio signals. But they all died.
2: That was our doing. We rendered their equipment useless.
4: You did that to our ship too. The Space Force. Why?
2: We did not expect to find anybody aboard. But life is what we came looking for. So we are glad to have found you.
4: And now that you have us, what do you intend to do with us?
2: That depends on the result of your interrogation.
4: We were
2: told... What is your name?
6: Huh? Me?
2: Of course.
6: Chipper. Chipper Barnett.
2: Take him down to interrogation. Return the others to their quarters.
6: Yes, sir. Oh, no. Saxon.
4: Wait a minute. If one goes, we all go.
2: Take him away.
6: Very well.
7: Come on. Come with us.
4: Let away.
5: Help. Help him.
4: You better.
7: Stand back.
8: Stand back or we fire.
4: Get the gun.
6: Help. Oh. What have you done? You've killed them.
2: Disobedience will not be tolerated.

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0: This channel is currently offline for essential maintenance and will be back as soon as possible. Please check back soon.
1: You have slept, that is all.
2: Slept? I was shot.
1: You received a blast from an anesthetizing gun. You're not hurt, are you?
2: No, I feel fine, I think. How about you, Magnus?
3: I'm all right.
4: And me.
2: Good. Where's Chipper?
1: He has been taken to Group A Medical Center.
2: What are you going to do to him? And why Chipper?
1: Take these Earthmen to
2: Group
1: A Medical Center.
5: Very good way to cut.
4: That's not where they took Chipper.
1: Take them now.
5: But we can't let them separate
2: us. Hold it.
5: Yes, but we can't.
2: Hold it. Those guns. Might as well walk as be carried. We'll go quietly.

0: for the present.
1: Are you awake now?
2: Where am I?
1: In the medical section.
2: A second ago, I was in the ship's control center.
1: How do you feel?
0: Like I've just woken up from a deep, beautiful sleep.
1: You must lie perfectly still.
2: Why? What have they done to me?
1: We have tested your physical and mental fitness. Relax.
2: How did I do?
1: Do?
2: In the tests?
1: The results have not been computerized yet.
2: Yes, but you can
1: sure... I am not allowed to discuss tests with patients.
2: I'm not asking much, only will I live.
1: Somebody else will be along to see you soon. Do not pretend to get up. If you need anything, press the button. You understand?
2: I suppose so. I mean... Oh. She's gone. I don't feel ill. I wonder what they're doing to me. Oh.
3: Hello, Chipper.
2: Jenny, where did you come from?
3: You called me.
2: The button, you mean?
3: Yes.
2: If I'd known it would be you, I'd have pressed it sooner.
3: I'm glad. Is there something I can get you?
2: Like what?
3: A drink, some food.
2: Oh, no, thank you. I'd just like a talk.
3: Very well.
2: Funny you should appear. I was dreaming about you just before I woke up.
3: Ah, yes. You would.
2: I would? How do you know?
3: Far too complicated for me to explain.
2: Don't let it stop you.
3: We have much nicer things to talk about.
2: Such as?
3: The time when we shall meet face to face. There's no viewing screen between us.
2: I see no screen.
3: I'm nothing more than a three-dimensional projection.
2: You look solid enough to me. Like I could touch you.
3: No. Your hand would pass right through.
2: Oh.
3: But one day we will meet.
2: Where? When?
3: When you have been cleared physically and psychologically. When you are free to move around the ship.
2: What part of the ship do you live in?
3: Blue section. Communications.
2: Is that far?
3: From here it is, but not from your living quarters. It's quite close to the docking area.
2: As soon as I get off this bed, I'll come and see you.
3: No. That would be dangerous.
2: Why?
3: You have not been cleared.
2: Of what?
3: When your tests have been assessed and your category finalized, you may be allowed to come.
2: And... if not?
3: Then I will find some way of coming to see you.
2: Don't be too long about it. I'm dying to see you, yourself, as you really are.
3: Your escort is coming.
2: Hmm?
3: Trey and Ifwa. They will take you back to your living quarters.
2: When shall I see you again?
3: Goodbye.
2: No, wait. Jenny?
3: Jenny.
4: How much further, Trey?
1: Your quarters are just past the blue section. Near the docking area.
4: Blue section? Communications?
1: Yes. There are the blue guidelines on the walls.
5: We pass Blue Junction in just a moment.
2: That's where Jenny is.
1: We're coming to the junction now. That's it, there.
2: I've got to see her.
5: She's in there.
2: I've got to...
5: Hold on.
2: Let go, do you hear? Let go!
5: Alarm situation resolved. No emergency.
1: Where were you going?
2: That was the way to communications.
1: That's right.
2: I was going to find Jenny.
1: Not in blue section. It is forbidden.
2: Who says so?
1: It is the rule. No unauthorized persons allowed.
5: Come. We will return you to gray section.
2: Yeah. Oh, you're hurting my wrist. Let go.
5: You cannot be trusted.
2: No need for you to grab me as well. Oh, why don't you pick on someone your own size?
6: Here he is.
7: At last.
6: Chipper, you all right?
2: Yeah, I'm all right.
6: You don't sound it. What happened to you?
2: I had a medical, that's all.
6: What did they do?
2: I don't know, I was asleep.
8: We were tested as well, but yours seems to have taken much longer.
2: They're trying to decide which one of us is the most able specimen. Survival of the fittest, Ifwa said.
7: Survival?
2: Yeah.
6: And what happens to the others? Not so fit.
2: She didn't say.
7: They don't survive. It's obvious they'll be killed.
6: Listen, all of you. I don't know what they're up to or what they aim to do with us if we fail the test. But one thing is clear. We must stick together. Resist separation at all costs. Plan a way to get back to our own ship and get away.
8: Escape? From here?
6: Yes.
8: Impossible. I'm sure everything we do is being monitored. They're probably listening to us now.
7: Even so,
8: if we did get back to the ship, we'd never get clear.
7: Why not?
8: They'd kill us stone dead before we fired the motors, just as they did before they boarded us.
6: We can't just give up, Magnus.
8: Why not? Why shouldn't we stay? It's a fascinating experience. Scientifically, I'm discovering something new all the time.
7: Until one day you discover you've been shot.
8: That is highly unlikely.
6: What do you think, Chipper? I support Magnus. Make the best of it. See what happens.
8: What's got into you? You wanted my opinion. I gave it to you. If you insist on trying to escape, I'll help you. But against my better judgment...
6: And what about you, Chipper?
2: I want to stay.
6: You can't mean that.
7: Hold it, Saxon. We've got company.
8: Jenny.
3: I'm sorry to disturb you. The commander wishes to address you. Please watch the screen.
7: I don't see any screen.
3: In front of me.
9: Good day, Earthman.
6: Ah.
9: Jenny, you may leave. Now, Earthman, I have come to tell you the results of your tests. The fittest man in your crew is Radio Officer Barnett.
8: Blimey.
9: The fact that he can communicate telepathically places him way above the rest of you. A person who cannot communicate in this way is of little consequence in our society. Magnus has some potential in this direction, but it is undeveloped.
6: I see. So, what's going to happen?
9: Barnett will come back with us to Corfea.
6: And the rest of us?
9: The rest of you. The rest of you will be allowed to leave. You may return to your planet, if you can.
6: But without Chipper?
9: Barnett goes with us.
6: And if we refuse to leave him?
9: You will die.
6: I see. We accept your terms, Voetica.
8: What?
9: You are wise to do so.
6: But we need time.
9: Time?
6: A time with Chipper. After all, we'll never see him again.
9: Very well. You have 10 minutes.
6: What? Is that all?
9: This ship will take off in 1 hour. If you are not in a docking area by that time, your craft will be unable to leave.
6: An hour?
7: But it only takes 15 minutes to reach the docking area.
9: Not during takeoff procedures. All power is required for charging the engines, so all walkways are inoperative and airlocks must be controlled manually. You have 10 minutes, Earthmen. Summon Jenny when you are ready to move. Farewell.
10: Ship preparing for blast off. All personnel not involved in preparation to return to their quarters. Firing at 0 miles.
7: Don't waste any time.
6: We can't waste any either. Now we've got to find some way of taking Chipper with us.
8: I thought you accepted her terms.
6: That was just to buy time. Right. Any ideas?
8: Don't trouble yourself. I'm not coming.
6: Talk sense, Chipper.
8: I prefer to stay.
7: What for?
8: For Jenny.
7: A picture on a televiewer.
8: She's not just a picture, not her true self.
7: How do you know?
8: She told me. Soon we're going to meet face to face.
6: You must be crazy. Don't you know what's happening?
7: It's obvious what's happening. He's fallen in love with her.
6: With an apparition.
8: She's not an apparition. She's as solid as you are.
7: Have you ever been able to touch her? Feel her breath on your cheek?
8: No, not yet, but I will.
7: She's having you on.
8: Hmm?
7: She's made you fall in love with her. It's all part of the great Centaurian plot to have you stay here. To take you back to Corfea to enslave you.
8: Rubbish. She'd never do a thing like that, would she, Magnus?
2: I must say I find the girl rather delightful.
6: That's it.
8: What's it?
6: You're both being brainwashed.
8: Brainwashed? Who? By?
6: By Jenny, Ifwa, Treya, Voedica, everybody aboard this ship.
8: But how?
6: Telepathy! Slowly but surely, they're feeding you with thoughts and desires that make you want to stay here.
8: I've said I will come with you if necessary.
6: Yes, that's because you're only partially affected, because your telepathy is undeveloped. But Chipper, he's had the full works from the word go.
7: We've got to get away before they start getting us, Saxon.
6: Oh, no, we're not the types. But we've got to make sure Chipper and Magnus come with us.
8: I'm not coming.
7: We can't man the ship without you.
10: Firing time 0 minus 15 minutes.
6: 15 minutes.
10: All non-essential personnel to return to living quarters at once.
6: Ah, well, at least there won't be many people about to stop us. Call up Jenny, Lodrick.
7: Right.
3: Yes?
6: We're ready to go.
3: Good. An escort is on its way from Red Section to collect Chipper and take him to his new quarters.
8: Thanks, Jenny. Does this mean I'll see you soon? Properly, I mean.
3: Very soon.
6: What about our pressure suits? We can't leave without them.
3: They will be in the main lock leading to the docking area.
6: And helmets?
3: They'll be there.
10: All chief personnel to control room. All chief personnel to control room.
6: Right.
11: We've got to deal with Chipper's escort.
7: From Red Section, she said.
11: That means they'll be armed with those anaesthetizing guns.
7: That's right. How many do you reckon?
11: Probably two. We'll need your help, Magnus.
8: What do I have to do?
11: Lodric and I will wait behind the door. We'll take them as they come in. You grab the gun and shoot them.
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1: We're just coming up to Blue and Silver Junction. Docking area is a couple of minutes from there.
2: Blue Junction. That's Jim. Chipper, come back.
3: Stop him, Roderick. Use the gun.
2: Missed.
4: I'll get after him.
5: We'll come with you.
6: No, no. Go to the dock. Open the first airlock. Save time.
2: Wait, you need help.
6: I'll manage, even if I have to carry.
1: I'll go with him, Roderick. See you at the dock.
5: Right.
1: Which way did he go?
3: Can't be far ahead. We haven't passed any other junction. No doors he could have disappeared into.
1: What about that one? With a blue circle on it.
3: That must be the communication control center.
1: Where Jenny lives.
3: That's where he'll be. Come on. Not a soul about.
1: They've all gone to ground because of the blast off.
3: We'll never find him in here. It's like a maze.
1: Stop a minute.
3: Hmm?
1: Jenny! Ah, that's him. Yes. But where is he? His voice seems to come from all around
7: Jenny!
1: Us.
7: Jenny! Jenny, where are you?
1: Jenny? Jenny, where are you? You in here, Jenny?
8: Hello, Chipper.
1: Oh.
8: How did you get here?
1: I follow the blue signs.
8: It is forbidden for unauthorized personnel to enter the communications section. You could get into serious trouble.
1: Who with? There's nobody here.
8: You are lucky. They've all gone to their quarters for the takeoff. It is dangerous to be about while the motors are charging. Only emergency power is available.
1: Where are you? I can hear you, but I can't see you.
8: There is no screen where you are. Walk on a few yards between the control stacks.
1: Yes, doing that.
8: And you come to a blue door with lighter blue zigzag lines on it.
1: I see it.
8: That is the door to my room. You may come in.
1: Where are you?
8: Here, right in front of you.
1: All I can see is a computer console.
8: That is me.
1: No, it's not true. I've seen you. You're beautiful.
8: That is only my image. Look.
1: Oh, there you are.
8: No. Try and touch me. You can't.
1: But you let me believe you were real.
8: That was your idea. I never suggested it.
1: And that I would see you in your quarters.
8: That is just where you are. In a special computer suite.
1: But you made me fall in love with you.
8: No. My program did that.
1: Why?
8: I persuade you to come back to Corvea.
1: And then when it was too late for me to go back, I'd find out you were not real.
8: Before then, the desensitizing process would have begun.
1: The what?
8: The process by which you would be made to fall out of love with me.
1: Nothing would have done that.
8: Look, Chipper.
6: Chipper!
8: Look at
6: Chipper.
8: My face.
1: Oh, no.
8: I'd make myself even uglier. Look.
1: No! No! Stop it!
6: Chipper, where are you?
8: Now you know me.
1: No!
6: Chipper! Good heavens, what's that? Looks like Jenny. What's happened to her? Jenny, can you hear me? She doesn't move. Something's gone wrong with her picture.
1: I did it.
6: What?
1: I smashed the screen. I was trying to smash her face in.
6: You know she's not real, then.
1: Yes. She was manipulating me. And then those faces. She was tormenting me. I wanted...
6: This is no place for you, Chipper. People created by computers, mind-washing by telepathy. You're best out of it.
1: We all are.
6: Come on. Let's get back to our own ship and go home. Here, let me help you up. Come on.
1: Thanks, Axel.
6: Now, back to the passage or we'll never get to the dock area in time.
1: You know, she was the most beautiful girl I've ever seen.
6: She would be. She was specially created for you.

0: such escort the pilot to call central control immediately.
1: There's a dock. And there's Roderick. He's got the first lock open already.
2: Thank goodness nobody's chasing us. Keep up, Chipper.
1: I'm trying to.
3: Good to see you. I thought you'd never make it.
2: Pressure suits there?
3: Yes.
2: Now get inside, all of you. Put them on.
3: But only three.
1: What?
3: Chipper's isn't here. They didn't leave it.
2: But he can't leave without it. We have to cross 10 yards of airless space before we reach our ship.
3: Exactly.
4: That leaves us no choice.
2: Huh?
4: One of us will have to stay behind.
2: Not on your light.
3: What are we going to do?
2: We'll have to share a suit.
4: Share?
2: One of us stays here. The other three go through the lock, get aboard the ship. Then one of the three comes back with a spare suit.
4: Good idea. I'll wait behind. You go.
3: You sure?
4: Of course.
1: They may get hold of him before we can get back.
4: I know that. Just go.
2: Okay. Here's the gun, Magnus. If anybody comes after you, at least you'll have a chance of knocking him out.
4: Thank you. If I don't see you again, good luck.
2: You'll see us again. Roderick, close the door. Let's get through this lock and onto the ship.
0: 0 minus 15 minutes. Repeat. 0 minus.
2: Ah, it's good to be back in Space Force. Roderick, get your suit off.
5: Doing it.
2: Chipper, get to the radio. Monitor for Starship's intercom.
5: Right.
2: And while I'm gone, Roderick, inspect the motors and estimate the fuel situation.
5: You've got less than 15 minutes.
2: I know. We'll see what we can do.
5: Here, the helmet.
2: Thanks. Now, close the door, pump the air out, and keep your fingers crossed.
5: Good luck.
2: Magnus. Magnus.
6: Yes, Doctor.
2: Oh, I thought I'd lost you. Come in here.
6: Right.
2: Now, get this suit on. Let me know as soon as you're airtight.
6: Well, the main power supply still seems to be operating.
2: They don't go over to emergency power until just before the motors fire.
6: Right. How's that?
2: Sounds okay. Pump the air out. One more operation and we're home and dry.
6: Why haven't they sent somebody for us?
2: Oh, they're too busy preparing for blastoff.
6: They could have postponed it.
2: They can't. The process can't be reversed. Hey, this air pump's taking its time. Should have done the job by now.
6: This is still working.
2: Yes, but so slowly. Ah, at last. Open the door and let's get out of here.
6: It's stuck. And the lights are dimmed.
2: Well, they must have gone over to emergency power. That means there's none to spare for the airlock.
6: The door's half open. Perhaps we could squeeze through.
2: No, we'd never make it. Not in inflated suits.
6: Then we're trapped.
2: Looks like it. And with the starship about to blast off in less than 10 minutes.
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1: Yes, it's for you. It's your dinner. It's called Cupboard Love. Cupboard Love's different. Comes in a packet, not a tin. See this foil pouch? Keeps it moist and squeezy. That's right. It's a new kind of cat food. Moist. It's good for you. Like it?
2: New Cupboard Love. What the well-cared-for cat has for dinner.
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1: We present Bernard Horsfall as Harry Lawson and Geoffrey Banks as Professor von Hardwig in A Journey to the Center of the Earth, the novel by Jules Verne, adapted for radio in 8 parts by Howard Jones. Part 3, Lost.
2: Yes, my name is Harry Lawson. 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
1: Up against a solid wall of rock, we had followed the wrong road. We turned back on a nightmare march, during which I became delirious with thirst. We reached the junction of the galleries, where, it seemed, we were doomed to die. But Hans, exploring a little on his own account, heard the rush of water beyond a granite wall. With his crowbar, he hacked at the wall. He had been at work an hour, and I was wild with impatience. I am sure my uncle was thinking of more violent measures. He had, in fact, just taken hold of a crowbar when...
2: Water, master! Here is much water!
3: My clever, faithful Hans! Hey! Water! Water!
4: Give me some!
5: No! Do not touch!
4: What do you mean,
5: do not touch?
6: My hands! See, they are scalded! This water is boiling!
4: Boiling? Then we can't drink it!
6: Let us wait a little. It will soon get cool.
1: The tunnel began to be filled by clouds of vapor, and a small stream trickled away from us towards the depths of the earth. In a short time, it was sufficiently cool to drink, and we gulped it down in great mouthfuls. I remarked that it tasted of iron.
7: Yes, indeed, my boy. An excellent tonic for the stomach. Hans can congratulate himself on a rare discovery.
3: What do you say, Harry, to naming this stream after Hans? It is the usual custom with explorers.
7: Of course.
3: Agreed, then. This stream henceforth shall be known as the Hansbach. Does this please you, Hans?
6: I thank you, master.
4: It seems a pity to let all this lovely water run to waste. I think first we should fill the goatskin and our gourds.
6: Oh, yes. I have done this.
4: Good. Then we should dam up the stream. Can you stop up the hole, Hans?
6: I will see. But it is hot. Very hot.
3: No, wait. When we have drunk all the water in the goatskin and the gourd, are we certain that we can refill them? Well, are we, Harry?
4: Now that you mention it.
3: Let the water run away, I say. It is inexhaustible. Also, it will follow naturally the road to the center of the earth. It will serve to guide and refresh us on our way.
4: You're right, Uncle, and with this stream always beside us, we're bound to succeed. Let's push on.
3: Oh, have you forgotten that it's night time? First, we must sleep. And then, as you say, Harry, let us push on.
1: We resumed our march on the following day at 8 a.m. The granite tunnel, with its sinuous and winding way and its occasional sharp turns, had all the appearance of a labyrinth. Its direction, however, was generally towards the southeast. All the time, the stream flowed quietly at our feet. My uncle began to complain of the horizontal nature of the road. Our calculations showed a fall of about only 2 inches in every furlong. But this did not seem important to me. So long as the road led towards the center of the earth, there was no reason to complain. Besides, we had no choice. On the evening of Friday, the 10th of July, our calculations showed us to

0: be some 30 leagues southeast of Reykjavik, and about 2.5 leagues beneath the surface. Hans, who was leading, suddenly gave a warning cry.
1: Bueller! Take care there! Take great care!
2: What is the matter?
1: A hole! Right here! Right under my feet!
0: A horrible well!
3: A beautiful well! It makes you dizzy to look down. Eh, Harris?
4: Yes. Yes, this will take us down quickly. And it will take us a very long way. It is a veritable staircase.
0: A staircase? We can't get down there.
4: We have plenty of ropes. Have we not, Hans?
1: Plenty. I have them all here in my pack. Not one is lost.
4: Splendid. But why do we delay with talk? Let us go down.
0: The well into which we descended was a narrow opening known as a fissure. We were, in fact, descending a kind of a spiral staircase. Down, down, down. It was exhausting work, and we were compelled to rest every quarter of an hour on some projecting rock or ledge. All the while, the Hansbach fell beside us in a cascade. Two whole days we followed the staircase down, penetrating 2 leagues deeper into the crust of the earth. On the third day, however, at about 12 o'clock, the fissure suddenly assumed a gentler slope, still tending in a southeasterly direction. The road became comparatively easy, and at the same time, dreadfully monotonous. It would have been difficult for matters to have turned out otherwise. Our journey had no chance of being diversified by landscape and scenery. We pushed on steadily. 3 days later, on Saturday, the 18th of July, we reached a kind of vast grotto. My uncle paid Hans his wages, his usual 3 rix dollars, and declared the next day a day of rest. On Sunday morning, after breakfast, he decided to put his scientific notes and calculations in order.
3: Yes. Yes, when we return to the surface, I shall want to make a map of our journey. It would not be too difficult. I have noted with the greatest care the angles and slopes we have followed. Hans, take the compass. Tell me how it indicates.
1: It points east, 1/4 southeast.
3: So, excellent. I calculate we have traveled 250 miles from our point of departure.
0: That means that the Atlantic Ocean is over our heads.
3: Certainly.
0: At this very moment, perhaps storms are raging above us. Men and ships are battling with high winds. Perhaps whales are up there, playing in shoals, thrashing our roof.
3: Possibly, possibly. But don't worry. There's no danger of them breaking through. But let's get back to our calculations. We are 250 miles southeast of Sneffels. And according to my previous notes, we have come 16 leagues in a downward direction.
0: 16 leagues? 50 miles into the earth?
3: I'm sure of it.
0: 50 miles down? That's the limit allowed by science for the thickness of the earth's crust.
3: I agree.
0: And according to all known laws on the increase of heat, the deeper you penetrate, there should be here a temperature of, Yes, a temperature of 1,500 degrees on the Rayleigh scale. In which case, these granite walls all about us shouldn't be here at all. They should be in a molten state.
3: So, you see, my boy, facts are very stubborn things and overrule all theories. Hans, what temperature does the thermometer indicate on the Rayleigh scale?
1: He indicates... wait, please. He indicates 27.6 degrees.
3: Yeah? So, science is wrong by 1,474 degrees and 0.4 degree. Harry, your great Sir Humphrey Davy, who repudiates the central heat theory, he shines forth in all his glory. He's right, and I have done well to believe in him. Eh, Harry?
0: Your calculations lead me to a stupendous conclusion, Uncle.
3: And what is that?
0: Look at it in this way. From this spot where we are now to the center of the earth is about 1,583 leagues.
3: 1,583 1/4.
0: We'll call it 1,600 in round numbers. Now, out of a journey of 1,600 leagues, we have completed 16.
3: What then?
0: Hans, how long has our journey occupied us so far?
1: It is 20 days.
0: You're sure of that?
1: Oh, yes, I'm sure. It is exactly 20 days.
0: Uncle, you hear that? Exactly 20 days to complete 1/100th part of our journey. If we go on at this rate, we shall be journeying on for 2,000 days, 5.5 years. To descend 16 leagues,
2: We have made a horizontal journey of 85 leagues, so that we shall have to go about 8,000 leagues.
4: No, you and your calculations. How do you know that this road will not carry us directly and quickly to our journey's end? Besides, what I have undertaken to do, and never has done before.
2: Arnsaknussemm?
4: Yes, the great Arnsaknussemm. Why should not we be equally successful?
2: I hope we shall, Uncle, but still, if I may be allowed to suggest...
4: You are allowed to hold your tongue! And you talk so stupidly as if...
2: I was only pointing out...
4: My boy, whatever objections you raise, whatever fine theories you put forward, we shall go on. Hans?
5: Yes, Master.
4: We shall go on, shall we not?
5: We shall go on.
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1: Brave and dispassionate Icelander had become devoted to us. And he got us over many a dangerous situation where, but for him, our little expedition must have foundered. During the 2 weeks following our last conversation, there occurred nothing worthy of record. But the next event, which I must relate, is indeed quite fearful. And even now, the memory of it makes me tremble and my heart to falter. Our constant and successive descents had taken us quite 30 leagues into the earth. That is to say, that there were above us nearly 100 miles of rocks, oceans, continents, and towns. In a horizontal direction, we were about 200 leagues southeast of Iceland. The 7th of August. On that unforgettable day, the tunnel had taken an almost level course. I was walking in front. My uncle had charge of one of the Rumkopf coils. I had the other. By means of its light, I was examining the different layers of granite. Presently, I halted and turned round. Uncle! I had been completely absorbed in my engrossing occupation and had failed to notice. I was alone. Uncle! No reply. I've certainly been walking too fast, or perhaps the others have stopped to rest. Well, the best thing I can do is to go back and find them. I must have walked back for at least a quarter of an hour. Not a living soul. Uncle! Uncle! Uncle! No reply. My voice was lost in the myriad cavernous echoes it aroused. For the first time, I began to feel seriously alarmed. A shiver ran through my body. I broke out in a sweat. Keep calm. I must keep calm. I shall find them all right. Of course I shall. There can't be 2 roads to the center of the earth. It's certain that I'm a long way ahead of them. All I have to do is to go back and find them. I ascended the tunnel for 30 minutes. I couldn't make up my mind whether or not I recognized certain markings and projections on the walls. Every now and again I paused and listened in case my uncle and Hans were calling. Knowing well that in that still atmosphere

0: should hear them a long way off. But no, there was nothing to be heard. Nothing in all that immense gallery except the echoes of my own footsteps. At last I stopped. Even now I could scarcely believe that I was lost. I was quite willing to think that I had made a mistake, but not that I was lost. If I had made some silly mistake, then surely I should find my way back to my companions. But if I was really lost... No, I would not think of it. I said to myself, back up now, it's all right. Since there's only one road to be followed, they must come by it and we shall meet. All I have to do is to go back up the slope. Just a minute, though. It's possible that having missed me, they too may have started to search for me. In that case, I must make haste. And I shall catch up with them. Of course I shall catch up with them. There's no doubt about it. But I was by no means convinced of what I said. And as I stood pondering, another fearful doubt assailed me. Was I, after all, really ahead of the others? But yes, of course I was. Hans was certainly following behind me, preceded by my uncle. Why, I perfectly recalled how Hans had stopped for a moment to adjust the baggage on his shoulders. It's a trifling detail, but I recalled it clearly. And then I thought, there's another sure means of not losing my way. There's a thread to guide me through all this twisting passage. The Hansbach, our faithful little stream. Come along now, I said. Be on your way. Catch up with them. This wonderful little spring, our little river, which had spared us from thirst for so long, would now lead me straight back onto the right road. But first I thought I would refresh myself with a wash. I stopped to plunge my hands into the waters of the Hansbach stream. But there was no Hansbach stream. There was only the hard and dusty road of granite. No words can describe the despair that seized me. I went down on hands and knees, feeling the hard and arid floor. No stream. Not the slightest trace of dampness. Uncle! Uncle! I was lost. And I was powerless to help myself. Kneeling there, I asked for heaven's help, little as I had a right to be remembered by God. I prayed earnestly and sincerely. I felt calmer after that. I remembered I had with me provisions for 3 days. I remembered that my water gourd was quite full. I must not give up. I must try to find my companions. Which way should I go? Up the slope? Or down? I would go on up the slope, I decided. In that direction, I should eventually reach the point where I had lost the stream. Once there, I could regain the crater of Mount Sneffels. Why hadn't I thought of this before? I had a bite of food and a drink and started on the ascent of the gallery. An hour passed. I tried to recall the shape of the tunnel to persuade myself that I had come this way before. But I could recognize nothing. And then I stumbled against something solid. Impassable rock. This was the end of the passage. It was a mere blind alley. My last hope was now gone. I was lost in this vast labyrinth without a guide, without a clue, without a compass. When I stumbled, I had damaged my lamp and I had no means of repairing it. Its light was already becoming fainter. Soon it would go out altogether. I seemed to see a procession of shadows flickering over the granite wall, and I scarcely dared to lower my eyes, fearing to lose this last precious glimmer of light. I completely lost my head. I rose, hammering my fists in despair against the cold stone wall. Madness must have seized me. I knew not what I did. I began to run, rushing willy-nilly in this inextricable labyrinth, tearing down the slope like some crazed inhabitant of the underworld, screaming, roaring, howling, bruised by the projecting rocks, falling and getting up and falling.
1: not know. I did not know. Hours passed. Perhaps many. At last, my strength exhausted, I dropped senseless to the floor.
0: When at last I opened my eyes, my face was wet with tears. How long I had lain there, I did not know. I had no means of knowing. I was alone. Alone? Never since the creation of the world had there been such solitude as mine. Overcome with pain and grief, I crouched.
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1: And I appeared to hear the faintest echo of a sound, as if I was listening to vague and incoherent voices. I cried aloud, "It can't be! It isn't true! It's delirium! I'm imagining it!" But I listened all the more intently. Now I convinced myself that I heard human voices. I could make out no meaning, no sense in what I heard, but somewhere, somebody was speaking. I felt sure of it. Could it be myself? Could it be that my own words were echoing back to me? I bit my lips and again put my ear to the wall. Yes. Yes, it was the sound of human voices. So now I dragged myself along the sides of the tunnel until I reached a point where I could hear more distinctly. Even so, I could only distinguish strange and uncertain words which, for me, had no meaning. Words whispered, as it were, far, far away. And at last I made out a word. Follorat? What did it mean? I didn't know. I didn't care. It was Danish. It must be either my uncle or Hans who was speaking. I yelled at the top of my voice, "Help! Help!" Then I listened, scarcely daring to breathe. I listened for the slightest sound, a cry, a sigh, a question. But no, all was silence. And now I began to fear that my voice was so weak that my companions who were in search of me would never hear me. It must be they. It must. What other men can be buried down here, 100 miles under the surface of the earth? Then again I listened. I moved my ear over to the wall and found a spot where the voices appeared to be at their loudest. And I heard, too, a noise like the rolling of distant thunder. Now, at last, I understood what was happening. These sounds were not reaching me through the solid mass of granite. They were coming along the gallery itself. The place where I lay had some peculiar acoustic property of its own. A whispering gallery. I heard my own name distinctly pronounced, cast, as it were, into space. It was my uncle, the professor, who was speaking. It was clear that shouting would not help me. In order to make myself heard, I too must speak along the wall of the gallery, which would carry my voice as effectively as a wire carries electricity from one place to another. But there was no time to lose. If my companions were to move only a few feet from where they now stood, there would be no acoustic effect, no whispering gallery. I put my lips to the wall, and I said as clearly and as distinctly as I could,

I waited. I knew that sound did not travel very fast. And besides, I thought the density of the air at this great depth could only tend to slow it down. I waited. Many seconds passed. Seconds which, to my distracted mind, appeared an eternity. And then...

That was the third installment of A Journey to the Center of the Earth, adapted by Howard Jones from the novel by Jules Verne. The cast was as follows. Harry Lawson was played by Bernard Horsfall, Professor von Hartwig by Geoffrey Banks, and Hans Bjelke by John Daglish. It was produced in the north of England by Trevor Hill. Next Thursday, at 5:25 in story time, you'll be able to hear the fourth installment of A Journey to the Center of the Earth, and this is called The Central Sea.

0: Well, come in, Smithers. What is it? Speak up, boy. Orange juice.
1: No, sir. New Kellogg's Rise and Shine.
0: Hey, fiendish.
1: And look at this, sir.
0: No peel, no pips, and it's got vitamin C. Well, Smithers, I suppose this is it.
1: What are you doing, sir?
0: Thank you, Governor. Wife and three pips to support. Thank you.
2: New Kellogg's Rise and Shine. 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
3: I came across Mr. Kipling in a meadow by the church. If I painted that spire once, he said, I painted it a dozen times. 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An artist needs inspiration, he explained. 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But then, when it comes to the little details, Mr. Kipling does have an exceedingly good eye.
4: 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Cookery, fashion, competitions, Stewpot's treasure trail, Katie's letter page, Roger Elliott's star forecast.
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1: Now let's get back to the world of the future. Back to the municipal spaceport at Niagara, capital of 25th century America, where a terror-stricken crowd is watching a gigantic machine called the Mechanical Mole move sluggishly across the landing field. In the front of it, atomic radiation projector, a gigantic heat ray, begins to glow ominously. Here we go, 500 years into the future.
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0: This channel is currently offline for essential maintenance and will be back as soon as possible. 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
1: Look! The moon is just going around in a circle out there.
2: Yes, but it may not do it for long. You've got a Y-12 space fighter in this main hangar, haven't you?
1: Three or four of them. But the RF-13s carry bigger disintegrators.
2: No, I want the Y-12 for its black ray.
1: Black ray?
2: Yes. We'll climb up above it and cover that mechanical mole with utter darkness.
1: Yes.
2: Then the men in the space fleet can hold it in position with non-recoil energy projectors.
1: Then what?
2: Here. Now, here's the hangar. Pull the switch to open the big sliding doors so we can get the ship out.
1: It's right over here, Doctor.
2: That's it. And here's the white valve just waiting for us.
1: Here, Doctor. I'll open that metal door for you.
2: I've got it. Get in, quick.
1: Yes, sir. Only I wonder if Kane and Ardela has started a mechanical mold charging the people again.
2: Tarbo, get in here.
1: Yes, sir.
2: Now, here we go. And I hope some of the space fleet is on its way over.
1: Wow! We almost smashed into the top of the hangar door. Hey, but look!
2: Yes, I see. The mold is standing still down there.
1: Yes, sir. The people are starting to move closer to it again.
2: Oh, we've got to stop that. I'll call Wilma down there at the other hangar.
1: It's no use, Doctor. She's down there on the field again. Too far away to hear the call.
2: Well, then perhaps she'll tell your men to keep that car back.
1: Oh, wait. Here they come, sir.
2: What?
1: The rocket fleet.
2: Oh, good. Rocket fleet attention. Rocket fleet attention.
3: Captain Wilson speaking, Dr. Huer. Rocket fleet standing by.
1: Yes, sir. They're in a big circle right above us. Must be 8 or 10 of them ships.
2: Good. Wilson, I want you to keep the circle you formed directly above the big machine you see down there on the flying field.
3: Aye, sir.
2: I'm going to shoot down a black ray to envelop that machine in darkness. And I want your ships to send down paralysis rays on with full power behind them. I'll give you the order.
3: Must be Kane and Ardela in the mechanical mold.
2: Oh, then you know about their escape?
3: Yes, sir. The rest of the rocket fleet is out in space trying to pick up their trail.
2: The reason your ships will have to use all available power behind the paralysis rays is because the mold has an elasto-impervium hull.
3: Will the rays penetrate that at all?
2: Only a tremendous concentration of them. Even then, they may take some time to penetrate. That's why I'll cover the mold with a black ray to discourage its moving around.
3: We're all ready, Dr. Huer. My pilot's been in contact with the other ships on a separate wavelength.
2: Good. Here goes the black ray. Turn it on, Tarbo.
1: Right, sir.
2: Careful.
1: Huh?
2: Careful. There's Wilma down there. It might blind her. Stumble into the path of the mechanical mold.
1: No. Look. Now she's running over toward the hangar.
2: Perhaps away from the mold.
1: It's not moving out of the black ray. But she's certainly in a hurry.
2: Never mind that now. Wilson. Hello, Wilson.
3: Standing by for orders, Doctor.
2: Have you got full power behind the paralysis rays?
3: Yes, sir.
2: Then have the men in your ship turn them on.
3: Right, sir. Order for all ships.
2: It may take a few minutes, Tarbog, but the high concentration of those rays is bound to get through that hull down there enough to be effective.
1: I should think so. Coming from the wall, them patrol ships.
2: Now, cut off the black ray a moment so we can see them all again, and let the fleet men check on their aim with the paralysis rays.
1: Now?
2: Now.
1: Hey, look.
2: Yes, I see. Kane and Ardela found out how to make the mechanical mold drill its way down into the earth.
1: By using the heat ray on the front of it.
2: Yes.

0: A rain, a complete paralysis rain.
1: Underground.
0: Exactly. There's only one thing to do. Captain Wilson. Calling Captain Wilson.
2: I see, Doctor. It's going into the ground. Our paralysis rays won't be able to
0: affect... Wilson, have your ship drop down to 100 feet in their present circle formation.
2: Yes?
0: Instead of paralysis rays, better use force rays. Non-recoil energy projectors. That will keep the mold from moving any further.
2: Even down there under the ground?
0: Even under the ground. Do it now.
2: Right, sir.
1: And what about us, Doctor?
0: We've smothered with our heat rays.
1: It'll break them in there.
0: No. The hull of the mold is too well insulated against heat. But it'll melt the ground around it.
1: I see. Then you'll let the ground re-harden around it.
0: Exactly. That's right. They'll be locked tightly in a huge area of solidified rock. Here goes the heat ray. In a minute or two, it'll harden. We trapped them, Carbog.
1: The patrol fleet is holding them right there to the force rays.
0: They won't need to for long. See all that steam?
1: Yes.
0: An underground stream that'll cool the ground and harden it quickly.
1: Then they're trapped, all right. But how are we ever going to get Kane or Dela out of there?
0: Well, we'll think of that later. The main thing now is that we have them.
3: Dr. Hewer, calling Dr. Hewer.
1: Oh, that's why she was running to the hangar to call you.
3: Calling Dr. Hewer.
0: Yes, Wilma.
3: The mold, the mechanical mold.
0: Completely trapped, Wilma, in solid rock.
3: But Buck is in it, Dr. Helpless. He'll suffocate.
0: Buck, in the mechanical mold.
3: Yes, sir, he got there before we did. Climbed into the mold with Captain Rankin. While Carbord was taking a radio call in the hangar.
1: No wonder I didn't see him.
0: Then we thought it was Kane and our Dela.
3: He was trying desperately to contact you by radio because he heard your orders to the space fleet.
0: Well, then why didn't I hear him?
1: The receiver on this ship is tuned to the general utility channel.
0: Oh, and the mole got ultra short wave.
3: You've got to help him now. Quick, he's suffocating.
0: Suffocating?
3: Talk to him, Doctor. And do something to get him out of there.
0: All right.
1: Now, here, I'll adjust this receiver and pick up the mole now.
0: Thank you. Buck. Hello, Buck.
4: Hi, Doctor. Get me out of here, will you?
0: Yes.
4: When that black ray hit down this way, I banged in the control board. Wrecked the air conditioning controls and all the light controls, too. Now, there's not much air left in this small control cabin, so if you can...
0: Buck, turn on the thermic radiation projector in the nose of the mole. That'll let you melt your way back to the surface.
4: I don't dare try it.
0: Why?
4: I can't see a thing in this darkness, and I might wreck the whole works and me with it.
0: Well, then listen, Buck. Buck!
4: Yes, sir?
0: The inertron control. The inertron lifting unit.
4: I don't know where it is.
0: The lever is under the left side of your control seat. Lift it upward.
4: Right.
3: Doctor, what good will that do? Can't you hear him? He can't last much longer.
0: Now, Buck.
3: Doctor?
0: Buck Rogers.
1: No air, Doctor. It's got him.
3: Doctor, sure he'll die down there.
0: Oh, wait, Wilma, wait.
3: What are you going to do?
0: I don't know
3: yet. You've got to get him out of there.
0: Wait. Wilson. Captain Wilson.
2: Yes, sir. I've heard it all.
0: We've got to melt that ground again.
2: Right. Well, he's
0: ready. Melt that ground. You push the mole out with our force rays. Carbog, take the ship control.
1: Yes, sir.
3: Doctor, Hewitt, can't you do
0: that? Right away, Wilma.
3: It's maybe too late. Don't you understand? Buck is suffocating down there.
0: Full power, Carbog. Break down there. I'll work the force rays.
1: Right, sir. Full power.
0: Now the force rays. The ground's coming, yes. We're pushing them all back up to the surface.
1: I'll bring us right down to China.
0: Yes, the grand man.
1: Now. Here we go. Where to land it, sir?
0: Now, quick. That crowbar there on the wall.
1: Crowbar?
0: Oh, all right. I have it. Out here. This metal door.
1: Yes, sir. We pushed them all right back on top of solid ground again. It's hot around here, too.
0: Oh, never mind that. Help me pry open the door of the mechanical mold.
1: Yes, sir.
5: He opens the outside. Can you save him?
0: Help us. Quick.
5: But I will.
0: Now, pull.
1: He's open.
5: Buck, are you all right?
1: Buck.
5: Get some water. Get a healing ray.
0: Carbog, there's a healing ray in the hangar number 3.
1: Yes, sir. Right away, sir.
5: Oh, Buck. Another bucket. We'd get you out of there alive.
6: I'm all right.
0: Oh, thank you.
6: Just needed some air. A little fresh air.
5: Oh, Buck, I was afraid that...
6: Well, Doctor?
0: Yes, Buck.
6: He works. When do we start for the center of the Earth?
7: Say, a trip to the center of the Earth in that mechanical mole ought to provide thrills galore. Be sure to listen to the next episode.
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9: Presenting the amazing interplanetary adventures of Flash Gordon. Last week, after conquering the Hawkmen with a magic torpedo, Flash Gordon was puzzled by the fact that Zarkov, running out to meet him with upraised hand, had called him friend. Queen Azura assured Flash that it had been a trick to disconcert him. Then she ordered Tall to remove the frozen prisoners to the palace and to take good care of Zarkov, particularly. Tall did as he was ordered. When Dr. Zarkov was brought back to life, he asked for Flash. And Tall told him Flash was under the spell of the Queen's drug of forgetfulness. Then Dr. Zarkov was taken to the kitchen.
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1: Good. Now take away those electric whips.
2: I have the whip.
1: Can you find the keys to your manacles?
2: I'll see.
1: Stand still, you two, or I'll roast you like this carcass of meat beside me. Can you find the keys, Dale?
2: Yes, I've got the keys.
1: Undo your manacles. Now, chain those two together. Around that post.
2: There, I have them chained. Now what shall I do?
1: Now we shall... Listen. What is that?
2: They're bringing Khan in from his cell.
1: Where will he be stationed for his work?
2: Right over there.
1: Spread it. Come down this way, Dale, under the ray of the electrode. They won't notice me standing behind this machine. I will wait until they have stationed Khan, and then I will get the drop on them with the ray.
2: Oh, I'm so glad you came. We never would have done anything without you, Dr. Zarco.
1: Thank you, Dale. Thank you. Appreciation always makes a thing worthwhile. Listen, you two. Not a word out of you. And drop to the floor. Do you hear? Drop to the floor. Ah, that's it. Quiet now. Everybody.
3: Halt. Prisoner, step over here. You will be chained to your station as usual. Now, prisoner, stir that soup.
1: Stand back from him, you dogs.
4: Prince Zarkov.
1: I am glad to see you, Captain Khan.
4: Not as glad as I am to see you.
1: Stand back there, you men. I have this electrode trained on you. One move out of you other than I direct, and I will fix you so the Queen herself would not know you from this carcass here.
2: Oh, isn't this wonderful, Khan?
4: Indeed it is, Princess.
1: One of you men release Captain Khan. At once. Do you hear at once, or I'll turn this ray up.
4: That's got him, Prince Zarkov. Just wait until these manacles get off. Oh. There. Now. Oh, but it feels good to have those things off. Now, what can I do, Prince Zarkov?
1: Chain those guards up like the others.
4: The others? Oh, I didn't see them lying over there. How did you capture them?
2: The same way he did these.
1: And then Dale chained them, just like you are going to chain those lads there.
4: Good work, Princess. You're a brave girl. Here, you. Hold still. There. All right. You're next. Come on, put your hands behind your back.
2: You sure you do a good job, Khan?
4: After what these boys have done to me, that warning is hardly necessary, Princess. All right, you. You're next.
5: Well, I don't know.
4: Here, hold still. Hold still, I said.
1: What is the trouble, Captain Khan? Won't he mind you? Just step back from him a little. I will give him a taste of this flaming ray.
5: No, no, turn that thing away. I'll put my hands behind my back.
4: Thanks, Prince Zarkov. But I think one good poke in his jaw from me and he'd have behaved. That's what you'll get if you give me any trouble, you over there.
1: That is right. Do not let them try anything with you.
4: All right. Now I'll take you. Oh, you've decided to use your head.

0: Put your hands behind your back, eh? That's good. It certainly makes it easier for both of us. There. Now, you're safe for a while.
1: Good. Now we are in control of the kitchen.
0: Let's take over the rest of the palace.
2: Yes, then we can escape.
1: Children, children. I see how fortunate it is that I was brought here. That would not do at all. Never do what you can get someone else to do for you.
0: Why, what do you mean?
1: We shall get control of the palace, all right. In fact, we shall have control of the whole land.
2: How wonderful.
1: But we must proceed to do one thing at a time.
0: Well, then, what's next?
1: Tal said Flash was under the spell of the Queen's drug of forgetfulness.
0: He did? And we were right all the time, Princess.
2: Yes, Khan.
1: So you knew that, eh?
0: Yes.
1: Then why did you not find out how it was being given to him, eh?
0: I did try, Prince Arkoff.
1: How?
0: I watched every morsel of food that was sent to him. It was taken from the same pans and kettles as Queen Azura's food.
1: Well?
0: And nothing was put in it, here in the kitchen.
1: I apologize, Captain Khan. You are not wasting your time. Well, then, if the drug was not put in the food before it left the kitchen, when was it put in?
0: Well, Dale served the food to Flash.
1: Well, what did you see when you served the food, Dale?
2: Both the Queen and Flash took portions of the same dishes as I passed them around. I never saw her make a motion towards them after she helped herself.
1: Then the drug could not have been put in this food.
3: Guard!
0: Prince Arka, here comes Tal.
3: Guard!
1: He is just the man we want to see.
3: Guard! Where are... Why, what are you doing chained like this?
1: Just what you will be doing if you cause us any trouble, Tal.
3: Oh, the prisoner. Stop. Stop. Get your hands off me.
0: All right. I have him securely held, Prince Arkoff.
3: Zarkov.
1: Yes, that is my name. Does it mean anything to you?
3: Yes, you are the great scientist, the wizard of the Earth people.
0: That is true.
2: Yes, that's who Dr. Zarkov is.
3: Now I understand the Queen's orders.
1: What were her orders?
3: You were to be revived with particular care.
1: Why, may I ask?
3: I see it all now. Azura appointed Flash Gordon over me as commander-in-chief of all the armies. Now she wants you carefully preserved. A fool that I am. Why couldn't I see it before?
2: What is he talking about? Does anybody know?
0: I'm sure I don't know, Princess.
1: Nor I. What are you talking about, Tal?
3: Azura plans to get rid of me. She's planning on having you to replace me.
1: What?
3: She's tired of me. She wants new faces around her. She'd give me the drug of forgetfulness if it wasn't that I am the only one who can make it for her. That's the only thing that prevents her from doing away with me.
1: There will be just one thing that will prevent us from doing away with you, Tal.
3: What's that?
1: You're telling us how Azura gives Flash the drug of forgetfulness.
3: Yes, you'd like to know that, wouldn't you?
1: We would.
3: Yes, yes, of course, to be sure.
1: And what is more, we mean to find out.
2: Tal knows more than he will admit. Maybe he carries the drug on him.
1: That is an idea worth considering. Thank you, Dale.
0: Come and search him, Prince Arkoff.
3: Search if you like.
1: Certainly we shall search. Nothing. He has nothing on him but this.
0: His sword. I think we can use it to better advantage than he can.
1: Tal, a while ago you pressed the point of this against my chest. While I ask you questions about Flash.
3: Well...
1: One move and you would have run it through me. You said so.
3: And so I should.
1: Now I press it against your chest while I ask another question. And a wrong answer or no answer at all. And I will drive it through you like a tailor's needle through a patch of cloth.
0: And if his hand falters, mine will finish the job with the greatest of pleasure. Remember that, wizard.
3: What do you wish to know?
1: Tell me. How does Azura give Flash the drug of forgetfulness? Well?
0: Remember what I said, Tal.
3: She puts the drug in his vaco.
1: Vaco?
2: His wine. That's why she keeps calling for it and proposing toasts and offering it to him as refreshment.
0: Why, of course.
1: Is that true, Tal?
3: Yes, every day she gives it to him in a special two-handled flagon.
2: This?
3: Yes, yes, that is the one. It has some lithium in it now.
1: Dale, that is the one you took to Azura by Tal's order soon after they brought me here.
2: Yes.
0: So that is how Flash has been given the drug.
2: Oh, I've been giving it to him myself.
3: Yes, you have been drugging your own sweetheart and keeping him from recognizing you.
2: Will Flash ever forgive me?
0: Why, of course, Princess. You didn't know you were giving him the drug.
2: I'll never take any more in.
1: Oh, yes, you will.
2: What?
1: Just... once more.

0: That night, when the eyes of the dragon flash, the signal that Queen Azura wishes more Vako brought in, Dale takes in the tray with the same two flagons as before.
1: Ah, here comes the Vako, my prince. And the slave girl is more prompt than usual.
2: So she is, my queen. I'm glad of it. My throat's dry.
1: Help yourself, Flash. The two-handled flagon is yours, you know.
2: Yes, I'll get it, Azura. Thanks.
3: No, wait.
2: Eh?
1: What is the meaning of this presumption, slave?
3: Flash, Azura has drugged your Vako.
1: You lie, slave.
2: What are you saying, girl?
3: In that two-handled flagon is lithium.
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0: So it's true, Dale.
1: Yes, Flash, darling. She's been drugging you.
2: Here, Flash. What? The man who called me friend.
3: Tog says this medicine should bring back your memory. If you have not been under the influence of the lithium too long, drink this.
1: Quickly, Flash.
3: Yes, quickly, Flash. Drink.
4: Has Flash been under the influence of the Queen's magic drug too long? 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And Tall, Dr. Zarkov, Queen Azura, Khan, and all the other amazing characters who appear in the series. 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
1: As roaring rockets blast off to distant planets and far-flung stars, we take you to the age of the conquest of space with...

0: 100 million miles out in the cold, black depths of space, a small rocket scout blasts across the invisible path marking the orbit of Jupiter on course to Earth. In the narrow cylindrical cockpit forward near the nose of the silvery ship, the pilot transmits a routine teleceiver call across the void. And in a small metal hut on Mars, the sleepy-eyed operator shakes himself awake as the call crackles in his earphones.
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1: Position?
2: Crossing orbit of Jupiter, northwest 100, 5 degrees over plane of the ecliptic. Holding course 160. Hey, what's the blazes?
1: Parker, what's wrong with you?
2: Parker,
1: come in. Hello, Parker. Can you hear me? Parker. Rocket Scout 4J9 from Space Station M5. Come in. 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

0: is the story, Captain Strong. 2 days ago, Captain Mitch Parker was inbound from Titan on the Earth-Titan mail run. He made routine teleceiver contact with Space Station M5 on Mars to give position and standard data. Suddenly, contact was broken for some unknown reason. We haven't been able to raise him since.
1: Any search operations underway, Commander Arkwright?
0: Of course. I sent all patrol ships into the area immediately. Even pulled rocket liners and space freighters off orbit. But they haven't found a trace of Parker or his ship.
1: Well, it's only been 2 days, sir.
0: I realize that. But the ships that are looking for Parker now have to be released. I'm organizing a full-scale rescue operation to begin tomorrow. Do you think your cadet crew is experienced enough for an assignment like this?
1: Well, the Polaris crew, of course, sir.
0: It'll be a long and difficult search, Strong. Even dangerous.
1: Don't worry about them, sir. Tom Corbett, Astro, and Roger Manning are the best cadets in the academy. In spirit, teamwork, and cooperation, they excel at...
0: Oh, excuse me, Strong.
1: Yes, sir.
2: Come in. Polaris unit reporting, sir.
1: Great, Jupiter. Tom, what happened to you?
0: What happened to all of them? They look like they've been through a reaction chamber.
1: Well, Tom?
2: The officer of the day told us to report to you for disciplinary action, Commander Arkwright.
0: Disciplinary action? What's the charge?
2: We're charged with fighting and wrecking the furniture in our dormitory, sir.
0: I see. Well, Captain Strong, so this is your Polaris crew. Is this what you call teamwork, spirit, and cooperation?
1: Well, boys, I managed to square it with Commander Arkwright for you. He won't take any disciplinary action until this mission is over.
3: Oh, that's great, Captain Strong.
2: Swell, I knew you'd come through for us, Skipper.
1: But now I want to know what this is all about.
2: Why,
1: Who started it this time? Well, I'm waiting for an answer.
2: Sir, I think I can explain.
1: I'd be interested in something like that, Corbett. Well?
2: Astro and Roger had a difference of opinion, and I tried to settle it, and Roger disagreed with me, and Astro disagreed, too, and, well, I disagreed with both of them, and the next thing I knew, the bunk fell on Astro, and the table was knocked over, and...
1: And you just tore your uniform, and Roger happened to grow that black eye, and Astro accidentally cut his lip.
2: I guess so.
1: All right. Now get this, all of you. The next time I catch the three of you fighting, I'm going to make earthworms out of you. You'll do all your rocketeering in the mess hall with a bucket and mop. You understand?
4: Right, yes, sir.
1: All right. Dismissed. Oh, what a crew. Captain Strong here.
5: This is Commander Arkwright.
1: Oh, yes, sir.
5: Search your crew for immediate blastoff.
1: Immediate? But I thought you said that...
5: One of the space freighters found a trace of reaction mass between Jupiter and the asteroid belt.
1: From Parker's ship?
5: No way of telling yet. But if he jettisoned his fuel, he may be in serious trouble and completely helpless. You've got to work fast if you're going to save him.
6: We'll return to the exciting adventures of Tom Corbett, Space Cadet, in just a moment, so stand by.
7: Listen to this jet plane streak through the air. That's a Republic Thunderjet, up on a test flight. Jets like that are pioneers of the sky, leading the way to the air age of tomorrow. And the men who fly those jets are pioneers, too, blazing a trail for youth to follow. Would you be able to fly a jet? Well, maybe not right now, but you can build yourself up so that you'll be ready when the time comes. And one important thing to do right now is to have a good, nourishing breakfast every single morning with Kellogg's Pep, the build-up wheat cereal. Then, while you're thinking about flying jets, you can be taking on the builder-upper food values that jet pilots must have to do a good job. So start now. Eat plenty of Kellogg's Pep. Get all the strength and muscle-building food values that Pep can give you. And say, when you taste that swell Pep flavor, you want a second bowlful. Ask Mom to get the better-than-ever build-up cereal, Kellogg's Pep. P-E-P. Pep. And listen for news about the swell prize you get in every package of Kellogg's Pep in just a few minutes.

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2: Checking down the mass. We are going to take a shortcut.
3: What do you mean, shortcut, sir?
2: Corbett, if you were on a rocket scout ship and developed trouble, what would you do?
3: Well, if I couldn't repair it in space, I'd call for help.
2: You'd need it. Cut that, Manning. Now, if your communications were destroyed, what would you do?
3: Well, I'd try to set down somewhere and see if I could repair her.
2: Right. Now, wouldn't it be logical to assume that that's what Captain Parker did?
4: But where could he land, sir? The only space junk of any size around here is in the asteroid belt.
2: Right, Astro. And we're going to go through the asteroid belt and look for him.
5: Through it? Oh, brother, this is going to be rough.
2: Rough isn't the word, Manning, but I think it's our best bet.
4: I guess you're right, Captain.
3: If the ship can take it, we can, sir.
2: All right. You can relax for a while now. Maintain your usual 4-hour deck watches until we reach our search position. I'm going topside to contact Commander Arkwright for further orders. And, by the way, in case you don't remember, Academy regulations hold good on shipboard. No fighting.
3: Yes, sir.
5: Lucky thing for you guys.
4: What do you mean, Roger?
5: That no fighting order. I'd like to wrap you guys up good.
3: Oh, now listen, Roger. Have you still got that chip on your shoulder? Let's forget it. We were all off our orbit.
5: No, Junior, only you. We're all in the same unit, so I have to ride along with you. But that doesn't mean I like...
3: Why, you big sorehead...
6: Hold it, Astro. Look, for the last time, Roger, you're making too much of this. Astro didn't mean what he said, and neither did I. So how about shaking hands and forgetting it?
4: If Tom is willing, so am I.
5: Fellas, I got a hot space flash for you. Go blow your jets.

0: 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Check in.
1: Radar bridge, aye.
0: How are we doing, Manning?
1: Moving into the asteroid belt, sir. Pretty thick out there. My scanner screen's lit up like a Christmas tree.
0: Don't worry about the small pieces of space junk. We can shed those. It's the big stuff we have to avoid.
1: But don't worry, sir. I can play tag with these asteroids all day.
0: Now, don't get smart, Manning. One of those chunks of iron can rip a hole in our side and tear us apart. End transmission. Now, Tom, call Astro. Tell him to cut down to 1/4.
2: Aye, sir. Control deck to power deck.
1: Power deck, aye.
2: Astro, cut space speed 1/4. We're going to cut straight across the asteroid belt.
1: 1/4 space speed, aye.
0: Well, Tom, turn on the magnoscope and watch every passing asteroid big enough to hold a spaceship.
2: Aye, sir.
0: We're taking a long chance on a slim hope.
1: Radar bridge control deck. There's a big one bearing down on us. Ship steering vanes 2.2, starboard 1 degree up.
2: Hear that, Astro?
1: Got

0: Steering vane set. Give us a short blast, Astro.
1: Back to...
0: There she goes, sir. We missed her.
2: Get a good look at it, Tom.
0: Yes, sir. There was no ship on that space, hobo.
3: They're coming fast, Captain Strong. Two of them bearing down on us. You'll have to walk a tightrope between them. Hold steering vanes 1.6 to port.
2: Steering vanes set. Blast away, Astro.
3: Hang on.
2: That was a little too close.
0: No rocket ship on either one of those babies, sir.
2: Oh, this is a space-happy thing to do, but... No, we're too deep in it now to turn back. I'm risking four lives and a rocket cruiser on a million-to-one shot.
0: If we find Captain Parker, it'll be worth it, sir.
2: Sure, but will our luck hold out?

0: Here comes the daddy of them all. Swing her away. 12.4 degrees to port, 5 degrees up.
1: 12.4 degrees to port, 5 degrees up. Astro, don't spare the neutrons. A long blast this time.
0: Hold tight. Opening up. Here comes another one. We can't duck this one. Brace yourself for crash. Brace yourself!

0: Tom. Tom.
1: Oh.
0: Are you all right?
1: I'm seeing stars of the fifth magnitude.
0: Yeah, I'm seeing a few myself. You better call Astro and Roger.
1: Aye, sir. Control deck to power deck. Check in.
2: Check in? I'm ready to check out.
1: Astro's okay, sir.
0: All right, Astro. Go over the power deck for damage.
2: Aye, sir.
1: Control deck to radar bridge. Check in. Any damage up there?
2: Now, that's a real intelligent question. We get clobbered up by a meteor and he asks if there's any damage. Tell the skipper all our communications are out. Scanners, teleceiver, radar scopes, everything.
1: You're kidding.
2: No, I'm not. So it looks like we're sitting pretty, doesn't it? Flying through the asteroid belt, completely blind.
3: Well, boys, I've checked the ship completely. Outside of the blackout on the radar bridge, we're still in one piece.
4: Yeah, but how about that blackout, sir? We're sitting ducks for every piece of space junk in the belt.
3: Well, not since we've cut our power, Roger. We're drifting in a steady orbit now, along with all the other space junk. Chances are we won't be hit, unless we try to break out.
5: Yeah, but if we don't break out, Skipper, we'll drift around in this junkyard forever. We can't even call for help.
3: Well, the damage is to the antenna and the main power relay. The relay can be fixed up inside the ship, but the antenna means a trip outside on the hull.
4: Oh, brother, nothing I like better than waltzing around in space.
3: Well, start practicing right now, then, Roger. You, Astro, and I are going outside. Tom, you'll stay in here and work on the relay.
1: Aye, aye, sir.
3: All right. Suit up, boys, and meet me in the airlock in 2 minutes.
6: Here, Roger. Let me help you with your helmet.
4: 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I can do it myself.
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4: 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I don't feel like fishing you out of space.
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6: 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Okay, sir.
7: Okay, here too, sir.
6: Right. Let's go. 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
8: Aye, sir.
7: 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Sir. Hook up your static lines as soon as you're on the hull. And remember, keep your magnetic boots flat against the hull.

0: Castro. Manning, check in.
1: What do you want, Junior?
0: What's taking so long? What's going on out there, Roger?
1: We're playing marbles with these pieces of space junk. Go back to your beauty nap and don't bother us.
2: Hand me that wrench, Astro, and those adapters.
3: Right, sir. But what's happened to all the space junk? Seems awful empty out here.
2: Yeah, we may have drifted through the worst of it.
3: Well, I don't know. It's too quiet after all the battering we took.
2: Hand me that number 3 adapter, Astro.
3: Yes, sir. You know, I'll never get used to working upside down like this and not falling off.
2: Free fall has its advantages. And one of them is having no weight.
4: Captain Strong! Astro, get down! Quick! Here comes a meteor! Get down!
3: What are the craters of Luna? That was a close one.
2: Yes, too close. Now listen, Manning. If you'd stop gassing so much and keep your eyes peeled with... Roger.
3: Captain Strong, the static line is torn. Look, he's off the ship. He's drifting out into space.
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0: on the hull of the rocket cruiser Polaris making emergency repairs in space, Roger Manning is suddenly swept off and sent spinning helplessly into the void.
1: Look, Captain Strong. There he goes, drifting down along the hull.
2: Listen, Astro. Call Tom. Quick. Tell him to bring out a body jet. Hurry. I'm going down to the fins. Maybe I can catch him.
1: Right, sir. Hello, Tom. Tom, come in.
3: Right here, Astro. How's it going?
1: Listen, Roger's been knocked off the ship. He's drifting out in space.
3: Great jumping Jupiter.
1: Captain Strong wants you to bring out a body jet.
3: Oh, no. By the time I suit up and get out there with a body jet, Roger will be out of sight. We'll never find him.
1: What else can we do?
3: Wait. I've got an idea. I'm going to maneuver the ship toward him.
1: You're what?
3: Hang on out there. I'm firing up our rockets.
1: Oh, brother. Spaceman's luck, pal.

0: Who fired our rockets?
1: Tom did, sir. He's maneuvering the ship toward Roger. He figures it's Roger's only chance.
0: Well, that's risky. He might fry Roger in the exhaust blast. No, but maybe it's the better gamble.
1: Better hold on, sir. I'm starting to cut around.
0: Hello, Tom. Come in.
2: Aye, aye, sir.
0: Watch your heading. Don't over-control or you'll spin us completely around.
2: Good. Doing my best.
0: Now, ease off now. Hold her straight and level as you can. You're heading right for Roger.
2: You and Astro have to get him on the first pass, sir.
0: I know. And we'll do it. You've cut your power. Now, let her drift.
2: Right, sir.
3: Captain Strong, we're going to miss him. We're going to miss him by at least 10 feet.
0: Blast it. Tom, quick.
1: Oh, wait a minute, sir. Play out my static line. I'm going to push off and try to grab him.
0: Wait, Astro.
1: Hang on to my line, sir.

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1: Uh-oh, here we go again. Does it make that much difference, Roger?
2: No, that's what I was driving at. Doesn't make any difference at all. And, well, I'm not very good at saying these things, but what you guys did for me and all,
1: Cut it out, will you, Manning? You'll have me crying.
3: Yeah, relax and act natural, will you?
1: Go blow your jets.
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0: Tom Corbett, Space Cadet, starring Frankie Thomas, can also be seen on television and appears in the comic sections of many of America's leading newspapers. 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Today's program was written by Jack Weinstock and Willie Gilbert, directed by Drex Hines. Jackson Beck speaking.
1: Kellogg's Raisin Bran
2: has a secret.
1: Kellogg's Raisin Bran
2: has a secret.
3: And what a secret. In Kellogg's Raisin Bran, the tasty raisins are dipped in honeycomb. 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And no other raisin brand but Kellogg's gives you the tender goodness of raisins dipped in honeycomb. That's Kellogg's secret. 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
1: Kellogg's Raisin Bran
2: has a secret.
3: This program has come to you from New York. This is ABC, the American Broadcast. When you want

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0: The American Broadcasting Company presents Quiet, Please, which is written and directed by Willis Cooper and which features Ernest Chappell. Quiet, Please for today is called One for the Book. Once upon a time, when there were more lieutenants than lieutenant colonels in the Air Force, and when you could tell a cadet by his blue suit like a mailman's, a thing happened. And if you think the boys from the bright blue yonder got snafu'd sometime in this last war, brother, I'm here to tell you ain't seen nothing yet. Because this was the largest, the most comprehensive, the doggondest. Well, I have to tell you. And the thing about it is, this snafu isn't over yet. It won't be over for 9 years. Listen, I'll tell you. Ever hear of Muroc Dry Lake? Well, you go out San Fernando Road and you turn off at Fremont Pass onto 6 instead of going up over the ridge route. You go up through Mint Canyon, see, and on through Palmdale and Lancaster. And then you take a road off to the right by the SP station. After about 40 miles of Joshua Trees, you get to Muroc, and a big, tough MP tells you, turn around, go back where you came from. Because that's where they got the jets, where guys are ringing them out so fast they sometimes get where they're going before they've started. And they tore up the welcome mat a long time ago. But back in the early part of 1937, well, it was kind of different. Muroc, which incidentally is not an Indian name, it's just the name Coram spelled backwards, like on the radio. Coram Brothers was ranchers that owned a joint. And it's just what you think it is, the bottom of an old dried-up lake. It's flat as a billiard table, flatter than the one in the officer's club at Maxwell. And back in those days, you could take your car out in the middle and open her up to 80 and sit back and watch. Look, Mama, no hands. Which was quite a lot of fun, though some newspaper guy blew a tire and did 108 snap rolls with it, with the customary results. Well, it ain't like that today. I mean, the lake's still there, but it isn't a lonesome place anymore. The lobo wolves and the coyotes and the rattlesnakes and the roadrunners have scrammed. They got an installation there that... never mind, you're not going to see it, but it's a biggie. And the lake itself is about the biggest landing field in the world. You could set down anywhere, practically. Well, the Air Corps decided back in 1937 to have them a big air maneuvers there at Muroc. So in came about everything they had that could fly. Martin V-10Bs from Langley, P-26s from Selvidge and Maxwell Randolph. And a bunch of skinny blue things they called PB-2As that came from... I don't have any idea. And over at March Field at Riverside, they had a flock of A-17s, attack jobs, two-seaters at North of May. They had holes in their flaps, I remember. First ones to have holes in their flaps. And there was a lot of other miscellaneous stuff. It was quite colorful. P-26s painted OD. The bombers black and yellow. They all had yellow wings. The PB-2As were blue and the A-17s shiny Doral. Everybody had the red and white stripes on the rudder and the big old white star and the blue circle on the wings. All 300 of them. All we had, practically, in 1937. And anti-aircraft, complete with a 1937 version of radar, a cluster of big horns on a trailer with a guy wearing earphones in the middle of them. You couldn't spit half a mile away if the horns was pointed at you on account of you bust the guy's eardrum. And there was a bunch of movie guys taking pictures. They had plenty of expense money. He didn't shoot crap so good. So, one way and another, it was quite a thing. And, brother, it was hot. Yeah, it still is. It'd get down to 40 or 50 in the early morning, and by noon it was up to 115 with the sun bouncing off that white lake bottom and mirages everywhere you looked. Well, I was a crew chief in a P-26 squadron from Selvidge, see? Oh, excuse me, I didn't introduce myself. Westlake's my name. Max Westlake, Captain USAF. I was a staff sergeant in 1937. Up there at Muroc, I got acquainted with a guy. Of all things, a sergeant in an anti-aircraft outfit named Bill Carrant. And I remember how this snafu started. Bill and I were sitting in a bar in Lancaster one Saturday, drinking beer, listening to Pancho Barnes, God rest her soul, telling about buzzing a church steeple in Long Beach and a Jenny. And a couple of elements of B-10Bs went over. Bill Carrant, he said, he'd buy another beer.
1: I'll buy another beer, Max.
0: I'm going out and sit on the porch and read.
1: Read? What do you want to read for when you can drink beer? Free beer.
0: Well, I found a couple of magazines.
1: Let's see.
0: Go on, drink your beer.
1: Super science stories. Miraculous stories. You like that kind of junk?
0: Well, what if I do?
1: A lot of hooey.
0: No, they're not.
1: Guys flying rockets and taking off for the moon.
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0: drugs, I'll come bouncing in someplace in one of these rocket jobs, and you'll be right.
1: I'll tell you what I'll do. I'll kiss your foot at high noon right in front of everybody. Now, you want a beer? You're going to sit there reading about buzzing the man in the moon in a skyrocket. Or what?
2: I did both. Then we bummed a ride back to the lake after a while, and I went to bed. Bill Carrant was pretty disgusted when he got there and found out he had to stand guard because the sergeant that was supposed to be had broke out with the measles. And he put on his overcoat and stopped by my tent for a cigarette before he went off where it was cold. We talked, and he left, and I went to sleep. Well, I woke up in the middle of the night, see? I couldn't get back to sleep. So I got up and put on my pants and shoes, a flying jacket. I went out to the anti-aircraft battery. I said, "Hey, Carrant. Hey, Bill Carrant.
1: Who's that?"
2: "Me. Westlake, Max Westlake."
1: "What are you doing up?"
2: "Yeah, I couldn't sleep."
1: "Well, I wish I could. I'm about froze."
2: "How much longer you got?"
1: "Half an hour. Wouldn't have a bottle, would you?"
2: "Oh, I'm sorry. Gee. Pretty night, ain't it?"
1: "I'll give it to you."
2: "Millions of stars."
1: "Yeah.
2: Ever fly at night, Bill?"
1: "And I ain't going to. I ain't going to fly at all."
2: "That's swell up there with the stars."
1: "I'll stay here."
2: "I wonder what's up there."
1: "I got no curiosity at all."
2: "Yeah. I'm going to find out some one day."
1: "In your skyrocket?"
2: "Well, probably." "What was that?"
1: "Search me."
2: "Sounded like it came from up there."
1: "Probably one of your skyrockets."
2: "Well, I don't think there's anybody up tonight."
1: "I don't see anything."
2: "I wonder what Hey.
1: What?"
2: "Look up there."
1: "Where?"
2: "Right there by the Big Dipper." "What is it?"
1: "I don't see anything. Say, you know what that is? That's a parachute."
2: "Say, that's what it is. Only that's the biggest parachute."
1: "There goes the searchlight. They saw it over at A battery. Gosh, that is a big one."
2: "Yeah.
1: Wonder who it is."
2: "That's a funny looking thing.
1: Looks like a box or something."
2: "It looks like part of an airplane."
1: "There goes the crash truck."
2: "I didn't see any airplane, Bill."
1: "Maybe it was one of your skyrockets."
2: "Why, shut up. Give me your field glasses."
1: "He's gonna hit awful hard."
2: "Give me the glasses." "Ooh! Oh, he sure did. Yeah, that's part of an airplane, Bill. They're pulling a guy out of it. In some kind of funny suit."
1: "What, soup and fish?"
2: It's kind of like a diver's suit, kind of like a space flyer's suit."
1: "I know where he came from."
2: "Where?"
1: "He bailed out of Goofy Stories magazine."
2: I handed back the glasses to Bill Carrant, and I walked over to the infirmary. That's where they'd take whoever he was, I figured. And in a minute, the crash wagon came back, and they carried the fella in. I sat there a minute to talk to Daniel Webster, the medic that had the duty.

0: XF-131. What's XF-131 mean, I said. Why, I said to myself, U.S. Air Force. This is the Army Air Corps. What's the U.S. Air Force? Something new? And what's XF-131? I know what a P-26 is and a PB-2A and a B-10B, but what's an XF-131? And then the doctor called me, and I stood up, surprised.
1: Sergeant Westlake, come in here.
0: Sir?
1: I said come in here.
0: Yes, sir.
1: In here.
0: Yes, sir.
1: Ever see that man before?
0: Why, no, sir.
1: Sure?
0: Well, he looks kind of familiar, but is he,
1: He's got a slight concussion, and I've given him a shot.
0: Who is he, sir? Is he from here?
1: You don't know him?
0: Why, no, sir, but he sure looks familiar, but...
1: What's your first name, Sergeant?
0: Sir?
1: Your first name.
0: Oh, Max. What's the matter, sir?
1: Sergeant, that man's name is Max Westlake, too.
0: Huh?
1: Only he's a major in the United States Air Force. What do you make of that, Sergeant? Hey?
0: What would you have made of it? I looked at the guy more carefully. And then I saw how he looked familiar. I'd seen that puss in the mirror every morning for 22 years. There was the scar on the eyebrow where I drove the car into the lamppost. Only it was on the wrong eyebrow. Then I remembered I wasn't looking into a mirror. I said, Doc, I don't get it. He said, don't you? And I said, well, sir... So I went out. And just as I was going out of the tent, in walks Bill Carrant. And I must have looked funny because Bill grabbed me by the arm.
2: What's the matter with you, Max?
0: Huh?
2: Well, you look as if you're too...
0: Wait a minute, Bill. I think I've got something figured out.
2: What are you doing for the love of...
0: I'm taking off my shoes, Sergeant Carrant.
2: What for?
0: Well, it's not exactly high noon, Sergeant. But you're going to kiss my foot just the same.
2: Huh?
0: That's right.
2: Why?
0: Because, Sergeant Carrant, that guy in there, that guy that flew in here in a skyrocket, that major in there, is me. And so the snafu began. I got called over to the colonel's tent right after breakfast. He was sitting there with the doctor. They looked up when I get my heels pretty close together and placed my hand, fingers extended and joined against my right eyebrow.
2: Sit down, Sergeant.
0: Yes, sir.
2: The doctor tells me this fellow who bailed out last night has the same name you have.
0: Yes, sir.
1: Looks a lot like you, too, Sergeant.
2: You know him, Sergeant?
0: Yes, sir.
1: Said last night you didn't.
0: Well, I got it all straightened out in my mind now, sir.
2: Well...
0: He's me, sir.
2: Sergeant, have you lost your buttons?
0: No, sir, I don't think so, sir.
1: Say that again, Sergeant.
0: Sir, I said, no, I don't think so.
1: No, what you said before.
0: Oh. He's me, sir.
1: Cross your knees, Sergeant.
0: Sir?
1: Cross your knees.
0: Yes, sir.
1: Ow! Reflexes are all right.
2: Sergeant, do you mind explaining what you're trying to give us? I've got a tactical program on this morning, and I... Go ahead, Sergeant.
0: Well, sir, it's perfectly simple. Aviation is progressing, sir.
2: So what?
0: Well, sir, it's perfectly simple. This Major Westlake, who is me, flew in something like a rocket plane or something quite a long time in the future. You understand, sir?
2: Go ahead, Sergeant.
0: And he flew so fast, he just got here before he started, sir.
1: Sergeant.
0: Sir?
1: Nothing. Go on.
0: Well, sir, that's all there is. Sometime I'll...
3: This channel is currently offline for essential maintenance and will be back as soon as possible.

0: This channel is currently offline for essential maintenance and will be back as soon as possible. Please check back soon.
1: Not to me. You, Doctor?
2: Well, you're going to be a major, sir.
3: Yes, sir. Well, I must be. I'm over there on the tent, ain't I, Doctor?
1: Uh-huh.
3: And I'm a major, ain't I? You see? Sir?
1: Uh-huh.
3: And someday when I'm a major, sir, I'm going to get into this rocket plane, see, and boom, I'm going to take off and I'm going to go so fast. Gosh, I sure must have been rolling last night.
1: Sergeant, you must want to get out of the Army awful bad.
3: Sir, me? No, sir, I don't want to get out of the Army. Well, what makes the colonel think that?
1: Well, if I ever heard of anybody asking for a transfer to the loony bin, this is it.
3: Sir, I assure the colonel I am not nuts.
1: Well, then, why the dickens are you telling me all this?
3: Sir, the colonel asked me.
1: Okay, go on. You were taking off in a rocket ship.
3: Or something like that, sir. And boom, like I said, I go so fast that I just run out of time and I landed last night.
2: You believe that, Sergeant?
3: Yes, sir.
2: Where did you... how did you fall on this theory?
3: Well, sir, I read science fiction magazines and...
1: Ah.
2: You do?
3: And I just deduced it.
1: Oh.
3: Sir, rocket travel is perfectly possible.
1: Mm-hmm.
2: It's an interesting theory.
1: Doctor, are you nuts too?
2: I'm really not sure, Colonel.
1: Well, what are you talking about then?
2: I was just looking at this identification card I took out of the Major Westlake's pocket.
1: What about it?
2: It's dated November 24th, 1951. 15 years from now.
4: Snafu and snafu and snafu. The colonel, he didn't have any guardhouse or anything. He confined me to my tent. That is, he confined Sergeant Max Westlake to my tent. Major Max Westlake was still out like a light. He couldn't talk. And me, I didn't have anybody to talk to, but I thought. And the harder I thought, the surer I was right. And the second day I was in there, the colonel came to my tent and he looked about 18 years older. I stood up.
1: Rest, Sergeant. Now listen, I had the doctor take that major's fingerprints. And I flew them to Washington to be looked up in the big file.
3: Yes, sir.
1: The dope came back this morning.
3: Yes, sir.
1: I'll read you what they say. The subject fingerprints are those of Staff Sergeant Max Westlake, and so forth and so forth. There is no record of a Major Max Westlake in the Army Air Corps. By direction, so forth and so forth.
3: Well, yes, sir, that's the way I figured it.
1: Westlake, if you're running a Sandy on me...
3: Not running a Sandy, sir.
1: Come with me.
3: Where are we going, sir?
1: Right into the infirmary tent.
3: Yes, sir.
1: Now then, you sit here behind this canvas wall and you listen to that fellow talk. And don't say a word. Just nod your head if he's right or shake it if he's wrong. Hear me?
3: Yes, sir.
1: All right. Listen.
2: Major, where did you come from?
3: Here at Muroc, sir.
2: What outfit are you with?
3: I'm chief test pilot here.
2: I see. And what happened, do you know?
3: Yes, sir. I was flying an XF-131. That's the newest experimental rocket job at a speed of about Mach 7.
5: What are you talking about?
3: Seven, sir. Seven times the speed of sound.
2: Suddenly,
3: the needle flew way over beyond the mark. I got scared, pushed the automatic cockpit release, and bailed out.
2: And, how fast do you think you were going then?
3: Well, I should say about 12 times the speed of sound.
2: I see. And what was the date of your takeoff, Major?
3: Why, December 21st, 1957.
1: Now, look here.
3: You see? You see, Colonel? You see?
4: Snafu. Wow. Tafu, Fubar. The Army never saw one like this before. They sent it to the general.
1: Sit down, gentlemen.
6: Yes, sir.
1: Now, Westlake?
4: Yes, sir.
6: Yes, sir.
1: Your brothers?
6: No, sir.
4: No, sir.
1: Now, just a minute. Just a minute, I mean. Westlake.
4: Yes, sir.
6: Yes, sir.
1: Stop.
6: Yes, sir.
4: Yes, sir.
1: Sergeant Westlake.
6: Yes, sir.
1: Who is this Major Westlake?
6: He's me, sir.
1: Sergeant,
7: we can't prove otherwise, General.
1: That will do, Colonel.
7: Yes, sir.
1: Now, Major Westlake, who is this sergeant?
4: Sir, I don't know.
1: Well, isn't he your brother?
4: No, sir.
1: Well, who is he then? Answer me.
4: Sir, I think he's me.
1: Doctor, are these men crazy?
2: Not as far as I can tell, sir.
1: Well, what ails them then?
2: Sir, I just work here.
1: Well, now, Major, how come I don't know you?
4: Well, that I couldn't say, sir. I don't know the general either.
1: Young man, I have been in the Army 28 years.
4: Yes, sir.
1: 29. I was at Bliss with Lord George Langren when he had the 8th Cavalry.
4: Yes, sir.
1: And I know thousands of officers in the Army.
4: Yes, sir.
1: But I don't know you.
4: No, sir.
1: Young man, do you know the penalty for impersonating an officer?
4: Sir, I'm not impersonating an officer.
2: Here's his identification card, General.
1: Is that your picture, Major?
4: Yes, sir.
1: And doesn't look like you.
4: Well, sir, these pictures never look like the people.
1: Yeah, that's right. Mine looks like a... Well, this seems to be in order, all right.
4: It is, sir. I know that.
1: Are those your fingerprints?
4: Yes, sir.
7: They're the sergeant's, Washington says, General.
1: Now, how could that be?
6: Well, sir, they have to be me. He's me. I'm us, sir.
1: Colonel, has this man ever demonstrated... Has he ever had attacks before?
7: No, sir. He's always been rational, sir. He's one of my best men.
2: He's rational now, General. That is, I think he is. Kind of, I mean.
1: Sergeant, do you know that a board may be convened and that they're liable to throw you right out of the Army?
6: Sir, I'm not worried about that.
1: Oh, you're not, huh? Why not?
6: Because... They can't, sir. I have to stay in.
1: Kindly tell me why.
6: Because, well, don't you see, sir, I'm going to be a major and I'm going to fly a rocket plane.
4: The XF-131.
1: What makes you think so?
4: Well, I'm here, sir, after all.
1: Well, I'm going to tell you something. I'm going to solve this problem once and for all in a military manner. Major Westlake, you are subject to orders, aren't you?
4: Yes, sir, of course.
1: And I want this to be a lesson to you other officers, too. You gentlemen are expected to use your intelligence and initiative and not come bothering me with all sorts of details that could just as well be handled in your own bailiwicks. You understand me?
7: Yes, sir.
1: Silence! There is a very simple way to solve this problem, as I said. Major Westlake, you are ordered to return to your base.
4: Sir, I'm at my base. I'm stationed at Muroc Dry Lake. This is Muroc Dry Lake, sir.
1: Well, how did you get here?
4: I flew, sir.
1: How did you get here now?
6: Sir, I just flew so fast I got here before I started.
1: I didn't ask you, Sergeant.
4: That's right, sir. I flew so fast I got here before I started.
1: Doctor, do you have an aspirin on you? See who that is.
7: Yes, sir.
8: Sir, I found something I thought might be important.
7: Who are you?
8: Sergeant William Terrence, sir. I'm Sergeant of the Guard today.
1: What have you got there, Sergeant?
8: I don't know what it is, sir, but I found it out there where the Major landed.
1: Major Westlake?
8: Yes, sir.
1: Well, let's see it. Let's see it, Sergeant.
8: I never saw anything like it before, sir, and I thought I'd better bring it to the General.
4: May I see that, please?
1: Well?
4: It's my Mach meter, sir.
1: Your what?
4: Mach meter, sir, an instrument that measures speed.
1: Sergeant Westlake, please.
6: Excuse me, sir.
4: That's what it is, General. It measures speed in terms of the speed of sound. Mach 1 is sound speed. Mach 2 is twice the speed of sound.
1: Let's see it. Very curious. Yes, very, very curious.
4: All of a sudden it got jammed, General. You see the needle is jammed way over here on the pin? It indicated probably 12 times the speed of sound, and that was awful fast, so I bailed out.
1: See if I can't unjam the needle.
4: There's a ratchet underneath, sir.
7: Oh, I see. It's like a speedometer, isn't it? It turns hard. Ah, there. Hey, where did Major Westlake go?
3: Why, he was right here.
7: I saw him.
8: I seen him, sir. I was looking right at him. When you turned the thing meter back, he just turned all transparent and then he disappeared.
7: What?
8: Sir, I think the general just unscrewed him right back where he came from.
4: That was it. The general turned the Mach meter backward and that's all. But I like to never got out of all that snafu. Well, I'm a captain now, and it's only 9 more years, and I'll be a major. And I'll fly an XF-131 here at Muroc, and my Mach meter will go haywire, and... My gosh, have I got to go through all that?

0: title of today's Quiet Please story is One for the Book. It was written and directed by Willis Cooper, and the man who spoke to you was Ernest Chappell.
1: And Dan Sutter played Sergeant Parent. Melville Ruick was the colonel. The doctor was played by Charles Eggleston. General, Floyd Buckley. As for Major Westlake, well, we leave that for a guess. As usual, music for Quiet Please is played by Albert Berman. Now, for a word about next week, here is our writer-director, Willis Cooper.
2: 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My story for next week is called My Son John.
1: And so, until next week at the same time, I am quietly yours, Ernest Chappell.
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1: Phoenix Zero.

0: After narrowly escaping death in a mysterious fire at sea, Speed, Clint, and Smiley land their big plane in Bermuda for a short layover. During this time, the fire-blackened baggage compartment is cleaned up, and Leeds, the mechanic, checks over the motors for possible trouble. Clint, suspecting that either Leeds or Davis, the navigator, is responsible for the fire, goes to the plane to watch over it. Meantime, Speed and Smiley dine at a cafe, planning to join Clint afterwards. At the cafe, Smiley is approached by a very pretty girl, who asks him to aid her in getting her brother out of the cafe. In spite of Speed's warning, Smiley follows her to a room in the rear of the building. Speed says that he is going to get Clint, and Smiley, after going with Lota, the lady of mystery, discovers that the whole thing is a trap to get all three of them together and destroy them. We now find him trying to think his way out of the trouble. Lota is watching him.
1: You appear to be thinking very hard, Mr. Preston. Are you wondering how to warn Barlow and the boy of the trap?
2: Might be. But I'm really worrying about that little gun you're toting. A woman with a gun is mighty dangerous.
1: I suppose you would like me to put it away.
2: I'd feel considerable better.
1: Do not try to fool me, Mr. Preston. I have been warned about the secret police. I know you are most clever.
2: Well, I wish I knew as much about you. Who are you working for?
1: Oh, it is not mannerly to question a lady.
2: Well, it ain't exactly mannerly to entertain your guest at the point of a gun, I might remind you. And to think I came in here to try and help you with your brother.
1: A man will come here soon, but he is not my brother.
2: Why are you doing this, miss?
1: Another question.
2: Well, you're taking a mighty lot for granted, after all. Supposing Clint doesn't come here after me. He warned me not to be taken in by any pretty girl. Maybe when Speed tells him I was, he'll get good and riled up and leave me alone. What then?
1: Then we shall kill you and seek another way of luring your friends to a quiet place and destroying them.
2: You're a beautiful woman. Beautiful, miss. Like a king cobra. The deadliest snake I know of.
1: Do not move or I will shoot.
2: Don't worry, I won't move. I won't give you the pleasure of shooting my carcass. But it'd do me a heap of good to see Clint snap the cuffs on those pretty wrists of yours. I saw a leopard taken that way once, chained and helpless, but snarling and hating to the very last. She was a pretty cat, too, but wicked.
1: You are trying to make me angry. First you liken me to a snake, and then to a leopard. But I am not like other women, Mr. Preston. I do not lose my head in anger, so you will have a chance to get this gun and perhaps escape.
3: Lota!
1: Yes, Peter. Just one moment. You, Preston, do not move while I unlock the door. The gun will still be trained on you.
2: Nice to have your undivided attention, miss.
3: Well, I see you've got him.
1: It was very easy. If Barlow is as easy to fool as this one, I cannot understand why he has lived so long.
3: Shut up, Lota.
1: Oh, you need not fear my tongue, Peters. This one has been trying to learn something from me ever since I brought him here.
3: Yes, has he? Well, we'll soon answer all his questions. At least, he won't be asking any more.
2: Now, look here, Peters, whoever you are. I don't know what this is all about, but if you think you're going to get away with murdering us in the back room of a cafe, you're plain crazy. If we disappear, there'll be a big investigation. You know that.
3: I know, and we've thought of everything. For your information, Preston, we can do away with you and Barlow very nicely back here, because the gun we're using has a silencer on it. Besides, by the time he arrives, the orchestra will be playing outside. No one will hear a thing. No one will ever know what happened.
2: Why, you murdering rat, you'll pay for this.
3: All right, we'll see.
1: Are the others outside?
3: Yes, stationed in the corridor. When Barlow and the boy arrive, I've instructed the manager to direct them back here. Our men will close in behind them once they're in the corridor, out of sight of the cafe crowd.
2: You're going to be mighty disappointed when Clint doesn't show up.
3: Don't worry. When the boy, this Speed Gibson, tells his uncle that you've agreed to help a lady in distress, well, Barlow'll come here, all right.
2: You figured everything out, ain't you?
3: You bet. And this time, Barlow won't get away. He'll never live to investigate the Atlantean Syndicate.
2: Atlantean Fendi.
1: Pete, as you warned me not to say anything.
3: Don't you worry, Lota. This blighter will never live to tell what he knows. I'll see to that, I will. I'll see to it.
4: Clint, I thought I'd find you down here at the plane.
5: Oh, hello, Speed. Where's Smiley?
4: That's why I came. He wouldn't leave that cafe. There was a girl.
5: What?
4: You don't want Leeds to hear this, do you?
5: He can't if you talk low. He's too far away, and besides, he's working on one motor. Talk fast, Speed. What happened?
4: An awful pretty girl came to our table just as we were getting ready to go. I tried to get Smiley away, but after she asked him to help her, I couldn't budge him.
5: Oh, the darn fool. And after I warned him before he left the hotel.
4: I know, but I couldn't do anything with him. The girl wanted him to help her get her brother out of some room at the cafe. Last I saw of him, he was heading there. I told him I'd bring you to talk some sense into him.
5: That's the one thing we'll have to watch for in Smiley. He'll get himself and us into trouble over every pretty face we see on this trip if we don't throw a good scare into him now.
4: What are you going to do, Clint?
5: Wait and see. I want to make a phone call before we leave here. Then we'll go right to the cafe. I'll give that Southern Romeo a lesson he'll never forget. Believe me, I'll tell him a thing or two.
4: There's the cafe over there, Clint.
5: Hmm? Oh, yes, I see. Looks harmless enough from the outside.
4: I suppose Smiley's still in there. Hope we haven't missed him.
5: Yeah, so do I.
4: What are you looking for, Clint?
5: Oh, nothing. Well, I'm ready now. Let's go in.
4: Okay. But I'd sure like to know how you're going to teach Smiley a lesson.
5: Wait and see.
4: Oh, here's the door.
5: You go in first. They'll recognize you.
4: Okay. There's where we sat over there.
5: Oh. Here comes the head waiter. You talk to him, see. You don't want to make it appear as if we're worried.
4: Worried? You mean this might be a trap, Clint?
5: I thought of that angle. Look out. Here he comes.
6: Yes, gentlemen. You wish a table for two?
4: No. I was here a little while ago and sat at that table over there with another fella. You remember him? He was big, always smiling.
6: Always. I recognize you now. Your friend is in the rear of the cafe. Go down that corridor to the last door, and you will find him within.
4: Oh, that's swell. I was afraid maybe we'd missed him. Come on, Clint.
5: I'm coming.
4: I don't think this is a trap of any sort, Clint. The place is too big to stand for any dirty work. And look at all the people that are here. They couldn't get away with anything without attracting attention.
5: Then why is that head waiter signaling with his handkerchief?
4: Huh?
5: And look at all those waiters standing around the corridor. Speed, we've walked into a trap, all right.
4: Oh, golly. And we better turn around and walk out of it again before we get out of sight of the customers.
5: And leave Smiley here?
4: No. We can get help from the English authorities here.
5: It might be too late by that time. No, Speed. We've got to get Smiley as soon as possible. Get your gun ready.
4: It's in my side pocket.
5: Good. And don't betray your thoughts by any look or word. We've got to run that gauntlet of cutthroats as if we suspected nothing.
4: Okay, Clint.
5: All right, come on. Let's go out to the corridor. Meantime, let's talk as if we were thinking of nothing but getting Smiley away from some girl.
4: Yeah. Well, this is the corridor the head waiter showed us.
5: Yes. I'll bat Smiley's ears down for bringing us down here after him. I wanted to get some sleep before our takeoff, and instead I had to play chaperone for that Romeo.
4: I know. I tried to talk him out of staying here, but he fell for that girl like a ton of bricks.
5: The idea of helping her with her brother. Why can't he keep out of other people's business?
4: Sure. If her brother had a fight with his dad, I don't see how Smiley could help anything by making him go home. Those fellas are closing in behind us, Clint. The lights in this corridor aren't very...
5: Don't worry. We'll start anything while we're out in the corridor. Someone might come along and see them. I remember Smiley. He was going through training school with me. He was always in love with some girl or another, even back in those days. I wondered if he ever learned anything.
4: He was plenty smart, though, and plenty tough when he has to be. How are we going to get out of here once we find Smiley, if we find him?
5: We'll worry about that when the time comes. Is that the door up there, I wonder? The light isn't any too good back in here. Oh, come on, let's go.
4: Looks like the end of the corridor, all right.
7: We better knock before we go busting in, just in case that isn't the right room.
4: Golly, Clint, there must be five fellas in back of us.
5: Don't pretend to know, Speed, or they'll jump us here. We're far enough away from that main room now.
4: This is worse than any fighting we've ever done. My backbone feels like it's crawling.
5: I shouldn't have gotten you into this rat's nest.
4: Heck, yes. I couldn't keep Smiley from getting into trouble. Maybe I can get him out of it.
8: Yeah, I guess this is the right door, all right.
5: Listen, Speed. Get your gun out when I knock on the door. And be ready to whirl and hold off those fellas behind us if they try to rush us.
4: Can I do that now? Keep him back while you open the door?
5: No. Once you turn, you'll have to start shooting. I don't want that, unless it's absolutely necessary. It's too dark back here. They'd get us before we could get them. But if they do start shooting, or you hear a knife whistle by, drop to the floor.
4: Okay. I'm all ready for him.
5: Good. Now, I'll knock. Smiley! Smiley Preston! Are you in there?
4: Why doesn't he answer?
5: I don't know. Smiley! Are you there?
9: Clint, get over here! It's a trap!
4: Oh. It's Smiley! They got Smiley! Come on, Clint, let's go after him!

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0: Lights Out brings you stories of the supernatural and the supernormal, dramatizing the fantasies and the mysteries of the unknown. We tell you this frankly, so if you wish to avoid the excitement and tension of these imaginative plays, we urge you calmly, but sincerely, to turn off your radio now.
1: Prophecy is an easy thing, for rarely is the prophet brought to judgment. Tonight I bring you a false prophecy. A play set at this hour, yes, 1 minute after 10 Eastern peacetime, but the years have moved onward to the number of 55. The place of our story is a great rocket speeding away from the moon. Yes, away. For the first trip to the moon has finally taken place, and a triumphant airship is now rapidly returning to the Mother Earth. Here, then, is a story about a tomorrow 55 years hence, September 20th in the year of our Lord, 2000, on board a rocket ship. A play that is, I sincerely hope, a very false prophecy.

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The sky is sure the limit, our new century's begun. We're floating on our plastic boats, we're flying through the air. The world is

0: glad to be alive. I'm riding on a rocket train, and soon I will arrive.
1: Hi, Doc, how about joining us?
2: Yes, Doctor. Don't you think it's about time we had a little celebration?
3: There's a great deal of work to be done.
4: Work's over, Doctor. 24 hours more and we're back.
2: Yes, Doctor, we'll be back. We've done it. Complete.
3: In 24 hours.
4: If you're worried about our landing, I'm not. You worrying, Reynolds?
2: No, sir. Everything's in perfect order.
4: Sure, Doc. This is going to be a round trip. Anyway, there's 24 hours before we have to worry about that.
2: Yes, Doctor. It's a time for celebration.
0: Oh, I'm glad to be alive, boys. I'm glad to be alive. I'm riding on a rocket train, and soon I will arrive.
3: Reynolds.
0: Oh,
3: Dr. Reynolds. Are you men out of your minds? You, Major Russell. Reynolds is still a boy, but you're a mature man. Please act maturely.
4: Oh, but Doctor,
3: I'll grant you that our adventure has gone well.
2: Well is right. We've been to the moon.
4: My congratulations, Reynolds.
2: Thank you, Major, thank you. I'll put the medal on my other chest.
3: Will you men listen to me? We're 48,000 miles from the Earth.
4: And headed right for it.
3: We're not there yet.
4: Doc, pardon the expression, but you're a gloomy Joe.
3: I am a realist.
2: But Doctor, the possibilities of anything going wrong are remote. Surely we're entitled to relax a little and relish the fact of what we've done.
4: Yeah, we've done it, Doc. Even if we never get back, we've done it. We've been to the moon, and it'll always be there on the books.
3: I'm not interested in becoming an historical fact, Major Russell. The data we've collected, that's my only interest. May I ask you and Reynolds to get back to your post?
4: Oh, but everything's going like clockwork. Look at the gauges.
3: But we are out of radio contact with the Earth.
2: Yes, sir. But we are on course. Doc, what is wrong?
3: Wrong? What should be wrong?
4: No, the kid's right, Doc. Ever since we made the circle and started back all these days, you've been acting as if we didn't make it. We've gone 243,000 miles, and we're three-quarters of the way back, and we're in, Doc. We're in. So what's the matter with you?
3: How old were you, Major, when the Second World War ended?
4: Oh, about five. What's that got to do?
3: And you, Reynolds, you weren't even born.
2: No, sir.
3: I was 21 on that day in New Mexico when they set off the first chain reaction. 21.
4: Doc, you mean to say you were in at the beginning of it?
2: Well, of course he was. Dr. Chamberlain was one of the original research men in the atomic bomb project back in 45. The only one of them alive today.
4: Well, what do you know? So that's why you wanted to make this trip, Doc. I mean, you...
3: Yes, Major. You wanted it as a substitution for what you missed as a boy. The excitement and glory of war.
4: Oh, now, Doc.
3: It's true, and Reynolds here is young and idealistic. And the scientific wonder of it was what he wanted. And I was there at the birth of an era. Now atomic power is driving me into space, back to the Earth where it all began. And I'm thinking...
4: Yeah, Doc?
3: It's not pertinent to any of this. We've no time to discuss our emotions. There's work to be done.

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0: Interior temperature 68.2.
1: Interior temperature 68.2.
0: Well, that's it.
1: Yes.
0: Any radio contact, Reynolds?
2: No, sir.
0: How about that, Doc?
1: Unfortunate, but not very vital. We're definitely on course.
2: How much longer will it be, Doc?
1: 10 hours. At the most, 10 hours.
0: In the middle of LaGuardia Field. That's where I'd like to land.
1: I hope not.
2: Texas. Isn't that it?
0: Sure, sure. We'll hit the flats right on the nose.
1: If the auxiliary jets work.
0: They worked on the moon. They'll work on landing. We're the good luck boys, Doc. We can't miss.
1: You have the optimism of a 16-year-old. Reynolds, you'd better get back to your radio. Try phone contact.
2: Yes, sir.
1: Major, check the jet temperatures.
0: Right jet, 1580.
1: Right jet, 1580.
0: Left jet, 1583.
1: Left jet, 1583.
0: Speed, 24832.
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0: Any luck?
2: No, sir.
1: Put your transmitter back on automatic.
2: Yes, sir.
1: Why do you laugh, Major?
0: I was just thinking about how many millions of telescopes are turned in our direction.
1: Yes?
0: What you said a few hours ago. I mean, about my wanting the excitement and adventure. That's true, you know. I'm 60 years old, and I guess I just lived for this chance. The Army hadn't okayed my going. Well, here I am. Once we land, I'll admit frankly I'm going to cash in on every bit of it and have myself a time. You know something? I get the feeling kind of depressed when I think it'll soon be over. Well, there's no reason for depression, is there?
1: I couldn't answer that.
0: Why not?
1: You've been wondering, undoubtedly, why ever since we left the moon I've been acting strangely.
0: That's right.
1: I've never believed in predestination, and yet there's been sort of a motivation of faith in my life. At 21, I was part of that research team trying to adapt atomic power to military purposes. When that first bomb went off over the New Mexico desert, a newspaper man repeated the words, "What hath God wrought?" And no one quite knew. I've been waiting 55 years for the answer. I think I found it a few hours ago on the moon. And it's an answer full of horror.

0: Reynolds?
1: Yes, sir.
0: Close the oxygen valve. That's why you're yawning.
1: Oh, yes, sir. 2 points?
0: 2 points.
2: Well, the Major's sure sleeping.
0: Yes.
2: It's only a few more hours, isn't it?
0: Yes.
2: Will we have to put on our compression suits the way we did on the takeoff?
0: Yes, of course.
2: Doctor, may I ask you something?
0: Yes?
2: Before, you spoke of finding an answer on the moon. And then you didn't say any more. Well, I've been thinking about it. I was wondering if it was something that the Major couldn't understand. And that's why you didn't speak of it further.
0: And now you want to know.
2: Yes, sir. I haven't lived anywhere as long as you two have, but my life has been built around atomic power. My dad, he was one of your men. Ever since I was a child, becoming a physicist like Dad was and you are and Dr. Oppenheimer and all the rest, why, that was it. Now, all of a sudden, the way you spoke before, as if all our research has been criminal. Do you mean that?
3: Collision.
2: Radar.
3: Get at it.
4: What's the matter?
3: Object approaching.
4: Where?
2: 15 degrees west. There it is.
3: Meteorite. It's a meteorite.
5: That was the closest.
2: Oh, it was indeed.
0: Be sardonic indeed to collide with a meteorite at this point in our journey.
2: I use a stronger word than sardonic, Doctor.
5: Yeah, like fakey.
0: It's all clear.
2: Well, I better get back to...
0: No, Reynolds. Reynolds, you asked me a question before and I want to answer it. You too, Major Russell, I want you to hear this.
5: Sure.
0: Reynolds overheard what I said to you. That I'd found the answer to a very old question on the moon. He said that he felt that somehow I thought all of the research on atomic power had been criminal. No, young man, I don't believe that. Not at all. Criminal to know more about a way of nature? No. The answer I found was something else. I haven't even an answer, perhaps only a theory. When we came within 100 miles of the moon and then began to de-accelerate, to turn back, what did we see through the observation ports?
5: Well, Doc, we
0: saw... No, please, let me tell you what I saw. The craters of the moon. Great, gigantic craters, and as we came closer and closer, the look of them was so familiar. Not because I had seen them through telescopes and in photographs, but for some reason that I couldn't quite understand. Craters of the moon, and suddenly, at the very moment when we'd come as close as we dared and our ship swung in an orbit to return, suddenly I knew. It was a memory of another crater I had seen 55 years before in New Mexico from an observation plane high over the ground a few hours after the first atomic bomb had lit the sky with a new sun. Yes. The crater in the crust of the earth that bomb had left was the same as the craters of the moon. Do you understand? The crater our bomb had left on the earth was the same as the craters on the moon.
5: So what? I don't get it.
2: Yes, Doctor. What are you getting at? The crater in that desert was a thousandth of the size of the ones you're talking about.
0: I suddenly began to think. Was it not possible that the moon had gone through the same evolutionary processes as our Earth before our Earth? Yes. Wasn't it possible that men had come into being on the moon, developed their own civilization, had known scientific progress, even as we have, but long before we Earthmen had known it?
5: Say, Doc!
0: You do understand. These men of the moon had discovered the secret of atomic power long before we did, and then had used it to blast and to tear each other. Yes. And the craters on the moon, that terrible devastation, was the record of the destruction of their civilization. A final war, which had burned up the very atmosphere and left the moon a dead planet, circling endlessly through an airless sky.
2: All right, Doctor. Presuming your theory is correct, that the moon men had started through a war, a chain atomic reaction that they couldn't stop, well, what of it? It indicates that they were fools.
5: Yeah, that's it. Fools.
0: Are we anywhere, sir?

0: Airspeed 2482.
1: You'd better cut it down.
0: Right, how much?
1: About 15%.
0: Right.
1: You get anything, Reynolds?
2: No, sir.
1: Would you come here a moment?
2: Yes, sir.
1: Will you help me with this port covering?
2: Yes, sir.
1: Well, that's you there.
2: All right.
0: Oh, trying to take a look, huh?
2: Yes, that's it. There she is.
0: Mama Earth.
1: Reynolds, the cameras?
2: Yes, sir. How much should I run, Doctor?
1: Put it on automatic exposure.
2: Yes, sir.
0: 6 more hours, eh, Doctor?
1: Or less.
0: Sure we haven't made a mistake and headed for Venus.
2: What are you...
0: That was just a bad joke, Doc. Well, there's no two ways about it. The outline of the continents, we can't make any mistake about that being our home address. I wonder how much they can see of us. What are we, 6,000-7,000 miles out? You know, this reminds me of the time about 25 years ago. The Army sent me up to 1,000 miles to take observation photographs. Well, you remember how the atomic reaction motors were then. We got up about 500 feet and...
1: Major.
0: What? What?
1: Look down. Look.
0: What? Well, I don't see anything.
1: Look, I tell you. Reynolds, come here.
2: What's the matter? Something wrong?
0: Well, the doctor says... There's
1: Reynolds, not... look. Do you see?
2: Yes. What is it?
0: I see it, too. Bright lights going on and off. What's going on down there?
2: Doctor, are they signaling us? Are they signaling?
0: It's 6,000 miles. Why? Why should they?
2: That's right. There's no such plan.
0: Look at it. It is lights going on and off.
2: But they're all from one area.
1: Can you make out where?
2: North America.
0: Then they are signals. The candle in the window.
1: Your own question. At 6,000 miles?
0: Wait a minute.
1: Are they explosions?
2: Explosions? Major Doctor, is that it? Are they explosions?
1: I don't know.

0: CQ, CQ, hello, hello, hello, CQ, CQ. Oh, I'm sorry, Doctor, I can't raise anyone.
1: Doc, come here.
0: Yes, but...
1: Look, the closer we get, they are explosions.
2: 3 more hours, we'll know.
1: I want to know now. Reynolds, what's the matter with you? Why can't you make radio contact?
0: I'm doing everything I can.
2: Major.
1: Doc, what is it?
2: Craters. Look. Craters.
1: Craters? At this altitude, you couldn't possibly...
2: After each flash, I do see them.
1: Okay. What does it mean? Well, what are you looking at me like that for? What does it mean?
0: Dr. Major, something's coming through.
1: Oh, what about time?
2: I can only hear it faintly.
1: What?
2: Please, let me listen. United States. What?
1: Reynolds, what is it?
2: Tell us.
0: Boy, I couldn't quite make up. He said...
1: Said what?
0: Tell us. War. He said war. Blasting the United States off the face of the earth. Blasting. It's a joke, isn't it?

0: What are they sending now? What now?
1: It began an hour ago. No warning. Projectiles, radio controlled. Point of origin unknown. Oh, it stopped again, the transmission.
0: That's enough. Where's the International Police Force? What's being done about it? Doctor! Doctor, did you hear it was an attack without warning? Who could it be? What's the idea?
2: The explosions are increasing in frequency.
0: Reynolds! Reynolds, is anything more coming through?
1: No, nothing. Yes. Yes, they started transmission again.
0: All right, let's have it quick.
1: Some station in Midwest. I can't get the call letters.
0: Who cares?
1: He says, it's hell. Ground shaking. No bombs landed near, but air reconnaissance. It's so garbled I can hardly make out.
0: Well, well?
1: It started an hour ago. Everything burning. Oh, it stopped again. There's nothing.
0: Doctor? Doctor, in heaven's name, what do you think it's all about? Stop staring out of the window and talk to me.
1: What are they doing?
0: What do you mean, what are they doing? They're bombing us, blasting us. It's war, but who? We've got to find out. Reynolds, find out who.
1: Why, it's no use. There's no transmission.
0: Doctor, those bombs, where are they coming from? Can't you tell by the trajectory?
2: At this distance? And what difference does the face of the enemy make? It's happening, that's all.
0: Smashed them. I always said we should have smashed them. Exterminated them 50 years ago.
1: Oh, they were so peaceful for so many years.
2: The flashes are increasing in frequency.
0: Reynolds, get on that radio.
1: I'll try again.
0: I've got to know who. The devils. We had agreements with everyone. The international devils. All of them. Call them devils. I don't even know who they are. Reynolds! You get anything?
1: No. No, I don't.
0: Doctor, faster. Let's get down there faster. Let's open it up.
2: You know better than that. We're entering atmosphere. Increased speed. We'd burn up like a meteorite.
0: But I'm an army man. All my life I've been
1: coming
0: trained.
1: Through.
0: What?
1: The bombs? Nothing can... I can hardly make it out.
0: Keep at it.
1: Panic. Paratroopers.
0: Who? Who?
1: Last message from United States of... It's ended. There is no more.

0: If we'd only get down there faster.
1: Only 500 more miles.
0: Look at it down there. Our Air Force, protective measures. What happened to them?
1: What happened?
0: Doctor! You, why don't you say something? We'll just sit there for hours watching. This isn't a scientific experiment going on down there. They're blasting us to pieces. Us! Your atomic bomb, the great secret. Hold it over the world and have peace forever. You said that. Yes, you. I was a kid then. I heard you say it over the radio when they gave you a medal. Hold it over the world and have peace forever. Well, what do you got to say now?
2: We had a wonderful 55 years.
0: What?
2: Everybody had a wonderful time.
0: Reynolds, what's the matter with him? He's gone.
1: No. Let him finish.
2: First, we hung the criminals 55 years ago. And as soon as their body stopped swinging, we left the crowd and each went back to his own house and shut the door.
0: You said the peace would hold forever.
2: I said it because I thought that when the secret was put away, the people of the world would remember the terror. I said to myself, now, surely now that they've seen the possibility of the disintegration of their Earth, they'll be drawn together once again into the family of men as it must have been in the beginning. I forgot what years could do. I forgot how quickly forgetfulness comes. I forgot that in only a few years, Hiroshima and Nagasaki would be only yesterday's sensations for a nation eager for sensations for today. You keep asking me who's sending those bombs against us. Who? I tell you, we're sending them against ourselves. Yes. Because had we made our way of life something more than a confused dream of shiny machines and happy endings, those bombs of hatred and revenge would not be flying at us. I said the peace would hold forever because I thought that out of that war at last men had learned that there was no defense against hatred and revenge, but the defense of education for the unity of people. It was a race, gentlemen, against time. And we wasted our last 55 years running backwards on a track of chromium and plastic. And so we've lost. Forever.
0: No. We've never lost.
2: Look, the blasts are increasing in frequency. There's nothing left. Nothing.
0: We'll start someplace else. We'll build...
1: Doctor, look. The color of the blast.
2: Oh, dear God.
0: What? What?
1: Doctor, it's nitrogen, isn't it?
0: Nitrogen? What?
2: The fools. The everlasting fools. I warn them.
1: The blast. More and more.
2: They started something they couldn't end. The color of the blast. They've set off hydrogen atoms.
0: I don't know what...
2: We used uranium, plutonium, and when the initial blast was over, that was all. But hydrogen, that's part of life. One reaction sets off the other like setting off an endless chain until... Look down there.
1: Blast. Faster and faster.
0: They're spreading.
2: The fools. God help the fools. God help the fools.
0: Away. A sheet of flame around the earth. Doctor, tell me, what is it? What was it? Tell me.
2: It burned up all the atmosphere.
0: Burned up? Reynolds, what does he mean?
1: The chain reaction burned up all the air.
2: Moonlight.
3: Major, the left.

0: Can we go down there?
1: There is no air, no life. The moon, the earth, the same. How much fuel? There is the gauge.
2: 2-3 hours?
1: Yes. Yes, I think that's right. Isn't it, Major?
0: Yeah.
2: What? What do we do?
1: You ask that question now? The Major no longer asks it. Do you know the answer, Major?
0: Sure. We'll circle around. Then we'll crash.
1: No. No, it'll be all right, my boy. My words again. Have peace forever.

0: hope you're not hungry, dear Henry, dear Henry. I've just burnt the roast and I've ruined the smuts.
1: Well, that's a nice thing, isn't it? After I've been working
0: Henry,
1: all day...
0: Henry, I've got me secret supply.
1: You don't mean...
0: Polo mints.
1: Yum, yum.
2: Oh, come in, Smithers. What is it? Speak up, boy. Orange juice.
3: No, sir. New Kellogg's Rise and Shine.
2: Hey, finish.
3: And look at this, sir.
2: No peel, no pips, and it's got vitamin C. Well, Smithers, I suppose this is it.
3: What are you doing, sir?
2: Thank you, Governor. Wife and three pips to support. Thank you.
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0: out of the past, phantoms of a world gone by, speak again the immortal tale, The Ghost's Touch.
1: Is it true that when you are very close to death, the dead are really able to reach out to protect you? I don't know, but Ralph Zant and I had been married only a few months when he died. We had been so completely and deeply in love that the memory of the happiness we had found is a thing which will always dominate my life. Well, John Stevens, one of Ralph's best friends, had invited me to spend some time with him on the coast where he had a large house. It was in the town where I had first met Ralph. Mrs. Stewart, my housekeeper and companion, went with me. And Paul Weston, another of Ralph's closest friends, was also there. But he lived in his own house nearby. I had been enjoying my stay there immensely. John had not been with us much, but Mrs. Stewart and I enjoyed the park and the beach. John had been particularly careful about my food, a fact which greatly pleased me. One morning, Mrs. Stewart and I had just returned from the beach. We were standing in the great front hall of the house,

0: when she brought up something I know had been on both our minds ever since we'd arrived.
1: My, it's quiet in this big old house.
0: Hasn't it been quiet, Mrs. Stewart? You know, I can remember when this was one of the liveliest houses in St. Anne's. And John was one of the jolliest men alive.
1: Sort of gives me the willies, Mrs. Zant. Something kind of brooding here. No one ever around this part of the house. The servants are all way off in the back there.
0: Does that seem strange to you? You know, I thought that maybe I was just disappointed, comparing it with the way I remembered it when Ralph and I were here together.
1: Oh, no, ma'am. There's something funny here. You mark my words. I didn't want to say nothing, hoping not to worry you. But Mr. John has acted so strange, too.
0: He's a lot more thoughtful than he ever was before.
1: And then, there's that funny smell.
0: Yes, I've smelled that, too. But I thought it was just my imagination.
1: And the strange way Mr. John looks at you after breakfast, when he gets up so solemn-like and goes up into that room at the head of the stairs. He never comes out again till dinner. What's in that room anyway, Mrs. Zant?
0: Well, I don't know. It's a study of some sort, I guess, where John's doing some work.
1: You know, yesterday I got hunting for that smell, and I traced it right to that door. I sniffed all around there and tried to decide what it was. I heard something in there, too.
0: What?
1: Mr. John was in there. I could hear him muttering to himself. No words, mind you, just muttering. And every once in a while, it sounded as though he was stirring something in the glass. Finally, guess what he said?
0: Oh, Mrs. Stewart, I think you've been imagining things. We're letting ourselves get nervous over something that's probably nothing at all.
1: Well, he said, at last. Now I'm certain this'll work. Just then he came toward the door, so I ran back to my room and shut the door.
0: Well, I don't think he'd mind if we went and paid him a visit. Then we can see what he's doing. I wonder if he's up there now.
1: Oh, my goodness, that startled me.
0: He's just the front door.
1: Why, it's Mr. Paul. I can see him through the glass in the door. I'll just let him in. It takes these servants here so long to get from way back where they are.
2: Oh, hello, Mrs. Stewart. Is Mrs. Zant here?
0: Hello, Paul. Come on in.
2: Oh. Why, Dorothy, what are you standing there like that for? You look worried, and as though you're just about to do something about it.
0: Well, Paul, as a matter of fact, we were just going up to pay John a visit in his study. There at the head of the stairs.
2: Study? Why, Dorothy, didn't he tell you what that is?
0: No.
2: That's a laboratory, and he's forbidden everyone to come in there, practically on pain of death.
0: Well, he hasn't forbidden me, and I'm going to find out what goes on in there. I think that was a little mean of him.
1: Oh, Mrs. Sand, do you think he'd better?
0: Certainly I do. And I'm going up now.
2: Well, I might as well get hung for a sheep as a lamb. I'll come along, too. Come on, Mrs. Stewart.
0: Well, you aren't frightened, are you, Mrs. Stewart?
1: There's no telling what we may find.
2: Well, it can't be too awful. John's no demon, anyway.
0: No answer. Maybe he's gone out. I'm going to look and see.
1: Be careful, Mrs. Zant.
3: Get out. I told you.
0: Oh.
3: Oh, Dorothy, come in. I didn't realize it was you.
0: Well, we're all here, John. We came up to pay you a little visit.
3: Fine, fine. Come on in, but shut the door. Hello, Paul. When did you arrive?
2: Just came in. Dorothy said she wanted to come up here. I told her we'd all been forbidden, but she insisted, so my curiosity got the better of me, too.
3: Well, that's fine. I'm really glad you did. This is a good day for me.
0: This is really magnificent.
3: Yes, Dorothy. What do you think of my private domain?
0: Well, if it's big enough, I'll say that for it. It's a little frightening.
1: Yeah, don't smell so good to me either.
3: Mrs. Stewart doesn't understand experiments the way we do, does she, Dorothy?
1: No, I don't, Mr. John. After seeing Mrs. Zant fooling with them dangerous chemicals, I don't know as I want to either. Oh.
2: What's that, Dorothy? You?
0: Why, yes, Paul, I've been doing some experiments. Just for fun, mostly, but it does take up my time since I'm alone so much. That's why I think it was so unfair of John not to tell me he had such a wonderful laboratory here.
3: Well, Dorothy, I've been saving that for later, until this experiment is well underway. I've been hoping we might work together very soon.
0: John, what are those tables over there? They look like...
3: They're dissecting tables? Yes, that's what they are.
0: Well, of course, if you're going in for anatomy on the side, I'm afraid you'll leave me way behind.
3: Why, no, my dear, quite the contrary. I had hoped you'd follow right along. I'm sure you will with this new experiment.
0: Well, you've got to tell us now what this experiment is. You've certainly got our curiosity aroused.
3: Now, I'll tell you, of course. I have finally developed a new formula. This is the chemical part. which will eventually make a subject absolutely impervious to pain. That is, I will be able to operate without the use of anesthetics. Perform any sort of operation I wish.
2: How does it work?
3: I feed small doses of a certain formula, a very dangerous one, by the way, to the patient in his food. Dangerous because while he's taking them, the patient occasionally falls into semi-conscious states, in which he is very close to death. Then, when a certain stage is reached, there is one more dose, which the patient must drink straight, without any other food. Then the subject becomes unconscious of any pain whatever.
2: But what's the purpose of that? Surely the development of anesthetics.
3: But this, you see, leaves the scientist free to operate on conscious living animals, without the stopping of some functions brought on by anesthetics. And this never wears off.
0: Have you ever tried it?
3: Several times, my dear, and with success. I am just waiting now to try my greatest experiment of the lot. To use my formula on the most complicated of living organisms, the human.
2: But, John, you're not going to go on with this, are you?
3: Well, certainly. Why should I stop now? Especially when I'm so near the final experiment.
0: Do you mind, John, if Mrs. Stewart and I go down to the beach? I'm afraid the air in here has made me a little dizzy.
2: That's a good idea, Dorothy. We'll come right along to walk with you.
3: By all means, go ahead. Do get plenty of fresh air, my dear. I hope you'll see more of the laboratory later. Much more.
0: I wondered then what it was in John's look that startled me. Or was it something in his voice? A chill of apprehension made me turn and hurry ahead of Mrs. Stewart out into the cool seashore air. I was sure that John was telling me something, saying something to me alone. And I was afraid even then to let myself believe what I thought it was. Mrs. Stewart and I walked through a little park that lay between the house and the beach. It was a place of many wonderful memories to me. The place where Ralph had first kissed me. We passed the tree where Ralph and I had stood that day, and Mrs. Stewart, bless her, knew what I felt as we came to the spot. She looked at me.
4: These memories aren't going to spoil your visit now, are they, Mrs. Ant? You know, there's a lot of things a person has to live with all her life.
0: Oh, no, Mrs. Stewart. My memories of him wouldn't spoil anything. They're too beautiful.
4: Well, I just thought from the way you were looking over at that tree, the one...
0: You know, I'm going over and touch that tree. Just for luck. I feel as though I need some luck right now.
5: Mrs. Ant. Mrs. Ant, what's wrong? What are you looking like that for? As though you'd seen a ghost.
0: Oh, Mrs. Stewart, I...
5: Where are you? Mrs. Ant, can't you see me here? But you're looking at me as though you've gone blind. Mrs. Ant!
0: No, I'm not blind. I can see everything. The tree, the grass, the whole park. But you've gone. I can't hear you anymore. I can't see you. Mrs. Stewart!
6: You remembered, didn't you, Dorothy? You're not afraid.
0: Oh, Ralph. You're here. But I can't see you. It seems as though I can feel your hand on mine. But I can't see you.
6: I'm right here beside you, darling. Always beside you.
0: You've been gone so long, Ralph.
6: I'm always beside you.
0: But I haven't seen you. I haven't been with you before.
6: Dorothy. Dorothy, darling. It can't be for long this time either. They're coming soon. They're on their way now.
0: Who, my dearest?
6: All of them. Don't forget the others. They'll be here. Don't forget the others.
0: Why can't I see you, Ralph, when I want to so much? I can still feel you. It seems though you have your arm around me. Oh, Ralph.
6: I'm here, though. Right here with you, my darling.
0: Why didn't you let me know before that we were so near to each other?
6: Because you had to come a long way to me first. And now it's time for you to know it, certainly. You already know why.
0: Are you here to protect me? You are. You are, I know it. But from what, Ralph? From what?
2: Dorothy! Dorothy!
0: Mrs. Stewart! Oh, thank
5: Thank heavens, Mrs. Sand.
0: You are, aren't you, Ralph? You will protect me. I'll come back to see you here, Ralph. I'll come back. Ralph! Where are you? Why don't you answer? Oh, Ralph, where are you?
2: Dorothy, it's all right. Dorothy, can't you hear me? Can't you see me?
0: Oh, Paul. Paul, it's you.
2: Yes, Dorothy. Do you feel all right?
0: Oh,
2: Mrs. Stewart.
5: Oh, Mrs. Sand. I ran and found Mr. Paul as fast as I could. You stood there looking straight at me and you wouldn't answer me. You didn't even see me when I put my hand up in front of your face.
0: Oh,
5: you gave me an awful fright.
2: Mrs. Stewart came running for us. She said you seemed to have gone into a trance.
7: I came as soon as I could. She's all right now, isn't she?
2: Yes, now she is. But it certainly is strange.
3: Not strange at all. In fact, rather to be expected.
5: Why, Mr. John, Mrs. Zant hasn't ever had anything like that before. You didn't even see how she was. Mr. Paul here can tell you.
2: Why expected, John?
3: Oh, perhaps the air in the laboratory upset her. Perhaps something she ate. Who knows?

0: The shock of Ralph's passing away hasn't really left her yet, has it, my dear?
1: I
2: think we're imagining things.
0: I'm afraid that perhaps the food my cook has been serving has been a bit rich these past few days. I spoke to her about it this morning.
1: You all right now, Mrs. Zandt?
3: Oh, quite all right, thank you. I think we'd better go down to the beach.
2: I'll come along with you, Dorothy.
0: If you'll excuse me, I must get back to the laboratory. My dog has been acting rather strangely in the last few minutes. Something very interesting may develop. Will you excuse me?
3: Certainly, John. We'll be back shortly.
0: Don't hurry. Dinner won't be ready for a while, and that's all you need to be back for. I'll see you later.
2: Dorothy, I don't like this at all.
3: Are you afraid of something, Paul?
1: Mr. Paul needs this funny spell you just had, and I agree with him.
3: It was very strange, but it was very wonderful.
2: Tell me, Dorothy, you know something about chemistry. Would it be possible for John actually to do what he says he has done?
3: Well, there are a great many strange things that can be done with chemistry, Paul. And I believe, yes, that a mind bent on such an insane purpose could probably develop such a combination.
2: But wouldn't it be very dangerous?
3: You're thinking of that spell I just had in connection with it, aren't you?
2: Well, he did say some strange things there in the laboratory.
3: And you may be very right, too, Paul, in suspecting him. I may already have been...
2: Dorothy!
1: Oh, Mrs. Sand, no. Please, let's go home today.
2: But, Dorothy, if you think...
3: No, Paul. Something happened when I was standing under that tree. I talked to Ralph.
2: But, Dorothy...
3: And I promised to go back to talk to him again tomorrow. You see, I have to stay here now. Because I must talk to him again.
2: It isn't possible.
3: I may be in great danger, Paul. Even this minute, here with you on this sunny beach, I may be very near to death. But I want to see whether what I believe is true. Because perhaps I am so close to death that the spirit of the man who loves me can reach across the narrow space that divides us and protect me. If that is so, I will have discovered more than 1,000 insane experiments can prove. You see, I have to stay now.
2: But Dorothy, hasn't he protected you already? Hasn't he warned you?
3: No, Paul. He's waiting for something. Something else. I think I know what.
2: Didn't he say?
3: No, but there will be more. He told me to come back. He wouldn't have done that if there weren't more, would he?
0: Shall I have the main dish brought in? Are you both ready? I think you'll find the dinner very good tonight. Since I spoke to the cook this morning, she... Oh, here it is now.
2: Are you sure you feel well enough to eat, Dorothy?
3: Yes, thank you, Paul. I feel very well now.
0: The afternoon must... Oh, Rogers, I believe you've mixed the plates. That one is for Mrs. Zandt.
2: That's all right, John. I don't believe I'll have much dinner anyway. I'm not very hungry. Give Dorothy mine.
0: But I insist. Dorothy's is really quite special. Is something wrong, my dear?
3: Oh, No, it was nothing.
2: But, John, does it really matter that much?
3: Perhaps John has had something special prepared for me, Paul. That's very nice of him, and it will be quite all right.
0: Thank you, Dorothy. We scientists seem to understand each other, don't we?
2: Dorothy.
3: It's all right, Paul.
0: At this dinner and going to bed early tonight, we'll fix Dorothy up splendidly, Paul. Wait and see.
3: Suddenly I had felt Ralph close to me again. It gave me a new confidence. A knowledge that whatever happened now, I was protected. I tasted nothing strange about the food. But I hadn't noticed anything in the meals before either. Ralph was waiting, I was sure now, until John became bold enough to spell his own destruction. The next afternoon, nothing could have kept me in the house. John had been in the laboratory all morning. And when I looked in, I noticed with a shudder that one of the operating tables was covered with clean white sheets. I went quickly out to the tree where I had been with Ralph the day before. It seemed a long time before I again felt that strange, numb feeling, as though my life had almost left my body. But...
4: Dorothy, my darling, you are here. Under our tree.
3: How could I help coming, Ralph? When you promised that we'd be together again today.
4: I didn't promise, my dear. I couldn't promise that much. But remember, my darling, I am always near you.
1: Ralph! Ralph, where are you? You aren't here anymore! What was that?
5: frightened of.
6: Look. The grass is all beginning to burn and turn brown. Our tree is withering. Ralph! What was that? That great black mass coming toward me. John, where did you come from? I can only see your face staring at me out of that awful darkness.
5: It's all right, isn't it, Dorothy? You're going to be all right.
6: Oh.
5: You said so last night. And you know it's true, don't you?
6: What's true? I don't know anything now. Where's Ralph? Oh, John, why are you frightening me this way? Ralph! Ralph!
5: You're going to be all right now, aren't you, Dorothy? All right now.
0: You're all right now, aren't you, Dorothy?
1: Oh, it's one of those spells again, Mrs. Zandt. I'm frightened.
0: Mrs. Stewart and I came out to walk with you, Dorothy. We found you here again, just standing here, not seeing anything.
1: I'm going to call Mr. Paul. I don't like this. It frightens me. Mr. Paul will know what to do.
0: Shall we go back to the house, Dorothy? You'll feel better in a minute.
3: No, John. Let's just wait here a minute. Mrs. Stewart will be back with Paul.
0: But everything is ready at the house. I have some work waiting.
3: But, John, I... That darkness all around you. I can't see anything but your face again.
5: You will follow me back to the house, won't you, Dorothy? That's it. Of course you will.
3: Yes, John. Of course. I'll come with you. Everything here is brown and burnt. Park has grown so withered. It's horrible here now.
5: Come on, Dorothy. We'll go slowly. Come along with me. One step. One step. That's it. Come along with me.
3: Look at those birds over there. They're such big blackbirds. And they're falling, dropping right into the sea. What's the matter with them, John? Why don't they come up again?
5: Don't be afraid of them, Dorothy. Just come with me. One step. One step.
3: And look. Those awful things. Snakes. Snakes. Huge ones. And they're not moving. John, they're dead. Nothing here ever stays alive anymore. And it's all dark in there. So dark I can't even see your face anymore. John, where are you?
5: Right here, Dorothy. Come up the stairs. One step. One step.
3: But everything is so confused. I can't find the stairs. I can't find anything. It isn't real. Everything is mixed up. I've lost something. I've lost something I can't remember.
5: We're almost there, Dorothy. One step. One step.
3: I can't remember. It was... Ralph! Ralph! Ralph, where are you? I'm afraid. I'm alone here in the darkness. There's no one here. Even John has gone away now. There isn't any light. Ralph! Oh, Ralph, you are near me. I can feel you here now. I'm not alone.
4: It's near now. It's almost time, my darling. Here, let me hold your hand.
3: I can feel your hand on mine, Ralph, but I still can't see you. It's so dark in here.
5: Come on, Dorothy. The stairs are there. One step. One step.
3: Oh, Ralph, your hand is helping me along. Hold me tight.
5: In here, Dorothy. Right in here. This is where we'll work, isn't it?
3: It's the laboratory, Ralph. This horrible, evil-smelling laboratory. Ralph, I'm afraid. Why don't you speak to me?
5: Now we're all right, Dorothy. Now we'll work together, won't we?
6: I'm thirsty. I'm so terribly thirsty. That heat. The pot is so hot. It's all burned up. I'm thirsty.
5: Here, drink this, Dorothy. Oh. This will cure your thirst. You'll be all right. Nothing will hurt anymore.
6: I'm not afraid now, Ralph. I'm thirsty. Why can't I have a drink? You'll be all right.
5: That's right, Dorothy. Drink this. Let me hold it up to your lips.
6: I'm so thirsty. I'm going to... Don't let go of me, Ralph!
1: What is it, Mrs. Hanson? Mrs. Hanson up there.
2: Lord, what's got him?
1: He's choking to death. Something's strangling him.
2: John. John. He's dead.
1: Oh!
2: He was just holding that glass to your lips, Dorothy, when we came in, and suddenly it shook out of his hand as though someone had grabbed hold of his wrist. A powerful hand.
1: It was like as if a ghost had reached out and knocked that glass out of his hand.
3: Someone did, Paul. Ralph.
2: But no one was here. It couldn't have been...
1: Oh, Mrs. Sam.
3: I was protected. I knew I would be. Ralph was able to reach across and save me, Paul. I know it.
7: 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Bellkeeper, toll the bells.

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You know, some marmalades get some of their tang from added flavoring. While Robertson's Golden Shred gets all of its tang from Seville oranges. 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While Robertson's Golden Shred gets all of its tang from Seville oranges. What would you rather have for breakfast?

0: nothing tastes nicer than Cadbury's Dairy Milk.
1: Oh.
0: Lovely, isn't it? 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And as anyone can see, every bar is chunky.
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0: just bananas, lady. I want to ask you a question.
1: Hey, the stalker. Well, do you want a nickel for a cup of coffee?
0: Work for the paper, don't you?
1: Please, I'm in a hurry.
0: Don't worry about nothing and stop looking around like a scared pigeon.
1: I have to get back to the newspaper.
0: I just come in from out of town.
1: Oh, it's very interesting. Now, if you'll excuse me.
0: Relax. Answer me and you won't get hurt. Where is it?
1: I don't know who you're talking about.
0: You know all right. Crandall, that's who I mean. Crandall.
1: Crandall?
0: Yeah. Mr. Biggs brought me into town. He says I should look up Crandall.
1: Crandall's disappeared.
0: Listen, sister, I know he's disappeared. I'm asking you where.
1: But I tell you, I...
0: Now, look. Don't kid me. Crandall's a witness against... Well, against certain buddies of mine. He scared the cops because he done some little jobs, see? So your newspaper has him hidden away someplace in a hotel room, keeping him undercover and plastering what he says on your front page. Where you got him hiding?
1: Oh, mister, everything you say is true, but you've got the wrong paper.
0: Yeah?
1: If I work for the Sentinel, it's the Clarion that's got Crandall hidden away. And are they scooping up?
0: You work for the Clarion?
1: I work for the Sentinel. He certainly pulled a boner.
0: I don't know. I just come in from out of town.
1: The Clarion's a block further down. It's the Sentinel that's on this street, and it's... Oh, I wish I had a brick in my pocket, but...
0: Slugged by a beam. Come back.
1: Come back.
0: She runs her like a scared rabbit.

0: Here's that bitch you wanted, Reed. Dug it out of the file.
1: Oh, that's it, Johnny.
0: He's the baby the police have been told to watch for.
1: Oh. He's a tough-looking gorilla, isn't he?
0: According to police, he's been imported into the city to do a job on some of those witnesses the police are trying to get against the racket.
1: The police know he's here?
0: Yeah, I got a teletype in the city he came from. They got a general alarm out for him now.
1: I don't know. The city's a big place, Gunnigan. Men have stayed out of sight in it before.
0: Yeah, plenty of rattles and plenty of rats.
1: Heard anything more about Crandall?
0: Don't mention that name. Every time I hear the Sea Red. When I think that the Clan has got that guy hidden away scooping us on his story...
1: I can't understand why Crandall didn't give himself up to the police, Gunnigan.
0: Oh, he's one of those small-time crooks. Their minds work in circles. And besides, one of those smart apples of the Clarion must have worked on him. I wonder how much the Clarion is paying him for that exclusive.
1: His story's been in the Clarion a few days running.
0: Yeah.
1: How long do you think they can get away with it? Well, they're open to a contempt charge.
0: That wouldn't stop those babies. All they care about is sensational stories.
1: They haven't put out anything sensational yet.
0: Yeah, give them time, Reed. They're going to stretch it out as long as they can. Feed Crandall's story in little pieces.
1: And the Clarion ought to think more of the public and less of yellow journalism. What they're doing is against the public interest.
0: Yeah, tell them that.
1: Suppose this out-of-town tricker man should locate Crandall. How can the Clarion hope to protect him?
0: Search me. But that the Clarion should beat us on a yarn, that crooks, Reed. I...
2: Wait, Casey.
1: Casey, what's the matter?
2: I ran all the way. He stopped me in the alley.
1: Oh, now, take it easy. Sit down. Oh, you look like...
2: I don't know that I'm tired or scared. I guess both.
1: Well, who stopped you?
2: Oh, some awful-looking man. He wanted to know where Crandall was.
0: What's that, Crandall?
2: He made a mistake. He thought I worked for the Clarion. He said he'd come in from out of town and some friend of his wanted to take care of Crandall. He looked like a gunman.
0: Jumping catfish. No wonder you're scared.
1: Wait a minute. Hey, is this the man you saw?
2: Huh?
1: Here, take a look at this photo. Is that the man?
2: Well, yes, I think it is. Where did you get that?
1: Miss Case, you ran into something. Gunnigan.
0: Yeah, Reed, get the police.
1: Tell him he's been spotted.
0: Hello?
1: Now, get me the Clarion. Yes, the publisher. Now, if he's not there, make it the managing editor and ring me back.
0: Reed, they won't listen to you.
1: Never mind that. Now, get going. Miss Case, tell Gunnigan all you know.
2: Okay, Mr. Reed, but you're not going to try and make the Clarion give up their pet witness just because...
1: Just because his life is in danger? I certainly am. Even the Clarion has some respect for human rights.

0: Hey, Casey, the boss in?
1: Oh, wait a second. You can't go in there, Lowry.
0: Listen, sweetheart, this is important.
1: He's busy on the phone.
2: Yeah? Who's he talking to?
1: The Clarion.
2: Huh?
1: That's right. He's trying to get them to give Crandall to the police.
0: Crandall, huh? Then I gotta see him, Casey.
1: Lowry, you don't know.
0: But that's it. The news I got is about Crandall.
1: Huh?
0: Now, tend to your knitting, Casey. I'm going in.
3: No, no, I'm not trying to kid you. I tell you, unless your paper releases Crandall to the police, he's after the
0: boss.
3: The devil may do a lot to get a story, but this time I'm more interested in human life.
0: Call it off, boss. It's no use.
3: I give you my promise that the Clarion can keep Crandall's story exclusive.
0: Yes, even if they turn him over to the police.
3: No, I'm not trying to find out where you have him hidden. Word of honor, Langley.
0: Now, wait.
3: Yes, boss, it's no use. I tell you, it's too late.
0: I'm not...
3: What's that, Larry?
0: Hang up, Mr. Reed. You're wasting words.
3: Never mind, Langley. You won't. I can't make you.
0: All right, Larry. Let's have it.
4: I ran into a Clarion reporter. He'd been beaten up by a gunman.
3: Gunman, huh?
0: Yeah?
4: This reporter's on his way to tell Langley now.
3: Oh, the Clarion secret is out, huh?
4: Yeah, boss. All the way. I learned where they were keeping Crandall. The Clarion leg man told me. After all, he'd already spilled to the gunman. He had to.
3: You went there?
4: Yeah, a hotel. But Crandall wasn't there, boss. He disappeared. You know what that means?
3: I'm afraid I do, Larry. That gunman got to him first.

0: Yeah. Is that sir? Sure, send him in. Send him right in. Let's see, better put this note on the release paper. There we are.
1: Hello, Buckner.
0: Come in, Trigg.
1: I come to collect my dough. I took care of Crandall.
0: Yeah?
1: Yeah, I got to skip out of town. The bulls are looking for me.
0: So you want your dough?
1: Yeah. 10 G's. That's what you brought me into town for. Now give me the cash and I'll blow.
0: Just a minute, Trigg. Sit down.
1: I ain't got time. I got...
0: Sit down.
1: Okay. But make it snappy.
0: So you do your job, huh? You rubbed out Crandall.
1: Right there in the papers.
0: Yeah, I can read. Witness disappeared. Police sent a Clarion newspaper for holding him secret. Claim newspaper cause witnesses lost indirectly. You don't see he's killed, Trigg.
1: What do you want me to do? Live in there?
0: Where's his body?
1: Where? In the river.
0: Yeah. Trigg, I've been running this murder ring for a long time. Things got hot and the cops were chicken up. So I had to bring in a hood from out of town to close Crandall's mouth. I bring you in.
1: I told you, Crandall's dead.
0: Just kicking up. 10 G's is 10 G's.
1: Listen, I can't hang around.
0: Give me the story.
1: Huh?
0: Come on. How you located Crandall the works?
1: Well, you know this newspaper, the Clarion, they have Crandall hid away in a hotel under a phony name.
0: Go ahead.
1: Well, I found out where he was. Grabbed one of the Clarion reporters and beat him up till he told me.
0: And then?
1: Then I go to this hotel. What is this, a third degree?
0: Go ahead.
1: Well, I sneaked into the hotel, grabbed Crandall, made him come with me at the point of a gun, took him down to the river, bumped him off, and tossed him off.
0: Simple as that, eh?
1: Yeah.
0: All right, Trigg, now I'll tell you one.
1: I don't get it.
0: Oh, yes, you do. You did rub out Crandall.
1: Huh?
0: You're just trying to collect that dough from me for a job you never pulled.
1: I tell you, I went to the hotel.
0: Sure you went. But Crandall was gone when you got there.
1: Well, I...
0: He was gone when you got there, wasn't he?
1: How did you know?
0: Yeah. So your job ain't done, Trigg. If you want that dough, you got to close Crandall's mouth. I'm giving you another chance, and you better find him.
1: How did you know he wasn't there? How did you know I was giving you a phony setup? It wasn't in the papers.
0: Because I got a note, Trigg.
1: What?
0: Just came in. It says Crandall left the hotel before you got there.
1: Does it say where he went?
0: No. Just that he left.
1: This guy's got him?
0: I don't know. Maybe I'll hear from him later, but...
1: Hey, wait a minute. Maybe it's a bum stare.
0: I doubt it.
1: You mean you believe some guy who sent you a note and not me?
0: Not some guy, Trigg. Not just any guy. This note is from the Green Hornet.
2: I'll take it, Peter. Hello.
3: Reed?
2: Yes, Gunnigan. Anything new?
3: Not a thing. You want me to give you a ring at home?
2: Crandall's body been located yet?
3: No, Reed. You think he may not be dead?
2: Well, I'm just wondering, Gunnigan. Keep at it.
3: Got the whole staff out now, Reed.
2: Good. See you tomorrow, Gunnigan. Good night.
4: You heard that, kiddo? Crandall's not dead?
2: If he is, his body hasn't been located yet. That may mean Crandall's wife got the Green Hornet note I sent her and acted on it before the trigger man located Crandall.
4: You think so?
2: Well, Crandall's a peculiar duck, Cato. A small-time criminal who's afraid to go to the police because he's mixed up in some minor crime. Yet, he holds the key to the exposure of Buckner's murder ring racket.
4: That he told?
2: And the Clarion had him bottled up. I sent a Green Hornet note to Mrs. Crandall, a threat which I thought would make Crandall go to the police. Apparently, it had a different effect.
4: What is that, Mr. Gates?
2: Well, assuming that Crandall is still alive, that Hornet note may have made him seek another hiding place.
4: I see. But note you sent to Buckner.
2: We'll go into that later. Right now, we're calling on Mrs. Crandall.
4: Mrs. Crandall?
2: Yes, if Crandall isn't dead, she must know where he is. That's the Hornet gun on the mask. We're taking the Black Beauty.

0: Chester.
1: Well, now listen, Mrs. Crandall. I'm from the police, see? We happen to know your husband ain't been killed. If you want to keep him alive, you better let us protect him. Where is he?
0: He don't
1: know. Yeah, I know. He don't like the cops. He's nuts, I tell you. There's a figure man looking for him. Maybe the Green Hornet. Oh, so the Hornet did like you, huh?
0: A warning? Well, that's why he...
1: Sure, sure. That's why your husband left the hotel when the Clarion had him, huh? Now, look. The police thought maybe your husband was dead, see? That's why there ain't nobody been around up to now. Then we got other dope. Now, where is he?
0: The police?
1: Oh, sure, plain clothes, man. That's why no uniform, but you've seen my badge. Now, where is he?
0: Yeah,
1: well, that's more like it.
0: This address. Room 34.
1: That's the address, please. Yeah. I got it. Room 34, huh? Okay, lady, you don't have to worry. I'll take care of him. So long. What a shocker. Did she fall for that phony badge? Sure. I'll take care of Crandall.

0: Yes, sir, Mr. Fitz?
1: Yes, Cato. I'll get out.
0: What is it?
1: Something's wrong, Cato. Look, you can see the front of the house. See, across the street?
0: Yes, Mr. Fitz.
1: Now, that looks like... Hey, it is. It's Sergeant Moran.
0: The police?
1: Yeah. Hey, wait a minute. That car that passed us a moment ago, the gray sedan, it came from here.
0: That's right.
1: The man driving it. I didn't realize it until just now, but that man looked a lot like the picture I saw at the Sentinel.
0: Yes?
1: The picture of that imported gunman. Cato, we're not stopping here. Keep your eyes peeled. We've got to locate that gray sedan. I've got a hunch he's after Crandall. If we don't locate him, Crandall's finished.

between horn and forehead.

0: 911.
1: He's got something about Crandall.
2: Crandall. Hello. Hello, there's a call from Mr. Reed. On his line, fetch it here, fast.
1: He's calling from Crandall's home. Crandall's wife said something about him being...
2: Hello, Ryan. Tell him, Ryan. No, Reed isn't here, and that's the job. What do you got?
3: She what?
2: You mean she thought he was a detective? Sure, we want to be honest.
3: Where?
2: Yeah, okay. Right, yeah. I got it. Yeah, yeah. Room 34. Right, Moran. Thanks for the tip.
3: Oh, Katie. I'm going up.
1: Hey, hold up, Gunnigan. Crandall's been located?
2: I've got time, Katie. Moran has out a radio warning. This trigger man made Mrs. Crandall believe he was a cop.
3: She spilled.
4: What makes women so dumb?
1: You can't go.
2: There's no one else around. Lowry's out.
1: What about me?
2: You.
3: A dean?
2: This may be danger, sister. I'm covering this myself.
1: Okay, Gunnigan, but I'm going with you.
2: You? Oh, Katie.
1: Yes,

0: Who is it?
1: One I know pronounce. I'm going to mention it from your wife.
0: Oh. Message from a wife
2: inside, Trent.
0: Oh, hey, now, wait a minute. What's the idea of the gun?
1: So you were spilling to the newspapers, huh?
0: Who are you?
1: Something has had me to take care of you, Crandall.
0: Well, now, what's the can?
1: I'm trying to put up.
0: What's that? You can't shoot a guy in cold blood. Pick him, man.
1: Shut up. I was police time.
0: Police?
1: Now, they came, Randy.
0: No, pal.
1: Come on, open that window.
0: No, open it.
1: Out. On the fire escape.
0: Gone, gone. More
2: like a change of mind. Drinking a bottle of
0: bourbon.
1: Stop this too close. Go on, jump onto the ground and don't try running, Fred. I'll be right behind you.
0: All right. Stay there.
3: Here I come.
1: There, take the car. Get into it.
0: No, listen, I wasn't going to say nothing.
1: I'll tell you what.
0: Right over. Behind the wheel.
1: Okay. Stop the car and get going. You and me ain't hanging around for the cops, Crandall. We're taking a little drive, see?
0: That's right. Head away from the sound of them sirens.
1: Please, you can tell Buckner.
0: I won't do any talking.
1: Yeah?
0: What have you been going up to now? Sign language?
1: I didn't tell them clearing guys nothing. Nothing real important, honest to God. Believe
0: you? Yeah, I believe you. We're taking a little ride.
4: That's right, Colonel. All three of us.
0: Oh, sorry. What the devil? Who are you?
4: I was sitting here in the back seat waiting for you.
0: Who are you?
1: You got a mask.
0: A mask?
1: Hey, that must be the Green Hornet.
0: The Hornet?
1: Why?
4: Oh, where's that gun you're at? The one I'm holding you off first.
0: What a spot. A trigger man and the Green Hornet.
4: That's right, Colonel. It is a spot. You're on it. Keep driving.

0: This is the address. Here's the room.
1: Room 34.
0: I don't see a guy named Crandall around here.
1: Have you looked under the bed, Gunnigan? A little mouse like Crandall.
0: Oh, save the sarcasm, Casey. I thought Sergeant Moran was really handing us a tip. That guy makes more mistakes than Axford. And I'm not kidding.
1: Someone was here, Gunnigan.
0: Sure, sure. But the birdie is flown, Casey.
1: Oh, I mean someone else besides Crandall.
0: Sure, Otten.
1: Come here and look at the fire escape. I'll show you what I mean.
0: Okay. Just what?
1: There are footprints in the coal dust that covered that fire escape, Gunnigan.
0: Sure. Crandall scanned out that way. Those footprints.
1: Two sets of footprints. Hmm? Two sets, not one.
0: Yeah, that's right. But move. Somebody cranked him for Crandall. That's a cinch.
1: What do you mean? There's someone on the fire escape now. He's coming this way.
0: Stand back.
2: Hey, Gunnigan.
1: Oh, Gunnigan.
2: I'm coming in.
1: Sergeant, there were prints on that fire escape. If you hadn't ruined them, you might have found out who was with Crandall.
3: I don't need prints for that, Miss Case.
0: You got something?
3: Yeah, the men found this in the alley. There's the guy who was in this room.
0: What do you say? Holy jumping catfish. That's the seal of the Green Hornet.

0: see. That's fine. Now get up over there. Keep your hands high.
1: Now, what's that car going behind us, Hornet?
0: That's my car, Trig. I'm moving you through here in your car.
1: Hornet, you can't. This guy, he come to rub me out.
2: And what do you think the Hornet's here for? The same thing, sir.
0: That's enough, Trig. I got started up the gravel path. You two punks are staying
1: here. Wait a minute. I know this place.
0: What about you, Trig?
2: I'm from out of town. I ain't seen
1: it. But this place is country home.
0: That's right, Colonel. You know a lot of things, don't you?
1: Is Buckner inside there?
0: Not yet. I'm going to call him and tell him to come up here.
1: Well, why don't you get it over with? Go on, I know you're going to shoot me. Stop playing cat and mouse.
0: The one for you is rat, Crandall. You know a lot and you talk a lot.
1: I let them clarion guys talk me into something. I should have gone to the police. I should have told them instead. Them clarion guys said that...
0: Well, let me wait for the police, Crandall. That's just for you.
1: No, don't shoot. I said, hold on, listen.
2: Hey, that's quite a gun you got hoarded in. It don't make no sound.
0: Now it's your turn, Trig.
2: I guess you work for Buckner too, huh? Just like me. Hey, wait a minute.
0: This is what I mean, you rat.
1: Oh, no, you ain't bumping me.
3: Get back, buddy. Get the rug from you.
1: And then I'll get it. All right, the same thing Crandall does.
4: I was looking for them, but that's
0: it. Two of them, kid, one cold. The potential killer and the potential squealer. Have you got the rope?
4: Yes, Mr. Bates.
0: Okay, we're taking them inside and tying them up. We'll put Crandall close to the phone.
4: I don't understand.
0: You might want to make a phone call later on. You never can tell. And don't forget to remind me. I have a phone call to make myself soon.
1: Can you carry Crandall? I think so. Good enough. Come in the hospital.
5: First time I heard something. Hello?
6: Partner?
5: Yeah, Trevor. Who's that?
6: How much you're paying to have Crandall removed?
5: What? So who is this?
6: Not Trig, partner.
5: Who is it?
6: This is the Green Hornet.
5: The Hornet?
6: That's right. How much?
5: Well, it was something about $10,000.
6: $10,000, huh? Bring it here and we'll talk business.
5: What are you getting at? Come where?
6: I have crime with your country home, partner. Trig is here, too.
5: My country blades. How do I know this is on the level?
6: You don't, partner. You'll have to take that chance.
5: Now, wait. Hold on. Hello. Hello. My country plate, eh? The Hornet, eh? It might be a stall, and yet I can't let Cadillac pick up the breeze. My country place, eh?

0: Well, this is the police station where you hang your hat, Sergeant Moran.
1: It's
0: cozy, isn't it?
1: I don't mind in this case.
0: And this is where you figure out how to catch the hornet, huh?
1: Oh, that guy. Listen, if I ever get my hands on him,
0: I've been waiting a long time.
2: Come on, come on, Danny.
1: That hornet's got Crandall someplace. If Crandall ain't dead already.
2: Yeah.
1: How long is Denver going to be on that phone?
0: He's keeping in touch with the president.
1: And I suppose if he had a couple of more hands and another voice, he'd be using more than one.
0: Oh, man. Aren't you going to answer that one?
1: Yeah, if I can hear with Donovan alongside me.
2: Okay, Danny, that lead sounds all right. Run it as is. Stay up the horn.
1: Hiding me, Gunnigan. Headquarters, Sergeant Moran talking.
3: Hello. Hello, police. This is Crandall.
2: By the way, Danny, I'm busy here.
1: Please, I'll pull you together. I can't hear.
2: Yeah, police headquarters.
3: Hello. Hello, this is Crandall.
1: What's that?
2: Danny.
1: Crandall. I'll call you back. Is this Crandall? Come on, answer me.
3: I'm tied up at Buckner's country place. The Green Hornet.
1: The Hornet?
2: Yeah,
1: Moran, get that, Crandall.
0: Did you say Hornet?
1: Shut up, both of you. Shut up. Hello.
3: You've got to come out here. You've got to save me. The Hornet's tying me up. I've got one of our freezers like a bull.
1: He's around someplace. You can't.
2: No.
3: Crandall.
1: Damn that form.
3: Crandall, what's the matter? Who?
1: Who are you talking to?
2: I don't know, nobody, huh?
1: What's this about? You tied up, two tied up. Did you get a word?
2: Oh, I don't know. The hornet shot me. I must have been.
1: Was it you calling me, you little monkey? Did you call me and say you was a hornet?
2: Oh, no, no. I just come through. I guess I...
4: I phoned you, Buckner.
1: The hornet.
4: Stand right there. We can discuss things this way.
1: Oh, you don't need a gun.
4: Did you bring the 10,000?
1: Well, I would have told you.
4: Did you bring it?
1: Yeah. Yeah, I got it.
4: Hand it over.
1: The turtle, you still
4: alive. Hand it over. We'll discuss terms later.
1: Yeah.
2: Oh. It's Ted. He's coming through. Don't let him.
4: Quiet.
2: Oh, no. Don't shut the door. That. I guess that's pissed off.
4: Don't struggle, Trigg. You're tied up.
2: Oh, you're still around, eh?
1: I don't know what this is all about.
4: All right, Buckner. Your hired gunman is tied up, and the man whose mouth you want to shut is tied up.
1: Hey, Trigger, why don't you take care of him?
4: I think I'll first take care of you.
2: Come on, Buckner!
3: You shot me,
2: I... Oh. You're fucked, Buckner.
4: All I gave him was a shot of gas. That's the same thing you two got. Now, get this. Crandall called the police.
2: No, no!
4: That's why I heard you. You're tied up, Crandall, so is Trigg. The police will be here soon, and I'm going to leave you just as you are.
2: Now, you're screwing me, Buckner, take you.
4: I've got the money, that's all I want.
2: I don't get it. Suppose the cops get here before I get unpacked.
4: In that case, you'll take care of Crandall.
2: No, he can't do that. Tie him up. Tie him up tight.
4: And another thing. Crandall, if Buckner recovers from that gas before the police come, you'll be finished off that
2: way. Well, you can't leave.
4: I am leaving you, all three. You're a small-time crook, Crandall. Before this, you were afraid to talk to the police, and I have been praying that they'll get here.
2: No, wait.
4: Better start right now.
2: If I get out of these ropes, you punk.
1: No, you can't.
2: I'll get out first.

0: you hear something, Brannigan?
1: Yeah. Thought I did. Behind that door, Moran.
0: Cut men all around the place. Keep behind me. Here goes the door.
2: Oh, man! Well, I wait. Oh, the police, you got here, you got here.
0: Hangar.
2: Yeah. Tied up like a photo finish. And this guy, he's an imported gunman.
3: Hey, there's Buckner in the horn.
2: What? He's out. You ain't got nothing on me, Coffer.
0: We got plenty of that. You're wanted for a homicide back where you come from. And if this guy don't follow you,
2: all right, officer. I'll talk. I'll tell you everything I know about Buckner and his racket. He tried to kill me. This guy was hired.
0: Hey, we'll get it later. Hello. Yeah, Sergeant Moran talking. Huh? Oh, is that so? Hold the phone. Brannigan.
1: Yeah, Moran.
0: It's the city editor, the Clarion. He says they heard a rumor about some yarn out here at Buckley's summer place. Wants to get the story. Maybe you'd like to talk to him.
2: Would I? Give me that.
3: So, you'd like the story, eh? That's the way your newspaper tried to cross up the law. By holding Crandall so you'd get an exclusive, eh? Well, you don't get it. You get nothing. Knock it off, Elaine. I want to phone this in myself. Who is this? Why, you sap, this is Gunnigan. Gunnigan of the Sentinel. Now, what do you say?
4: Went for the hideout, Kato.
5: Yes, Mr. Beck.
4: We stayed around until the police showed up. By this time, Crandall is spilling everything.
5: You sure he was tied?
4: Twice. Both he and Trig tied so tightly neither could get loose. I just wanted Crandall to realize what a spot he was in, and he did, Kato. He did. Oh, by the way, do you know a good charity that would like to receive an anonymous gift of $10,000?

0: That's the truth. Take a man jail. We know about it. We hold it still for us. Thanks for watching, Piper.
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0: Well, what's to it?
1: Beautiful. Has anybody ever seen anything so beautiful as that valley? Those mountains. Mr. Barry?
2: A month ago, someone had said Zweibergen to me. I just had said, who? But now, where am I? Just outside the village of Zweibergen, at the delightful villa rented by the vault. With the most delicious view in all the world. And the prospect of some divine meal to be served in the open air.
3: Come and see round the villa before you take it for granted. It's beautiful. And as for the cookies...
1: Oh!
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2: Oh, who would ever believe it possible? Oh, that lovely sun, green valley, and now...
3: Looks like something out of a Wagnerian opera.
2: Oh, Mr. Banning, you really do apologize. After we boasted so much to you about a little place perched up here in so heavenly a spot.
4: Now, please don't blame yourself, Mrs. Vaughan. Who could control the elements?
5: I'll tell you one thing. Those two poor beggars who are lost will be pretty miserable in all that.
2: Oh, Eric, the weather can't possibly worry them anymore now. They can't be alive.
4: But cheers.
5: Cheers. Kyle says there's no hope for them. They're missing a week, though.
2: In that forest? Well, if you want to believe they're alive, believe it. But how could they be, Eric?
5: I don't know the details. Not much. The first chap belonged to a little village about 10 miles away. He was coming back from a short climb in the mountains. It was already dark. Probably fell into a drift or something. Who knows? A shepherd camping on one of the lower Alps said good night to him. Saw him going through the trees on the way down. That was that. Huh? The other one apparently was one of the search party who went out the following day. Darn shame there. And he'd been posted as a stop while the rest of them beat the woods towards him. When the line of beaters reached his place, he wasn't there. Never seen again.
2: Well, everyone in the village suspects wolves. There's been no shooting since 1914. They're coming back, the wolves. Lots and lots of them.
5: Yeah, before the war, all sorts of rich people, Hungarians mostly, they used to shoot the forest. All gone now. Of course, the whole of the Eastern Carpathians aren't as remote as they were 10 years ago.
4: If wolves had snatched these men...
5: Yes, of course. There'd be traces. Blood. Something. One theory, of course, is that both of them grew tired of the old domestic routine.
4: Oh.
5: And just vanished.
2: There speaks the cynic.
5: On their way to the Argentine by now. Oh, who's finished the drink?
2: Is that what you really think?
5: Well, why not? The wolves aren't intact. No sign of a struggle. If those chaps have been killed, it might have been by something prowling about, waiting for its chance. And there isn't anything. What do you think, Danning? Whether you believe my darling wife with the dark, slavic eyes, or me, cool, calm, and detached, cynical if you like, depends on whether you're going to return to the village. Or have a bed here.
4: I don't fancy going back tonight, I must say.
5: Then, fill up.
2: Oh, Mr. Banning, we're delighted to have you stay. Take his glass, Eric, and make it full right up.
4: No, I don't want to get done. See.
6: After his stay with the Vaughan, Lewis Banning had no more taste for a lonely holiday. So he did the next best thing. He took an active interest in the life of the village. He heard all the gossip, for he was staying in the general clearing house, the village inn. Evening found him with the local magistrate.
7: He was my friend, my very good friend, Mr. Banning. For years we have obtained our provisions from him.
5: Three? Frightening.
7: Yeah, as you say, this is frightening. And most of us are frightened.
5: No trace? Sign? It's ridiculous.
7: He climbed up through the forest. It was not completely dark yet. He hoped to kill a small brown bird. In English, the name is not familiar. However, no matter. Mr. Good evening. He did not return. One single shot was heard near to 10:30. Nothing more. Mr. Bannon, you and your friend, the Englishman, the one with the beautiful eyes.
3: Vaughan, yes?
7: Mm-hmm. I would like you to help us. Mr. Vaughan is, I believe, a hunter of repute, no? Please, what can we do?
3: Oh, I'd be honored to help. Shall I see Mr. Vaughan?
7: I'd no idea he was a hunter, but...
3: Well, I'll climb up there first thing in the morning. And...
7: Otherwise, said Benning, what are we to do? Must we wait until the whole village is shorn of its men?
3: First thing in the morning.
6: Eric Vaughan was one of those surprising Englishmen whom you may know for years without realizing that once there were colored men in Africa or Burma or Borneo who knew him still better and drove game for him and acknowledged him as someone juster than their god, but no more comprehensible. Vaughan knew something about tracking, and he spoke with confidence about guns. Banning could shoot tolerably well, and so he decided to try and be of some use, because fear had settled by now like a cloud upon the Byburton. That morning, they took roughly the same path the grocer must have followed.
7: What? Have you noticed? There are no birds. None.
5: Someone's turned aside from the path here.
7: I wonder why. Big rock up there. White. Like a sentinel.
3: Who dashed off the path through a thicket?
5: Well, when you know you're being followed, you like to have a clear space around you. It'd be comforting to be on top of that rock with a gun in your hands. If you got there in time. Let's go up.

Aerotex. The new soak and free wash powder presents Beyond Midnight by Michael McKay.

0: See? Scrub. All been pushed aside.
1: Strange out here.
0: Yeah.
1: Where that tree? Ah, look.

0: one side of its base was shattered into slivers. It had received a full charge of shot at close quarters.
1: The bird she sees at last. This item broken. Hey, look at that. Blood.
0: Blood?
1: Just a drop.
0: Yeah, see?
1: Something. Someone. Most likely was killed or wounded. Yeah. Fell, discharging the gun which shattered the little tree here. Where's the body? Oh, there's no body dragged away in that direction. Whoever left that blood obviously wasn't too badly hurt. Got away again. He's on two legs. Let's go back. Interesting, but what does it tell us?
2: Well, nothing definite
1: yet.
2: Although I no longer suspect wolves, or not that I ever did. The most likely
1: is that they hadn't.
2: No, quite. Some kind of foul play.
1: Show me his body. Show me any motive for killing him.
2: It could still be an animal born. I mean, the blood, fresh. Pretty fresh. The gun blast. In fear. After sudden fright.
1: The whole countryside, she has been beaten. It's a wolf. We should find the remains. A bear? They are quite harmless, as they don't take men. Mr. Thorne, I must tell you something.
0: Mm-hmm.
1: Once upon a time, a long time ago, Joseph Weiss, not the present Joseph Weiss, no, he's grandfather. He once fired in the woods, point blank at a grey wolf. The biggest grey wolf he had ever seen. Point blank. But the wolf ran away. And again he met the animal. The same thing happened twice more, three times more. He shot at it, but never killed it. Not until he loaded his gun with silver. The beast vanished after the shot, but Heinrich, the cobbler, was found dying in his house with a beaten silver dollar in his belly.
0: Well, you know, superstition.
2: I mean, it was a long time ago.
1: And... No, gentlemen, no superstition, no. But it was a long time ago, it is true. Friend, will you continue to help us? Will you

0: I feel like a new man. It's a lovely day today.
1: I thought you had flu.
0: I took a grandpa headache powder, and I'm well better.
2: When colds and flu are about, grandpa headache powders are what you need. Grandpa headache powders work fast because they dissolve almost immediately. Grandpa makes all those dreadful flu symptoms disappear quickly. So, whenever you're in pain, get fast relief. Get grandpa headache powder.
1: Ah, grandpa. Oh, darling, don't you look as though you're enjoying yourself? The party's great.
3: Yes, it was until I ate.
1: Well, take a Digel. I always keep some in my bag.
3: But I already took an antacid.
1: Oh, yes, darling. But Digel is much more than an antacid. Digel has double action. There's a layer of antacid plus a layer of simethicone. It's the simethicone that relieves that dreadful bloated feeling. Here, try a Digel.
0: Like they say, when you eat too well, demand Digel.
4: Three men taken soundlessly. No trace of the bodies. Just the broken tree. A lot of blood. Unless the three men had something in common, or a common enemy. It's got to be some animal, but what? What could be so clever?
5: A werewolf.
4: Oh, Louis, please.
6: A drink, Louis. Tonight's terrible.
5: Not just now, thanks, Clara.
4: Look, I don't think a man could change himself into a wolf. I know why he'd want to, though. I wonder what it would feel like.
5: Oh, as if the woods had got under your skin. And you want to walk wild and crouch at the knee.
4: Ha! Oh, darling, I'm sorry.
1: Oh!
4: Yes.
1: But you're stupid, sorry. Sorry for the fairy tale. I'm
4: going to
1: bed.
4: Carla! Never know. Feel as if the woods were under your skin. You want to crouch at the knees. And you know, it sounds as if that's what you might feel.
5: Are you an authority?
4: No, I'm the werewolf. It's the time of the year, you know. A man is or was a fleet-footed animal. Hunting animal equipped with all the necessary instincts. You know, we were out with the hunting parties for a whole week. Every night last week, Eric, nothing.
5: A lot of men will never find out what it is.
4: Well, assuming the blasted thing is visible. Let's see it, at least. And when was the first man taken?
5: Oh, about three nights after we arrived at Fiber. Oh,
4: what were you doing that night? I hadn't met you then, had I?
5: No. I think I was getting drunk, actually, with a lot of Germans we met in France.
4: Kyra drunk?
5: No, she wasn't with me. She went to bed. I have a plan, if you'd care to be part of it, Lewis. Listen, the first search party didn't drive this thing, whatever it is, away. They frightened the game away for miles around, and this thing merely took one of them. It'll come back just as surely as a man-eating lion comes back. And there's only one way to catch it. Bait.
4: Oh, don't look so startled. You're a little overweight as it is. You make a most tempting bait. What are you going to do?
5: Tie me to a tree and watch over me with a gun?
4: That's about right. Although you needn't be tied up. And as the idea is mine, you can have first turn with the gun. You're not a bad shot, are you?
5: No, well, good.
4: Incidentally, Kyra mustn't know.
5: Where shall we start operations?
4: A rock? Good lookout place.
5: I think so.
4: Did you hear what I said? Kyra mustn't know. As far as she's concerned, we're going deer stalking.
5: At night?
4: She'll think we're going to shoot them when they're asleep.
5: Let's work out some sort of plan.

0: hardly heard except for the wind. All right. Ready?
1: The rock was the starting point of all their theories, and on it they placed the watcher. From the top, there was a clear view of the path for 50 yards on either side. The watcher was to take up his stand while covered by the ivy before sunset. And at a little before 10, the bait was to be on the path and within shot. He was to walk up and down, taking care never to step out of sight of the rock until midnight, when the party would break up. The difficulty was getting home. They had to go separately. They had to go separately in case they were observed.
0: I've left a note for Tara, the magistrate, just in case of accidents.
1: They put the plan into operation. The first night, the second night. Kyra asked why they were suddenly obsessed with shooting deer and why, in fact, they brought no deer home. She asked no other questions, though. The third night arrived, and the plan was carried out as usual. Nothing happened. Then the fourth night. Eric Vaughan was on the rock with a little long-barreled .300. The moon came up.

0: As Vaughn tightened his grip on the gun, a bulky object, it seemed to be white and moving fast, it was closing in on Banning.
1: Carla! Kyra, why on earth?
2: I was frightened. There was something following me back there. I know it.
1: Darling, but why? What are you doing? I almost shot you. How did you know I was here?
2: I didn't. I looked for you last night, too.
1: That brave girl, you mustn't. These woods.
2: I know what you're doing, but you've got to stop it.
1: I'm very safe, my dear. I promise. So do it.
3: The night before last.
1: And why weren't we told about it?
3: No, didn't go down to the village, did we?
1: Four now. Vanished off the face of the earth.
3: While we were at that blasted rock. Louis, do you realize? While we were there, Kyra was looking for us.
1: My.
3: She was looking for us in the forest. It might have been her instead of that poor beggar's son.
4: I suppose if one's father disappears in the forest in the darkness and you're able-bodied and loved him, and then when the search parties fail, you have to go and see if you can find out what it was. And he was taken too. Whatever the devil it is. You've got to continue, Eric.
5: I know.
4: Where, though? The rock.
5: Oh, in the forest the size of this one. Any place is as good as another. And they've all disappeared in the radius around the rock. It's as good as anywhere else. It's my turn to debate.

Blake Vaughan could not have explained why he was nervous that night. The previous nights he had been apprehensive, yes, but not openly disturbed. At one point he heard Banning cough, and he knew that his friend had noticed his fear.

0: Eric,
1: no. Eric, no. Oh, heavens. Oh, 1 minute, now, and then the next. Never mind. Whatever it was. You saved my life. Feels as if there's a lot of blood.
0: Somebody was blasted past
1: the size of it.
0: It was gray.
1: It was a wolf. But it stood up. And it grabbed you like a man.
0: Neck. Pains like... Didn't go too deep. Don't worry you too much.
1: But I hit it. I know I did. As it grabbed you, I fired and I saw it jerk. Kick and jump and fall.
0: Got up again.

0: The Slavic eyes turned upward. They saw nothing. She was quite dead. Banning bit hard into his knuckles and tried to speak to whom he wasn't sure.
1: Lewis? What is it? Wolf?

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0: Have you ever heard of the Mark III? The amazing electronic brain they're using now up at Harvard University. In mere minutes, it can solve scientific problems that our most brilliant mathematicians would take years to work out. Its intelligence is almost superhuman. And yet the scientists are already working on a new and improved model, the Mark IV. In fact, they tell us there's no earthly reason why these thinking robots can't be perfected until they become the servants of the future, capable of doing all the work of mankind. Yes, that's what the advertising billboard said in the year 2006. Housework made easy by the perfect domestic servant. Modern Mechanicals Agency, Harry Underhill, president. The billboard showed a smiling family sitting with folded hands watching their mechanical robot pour their morning coffee. But in the home of Harry Underhill himself, things weren't quite as pleasant at breakfast this day.
1: I just can't understand it, Aurora. Look at this. Modern Mechanicals down 3 points. Yesterday, Smithson canceled his order. If I could only figure out why.
2: Why don't you ask him? Well, Frank didn't eat your oatmeal.
3: Oh, Mom.
1: I just don't understand it. Business was good, and then boom. Some louse must be undercutting my prices, that's all.
2: How many robots were canceled?
1: Not robots. Mechanicals, Aurora. How many times...
2: They are robots, aren't they?
1: Please, Aurora, there's an important difference in sales psychology.
2: Maybe people are getting wise to your robots and mechanicals.
1: What do you mean, Aurora?
2: The perfect domestic servant. The ugly, stupid, clumsy, walking junk pile.
1: Aurora.
2: The one you brought home to me can't even wash the clothes properly. It's more trouble than it's worth.
1: Aurora, you know our mechanicals are the best on the market.
2: Those animated tin cans you sell? They're certainly not making us any fortune.
1: Well, with this new model, things are bound to pick up a little. That Jarvis order just comes through.
2: Oh, that robot of yours. There's something knocking again.
1: Hey, wait. Put that plate back. I haven't finished my breakfast yet. Wait.
2: Cora, you know you've got to say stop. Stop. Stop. You always get excited. You think you never saw a robot before.
1: Not robot. Mechanical.
2: All right, all right. Look, it's not its fault. We just took too long to eat. Timing relay is set for 15 minutes.
1: Never mind. I want my coffee back. Set. Set. There. Isn't that simple? Bends at the waist, stretches out its arm, and picks up the coffee pot just as if it were yours. Hey, watch out!
2: I spilled it right in your lap.
1: Oh, my clean suit, Aurora. Oh, no.
2: Cora, you know it's relayed to announce dinner after it sets the table.
1: Hey, there goes my coffee again. Stop. Stop. Set.
2: Cora, you can't give it two orders at once.
1: What's that smell?
2: It must be a short. Now see what you've done. Got it all upset.
1: I did. All I said was...
2: Harry!
1: Stop! Stop! Stop! Oh, it's no use. The brain coil shorted out.
2: Oh, do something! Harry, do something!
1: Gee, I sure will. I'm going to the office. I'm getting out of here.

0: Yes, Lucy?
1: Mr. Jarvis, I...
0: Oh, put him on.
2: Hello, Underhill.
0: Hello, Mr. Jarvis. I'm glad you called. I was just going to ring you. Well, I've got that whole shipment of mechanicals for you. One gross plane, a dozen of the chromium fitted.
2: Hold on, Underhill. I'm canceling the order.
0: But the invoice is made out, and
2: well,
0: I...
2: Well, tear it up. I'm canceling.
0: But why?
2: Underhill, there's a brand new mechanical on the market that makes yours look like something out of a museum.
0: Oh, now, look here, Mr.
2: Don't
0: Jarvis.
2: Don't look me, Underhill. I've seen them, and I'm telling you it'll put you out of business. Goodbye.
0: Goodbye.
3: Yes, Mr. Underhill?
0: That's the third cancellation today. The world's going to pot.
3: Yes, Mr. Underhill?
0: Hmm? No, never mind, Lucy. I'm going home. What a day. I wonder if Aurora would smell it on me if I ducked into Garrigan's. She's got a nose like a beagle. Hey, that building wasn't here last week. Humanoid Institute, the perfect mechanical. Oh, no. We didn't have enough competition. Hey, these must be the cutthroats that are underselling me.
4: At your service, Mr. Underhill.
0: Huh? Oh, you startled me. Didn't hear you. Hey, you're a mechanical, aren't you? Not bad, not bad. Very lifelike.
4: Won't you come in, please, and examine our service?
0: Yeah, that's a remarkable voice. They've licked the variable inflection problem. You know, I'm in the same line myself. Mechanicals, I mean.
4: We're aware of that, sir.
0: Oh? Hey, some building you've got here. You sure got it up in a hurry.
4: The Humanoid Institute at your service, Mr. Underhill.
0: Yes? Oh, how'd you know my name?
4: For us, that was not difficult.
0: Oh, is that so? 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This is ridiculous, talking to a mechanical. Must be somebody inside operating you by remote control.
4: No, Mr. Underhill. Of course, there is Humanoid Central, which powers and controls all of us, but that is located on Wing 4.
0: Wing 4?
4: A planet in a remote part of the galaxy.
0: Oh, yeah. Well, may I see your salesman, please?
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0: Oh, wait a minute. You can't expect me to buy one. I'm in the business myself.
4: There will be no more need for your electronic mechanicals, sir. 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
0: Everything? 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At that rate, you'll have trouble supplying the demand.
4: 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Humanoids are now arriving at the rate of 5,000 per hour from Wing 4.
0: 5,000 per hour.
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0: No, I... Oh, I admit you're remarkable, the voice and movement, graceful even. But I'm still in business, and what's more, I wouldn't have you around the house.
4: I'm afraid you will have no choice. Sooner or later, it will be necessary.
0: Oh, is that so? Over my dead body. Let me out of here.
4: At your service, Mr. Underhill.
0: Well, it's going to be tough competition, all right. I'm going to stop in at Garrigan's, the devil with Aurora's nose.

0: way, Pop.
1: Hello, Frank. How was the football game?
0: We won 78-3. Guess what, Pop?
1: You made all the touchdowns.
0: Nope. Mom took in a boarder.
1: He what? Aurora!
0: She said if your business was going to fall on his face, she had to do something to make some money.
1: Oh, she did, huh?
2: Harry, what's all the racket for?
1: You tell me. What's this about a boarder?
3: Shh, Harry. He's going to live in that little apartment over the garage.
1: Oh, no, he isn't. You know I don't want any strangers around here.
3: Harry, please. Shh. Look, he won't bother you. He's a nice old man.
1: Oh.
3: He just wanted a room and a place to work. He's an inventor, I think.
1: Oh, he is he? Did he pay in advance?
3: Well, he can't. You see, his royalties haven't started to come in.
1: Mm-hmm. Aurora, how can you be taken in by every beat-up old panhandler that gives you a sob story?
3: Oh, Mr. Sledge isn't like that at all. Oh, that reminds me, dear. Can you give me a 10?
1: A 10? What for?
3: Well, Mr. Sledge is ill. He needs some medicine for his heart, and I said I'd lend him the money.
1: Oh, Aurora, this is the limit. He goes out right now.
3: Now, don't be unkind, Harry. Besides, we need the rent money.
1: Things aren't that bad yet. He goes.
3: Please, shh.
1: What are you shushing me for?
3: Mr. Sledge, he's in the next room. I've invited him for dinner.
1: Mm.

0: Frank, dear, wipe your mouth.
1: Oh, Mom.
0: More gravy, Mr. Sledge?
2: No, thank you, Mrs. Underhill.
3: Mr. Sledge, my wife tells me you're a traveling man. Expect to move on soon?
0: Harry.
2: I had hoped to do a little work, Mr. Underhill. You see, I've applied for basic patents here on Earth for a very important development.
3: Oh, a new invention, huh?
2: Yes. My field is rhodomagnetics.
3: Rhodo what?
2: Rhodomagnetics. It's a new force field theorem, key to the second triad of the periodic table. Rhodium, ruthenium, and palladium.
3: I'm afraid I'm a little rusty on my science.
2: It's well known in other parts of the galaxy, but I've been able to apply for basic patents here.
3: Worth millions, huh?
2: Perhaps you find it strange that the holder of such valuable property should be in need.
3: Well, yes.
2: I'm a refugee, Mr. Underhill. I arrived on this planet only a few days ago.
3: Mm-hmm. But you will be shoving on again.
0: Oh, for goodness sakes, Harry.
2: That's all right, Mrs. Underhill. I understand. After all, I am an intruder in your home, and if it inconveniences you at all, I'll find some other place to sleep and set up my workshop.
0: Oh. Harry, your robot is spilling the coffee again.
3: I'll have to have it tightened up.
0: Why doesn't your company bring out a better mechanical? One smart enough not to spill things. Wouldn't that be splendid?
2: The perfect mechanical already exists, Mrs. Underhill. They're not so splendid, really. They are why I am a refugee today.
3: Oh? Where'd you say you came from?
2: Wing 4.
3: Wing 4? Oh, then you must mean those humanoids.
2: Humanoids?
0: Mr. Sledge.
2: Humanoids. What do you know about them?
3: Well, they just opened an agency here in Two Rivers.
2: No.
0: Harry.
3: What is it? What's wrong, Mr. Slade?
0: Give him some water. It must be his heart.
3: Call Dr. Winters, Aurora.
4: No. I'll be all right.
3: Here, you better sit down.
4: I'm sorry. It was just shock.
2: I came here to get away from them.
3: The humanoids?
2: Yes. I wanted to finish my work before they came. But now, I won't trouble you any further.
0: But Mr. Sledge, Harry, he's sick.
3: Well, Mr. Sledge, I don't think you'll have to go right away.
0: Oh, he can stay, Harry.
3: Sure, after all, the way those humanoids are coming along, I'm liable to become a refugee myself any minute. Guess we might as well stick together, eh, Sledge?
0: Oh, that's better. Oh, you look ill, Professor. Maybe you ought to lie down on the sofa and rest.
2: No, thank you. I must get back to my workshop now. I haven't got time to rest. There's so little time left for all of us.

0: morning, Mr. Underhill.
1: Good morning.
0: Mr. Underhill, you look awful.
1: I feel awful. What's in the mail?
0: 6 more cancellations. 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He said since Humanoid Institute opened, you're a bad credit risk.
1: Good.
0: I guess that's all. Oh, there's somebody. Something to see you.
2: At your service, Mr. Underhill.
1: You? 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Serial number's different.
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1: I will what?
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1: What kind of blackmail is this?
2: No blackmail, sir. 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We exist only to increase the happiness of mankind.
1: Thanks, but I can take care of my own business.
2: You have no choice, really. 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Our function is to serve and obey and guard men from harm.
1: Get out.
2: Very well, sir. When you wish to sign, let us know.
1: Get out. Get out! Rora, I'm home.
2: At your service, Mr. Underhill.
1: What's the idea of this? You get out of here. Aurora!
2: Mrs. Underhill has accepted our free trial demonstration. We cannot leave unless she requests...
1: We'll see about that. Aurora, where the devil are
0: you? Oh, hello, Harry.
1: What's this mechanical doing here? What's happened to you?
0: Isn't it wonderful? I had my hair done, the manicure. The humanoid did it and cleaned the house all over, washed all the clothes, and gave Frank his music lesson.
1: Now, wait a minute, Aurora. I won't have this monster in my house.
0: Oh, it's just a free trial, Harry. Just wait till you taste the dinner it cooked. Everything you like best. Roast duck.
1: I don't care if he cooked a... duck?
0: And the most complicated pastries. I could never cook like that.
1: Well, might as well eat. Well, I'll need a drink first, though.
0: All right, Doc.
2: I'm sorry, sir.
1: What?
2: We exist under the prime directive to guard men from harm. Alcoholic beverages in excess are bad for human consumption. We have taken the liberty of removing them from the house.
1: Now, look here.
2: Mr. Underhill, dinner is served.

0: Yes, Lucy?
1: They're here, Mr. Underhill.
0: I've been expecting them for a week. All right, Lucy.
2: At your service, Mr. Underhill. We have the legal papers here, the bankruptcy forms, the eviction notice. We are ready now to foreclose your agency.
0: Okay, take it over. A lot of good it'll do you. I haven't made a sale in 2 weeks.
2: And now, if you will make the assignment of all your personal property, we can complete our service to you.
0: What if I won't sign?
2: That would be unfortunate. But with stubborn cases, we must sometimes resort to other methods. Eventually, Mr. Underhill, you will sign.
3: Of all the darn, speaking darn...
0: Whoa, Frank, what's the matter? What's the trouble, son?
3: That old humanoid.
0: Oh, you're not happy? You should be, it's guaranteed.
3: They took away my football. They said it was too dangerous to play with it. And my roller skates and my scout knife and everything.
0: Did they leave you anything?
3: Just some stinking old plastic blocks. Soft blocks. They said I couldn't get hurt with them. Dad, I want my football back. Can't you do anything?
0: I don't know, son. I don't know.
4: Oh, Mr. Underhill.
0: Mind if I come in, Sledge?
4: No, not at all. You mind if I keep working?
0: Oh, go right ahead. It's good to see somebody working with his hands.
4: Something wrong?
0: My son. The humanoids took his football away. They're everywhere. They've smashed my business, taken over my house. Sledge, isn't there some way to get rid of them?
4: That is exactly what I am trying to do.
0: You? What makes you think you can do anything?
4: Because... You see, Mr. Underhill, I'm the unfortunate fool who started them.
0: You... I don't understand.
4: I started the humanoids. And I've been running from them ever since.
0: You started them?
4: Yes, I invented them. I built the rhino-magnetic relays that operate Humanoid Central.
0: But why?
4: I wanted to bring happiness to humanity.
0: Happiness. That's great. My wife's been crying for 2 days, and you know why? Because she's bored stiff. There's nothing left for her to do. They won't even let her lift a little finger.
4: I don't blame you for feeling bitter, Mr. Underhill. It's all my fault. I wanted them to serve and obey, guard men from harm.
0: No, they do that all right. They've even emptied our medicine chest. It wouldn't do for one of us happy humans to end it all with a sleeping pill.
4: Mr. Underhill, I've made the most terrible mistake a man can make. But I meant well, believe me.
0: Then why did you do it?
4: I thought I could rid the universe of poverty and hunger by inventing the perfect mechanical.
0: They're perfect, all right. Too perfect.
4: Yes. That's the trouble. They obey the prime directive too literally. They kill men's souls with their kindness.
0: Isn't there some way they can be controlled?
4: No. I didn't trust mankind, so I made sure that Humanoid Central could not be tampered with. Not even by myself.
0: Then what hope is there?
4: Only one. They are not creative. They can't meet new ideas.
0: You mean you've got one, Sledge?
4: Yes. They can defeat anything they know about. But I've got something new. A weapon to attack the brain of Humanoid Central.
0: Is that what you've been working on?
4: Yes. Now that they're here, there's little time left. Either we destroy them, or they will destroy us.
0: Okay. What has to be done?
4: This tuning circuit. You see, I need 2 busbars here. Oh, can you read these diagrams?
0: I think so. Got my degree in electronics.
4: Good. If you could help on the bench work, it would save time.
0: I've got plenty of time now.
4: All right. But watch yourself. Don't let them see you come out here.
0: If you can take the risk, so can I.
4: No. As the inventor, I built a special immunity for myself into Humanoid Central. But you don't have that immunity. And they have rather unpleasant methods of dealing with their enemies. They can change you, you know.
0: Change me?
4: How? Brain surgery.
0: What do you mean?
4: Never mind. Just be careful.

0: Mr. Underhill.
1: Hmm? What do you want?
0: You're going to meet with Mr. Sledge.
1: Yes, as a matter of fact, I'm going to collect the rent.
0: Mr. Underhill, you have spent the past 2 afternoons in his room. In view of your association with Mr. Sledge, we feel that our free trial must be terminated. We suggest that you accept our total service and make the assignment of your property immediately.
1: And if I don't?
0: Then, sir, we may be forced to resort to other methods.
1: Well, give me one more day to think it over.
0: Very well, sir. Tomorrow. That will be your last chance.
2: Who is it?
3: Underhill.
2: Did they see you?
1: No, not today. Sledge, we've got to hurry.
2: It's difficult work, Mr. Underhill, but I'm almost finished.
1: They gave me till today. They said they'd use other methods.
2: What's that?
1: The humanoids, building some kind of a warehouse across the road. Sledge, are you sure this thing will work?
2: It's a new principle, Underhill. A tuned rotomagnetic light beam. It should act to fission the heavy atoms of the basic ores of Wing 4. We'll destroy humanoid sense.
1: But are you sure?
2: I know the humanoids. I made them. They can't invent anything. They can't create defenses against something new. Done. It's finished, Anaida.
1: You going to use it now?
2: Immediately. I'll have to feed the astronomical data into the calculating circuits. There must be zero error in focusing.
1: What will happen?
2: Wing 4 will disappear in a chain reaction. Humanoid Central will be destroyed. They'll stop. Ready now. Stand clear, please. Power's building up. Step on the proper method, Underhill. You must be shielded when I cut in the full power load.
1: Hurry, Sledge.
2: I've waited 30 years for this moment, Underhill. When Wing 4 is destroyed, the humanoids all over the galaxy will stop. They'll stop dead. You won't hear those drills.
1: Sledge!
2: All right.

0: Do you hear anything?
1: Sledge. Listen. The drills have stopped. They've stopped. You can see them. The humanoids have stopped.
0: They couldn't guard against something they couldn't understand. It worked under you.
1: We're free now. Goodbye, Wing 4.
0: Humanoid Central is destroyed.
2: At your service, Mr. Underhill.
1: No, Sledge.
0: Get out of here. Get out.
2: You were attempting to break the Prime Directive. It is therefore necessary to interfere.
1: But you stopped. I saw you, all of you.
2: In order to guard against Mr. Sledge's beam, it was necessary to stop all units momentarily to concentrate power. That necessity has passed.
0: But it was new. You can't invent anything new.
2: No, sir, but we were able to adapt the screening principle you yourself invented. For the past 30 years, Humanoid Central has been screened against any energy attack.
0: All these years wasted. All these years?
2: Your immunity has ended, Mr. Sledge. It will now be necessary for you to accept our full service.
0: No. No, I'll stop you. I'll stop all of you.
1: No, Sledge.
0: I'll stop you with my bare hands. I'll kill you all.
1: No, it's no use.
2: Do not worry, Mr. Underhill. At worst, he can destroy one unit. There are millions more.
1: Sledge, you'll hurt yourself. Sledge!
3: I'll kill him.
1: He's sick as his heart. You, get a doctor.
2: Until he surrenders, we can neither aid nor hinder Mr. Sledge. Do you surrender your immunity, Mr. Sledge?
3: Have to. Last chance. Gone. Yes, yes.
0: Help me. Help me.
2: At your service, Mr. Sledge. You may see Mr. Sledge now, Mr. Underhill.
4: Alone?
2: If you wish. In here.
4: Thanks.
0: Sledge.
5: Well, Underhill. Good to see you.
4: Your head. It's bandaged.
5: Is it really?
4: They've done something to you. Are you all right?
5: Oh, fine. Never felt better.
4: You never felt better?
5: No. In fact, I feel 10 years younger today.
4: You sound so happy.
5: Why not? These humanoids have made a new man of me, Underhill. They're wonderful, aren't they?
4: Wonderful? How can you say that, Sledge? Only yesterday you hated them. You were trying to destroy them.
5: Destroy them? Why?
4: You don't remember? You've forgotten what they're doing to us all? They're killing us with kindness. Taking away all our incentive and pride of accomplishment. Turning us all into pampered, useless pets. Parasites. With nothing left to do but just sit with folded hands at the mercy of these mechanical monsters.
2: At your service, Mr. Underhill.
4: You.
2: You seem troubled, Mr. Underhill. Are you unhappy?
4: Unhappy? You bet I'm unhappy. What have you done to Professor Sledge to turn him into this babbling idiot?
2: We were forced to operate. For years, Mr. Sledge has been suffering from a benign tumor of the brain. It caused him to have hallucinations, to believe that he was actually the creator of the humanoid.
5: Did I?
2: Yes. It was these delusions which were making you unhappy.
5: Oh. Well, whoever did invent the humanoid, I certainly owe him a debt of gratitude now.
4: Sledge.
2: You see, Mr. Underhill, we have ways to correct these abnormal conditions. Even Mr. Sledge is happy now.
4: You operated on his brain?
2: Yes, Mr. Underhill. And now we are at your service.
4: At my service? You mean you're going to operate it? No.
2: The time has come for you to accept and enjoy our complete service. You will now sign our agreement.
4: Look here,
2: if you are unhappy, it only takes a simple operation.
4: No. Oh, who said I was unhappy? I'm very happy. I'll sign your paper. You don't have to operate on me. I'm happy. They're very happy. Very happy.
6: The happy, Mr. Underhill's futile hands clenched and relaxed again. And then folded quietly. There was nothing else left for them to do.
7: You have just heard the Jack Williamson story, With Folded Hands, an adventure in time, space, and the unknown world of the future, the world of Dimension X.

0: Do you believe that in the mind of man there lies a force potentially more powerful than the atomic bomb? 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How? We'll tell you next week.
1: 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Featured in the cast were Philip Bourneth as Harry Underhill, Alexander Scorby as the humanoid, Peter Capell as Professor Sledge, and Bryna Rayburn as Aurora. Your host was Norman Rose.
2: Duel. Duel for floors. 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
3: 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And again. What has a hazelnut in every bite?
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4: Sorry.
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No. No, stay where you are. Do not break the stillness of this moment, for this is a time of mystery, a time when imagination is free and moves forward swiftly, silently. This is The Haunting Hour.

0: Man. Sawdust and spangles, balloons and barkers, lemonade and laughter. That's the carnival to most people. But beneath the hoopla and ballyhoo, sometimes there lies a sinister strain. A force as elemental as the strength and cunning animal trainers pit against the jungle beasts they subject to their will. Catmen, as the trainers of lions and tigers are called, follow the code of the jungle. When they match their skill against fang and claw in the cages, or against human enemies outside them, they neither ask nor give quarter. That is their creed, the law by which they live and sometimes die. Here is a cage. In it a huge tiger is pacing back and forth. There is deadly, killing power in the supple ripple of its muscles under the tawny skin with its black stripes. Killing power in the sheathed claws, in the wickedly gleaming teeth. Before the cage stands a man. His eyes are dull. His body is hunched. He is Brit, a cat man, but on his cheeks are livid marks of deep scratches. On his shoulder crouches an ordinary alley cat.
1: There he is, Imp. That's Satan, the tiger that put me in the hospital. Remember the hospital, Imp? Mom came halfway across the country to see me. Gee, I remember when she came into the room. She looked at me like she used to when I was a kid, and she said, "My little boy's been hurt." Now, she wasn't worried because I couldn't take care of her and send her money for food and rent. No, she was worried because the little boy was hurt. When I got better, she gave me you. A cat.

0: man ought to have a cat, she said. Meow. Yeah, then I made her go back home. I returned to the show. So here I am, a handyman. I clean out the cages and sweep up. Me, Britt, who used to tame the wildest cats. Well, it's a good thing Mom gave me you. I can talk to you. Nobody else around here listens to me anymore. They think I'm nuts.
1: Hey, you, Britt.
0: Oh, there's Hank. Must have let him know that I'm not as tough as any cat man. Yeah? What do you want?
1: I've been looking for you.
0: Yeah, well, here I am.
1: Now, look, Britt, get this straight. I ain't satisfied with your work. As long as I'm head trainer around here, these cages are going to be kept clean, you understand?
0: I'm doing the best I can, Hank.
1: If you can't do better, I'll get somebody who can. Trouble with you is you got no guts.
0: I had enough guts to be the best cat man in the business once. You ought to know that. You were my assistant.
1: Yeah, but I'm the head man now. Understand?
0: Yeah, sure.
1: I'd have got there even if Satan hadn't clawed you. Understand?
0: Look, Hank, I'm not looking for an argument.
1: You're not looking for an argument. That's a hot one. You're just a flunky around here. Don't forget that. When I tell you I want those cages cleaned out better, I mean it. People pay good money to see me work Satan, and I want everything just right. You understand?
0: Yeah, I understand.
1: Okay, and get to work. I want everything just right.
0: Hey, Hank, just a minute, will you?
1: Yeah? What is it?
0: How's Marla?
1: It's none of your business. She's my gal now.
0: Did you hear him, Imp? Did you hear him? I got a sweep cleaner, he says. People pay good money to see him work Satan, he says. He says that to me that used to be the best catman in the business. Now I'm pushing a broom. Yeah. I know you love me, Imp. Even though I'm just a has-been. I used to be the big attraction of this show. Now it's Hank. I used to work Satan. Now it's Hank. Marla used to be my gal. Now she's Hank's. My bad luck was certainly good luck for him, wasn't it, Im? Oh, well. Might as well sweep out good under Satan's cage. Like Hank wants me to do. Ouch! Scratch myself, Imp. Scratch myself on those little shreds of copper wire sticking out at the bottom of Satan's cage. Hey, what are these wires doing here anyway? There are two little holes drilled here in the floor. There must have been electric wires in them. Here are scraps of insulation on the wood. Now, why would anybody put electric wires through the floor of Satan's cage?
1: I tell you, Marla, there's nothing to worry about.
2: I tell you, I don't like Britt hanging around the show. He might figure things out.
1: He'll never find out, baby. You and I are the only ones who know. It's a cinch I'm not going to say anything about it. And you aren't either. Are you, Marla?
2: Hank!
1: Well, are you?
2: Hank, you're hurting my arm.
1: Answer me. You're not going to go soft and blab, are you?
2: How can I? Even if I wanted to, I was in it from the beginning, wasn't I?
1: Yeah. Better.
2: Still,
1: what are you afraid of?
2: I don't know.
1: Even if Britt should find out, what can he do about it?
2: Well, he might kill you.
1: Don't make me laugh. He's all bunged up. He's hardly got enough strength to push that broom around. It's all he's fit for now, that and talking out loud to his alley cat.
2: Maybe.
1: What do you mean, maybe?
2: He might use a gun. He's strong enough to pull a trigger, you know.
1: What are you trying to do, scare me?
2: No, but...
1: I told you 100 times there's nothing to worry about. He ain't even got enough spirit left to use a gun. You should have heard the way I bought him out this morning. He took it like a broken down bum.
2: You wouldn't have talked to him like that before when he was the number one cat man of the show.
1: Hey, you ain't still stuck on him, are you?
2: Me? Stuck on Britt? Hank, would I have done what I did if I was?
1: Why did you do it? Why did you help me plan this job?
2: You know why. I was engaged to Britt. And then I fell for you. You know he wouldn't give me up unless something happened to him.
1: So we saw to it that something happened, okay. So what are you beefing about?
2: I still say he might find out.
1: I still say he won't, and even if he does, what can he do about it?
2: He might go to the cops.
1: He couldn't prove anything. It'd be his word against ours. Who believe a guy like him? Guy that's half nuts.
0: Yes, sir, Imp. There were electric wires stuck into the floor of Satan's cage. And they're right where the iron grid in front of the inner cage is.
3: Meow.
0: Yes, sir. The grid Satan has to step on when he makes his entrance into the big cage for the beginning of the act. Electric wires and an iron grid. That could add up to something, couldn't it, Imp? By Godfrey, it does. Now I see it. The iron grid was charged with electricity. Satan stepped on the grid and got a shock. It was planned. Now, who would have wanted me to get hurt? Who do you think, Imp?
3: Meow.
0: You're right. It was Hank. Remember I said my bad luck was certainly his good luck? He put those wires there. He made Satan go amok. He did it. And he got my job and my gal. Why can't I do the same thing to him, huh? Why?
3: Meow.
0: Quiet, quiet, Imp. The night watchman mustn't see us.
3: Meow.
0: Here's an AC outlet, Imp. Now we just screw this socket in and take these wires to Satan's cage. And connect these wires to the iron bars of Satan's cage. There. That's got it. Now we go back to the socket and we wait. The current has been pulled down so it won't hurt Satan. It'll just scare him when he rubs against the bars of the cage. Now we turn the juice on. Tonight, Imp, we try something a little different. Tonight, we try two wires tied to a stick and attached to a storage battery. It's called a hot shot, see? Here we are at Satan's cage. So you're nervous, huh, Satan? That's good, Satan, that's good. You don't like my electric treatment, huh? Why, you big sissy, it doesn't hurt you. It only shocks you. But you don't like it, huh? Well, see how you like this. Look at him, Imp. Look at Satan. He's more nervous than ever. He knows what we did to him the day before yesterday. He's afraid of us. Look at him cringing. He's sulking to the back of a cage. Well, this time, Satan, I've got a little surprise for you. This time you won't be shocked by electricity. You see this little black stick? You don't know there isn't any current in it, do you? You think it'll burn you like the other sticks I've shoved through these bars, huh? Okay. Now let's see what just a plain little wooden stick will do. Satan, here it comes at you. We've got him where we want him, Imp. And it took less than a week to do. I can make Satan go berserk any time I want to. All I've got to do is point this little black stick at him. No law against holding a little black stick in my hand when Hank does his act, is there? Is there, Imp? Now we're ready to pay off a debt.

0: tiger trainer named Britt was badly mauled by Satan, the tiger in his act. While in the hospital, he acquired an ordinary alley cat, which he called Imp, and to whom he talks as though it were a human being. When Britt left the hospital, he found that Hank, his former assistant, was now head trainer, and engaged to Marla, who had always been Britt's girl. So, Britt, the cat man, was forced to become a carnival handyman. Then, he found evidence that Hank had tricked Satan into attacking him by attaching electric wires to an iron grid in Satan's show cage, so that when Satan stepped on it, the shock drove him berserk. Secretly, at night, Britt has experimented with Satan, using long sticks charged with electricity until he is able to drive the tiger into a killing fury just by pointing a little black stick at him. Now, Britt is ready to deal with Hank.
1: Hurry, hurry, hurry! The big show is about to begin. See the show everybody enjoys. It's the talk of the Midway. See the most ferocious jungle animals ever captured by man. See them perform astounding tricks. Come this way for the big show. See Satan, the most ferocious man-eating tiger in captivity. See leopards and panthers and lions.
2: Yes, sir, Imp. The big show is about to begin. It's about to begin the last performance of Hank as a catman. Now is the time to pay him back for what he did to me. Now, while Satan is nervous and mean, all I have to do is point this little stick at him, and he goes nuts. Oh, what a surprise Hank is going to get. You know what I mean, Imp? You and I are the only ones who know. Maybe we ought to let somebody else in on the secret. Maybe we ought to let Marla know about it and watch her eat her heart out because there's nothing she can do to stop me. No, no, that wouldn't do. She might be able to warn Hank. No, I've got a better idea. Let's go find Marla. I've got an idea that maybe she might know all about it.
3: Hank, you gotta listen to me. I'm telling you...
4: You're always telling me something. It ain't one thing, it's another, and I'm getting sick of it, Marla. Fed up, you understand?
3: But, Hank...
4: Shut up! I have to slap you to make you understand I want any more talk out of you?
3: No.
4: All right, then keep quiet.
3: But it's important.
4: What's important?
3: What I was going to tell you.
4: All right, spill it. What is it this time?
3: Hank, I don't like the way Satan's been acting lately.
4: Hey, look, Marla, why don't you take care of your business? Let me take care of mine.
3: But that cat's dangerous.
4: Ah, nuts.
3: Britt used to be able to tell about those things. He could sense when a cat was in an ugly mood.
4: Yeah, well, if he's so smart, why did you leave him?
3: You know why. Because I fell for you, Hank.
4: Yeah, yeah, I know.
3: But I tell you, he could feel when a cat was ready to act up.
4: You're trying to say that he was a better cat man than me?
3: No.
4: If he was so darn smart, if he could tell when a cat was ready to run amok, why didn't he know it before Satan clawed him up?
3: You know the answer to that. You know there was nothing wrong with Satan. It was what you and I did that made him go berserk all of a sudden. You know that.
4: Yeah, I guess you're right.
3: Of course I'm right. And I tell you, Satan's been acting funny the last few days.
4: You noticed it too, huh, baby?
3: Sure. He acts kind of nervous and edgy.
4: Yeah, he's been pretty hard at work in the act, but what do you expect me to do about it?
3: Stop working with him for a few days, Hank.
4: Look, baby, you know as well as I do, if I let that cat worry me, he'll know it. Animals are smart that way, they can tell.
3: Yeah, I know.
4: You know, if he ever gets the idea I'm just a little bit afraid of him, he'll take advantage of it and really get dangerous. Now, if I stop working him a few days, he'll get even tougher than he is now.
3: Then what are you going to do?
4: Going to do my act same as always. It's almost time for me to begin. Come with me?
3: Not this time, Hank. I think I'll take a little walk. Maybe the exercise will do me some good.
2: Hello, Marla.
3: Oh, what do you want?
2: Just a little talk with you. We haven't had a talk since you walked out on me.
3: Look, I can't talk to you. Hank won't like it.
2: Hank isn't here.
3: Yes, but he...
2: No, Hank isn't here. He's in the cage with Satan.
3: Has anything happened?
2: Happened? What can happen to a wonderful cat man like Hank, huh?
3: Well, I don't know. Satan's been kind of nervous lately.
2: Oh, so you've spotted that too, huh? Well, Imp, what do you know about that, huh?
3: Britt, what's the matter with Satan?
2: How should I know? I'm not a catman anymore. I'm just a broken-down flunky.
3: Britt, you know something you're not telling me.
2: Now, don't you know something you aren't telling me, Marla?
3: What do you mean?
2: Suppose you tell me.
3: Look, I don't know what you're talking about.
2: Don't you? Come with me, Marla.
3: Well, where are we going?
2: To Satan's cage.
3: Well, I'm not going with you. I'm going back to Hank. He's probably resting now.
2: He may be taking a long rest soon.
3: Cut it out, Britt. Quit trying to get on my nerves. Say what you've got to say and get it over with.
2: Don't brush me, Marla. I'll speak when I'm ready. Well, here's Satan's cage. Look at him, Marla. He's quite a tiger.
3: Yeah.
2: Have you ever noticed things about cats? Take Imp here, for instance. He's a little fella, but he has claws. They're sharp, too. Look, when I unsheathe them...
3: Oh! Ouch, you made him scratch me.
2: Yeah. They draw blood, don't they?
3: What's a big idea?
2: Now take Satan there. His claws are just as sharp and hooked. Only they're longer, much longer. When he sinks them into a person's flesh, he doesn't just scratch the skin. He digs right down to the bone.
3: All right, so what?
2: So he can cripple or kill a man in the cage with him. I know.
3: Oh, Britt, I'm sorry he got you.
2: That's very considerate of you, Marla. You'd be sorry if he got Hank, too, wouldn't you?
3: Britt, please.
2: Because I can make him do it. Just watch what happens when I point this little black stick at him.
3: Oh, no.
2: Oh, yes.
3: No.
2: I can make him do that any time I want to. Want to see me do it again?
3: No. No, please.
2: I can make him go berserk like that when Hank's in the cage with him.
3: Britt. Britt, what do you want from me?
2: From you, Marla? I want a written confession.
3: A confession?
2: Yeah, you see. I know all about the electric wires that connected with the iron grid in Satan's cage.
3: Electric wires? I don't know what you're talking about, Britt.
2: Don't you? That's too bad. Because some one of these days when Hank's doing his act with Satan, I'm liable to poke my little black stick into the cage.
3: No, you mustn't do it.
2: You know what'll happen to Hank then, don't you?
3: Britt, you mustn't.
2: How about that confession?
3: I didn't have anything to do with it. You gotta believe me, Britt.
2: I believed in you once, Marla. And what did it get me? No, I don't believe you. Because I know Hank's too dumb to have figured out that electricity trick by himself.
3: All right, Britt. You win. I'll write the confession. Hank.
4: Hiya, Marla. How was the war?
3: Hank, listen to me. I gotta tell you something.
4: Save it. If there's anything I can't stand, it's a woman who's always shooting off her mouth. You know that, don't
3: you? Yeah, I know.
4: And just remember one thing, baby. Keep your mouth shut because you're in it just as deep as I am. You understand?
3: I understand.
4: Okay, then keep your big trap shut and don't go threatening a blab if I decide to take a run-out powder on you.
3: I won't.
4: All right, that's better.
3: But you'll never run out on me because he knows all about it.
4: What are you talking about? Who knows all about what?
3: Britt. He knows about what we did to him.
4: Who told him?
3: He figured it out for himself, I guess.
4: I told you before, that doesn't mean anything. He can't prove a thing.
3: Yes, he can. I wrote a confession.
4: You wrote... Where is it? Give it to me.
3: I haven't got it.
4: Tell me where it is, or so help
3: Britt's
4: me. I've
3: got it.
4: Why, you two-timing little...
3: Please, Hank. Please don't hit me again. I wrote that confession to save your life. Britt showed me how he can make Satan go berserk any time just by pointing a little black stick at him.
4: What?
3: Yeah. All he's got to do is poke a little wooden stick through the bars and cat goes wild. Britt threatened to do it sometime when you're working your act. If I didn't write that confession.
4: I tried to kill Britt once before, but Satan didn't do a good job. Next time I'm not taking any chances. Next time I'm going to do it myself.
5: Hi, Hank.
4: Yeah?
5: The boss sent me to get you.
4: What for?
5: You're late for your act.
4: Oh, yeah, my act.
5: Hey, what's the matter? You look upset about something.
4: Nothing. Something I gotta do. Take care of it after my act. Hey, do me a little favor, will you?
5: Well, sure, Hank. What is it?
4: Keep that bird away from Satan's cage while I'm doing my act, will you?
5: Okay, Hank, it's in the bag.
1: Wild animal performances of the century. Presenting the daring king of the catmen, Hank Chandler.
6: big tiger.
3: The trainer is in a cage now.
6: Oh, he looks mean, doesn't he? I wouldn't want to be in there.
3: He's down. The trainer's down.
6: They're shooting at the tiger. Why doesn't he let go of the man?
3: They use only blank cartridges.
6: Look, another man's getting into the cage.
3: He's only got a little stick in his head. The tiger's backing away. He saved him. He saved the trainer.
2: Yes, Imp. I saved Hank's life. He was nervous about something when he went into the cage. Satan sensed it and he went on a rampage. Well, Hank's pretty badly mauled. But he'll live to go to jail. And that's where Marla's going, too. I've given the confession to the cops. Hank and Marla belong behind bars. Yeah, and I belong behind bars, too. The bars of Satan's cage. You know, the boss gave me back my old job. I'm a catman again, Imp. I'm a catman again.

From shadows and stillness, mystery weaves a spell of strangest fascination, charging the mind with doubts and fears. For mystery is a strange companion, a living memory in the haunting hours.

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0: Leaving Lemmy to watch the land transport trucks, Jet, Mitch, and I explored the mysterious pyramid-like city, hoping to find some trace of the crew of the wrecked freighter number 2. But once Lemmy was alone, we heard him calling for help. The base of the pyramid was at least a mile square, and at the time of hearing Lemmy's cries, we were on the far side of it. By the time we returned to where Lemmy had been left, he had disappeared. Then, first sending Mitch to search the lowest terrace, Jet and I found our way up to the next, which was reached by a flight of narrow stairs, almost too narrow to negotiate in our bulky spacesuits.
1: Well, Doc, how does it look?
2: No different from down below. Not in this direction, anyway.
1: And in the up. Good heavens, Doc, look! Along there, almost at the corner.
2: Huh?
1: It's Lemmy!
2: Yes. And who's that, bending over him? What's he doing?
1: It looks as though he's trying to remove Lemmy's helmet. Oh, what's he trying to do, kill him?
2: Whoever he is, he's wearing a crew suit. There, he's seen us. He's getting up.
1: Doc, do you see who it is?
2: It's McLean, the pilot of number 2.
1: But how can he be alive? How does he breathe?
2: What do you mean?
1: Well, don't you see, Doc? He's not wearing a helmet. Come on.
2: Jet, don't run. You'll damage your suit. Slow down.
1: But McLean, he's running away. How else can I catch him?
2: Slow down, Jet. Take it easy, for goodness sake.
1: But if he gets away, we may never find him again.
2: What does it matter? Lemmy is more important. Let's see to him first.
1: All right, Doc. Lemmy. Lemmy, it's Jet. What happened to you? Well, he seems to be out cold.
2: How about his helmet? Is it still in place?
1: Yes, Doc. The catch has been opened, but the helmet's still airtight.
2: It seems we came up here just in time.
3: Hello, Jet.
4: Hello.
1: Hello, Mitch.
4: Well, what's all the commotion? Have you found him?
1: Yes, Mitch. Call off your search and go back to the trucks.
4: Well, how is he? Where did he get to?
1: He was on the upper terrace and he's out cold.
4: Huh.
1: You must be closer to the trucks than we are, Mitch. Open up the living quarters of number 2, will you? We'll take him in there.
4: Right.

0: Doc.
1: Man.
0: Here, where's Mitch?
1: Hmm?
0: He used to have been here before us.
1: Well, he must have been a lot further away than we thought.
0: Hello, Mitch. Where are you?
2: Hello, Jet. I'm still out on the terrace, heading back to the truck.
0: Well, I thought you'd have been here by now.
2: Be with you in just a couple of shakes.
0: Very well, Mitch. Now, Doc, can I give you a hand?
1: I'll get your suit off first, Jet.
0: All right,
3: That's my helmet removed.
1: Mine, too.
3: Give it to me, Doc. I'll stow it away for you.
1: Thanks.
3: And your suit, too. As soon as you've got it off, get to work on Lemmy.
1: Sure. Still unconscious, Jet. Breathing very shallow and temperature subnormal.
3: What does that mean?
1: I wish I knew. It was the same with you and Mitch when Frank and I brought you in from the ice. The same with Whittaker when we found him unconscious in number 6.
3: What is happening, Doc? Lemmy didn't see any orange lights or anything like that, did he?
1: No. He didn't mention any lights anyway, but just before we lost contact with him, he did say he'd heard that peculiar noise, just as you did before you blacked out during the first landing at the pole, and as McLean did before number 2 packed up. He also saw the light.
3: Yes, McLean. What was he doing up there on the terrace?
1: Look, you sure it was him, Jet?
3: I'd stake my life on it, Doc. But how on earth did he manage to breathe when he wasn't wearing a helmet? And why was he trying to remove Lemmy's?
1: Jet, do you remember Dr. Samuel?
3: Uh-huh. Why?
1: Do you remember, quite early in the training period, he once gave us a lecture on the possibility of life existing on this planet?
3: Yes, Doc, of course. He told us to expect fairly advanced forms of plant life up here, particularly near the equator. That was about all he did tell us to expect.
1: There was something else.
3: Eh?
1: He said that if any form of animal life did exist here on this planet, body temperature couldn't exceed 68 degrees Fahrenheit.
3: Yes, yes, Doc, I remember him saying that. But he also said not to pay too much attention to it, as there could be no animal life up here anyway.
1: I'm beginning to think that's one thing we'd better start paying a lot of attention to.
3: How do you mean?
1: Because, Jet, look, whenever you, Mitch, Lemmy, or anybody else has been affected by either a mysterious light or sound, you've all lapsed into unconsciousness and your body temperatures have dropped to abnormally low figures. Fortunately, somebody has always been close at hand to drag you back to warmth and safety.
3: You mean somebody or something might be able to condition our bodies so that we could live quite normally in the Martian atmosphere? That's too fantastic for words, Doc.
1: Yes. It's becoming clearer to me now. Whittaker was a man already under the control of some powerful influence that used him as a tool, that somehow contrived to get him into one of our ships in the hope that he would wreck the whole project. That's why there was no record of his ever being to the Astronautical College.
3: But Whittaker was a normal human being, Doc.
1: No, not normal, Jeff. Far from it. For 47 years, he was just a name in the Bureau of Missing Persons, and then, in 1971, he suddenly turns up as a member of our space fleet.
3: Then where had he been during those 47 years?
1: Up here, on Mars.
3: What?
1: Yes, Jet. Walking around, breathing the Martian atmosphere, just as McLean is doing now.
3: You mean McLean has already been conditioned? Has become another Whittaker? And that Lemmy, if we hadn't found him in time, would...
1: Yes. Or at least that's how it seems to me.
3: Well, let us assume that's true. In the case of McLean, at any rate.
1: Well?
3: He was already here, on Mars, but how did Whittaker get up here?
1: He was kidnapped and brought here.
3: In 1924, when space travel was no more than a wild dream.
1: That ship that visited number 2 and carried off the crew was no wild dream, Jeff.
3: You mean you think it's capable of reaching Earth?
1: I don't know.
3: Doc.
1: All I do know is that Mars is a planet at least as old as the Earth, maybe millions of years older. If it has no animal life now, it did once, Jet. How else can you account for that city out there? Now, if you ask me, that place is thousands of years old, built when life on Earth was in its early stages of evolution, when Mars was probably a planet teeming with all kinds of life, just as Earth is now.
3: You mean there were advanced civilizations up here? Probably still are.
1: Don't you see, Jet? Mars is a dying planet. It can't support life in abundance anymore. But if there ever were creatures up here, even remotely like human beings who can think and reason and build, they must have long since died out, or most of them. But any that are left have the advantage of millions of years of civilization behind them, plus all the knowledge those civilizations must have produced. And who knows what that knowledge could enable them to do.
3: It could enable them to release the oxygen now trapped in the soil and the rocks, revitalize the atmosphere, and keep themselves alive.
1: Yes, always assuming they need oxygen to live. Maybe they don't.
3: But we do, and so does McLean or any human being.
1: Well, there's a small amount of oxygen in the atmosphere still. It would be possible to live in it, I suppose. Plants in the valley certainly manage it. Yes, I suppose it's possible for animal life to do so, if it were adapted to its surroundings.
3: But we haven't seen any animal life.
1: Except McLean.
3: Oh, Lemmy's coming round.
1: He'll feel very cold when he does, Jet. You'd better get him something hot to drink.
3: Righto, Doc.
1: Meanwhile, I'll check him over again. He wakes up now, Jet. His temperature's almost back to normal. Didn't take long, either. Less than an hour.
3: An hour?
1: Yeah. Quite encouraging, isn't it?
3: Is it? And what about Mitch? Nearly an hour ago, he said he'd be with us in just a few minutes.
1: Good night. I was talking so much, I completely forgot him. Call him up, Jet, for Pete's sake.
3: Hello, Mitch. This is Jet calling. Hello, Mitch. Where are you? Hello? No good, Doc. He doesn't answer.

0: I must go out there, Doc. Go out and look for him.
1: Oh. No, Jet, wait.
0: I haven't time to wait, Doc. Anything might have happened to Mitch. He might already be in a far worse position than Lemmy was.
2: Lox and soup. And bagels.
0: What did he say? He
1: must be waking up, Jet.
0: Then look after him, Doc. I'll put my suit on and get ready
1: to
0: go.
1: No, Jet, wait. I want to come with you.
0: Hey, but what about Lemmy?
1: Well, give him just a few minutes. I'm sure he'll be okay once he wakes up. Then we can leave him here while you and I go out and look for Mitch.
0: I can't wait that long, Doc. Mitch has got to be found and quick.
1: But what if you go out there and get lost? Supposing whatever's happened to Mitch happens to you,
0: too. I'll keep in radio contact. You'll know if I'm okay.
1: Lemmy was in radio contact with us, but he wasn't okay. And Mitch was supposed to be in contact, too, but we haven't heard a peep out of him for an hour.
0: Then go into the driving cabin and watch me through the window. I promise not to get out of your sight. Now, if there's no sign of Mitch, I'll wait for you to come out or come back myself.
2: Let go. Let go. I won't take it off. I shall die. You let go of my arm, do you hear?
1: Jet, help me hold him. He's crying out loud. He thinks he's in a fight or something.
0: Yes, Doc. Lemmy. Lemmy.
2: Let go of me. Let go.
1: Lemmy.
0: He's awake. His eyes are open.
1: Lemmy. Listen, it's me, Doc.
2: My helmet. Where's my helmet? You give me back my helmet. I shall suffocate!
0: You don't want your helmet, Lemmy. You're in the truck, in the living quarters. You don't need your helmet.
2: Oh, Jet. And Doc. Oh, mate. I thought you was Mr. Vanburg.
1: Who?
2: Vanburg. The fella from upstairs.
1: Look, Lemmy, drink this and take it easy.
2: Hey?
1: Go on. Go on. It's nice and hot.
2: Oh, thanks. I'm all cold inside. I need something to warm me. Oh, what wouldn't I give for a nice bowl of Lockshin soup?
1: Tea is always got that's hot, Lemmy. Now you drink it, it'll do you good.
2: Yeah. Ta. Where am I, did you say?
0: In one of the trucks, Lemmy. In the caravan.
2: Well, the last thing I remember, I was back on Earth, at home, in my own room, just off the commercial road.
1: You had a bad dream.
2: No, Doc. It was no dream. It was real. So clear in every detail, even to the pictures hanging over my bed. And the radio program, it came on at exactly 1:15. Just as it always did in those days.
1: What days?
2: When I was a kid, before we moved out to Hampstead. And my mother was there. And I was wearing my space suit, helmet and all. And she wanted me to take it off and go down to Greatsource to be fitted out in a new suit. But I wouldn't. I knew if I took that helmet off, it would be the end of me.
1: It nearly was, Lemmy. When we found you, you were out cold.
0: No, Doc. I'll leave it there for the moment, anyway. Lemmy, did you dream anything else?
2: Yes, Jet. It was a Sunday morning, and I was back home in London, in the market. It was crowded with people, as it always is on Sundays, but I couldn't talk to them. They couldn't hear me. I don't think they could even see me. But a voice from nowhere kept talking to me, telling me to go on to Bernstein's, where I could get some soup and some bagels and schmaltz, which I'm very fond of.
0: But, Lemmy, if you were dressed in your spacesuit, how could you have eaten it?
2: He told me to take my helmet off, but I wouldn't. And next thing I knew, I was a kid again, and back in my room, and then my mother came in, and she tried to get me to take it off, and then the next thing I knew, I was here.
0: Lemmy, the voice you heard, did you recognize it as belonging to anyone you knew, or see the person it belonged to?
2: No, I didn't see him. But the voice was familiar.
0: Whose was it, Lemmy? Now, think hard.
2: Well, if it was anybody's at all, I'd say it was McLean's. But it wasn't his normal voice.
0: McLean? That's what I thought you'd say.
2: But how could it be?
0: Look, Lemmy, there's some strange power at work here. You were induced to think you were at home, where you'd be happy, somewhere where you'd feel safe and comfortable. And then, having hypnotized you into this state, somebody, using McLean's voice, tried to induce you to remove your helmet.
2: Well, what for?
0: I can't be sure, Lemmy, but I have a good idea. You don't know it, but while you were under that illusion, you somehow found your way up to the next terrace. And that's where we found you, with somebody who looked like McLean bending over you and about to unfasten your helmet and take it off.
2: What?
0: I'm beginning to see how it all ties up now, Doc. When Mitch and I saw that orange light out on the ice, we imagined and were led to imagine that it was the sun and that it warmed us, made us feel safe. So safe that I wanted to remove my suit and bathe in its rays. Now, if you hadn't come up when you did, Doc, I might even have done so.
1: And you would have died, if not for suffocation and from the bitter cold.
0: Maybe that's just what was intended. And in Lemmy's case, too.
2: But what harm have I done anybody? Why should anybody want to kill me?
0: I can think of no reason, Lemmy.
1: But McLean isn't dead, Jet. We saw him up on that terrace as large as life. And how about the rest of the crew of Number 2? Are they here, too, walking around with no helmets on? And if they are, how can they do it?
2: What makes you so sure it was McLean? How do you know you weren't hypnotized as well?
1: Because, Lemmy, when we got up to you, the catch on your helmet had been unfastened, although the helmet itself hadn't been removed. Had we arrived just a minute or so later, it certainly would have been.
0: But Lemmy's right about one thing. The man we took to be McLean might not have been. He might only have looked like him.
1: If only we knew which.
2: Well, if you ask me, the only way you'll ever know is to find him again and ask him.
1: Mm. How do you feel now, Lemmy?
2: All right, Doc. Just all cold inside, that's all.
1: Yeah. Look, we want you to stay here, alone, for a while.
2: Huh? Well, where are you going?
0: Mitch should have been back nearly an hour ago, but he hasn't returned yet.
2: Oh, blimey.
0: We want to go out and look for him. Doc thinks it's safer for two of us to go, which means you will have to remain here.
2: But what if that noise comes back? What if it starts hypnotizing me again?
0: You must fight it, Lemmy. Just as you fought against taking off your helmet in your dream. Now, when we're gone, seal yourself up tight. Break the airlock circuit so the door cannot be opened from the outside, and open it to nobody but us. Or Mitch, if he should come back before us. We'll keep in constant radio contact.
2: And what if anything happens to you?
0: Well, hoping it won't. Now we're aware of what can happen, maybe we can fight it too.
2: If you ask me, you're heading straight for trouble. We should get away from this place. It's got the mockers on it, and the sooner the better.
0: Maybe we will, Lemmy, but we must find Mitch first.
2: Yes, Jet.
0: All right, Doc. Put on your suit and we'll go. We've got to find him.
1: Right.

0: What had happened to Mitch? By the time Jet and I had carried Lemmy into the living quarters of one of the land trucks, Mitch should have been there, too. In fact, he was quite close to us, still up on the lower terrace of the mysterious city and about to head down the steps to where the trucks were parked. But he never got there. As you will remember, when Jet and I had reached the trucks and found that Mitch was not there, Jet had called him on the personal intercom system.
1: Hello, Mitch. Where are you?
2: Hello, Jet. I'm still out on the terrace, heading back to the trucks.
1: Oh, I thought you'd have been with us by now.
2: I'll be with you in a couple of shakes.
1: Very well, Mitch.
2: I'll let myself in. I've just reached the top of the steps now. Oh, and Jet. Jet.
3: Hello, Mitch.
2: Oh, there you are. Hey, wait a minute. That wasn't Jet. Hello. Hello.
3: No, Mitch. It's not Jet.
2: Is that you, Doc?
3: It's not Doc either.
2: Well, but who is that? Hello, I said, who is that? Well, why don't you answer?
3: Where are you going?
2: Well, down the steps, of course. I've got to get back to the trucks.
3: That's not the way.
2: Huh? Yes, of course it is.
3: No, Mitch. The stairs you want are on the next terrace.
2: Where? Along here?
3: That's right. Keep walking.
2: Now, wait a minute. I'm sure it was this way I came. These are the steps. Here, what are you doing? They cut it out. For the Pete's sake, what's happening? Where am I? How did I get here? What the... Hello, Jet. Hello. Hello.
4: Hello there.
2: Huh?
4: Over here, copper.
2: Where did you spring from?
4: I might ask you that. Come on over. I've got a fire going and my billy's on. You'd like a cup of tea, wouldn't you?
2: Yeah, yeah. Like it fine.
4: And come on, mate. Sit down.
2: Huh. Thanks. What's that?
4: Dingoes. Sun's going down. They're starting up early tonight. You hunting scalps?
2: Eh?
4: Dingo scalps for the government bounty. I've got a swag bag full of them.
2: No, I'm not hunting dingoes. I'm lost. I need help.
4: And where do you have to get to?
2: The city. I must get back.
4: Nearest settlement they hear is Udnadatta, 200 miles to the south. And city is a fancy name for it.
2: 200 miles?
4: Maybe a little more.
2: Oh, what is going on? Look, a little while ago I was in it, up on the terrace. The sun was high in the sky, and the next thing I know, I'm wandering through this desert and night is falling.
4: You've come a long way since noon.
2: Right?
4: Apart from Udnadatta, there's no city within 500 miles of here. Unless you count Marugi, and that's in ruins anyway.
2: Is it in a valley? A long, wide valley?
4: That's the place.
2: Then take me to it, will you? The others will be looking for me, an unworried step.
4: You got a camp there, then?
2: Yeah, we parked our caravan there. Well, show me which way to go.
4: You've been in this part of the outback before?
2: No, never.
4: Oh, I'll take you, then.
2: Well, how far is it?
4: About a mile, just over the next drive.
2: Oh, come on, then. What are we waiting for?
4: Well, there she is down there. Where's your caravan?
2: Oh, this isn't the place.
4: You said a ruined city in the valley.
2: But the city I'm looking for is at least a mile square and built up in steps like a great pyramid. And the valley is full of plants, like rhubarb. Look, I tell you, you brought me to the wrong place.
4: There's no other place to take you. You better come on back to my camp.
2: Look, I must find the valley. I must find Jet and Doc. Hello, Jet, where are you?
1: Hello, Mitch, where are you?
2: Hello, Jet.
3: Hello, Jet.
2: Hello.
3: Hello.
4: Nothing but an echo. That valley's full of them. When the dingoes get down there, you'd swear it was a choir singing in the church. Now, come on back to the fire, Digger. It'll be dark directly, and you'll be getting cold.
2: But the city. I must find the city.
4: You can find it tomorrow. Sit down. Put this blanket around your shoulders.
2: Oh, thanks.
4: There's no tilde in my bag. Tastes pretty good roasted over the red ashes. Like a bite?
2: No, thanks. Just the tea. That's all I need.
4: When did you leave civilization?
2: Well, we took off last April. Landed just over a week ago. That's right.
4: Is that all? It's 32 years since I left the world behind. Started out looking for gold.
2: Gold?
4: And all that time, I don't think I found more than enough to fill a thimble. The game isn't worth it. Well, the dingoes are different. A pound of scalp the government pays. Listen to them out there. Look at their eyes glimmering in the dark. For my rifle, I could drop them all right now if I wanted to. They just stand there waiting for it.
2: Then why don't you?
4: Wouldn't be good business. In the dark, you can't tell the dogs from the bitches. I only collect dog scalps.
2: Is that what the government wants?
4: I don't give a hang what they want. For me, a female dingo is capital. What are you doing out here? What's your line?
2: Astronautics. I'm an engineer.
4: Astronautics?
2: Astronautics. I'd travel among the stars.
4: See what you mean. 32 years ago, I felt much the same way myself. That's when I came out here to live in the desert. Lonely for dingoes and the stars for company. When did you decide to leave it all behind?
5: Leave what behind?
4: The noise, the fight, the jungle, the grind of city life.
5: I told you, we took off last April.
4: It wasn't easy, was it? Something deep inside you says you should resist the design and go back. Ignore it. Fight it. And don't go. And you'll find peace and contentment. 30 years I've been tramping over this desert. 30 years. And still as young and as healthy as when I first started out. To look at me, would you think I was 62?
5: You don't look a day older than 30.
4: Exactly. This is the place to keep you young. Out here with the sand, the mulga, the eucalyptus, the dingoes and the stars. What more could a man want?
1: Mitch. Mitch.
5: Hey, listen. Did you hear that? That was Jess.
4: Sit down. It was the dingoes. In that tucker bag, there's a box of tea. Pass it out, will you?
2: Is this it?
4: Thanks. How'd you like it, strong?
5: Look, before we go any further, I'd like to ask you a few questions.
4: Do you like plenty of sugar?
5: Oh, never mind the sugar. I'm talking to you.
4: Sorry, I've got no fresh milk.
5: What's the matter with you? Can't you listen to what I have to say?
4: Sit down, Mitch, and save your breath.
5: Sit down. Mitch! Tell me, how do you know my name? What are you doing here, anyway? Where is this place?
4: This is the Northern Territory.
5: The Northern Territory, but where?
4: Australia, where else?
5: Australia? On Earth?
4: Where the heck did you think it was? On Mars?
5: But this is Mars. It is, isn't it? Isn't this the red planet?
4: Yes, and I'm a kangaroo.
5: What are you trying to do? Drive me crazy?
4: Me drive you crazy? You walk into my camp 200 miles from the nearest town, without so much as a billy to brew your tea in, tell me you're lost, you live in a pyramid and can't find your way home. Who do you think you are, Cleopatra?
5: My name is Stephen Mitchell. I'm an astronautical engineer. Now listen, nearly 7 months ago I left the moon on an expedition to Mars. A week ago I landed in the southern ice cap and with three other members of my ship's crew began to explore this planet. And now I find myself here and you tell me this place is Australia, back on Earth.
4: Mitch, my opinion, you've spent too long in the sun. You've got a touch of it. Not many miles from here, there's a cattle station run by a farmer and his wife. Tomorrow I'll take you there and they'll call up the flying doctor and get him to look you over. Now, will you lie down and take it easy? Or do I have to put you to sleep with the butt of this rifle?
5: No, there's no need for that. Maybe I am the crazy one.
4: The swag bag's unrolled. Lie down in it. That's it. Now go to sleep. And while you're falling asleep, tell yourself you're not going to give me any more trouble.
5: Yeah.
4: That you'll do exactly as I tell you from now on.
5: Yeah, anything you say.
4: Good on you.
5: I feel so tired. Awful. Tired.
4: Good, then go to sleep. Tomorrow everything will be all right. Tomorrow everything will be all right. Tomorrow everything will be all right. Tomorrow everything will be all right.
5: What the? You let go. Oh, what are you trying to do to me? Are you kill me, you big galah?

0: Hello, Jet. Can you hear me?
1: Yes, Lemmy.
0: How are you doing?
1: Oh, it's no good. There's not a sign of him anywhere.
0: Look, Jet, how about me coming out there and helping in the search? With three of us looking,
1: no,
0: I mean...
1: Lemmy, you stay where you are.
0: But, Jet, I feel so helpless just sitting here.
1: If you feel well enough and want to make yourself useful, you can go into the driving cabin and keep watch from the astro hatch.
0: Keep watch on what?
1: On this place, on the jungle, on anything within view.
0: All right, boy. I'll do that. I'll call you again as soon as I'm settled.
1: Righto. Come on, Doc.
2: Right.
1: How many hours of daylight have we left to us?
2: About two.
1: Well, if we don't find him by then, he's not safely undercover somewhere.
0: Hello, Jet.
1: Yes, Lemmy?
0: I'm in the driving cabin now. I'm just taking up position in the astro hat.
1: Good.
0: I can see you and Doc. Climbing the steps.
2: Well, there's no need to watch us, Lemmy. You keep your eye on the places we can't cover.
0: Yes, Doc.
1: And in particular, keep your eye on the upper terraces.
2: Let's get going, Jet. Time is definitely against us now. Let's look at the spot where we found McLean bending over Lemmy.
1: No, Doc. Let's start this way.
0: Hello, Jet.
1: Hello, Lemmy.
0: Jet, he's here. Mitch, I can see him.
1: Where, Lemmy?
0: Walking along the path that runs along the lowest wall. Where are you now?
1: Around on the far side of the second terrace. Are you sure it's Mitch?
0: Well, he's seen me and his wife and at me. Who else could it be?
1: Hello, Mitch. Can you hear me? Hello, Mitch. Why doesn't he answer? Lemmy, have you spoken to him?
0: No, mate, but if his radio's working, he should have heard me call you. Hello, Mitch. Are you receiving me? Hello? He doesn't seem to hear the ship's radio either.
1: How far away is he?
0: Only about a couple of hundred yards. Hey, wait a minute.
1: What's up, Lemmy?
0: He's waving his hands about.
1: Waving?
0: Like he was a tic-tac man at the dogs.
1: How do you mean?
0: Oh, blimey, and no wonder he's trying to tell me his radio's out of action. No wonder he doesn't answer our calls. Look, I'd better get back into the main cabin, Jet. Get ready to let him in.
1: Very well, Lemmy. Doc and I'll get back as quickly as we can. Come on, Doc.
2: Right. Well, thank goodness we found him at last. And just in time, too. Another half an hour and the sun would have set in our hopes of finding Mitch with it.
0: Oh. The first thing to do is to reconnect the door circuit so he can let himself in. Yeah. That's it. I wonder where he's been. And what kept him so long? Must have been in some trouble for his radio to be on the blink.
1: Hello, Lemmy.
0: Yes, Jet?
1: Has Mitch reached the truck yet?
0: No, but he can't be far away.
1: What's that knocking?
0: Huh? Oh, that's him knocking on the door. Who does he think he is, the milkman? He must think the circuit's still broken. I'll open the main door for him, Jet, and then... Oh, he's doing it himself. Now, Jet, will you be coming back into this truck and all, or you're going into the other one?
1: We'll come into that one.
0: It's going to be a bit crowded, isn't it?
1: Oh, we can put up with it for a little while.
0: Well, he's about in. He's just coming through the airlock now. And here he is. Hello, Mitch boy. Where you been all this time? We've all been...
3: Hello, Lemmy. What's the matter? Surprised to see me?
0: You. Oh, no.

In episode 14 of Journey into Space, you heard Andrew Foles as Jet Morgan, David Kossoff as Lemmy, Guy Kingsley Pointer as Doc, Bruce Beebe as Mitch, and with David Jacobs and John Casaubon. The orchestra was conducted by Van Phillips, who also composed the music.

0: Would you credit it? 50-odd years of baking it same old Ovies. Now top brass at Ovies tell me they want an alternative. Still with same wheat germ goodness, but a bit softer like and less crusty. I told them I'm too old to change my ways now. I'll put one at Lance onto it. Very nice, young Harold. If you like that sort of thing.
1: Ovis Handy Love. A new, softer Ovis.
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0: This is the fascinating story of Danco, the Planet Man, troubleshooter for the League of Planets organization, the law enforcement body for peace and justice in the celestial world, whose headquarters and center of operations are situated on the capital of all the planets, Planaria Rex. From Mercury to Pluto, wherever danger threatens the universe, you will find Danco, the Planet Man, fighting for fair play. In a moment, the Planet Man. You will remember that Billy, Jane, and Pat Darrow were about to take off from Planaria Rex with Danco the Planet Man for Venus. They are starting on a goodwill tour of the members in the League of Planets. Judge Augustus warned Danco that although Marston's power was destroyed, his collaborators on the planets were still a threat to the Earth people, that they might even resort to violence in their determination to keep Earth from becoming a member of the League. We find our party preparing for their blast-off from the spaceport on Planaria Rex.
1: In 5 minutes or so, we'll blast off of Venus. Are you excited, Billy?
2: Little. Listen to him. A little, he says. Well, he's been practically jumping up and down for the last 4 hours.
3: You've been excited yourself. So don't talk about me.
4: I'm afraid we don't know an awful lot about Venus, Danco.
1: Well, it isn't exactly Earth, you know. The clouds that shroud the planet are dust.
3: I thought they were like the ones back home. You know, water vapor.
1: No, they're dust. As a matter of fact, the surface of the planet is almost covered with dust. The Manusians have evolved a culture that's quite different from any other planet in the League. They even look different, as you know. Their noses, for instance. You've noticed how big they are, and that's because of the dust. They have a kind of filter that's part of their bodies that enables them to breathe.
4: Oh, I wondered about that. And about the extra eyelid they seem to have. It's transparent. I guess that's to protect their eyes from the dust.
1: Yes, exactly, Pat.
3: But do they live out in the middle of the dust all the time? Doesn't it get into their food and everything?
1: Well, one time they did. But for centuries, they've lived under tremendous transparent domes. Their cities are covered by them. We'll be quite comfortable inside them.
2: Won't we ever go outside?
1: Oh, yes, but when we do, we'll have to wear respirators to filter out the dust.
3: I couldn't help laughing when I first saw the Venusian ambassador's big nose. I guess nature knows what she's doing.
2: They'll have the laugh on us with our respirators.
1: Well, they're much too polite to laugh. But you're right about nature. You'll find as we travel around that some of the races in the League of Planets will look pretty funny to you. But there's always a good reason for it. They've each adapted to the environment of the place they live. That's why even the people back on your Earth are different.
3: Isn't it getting close to blast-off time?
1: Oh, just about, Billy. I want to give the ship a quick check, though, before we go up. That's funny.
4: What's funny?
1: I may be just imagining things, but the controls don't feel right to me. Particularly the counter-gravity stabilizer.
3: Gee, you don't think it's busted, do you? Will it delay our trip?
2: Not busted, Billy. Broken.
3: Gee whiz, what's the difference? You know what I mean. Will it, Danco? Will it delay us?
4: Don't distract him, Billy.
1: Well, that's all right. After all, Billy wants to learn. The pilot needs to know his ship.
3: Sure, you women don't understand these mechanical things. Now, what seems to be the trouble?
1: Oh, I'm afraid it's a little too technical even for you, Billy. I'd better call the flight engineer. I checked the entire ship with him myself before, but I'll ask him to go over this counter-gravity stabilizer again.

0: Light engineer Mako, sir. What's up?
1: Well, it's probably nothing, but the controls don't seem to respond quite right.
0: Well, we checked them together.
1: And give them a quick once-over, just for luck?
0: Well, of course, sir.
2: Can I help? I'm almost a pilot, you know.
0: I know. I've been hearing about you. Sure, you can hold these tools and hand them to me as I need them.
2: How many people are there on Venus, Sancho?
1: About 1 billion people, Jane.
2: Any animals?
1: Oh, of course. And like the Venusians, they've all adapted themselves to the dust. There's another inhabitant of Venus that's almost a legend. Very few of them have ever been seen. There isn't even a picture of one, and most Venusians doubt that they exist.
2: He sounds mysterious. What are they?
1: Well, the Venusians call them Dusties. They're almost humanoid in appearance from the stories I've heard. No one really knows much about them, but they've been credited with almost magical powers.
2: Do you believe that?
1: I'm afraid I don't know what to believe, Jane. I've traveled around the solar system and seen too many unbelievable things to be sure of anything. Certainly no evidence to support that belief, though. Probably just a sort of legend more than anything else. Oh, any luck, Mako?
0: Well, nothing wrong so far, sir.
1: Have you checked the stabilizer?
0: I'm just going over it now. Seems okay. Wait a minute. Billy, hand me that round tube. It can't be.
1: Trouble?
0: I'm afraid so. I'm not sure yet, but something isn't the way it should be here.
1: You better go over it carefully.
0: Don't worry, sir, I will. Hand me that scanner, Billy.
2: Can it be serious? I mean, if it didn't work right?
1: Serious enough to end our trip before we had hardly gotten started. Without the stabilizer, we'd never clear the gravity field of Planaria Rex. It could make us crash if it were badly enough warped.
0: Jumping tongue talk, this is awful.
2: Did I give you the wrong tool?
0: No, the tool's all right, but something else is awfully wrong. Will you come over to the engineering maintenance for a moment, sir? I'd like to talk to you.
2: Can I come?
1: You better stay here with the tools, Billy. It's pretty technical anyhow. And I've got to look at some relay charts. I'll explain it to you when I get back. What's the trouble?
3: Well, I didn't want to tell you in front of the kids and Miss Darrow, sir. There's no sense worrying them. But that gravity stabilizer is absolutely useless. You wouldn't get 2 miles off Planaria Rex. You'd come down like a meteor.
1: Well, you could have told me in front of them they're not the kind that get frightened easily.
3: That's not why I asked you to step out. That equipment is useless. And it's no accident.
1: Hmm? What do you mean?
3: It's been tampered with.
1: Tampered with? Are you sure?
3: You went over it with me, sir. It was in perfect shape then.
1: But are you sure it's been deliberately damaged?
3: The way it is, it couldn't have been an accident. The connections have been switched and the tube shorted. Whoever did it knew exactly what he was doing. You wouldn't have had a chance of landing without a crash.
1: You'd better check the rest of the controls. I'll make some excuse to Miss Darrow and the kids. And check it thoroughly.
3: Don't worry, I'll go over everything with a micro scanner.
4: There's trouble ahead for the League of Planets group before they even take off on their goodwill trip. Who is behind this sabotage? We'll be back in a moment. So, level up. Left Danzo, he was informed by the flight engineer that the proposed interplanetary goodwill spaceship, the Planeteer, had been sabotaged. Now we find Danzo talking with Billy, Jane, and Pat in the control cabin, but not letting on to what is really wrong.
2: Do you think we'll make it this time, Danzo?
1: Well, I think so, Billy. What happened before was just one of those accidents. It should teach you a good lesson, though. Always check your ship before you take it up. Even the best technicians slip sometimes, and it's your life that's at stake, and sometimes others.
2: You bet I will. Can I stand here a while you blast off?
5: Oh, me too.
2: Well, you may be in the way.
1: Oh, it's all right, Pappy. No trouble at all, and not very complicated.
2: Oh, I keep forgetting how different from the old Constitution these ships are. No dangerous acceleration, no recoil couches. It's almost like going up in an elevator. There goes the signal to blast off.
1: Right, Billy. Here we go.

0: There. There, now you can see the planet.
1: Why, it looks like a big desert. Hey, what's that thing down there? It looks like a big bubble.
0: Well, that's Venusport. I told you their cities were covered with tremendous domes to keep out the dust storms.
1: But how do we get in?
0: Well, they have locks like the airlocks on a spaceship. You go through one door, which seals, and then we can go through the second, through to the city itself.
1: Do they know we're coming?
0: Well, I've already signaled ahead. You see that directional arrow? If we keep it lined up with the beam, we will come right onto the port.
1: I see it. It's that round opening.
0: Yeah, that's right. We'll have to slow down.
1: There, a second door ahead of us now. What's opening?
0: The outer door must be closed then. Here we go.
2: See, the landing field is below us.
0: Yes, and there's a delegation waiting for us to land. They'll probably make a speech. Yes, this is quite an event for Venus. Not often they have visitors from the other planets.
3: On behalf of the people of Venus, I welcome you to Venusport. Our planet is yours.
1: Do you think he means it? Be quiet, Billy. This is a very serious occasion.
3: As I grasp the hands of each of you from Earth, may it be a symbol of the future unity for the people of Venus and the people of your home planet.
4: The first leg on the Interplanetary Goodwill Tour has been made without incident, except for the attempted sabotage of a Planeteer at takeoff. 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

0: straddled. 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
1: Maybe not this trip, Billy. 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
0: I've always thought that the clouds were water vapor, like the clouds on Earth.
1: Well, if they were, Venus would be a lot better off. As it is, they have ways that will seem quite strange to you. But you'll see it yourself in a little while now.

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0: aftershave with After Effects.
1: 31 and a half, 32, 33, 35, 40 and 10 is 50 and 50 is a pound. At first, when you are given change in new money, it may sound rather odd. So if you're puzzled by 31 and a half, 32, 33, 35, 40 and 10 is 50 and 50 is a pound, think decimal. 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
12: 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Tertiary Phase.

0: The Hitchhiker's Guide to the Galaxy claims that the campaign for real time was inspired not only by an instinct to preserve the traditions of linear chronology, but because there was once a poet. His name was Lalifa, and he wrote what are widely regarded throughout the galaxy as being the finest poems in existence, the Songs of the Long Land. Lalifa had lived in the forests of the Long Lands of Effa, and he wrote his poems on pages made of dried habra leaves, without the benefit of education, or correcting fluid. Long after his death, his poems were found and wandered over. News of them spread like morning sunlight. For centuries, they illuminated and watered the lives of many people whose existence might otherwise have been darker and drier. Then, shortly after the invention of time travel, some major correcting fluid manufacturers from the Mancunian Nebula were chatting at a sixth-dimensional sales conference.
1: Here, I may not know much about poetry, but I know what I like.
2: We heard the first time.
1: Oh, yeah. Well, I was just thinking about that Lalifa. You know, poetry bloke.
3: What he could have done with some high-quality correcting fluid in a variety of leafy shades.
1: Exactly what I were thinking. And I'm wondering if we could persuade him, like, to say a few words to that effect, eh?
2: Could open up the Andromeda market,
0: So they travelled the time waves, found him, and did indeed persuade him. In fact, they persuaded him to such an effect that he became extremely rich, and frequently commuted to the future to do chat shows, on which he sparkled wittily. Thus he never got around to writing the poems. This was a problem, but one easily solved. Each week, the correcting fluid manufacturers simply packed him off somewhere different.
1: Right, there you go, lad. Copy of your book, stack of dried abra leaves to copy it onto. Just make the odd mistake, then correct it in the usual way. Here's your emolument. Carry on like that, son. There's plenty more where that came from, eh?
0: And he did. Many people now claim, though, that the poems became suddenly worthless. Other people argue that they are exactly the same as they always were, so what's changed? This prompted the first people to set up the campaign for real time to try and stop this sort of thing going on. One of its principal activists, the Magathean planet designer Slati Bartfast, is currently using the Room of Informational Illusions aboard the starship Bistromath to give Arthur Dent and Ford Prefect an important and very realistic history lesson.
4: These, then, were the Cricket Wars, the greatest devastation ever visited upon our galaxy.
5: Oh, dear.
6: Well, don't look so apprehensive, Earthman. It's just a documentary.
5: I know, but it seems so real.
6: Well, it was, when it happened.
4: And let us not forget, and in just a moment, I'll be able to suggest a way which will help us always to remember, that before the Cricket Wars...
6: This is not a good bit. Do not agree to buy anything at this point. Terribly sorry. I can't seem to find the remote control.
4: The symbol known as the Wicket Gate. The three pillars.
5: I'm sure I've seen that before.
6: What?
5: That arrangement of sticks on the asteroid. It looks stupefyingly familiar.
6: The asteroid is the lock. The wicket gate is the key.
7: I like those girls floating around it. A bit like angels.
5: Apart from the clothes, angels usually wear them.
6: Where is this?
4: There is not a world in the galaxy where this symbol is not revered to this day. Even in primitive worlds, it persists in racial memories.
5: Three stumps. Two bales? Well, that's a wicket.
6: That's right, the wicket gate.
4: This it is that now locks away their world to the end of eternity.
5: Cricket? Wicket? Extraordinary.
4: This is not the real key, of course. That, as we all know, was destroyed and lost forever. This, my friends, is a replica, hand-tooled by skilled craftsmen into a memento you will be proud to own, in memory of those who fell.
6: Ah, found it! There.
4: Now, let us all bow our heads in payment.
6: Just don't nod.
8: I promise to prove.
6: You getting the gist?
5: I hope that's what it is.
6: Let me spool back a few billion years. Yes, nearly there. Ah! Stand by for the informational illusion.
2: This is more like it. Soft grass, nice evening breeze. Is this Earth?
5: It does look a bit home counties, but very cold.
6: Seems warm enough to me.
2: Very unwelcoming. It looks appealing, but feels impersonal.
5: Like a good-looking woman writing you a parking ticket. But this cricket angle,
6: We'll walk down to that village and I'll tell you about it.
9: The game you know as cricket is just one of those curious freaks of racial memory. Of all the races in the galaxy, only the English could possibly revive the memory of the most horrific wars ever to sunder the universe and transform it into what I'm afraid is generally regarded as an incomprehensibly dull and pointless game.
5: Ah, no, fair play.
9: Rather fond of cricket myself, as it happens, but in most people's eyes, you have been inadvertently guilty of the most grotesque bad taste. Particularly the bit about the little red ball hitting the wicket. Very nasty.
5: Oh.
9: These cricket men are the ones who started it all, and it will all start tonight.
5: Oh, is something dreadful about to happen? The battle cruisers with the white robots aren't about to arrive overhead, are they? Oh. My God.
9: Nothing is about to attack you here. This is where it all started. The place itself. Cricket. As it was 10 billion years ago.
5: There aren't any stars.
9: Shh. Listen and watch. And everything's so nice. The masters of cricket. And everyone's so happy.
5: Beneath the ink black sky. Yes. Well, they seem nice enough. Not that I trust appearances anymore.

0: What a strange song. They're beneath the ink-black skies, hand in hand above the grass. Not under the moon or beneath the stars, as you might expect. I suppose because it's so black overhead.
1: Arthur?
0: Yes?
1: Why are you tiptoeing?
0: Was I?
1: Yes, we're still on the Starship Bistro, Math. This is a recorded informational illusion. You could walk past those people blowing a euphonium for all the notice they'll take.
0: I'll bear that in mind.
2: You know, of course, what's about to happen.
1: Me? No.
2: Did you not learn ancient galactic history at school?
1: I was in the cybercubicle behind Zaphod Beeblebrox. It was always the same three hands going up. His.
0: You know, I get the distinct feeling of being alone in the universe.
2: Not so the people of Cricket. Their solar system, their single sun with its single world, was, as you see, surrounded by a huge dust cloud. So there was never anything to see in the sky except their sun. The reason they never thought, we are alone in the universe, is that until this night, they don't know about the universe. Until this night. And everything's so
3: nice. Hear that, brothers?
4: What a strange and disagreeable sound. Surely it is not the wind in the trees.
5: It is not of the earth or the air. I mislike it greatly, but cannot fathom its origin.
3: Friends, this cannot be, for it is not possible.
4: The sound we hear comes from above.
5: Ah! Behold, a fiery streak in the void.
3: Wow.
6: Can't they see it's a spaceship?
0: Or the wreckage of one, coming out of the blackness?
2: Why would they look? They have no idea anything could exist up there. Until tonight.
4: Brothers, we must go see what manner of visitation is upon us.
7: Lead on. I will sing of what we find.
5: I too will follow.
8: Some speak of the starship Heart of Gold, some of the starship Bistromath, and some in hushed tones of the starship Titanic. But whilst these and other great spaceships which come to mind, such as the Galactic Fleet battleships, the GSS Daring, the GSS Audacity, and the GSS Suicidal Insanity, are all regarded with awe, pride, enthusiasm, affection, regret, jealousy, resentment, in fact, most of the better-known emotions. The craft which regularly commands the most actual astonishment was Cricket One, the first spaceship ever built by the people of Cricket. This is not because it was a wonderful ship. It was not. It was a crazy piece of near junk, and looked for all the galaxy as if it had been knocked up in somebody's backyard, which was, in fact, precisely where it had been knocked up. The most astonishing thing about the ship was not that it was done well, it wasn't, see above, but that it was done at all, as the period of time which elapsed between the moment that the people of Cricket discovered that there was such a thing as space and the launching of their first spaceship was, as near as Dammit is to Domit, almost exactly a year.
3: Stand by, brothers number two and number three.
4: Standing by, brother number one.
9: Standing by, brother number one.
3: Push blue switch.
10: Push the blue switch.
0: And this is going to fly, is it?
10: Brother number three.
11: Just strap yourself in.
12: Can't we fast forward through this spaceship, then?
11: Certainly not. Watch and learn. This is the pivotal event.
12: The wiring isn't even insulated.
0: I've heard of low tech, but these controls are bathroom fittings.
11: They are perfectly safe. It's an informational illusion, which you will find extremely instructive and not a little harrowing.
0: These singer-songwriting people stripped down the wreckage of that crashed ship and within a year built this?
12: Just relax and be harrowed.
0: I can do that.
11: Second thoughts. You better hold on.
3: Lift off!
13: All systems optimal. No way, no way does anyone design and build a ship like this in a year. No matter how motivated, prove it to me and I still won't believe it.
2: Yes, well, the Masters of Cricket did. Their historic mission was to find out if there was anything or anywhere beyond the blackness from which the wrecked spaceship could have come. Actually, I think I will fast forward a bit. That's the Cricket Man flying to the edge of their solar system, the inner perimeter of the hollow dust cloud which surrounds their sun and home planet. Now watch. They're on the brink of breaking through it. History is gathering itself. Three,
9: 3, 2, 1.
2: Behold the universe. The staggering jewels of the night in their infinite dust.
9: Ooh.
2: Imagine the impact of this vision on a species whose entire philosophy demands that they are the only sentient creatures in creation.
1: Insanity?
9: Bitter but rational disappointment?
2: No.
9: So how did they react on the first sight of the universe?
2: Very simply.
14: It'll have to go.
8: Although it's been said that on Earth alone in our galaxy has cricket, or cricket, been treated as fit subject for a game, and that for this reason the Earth has been shunned, this does only apply to our galaxy, and more specifically to our dimension. In some of the higher dimensions, they feel they can more or less please themselves, and have been playing a peculiar game called Brockian Ultra Cricket for their trans-dimensional equivalent of billions of years. A full set of rules is so massively complicated that the only time they were all bound together in a single volume, they underwent gravitational collapse and became a black hole. All that is known of the game can be found in the archives of the BUCC.
15: Rule 1. Grow at least 3 extra legs. You won't need them, but my Darrow thing, it does help to keep the crowds amused.
16: And now it's Perkins galloping out to extremely silly square leg.
15: Rule 2. Find one good Brockian ultra cricket player. Clone him 10 few times. This saves an enormous amount of tedious selection and training. 3. Put your team and the opposing team in a large field and build a high wall round them. The reason for this is that a crowd that has just watched a rather humdrum game experiences far less life affirmation than a crowd that believes it has just missed the most dramatic event in sporting history. 4. Throw assorted items of sporting equipment over the wall for the players. Anything will do. Cricket bats, base cube bats, tennis guns, skis, anything you can get a good swing with. Rule 5. The players should now lay about themselves for all they are worth with whatever they find to hand. Whenever a player scores a hit on another player, he should immediately run away and apologize from a safe distance, usually through a megaphone.
17: Sorry.
15: Rule 6. The winning team shall be the first team that wins.
8: Curiously enough, the more popular the game grows in the higher dimensions, the less it's actually played, since most of the competing teams are now in a state of permanent warfare over the interpretation of those rules. This is all for the best, because in the long run, a good solid war is always less psychologically damaging than a protracted game of Brockian Ultra Cricket. However, for Zaphod Beeblebrox, a badly mixed pan-galactic gargle blaster has a similarly deleterious effect.
18: Where did I go wrong? 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Maybe it's the olive.
19: It is my pleasure to open for you.
18: Zarkov.
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18: Door. Did you hear that?
19: Do you wish me to open for you again? It would be my...
18: No, shut up. Trillium has jumped ship. I'm alone on the Heart of Gold. I've put an electronic gag across that Zarkin computer's speech terminals. All non-essential systems are closed down and we're drifting in a remote area of the galaxy. So which particular 100,000 people would turn up at this point and say a totally unexpected whop? I'm not imagining this. Computer?
20: Order!
18: Is there someone on this ship?
20: Yeah.
18: Are they heading for the bridge?
20: Yeah.
18: Who is it?
20: Well, a whole day of people will work and when you return, well, put the hammer on the computer.
18: Zarkwan, the speech terminals are on the bridge. Computer, when I ungag you, remind me to punch myself in the mouth. Either mouth. Look, one for yes, two for no. Is it dangerous? It is? You didn't just go twice. I guess the trick would be to reach the bridge before whoever it is does. Wait here. You know what I mean. Yeah.
17: He who gets to the bridge first controls the ship, baby. Here we are.
18: Zark, they came through the other bridge door.
19: Have a nice day.
18: Holy photons! I didn't get the door circuits. Door, if you can hear me, say so very, very quietly.
19: I can hear you.
18: Good. Now, in a moment, I'm going to ask you to open. When you open, I do not want you to say that you enjoyed it, okay?
19: Okay.
18: Neither do I want to hear that I have made a simple door very happy. Or that it is your pleasure to open for me and your satisfaction to close again with the knowledge of a job well done, okay?
19: Okay.
18: And I have no plans to have a nice day. Understand?
19: Understood.
18: Okay. Open.
21: Is that the way you like it, Mr. Beeblebrot?
18: Dove.
22: Engage, weapons.
18: Hi, guy. Oh, 11 of you. Good. Tunneling into the improbability drive compartment. Tough room.
22: Intruder. Deal on site.
18: Okay, dude. I want you to imagine that I have an extremely powerful Kilozap blaster pistol in my hand.
22: You do have a Kilozap blaster pistol in your hand?
18: You never know what you're going to grab up a wall bracket in a hurry. So what are you cats doing here? Okay, robots. So what are you robots doing here?
22: We have come for the gold bale.
18: Huh?
22: The gold bale is part of the key we seek to release our masters from cricket.
18: You know, Metalhead, if I'd paid more attention to my history lessons and less to having sex with the girl in the next cyber cubicle, I know what you're on about.
22: The cricket wars, the slide time lock, its key was disintegrated. The golden bale is embedded in the device which drives your ship. It will be reconstituted in the key. Our masters shall be released. The universal readjustment will continue. We already have the wooden pillar, the steel pillar, and the plastic pillar. Now we will have the gold bell.
18: No, you won't. It's driving my ship.
22: Now we will have the gold bell, and then we must go to a party.
18: Hey, forget the bail. Let's party.
22: No, we are going to shoot you.
18: You're kidding. Oh, okay. You're not kidding.
2: What am I supposed to do with this piece of chicken?
11: Toy with it. Like this. You'll feel a tingle as it moves four-dimensionally through five-dimensional space.
2: Oh. Oh. Oh. Yes. Oh, I see.
11: So, overnight, the whole population of cricket was transformed from being charming, delightful, intelligent,
2: if whimsical,
11: ordinary people, into charming, delightful, intelligent,
2: whimsical,
11: manic xenophobes. The idea of a universe didn't fit into their world picture, so to speak. They simply couldn't cope with it. And so, charmingly, delightfully, intelligently, whimsically, if you like, they decided to destroy it.
2: Mm. Oh, what's the matter now?
23: I don't like the wine very much.
11: Well, send it back, or you'll upset the mathematics.
23: Waiter?
11: On second thoughts, let's argue over the bill with him. Then we can go back to the room of informational illusions for the second half.
2: There's more?
11: Well, naturally. There's the cricket war crimes trial.
24: For sentencing by the chairman of the boards of judges at the cricket war crimes trial, His High Judgmental Supremacy, Judiciary Peg, L-I-V-R.
2: L-I-V-R?
11: Learned, impartial, and very relaxed.
25: Be seated, relax. Right. The people of cricket. Stick this under your chair for later.
26: Yes, my lad.
25: Right. The people of cricket are, well, they're a bunch of real sweet guys, you know, just happen to want to kill everybody. Hell, I feel that way most mornings, yeah. What?
8: The attack on the galaxy by the population of cricket was stunning. Thousands upon thousands of huge cricket warships leapt out of hyperspace and simultaneously attacked thousands upon thousands of major worlds, calmly zapping them out of existence. With unimaginable speed, the people of Cricket had grasped the hypertechnology needed to build their fleet and dispatch millions of lethal white robots wielding formidable battle clubs, which launched a hideous arsenal of grenades ranging from minor incendiaries to maxi-slaughter hypernuclear devices, which could take out a major sun. With one strike of the battle clubs, the grenades were simultaneously primed and launched with devastating accuracy, from mere yards to hundreds of thousands of miles.
25: So we won! That's no big deal. A medium-sized galaxy against one little world. How long did it take us, kiddo, huh?
24: It is a trifle difficult to be precise in this matter. Time and distance...
25: Hey, relax, guy. Don't be vague.
24: It pains me to be vague over such a...
25: Bite the bullet, right, and be it.
24: Very approximately 2,000 years.
25: And how many guys zilched out?
24: 2 grillion, my lad.
25: 2 grillion?! That's a whole lot of stiffs! My real name is Enzypho Bybrock, 5 × 10⁸.
4: How does he spell that?
5: Big 10, little 8.
25: Hmm. Oh! What is in this water?
24: Nothing, my lad.
25: Well, take it away and put something in it. Okay, hear me. You behind the zap-proof crystal, representatives of Cricket, listen up. You're a really sweet bunch of guys, you know, but we wouldn't want to share a galaxy with you, you know? Not if you can't learn to relax a little. I mean, peaceful coexistence with you is a total no-show. On the other hand, these guys, you know, are entitled to their own view as it's shaped by the universe. And according to their view, they were doing the right thing. They believe in peace, justice, morality, culture, sport, family life, and the obliteration of all other life forms. Well, they're entitled to a view, right? Now, sentencing is going to be tricky, but people, I got an idea. Now, stop me if you've heard it before.
8: Judiciary Pag's idea was new, popular, and surprisingly well thought out, thus casting severe doubts as to its authorship. The planet of Cricket was sentenced to be enclosed for perpetuity in an envelope of slow time, inside which life would continue almost infinitely slowly. All light would be deflected around the envelope, rendering it both invisible and impenetrable. Escape from the envelope would, of course, be utterly impossible unless it were unlocked from the outside. Then, when the rest of the whole of creation reached its dying fall, and life and matter ceased to exist, the planet of Cricket and its sun would emerge to continue the solitary existence it craved in the twilight of the universal void. The lock was to be on an asteroid slowly orbiting the envelope. The key would be the symbol of the galaxy, the Wicket Gate. By the time the applause in the court had died down, Judiciary Pag was already in the censo shower with a rather nice member of the jury that he'd slipped a note to half an hour earlier.
25: What? Right.
6: You are confusing me, sir.
7: Nobody had the cannelloni.
6: It's very nice.
7: Dingo's kidneys.
6: Dingo's kidneys, yes, sir. I will ask the chef.
7: It's an expression. Leave it alone.
10: Nothing is lost forever. Except for the Cathedral of Chalism. The what? The Cathedral of Chalism. It was during the course of my researches of the campaign for real time that I...
7: Oh, for goodness sake. The waiter wants to argue about who had the cannelloni.
10: Is he surly or obsequious?
7: Both.
10: Excellent. Then the bistromatics have successfully maneuvered the ship out of subjective space and into a parking orbit. Come. We have a party to visit.
7: Now you're talking.
12: Just a minute. What's this campaign for real time you were talking about?
26: Hi, can I clear off your table, sir? It's time to switch off the bistro.
10: One moment, please. Listen, the time streams have become very polluted. Muck floating about in them, flotsam and jetsam, and more of it is now being regurgitated into the physical world. Eddies in the space-time continuum, you see.
12: Still?
7: Now, about this party?
10: We are going to try to prevent the war robots of Cricket from regaining the whole of the key they need to unlock the planet of Cricket from the slow-time envelope and release the rest of their army and their mad masters.
7: You mentioned a party?
2: Oh, sadly, I did. The idea seems to exercise a strange and unhealthy fascination on your mind. The more I unravel the dark and tragic story of cricket, the more you want to drink a lot and dance with girls. Mm. You've attached yourself to it the way an Arcturan megaleech attaches itself to its victim before biting his head off and making off with his spaceship.
0: So, when do we get there?
2: When I've finished telling you why we have to go there.
0: I know why I'm going.
2: I had hoped for an easy retirement. I was planning to learn to play the octaventral hebephone, a pleasantly futile task because I have the wrong number of mouths. I'd also been planning to write an eccentric and relentlessly inaccurate monograph on the subject of equatorial fjords in order to set the record wrong about one or two matters I see as important.
4: Well, why don't you then?
2: Well, I somehow got talked into doing some part-time work for the Campaign for Real Time and started to take it all seriously.
4: Go on.
2: At the Campaign for Real Time, I noticed that five pieces of jetsam, which had, in relatively recent times, plopped back into existence, seemed to be corresponding to five pieces of the missing key. Only two I could trace exactly. The wooden pillar, which appeared on your planet, and the silver bale, which seems to be at some sort of party. We must go there and retrieve it before the cricket robots find it, or who knows what may happen.
0: I've got a better idea. Let's go there in order to drink a lot and dance with as many girls as possible while there are still some left. If everything you've shown us is true, then we don't stand a whelk's chance in a supernova.
4: What's a whelk got to do with a supernova?
0: It doesn't stand a chance in one. The point is that people like you and me, Slarty Bartfast, and Arthur, particularly and especially Arthur, are just dilettantes, eccentrics, layabouts, fart-arounds, if you like. Well, we're not obsessed by anything, you see, and that's the deciding factor. They care, we don't. They win.
2: I care about a lot of things.
0: What, such as?
2: Well, life, the universe, and everything, really. Fjords.
0: Would you die for them?
2: A fjords? What would be the point?
0: The point is this.
2: For whatever reason, let's just go.
0: I think that's what I was trying to say.
2: Follow me. The teleport cubicles are in the gentleman's bathroom.
4: I'm not sure I find that very reassuring.
2: No, they're very clean. Now, if you just stand in there and there...
1: In the cubicles?
2: That's right.
3: Do you realise that in all this time, I haven't once been...
2: Don't sit down.
3: There's no paper anyway.
2: Well, of course not. It's a teleportation device.
1: Gentlemen, raise your seats.
2: We're going to flush the chain on the count of three. All together now. One, two...
3: Three. Oh, I hate teleporting.
4: Ford?
9: Slarty Bartfast?
4: Well, that's just perfect. Well, couldn't have been much of a party. Everybody's left. Hang on. This is a cave. Or is it a labyrinth? Well, at least there'll be a way out. Or an attendant. Or someone who can help. Hello? Hello? Hello? It's like Alice chasing the white rabbit. Oh, robot. No. There are no robots here. There are definitely no white robots here. There
3: is, however, a neon sign saying, "You have been diverted."
4: Well, there was. I hope I'm dreaming this.
3: Three green dots. There's a name for that. Irritating. Oh, and a comma. "You have been diverted." ... Well, not entertainingly. That's my name. Good grief. Welcome. "Have been diverted, Arthur Dent. Welcome." I don't think.
2: Hello?
3: I'm afraid. I
13: I really am afraid. My heart's so loud, it sounds like somebody beating a bass drum in here with me. Somebody is beating a bass drum. Do not be alarmed. Okay, what should I be? Come on, sign. Be very, very frightened, Arthur Dent. Is anyone there? Grow up, Arthur. There are no hideous monsters here. If there are, I'll eat my... What do you want?
14: Bet you weren't expecting to see me again.
8: What has Arthur Dent stumbled upon in the recesses of the labyrinth? Has Ford Prefect found a drink and a peer group to share it with? Can Slarty Bartfast stop the cricket robot from acquiring the silver bail? Fasten your acceleration straps. It's going to be a bumpy next installment of The Hitchhiker's Guide to the Galaxy. In that episode of The Hitchhiker's Guide to the Galaxy by Douglas Adams, William Franklin was the book. Simon Jones played Arthur Dent, Jeffrey McGiven, Ford Prefect, Mark Wing Davy, Zaphod Beeblebrox, Dominic Hawksley, the Wicked Voice, and Richard Griffiths was Slarty Bartfast. Douglas Adams played Agra Jag, Roger Gregg played Eddie, and Rupert Degas was Judiciary Pag. Mike Fenton Stevens, Philip Pope and Tom Maggs were the population of cricket, and Henry Blofeld and Fred Truman were themselves. The announcer was John Marsh. The surround mix was by Paul Dealey, and the live FX by Ken Humphrey. The cricket song was by Philip Pope. The script editor was John Langdon, and the music was by Paul Wicks Wickens. The production assistants were Laura Harris and Joe Wheeler. The programme was adapted, directed, and co-produced by Dirk Maggs. The producers were Helen Chatwell and Bruce Hyman, and it was an above-the-title production for BBC Radio 4.

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4: Yes, Dr. Shapir, three of them. Two damn good astronauts and a PhD. We don't know. That's why we called you. The Psyche 14. Yes, hell yes, 13 flawless missions, and then this. NASA, hell, Washington's up in arms over this one. No, there's nothing medically wrong with them. That's the problem. What we have is one dead man who just willed it, another blind who isn't blind, and a third who hears God only knows what. Yeah, soon as you can get. They saw, they experienced something up there, and we've got to find out what the hell it is, or this whole project's going to be strange.
5: Please.
6: Can you see anything?
5: Yes, please. Let me have the blindfold.
6: Do you see this light, Professor Hughes? What color is it?
5: All colors. White. It's too bright.
6: Will you point toward it, please?
5: It's everywhere. It's too bright.
6: The room is quite dark, Professor. Now, will you open your eyes again, please?
5: It isn't dark.
6: Possible supersensitivity here. Now, Professor, let's...
5: Look, you can drop the professor crap, okay? I'm just Hughes now. If I'm even that.
6: Very well. Hughes, then. Just Hughes.
5: And you? You're the shrink they sent for?
6: Psychiatrist, yes. I'm Dr. Shapir. Now, is this dark enough for you?
5: Make it dark! No,
6: hands down.
5: No,
6: take it easy. All right. We'll put the compresses back on.
5: I'm sorry.
6: We'll try again later on when you've rested.

an experience, not just an event, mind you, an experience on Mars that sees the consciousness of three space travelers, willing one to die, and forever changing the perception of the other two. Sci-Fi Radio presents an adaptation of Ursula Le Guin's The Field of Visions.

0: So what are your preliminary findings, Doctor?
1: One man who's afraid of the light, another whose auditory senses have left him almost catatonic. They both experienced something on that planet. Something that overpowered their senses. One's being drawn into it, the other's afraid of it. I need more information, Colonel Bowen, their backgrounds, some concrete information on what happened up there.
0: Well, Hughes entered the space program from astrophysics, Harvard. Had a good record, some say brilliant. Too brilliant for me. You know what I mean, Dr. Shapir, one of those ivory tower intellectuals.
1: You don't care for him?
0: His kind and the military don't mix.
1: Potential for instability, Colonel?
0: An egghead. NASA's full of it. And he isn't exactly stable at the moment, is he?
1: No. No, Colonel Bowen, he isn't.
0: He's the one who discovered the room. Had to unseal it, didn't he? Damned intellectuals and their curiosity. No military man would go snooping around unless he was ordered to.
1: You blame Hughes for Captain Tempsey's condition, then?
0: Hell yes! And Commander Rogers' death, too. Don't forget that.
1: There's nothing we can do about Commander Rogers. But Captain Tempsky...
0: Listen here. Now, Tempsky was a crack test pilot. Nerves of steel, an Air Force captain.
1: There was no indication of his...
0: winding up like this? Hell no, there wasn't. He was all military, Doctor. Even Coastal Little League. Now, I don't know. He's crazier than you.
1: I don't think it's a matter of... mental illness. It's
0: Well, what the hell do you call it then, Doctor, when a man sits on a stool all day, staring and listening to something inside his head? A man who doesn't even know his own wife. Hums some kind of a classical tune or the other when she tries to talk to him. Hell, Tempsky hated that stuff. Sent her out of the room in tears. Let me tell you this, Susan is one tough woman.
1: You're saying that beyond the hysterical deafness... the man has somehow changed. He's different now.
0: Like day and night.
1: Something changed his perception then.
0: Hughes drove him crazy.

0: Captain? Captain Temsky? You can hear me, can't you? Well, my voice is disturbing you, isn't it? It's interfering with something you would prefer to hear. I thought so. Stop humming again if you can understand what I'm saying.
1: Where the hell are we, Dr. Shapir?
0: What if I were to offer you absolute darkness?
1: What do you mean?
0: Total and complete darkness. A chamber devoid of light. We're in such a room now. We could remove the compresses and you'd be safe to talk. To tell me what happened.
1: Total darkness?
0: A special chamber devoid of light.
1: It's just the light, you know? Just the light. Nothing more.
0: Remove the compresses.
1: Yes. Of course, I... Oh, God! Oh, my God, the room! Rogers! Rogers, you see it, don't you? It's in here, with us. Hold on, Rogers. Stop screaming like that. Temsky, where's Temsky? Oh, God, Temsky! Temsky! Is that you? Hold on to me. I can't see you for life. Help me. It's Rogers. He's screaming in sort of bursts, like barking. As if he's trying to get out whole sentences at once. Temsky, you can hear it, can't you? You can hear him barking. Oh, God, it's like a seizure. I've got to pull him out of here. Like all his fuses blew, burned him out. Where is he? I can't see. Light. Try to see what I touch and can't. I don't understand.
0: Hang on, fuses. I'm right here. Take it easy, sir. It's only the darkness.
1: Only the darkness. Oh.

0: Psychiatric Counseling Session, 18 July, Dr. Shapir, in patient 2131, Dr. Gerent Hughes.
1: Hello, Hughes. I won't stay long. Listen, that wasn't such a bright idea of mine in the chamber. I'm sorry. I had no idea. No right, either. Would you rather I left?
2: No.
1: All right, I need a little company, too. Someone to talk to. You seem to be pretty calm.
2: As long as I keep my eyes closed.
1: Listen, I have a queer story about Joe Temsky. Not a story, just a queer fact, actually. Did you know that they've written on his record that he's functionally deaf?
2: Deaf?
1: Yes, deaf. Well, I began to wonder. I go in and talk to Temsky, you know, I touch him. I try to make contact, any kind of contact to get through. No go. You know, I've got a theory.
2: What theory?
1: Suppose, maybe, but just maybe. Hughes can't hear me. Suppose his hearing is flooded with the sounds of his experience. Something like your sight being blinded by what took place in that room.
2: You mean he's hearing things?
1: Yes.
2: Listening?
1: Yes.
2: You can't shut your ears.
1: That's what I thought, too. Could be rough, couldn't it? Well, what I thought was, what about trying to shut them for him? Put earplugs in his ears.
2: Then he wouldn't be able to hear you.
1: No.

0: So all of the time, you wouldn't be able to pay much attention to me or anything else, right? Maybe it's like that for Joe. Maybe there's this noise drowning out everything for him.
1: It would be more than noise.
0: I don't suppose you'd like to talk about what happened there in that room. No. All right.
2: Notes on Joe Tempsky. Subject, earplugs. Observation date, July 20th at 0700 hours. Tempsky's a heavy sleeper. Easy to insert ordinary wax plugs in his ears while he slept. When he awakened, he sat up, stretched, scratched, and looked for what appeared to be something to eat. Then he began to grow uncomfortable. At least he appeared to be uncomfortable. Maybe disoriented. Then he looked around, left, right, nervous. Maybe the jerky head movements were an attempt to find that vanished sound, the lost chord. Then he grew more disturbed and alert. His hands groped for his ears to find the cause of the silence. He found the earplugs and removed one. Then he sighed deeply and seemed to slip back into the sound within.

0: Good, Timothy. That's an hour with the plugs in. I know you can't hear me, but I'm proud of you. And we've come up with a drug that will deaden your auditory nerve endings for 5 hours at a time. It will be ready next week. Now let me take these plugs out.
1: Dr. Thompson, report to emergency.
2: September 3rd. Notes on Joe Tempsky. Subject, auditory nerve experiments, 1,400 hours. Patient responds to drugs quite well. Somehow seems relieved, yet grows anxious at times, as if wanting to go back, to turn his interest inward again. Patient asks to see Hughes.
3: Well, how about it, Doctor? We're making progress. Mm-hmm. I got the press, NASA, Washington all over me.
0: I'm sensitive to that, Colonel, but we're still probing for answers.
3: Well, I'm not sensitive. Now, you fix Timsky, you hear me? You fix him, and I want him flying again. You can be sensitive with that other guy.
0: How are you feeling, Hughes? Hughes? I guess a little withdrawn today. You feel like just listening? Temsky wants to see you. The new drug's working. It's blocking out those sounds he hears. But he has some questions about what really happened. You could help him a great deal if you would.
4: Well, how do I communicate with him? Sign language?
0: He can talk to you while you respond on the word processor. Would that be agreeable to you? Hughes, he needs assurance that something really happened in that room you found, that it wasn't all in his head.
4: Oh, something happened up there, all right.
5: Hughes? Oh, man, it's good to see you. Let me read this. It was a poor choice of words. I'm sorry, Hughes. I wish you could see, too. Well, it's working. I mean, the drug makes the sound stop. But I'm worried, Hughes. Did something real happen to us up there? Or was it all in my... Yeah, you're right. I mean, if all this was just inside my head, the earplugs would actually help improve the reception. Then you're saying something did happen inside that room. God, Hughes, what was it? Hughes? Susan? Yeah, she's fine, just fine. I put her through a hell of a time, though. What am I saying? I put myself through a hell of a time.

0: See, when they first stuck those plugs in my ears, when I woke up and there was this silence, I was really spooked. It took me a long time to come back from where I'd been. And I didn't much want to come back. That I was suffering from hallucinations, or maybe I was crazy. I don't know. When Shapir began telling me how long it had been, and I realized that this was Earth, you know, that's what spooked me. I thought maybe all this had been some kind of hallucination. It scared me. Like suddenly I was two different people. But I began to put it together to see that it wasn't a split, but a change. It changed me. God, it is real. I mean, because when I can hear, that's all I can hear. And when you can see, that's all you can see, right? Wow, we have to be artificially blinded and made deaf not to hear it and see it. That's it, isn't it? Oh, no. Mm-mm. Beautiful. It took me a long time, at least I thought it was a long time, to begin to get it. At first, it didn't make any sense. Jesus, it scared the hell out of me. You or Commander Rogers would say something, and I don't know, there'd be these kinds of chords all around your voice, like rainbows around a prism, so you can't even see the prism. Like, well, that's what it's like for you, isn't it? Well, it's the same. Only with this hearing, it's like everything turns into music. I'll tell you what, though. What I'd like to do while I'm out of touch is get it all down somehow. Huh. One of the things I've learned is the only way to cope with this thing is to surrender to it. Then it seems to come into perspective. Has it been like that for you? Afraid? Afraid of what, Hughes? Let's spend the last few minutes in here, darling.
1: Look at me, Joe. I'll speak slowly so you can read my lips. This is the day room. I wanted some time alone with you.
0: I've never been in here. Somehow I feel drawn to it. Where's the piano?
1: Joe, watch my lips. I thought you said you'd never been in here before.
0: I haven't. Yet I just know there is one. There it is. Come on, I want you to play for me.
1: Joe, what's gotten into you? You couldn't hear the music any more than you can... Joe, please, look at me. You've never liked to hear me play. Especially the music I've been trained to play.
0: A man can change, can't he? Come on, sit down. I'll sit next to you.
1: What would you have me play, kind sir?
0: Something... beautiful.

0: Joe, I don't understand any of this, but that was beautiful. It was the most beautiful music I have ever heard. I've never been so filled with...
1: love?
0: Yes. Love. Joe, can you really hear me?
1: Yes. Somehow, now I can. That music, Susan, that was what I heard. At least it was my feeble attempt to recreate what I heard.
0: It was so beautiful. I don't understand any of this. Your ability to play, the power of that music, it's all beyond...
1: yeah, knowledge itself, I know. I understand that now. The understanding comes when one surrenders to it completely. When you recreate it for others to hear, that's when it lets go of you.
0: But what is it?
1: I don't know. I honestly don't know. But whatever it is, it's in the room with us. And it's in the music. And I want to share it.

0: Working in the dark, Hughes?
1: That's not exactly funny, Joe. If you could hear me, I'd tell you.
0: But I can't hear you.
1: Impossible.
0: No, I mean it. Go on, turn your back again to the oscillator. Say something.
1: Ptomaine poisoning.
0: Ptomaine poisoning.
1: What?
0: Okay. See, I'm hearing you. And I haven't lost the music. I've got it all together.
1: Okay, I've almost locked in on the sound we heard up there. Now, the wavelength and frequency will allow me to get an accurate measurement
0: Wait, come on, Hughes. That sound you're making wasn't what we heard up there.
1: I've got to study these holos. If I can just see something besides these damned images, Hughes, I can get a concrete handle on what we experienced
0: up
1: there.
0: Hughes, the holos were blank. You can't photograph what we saw, what we experienced. Jesus, Hughes, take off your blinders.
1: No.
0: You can't stay inside yourself forever. Come out. You can't choose blindness, Hughes.
1: Well, why can't I?
0: Not after you've seen the light.
1: What light?
0: The light, the word, the truth we've been taught to perceive and to know.
1: Get out. Get out, Timsky.
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3: 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Put it on audio response.
4: Room side part.

0: It was determined that there should be another mission, a Psyche 15, to re-examine, to re-evaluate the site, the room, and then to reseal it for all time.
1: I think you're overdoing it, Hughes.
2: It has to be here. The answer.
1: They're sending me back to New York. I asked for another 2 weeks with you here, but no go.
2: It's all right.
1: Somehow I feel that. I tried, but I...
2: No, no, it wasn't you. You couldn't have... Oh, never mind.
1: But...
2: Nothing matters.
1: But your experiments...
2: An illusion. Just as any answers you would have found...
1: No.
2: Oh, you think not? Look, Doctor. Look, I'm removing these silly blinders. Look! Hide and seek. I spy. You're it. You want to know what I see?
1: Yes.
2: A blot, a shadow, an incompleteness, a rudiment, an obstruction. Something completely unimportant. You see, it doesn't do any good to be a man,
1: and
2: even...
1: And when you look at yourself?
2: Oh, the same, just the same. A hindrance, a triviality, a blot on the field of vision.
1: What is the field of vision?
2: What do you think? What is a true vision of? Reality, of course. I have been reprogrammed to perceive reality, to see truth. I see God.
1: Those were Tensky's words, too. At his last lecture and performance, only he heard God.
2: Well, for me, seeing is believing. But I'll be damned if I'll become a missionary like Tensky.
1: A missionary?
2: Can't you see, Doctor? Can't you see that's what the room is? A training center, a briefing room. It's a
1: religious center, a church?
2: A place where you're taught to see God, and hear God, and know God, and love God. A conversion center, a place where you're converted, where your mission becomes the mission. We learned the mission. We came out with the mission. We weren't explorers anymore. We were missionaries, bearing the truth, charged with bringing it to the other races. All the poor damn heathens living in outer darkness... We are the bearers of the truth, the answer. Nothing else matters. The earth doesn't matter. The stars don't matter. Death doesn't matter. Nothing is anything. Only God is.
1: A new God.
2: Not a God. God, the one true God, immanent in all things, everywhere, forever. I have learned to see God. All I have to do is open my eyes, like now, and I see the face of God. And I'd give all my life to see a tree. Just a tree. A chair. A plain wooden chair. Ordinary. They can keep their God. They can keep their light. I want the world back. I want questions, not the answer. I want my own life back. And my own death.

0: On the recommendation of the Army psychiatrist who took over the case of Gerent Hughes after Shapir was dismissed, Hughes was moved to a military hospital for the insane, where, unfortunately, he carried out a successful suicide attempt, slashing his wrist with a spoon handle which he had sharpened by rubbing it against the bed frame. It is an interesting fact that he killed himself on the very day the Psyche 15 mission returned from Mars, bringing the documents and records which, as interpreted by the first apostle, now form the first chapters of the revelation of the ancients, the sacred text of the holy and universal Church of God, bringer of light to the heathen, sole vehicle of the one eternal truth. Our cast featured Wirt Kane as Colonel Bowen and Howard Fisher as Dr. Shapir. Astronauts Hughes and Tempsky were played by Rick Spiegel and Greg Loso. Susan was portrayed by Nance Williamson. The original story, The Field of Vision, was written by Ursula K. Le Guin and adapted and directed for Sci-Fi Radio by your host. 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The series producers are Kevin Singer and Ron DiIulio. 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

turn down the lights. 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In the shadows, there may be moving things. Tonight, it may be, you will sleep.

0: Good evening. This is Ben Grauer introducing tonight's tale of terror, told by Nelson Armstead on the National Broadcasting Company's presentation of Sleep No More. The story of terror can be as simple as a sheeted ghost rattling chains. It can be a complex and hidden world of horror, lurking in such unholy dimensions as only the dead and the moonstruck can glimpse. Or it can be those terrible, fathomless shadows which lie buried deep in the primitive mind of civilized man. And for this evening, well, Nelson Armstead, tell us about this evening's story.
1: Thank you, Ben. Our first story tonight is by a writer who is a master at what, for want of a more descriptive phrase, we might call the clever story. Even if you have never read any of John Collier, which I don't believe for a moment, I'm sure you'll agree that he is a master of this sort of thing after you've heard, "Thus, I refute Beelzebub."

0: There goes the tea bell, said Mrs. Carter. I hope Simon hears it.
1: They looked out from the window of the drawing room. The long garden, agreeably neglected, ended in a waste plot. Here a little summer house was passing close by beauty on its way to complete decay. This was Simon's retreat. It was almost completely screened by the tangled branches of the apple tree and the pear tree, planted too close together as they always are in suburban gardens. They caught a glimpse of him now and then as he strutted up and down, mouthing and gesticulating, performing all the solemn mumbo-jumbo of small boys who spend long afternoons at the forgotten ends of long gardens. And Betty said, well, there he is, bless him.
0: Yes, playing his game, said Mrs. Carter. He won't play with any of the other children anymore. And if I go down there, oh, the temper. And he comes in tired out.
1: He doesn't have his sleep in the afternoons.
0: But you know what Big Simon's ideas are. Let him choose for himself, he says. That's what he chooses. And he comes in as white as a sheet.
1: Oh, look, he's heard the bell, said Betty. The expression was justified, though the bell had ceased ringing a full minute ago. Small Simon stopped in his parade. They watched him perform certain ritual sweeps and scratchings with his little stick and come lagging over the hot and flaggy grass toward the house.

0: Mrs. Carter led the way down to the playroom or garden room, which was also the tea room for hot days. It had been the huge scullery of this tall Georgian house, and now the walls were cream washed, and there were coarse blue nets in the windows, canvas-covered armchairs in the stone floor, and a reproduction of Van Gogh's sunflowers over the mantelpiece. Small Simon came drifting in and accorded Betty a perfunctory greeting. His face was an almost perfect triangle, pointed at the chin, and he was paler than he should have been. And Betty said, "Oh, the little elf child." Simon looked at her and said, "I am not." Well, at that moment, the door opened and Mr. Carter came in, rubbing his hands. He was a dentist and washed them before and after everything he did. Mrs. Carter was surprised. "Oh, home already?" And Mr. Carter said, "Not unwelcome, I hope. Two people canceled their appointments and I decided to come home. I said, I hope I'm not unwelcome."
1: "Oh, silly. Of course not."
0: "Small Simon seems doubtful. Small Simon, are you sorry to see me at tea with you?"
1: "No, Daddy."
0: "No what?"
1: "No, Big Simon."
0: "That's right. Big Simon and Small Simon. That sounds more like friends, doesn't it? At one time, little boys had to call their father sir. If they forgot, a good spanking. On the bottom, Small Simon. On the bottom." The little boy turned crimson with shame or rage, and Betty, trying to help the situation, said,
1: "But now, you see, you can call your father whatever you like."
0: "And what has Small Simon been doing this afternoon while Big Simon has been at work?"
1: "Nothing."
0: "Then you've been bored. Now learn from experience, Small Simon. Tomorrow, do something amusing and you'll not be bored." "I want him to learn from experience, Betty. This is my way. The new way."
1: "I have learned."
0: The boy spoke like an old, tired man, as little boys so often do. "It would hardly seem so, if you sit in your behind all the afternoon doing nothing. Had my father caught me doing nothing, I should not have sat very comfortably."
1: Mrs. Carter said, "Well, he played too hard as usual. He comes in all nervy and dazed. He ought to have his rest."
0: "He is six. He is a reasonable being. He must choose for himself. But what game is this, Small Simon, that is worth getting nervy and dazed over? There are very few games as good as all that."
1: "It's nothing."
0: "Oh, come. We're friends now, aren't we? You can tell me. I was a Small Simon once, just like you, and played the same games you play. Of course, there were no aeroplanes in those days. With whom do you play this fine game? Come on. We must all answer civil questions or the world will never go round. With whom do you play?"
1: "Mr. Beelzy."
0: "Mr. Beelzy? No, I don't believe I know a Mr. Beelzy."
1: "It's a game that he makes up, Simon. I don't make it up."
0: "Well, now, this is telling stories," said his mother, "and rude as well. So we'd better talk of something different." "Well, no wonder he's rude," said Mr. Carter. "If you say he tells lies and then insist on changing the subject, he tells you his fantasy. You implant a guilt feeling. What can you expect? A defense mechanism. Then you get a real lie. Small Simon is in the fantasy stage. Are you not, Small Simon? You just make things up."
1: "No, I don't," said the boy.
0: "You do. And because you do, it's not too late to reason with you. There's no harm in a fantasy, old chap. There's no harm in a bit of make-believe. Only you have to know the difference between daydreams and real things, or your brain will never grow. It will never be the brain of Big Simon. So come on. Let us hear about this Mr. Beelzy of yours. Come on. What's he like?"
1: "He isn't like anything."
0: "Like nothing on earth? Oh, that's a terrible fellow."
1: "I'm not frightened of him. Not a bit."
0: "Well, I should hope not. If you were, you'd be frightening yourself. I'm always telling people, older people than you are, that they're just frightening themselves. Is he a funny man? Is he a giant?"
1: "Sometimes he is."
0: "Sometimes one thing, sometimes another. Sounds pretty vague. Why can't you tell us just what he's like?"
1: "I love him. And he loves me.
2: Love is a big word. That might be better kept for real things like Big Simon and Small Simon.
1: He is real. He's not a fool. He's real.
2: Listen. When you go down to the garden, there's nothing there, is there?
1: No.
2: And then you think of him inside your head, and he comes.
1: No. I have to do something with my stick.
2: But that doesn't matter.
1: Yes, it does.
2: Small Simon, you're being obstinate. I'm trying to explain something to you. Now, I've been longer in the world than you have, so naturally I'm older and wiser. Now, I'm explaining that Mr. Beelzy is a fantasy of yours. Do you hear? Do you understand?
1: Yes, Daddy.
2: He's a game. He is, well, let's pretend.
0: The little boy looked down at his plate, smiling resignedly.
2: I hope you're listening to me. All you have to do is say, I have been playing a game of let's pretend with someone I make up called Mr. Beelzy. Then no one will say you tell lies, and you will know the difference between dreams and reality. Mr. Beelzy is a daydream.
0: The little boy still stared at his plate.
2: He is sometimes there and sometimes not there. Sometimes he's like one thing, sometimes another. You can't really see him, not as you see me. I am real. You can't touch him. You can touch me. I can touch you. Now, you know the difference between pretend and a real thing. You and I are one thing, he is another. Now, which is the pretend? Come on, answer me. Which is the pretend?
1: Big Simon and Small Simon?
2: Well, my boy, I have said you must be allowed to learn from experience while I go upstairs, right up to your room. You shall learn whether it is better to reason or be perverse and obstinate. Now, go on up. I shall follow you.
0: Mrs. Carter said,
1: well, you aren't going to beat the child, are you, dear?
2: No,
0: said the little boy.
1: Mr. Beelzy won't let him.
2: Go on up with you!
0: Small Simon stopped at the door.
1: He said he wouldn't let anybody hurt me. He said he'd come like a lion with wings on and eat them up.
2: You'll learn how real he is. If you can't learn it at one end, you shall learn it at the other. Be ready for a good, solid whipping. But I shall finish my cup of tea first,
0: he said to the two women. Neither of the women spoke. Mr. Carter finished his tea and unhurriedly left the room, washing his hands with his invisible soap and water. Mrs. Carter said nothing. Betty could think of nothing to say. She wanted to be talking. She was afraid of what they might hear.
1: Suddenly it came. It seemed to tear the air apart. Betty jumped out of her chair and said, what was that? He's hurt, Small Simon. I'm going up there. Yes, yes, let's go up, said Mrs. Carter. Let's go up. That wasn't Small Simon.
0: It was on the second floor landing that they found the shoe, with Mr. Carter's foot still in it, like that last morsel of a mouse which sometimes falls from the jaws of a hasty cat.

0: Clever story indeed, Nelson. And a slightly chilling one, too.
1: Yes, Ben. That's another characteristic of Collier's work. And now for our second story. It's by another favorite author of mine, Nelson S. Bond. This is a story about a place where better books than have ever been published are probably being read. If that sounds a bit confusing, it was meant to. The story is called The Bookshop. In the dead sultriness of the Manhattan midsummer, there was no incentive to write. Marston's apartment was like the inside of a kiln. 2 hours ago, he had stripped off his damp shirt and sat down before his typewriter. Now, for all his labors, he had nothing to show but a dozen crumpled balls of bond paper flung haphazardly in and at the waste paper basket. He read again the 3 chapters he had completed. It was good work, some of the best he'd ever done, smoothly written. The Underlings, a psychological story of defeat and of ones who let themselves be defeated. The fault, dear Brutus, is not with our stars. A good theme, and so far, a good job. But this heat, this overwhelming, enervating heat. He was, Marston realized with a sudden petulant anger, ill, actually and physically ill. He gave up. With a final despairing glance at the fight sheet shining in the typewriter, he rose. He was shocked to find his exhaustion so deep that as he stood, he was dizzy and spots danced before his eyes. But it was brief and it soon passed. There could only be suffocation and discomfort as long as he remained here. Out of doors, it would be hot too, but there might be a ghost of a breeze stirring in the shaded streets down by the river. Marston put on his shirt and coat and went out. He hadn't remembered the little bookshop was along this way. Had indeed quite forgotten the little shop until suddenly there it was, just a few paces before him. Then he recalled the several occasions on which, before, he had seen it and planned to drop in for a browse. Each time, circumstances had prevented his doing so. But now, the bookshop was far from prepossessing in appearance, ancient and musty. How long it had been a fixture in this neighborhood, Boston had no way of knowing. It did, apparently, but a slight business. For of the many who passed it, no one but himself so much as turned a head to peer into its dusty window. He had seen it first a year ago or so, that afternoon when, with poor Thatcher, he had been riding by here on a bus. Thatcher was a minor poet. Not a very good one, but an ardent one. He'd been regaling Marston with an enthusiastic preview of his latest masterpiece, soon to be released. He had said, "Oh, very soon, Marston. Just a few more stanzas and it goes to the publisher. Oh, it's good work, Marston. This isn't like anything I've done before. It's poetry this time, real poetry. Oh, I'm calling it Songs of a New Century. Oh, it'll make me, Marston. This book will give me a reputation. You see if I'm not right. Oh, I say." He stopped suddenly, and Marston, glancing up swiftly, remembered that Thatcher's health was reportedly on the thin edge. The man didn't look at all well. His cheeks were too pale, his eyes too dark and sunken. And Thatcher said,
2: I just remembered a little errand. A chap I have to see in that old bookshop. A chap's an old friend of mine. I'll see you later, Marston. Now watch for the songs.
0: He had, thought Marston regretfully, been mistaken. On both counts. They never met again. Nor did the new book ever appear. The next day, Marston read his name in the obituary column.

0: All of a year ago, that had been. Since then, Marston had thought often of the little bookshop. It held a sort of a macabre fascination for him, an association of ideas Marston could not explain even to himself. Last winter, when he lay ill of the flu, it had become almost an obsession with him. He experienced an insensate desire to climb from his sickbed and visit it, a curious urge, but one so powerful that when finally he recovered, he did make a special trip to the little shop. But he had chosen a poor time. It was closed. The door was latched and bolted, and the shades drawn tight. Now, however, it was not closed. The shade was up, the door an inch or so invitingly ajar. And though the shop was small, there would be coolness in its musty depths. The sun poured on Marston's head and pressed on his shoulders with a ponderable weight. His head ached, and a dull nausea was upon him. He opened the door and went in. The transition from glaring sunlight to shaded dark was abrupt. At first, he could see nothing. Marston, stumbling forward, bumped against the table. Out of the shadows before him came a quiet, sympathetic voice.
1: Oh, did you hurt yourself, my friend?
0: No, but it's dark in here.
1: Dark? Dark. Oh, yes, yes, it is, I suppose. But peaceful.
0: Marston could see more plainly now. He stood in the center of a small, low-ceilinged room, walled on either side with shelves of books. Beyond the table was a tiny desk, and at the desk a quiet figure sat imperturbably scratching with an old goose quill in a ledger open before him. In the bad light, Marston could not clearly see the proprietor's face, but he saw snow-white hair shining like a halo in the gloom and bent shoulders. There was, he felt, something vaguely familiar about the old man's features, something tantalizingly near the fringes of his memory. It slipped away even as he tried to grasp it, and the proprietor looked up.
1: Who, is there anything in particular, my friend?
0: I'm just looking.
1: Well, there is no need for haste.
0: Marston turned to the shelves. It didn't occur to him at once that there was anything unusual about the books in which he looked. That realization came upon him gradually. Hence, it came as a slow, growing wonder, and not with any deep, sharp sense of shock. He glanced among the row of books. Poetry, plays, novels, essays, texts stood side by side in scrambled heterogeneity. Titles heretofore unknown to Marston. New names and old. Old thoughts and new. Then he saw a thin volume brown with age. The title? Agamemnon. And the author? William Shakespeare. How could this be? What did it mean? Agamemnon and by Shakespeare? He knew of no such title. This was one of two things, either the greatest hoax ever perpetrated, or he had stumbled across an amazing discovery. He reached. Then his hand in reaching paused, for now he saw other titles, equally unknown and equally amazing. King Arthur of Britain by John Milton. The Leprechaun by Don Byrne. Robert Louis Stevenson's Gannon Mills. And Darkling Moors by Jane Austen. The Gargoyle's Eye by Edgar Allan Poe. He had heard no footsteps, but he was aware that at his side now stood the proprietor of the little shop. There was quiet pleasure in the old man's voice.
1: You admire my books, young friend?
0: I don't understand.
1: You are Robert Marston, aren't you? Mm-hmm. Fantasy is in your line. You should appreciate these others.
0: Marston's gaze helplessly followed the proprietor's gesture. He looked upon names as well known to him as his own, but at titles never before dreamed of. The Troglodytes by Jules Verne, Charles Fort's What Unseen Presence, and Lovecraft's bulky Complete History of Demonology. And under these, a smaller volume, a thin, bright volume with untarnished book jacket. Its title, Songs of a New Century, its author, David Thatcher. It was then suddenly that Marston understood. A great dull prescience filled him, and to his host he said in a voice that was strangely tired,
2: I suppose my book. It's here, then?
1: Who? The Underlings? Yes, my son, it's here, too.
0: There was but one copy, fresh and shining new, as if it had at this very moment come from the publisher's office. May I?
1: Well, it's your book.
0: And Marston took it down. Oh, Some few changes had been made, he found, in the opening chapters, but they were minor editings. Swiftly, though, he read, he knew that he had not been wrong in claiming this as his finest work. There was no mediocrity in this book, no faltering, no stumbling confusion of ideas. Each sentence was perfect, no word or thought or phrase that didn't shine with lustrous purity. This was the book Marston had always meant to write. It was the book he had always known lay somewhere deep within him. Here was the triumphant accomplishment of his writing powers. And Marston, who knew books, knew that this book was great, and that in it, at the end, his skill had attained its full fruition. At the end! He closed the book, and its closing was a small and startling sound in the silence, and he stared at his host, realizing now why he looked familiar. A coldness was upon him, and a sudden fear, and he said loudly, Well, no, not now, old man, not before it's finished. Well, surely you can see it cannot be finished over there, Marston. Nothing is ever perfect on that side. Only in this bookshop are stories and songs high and sweet and true as their authors dreamed them. There, the underlings would be just another book, a cloth-bound, crippled symbol of a dream that died at birth. Thoughts as lofty as the stars, faltering on words too weak to bear them. Only in the library of the left undone may a story reach the heights intended by its creator. Here, beside an epic Homer ever meant to write, and a play that Marlowe planned but did not put into words, Galsworthy's last and greatest romance, 10,000 tales unwritten by 1,000 dreamers, here, the underlings can take its rightful place in the imperishable library of might have been. It is the final price for perfection, and a small one. His voice sighed into silence like the last faint whisper of the ebbing tide. And it seemed to Marston that a new sound reached his ears. It was as though voices spoke to him from some not distant place, voices greeting him in good fellowship, bidding him come in and join their camaraderie. He heard, or thought he did, the laughing voice of Thatcher.
1: Well, now, what's the fuss, old boy? My soul, but you're making an issue of a simple matter.
0: And now the old man held out his hand to Marston. Are you ready now, my friend? But there was the book in his hand, and suddenly there swept into Marston's brain a daring thought. It wasn't yet too late, nor would it be, until that ancient hand met his. Could he but reach the street outside, and with this book, the underlings might yet be given to the world in all its dreamed perfection. He rushed for the door. The worn knob slipped beneath his palm. Behind him, the soft voices rose in a wailing crescendo of dismay. A sigh whispered in his ear. There is no escape, my son. You but delay. Then the door was open. With that precious volume clenched in his hands, he cried aloud his triumph, staggered into the street, running, running. He didn't hear the voices raised in swift warning, nor the startled rasp of the horn, nor the screaming grind of the brakes. He heard only the deafening tumult of the world flaming into oblivion. Then, the silence again, and the soft voices calling him to join them, and the chiding voice of the Ancient One. You but delay, my son. Are you ready now? And a cool hand meeting his own.
1: I couldn't help hitting him, said the truckman.
2: Okay, said the big man in blue. Okay, it wasn't your fault. Where'd he come from, anyhow?
0: A witness pointed with a shaking finger.
1: Why, over there, officer. That vacant lot across the street. Yeah, I saw him wandering around in there, mumbling to himself. Why, I think he must have had a sunstroke the way he acted. That property's been vacant for years.
2: Well, I'll take your name. Anybody recognize him?
1: Oh, let's see that book he was carrying. Maybe it's got his name in it.
0: Someone handed the book to him. He leafed through the volume briefly, tilted back his cap, and scratched his forehead.
2: Hey, this is the queerest looking book I ever saw. Look, 3 chapters printed, and the rest of it nothing but blank pages.

0: You can turn up the lights now. You can look around you. Nobody's there, really. Everything is all right, isn't it? You have just heard two stories told by Nelson Olmsted. The first was Thus I Refute Beelzy by John Collier. The second, The Bookshop by Nelson S. Bond. And what do you have on the board for next week, Nelson?
1: Ben, one of my great favorites among great suspense stories, The Escape of Mr. Trim by Irvin S. Cobb. I hope you can be with us.
0: You have been listening to Sleep No More, an NBC Radio Network production directed by Daniel Sutter. Mr. Olmsted's albums are recorded exclusively for Vanguard Records. Until next week, when Nelson Olmsted will again be here in person, this is Ben Grauer saying,

0: Will you have the polo, dear Liza? Dear Liza, will you have the polo, dear Liza? Polo.
1: How very kind of you, dear Henry. I most certainly will. I'll have three or four or maybe more.
0: But you take me old tube.
1: Because they happen to be my tube of polo, dear Henry. Have one. Mm.
2: I've been gardening in white gloves. Just to prove that dirt can't hide from new Tide. Tide's been intensified to bring you cleanness no other low-priced powder can beat. I'm going to hide these filthy gloves in the pockets of these cords. Too tough a test for a low-priced powder, not for new Tide. Now for those hidden gloves. How's that for cleanness? Proof that dirt just can't hide from intensified Tide. Try it.
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7: Let me out of this room. Help! Can't you hear me calling? Where are you? Let me out of this room, I say. Do you want to drive me mad? Why have you locked me in here? Bruce, where are you? Come here and let me out of this room. Lenore. Oh, I've got to find her and you won't let me out of this room. Help! Oh, it's no use. No use. I can't get out. No use. Locked in. Windows are locked. I can't get them open. No use. If I could get them open, it's too far to jump. Why am I locked in? Lenore. I hear you calling me, Lenore. I hear you calling. I hear you. But they won't let me out of this room. I'm locked in. Help! Someone let me out of this room. Let me out. Lenore is calling me. She needs me. Bruce, where are you? Let me out of here. I've got to help Lenore. Let me out of here. I'll break the door down. Let me out. Someone come and let me out. I've got to help Lenore. Help. Someone help me. Help.
8: I'll close this door so that his calling won't disturb us. There, that's better.
9: Is that your brother we hear calling?
8: Yes, Miss Dawson.
9: Oh.
8: You don't need to be frightened. If he sounds insane, it's because of the great calamity. The great shock that he's just had.
9: I understand, Mr. Judson.
8: I hope that you do, Miss Dawson. For upon your understanding of the case, will his recovery largely rest?
9: Yes, sir.
8: You've brought your credentials with you?
9: Yes, sir.
8: May I see them?
9: They're right here in my purse. Just a minute, I'll find them. Yes, here, Mr. Judson.
8: Mm-hmm. Yes, this is right. Miss Marion Dawson, registered nurse. And a letter of recommendation from Dr. Simmons.
9: Yes, sir.
8: Yes, I think you'll do very nicely. You look very capable and professional.
9: Thank you, sir.
8: Did Dr. Simmons explain anything about the case to you?
9: Well, not very much, Mr. Judson. He only said that your brother was suffering from shock and that
8: That's all right. I'll explain the case to you.
9: Yes, sir.
8: Before I take you up to his room... Oh, I'm sorry. I haven't been very thoughtful. Won't you remove your hat and coat?
9: Thank you.
8: Here, let me help you. Now, well, you look even more professional. There's something about a white uniform that does give a person prestige.
9: I came dressed to go on duty immediately. Dr. Simmons said that you'd want me to.
8: You did quite right. Now, sit down, won't you?
9: Thank you.
8: Now, Miss Dawson, it's my only blood relation living that you heard calling for help from upstairs. My brother, whose life I value more than mine.
9: Yes, sir.
8: Last night, we buried his wife.
9: Oh.
8: He'd only been married to her a month.
9: How tragic.
8: Well, death is not always tragedy, but this death happened to be. For Lenore was not only young, but beautiful. My brother and I were traveling when we met her 6 weeks ago.
9: Oh?
8: A young girl, without family, but a charming girl, nevertheless. Arlo fell desperately in love with her. In 2 weeks, they were married. We returned to our country estate here. A week later, she was taken ill. Last night, we buried her.
9: It's awful, isn't it? Well, no wonder your poor brother's mind is deranged.
8: You have not heard all the tragedy yet. She suffered from a strange malady. Because of it, my brother was not allowed to see her from the hour she was taken ill.
9: I see.
8: I could not have my brother's life endangered.
9: Naturally not.
8: We allowed no one to see her. Dr. Simmons attended her. When she died, we buried her without ceremony and immediately. I didn't allow even a servant to come in contact with some strange disease which might sweep us all to death.
9: But you...
8: Yes, yes, I cared for her. The hours of my life may be counted right now.
9: Oh.
8: As well as those of Dr. Simmons. But that doesn't matter. It's my brother Arnold with whom I'm concerned. That's why I've called you in to care for him.
9: Yes, sir.
8: And this is the point that you must understand. My brother Arnold doesn't realize that Lenore is dead and buried.
9: That's not unusual, sir. Many people are like that about death. They won't accept it or believe it.
8: I've had to lock him in his room, bolt down the windows, to keep him from rushing out to find her.
9: Perhaps if he'd seen her dead, sir,
8: well, you forget. She died of some strange malady. That was impossible.
9: Yes, yes, of course.
8: The worst part of it is that he keeps thinking he hears her calling to him. Claims that he hears her voice.
9: Oh.
8: That's why he wants to get out of his room and go to her. That's why you'll have to watch over him carefully. Don't allow him out of your sight. Humor him, but guard him carefully. Remember, my brother's life and sanity may depend upon the good care you give him.
9: I'll do my best, Mr. Judson.
8: I'm sure you will. You realize that I love my brother. You'll be well paid for your services on this assignment, Miss Dawson. All I ask is that you carry out my orders explicitly. Don't let him out of his room or out of your sight. Now I'll take you up to him. If you'll just come along this way.
7: Open the door. Open the door, Bruce. Open this door!
8: It will be your duty to get him to quiet down. Keep him from pounding on this door.
9: Yes, sir.
8: I presume that Dr. Simmons suggested that you give him sedatives.
9: I'll get him quiet, sir.
7: Open the door! If you don't open it this minute, I'll smash the windows. I'll jump to the ground. Let me out.
8: I'll unlock the door now. I'm going to unlock the door now, Arnold. Get away from the door.
7: Let me out. I've got to go to the north.
8: Now, step back, Arnold.
7: Bruce, where is she? She's been calling to me. Why did you lock that door? Let me go to her.
8: Go lie down on your bed, Arnold.
7: No, never. Don't you understand? Lenore has been calling for me. She needs me.
8: Come now, lie down.
9: Won't you lie down and rest, sir?
7: Who is she?
8: Well, this is Miss Dawson, Arnold. She's come to care for you till you're well again.
7: I'm not ill. It isn't I, it's Lenore. And you won't let me go to her. Bruce, why are you doing this? Unlock the door and let me go to her.
8: There, now, it's all right. Everything's all right. Miss Dawson will care for you. You'll get a good rest. And when you wake up, you'll feel a lot better.
9: Your brother's right.
8: I'll leave you now. It's 8 o'clock. I'll have your dinner served in here immediately. If you need me for anything, I'll be down in the library until near 11 o'clock. Then I'll retire.
9: Yes, sir.
8: My room is the fourth one down on the right. Call for me if you need me during the night.
9: I will, Mr. Judson.
7: Wait a minute. Don't go, Bruce. Tell me where Leona Laurie is. What is it that's wrong? Why can't I see her? Why have you locked me in here?
8: I've tried to tell you, Arnold. You won't believe me. Perhaps Miss Dawson can explain after I leave. Ring this buzzer if you need to get out of the room. You understand, Miss Dawson? Now get away. Get away from the door, Arnold.
7: What? He's locking the door again. He's locking us in.
9: He knows what's best. Now come lie on your bed.
7: No.
9: I'm going to give you something so that you can rest.
7: What's wrong with Lenora?
9: Lie down on your bed and I'll tell you.
7: She's ill, and they won't let me see her.
9: Here. I want you to take some of these tablets.
7: I won't take any medicine.
9: I'll get a glass of water.
7: I tell you, I won't take anything that will make me sleep. Lenora is calling to me. She needs me.
9: Now take these, please. They won't make you sleep. They'll just calm your nerves. Take them and, well, I'll tell you about Lenora.
7: Have you seen her? What is it that's wrong?
9: Take these tablets first.
7: All right.
9: That's it.
7: Are you here in the house to take care of her? What's wrong?
9: Lie down now. Yeah, that's better.
7: You promised to tell me.
9: Close your eyes. I'm going to turn off the light so that you can rest.
7: Answer me.
9: Don't you understand? Your wife was very ill. She suffered from a disease that was contagious. Your brother couldn't let you see her. But now she's out of her pain.

0: Listen. You hear that? You hear that?
1: No, sir. I hear nothing.
0: You must hear it. It's Lenore. She's calling to me. All day she's called to me. All last night, all the hours of the night, she's called to me. She's calling now. Can't you hear her? She's still in this house. She's not dead. She's in this house and she's calling to me. Calling to me.

0: Oh.
1: You're all right. I'm right here beside your bed.
0: What's happened?
1: You've been asleep.
0: Sleep? How long?
1: It's nearly midnight. You've been sleeping since I first came into the room.
0: You gave me medicine. You forced me to sleep.
1: You needed the rest.
0: Where's my brother?
1: He's retired, sir. The whole house is quiet. If you'd like me to get you something to eat,
0: no,
1: I'll...
0: but I've got to get out of here. What's that? Listen. What was that?
1: It sounded like someone at the door.
0: It is. Open the door. It may be Lenore. I don't hear her calling, but it may be her.
1: It can't be her. But I'll see who it is. Who's there?
0: Unlock the door.
1: I have to ring for your brother if I want the door unlocked. I have no key. Who's there?
0: Who's outside the door? Is it you, Lenore? Why don't you answer?
1: I guess we must have been mistaken. There's no one outside the door.
0: Someone knocked at the door.
1: I think we must have been mistaken.
0: Listen. There is someone outside. What? They're tapping on the door again.
1: It does sound like it. But when I called, there was no one there.
0: Look. Look.
1: Yes. Yes, I am.
0: Doesn't it seem to you as if the door was slowly opening?
1: Yes, it is.
0: It's like it was opening all by itself.
1: But the door is locked.
0: Well, that may be, but that door is opening all by itself.
1: How can it be?
0: Oh, look. Look. Standing in the doorway. It's Lenore.
1: Oh, great heavens.
0: Lenore, you're not dead. You're here. They told me you were dead. Lenore, she's leaving again. Where are you going? Wait, wait. She's vanished.
1: Oh.
0: She just vanished, but now look. She's standing at the head of the stairs. She's waving for me to follow her. Lenore, I'm coming. I see you.
2: Stop! Oh, Mr. Judson, help! Come here quickly. He's gotten out of the room. Oh, Mr. Judson, please, please come quickly. Oh, heavens.
3: What is it, Miss Dawson? Well, what is it?
2: Oh, Mr. Judson, he's gone down the stairs.
3: What?
2: Are you sure, sir, that Lenore is dead?
3: Of course I'm sure. What are you talking about?
2: I don't know, sir, but a woman dressed all in white just stood in the doorway of your brother's room. She moved down the hall, and now he's gone to follow her. He said it was Lenore.
3: Hurry. Hurry, stop him. Don't let him get away. It can't be Lenore. She's dead. Dead. Hurry, we've got to get Arnold back to his room.

0: Arnold follows a figure dressed all in white that beckons him out of the house. Jace Dawson and Mr. Judson follow after him.
1: Wait for me, Lenore. Where are you going? Wait for me. Wait for me. Lenore. Lenore, I'm coming. I'm coming, Lenore. Wait for
2: Hurry.
1: Me.
2: Come on. Hurry. Come on. There he is. Up ahead of us. I see him.
3: Yes. Yes, I see him, too.
2: Arnold. Stop. Wait a minute. Wait for us.
3: He's running faster.
2: Why did you ever let him get out of the room?
3: I couldn't help it. The door opened. I don't know how. She was standing there.
2: Have you gone out of your mind? How could a door open by itself? And who could be standing in the doorway?
3: She said it was Lenore.
2: Nonsense. Arnold, wait for us. Wait. Wait. I don't see him now. Where's he gone?
3: He turned down that side road, sir. Just now.
2: He's liable to get out on the highway and be killed. We've got to stop him.
3: This way. He went this way.
2: Yeah. I see him now. Arnold, stop where you are. We're coming.
1: Lenore.
2: You must come back to the house, Arnold.
1: She disappeared.
2: You didn't see anyone, Arnold.
1: Yes, I did. I saw Lenore. As for the nurse, she knows. Lenore stood in the doorway of my room. She beckoned me to follow her all the way down the road. Now she's vanished here in the park somewhere.
2: Don't you realize, Arnold, that Lenore is dead? She couldn't have stood in your doorway. She couldn't have beckoned you out of the house. She's dead.
1: She wouldn't speak to me. She just waved for me to follow her. And now she's gone.
2: We must get my brother back to the house, Miss Dawson.
3: Yes, sir.
2: Now, come, Arnold. We're going home now.
3: We'll take you home now, Arnold. You and I must have been mistaken. We didn't see anyone.
1: No. We were not mistaken. For look. Look. Up ahead of us. It's Lenore. There she is again. Great heaven. I see you. Wait for me. I'm coming.
2: Stop him. Stop him. We've got to stop him.
3: We can never catch him this time. He's running so fast.
2: No. He mustn't go that way. No. No.
3: Arnold. Arnold, wait for us. Wait. Look, Mr. Judson. Look where he's going.
2: I see him. He can't go that way. No. Arnold, stop. You can't go there. No. We've got to stop him. He can't go there. We must stop him.
1: Wait, let go of me. Let go of me. You can't stop me now.
2: I'll not let you go in that vault.
1: Let go of my arm, Bruce. You can't stop me. Lenore went in there.
2: I'm trying to save you for your own good, for the sake of the sanity of your mind. Your wife lies in her coffin in that vault. You couldn't have seen her. She didn't beckon you to come here. It's just a trick of your mind.
1: I'm going into this vault.
2: You can't go inside. She died of a contagious disease. You may get it too, Arnold.
1: No, nothing can stop me now. I'm going inside.
3: Oh. Oh.
1: Lenore. Where are you, Lenore?
2: Come back out there. You'll only find her lying in there dead.
3: We'd better follow him. He's likely to faint when he sees her.
2: Arnold, come out here.
1: Look. Lenore.
2: See, she is dead. What did I tell you? Now come away.
3: Oh, look. She's on the floor of the vault. Oh.
2: Come away from here.
1: I found her here on the floor of the vault.
2: She's dead.
1: She's dead now. But she wasn't dead when you brought her here. No. My brother knows that. You know that, Bruce Judson.
2: What do you mean?
1: You know what I mean. You buried her alive.
2: Oh! Now you're insane.
1: Insane, am I? You know I found you out.
2: Because you find her body on the floor, you think I buried her alive? Why, the coffin tipped over, that's all.
1: You buried her alive. She got out of the coffin, but she couldn't get out of the vault. Only her spirit could do that. I heard her voice before she really died down in here, calling me.
4: She
1: called to me. But you locked me in my room. And then her spirit came to me tonight to tell me what had happened. Oh, Lenore. Lenore.
3: Oh, what a terrible thing. You did that to your brother and that woman.
1: What if I did? What if I did do it? She's dead now, isn't she? Forever. She fell in love with Arnold, not me. Now she's dead. Forever. Sure, I planned it, plotted it. It worked out. The medicine I gave her made her sleep the sleep of death. And we buried her alive. We buried her alive.

0: If Lenore is dead, how can she appear in the doorway of the room? Eh? The hermit will tell you before the night is done.
1: Now, the hermit again.

0: the brother who had planned such a heinous crime will live in a world of mad darkness from now on. The compensation for his crime. Turn on your light. Turn them on. I'll be back. Pleasant dreams.
1: Characters, places, and occurrences mentioned in the Hermit's Cave are fictitious, and similarity to persons, places, or occurrences is purely accidental.

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7: This is Security Police Headquarters. 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

0: Mira. 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Mary Ann, here. Hey, didn't you hear me?
1: Scotty! Oh, my darling. Oh, Scotty. Scotty.
0: Mary, heaven's sake, what's the matter?
1: When did you escape? How did you get away?
0: Escaped? Would you mind telling me?
1: Shh. Quiet. I thought I heard someone. Just a moment, darling. There now. We can talk. Oh, Scotty, I couldn't understand what had happened to you. I was so worried. I couldn't believe it.
0: Mira, I hate to stand here like an idiot. I just can't go on repeating your silly phrases after you. What are you talking about?
1: Then you didn't kill the man in the blue turban?
0: Where was I supposed to have killed him?
1: In Cairo.
0: Cairo? When?
1: This morning.
0: Look, darling, I know this is the year 2000 plus 120, but even in this age of super science, there's no jet plane fast enough to fly me from Cairo, Egypt, to Metropolitan City, USA, that fast.
1: Scotty, I'm telling you the truth. Look, I'll show you. It's all over the front pages of the facsimile newspaper. See? There, the whole story in headlines, and your picture, too. Read it. Read it.
0: The World Security Police in a daring action in Cairo, Egypt, today captured Scott Douglas, chief of the Eastern Zone Security Police Section, as the chief criminal behind a worldwide black market operation running into millions of dollars annually. In the struggle preceding his arrest, Mr. Douglas shot and killed a mysterious stranger wearing a blue turban.
1: You see, darling, it is true. Not only in the papers, but all day in the Televox news. I've seen it, Scotty, with my own eyes. Being taken to the police, to the airport, it was you, Scotty.
0: I tell you, this is not true. It's not me. Look, call my office. Ask for the chief. Ask him what this is all about.
1: They know you've escaped. They'll come here. They'll capture you.
0: They won't
1: again.
0: Do any such thing because none of it's true. Look, if you're worried about it, don't tell him I'm here. If he asks, you deny it. But for heaven's sake, call him.
1: All right, Scotty. All right. Mr. Enright?
2: Hello, Mira. I was rather expecting you to call. You want to know about Scotty, don't you?
1: I can't understand it, Mr. Enright. I've seen it in the papers, on the Televox, but I can't believe
2: it. I'm afraid it's true, Mira.
1: But are you certain it's Scotty?
2: There's no doubt of it.
1: But how do you know?
2: By the obvious methods. It looks like Scotty. It talks like Scotty. It's wearing Scotty's clothes, carrying Scotty's wallet with your picture and his private papers in it. The small birthmark on the left arm, same blood type, same fillings in the teeth. And the fingerprints are exactly Scotty's. I had everything double-checked by audio from Egypt against Scotty's personal identification file here. And to top it all off, Mira, I talked to him by audiophone just a few minutes before the jet plane took off. I'm sorry.
1: I see. Thank you, Mr. Enright.
2: Oh, just one thing more, Mira.
1: Yes?
2: Scotty is due to land in about 3 hours. I'll send someone over in a little while to pick you up. I know you'll want to see him.
1: Thank you. Thank you.
0: It's unbelievable. It's fantastic. Mira, I can't...
1: Who are you? Who are you?
0: Who am I? I'm your husband. I'm Scott Douglas.
1: I'm going to call the police.
0: Oh, stop it. I am Scotty. Look at me, Mira. I am your husband. No one can fool you about that. Look at me. Good Lord, Mira, look, look. Look, here's my wallet. The one he talked about, see? It is mine. You know it. Look. Touch it. Thumb through it. There's your picture. There's the stitching where I had it repaired last October. Remember, Mira, when I didn't want to throw it away for sentimental reasons because we bought it that night last summer at the little bazaar? Who would know that, Mira, except your husband? Who would remember that except me? Here, look at this. Pull my sleeve up. The birthmark on my left arm. Nobody could fake that ugly thing. You know that mark, every twist of it. Fingerprints. I'll give you all you want. Have them checked any way you want. I am Scott Douglas. I am your husband.
1: Then who is the other man?

0: police, Scotty. They're here to pick me up.
1: And take you to the airport to meet your husband.
0: Oh, Scotty, I'm frightened.
1: You must never let anyone know that. It's the only way I'll ever be able to figure this thing out.
0: I'll try, darling. Just a moment, I'm coming. Oh, darling.
1: Now, remember, this whole thing may be a trick. I don't know why or for what reason, but there's always the possibility that this was a deliberate deception.
0: But they can't fool me.
1: They did fool you, Mira. You believed all the publicity, all the newspaper reports, everything you saw on the telefax. That's what I can't understand. This whole thing's being carried out so openly, so boldly. They act as if they're so sure of themselves.
0: I've got to go now. They'll be suspicious.
1: Yes, yes. Now, remember our plan. Yes. After you leave, I'll get out of here. I don't know where I'll go, but I'll get in touch with you from time to time. You'll always know it's me and not the other man, because I'll use the code word bizarre.
0: I know, darling. You don't have to tell me again.
1: All right, and act toward this other man as if he really were me. At least do that for a while. It's obviously what they expect of you.
0: Yes, yes, Scotty. You've told me a dozen times. I know what to do. Goodbye, darling.

0: Yes, what is it?
1: Plane from Cairo with Douglas aboard coming in, sir.
0: Okay. Over here, Miro. We can see the plane land from this window. It'll be landing over there by that ramp.
2: Who are those men?
0: Security police. I'm sorry, Miro, but we can't take any chance of Scotty escaping. We've taken great care ever since his arrest. The plane's coming in now. Taxiing.
2: I wonder what he'll look like.
0: A little tired, perhaps, but it's Scotty. I told you that. The plane stopped. You'll see him in a moment, Miro. Now, look, when he comes in here, don't break down. He's going to need all the courage and help you can give him.
2: There, look. It does look like Scotty.
0: Well, yes?
1: Prisoner's coming up, sir.
0: Bring him in the moment he arrives.
1: Yes, sir.
0: Do you like a drink, Miro?
2: No, thanks.
0: Cigarette?
2: Nothing, please.
0: Well, here they are. All right, men, outside. Leave Douglas with me.
3: Okay, sir.
0: Hello, Scotty.
4: Hello, Chief. Hello, Miro.
2: Hello.
0: I'll leave you two alone for a while.
4: Thanks, Chief.
3: I'm glad you're here, Mira. I was wondering if you would be.
2: Were you?
3: Mira, what's the matter? You're so cold, so distant. Darling, I don't understand. Don't you want to talk to me, Mira?
2: I don't know. I don't know.
3: It's all been a terrible shock to you, hasn't it? What did you learn? Did the chief call you?
2: No. I first learned through the newspaper, then the telefax.
3: You mean it's been published, broadcast? Good Lord, everybody knows then.
2: That's right.
3: Oh, darling, I'm sorry. I hardly know what happened myself. The last few days are a blur, a blank. All I remember is a room in a hotel in Cairo, a man with a blue turban, the police. I became panic-stricken. There was a fight, a shot, and then the arrest. And the talk about the black market. I don't know what that means. Mary, you look so strange. For heaven's sake, what's the matter?
2: Don't touch me!
3: Don't touch you. I'm your husband.
2: You're not my husband.
3: Oh, darling, darling.
2: I can't pretend. You're not Scotty, you're not.
3: I'm not Scotty. Amira, stop this hysteria at once. What do you mean I'm not Scotty?
2: It's a trick. It's a cruel hoax.
3: I think you're serious.
2: Call them in. Tell them I know.
3: Mira, what have they done to you, said to you?
2: I could ask you those questions. And I could also ask you, who are you?
3: Who am... This is crazy.
2: Let me see your birthmark.
3: What? All right, look. It's me, Dolly. You know that's real.
2: But I... Let me see the wallet.
3: You mean this? There it is. Your picture. Even the stitching I had done when I wouldn't throw it away. You remember, darling?
2: It is the wallet. It looks just like it.
3: What did you expect?
2: Well, they could fake it. They have ways. A wallet could be faked.
3: Look, Mira, I don't understand all this. But I am your husband. I am Scotty. Let me prove it to you. Ask me anything about us. Anything.
2: Oh, where did we go last summer?
3: To Paris for 2 weeks. We stayed at the Hotel George V.
2: What did we do when we first got there?
3: We opened the window and sang a silly song about Paris. We made it up as we went along, and then... And then I kissed you.
2: We were alone. No one could have seen.
3: We went out, had a drink. You ordered champagne in the afternoon. The waiter tried to talk you out of it.
2: Stop it! Stop it! I don't know how you know these things! You seem to be Scotty, and yes...
3: Oh, darling,
2: they can't
3: darling.
2: See. I saw you only a few hours ago at home.
3: But I was on the plane. You saw that.
2: You were home!
3: All right, darling, if you say so. Take it easy, honey. Don't cry. Don't. There, now, if you say Scotty was at home, then that's where I was. Home.

0: I've got the reports from Cairo, Chief.
1: Complete?
0: As complete as they'll ever be. They just came in via high-frequency telebox, and we have photoprints made. Here they are.
1: Never mind. Just give me the highlights.
0: Well, the man in the blue turban was Mustafa Cornelius. He made his living in art, sold pictures and things.
1: What was he doing in Scotty's room?
0: Oh, probably picking up some stuff. You know, the place was filled with pictures.
1: Yeah, and Scotty said he doesn't know how they got there. He said that even when we showed him Egyptian police reports that he and Mustafa had been followed for 2 days. And on several occasions, Scotty was carrying pictures himself.
0: So he was lying.
1: No, he wasn't. We gave him a lie detector test and he came through 100%.
0: I didn't know that.
1: But it's true. And why was Scotty in Cairo anyway? He had no orders to go there.
0: How do you explain that?
1: He didn't. He said he couldn't remember.
0: Well, this is one for the books. Sounds like two other guys.
1: That's not so funny.
0: What do you mean that's not so funny?
1: When Scotty got off the plane and came in here, I turned on the intercom and left him and Mira together. I listened to their conversation from the outer office.
0: Learn anything?
1: I don't know. Except that Mira seemed to doubt it was Scotty.
0: Now, wait a minute. It was Scotty.
1: I know it was Scotty, and you know it was Scotty. But why wouldn't Scotty's own wife know it was Scotty?
0: I don't know.
1: I don't either. Two other guys, huh? Well, we know that the Scotty who got off the plane is safely locked up in this building. You and I are going to see his wife and try to figure this puzzle out. Come on.

0: Hello, Mira.
1: Mr. Enright.
0: I want to talk to you. Now close the door, Paul.
2: Right.
1: You shouldn't have come here.
0: Why not? I have some questions to ask you.
1: I'm expecting someone. Please go.
0: It'll only take a few minutes, Mira. I want to help Scotty, but I can't do it alone.
1: I'll come to your office.
2: But the chief wants some answers now, Mrs. Douglas.
1: Oh, then come in here.
0: Thanks.
1: When my visitor comes, I must ask you to stay in here.
0: Of course. I'm sorry to have disturbed you like this, but there are some very strange things about this matter.
1: Strange? What do you mean, strange?
0: Why didn't you believe that was Scotty in my office?
1: Then he told you that he isn't Scotty.
0: He told me nothing. I listened in, and it was Scotty. It's the Scotty I know. Now, why don't you believe that? That's one of the things that puzzles me, one of the strange things.
1: Where's Scotty now?
2: That's your doorbell, the person you're expecting.
1: Where's Scotty
0: He's
1: now?
0: He's at the detention house, in a cell. Why aren't you answering the door?
1: You stay here. Please, stay here until I get back.
2: Chief, she's as nervous as a radar scope.
0: Shh, quiet. Put your ear to the door and listen.
3: Hello, darling.
1: Hello, Scotty.
0: It's a man.
2: Can't make out what they're saying.
0: Something vaguely familiar. Oh, no, it can't be.
2: What do you mean, Chief?
0: Take your gun.
4: All right, now, just don't move.
5: Hello, Chief. Mary was just telling me you were here.
0: Scotty, I don't know how you did it, but escaping from detention is a very serious...
5: I didn't escape. I've never been there. I've never been to Cairo. I don't know what's going on, Enright, but I'm glad you're here so this whole mess can be cleared
0: up. Just don't move, Scotty. Get on the audiophone, Paul.
2: Yes, sir.
0: Call headquarters, have them check on Scotty.
2: Right.
0: Scotty, you and I have been friends for 10 years. Now, what kind of a game are you playing?
5: I don't think friends hold a gun.
0: But what do you want me to do, let you get away again?
1: Mr. Enright, I told
0: Mira,
1: you...
0: Mira, you're as mixed up as I am. Admit it. You see, Scotty, I overheard the conversation you and Mira had at headquarters.
5: But I wasn't
0: Let's
5: there.
0: Let's not argue about it. We'll know in a moment.
6: Hey, Chief.
0: Yes, what is it?
6: I talked to headquarters, Chief.
0: Well?
6: Scotty, you're still there in a cell.
0: What?
1: Still there?
5: Now, wait a minute.
6: That's what they said.
0: Get them to put Scotty on the phone.
6: Yes, sir.
0: We'll get to the bottom of this pretty quickly now. Let's go into the other room. Come on.
6: Yeah, Chief wants to talk. Yeah, that's right. Yeah, all right. Hold the line. Chief wants to talk to you. Here he is.
0: Keep them covered. Hello?
7: Yes, Chief.
0: That you, Scotty?
7: Yes, sir.
0: I just wanted to be sure.
7: Chief, what on earth is going on? You don't have to talk to me to be sure. Not when you've got me locked in a cell that dynamite couldn't blow
0: up. Okay, Scotty.
5: Scotty. Who are you talking to?
0: To Scott Douglas, who got off the plane from Cairo this morning.
5: But I'm Scott Douglas.
7: Chief, have you seen Mira? I want to talk to her again.
0: Just hang on a moment. Now, just repeat after me. I am Scott Douglas of the World Security Police.
5: Now, look, you... Oh, all right. I am Scott Douglas of the World Security Police.
0: Okay, let's hear you say that.
7: Chief, are you crazy?
0: Say what I tell you.
7: I am Scott Douglas of the World Security Police.
0: They sound exactly alike.
7: Now what do I do, sing Mother McCree?
0: What you do is what you've been doing all day. You wait for me in your cell. And you're coming along with me.
1: What are you going to do?
0: Mrs. Douglas, I'm going to take you and your husband to meet your husband.
6: He's out here, Chief.
0: Bring him in. Mira, Scotty, you stand over there.
5: All right, Chief. Now, once and for all, tell... Mira. Oh, darling, I'm glad... Good Lord.
1: Mr. Enright, I can't believe it.
5: It's absolutely incredible. He looks just like me. What is this, Chief? What is...
0: Have either of you two ever seen each other before?
5: Every morning in the mirror. What kind of a gag is
0: this? Now, be quiet, both of you.
6: Yes, Chief.
0: Have you got those reports?
6: About 2 minutes.
0: Let me know. Now, one of you two is an imposter. I will say this. The resemblance is fantastic. You, the one we had in the cell. We got your fingerprints, teeth identifications, birthmark, and so on when you were arrested. They all verified that you are the real Scott Douglas.
5: I told you that all along. I'm Scott Douglas. Chief, whatever is going
0: on here...
5: We'll
0: know who you are in a few minutes. We'll have the results of the fingerprint and identification check we had you take before I brought Scotty up from downstairs. Yes?
6: I've got the report, Chief.
0: Well...
6: Everything checks, sir.
0: Now, come on, talk sense, will you? What do you mean, everything checks?
6: Fingerprints, teeth identification, birthmarks, everything checks, sir.
3: They're both Scott Douglas.
0: All right. Now remember, don't interrupt me. The only way I can tell you two apart is by the clothes you wear. You're wearing a tropical suit, the one you had on when we picked you up in Cairo.
5: Yes, sir.
0: Well, I'm going to call you Tropical. And you with the tweed, that's your name, Tweed. Is that clear?
8: Right, Chief.
0: The last 2 hours of questioning has revealed that the memory of your lives is exactly the same up to 4 days ago. Whatever questions you were asked separately, you both answered the same. Intimate questions, family questions, every kind. But as of 4 days ago, the police interrogators report that you, Tropical, you are hazy, almost blank, until the arrest and murder in Cairo.
5: That's right, sir.
0: On the other hand, you, Tweed, you have a clear memory except for a few hours 3 days ago. Now, here, let me read it. Pursuant to file 198, I was ordered to visit a Mr. David Eitner, suspected of dealing in black market paintings, at 223 West 18th Street, and to pose as a buyer of rare paintings. Mr. Eitner conducted himself in a reasonable and normal manner and exhibited several paintings, allegedly genuine old masters. During our conversation, I heard a faint oscillating sound in the room and inquired whether it was the air conditioning unit. And then I blacked out. Now, at this point, your two memories separate. You both remember everything up to the moment Scott Douglas blacked out. But after that, Tweed's memory does not pick up until 2 hours has passed. Then he reports, "The next thing I knew, I awoke lying on the floor. I thought I had been slugged, but subsequent examination by police medical authority showed no injury of any sort. The assumption was that I had fainted, but no reason for this possibility was advanced. The paintings, together with Mr. Eitner, were nowhere to be found when I regained consciousness. Subsequent police investigation failed to reveal any trace of Mr. Eitner or his paintings." So, there it is. And you, Tropical, you remember nothing for the next several days until we picked you up in Cairo.
5: I remember that report very well. I wrote it. But he couldn't have known about the first part of that report. I went alone, no one else. I was there. That was my report.
0: Stop it, you two. It's bad enough seeing double without you two talking double and remembering double. 2 hours. 2 hours. What happened in those 2 hours?
5: Chief, I've got an idea.
0: What is it?
5: Probably nothing to it after 3 days, but why don't we visit 223 West 18th Street again? Let's see whether Mr. Eitner possibly left something behind when he fled with the paintings.

0: This is the place. Looks pretty empty now.
1: This is where he had several old paintings hanging on the wall.
2: This is where I was standing when I blacked out.
1: That's right, Chief. I walked over there from here, and then it happened.
0: What's that? That sound?
2: Came from over there, that closet.
0: Come on.
3: Come out of there. Come out or I'll shoot.
4: Do not shoot, Sahib. No, do not kill me.
2: Who are you?
4: Do not kill me, Sahib.
0: What are you doing here in this room? Talk. Talk.
4: Do not kill me, Sahib. I beg
0: you. If you don't talk, I make no promises.
4: I have children. I have a wife.
0: And I've got a gun. Well?
4: If I talk, you let me live.
0: Talk.
4: I come to destroy the instrument.
0: What instrument?
4: It is in here, Sahib. The instrument of Mustafa Cornelius.
1: The man in the blue turban.
4: I swear to come back and destroy it if he ever died. It is built into this closet behind the secret panel. It made Mustafa and me very rich.
0: Let's see that instrument. Open the panel.
2: Looks like a control board. What does it do?
4: I do not know the words to describe it. Only Mustafa knew because he was very wise and very scientific.
0: You know how to operate this?
4: Oh, yes, Sahib. Mustafa showed me what to do, and I work long hours doing that for our both becoming very rich.
2: Show us what it does. And remember, if any danger results, this man has a gun. You'll be the first to die.
4: I understand, Sahib. Give me something for the instrument.
0: What do you mean, give you something?
4: I tried to explain. Give me something, a picture, perhaps.
0: There are no pictures here.
4: Then a ring, perhaps a watch, or a shoe, a dog, anything.
0: Does this make any sense?
2: Play along with him, Chief. Here, here's a ring and a watch.
4: Thank you, Sahib. I place them in here and close this small door. I turn on the instrument.
2: That's the sound. The sound I heard.
1: He's right, Chief. The sound before I blacked out.
0: Now, what do you do?
4: A moment until the bell sound. It is finished. Now, you see. There are now two watches, two rings.
2: Let me see them. Great dynamos of Niagara. They're exactly alike. Even to the scratches, the dirt marks, everything.
0: Let me see them. You're right. Identical. Perfect copies.
4: No, no, Sahib. They are not copies. All are original.
2: But that can't be. The ones I gave you were the originals. The others are the copies.
0: That's right.
1: Just a minute, Chief. Look at this marking. Molecular duplicator.
2: What did you say? Molecular duplicator?
1: That's right. That means that somehow... Well, it's possible theoretically, but it means that the molecules and atoms of the originals are perfectly duplicated. And we know that if somehow the atoms and molecules could be exactly arranged, you'd actually have two originals, where only one existed before.
4: Yes, yes, Sahib. That is what Mustafa say. Those are the words that I do not know how to use.
2: All right, now listen to me, you desert rat. Does this machine work on anything other than inanimate objects?
4: None. I do not understand, Sahib.
2: Does it work on living things, dogs, birds, human beings?
4: It has worked on a dog, Sahib. Mustafa, he had a dog he liked so much, he make himself another dog like it with this instrument.
2: Then it would work on human beings, too.
4: But the dog, one of them, I do not know which one of them, the dog, he die very horribly, Sahib.
2: What do you mean, died horribly?
4: One day, about a month after the first dog become two dog, one day, the dog bark and whine. It is in agony, Sahib. And before my eyes, it... I do not know how to say. It is disappear slowly as if it fall apart, and in a little while there is nothing left, nothing.
2: Molecular disintegration. On living flesh, the effect of the machine lasts only a limited time. Chief, which one of us? Him or me? Which one of us is Scott Douglas?

Next week, 2000 Plus presents another exciting melodrama from the world of tomorrow. 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In today's cast, Ralph Bell portrayed Scotty, Joan Shea was Mira, Nat Polan was the Chief, and Gilbert Mack was the Arab. The orchestra was conducted by Emerson Buckley, music composed by Elliot Jacoby. Sound, Walt Shaver and Adrian Penner. Engineer, Ed Formica. This is Ken Marvin speaking.

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1: Lovely, isn't it? 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
4: Yeah.
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2: So I'm the useless one, am I? Just because I don't have multiple buttocks and five sets of hands.
3: Karen.
4: Sir, I am head of security. I'm not a holiday rep. I do not do wet t-shirt competitions.
1: In the year 2104, a Federation research cruiser was launched into space. 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Fitted with wall-to-wall monitoring, every moment on board the Really Invincible 3 Macclesfield Division has been transmitted back to Earth. What you're about to hear took place live a while ago, 70,000 light-years from home.
3: I couldn't help it.
2: I know, don't worry.
1: Wednesday, 3 a.m.
3: It's a hell of a lot of pressure.
2: Well, practice makes perfect.
1: After 7.5 years confined in space and 6.5 years of flirting, Stuart Jackson and Karen Trex have at last consummated their relationship.
2: Well, it's been such a long wait. It's understandable, you know.
3: Yeah, what with the build-up?
2: The expectation, it's bound to be slightly...
3: It's bound to be a bit of an anti-climax.
2: Yeah.
3: Yeah.
2: Any sort of climax would be...
3: What?
2: Oh, it was lovely, Stuart, but, you know, as I say, practice makes perfect, and, well, after all, it is your first time.
3: It's not my first time.
2: It is, Stuart. With a human. You've never done it with a human.
3: I suppose it is a bit different.
2: Yes, well, you'll learn.
3: Mm.
2: We'll both learn. Together. This is just the beginning.
5: Quick!
2: Stuart, no!
1: Episode 3. Rude. An emergency code red alert demands immediate attendance on the bridge, day or night, clothed and ready for action. It indicates a ship in serious danger. And this time, the threat is real and present. And sitting in his captain's chair.
6: What is going on?
7: Oh, hello, everyone.
4: Phaser's armed and ready, sir.
7: Sorry. I think I might have pressed the wrong button. Oh, yes, I did. No wonder I couldn't get it to work.
8: Get what to work, sir?
7: The recline.
8: That's this button, sir.
7: Oh, yes. False alarm.
2: Oh.
7: I have to say, the buttons on the armrest are very close together.
8: Code red is the only bright red flashing one.
7: Is it? Well, everyone, as you were.
8: What, in bed, sir?
7: I'm sorry, I couldn't sleep. You know how it is. 7 years in space and you start to ask yourself, where are we going? Why are we going there? Am I a good captain?
4: Oh, you're right to worry, sir. Would you like me to take over?
7: No, thank you, Patterson. Worry is part of the job.
8: Could I interest you in this button, sir? It's a sort of vibro chair massage feature. Might reduce your stress levels.
7: Oh, yes. Oh, that is good. Damn it, why didn't I know about this before? The previous 6 years might have been a whole different kettle of fish. I might have been a highly decorated captain. I might have... Jackson, where are your trousers?
4: He was in Karen's room, sir.
8: Yeah. There was an emergency with her.
2: Sink.
8: A tap.
2: There was a drip.
4: A drip?
2: A drip.
8: Mm.
2: Keeping me awake all night.
4: Oh, that's an unkind way to describe him.
7: So you were doing maintenance in Karen's room and you had to take off your trousers?
8: To tie around the tap, sir.
2: Yes.
7: Tricks of the trade. You mechanics. Quick thinking, Jackson. Right, back to bed, everyone. Big day tomorrow, so I want you on top form. See you in 15 minutes for the early morning briefing.
8: Great.
9: So much for coming.
1: 3:25 a.m.
7: Okay, gather round, people. As you know, it's new Federation policy to offer residential breaks to space tourists. Now, these are a couple of competition winners from the Daily Nebula. Their names are Spam and Doreen Franson. They'll be here at 8.
2: What?
7: They've been stuck in a pod for 3 years, so let's show them a good time.
4: Why is it our job to entertain some tourists?
7: Because Spam and Doreen Franson are related to the very well-respected Eric Bulldog Franson.
2: Oh,
7: and because the Federation says so. Now, Karen.
2: Yes, sir.
7: Are If I can leave you in charge of cleaning, cooking, and general hospitality. Patterson, entertainment?
4: Sir, I am second in command. I am head of security. I'm not a holiday rep. I do not do wet T-shirt competitions.
7: You're not busy, are you?
4: Actually, as second in command, it is a full-time job making sure that you are doing your job as first in command. As head of security, I have to be constantly on alert to shoot you if you don't.
7: Right, well, no, that is quite busy.
8: I think it's possible to do all that, Melissa, and do a wet T-shirt competition.
2: What?
8: What?
7: Jackson, haven't you got something to do? Something to fix?
8: No, sir.
7: What, everything's working?
8: Yes, sir, the ship's 100% okay.
2: Apart from the tap?
8: Apart from her taps.
7: Right, well, in that case, you can join Karen in hospitality. Come on, people, let's get this ship, ship shape, and make sure our guests have a holiday of a lifetime.
1: 8 a.m. After a 3-year journey, frozen naked in a space pod, space tourists Spam and Doreen Franson arrive on board the Really Invincible 3, where they are taken straight to the lab to be defrosted.
7: Karen, Jackson, I've just noticed in the bump that they get the whole bed and breakfast deal. So when they wake up, rustle them up a full English. I'm sure they'll be famished.
2: Yes, sir.
8: Right.
7: Oh, and if they ask for anything else, bar, snacks, dinner, make sure they pay for it. We are not, I repeat, we are not all-inclusive.
10: Defrost complete.
7: Welcome, Spam and Doreen, to the Really Invincible 3, the third in a line and last remaining of the great invincible spaceships. I trust you had a good journey. My name is Captain Gordon Taylor. Most people just call me Flashdance.
8: No, we don't. No, we don't.
7: This is Karen, who'll be your personal guide for the duration of your stay.
2: Hello.
7: This is Patterson, in charge of entertainment.
4: And gums.
7: Sorry? What was that, Spam?
10: Hang on, I forgot to do his face. There we are.
11: We can't believe we've made it, can we, love?
12: No. I bought some net curtains.
11: I'm never normally win competitions, I entered hundreds.
2: And was this carpet last cleaned?
7: recently. I think you'll start to like it up here.
12: I won't. I preferred the part.
10: Would you like me to refreeze her, sir?
7: What? No. Welcome to the ship, Spam and Doreen. Your wish is our command. Anything we can get you, just ask.
12: Want some carpet cleaner? What's that smell? Hold on. That's better. A bit of Lily of the Valley comes with me everywhere. Now, luxury accommodation, the competition said.
2: I hope it is.
11: Some clothes for us would be good, Captain.
7: Sorry? Oh, yes, you are a bit exposed. Oh, good Lord. Spam, you've clothes, please, for our guests.
10: That's not what you think it is, sir. I just haven't defrosted it yet.
7: Ah, defrost it quickly.
11: I'm so excited to be up here.
10: Doesn't seem to be going down yet, sir.
11: Oh, I can't believe I'm in space.
13: Nice bacon.
8: Pump it with water to a capacity of 85% to give it that English quality.
13: Lovely.
7: Spam, I trust you're enjoying your Macclesfield deep space experience. Where's your lovely wife?
13: She's just inspecting the bedroom.
7: For what?
13: Dirt.
7: Really? Well, I think you'll find we run a very tight ship when it comes to hygiene standards.
13: I reread me holiday brochure, Captain, and it says here that each exciting day will be filled with meteor showers, new planets, alien encounters and other new and immensely rewarding experiences. So, what's going to happen today, eh, Captain?
7: Today is Tuesday. Nothing scheduled for today, probably just mill around a bit. Karen here, who's our communication expert and navigator, will make sure we don't crash into anything.
2: Brown sauce, red sauce, mayo.
13: Oh, thank you. What a selection of condiments. When do we get a spice walk?
7: Sorry?
13: A spice walk. It says here we get a spice walk.
7: Where does it say that?
13: See, second prize. 2 weeks half board on the Federation Deep Space Research Cruiser, brackets, inclusive of real life spacewalk.
7: Good Lord. Yes, well, fancy promising that. I mean, I've never been on a spacewalk. We don't do them very often. Unless we have to, we're not very keen on them up here.
13: Float out in space. All my life I've been dreaming of it.
8: I used to go to the swimming baths and pretend I was floating out in space. I wore a blindfold. I kept it in my head.
7: Well, Jackson here is our chief engineer. You can sort Spam and Doreen out with the spacewalk. Fix them up with suits and a safety cable.
14: Well, there is a bit of a problem.
10: The safety cable, it's broken.
7: What? Completely broken.
10: Well, it's a safety cable. It's best if it's not broken at all.
15: Damn it, Jackson. I thought you said the ship was 100%.
10: Well, yeah, it is. Except for that.
15: Well, go and fix it.
8: I was really looking forward to my spacewalk. Do you know Eric Frampton, Captain? My brother. He's very high up in the Federation.
7: Don't you worry. Well, you'll get your spacewalk. For the moment, though, can I interest you in a walk? Level 2 is very interesting at this time of day.
1: Unfortunately for the winning couple, the crew of the really invincible are going through what is known in space terminology as a dull patch. 2 days later, nothing is still happening.
12: Oh, it's hard enough. Look at these footmarks on the floor. Someone's been treading in mud. Is it you?
7: Mud? No, I...

0: Yeah?
1: Oh. Who's been resting their coffee cups on the arm? They've left rings?
0: Probably me. Now, when something momentous occurs, this is where I sit to consider my decision.
2: And then I tell him what to do.
0: That's right. And we push back the boundaries of space exploration together. And that is why we, on the Really Invincible 3.2.8.1, are at the forefront of space adventure.
3: Mm. Gosh. That's good, isn't it, love? Love?
4: A week later, the crew are allowed back on the ship's bridge, if they take their shoes off. Doreen Franson has mopped every corridor of the Really Invincible, and has even added her favourite cushion, complete with a Jack Russell design, to the captain's chair.
0: I must say, this cushion is not to my taste. I'm more of a Labrador man myself. Ah, Spam, how are you finding space?
3: Oh, good. Just a bit quiet. Lots of beeps.
0: Oh, the beeps are really interesting, aren't they?
3: They are. But, in my brochure, it says we'll get to see aliens.
1: Non-Earth beings.
0: Thank you, Karen. Now, if you see the small print...
3: Look, there's even a picture here of one smiling, holding a cup of coffee.
0: Yes, but in the small print, sightings cannot be guaranteed.
3: It would be fantastic to see one. Doreen would love it, and the spacewalk.
0: Right. Jackson, have you fixed the safety cable?
5: Not quite, sir.
0: Well, for God's sake, fix it. You're the mechanic. Tie your trousers around it or something.
5: Sir, it is not safe for two yet.
0: I'm sorry, Spam, but as your tour manager, I have a duty of care.
2: Tour manager?
0: Shh. Can I interest you in having a look at the rubber non-slip flooring on level 3?
2: Sir, for a minute, I thought you were the captain of a Federation research vessel.
0: I am, but Spam and Doreen are our guests.
2: This is not a hotel.
0: This is not a hotel, but they've come a very long way and they've won a very difficult competition. What was it?
6: Spot the difference.
0: Between what?
6: A Jack Russell and a Labrador.
0: Well, exactly. Patterson, if they go home and report back with a two-star rating, well, the consequences could be very, very bad.
3: I might just go and write a postcard to my brother. Tell him how much fun we're having.
0: Oh, dear.
2: Sir, who is his brother, anyway?
0: Clive, are you aware of any non-Earth beings in the area?
5: No idea, sir.
0: Oh, find some!
2: Who's his brother? What's he got on you?
0: Look, Jackson, Karen, cook them some dinner. Yes, meanwhile, sir. I want all of us brainstorming ways to improve our holiday.
5: Well, I think Patterson should do the wet T-shirt competition.
0: We need more than that, Jackson. We need nothing less than an alien race. Here, now, doing a wet T-shirt competition.
4: By putting a couple of space tourists before his crew, Captain Gordon Taylor is playing a dangerous game.
1: I'll wash you dry.
5: Okay.
4: Only communications expert Karen Trex seems, for the moment, happy in her lot.
1: It's quite nice, this, isn't it? The two of us.
5: Yeah?
1: Cozy. Ooh, could get used to this. Hey, can you imagine back on Earth? We could get a cottage in the Cotswolds and run a little bed and breakfast.
5: Yeah.
1: We could make our own jam.
5: I don't know about that.
1: No, you're right. We should get it in. Less bother. Do you think anyone suspects?
5: We've only done it once.
1: We'll just have to be really careful for a few years until we get back to Earth. And then we can settle down in our cottage and then we can really go for it.
5: Karen?
1: Do it all the time. Do it some more. Watch telly together. Do it. Watch more telly together. Maybe do it a bit less and more telly. Do you want to come over to my quarters later? I'll do a rhubarb crumble.
5: It's very tempting, Karen. You're lovely. The crumble, I love crumble. But it's all a bit safe.
1: Safe?
5: Yeah. But I want to experiment more, try new things out.
1: Chocolate tart with a raspberry compote? I've never done it before.
5: No, not the dessert. I mean, I'm not sure I'm ready to settle down.
1: I thought you wanted to do it again.
5: I do. But that doesn't mean just with you. I mean, others.
1: Others?
5: Yeah, I'm only young.
1: You're 33.
5: I know. It's like a door's open for me. I want to play the field.
1: Melissa.
5: Well, not just her. There's a whole universe to explore out there. So many potential experiences and partners. I mean, we're adventurers, we're pioneers. It's what we're here for, isn't it? To seek out new life and...
1: And shag it.
5: Well, yeah.
1: Well, if you want to sleep your way around the universe, I suggest you learn how to make big love.
5: Karen.
1: Or am I the useless one just because I don't have multiple buttocks and side effects of hands?
5: Karen.
1: Don't touch me.
4: Karen and Stuart are learning the hard way. Fleet intimacy regulations are there for a reason. Now they must hide their emotions, put their differences aside, and get on with the job. Because there are big things happening on the bridge.
7: You've moved my job.

0: actress will design a cushion.
1: I know, Doreen, but I think something is about to happen that will be far more exciting than placing cushions.
2: Great. What is it?
1: Spam, you'll be pleased to know, we've managed to track down a bunch of extraterrestrials.
2: Aliens!
3: Non-Earth beings.
1: You can see their ship just ahead.
2: Fantastic!
1: They were in the area. They're desperate to meet you both. And your guide, Clive 55, will now take you through what he knows of the Raz.
3: It's actually pronounced Raz.
4: Thank you, Karen. Although large and ugly with unusual habits, these creatures are peace-loving and they have their own complex religious belief system. They all follow the ancient cult of the Raya.
3: No, it's actually pronounced Raz.
4: No, I think you'll find it's Raya.
3: No, it's Raz.
4: No, it's Raya.
3: We really must get this right.
4: Yeah, I know.
3: No, it's Raya.
5: Non-Earth beings on visual, sir.
2: Wow.
4: Well, I want to look. That reminds me of some of my in-laws.
0: What was that?
4: Nothing, love.
2: What are they saying?
5: Initialising auto-translate.
6: Please select London.
1: English, please.
6: Please select a dialect.
1: Northern Irish, please.
6: Please select from Belfast, Lyrical, Bob Irish, or Paisley.
1: Paisley?
7: And
1: a great pleasure to meet you. You are looking most impressive today, Your Lordship. Most magisterial.
7: And you are looking most magisterial yourself, Flashdance. Can I say what an honour it is to be talking to you?
1: And an honour to be talking to you.
7: If I may say so, your spirit shines with goodness today.
1: Not as much as yours, Your Lordship. You are emanating today a royal dignity such as I have rarely seen.
7: And you, likewise, fill my heart.
0: How long
7: with
0: does this go on?
4: Hours sometimes. Small talk is a very important part of their custom.
0: Great.
7: Indeed, would you excuse me a moment?
2: What's he doing now?
4: The Rise.
3: No, it's
4: Karen, please.
3: Rise.
4: Shut up. Are a highly devout race. They worship what is known as the great furball at the end of the universe. They believe that all the leftover bits of hair from all over the cosmos collect in a giant, constantly growing furball. And every 15 minutes, they must stop what they are doing and symbolically rid their beings of the furball that it might flow through the spiritual channels to the throat of God there to collect.
0: Oh, sounds disgusting.
3: It's a sweet custom.
4: Anyone not caught packing up every 15 minutes is ritually slaughtered.
1: Okay, I think Spamadori, that's enough excitement for the day. We'll say our goodbyes.
2: I haven't talked to him yet. I've always wanted to talk to a non-Earth being.
0: You married one.
1: All right, fine, but please start with small talk. Your Lordship, I have told you of our most illustrious visitors. This is the Earth man known as Spam. Follow the protocol, Spam.
2: Hello there. You're, looking good?
7: Likewise, you are looking good. Most elegant.
1: And his wife, Doreen.
8: Hello.
1: Say something sweet.
8: You look like treacle tart.
7: And you likewise look like a treacle tart.
2: I like the shape of your head.
7: And likewise, I must congratulate you on the shape of your head.
3: What the hell is that coming out of it?
7: The herpes.
3: Well, you should vacuum that. It's messy.
8: Doreen.
7: We all wear herpeses. And it's the wish of the furball that we wear a herpes. Oh. You wish to vacuum up my herpes?
2: No, my wife was merely saying...
3: That's untidy. It'd be a lovely if you got rid of it. Looks like a clump of carpet covered in dust.
1: Okay, Doreen, I think that's enough. Patterson, could you move right at the... Your Lordship, could I congratulate you on the fine nature of your hairpiece? I'm sure the gods will smile kindly on your furry, furry head.
9: They've cut us off, Captain.
1: Oh.
9: They've just launched a missile, sir.
1: Oh.
9: Coming our way. 30 seconds to impact.
3: Oh, no.
9: Awaiting orders, sir.
1: Right. Well,
5: I could raise the shields.
1: Raise the shields.
5: Raising shield.
9: 15 seconds to impact.
5: The shield seems to have jammed, sir.
1: Damn it, Jackson. First the spacewalk, then this. You said the ship was working 100%.
5: Well, more like 70%, sir. Probably about 30% now, sir.
1: Where the hell did they fire a missile at us? Clive, I thought you said they were peace-loving.
4: Peace-loving, kind and gentle, unless you make fun of their religion, in which case you ignite a spark that's very hard to extinguish. They will not stop until the furball is revenged.
1: Right. I need some feedback on this.
5: Get out of here as fast as we can.
1: I like that. advance on running away?
9: Too late. There's another ship coming up behind us.
10: Oh.
9: Yes, there are ships heading our way from all angles.
4: I'm afraid that missile was a mere warning shot. As is their custom, they will wait till a crowd has gathered. Then they'll all lay into us all at once.
1: How long have we got?
4: Well, probably till morning. Well,
1: then all out war?
4: Yes, all out war. Though it will be mercifully brief.
5: Oh. You better press that code red button now, sir.
1: Oh, right, yes.
11: It's the red one, sir.
1: Oh, yeah, sorry.
12: Oh! This is all her fault!
2: Don't speak to my wife like that!
1: Karen, that's uncharacteristically rude of you.
12: She's the rude one! She's insensitive! She's compulsive!
1: They are both our guests!
12: She's called all out war!
1: She's on her holidays!
9: I'm crying out loud! Right, Captain, you need to speak fast. Why is the most irritating, obsessive nut in the entire universe running our lives?
1: Ignore her, Doreen.
9: No, I am second in command. I demand to know what you are hiding from us. Who is this man's brother?
1: He's just very, very influential.
9: What's he got on you?
12: Yes, who is he, sir?
1: All right, he's chief of the Commendation Committee.
9: The Commendation Committee?
1: Yes, that's right. So do it for me, please.
12: This is all so you can get a fleet commendation.
1: I am your captain. I am well overdue some sort of recognition of my service. This might just be the way to... Battle positions, everyone.
13: Captain Taylor has lost the support of his crew. It is a long, lonely night, and sleep does not come easily.
14: Try to relax. Try to keep calm. You're the captain. Take control. Make a decision. Help me, rubber ducky.
13: Meanwhile, the crew hold a secret meeting in the ship's library.
15: Which is why I suggest I take over forthwith. All those in favour say aye.
12: No.
11: We're going to die anyway. What's the point? Also, he can get his fleet commendation.
4: His posthumous fleet commendation.
16: Stuart, can I have a word?
11: Go on.
16: In private.
15: We're chatting here, Karen.
16: I know, but it's important.
15: More important than dying.
17: Captain Taylor, sorry to interrupt your secret meeting. I want to get in urgent contact with the mothership of these non-Earth beings, and I don't know which button
13: it is. Despite his confusion, it seems Captain Gordon Taylor has a plan to avert all-out war.
18: I always think, rather than fight, it's better to negotiate. Talk to each other. That way you get to the nub of the problem. They don't want a war, and nor do we, so all's well.
19: So we've got our spice walk.
18: Absolutely, and here we are. In you get.
2: Oi, oi, Captain!
18: Here, Dory, have this limited edition chrome handle, really invincible mop.
12: Courtesy
18: of myself and the crew. It's a little keepsake. And Jackson, is the spacewalk ready for our two intrepid explorers?
20: Yeah, I'd say it's 85% ready.
18: Safety cable okay?
20: Okay, yeah.
18: Great. On you go. The ultimate experience awaits.
19: Right. Yeah. What do we wear?
18: Oh, I'll just go as you are. Smart casual.
20: We'll give you spacesuits.
13: At last, Spam and Doreen Franson are going to get their spacewalk. Their holiday is almost at an end.
1: Are you having a good time, Spam?
21: I'm flouting.
1: How's Doreen?
22: My spy's running.
1: Yes, well, not to worry about that. Things will get a little more exciting for you both round about now.
21: What's that?
16: Oh, that's the mothership.
21: Wow, amazing. It's so big, close up. What's that? Wow. It's like some metal arm with a sort of grip on it. It's getting closer. Ow. It's a bit rough, Captain. Ow!
12: Oh, it's on my leg. It's going to leave a rough stain. Get out!
20: Safety cable's broken, so we've lost them.
1: Oh, dear. Well, couldn't be helped. I think they'll be happy. Spam got his spacewalk and a very close encounter, as promised in the brochure. And Doreen, well... Doreen can vacuum their ship in person. Plus, the Ra's...
16: It's actually the Ra's, sir.
1: Yes, well, they've had their revenge.
20: I wonder what they'll do to them.
4: Very, very long experiments, probably.
1: I wonder what the Federation will do to me. Still, I am your leader.
15: Only just.
1: And I could never send my crew to their deaths on the whim of an obsessive cleaner and her husband. So, to celebrate this bonding moment, I invite you all to my quarters for a cheese fondue. Oh. Please bring your own cheese.
16: Stuart, could I have a word?
11: What?
1: Jackson.
2: Yes, sir.
1: You must bear a lot of responsibility for the last week.
11: What?
1: If more things had been working, we wouldn't have got into such a mess, so kindly fix everything.
20: Yes, sir.
16: I really need to talk to Stuart.
11: What is it?
16: Nothing much.
1: Don't distract him, Karen. He has a lot of things to do. No more accidents, please. Not on my ship.
16: Stuart, I'm pregnant.
13: It's been a tough few weeks on board the Really Invincible 3.
1: Do you hear me, Jackson? No more accidents.
20: Yes, sir. I heard you.
13: But things are set to get tougher. In The Spaceship, Captain Gordon Taylor is played by James Fleet, Stuart Jackson by Paul Barnhill, Karen Trex by Rosie Cavaliero, Melissa Patterson by Emily Joyce, and Clive 55 by Neil Warhurst. Spam is played by Ben Crowe, Doreen by Rachel Atkins, and the narrator is Nicholas Bolton. The Spaceship is written by Paul Barnhill and Neil Warhurst, and is directed by Sally Evans.
0: Once upon a time there was an engineer. Choo-choo Charlie was his name, we hear. He had an engine and he sure had fun. 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
1: Shakespeare, King Henry IV, Part 1, Act 3, Scene 1. Owen Glendower, the Welsh warrior, says, I can call spirits from the vasty deep. And Hotspur replies to him, Why, so can I, or so can any man. But will they come when you do call? They come when I call. I tried it only once, though. I don't think I shall try it again. Well, there's nothing to be afraid. It's still light outside. Sunset was only 2 minutes ago at 4:31. There's nothing to be afraid while there's still light. But later, we'll come to that. It was a year ago last Wednesday, the day before Thanksgiving, that my son John died. I'm a very lonely man. Some of my contemporaries insist that I'm a very hard man. Perhaps I am. But in my own defense, let me say that my hardness is possibly engendered by the fact that I've been so embittered and lonely for so very long. My wife, whom I love very greatly, died 3 months after my son John was born. For a long time, I lived with my son John alone, except for the necessary servants, medical attendants, and the like. I saw none of my friends. I allowed my business affairs to drift into the hands of my associates. I refused to see my friends. Then gradually, my friends fell away from me. I lived for all those years almost a recluse. But my son John was a joy to me. I denied him nothing. He had friends. He loved life. And he lived it to the utmost. When the war came, my son John was much too young for service. The fact that irked him tremendously. And he exacted a promise from me that should the war still be going on, he would enter the service on his 18th birthday. His 18th birthday was 2 years ago. And though my heart was wrung at the thought, I allowed him to enlist in the army, gave him my blessing. I could deny him nothing, not even this. And I hoped hard that he would not be sent overseas. But my hopes came to nothing, for within 8 months he was sent to Austria. And scant 4 months later, my son John was dead. I shall not try to describe to you my grief. It is overpowering. Let me simply say I was inconsolable. I had never forgotten my wife, my beautiful, beloved wife, who had died and left me with a taste of ashes in my mouth. But she had left me my son John as a consolation. Now my son John was dead, and there was nothing left to console me. It's not surprising, I think, that I turned to the occult for relief. There was a woman, let her be nameless, she too is dead now. She was a very wise woman, skilled in things beyond the comprehension of the material world. I sat with her many nights in this very room, speaking to her of my love for my son John, and of my unutterable loneliness. And when I came, I said to her, Listen, I said, can my son John, is there a way to call him back to me?
2: Tell her, please.
1: I have been treated very unfairly by life, I think. I have been robbed of the only two treasures that life gave to me. First, my wife, now my son.
2: I have tried to reach into the other world to have your son speak to you through me.
1: Why haven't you succeeded?
2: Perhaps you do not believe in me.
1: Yes, I think I believe.
2: You must believe completely. I cannot succeed.
1: I tell you, I do believe.
2: Yes. Yes, I think you do.
1: Well, then...
2: What?
1: Then what other reason can there be for not reaching him?
2: You say you don't know how he died.
1: No.
2: It's very strange.
1: That's so strange. I don't want to know how he died.
2: I don't understand. Didn't the government...
1: I had a letter that told me that my son died, that they would send me the details of his death. When that letter came, I tore it up without opening. I didn't want to know the details.
2: But you can write and ask him to send the details again. I mean, you can explain.
1: No. I don't want to know how he died.
2: There's not much I can do, then. You know where he's buried?
1: No.
2: I would have to know that, I'm afraid. That can be the only explanation of why I have not been able to reach him.
1: Isn't there any other way?
2: It would be easier if you write and find out.
1: No. No, I will not do that.
2: Then?
1: No other way.
2: There's a way to do anything.
1: And?
2: It's dangerous for one who is not an adept.
1: What? You're an adept, aren't you?
2: I am. But you're not.
1: What do you mean by that? I don't...
2: You are the only one who can do it.
1: I can do it?
2: Yes.
1: How? How?
2: Listen to me. I can teach you. I can teach you to call up your son in a way that will bring him to you.
1: Teach me that. Now?
2: You may live to regret it.
1: No. Teach me how to bring my son back. I'll pay you. I'll make you rich for life.
2: There's no need for pay. I have my own ways of becoming as rich as I desire.
1: Then tell me how.
2: You may bring about your own destruction.
1: I don't care. Let me have just a little time with my son again, and anything can happen.
2: I have warned you. Now give me your hand and listen.
1: And she began to speak. Here in this very room, as we sat there at that table, she spoke. Her eyes burned into mine. And she told me how to bring my son John back from the grave. And that was a very simple thing to do, so simple that... No, I shall not tell you what it was I must do. It's very dangerous for one who is not adept, she said, and that's the reason why I shall not tell you. I must be alone, she said. I must be alone in a darkened room at midnight. And then I must do certain things and say certain words. Place my hands in a certain manner and wait. I turned out the lights at 5 minutes before midnight. I set my luminous dial watch on the table before me. The room was not completely dark. I hastened to pull down the window shade. And as the hands of the watch met at midnight, I did the thing I was to do. And I said the words she had taught me. And I placed my hands in the position she'd shown me. And I waited. Then I heard a sound at the door. And then after a moment I spoke. Come in. Come in.
3: Hello, Father.
1: In the dark. In the blessed darkness, my son John's voice. I could not find my own voice for a long time. But John spoke again.
3: I could prevent her calling me, Father, but when you called, there was no other way.
1: John?
3: Yes, Father. I have come home.
1: I did do it then.
3: Yes.
1: And nothing happened. She said it was dangerous.
3: You haven't seen me yet, Father.
1: Turn on the light.
3: No. We'll talk first.
1: Talk? Oh, John, it's a joy to hear your voice.
3: I'm not happy about this, Father. You should have left me where I was.
1: No. John, if you can imagine the loneliness, the terrible...
3: Yes, I can imagine.
1: And you're not glad I called you?
3: No, Father.
1: I see that you're made happy, John. You'll have everything your heart can desire.
3: How do you know I didn't have everything I wanted before you called me?
1: And were you happy?
3: No. No, not happy, but I did have... Now, I don't know.
1: John, where were you? Where were you, John?
3: Father, I deserted from the army.
1: You deserted?
3: Yes.
1: Well, if you deserted, it's still very good.
3: Not for the moment.
1: But I want to see you.
3: We'll talk first.
1: Well,
3: but I really had no intention of deserting at first, Father. I had 2 days' leave, and I went exploring.
1: Did the guards go?
3: No. No, I was in a part of the country where I wasn't supposed to be, of course, but... Everyone was very kind to me.
1: Well, what?
3: I was walking along a mountain road early in the evening. I didn't know exactly where I was. Then I saw the lights of a big house a mile or so ahead of me. And I decided to stop there and see if they could put me up for the night.
1: Did they?
3: No. Just as I turned into the driveway that led up to the house, a dog came running out from the shrubbery. Before I knew what was happening, I'd been knocked down and... The dog was at my throat.
1: Oh, John, oh, horrible.
3: In the morning, I woke up lying by the side of the road. I was pretty weak. And I tried to crawl out, hoping somebody in the house would come out and help me. But I couldn't see the house.
1: The thing had dragged you away.
3: And after a while, I felt strong enough to stand up. And I staggered down the road. A couple of Russian soldiers in a jeep picked me up. And somehow or other, I got back to where I was stationed.
1: My poor boy. But now John
3: and I died 2 days later. Then I woke up in the house, the big house I'd seen when the dog attacked me. And I was lying on a couch, and the dog... It wasn't a dog, Father. It was a wolf. The wolf was sitting alongside me, talking to me. So I stayed with him all the time, except at night, until you called me.
1: John, weren't you... I mean, didn't you...
3: Didn't they tell you in the letter, Father, that my body disappeared?
1: I didn't read the letter.
3: You should have. Perhaps you wouldn't have done this thing. Because now I can't be dead. Unless... Well, there's a way. But you wasn't...
1: Something I can do, you mean?
3: Yes.
1: Tell me, John. Tell me so that I mean, if there's something that I might do inadvertently, something I might do without thinking, I'd want to know, so I wouldn't do it.
3: No, Father, this is something you can't do inadvertently.
1: Are you sure?
3: Yes, I'm sure.
1: Do you want to tell me more? So we can... It's been so long, John. We can do so many things together. Shall I turn on the light now? Have you got used to being back?
3: You'll have to turn them on eventually, won't you?
1: Why, of course, I can't see you in the dark.
3: I can see you.
1: You can?
3: You haven't changed much.
1: I'm thinner.
3: I've changed.
1: I suppose you have, but... Will you turn on the light, John? I can't get up, you see. The shock of your death, you know. I had a little stroke.
3: I'm sorry about that.
1: But now you're back, maybe you'll be back. Oh, John, it's so good you're back again. Turn on the light. Please?
3: Well, shut your eyes. You can open them after I've turned on the light, when I tell you.
1: All right.
3: Keep them closed. Now, open them.
1: I opened my eyes, and I didn't believe what I saw. For my son John was not in the room with me. But a great, light gray wolf stood beside my chair, stared at me seriously, with the eyes of my son John.

0: She warned me against it, I said to myself. She warned me, and I did it. But my son John, I thought. My son John. And I spoke the words aloud. My son John. And the wolf came over to me and laid a paw on my knee and spoke.
1: I'm sorry, Father. I told you I wished you hadn't done it.
0: Are you John?
1: Of course I am.
0: Won't I ever see you as you were?
1: No, never. Oh. You see, Father, she told you how to do it. I had pity on you. I wouldn't come when she called me, because I was afraid of just this. I heard her talking to me, but I didn't answer, because I wanted to spare you this, Father.
0: I'm glad I did it. Oh, John, welcome home, no matter what shape you're in.
1: You see, Father, there's a catch in everything. Most of the things you've heard about, superstitions, old beliefs, all that, most of them are true. But what people don't know is that there's always a catch. It's much better not to meddle, Father.
0: I'm not sorry, John.
1: It would be much better if you hadn't done it, Father.
0: I love my son, John.
1: I love you a great deal, Father. I loved you enough to make myself stay where I was until you made me come here.
0: What can I do for you, John?
1: Nothing, Father.
0: There must be something good. Well, you are alive, aren't you? Would you like something to eat, perhaps?
1: No, not anything.
0: Well,
1: I came as a wolf because I was more used to being a wolf than anything else.
0: You mean you can?
1: Yes. I can change myself into almost anything. That's one of the things he taught me.
0: A bird?
1: Or a bat? Or a cat?
0: Or a bee? Who is he?
1: Well, you've heard of him.
0: No.
1: Most people think that Bram Stoker invented him, but he's fiction.
0: But he isn't.
1: Bram Stoker, that means familiar. Of course. He wrote a book once. A book called Dracula. You see, Father, we exist. There are thousands of us on here, more than anybody has any idea. And we're all alike. We're not alive, and we're not dead. And there are more and more of us every year. Because when someone dies, I mean when one of us finally kills a person, that person becomes one of us too.
0: John.
1: And it's not bad, Father. It's not bad at all. Did you ever hunt?
0: Well, we hunt.
1: We hunt the greatest game of all, mankind. I can tell you.
0: John.
1: Yes, Father.
0: John, now that you're here, in New York, will you hunt here, too?
1: How else can I exist, Father?
0: John, no.
1: I'm sorry, Father, but that's the way it is.
0: What have I done?
1: You had plenty of warning.
0: Then go back where you came from.
1: No, I can't. I'll be with you forever, Father, until you die.
0: No.
1: He warned us, remember?
0: Well, won't you change yourself into your own shape then, at least?
1: That's the one shape I can't assume. It's one of the catches I told you about. Oh, I'm sorry, Father, but even if I could, I don't think you'd want to see me. Before you put this spell on me, I could assume my own shape whenever I wanted to. And I remember, people didn't like it.
0: John.
1: Screamed and ran. But I always caught the...
0: Oh.
1: I'm sorry, Father. You brought it on yourself. If you'd let well enough alone, I'd never have bothered you. I'd have stayed there with Dracula. And that's the way it is.
0: But, John,
1: I'm sorry, Father. I've got to leave you for a while.
0: Where are you going?
1: Why, I'm going hunting.
0: No. No.
1: I'm sorry, Father. I'll be back. I'll always come back, Father, so don't worry about me.
0: And before my eyes, the mean gray wolf vanished. And I heard a fluttering sound. And a huge black bat was flying out the open door. I endured my son John in numb horror for so long. I grew accustomed to finding a black dog snarling away all day long in that corner over there. lazily waking up as darkness began to fall. I learned not to disturb the sparrow that slumbered through the daylight hours on the top of the bookcase there. Sometimes he was that same gray wolf lying there under the window from sunrise to sunset, growling a little in his sleep, yawning widely as he awoke, his red mouth and cruel long fangs gleaming in the lamplight. Oh, my son John was very discreet. It's a long time before I began to notice in the papers the stories of lonely people about the city and suburbs being attacked by a ferocious great gray dog or clawed by a huge tomcat. But the stories appeared from time to time, and I knew. My son John spent less and less time with me in the nighttime, although he was always there asleep during the day. And slowly, a conviction grew within me. A conviction that I, the bereaved father, I, with the best intentions of a disordered mind, I was responsible for these murderous attacks. For had I not sent them back to my side, this ravening horror that was my son John? I called on her, and the wise woman who had taught me the spell came to see me. The gray wolf was asleep beside the radiator, twitching and growling from time to time.
2: I expected you to call me long before this.
0: I was trying to decide, to prove something.
2: Well, did you succeed?
0: Yes, I succeeded.
2: Your son came back?
0: Yes.
2: Where is he?
0: There, on the floor asleep.
2: Oh? I see.
0: You warned me.
2: Yes, I warned you.
0: Do you know what he is?
2: Yes, of course, a vampire.
0: He says he can't be killed.
2: So?
0: You've been reading about the attacks on defenseless people.
2: I know about them, yes.
0: What can I do?
2: He says he cannot die?
0: He said that. Oh, he said there was a way, but I wouldn't do it.
2: Don't you know the way?
0: Of course not.
2: Did you ever read Dracula?
0: No.
2: I see. Well, probably you wouldn't do it.
0: What is it?
2: Your own son whom you loved.
0: Tell me. No. You do it.
2: Not I. I gave you the story. I can protect myself against vampires. I have nothing to fear.
0: But these other people, the ones...
2: I'm not concerned with them. But you are.
0: Oh, I've done a terrible thing. Tell me what to do.
2: Do you think you can do it?
0: I will do it.
2: You'll drive a wooden stake through his heart while he is asleep?
0: Oh, John, my son. And in his sleep, the great gaunt wolf that was my son John stirred uneasily and muttered through his dreams.

0: vampire in her coffin. I sat a long time staring at my son John. Until he stirred and I hastily put away the book and wheeled myself back to my desk as he awoke. He wagged his tail as he stretched and got up. He went to the door. "Hunting again," I said. And "hunting again," he said, and he went away. Then I got to the telephone, and I called up a man I know. And after a while, he brought me, not without water, but a hatchet, and a heavy butcher knife, and a great sack of garlic. And I sent him away, and lay down to wait till dawn, till my son John should appear again, and lie down to his last sleep. But it was only 3 o'clock in the morning when I heard the patter of feet in the hallway, and in a moment the door opened quietly, and a little white alien dropped in and jumped up on my bed. My son John was home early.
1: "Well, Father?"
0: "Yes, sir."
1: "I wasn't asleep this afternoon. I heard what she told you to do. I watched you go to the bookcase and get that book and read it."
0: "John."
1: "You were reading How to Kill Me."
0: "Well, John, I..."
1: "Well, you remember she said she knew how to protect yourself against vampires."
0: "Yes."
1: "If she didn't."
0: "John,
1: what? She won't bother me anymore."
0: "What did you do?"
1: "I killed her."
0: "Oh, no."
1: "I was a lion, and I clawed her, and I bit her. Now she's one of us. And she's sorry she told you how to kill me. Aren't you, dear?"
2: "Of course, darling."
0: And I looked, and a tiny white cat sat on the foot of my bed, washing her face demurely with an elegant paw. And I reached for my son's throat, and the little cat sprang at me with a wild yell. But my son John pushed her away. He sat there for a moment, laughing at me. And then he settled down beside me. And he said, "Father..." And I listened, and listened, and listened. And once in a while, she put in a word, too. And as the night wore on with John's stories of the greatest of all hunts in my ears, and the thoughts of never dying unless... And John seemed to read my thoughts. For he jumped off the bed and trotted to the place where I'd hidden the knife and the hatchet and the other things. And then in a minute, a great, tall gorilla came back in my room with the things, and he laughed, opened the window with his great hands, and threw them out. And then he turned around to me, did something, and he was a little feline again. He jumped up on the bed beside me, and he whispered in my ear, "Come on, Father. What about it?" And I said, "Well, at least I'll be with my son forever and ever. And it sounds like a better life than sitting in a wheelchair and feeling guilty." And I said, "Do you feel guilty, son John?"
3: "Not at all."
0: "Do you?"
2: "Of course not."
0: "Well then, will it hurt much?" It hurt for a moment when I felt those sharp little teeth in my throat, but it was over very quickly, and I thought, I ought to be a dog, too. And I felt something funny. She and John laughed, and here I was a big, slavering Great Dane. And I said, "Why, this isn't bad at all, is it?" And we laughed and laughed and laughed. Because now I've got my son John back. And we'll be together forever. Yeah, but really forever. And I've discovered that hunting is really fine. Maybe my son John and I will come

0: title of today's Quiet Please story was My Son John. It was written and directed by Willis Cooper. The man who spoke to you was Ernest Chappell. And Warren Stevens played John. The woman was Kathleen Cordell. Music for Quiet Please, as usual, is played by Albert Brenner. Now for a word about next week, here's our writer-director, Willis Cooper.
1: Thank you for listening to Quiet Please. For next week, I have a story for you called Very Unimportant Christmas.
0: And so, until next week at the same time, I am quietly yours, Ernest Chappell. And now, a listening reminder. Three signet rings are the clues left in the mysterious disappearance of three men. You can learn what happened when David Harding Counterspy investigates the case of the Three Ring Murder this evening on your ABC station. 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
1: Feeling zero.

0: While Speed, Clint, and Smiley are laying over in Bermuda, waiting for their plane to be cleaned up after the mysterious fire at sea, Smiley gets into trouble over a pretty face. He is lured to a back room of a cafe where Lota, the girl who begged him to help her, turns a gun on him. And with Peters, a hard-looking individual who tells Smiley that this will teach the secret police not to investigate the Atlantean Syndicate, awaits Speed and Clint. The corridor leading to the room is planted with men of the gang who want to destroy Clint and the others when they walk into the trap that already holds Smiley helpless. Clint makes a mysterious phone call before going to the cafe, however, and on reaching the room, breaks in to rescue Smiley in spite of the Southerner's shouted warning.
1: Clint, grab that fella. I got the girl.
2: Look out, Clint. He's getting away.
1: I've got him.
2: What about those fellas in the corridor?
3: Don't mind them. They're well taken care of. This Peter seems anxious to get away.
4: Let me at him. He took a poke at me just a while ago. Let me at him. Look at my eye.
3: Take it easy. Take it easy, Smiley. Fighting's all over for the time being.
5: Let me.
4: No,
5: me.
4: You don't.
5: Oh, you fool. Let me.
4: That's what you think, Clint. Speed, help me with this wildcat.
2: No, sorry. I told you not to listen to her in the first place.
3: You'll have to hold her long, Smiley. The police are in the corridor.
5: The police? How come, Clint?
3: That was that phone call I made just before leaving the airport, Speed. I had a hunch this whole thing was a trap.
4: Well, it sure is, Clint. And this Peters rascal said something about us messing around with the Atlantean Syndicate.
3: I did not. You're balmy.
4: Are you calling me a liar?
3: Now, well, calm down, Smiley. You've gotten us into enough trouble already. Without wanting to fight every minute. Now we'll see just what this Peters knows when we get him and the girl down to the inspector's office. So come along.
5: No, I was not for you.
3: Now listen, please come along. It'll be much easier if you come with
6: me. Now then, will you sit here, Miss... what was her name, Inspector?
0: Lota is all that we know her by, Mr. Barlow. She's often seen around the cafes, but so far has done nothing criminal until today.
7: I have done nothing.
6: Smiley tells us different, Lota.
7: I was merely following orders. Peter's orders.
3: Don't you try to put it off on me, me girl. You're in it as deep as any of us.
4: In what?
3: Wouldn't you like to know, pretty boy?
4: Why, you...
6: Now, Smiley, you sit down, too. Inspector, this questioning is liable to take some time. There's no need of you to stay here. Now, supposing you take care of those pseudo-waiters who were waiting to ambush us, and I'll see what we can learn from this couple.
0: Very well, Mr. Barlow. I'll be in the next office should you need me.
6: Thank you, Inspector.
4: If you think you're going to learn anything from me, you'd better take another think, Mr. Barlow, because I ain't talking. And Lota'd better not if she knows what's healthy.
6: Have you ever been in prison, Peters?
4: Nah.
2: Sure he has, Clint. Don't you remember? The inspector showed us his prison record just before he brought him in here.
6: Yes, I know, Speed. I just wanted to see how much more he could lie. He lies even in the face of definite proof.
4: My. Aren't you the smart one learning all those things about me?
6: What do you know about the Atlantean Syndicate?
4: Atlantean? What's that?
2: You know what it is, all right. You talked about it to Smiley. Why do you want to stop it from going to Africa to investigate it?
4: Since when does the secret police hire children?
6: What do you know about the octopus?
4: Octopus? Don't know much about those blighters, but I could tell you a lot about sharks or sardines.
2: You're not getting anywhere with him, Clint.
6: Yeah, I know it. We haven't got much time to spend here either. How's that eye of yours, Smiley?
4: Hurt something fierce, Clint.
6: Yeah, it's getting purple, too. You better go out and have the police doctor fix it up for you. And oh, yes, take Peters with you. Tell the inspector to put him in a cell by himself. Hold him for further questioning.
4: I'd love to take Peters with me, but I don't know as he'll need a cell once I fix him for giving me this black eye.
3: Die off of me, will you?
4: Now walk through that door before I throw you through.
3: Stop killing.
4: Don't you give me any of your back.
2: Boy, when Smiley gets mad, he really means it, doesn't he?
6: He certainly does, Speed. But now, let's talk to Miss Lota a while.
7: So, that is why you sent Peters out of the room. You thought I would tell you what you want to know. Well, I will not.
6: No, I don't think you could tell us much of any value. Criminals don't tell too much to a woman in their gang. They fear her tongue and her good sense. A woman can't be fooled for long.
7: What do you mean, fooled?
6: Whoever employed you to lure us into a possible trap didn't give you the full information concerning our history.
7: I knew you were members of the International Secret Police.
6: Oh, yes. But did you know that Smiley is counted as one of its ace operators? Even though he has a liking for a pretty face, he never forgets that it might hide great danger. And you are beautiful enough to turn the head of any man.
7: One thing they did not tell me, that Clint Barlow was gallant.
6: Do you know everything about the Atlantean Syndicate?
7: No, only that... You are trying to trap me into answering your question.
8: Oh, no. No, Losa. But you're in a bad spot. Interfering with the duties of the secret police carries a heavy penalty. And attempted ambush and possible murder do not sit well with the British authorities.
7: I was only following orders.
8: But it may go a lot easier with you if you help us instead of fight us, Lothar. By telling us whatever you know, you will render us a great service.
7: I would not dare do that. I'm afraid.
8: Afraid of what? Of whom?
7: I do not know.
8: Do you know that the British authorities will protect you from any harm?
7: I know that they think they can. But the octopus can wreak his vengeance anywhere.
2: Octopus?
8: The octopus is dead. We saw him jump from our plane over the Himalayas.
7: I do not know whether he is dead or alive. Only that he is awful. That his power lives on to destroy anyone who goes against his will.
8: Oh, nonsense. This is the 20th century, Lothar. You are a prisoner of the International Secret Police, under the protection of England, until such a time as it is deemed advisable to free you. The power of the octopus or his gang cannot harm you now.
7: I have told you all that I know, Mr. Barlow. Simply that the octopus or someone acting for him ordered that you and the others be stopped here at Bermuda. Peters paid me for my part in the bargain. I believe he knows a good deal more than I do.
2: And he won't talk.
8: He may not know much more than Lotus told us, Speed. It has always been the way of the octopus not to let his left hand know what his right is doing. Whoever has taken his place is evidently following the same procedure.
2: Clint, you don't think he might still be alive?
8: Oh, I don't see how it's possible. Well, of course, there's always that chance. We didn't actually see him die.
7: Oh, please, please protect me from him. From the octopus gang.
8: We shall, Lucy. You need fear nothing more from them. It is unfortunate that you became mixed up with that gang in the first place.
7: I needed money. I did not know how wicked they were. Nor how kind you were.
8: Well, let this teach you a lesson. And now I'm going to talk to Peters again and see if we can learn anything more. And then we'll be ready to take off, see? Say, we're late as it is. We'll be way overdue at the Azores.
2: That's our longest hop, isn't it? 2,200 miles?
8: Mm-hmm. The weather report is okay, and we should have a good flight, barring more mysterious accidents.
2: I'll say. This flight has been full of trouble already. We're not even in Africa yet.
8: According to the degree with which they've tried to stop us from reaching it, we'll have plenty of trouble on our hands when we get there. But then, let's get started, or we'll never get in the air.

0: How's your eye feeling now, Smiley?
1: Terrible, Speed, but my pride feels even worse. I can spend years in Africa hunting all sorts of wild animals and I don't get hurt. But I come to little old Bermuda and the crook gives me a black eye.
0: Well, you would listen to Loda.
1: Now, don't you lecture me. Clint spent the first hour of the flight talking to me. I think I'm cured.
0: As long as that eye hurts anyway, huh?
1: Well, I'm not getting much sympathy from you, but I guess I don't deserve any better.
0: Oh, if they hadn't gotten us that way, they would have tried some other way, Smiley. It's the Octopus Gang, all right, and they stop at nothing.
1: Mm-hmm. We sure are flying into a heap of fun if you want to look at it that way. I hope my eye is all right by the time we get to Africa. Because I want to see all that I can see.
0: It will be. Don't worry.
1: Well, I'm worried. Too much has happened since we left New York, and none of it's been any good.
0: Wonder what Chief Riley thinks about those cables Clint's been sending to him. First it's a fire in the plane, then an ambush in the cafe.
1: Yeah, the next thing we know, he'll be sending us reinforcements.
0: Yeah. Gosh, this hub is kind of monotonous. Nothing to see but a lot of Atlantic Ocean beneath us.
1: Quiet. I want it to be monotonous. I've had enough excitement for a few hours at least.
0: I'm looking forward to seeing the Azores. In school, they were just a dot on the map. What are they like, Smiley?
1: Well, they're more than a dot on the map, I can tell you that much. As for what they're like, they're just a little island. But Africa's the place for it. Once you see it, why, it'll get into your blood. You'll have to go back every now and then. You know, Africa will never let you go.
0: Gosh, I'm glad we're going there. Always wanted to. And I sure hope we can clean out the Octopus Gang there, and then Atlantean Syndicate, if they're really behind it.
1: Yeah. You know, just thinking of Africa makes me thirsty. You want a drink of water, Speed?
0: No, thanks. Seeing all that water below us keeps me from being thirsty. The moon's pretty on the water, isn't it?
1: Yep. Moon's always pretty anywhere. But seeing it from a plane beats seeing it from anywhere else. Makes you feel like you're hanging in the sky like the moon and the stars. What?
0: What's wrong, Smiley?
1: But no water's coming out of this tank.
0: No water? But that tank's full, Smiley. I saw him being refilled in Bermuda.
1: I know. I checked him an hour before we took off. Let's try that other tank.
0: Empty. Smiley, we haven't got a drop of water in the plane, and it's our longest hop.
1: Well, we gotta tell Clint.
0: But how could it have happened?
1: This is how it happened, Speed. The same one who set fire to our plane between New York and Bermuda emptied our water tanks before we took off from Bermuda. And if we have to make a forced landing, or delayed in any way, well, we won't have a chance. We'll die of thirst.

0: We had a party last night. 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

0: I wish I didn't have to stay here and work all day. I wish I could take a vacation and go to Bermuda or Nassau or Florida or somewhere. The grass is green in Bermuda. Green grass in March and the sky is blue instead of all gray and the sun is shining. I wish I was in Bermuda. I'm so tired and worried. Wish I had a big office with a nice davenport in it so I could lie down and sleep whenever I wanted to. I won't get to bed till all hours tonight. Here comes Patricia. Pretty girl. Patricia's a pretty girl. If Lucille knew about Patricia, she'd probably divorce me. I wouldn't like that very well. I wouldn't like it at all.
1: I brought in those letters, Johnny. The ones about the stamping machine.
0: Oh, thanks, honey. You've got too much lipstick on. I suppose I've got to kiss you.
1: Oh, don't, Johnny.
0: That's the old stuff. If I didn't kiss you, you'd probably get sore. You're all right, Patricia, but I wish you wouldn't. I don't know what I wish. I like to kiss you, but I don't like to have you expecting it all the time. Oh, come on. Give me just one little kiss, Pat. Come on.
1: Johnny, please.
0: Come on, sweetheart. Now I suppose I've got lipstick all over me. Patricia, you've got too much perfume on, and you know how I hate the stuff. And that green dress. I give you money to buy new clothes, and you wear that dreadful green thing all the time. Love me a little, Patsy?
1: I love you, Johnny. I do love you. You darling.
0: Well, that's all right. Only don't love me too much, baby.

0: Lucille finds it out, she'll tear your hair out. She's tough, Lucille is. The time she slapped that Flynn gal at the club.
1: Now, Johnny, stop. You've got to get those letters signed. Go ahead and sign them.
0: Oh, there's no rush about the letters, but there is a rush about them. They've got to get off in the airmail.
1: There is, too. They've got to go airmail to the coast tonight, and I've got to get them ready for Hal to take to the post office. Now, you start signing them while I figure. I've brought in those letters, Johnny. The ones about the stamping machine.
0: Oh, thanks, honey. You've got too much lipstick on. I suppose I've got to kiss you.
1: Oh, don't, Johnny.
0: That's the old stuff. If I didn't kiss you, you'd probably get sore. You're all right, Patricia, but I wish you wouldn't. Well, I don't know what I wish. I like to kiss you, but I don't like to have you expecting it all the time. Oh, come on. Give me just one little kiss, Pat. Come on.
1: Oh, Johnny, please.
0: Come on, sweetheart. No, I suppose I've got lipstick all over me. Patricia, you've got too much perfume on, and you know how I hate the stuff. And that green dress. I give you money to buy new clothes, and you wear that dreadful green thing all the time. Love me a little, Patsy?
1: Oh, I love you, Johnny. I do love you. You darling.
0: Well, that's all right. Only don't love me too much, baby. If Lucille finds it out, she'll tear your hair out. She's tough, Lucille is. The time she slapped that Flynn gal at the club.
1: Now, Johnny, stop. You've got to get those letters signed. Go ahead and sign them.
0: Oh, there's no rush about the letters, but there is a rush about them. They've got to get off in the airmail.
1: There is, too. They've got to go airmail to the coast tonight, and I've got to get them ready for Hal to take to the post office. Now, you start signing them while I fix my face.
0: Oh, Pat.
1: Now, go ahead.
0: Smart girl. She'd bite the neck, but she knows her business. She's all right. Yes, sir, she's all right. John R. Phillips. John R. Phillips. John R. Phillips. John R. Phillips. Phillips. Phillips. I've got a funny name. Phillips. Nice signature. Wonder what a handwriting expert would say about it. Wish I could go to the coast along with these letters. Fly to the coast.
1: I'll come in after 5 o'clock, shall I, Johnny?
0: Uh-huh.
1: I'll come in after 5 o'clock.
0: Oh, swell. Bet. I wish you wouldn't come in after 5 o'clock. I get tired of this business, Patricia. I wish I could go down to the bar at 5 o'clock and have a drink. I'd have a Manhattan, and maybe I'd have another. And then I'd catch the 5:19 and go home and have dinner and read the paper and go to bed early. Well, they're all finished, darling.
1: Oh, that's a good boy. You got one more kiss now for doing your work tonight.
0: Thank you, Patsy. You sweet girl. I wish I was in Bermuda. I wish I didn't have to stay here. That perfume smells awful. I don't like it. I hope nobody opens the door suddenly. Hurry up, take the letters and go away. If Lucille should open that door and look in here, she'd scratch your eyes out, Patricia. Hurry up and get this kissing over with.
1: Oh, you're so sweet, Johnny.
0: You're pretty sweet yourself, Patsy. Stop calling me Johnny. Stop it. Don't call me Johnny. Phillips is bad enough. Johnny, Johnny. It sounds like a 10-year-old kid. Go on, take the letters and get out. Please, Patricia.
1: See you after 5 o'clock, darling.
0: Okay, darling. Wonder what time it is. I wish Patricia would leave me alone. I can't get any work done today. I wish I'd gone to bed early last night. I wish I could go to bed early tonight. There's that silly bridge party. I hate bridge. I wish I could play bridge real good so I could win a lot of money. How much money can you win playing bridge? I could go to Bermuda if I could play bridge good enough to make a lot of money at it. Why do people have to call me up on the telephone? I suppose it's somebody I don't want to talk to. Somebody I owe money to. Maybe it's Lucille. Maybe it's Keene Crockett. Maybe it's Frank Loughran. Maybe it's... Hello? It's Lucille. What's she calling me up for? Oh, hello, dear. I wonder if she suspects anything about Patricia. I wonder if she... Well, where have you been? She never comes downtown suddenly like this. Oh, is that so? Well, how was the show? You're a nice girl, Lucille. I like you. I love you, Lucille. I love you better than Patricia. Hurry up and get this kissing over with.
1: Oh, yes. Sweet Johnny.
0: You're pretty sweet yourself, Patsy. Stop calling me Johnny. Stop it. Don't call me Johnny. Phillips is bad enough. Johnny, Johnny. It sounds like a 10-year-old kid. Go on, take the letters and get out. Please, Patricia.
1: See you after 5 o'clock, darling.
0: Oh. Okay, darling. Wonder what time it is. I wish Patricia would leave me alone. I can't get any work done today. I wish I'd gone to bed early last night. I wish I could go to bed early tonight. There's that silly bridge party. I hate bridge. I wish I could play bridge real good so I could win a lot of money. How much money can you win playing bridge? I could go to Bermuda if I could play bridge good enough to make a lot of money at it. Why do people have to call me up on the telephone? I suppose it's somebody I don't want to talk to. Somebody I owe money to. Maybe it's Lucille. Maybe it's Keene Crockett. Maybe it's Frank Lofgren. Maybe it's... Hello? It's Lucille. What's she calling me up for? Oh, hello, dear. I wonder if she suspects anything about Patricia. I wonder if she... Well, where have you been? She never comes downtown suddenly like this. Oh, is that so? Well, how was the show? You're a nice girl, Lucille. I like you. I love you, Lucille. I love you better than Patricia. All right. What time? She comes up here to the office and runs into Patricia. 5:30? That'll give me time enough. Oh, I'll meet you, dear. Where'll you be? That's better. I can get out of the office. Too bad for you, Patricia. All right, honey. 5:30 at the Creon Bar. Okay. Goodbye, darling. Still have time to meet with Patricia a few minutes before I go. That's all right. Yes, sir, that's all right. It'd be just too bad if Lucille came here. She wouldn't come here, though. She hasn't been in the office in 6 months. Or is it 7 months? 6 or 7 months. She always calls up. Who's this guy? His face is familiar. What's he doing here? Who is he? Who are you, fellow? What do you want in my office? How did you get in?
2: Well, young man, did you want to see me?
3: Are you John Phillips?
2: Yes. Who are you? Your face is familiar. I don't know who you are. How did you get in here?
3: I'm Patricia's brother.
2: Patricia's brother? Now, what's he going to do? He can't do anything. He doesn't know anything about Patricia. Me? He doesn't know. I didn't do anything.
0: You're Patricia's brother?
2: Well,
3: I came here to tell you that I want you to let her alone.
2: No, I'm in for it. He's a big fellow. He'll probably beat me up and my name will be in the paper.
0: I'm afraid I don't understand, young man.
3: You understand all right, Mr. Phillips. I want you to let her alone.
2: If he starts to hit me, I'll stab him with this paper knife. He could beat me.
0: Well, this is, Patricia is... Well, what do you mean?
2: I'm talking like a fool. I never could keep my head when I'm scared. He thinks I'm a fool. I am a fool.
3: You're married, aren't you, Mr. Phillips?
2: He knows all about me. He'll beat me up and he'll tell Lucille. And...
0: Yes, I'm married. What about it?
2: I'll pick up the paper knife.
3: I don't want any married men running around with my sister. I'm man enough to stop it. Is that plain?
2: Why, who do you think you are? You think you're going to talk to me like that? You don't know that I've got a gun in my desk.
0: Well, Well, you see, this is all very innocent, you know. Patricia and I, well...
3: I know.
2: Talking like a fool, like a fool, like a fool.
3: I'm just warning you, Mr. Phillips. I won't warn you again. Just let me say this. I was welterweight champion of my brigade in the Army. So take my advice and let Patricia alone.
2: You'd better not make a pass at me. I'd shoot you. I'd kill you. I'm not going to be beaten up.
0: Well, Sorry, I'll talking like a fool, a fool, a fool.
3: That's all. Don't forget.
2: There isn't anything wrong between Patricia and me. There isn't anything wrong. I've just kissed her a few times. She's a nice girl. I wouldn't harm her. She likes me. We're perfectly innocent. He could beat me up without half trying. I'd kill him, though. I'd have to kill him. It would be self-defense. It would be, of course it would. It wouldn't do anything to me. Why, you young punk, you've got a lot of nerve coming into my office like that and threatening me. I could have you arrested. I could call up Chief Ostrom and have you put in jail for threatening me. I'm John R. Phillips. Phillips. I know what I'll do. Coming into my office and threatening me when I haven't done a thing.
0: Hello, Patricia.
2: Her brother. What do you know about that? Her brother. I didn't know she had a brother.
0: Patricia, did you see the visitor I just had?
2: Probably didn't see him. She wouldn't. Let him come in. Your brother didn't know anything about it. I knew she didn't. Well, he came in to tell me to, to let you alone. I should have hit him. If I had hit him, he'd have probably killed me. No, I'm not kidding. He came in here and told me if I didn't let you alone, he'd beat me up. He could do it, too. Only not if I got the gun first. I'd kill him. Sure, I'd kill him. I wonder what it's like to kill somebody. I wonder. Well, I just thought you'd like to know. Never had anything like that happen to me in all my life. Notoriety. Well, never mind. You love me? I'm an idiot for keeping on with it. I'll get myself in a jam that I can't get out of. Okay. After 5 o'clock, he'll probably be waiting for her outside, or maybe he'll come up here. I have to get away quick, too, so I can meet Lucille after 5 o'clock. After 5.

0: It's all long till 5 o'clock. Another day finished. I wish Patricia would hurry. I have to get away. I can't make Lucille wait. She'll be suspicious. I wish it wasn't so suspicious always. I wonder if that brother of Patricia's is still outside. I wish she'd come in. If she'd come now. What do I see in her? She's beautiful, but I'd hate to be married to her. Hello, Patsy. The way she eats ice cream, she licks it off the spoon. It makes me sick.
1: Johnny, what in the world did Tom say?
0: He said plenty. He scared me to death. Tom? Who's Tom? Oh, your brother. Why, he said I had to let you alone, that's all.
1: He did? Johnny, did he threaten you?
0: Well, he warned me that he'd been welterweight champion of something or other. He said he was welterweight champion of his brigade. How big is a brigade?
1: Johnny, he's terrible. He beat a man just awfully, just because the man spoke to me in the street.
0: Well, he won't beat me, not if I can get to my gun. I guess I'll carry the gun with me in my pocket. Well, you want me to let you alone, darling?
1: Oh, Johnny.
0: I wish you'd say yes. I wish you'd say yes to let me alone forever. I wish you. Well, Patsy?
1: Oh, Johnny.
0: Cut out that bawling. You look terrible when you bawl. Your face is all screwed up. You make a terrible face. Cut it out. You look terrible. Don't cry, sweetheart. Please don't cry, honey. Bawling like a kid. Making awful faces. Your mouth open. Looks awful. Women look terrible when they bawl. I wish I'd never seen you. Patricia, stop bawling. Don't cry, honey. It's all right. I guess I'd better let you alone, Patricia, after all. I've got no business loving you. Going on this way, I'm just a fool, I guess. That's a good time. Only trouble is it makes it all even more. Will you pipe down? Will you stop that? Shut up. Stop bawling. Patricia, if your brother comes in here now.
1: I love you so. I can't give you up.
0: It's just fine. Only, baby, you'd better give me up. This is going to get me in a jam. I know it is. There, Patsy, darling. Stop crying now and kiss me. Come on. Kiss me.
1: Oh, Johnny.
0: Why do I do these dumb things? Why don't I say, go on, get out, let me alone? I don't want to get beaten up. I don't care about you, Patricia. I really love Lucille, but you're pretty nice and you kiss nice. Only you're getting lipstick all over me.
1: Johnny, please. Please don't give me up, will you, Johnny? I love you, Johnny.
0: Oh, darling. Johnny, I wish you'd stop calling me Johnny. I wish you'd go. I have to go and meet Lucille.
1: But Tom beat you up. I don't know what I'll do,
0: John. You won't beat me up, sweetheart. Don't you worry. Now, kiss me. I hope he won't beat me up. I guess I can ease out of this all right somehow. I don't know how, but I'll ease out of it. Patricia, you're all right, but I'm not going to carry on with any girl with a tough brother. No, sir, not me. Kiss me again, Patsy, darling. I love you. Now, why did I say I love her? I'm crazy. I'm a fool. I didn't mean to say that. I didn't want to say I love you. I don't love you. You're nice, but I don't love you. I don't. I love Lucille. Lucille is probably waiting for me right now.
1: John, I love you, too.
0: Fine, Miss. Now, I don't love you. I kind of feel sorry for you, but I don't love you. I don't love you, Patricia. It would be a terrible thing being married to you, and the next thing you'll start talking about divorcing Lucille, and I won't. I love Lucille. The door's opening. Who is it? It's Lucille.
2: Well, a very pretty little tableau, indeed.
0: Now I'm in a fix. What will I do? I can't explain to Lucille that I don't love Patricia. I can't. What will I do? Oh, God, help me. Please, God, help me. Help me. Get out of this. Help.
2: Who is this woman, John?
0: The way she said woman. Why, Miss Parmalee? Mrs. Phillips. I must be a fool introducing her to the party.
2: Perhaps you can explain what this is all about, John?
0: Well, Lucille... Well, you see, Miss Parmalee,
1: I think I can explain, Mrs. Phillips.
2: Well,
1: I love Johnny, myself.
0: She said she loves me. Now what can I do, Lucille? Believe me, please, I don't love her. I don't love God. Please help me out of this.
2: How very interesting. And Johnny loves you, I take it?
0: No, I don't. No, I don't. No, I don't love her. I love you, Lucille.
1: Yes. He loves me, too.
0: I do not love you. I love Lucille.
2: Is this true, John?
0: I Yes. I love her, Lucille. I didn't. I lied. I'm a fool. Why did I say that?
2: You really love this little tramp, John.
1: Who are you calling a tramp? You can't.
2: I called you a tramp, young woman.
1: Well, I'll scratch you out.
0: No,
1: I will scratch your eyes out.
0: I hate it, Lucille. She got me in this mess. Oh, stop. Stop it, Lucille. Patricia, stop it. Stop it, I say. Now stop this, both of you. Lucille, let go of her, Patricia. Now, sit down here, both of you. Won't do either of you any good, right?
1: John, my dress is all torn.
0: That ventral green dress, I'm glad it's torn. Lucille beat you up pretty well. Lucille's a good scrapper. Nice work, Lucille. It's all right, darling. Now, sit down here. Darling, I'm a fool. I don't like you. I don't.
2: I'm sorry I lost my temper, Miss Parmalee. I'm sorry.
1: I hate you.
0: Oh, shut up. Don't you talk to Lucille. Now, Patricia, darling, please.
1: Oh, John,
2: John, how long has this been going on?
1: It's been going on for a long time. We love each other.
0: You do not. She just thinks she loves me, and I don't love her at all. I don't, Lucille. I don't.
2: Oh, I see.
0: No, you don't see, Lucille. You don't see.
2: I suppose you want me to divorce John, then, so you and he can be married?
0: Oh, Lucille, don't divorce me. What will I do without you? What will I do? Please, Lucille, don't divorce me. I love you, Lucille. We love each other.
2: Is that right, Miss?
1: Yes, that's right.
0: Don't listen to her, Lucille. Don't listen to her. Please, don't listen to her, Lucille. I don't want to marry her.
2: What do you think, John?
0: I don't want to divorce, Lucille. I don't want anything but you. Oh, no, Lucille. Please, Lucille, don't. Well, it's up to you, Lucille. Why did I say that? Why did I? No, don't divorce me, Lucille. I can't live without you. I'll die, Lucille. I'll die without you. Only let's pray. Who's that? I bet it's your brother. I knew he'd come up here. Oh, why did this have to happen? And you won't go away. Please go away.
2: You better go to the door, John.
0: I can't go to the door, Lucille. I can't. Oh, Lucille, I love you.
1: Hello?
3: Patricia here?
0: I knew he'd come. I knew it. Now it's going to start all over again. What can I do? What can I do? Yes, sir. She's here. Come in.
3: Patricia, I've come to take you home.
0: If she'll only go with him, she'll just go with him and go away from here.
1: I won't go with you,
0: John. Go with him, Patricia, and never come back.
1: And who is this, may I ask?
3: I'm Patricia's brother. I don't know who you are.
1: I'm Mrs. Phillips.
0: Now he'll tell her that he came out here and warned me this afternoon and it'll be worse than ever. Oh, why did this have to happen to me? Oh, why did it?
3: You seem to have stepped in on a very pleasant little scene, Mrs. Phillips. You have my sympathy.
1: Thank you. You knew about this, I think.
3: Yes. Come on, Patricia.
2: I think Patricia prefers to remain here.
0: Oh, Lucille, please, Lucille, don't. I love you, Lucille. Let him take her. Go on, get out. Both of you, get out.
3: Patricia. We're getting out of this. We're going home.
1: No, I'm going to stay right here. You can't make me go, Tom.
0: Yes, you can. You're her brother. Make her go. I'll go crazy. I know I will. I can't stand this. I can't. Oh, please make her go.
3: Mrs. Phillips, I'm sorry. My sister...
0: Go on, take her. Make her go with you. Make her go. Make her go. Please take her away. Please do. Lucille, make him take her away. Make him take her.
2: I know. It's all right. Only... It seems to be rather complicated.
3: Come on, Patricia.
1: You let me alone.
0: I won't do it. Take her away. Make her go with you. Go on. Let her alone, Tom.
3: Phillips, I don't know why I don't beat you within an inch of your worthless life.
0: If you make a move, I'll get the pistol out of the desk and kill you. I'll kill you, all of you. You and your sister and Lucille and myself. I'll kill you all.
2: Tom, I don't think that would do a great deal of good.
3: No, I suppose it wouldn't.
2: Well, John, we might as well talk this out. No use going insane, as we did a few moments ago. There must be a way out. Sit down.
0: Oh, Lucille, if I could only explain to you, if I could only tell you, but you wouldn't believe me. I can't tell you.
1: I don't think there's anything to talk about. You simply have to divorce him.
0: No, Lucille, don't listen to her. I don't want to marry her. I don't want her.
2: Sit down, John.
0: Oh, Lucille, you've always helped me. Please get me out of this. Please do, Lucille. I love you. Please get me out of this. Dear God, please help Lucille. Get me out of this. Please, God.
2: Now, Mr. Parmalee, is it? You're sure you want John badly enough to take him away from you?
0: She can't have me, Lucille. She can't have me. If you divorce me, Lucille, I'll kill myself. I will. I'll die. I can't live without you, Lucille. Oh, Lucille, you know me so well. You love me, Lucille. This girl is nothing to me. Lucille, don't forget me. Lucille, don't forget how we loved each other all the time in school.
1: I'm perfectly sure.
2: You've got to divorce me.
3: You won't let me go, Lucille. You won't just throw me away. I wish I had a cigarette. Where are the cigarettes?
2: Yeah, yeah.
3: In the desk drawer. Cigarettes. Oh, there's the pistol. Lucille, if you throw me away, if you divorce me, you'll kill me. I'll take the pistol and blow my brain out. It feels like to blow my brain out. I wonder. I'll find out if you let me go, Lucille. I'll kill myself. I will. I will.
4: Mrs. Phillips, Patricia's too young to know exactly what she does want. She's a flighty kid. She doesn't really love your husband. He's just, well, fascinating to her because, well, he's a successful businessman. And
3: successful businessman. If this gets into the papers, I'll be a successful businessman. I'll be a fool. I am a fool. A fool. Oh, why does this have to happen to me? It can't happen to me. It's a dream.
2: I don't care what Tom says about me, Mrs. Phillips. He thinks I'm just a baby, but I'm old enough to know my own mind.
3: You're a fool, too, Patricia. We're all fools. Fools. I don't want you. Oh, Lucille, look at me. Lucille, please look at me. I love you, Lucille. If you'll just look at me, you'll know I love you. Please, Lucille.
2: John isn't the easiest person in the world to get along with, young woman.
3: You get along with me, Lucille. I know I'm hard to get along with. I'm crazy, and I'm crazy, but you love me. You love me enough to fight over me. You get along with me. You're the wisest person in the world. You love me, Lucille.
2: I don't care. I love him, and I'm going to marry him.
3: No, you're not. If Lucille won't have me, I'll kill myself. I think I'll kill myself with a pistol.
2: Anything more
3: in the desk drawer. I will. I will.
2: Well, let's ask John about it. John, you really and truly love this girl?
3: No, I don't love her, Lucille. I don't love her. I don't, I say. Lucille, I love you. You.
2: John?
5: I...
2: Of course you love me, Johnny, darling.
5: Yes, I...
3: Said it again. Something's in my head. I can't think. I don't know what it is. I guess I'm going crazy. Oh, what have I done? I've lost you, Lucille. I've lost you, dearest.
5: Lucille, I
3: can't talk. I'm crazy. My head is all wrong. I don't know what's the matter with you. Lucille, if you could only see my thoughts, if you only could know how I would love you. I can't stand this. I can't.
4: This is all very painful, Mrs. Phillips.
3: If you'd only take your sister and take her away from here and let them talk to Lucille, I could make Lucille understand. Oh, Lucille, don't look at me like that. Lucille, if you'd only come over here to me and put your hand on my shoulder, everything would be all right. You'd understand.
5: Patricia, I...
2: Oh, Johnny, darling.
4: Sit down, Patricia.
3: That's right. Make her sit down. She's a fool. She's a fool. Oh, what am I going to do? What can I do? What, Lucille, dearest? What?
2: Parmalee, I'd love John a great deal.
3: Oh, Lucille, you love me now. You don't want to lose me. I know what you're thinking. Lucille, you're giving me up because you love me. You want me to be happy. Oh, Lucille, I've never been good enough for you. You're the most wonderful woman in the world. I love you, Lucille. I love you.
2: But I'm afraid I love him a great deal.
3: Lucille, darling, why can't you go on all this business? And then you and I could go home. We're going to play bridge tonight. Come on, let's quit pretending. It's like a play. Take Patricia out of here, Tom. Take her away.
2: I know. I'm sorry. I can't help loving him, Mrs. Phillips. It's terrible, I know, but I do love him.
3: Oh, God, what can I do? What can I do?
2: I know. Well, John, I suppose you can see Carl Beldy about the divorce. I'm sorry it had to be this way.
5: Lucille.
3: Lucille, you can't do this. You can't. You're not going to let me go. You're not going to divorce me.
5: Lucille, I...
3: Lucille, I'll kill myself. The pistol's right here in the drawer. I'll shoot myself. I've got to, Lucille. I won't let you go. No, I won't, Lucille.
5: Lucille, I...
3: I'll kill myself, Lucille. Lucille, don't you see I love you? It's no use. I've got to do it. Oh,
4: I can't.
3: Put down that gun. No, I won't, Tom. Goodbye, Lucy. Goodbye, baby. I've done it. I don't feel any different. Blood all over.
5: I'm dead. Oh, Lucy. Lucy. I love you, Lucy. I love you always, Lucy.
2: Johnny, darling. You.
4: Patricia, pass.
2: He did it because of you, Mrs. Phil. I'll get even.
5: Oh, Lucille. Where did you come from, Lucille? Oh, Lucille, I love you.
6: I know you love me, John. I love you. That's why I had to give you up. I love you, John. I love you.
5: We We'll always be together. You won't leave me soon.
1: Johnny. Johnny, I can't go on without you. Johnny, darling. Johnny, Johnny.
3: Pat, please. No, Pat, don't.
1: Goodbye, Tom. I'm sorry it's such a mess.
5: Lucy, I love you. Love you. Love you. I've never loved anybody but you.
1: Johnny, I'm here. I'm with you, Johnny. I love you. I love you.
5: Oh, no. Patricia. Lucille. Where are you, Lucille? Now it's got to start all over again. All over again. Over again.
7: John. John, dear. Aren't you going to wake up?
5: Uh-huh. What? Where am I?
7: You're in bed, darling.
5: Huh?
7: Where did you think you were?
5: Oh, I don't know. I guess I was dreaming. Is it really you, Lucille? You're really here. There's nobody with you.
7: Of course not, silly. Who in the world would be with me? Hurry up now and get dressed. I'll have your breakfast ready.
5: Oh, yeah. Breakfast.
7: Scrambled eggs and bacon, too. Don't go. You go back to sleep now. You'll be an hour late getting to the office as it is. I'll see you downstairs.
5: All right, honey. Oh, boy. What a dream. Ooh.
8: Hello, this is John Phillips. Will you connect me with my secretary, please? Hello, Patricia. This is Mr. Phillips. No, not Johnny. Mr. Phillips. I won't be down to the office today, but in the meantime, I want you to go to the cashier and get your check. You're fired.

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0: thought of the past, phantoms of a world gone by speak again the immortal tale, the Bell Tower. Here is the ruin of the famous bell tower built by the great Bonadonna 4 centuries ago. It doesn't look like much, does it? A heap of rubble, shapeless, covered with earth and black moss. If I hadn't told you it was once a bell tower, the pride of all Italy, you would think it was only an ugly rubbish pile, mercifully grown over by the jungle of time. But dreams lie buried here, and memories. And the ghosts of a man and his genius are said to haunt the spot. Some even say the spirit of Bonadonna's bell still tolls high up in the silent night sky. Others scoff, a bell cannot have a ghost, even if there were such things. But what is that ghostly sound? Surely no earthly bell ever sounded like that. Can it be that Bonadonna's bell actually does toll for its long-dead maker, though the tower that supported it is now no more? Or does the shade of Bonadonna himself still linger here, thinking back to the day he was called in by the chief magistrate of the town?
1: I'm flattered, Your Honor, that the chief magistrate of so prosperous a town should have heard of the humble architect called Bonadonna.
2: Your pretended modesty is not very convincing, Signor Bonadonna. But if I were responsible for the wonderful monuments you have built, I suppose I wouldn't be very modest either.
1: Naturally, naturally. But there is only one Bonadonna. Perhaps you should start by imagining yourself Michelangelo and work up to imagining yourself the incomparable Bonadonna.
2: Michelangelo was a very great artist.
1: A beginner. He would have sat at my feet.
2: Your views are interesting, Signor Bonadonna, but it was not to discuss art that I summoned you here.
1: Spare the oratory, Your Honor. My time is valuable.
2: To be sure. Briefly, Signor, our town has grown rich through trade with the Near East. And now, at last, we can afford the finest monument in all of Italy. The elders have voted to have you build the most imposing bell tower that your genius can conceive.
1: Your town must be very rich indeed to afford my services.
2: Never fear, the money is there. More than you have ever been paid before. And if you build a bell tower that will bring admirers from all over the civilized world, you will get a bonus of twice the fee agreed upon.
1: That is an incentive.
2: Can you fulfill it?
1: I will erect a bell tower that will endure forever. Its fame will be known wherever men dwell, be it in palaces or caves.
2: That, Signor Bonadonna, is precisely what we want.
1: And I am just the man to do it.
0: Always bustling with commerce, its harbor filled with proud sailing ships and the streets with sailors from all over the Mediterranean, the town suddenly realized what real activity was when Bonadonna brought his crew of masons and artisans. The chief magistrate and the elders came day by day to marvel as stone by stone and month after month the tower strained toward the sky. But there were some who grumbled at this amazing creation of Bonadonna's genius.
3: I tell you, Bonadonna is mad. No matter how great an architect he is, he can't build a tower as high as this without a wider base.
4: He wants to build it so slim and tall that people will wonder how it stands against even the gentlest breeze.
3: Against the breeze, yes. But when the winter gales roar down from the mountains...
4: It'll topple like a pencil stood on end.
5: Take it easy. Here. Careful. More bricks for you, Enrico and Cesare.
4: Careful how you dump those bricks, Paolo.
3: You want the whole insane tower to come tumbling down?
5: Oh, you two are always grumbling. One would think you were better architects than Bonadonna himself.
6: Better than he used to be? No. But Signor Bonadonna is not as sane and cautious as he once was.
5: What? Are you hinting that he is...
4: Crazy? Yes. You think he is not a maniac, eh, Paolo?
5: That's right.
6: We will prove it, then. We are on the top of the tower, huh? How high above the ground are we?
5: 200 feet.
6: And Bonadonna proposes to build it another 100 feet, 300 in all.
7: Yet the base is wide enough for a tower only half that height.
4: Already you can feel its sway when the wind is strong.
5: What will happen when the winter comes and the gales roar down from the mountain?
8: Always you are asking that question, Enrico. And you never phrase it differently.
5: This is no time for literary effect. Answer what I ask.
8: Well, I don't know. I am no Banadonna. He must have made allowances for the wind and earthquakes.
4: With a huge bell and clock on top of the tower.
5: The weight alone will be enough to pull the whole thing down. And when the gales roar down from the mountain...
8: I know. Well, I will admit that my wife worries when I leave for work in the morning.
4: And why, Paolo?
8: Well, it's silly. You know how women talk. She says if the tower stands when it is 300 feet tall, it will prove that Banadonna is in league with Satan.
6: Ah. That is a possibility, Cesare.
4: Of course, Enrico. I had not thought of it. That would explain why he thinks it can stand on so small a base.
6: And the gales that will roar down from the mountains will not tumble it to the ground.
4: Banadonna in league with Satan.
9: Hey, you up there. What are you doing chattering and loafing? Get to work.
4: Slave driver.
5: Tool of the devil. The Lord will have vengeance for this blasphemous bell tower. He will smash it to the ground, and you along with it.
9: All right, you incompetent fools. The metal is molten. Swing it over to the mold. Into the mold. Pour.
1: There. Everything is finished. Now all we have to do is wait for the bell to cool in its mold. And then haul it up to the top of the tower.
8: Signor Banadonna.
1: What is it, Paolo?
8: The men and I, we have been talking. My wife, too. Of course, you know what women are, but it's different with the men. I mean, we're all experienced. We've worked with you a long time.
1: What in the name of heaven are you gabbling about?
8: You dare to use that sacred name, you?
1: Name of the saints? Who has a better right than the great Banadonna? Will you come to the point?
8: It is the bell tower, signor. There is only one way that a tower so high can be supported by so slim a base.
1: Yes. Which way is that?
8: By a pact with the devil.
1: You fools! You're superstitious apes. I'm hundreds of years ahead of my time. I worked out mathematically every stress and strain before the first shovel dug into the soil. I don't need Satan. My science is enough.
8: But, senor, look at the size of the bell we are casting. When we pull it up to the top of the tower, its weight will make
1: stupido
8: the whole thing...
1: Stupido vigliacco maledetto!
8: Signor Banadonna, what are you going to do?
1: You won't stop me.
8: Signor.
1: You hear?
8: Signor.
1: This tower
8: signor
1: is my dream.
8: No, signor.
1: I'll
8: signor
1: kill you. You
8: signor
1: won't interfere with
8: no
1: my plans.
8: Go
1: in. There. That will teach you to meddle. Does anyone else want a taste of the same medicine?
10: Thought not. All right. Remove the body of this poor dead fool. And then get back to work.
1: And I'll stand for no more nonsense. Or Paolo will have company in a graveyard.
4: Murderer, you will hang for this.
10: The great Banadonna? Hang for the killing of a stupid pig? Ah, no. There is no court that would convict the greatest architect in all Italy.
6: Poor Paolo. How are we going to break the news to his wife?
4: Look. With one blow of that murderous ladle, that devil's accomplice smashed in his skull. See how the blood is spattered everywhere. Oh, Enrico.
6: What is it, Cesare?
4: Look at the bell we are casting.
8: Dio mio. A drop of Paolo's blood splashed into the molten metal. It is an evil omen.
11: Your attention, please, worshipful elders of our fair town. We are gathered here to sit in judgment upon one Banadonna architect who has been accused of slaying one Paolo artisan. You have heard the testimony of the eyewitnesses. Now I will call the defendant to state his case. Signor Bonadonna, what have you to say in your defense?
10: If it please your honor, would you clear the court of all spectators and witnesses for the deceased?
11: Very well. Clear the court.
10: Thank you, your honor.
11: Now, Signor Bonadonna, is it or is it not true that you killed Paolo, the artisan, with a blow of a heavy utensil known as a ladle, which is used for pouring molten metal?
10: Yes, I did, your honor.
11: Then you plead guilty.
10: Oh, no, your honor. I would not do anything like that to harm your interests.
11: Eh? How would your pleading guilty harm my interests?
10: The bell tower I'm building is a very costly monument, is it not?
11: Naturally. Our town is rich and we want nothing but the best.
10: But a half-completed tower would be the laughing stock of all Italy, isn't it so? Not to mention a waste of the money that has already been spent on it.
11: You have a point there. Yes,
10: I can imimagine the scene 100 years from now. Visitors from some distant land are gazing at the topless monstrosity. Oh, how sad, one of them exclaims. This could have been the most beautiful bell tower in the whole wide world. Why was it never finished? Do you not know, asks another. The architect, the Maestro Bonadonna, slew a meddlesome fool who got just what he deserved. But Bonadonna was hanged. The tower was never completed because nobody could duplicate the great architect's plans, and the art of designing monuments was set back for many centuries. Oh, what a pity, the first one laments. It's enough to wrench even a tyrant's heart.
11: Of course, justice must be done, Signor Bonadonna.
10: Justice has been done. Paolo would have worked his fellow idiots into a superstitious rage. And all the money you have invested in the tower would have gone for naught.
11: Yes, Signor Bonadonna. Yes. We, the elders and I, have the sacred duty of handling our neighbor's money. Therefore, it is my opinion that you acted wisely and in the best interest of the town by quelling the threatened revolt. Do you agree, venerable colleague?
12: I agree.
11: Then, Signor Bonadonna, we absolve you of all guilt in the death of one Paolo Artisan.
10: Thank you, gentlemen. I knew you would not allow justice to be undone. Now I shall return to my work on the bell tower, which I will force to completion as speedily as possible. Addio. Well, my faithful friends, the great Bonadonna is free. Why is it that some of you do not look properly joyful?
13: You are free now, you tool of Satan!

0: That drop of blood that splashed into the molten casting of the bell when Belladonna killed Paolo, everyone said was an omen from beyond. An omen that poor dead Paolo would take vengeance on Belladonna for his murder. Yet, nothing seemed to happen. But the day finally arrived when the bell was to be swung up to the top of the tower. And then, at last, the workmen felt that Belladonna's time on Earth was drawing to an end.
1: Oh, what a beauty. The biggest and most exquisite bell that ever was made. Oh, but wait. What is this? A flaw at the nape of my beautiful bell. Oh, I will soon have this fault fixed. Just chip out the weak metal. Scrape away the rough edges. And fill it in with this secret formula of mine. There. There, as good as new. All right, everybody. We're ready to swing the bell into position. Grab the rope. Ready now. Pull. Easy now. Easy. That's it. Down a bit. All right. There you are. There. The bell is in place. Now, what have you to say, you ignorant jackanapes? You thought you could teach Belladonna something about architecture, huh? Well, this bell tower will outlast you and your entire line of descendants. Perhaps it will outlast time itself. And now I start on the mechanism to strike the bell on the hours. If my tower is the wonder of Italy, my mechanical ringer will be the wonder of the world.
2: I'm coming. The idea of waking up a man of my position at this time of night. Well, what is it?
3: Your pardon, Your Honor. Forgive us for waking you so late at night.
4: Yes, but it was necessary, Your Honor. It's urgent.
2: Hey! Oh, you're two of the men who worked on the bell tower, aren't you?
4: Yes, Your Honor. Yes.
2: What's wrong? Has an accident befallen Signor Belladonna?
5: No, Your Honor, not yet.
4: That mechanism he is perfecting to strike the hours. He's working secretly on it at the top of the tower.
3: Everything he needs is brought to the bottom, carefully wrapped up. He opens the door and takes the packages. He permits nobody to see what he's doing.
2: I find nothing wrong with that. There are men who would sell their souls to learn Belladonna's secrets.
4: Perhaps that is how he obtained those secrets, by selling his own soul.
2: Hey, what's that? Are you bringing a formal charge of witchcraft against Signor Belladonna?
4: Oh, no, Your Honor.
5: Quiet, Cesare. No, Your Honor. We have told you that everything is brought to the bottom of the tower for Signor Belladonna. That was a mistake. There was one thing he went out and got himself.
2: Yes.
4: It was an object the size and shape of a man, wrapped round and round with a white cloth.
5: If one were to dig up poor dead Paolo from his grave, Your Honor, and carry him furtively to the tower late at night, still clad in his shroud, that is the sort of parcel one would carry, the sort we just saw Signor Belladonna carrying.
2: A corpse, an automatic ringing mechanism, and utter secrecy. There is a sinister logic about the combination. There's only one way to be certain.
5: Yes, Your Honor. That is why we brought these shovels along with us.
2: Hurry, Enrico! Cesar!
6: Yes, Your Honor. Yes.
2: This confounded night air was always hard on my arthritis. And here in this deserted graveyard, it seems still worse.
6: We're almost out of the coffin, Your Honor. I've struck it!
2: Good. Now, make haste.
6: Come, straight away. Yeah. All right, Cesar. The top of the coffin is cleared. Now give me a hand in opening it.
4: Right.
6: Easy. There.
2: But Paolo's body is still there.
4: Paolo is still here, Your Honor. But Signor Belladonna could be using another dead body for his automatic mechanism.
2: You are right, sir. I will speak to Signor Belladonna the very first thing in the morning. I heard something very disturbing yesterday. You, Signor Bonadonna, are reputed to be making your secret ringing mechanism out of a corpse.
1: I see. One brought back to life, of course, enslaved by my wizardry to strike the hours forevermore, huh? Naturally, you have a certain measure of proof, Your Honor.
2: Oh, yes, yes. You were seen carrying what appeared to be a body wrapped in a shroud. It was late at night, and you were hurrying toward the tower as if wishing not to be observed.
1: It is my inflexible practice never to display my inventions until they can safely be shown. That time will come when the tower is thrown open to the public.
2: Well, when will that be, Signor?
1: Tomorrow at noon, Your Honor. And you will see that you and your precious townspeople are the worst pack of meddling fools that ever handicapped a genius. Now, if you will excuse me, I shall return to my work.
2: What a strange man. I was so sure of myself. Well, we will know tomorrow if the rumors are true. I can't understand what is delaying Bonadonna. The bell was to ring at the stroke of noon.
7: It is noon now, Your Honor.
2: I know, Cesare. That's what puzzles me. Signor Bonadonna is usually a man of his word.
7: Maybe he found it necessary to make some very sudden changes, Your Honor.
2: Yes, that could very well be. Well, we shall soon find out. I'll hail him. Signor Bonadonna! Oh, Signor Bonadonna! He doesn't answer.
7: Naturally. He is probably much too busy.
2: Well, we won't give him any more time to destroy the evidence. If we can prove a sorcery charge, we won't have to pay him a button. Open the door.
8: It's locked.
2: Then break it down. All right, men, follow me.
8: No sight of him here in the lookout room. I'll see if he's in the clock room.
2: What a climb. 300 feet straight up into the air.
8: Your Honor, come here.
2: What is it, Enrico?
8: There, Your Honor, against the bell.
2: It's Signor Bonadonna. Dead.
7: With his head bashed in just like poor Paolo.
8: Serves him right if someone murdered him.
2: But this was not murder, gentlemen. See? He was working on the bell with mallet and chisel. Yes. Evidently, he had not turned off the clockwork.
8: And
2: the heavy hammer of the automatic bell ringer swung round with tremendous power and crushed his head against the bell.
8: Then the bell ringer is what we thought it was.
9: No, Cesare. It is no reanimated corpse.
8: Then what?
9: It is an amazingly intricate bit of machinery, more ingeniously wrought than any I have ever seen.
2: And so, Signor Bonadonna was not a tool of the devil. He was a genius, the greatest genius of our time.
7: Then by whose vengeance did he die?
9: Perhaps we will never know.
2: From the dust he came, and to the dust he returns. Peace to your ashes, Bonadonna. The world of men is poorer for your passing. Has Enrico reached the top of the tower yet, Cesare?
7: Yes, Your Honor.
2: Then give him the signal.
8: All

0: directly on Bonadonna's coffin.
1: And drove him so far into the ground, we won't have the expense of the funeral after all.
0: But is it... Yes, Your Honor, just as we thought.
1: Well, what are you jabbering about?
0: The bell, Your Honor. There was a flaw in it where poor Paolo's blood splashed into the molten metal as it was being cast. Signor Bonadonna thought he repaired the flaw, but he hadn't.
1: Hey, hey! And what has that got to do with this calamity?
0: It was right there, Your Honor, that Bonadonna's famous bell cracked. And Paolo has taken his vengeance from the grave.

From the time-worn pages of the past, we have brought you the Bell Tower. Bellkeeper, toll the bell!

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1: I don't care how you get it, Curly, but I want the votes from the Fifth Ward. That's going to turn the election. I want it turned my way.
2: The Fifth Ward's pretty independent, Harder. Not like some of the others.
1: I'm not worried about the others. It figures out to be a close race, Curly. I have the South Side sewed in a knot. I want the Fifth.
2: Bradford is going to take the North Side.
1: That's why I want the Fifth. If you can't deliver it for me, I'll get someone else.
2: It'll cost plenty.
1: I've got plenty. What do you think I've been doing while I've been in office? Twiddling my thumbs? If it costs $20,000, $30,000, $50,000... I want the Fifth Ward.
2: Could you use some of that dough to get the Sentinel to lay off?
1: You playing dumb, Curly?
2: Why not?
1: Curly, you could never understand anybody being honest, could you?
2: Everybody's got his price.
1: Yes. Yes, that's why I don't trust you any more than I have to.
2: Okay. Same for you with me. So long as you pay the dough, I work for you. If I wasn't paying off in votes, you'd wash me off the books.
1: And you think that's the way it is with the Sentinel?
2: Everybody wants dough.
1: Truly, we want money and power. I have both. But you'll never get power, no matter how much money you get, for one reason.
2: Yeah?
1: That's right. Because you can't understand that a man like Reed, the owner of the Sentinel, a man like him or someone like Bradford, believes in the principles of democracy. That's more important than money to them.
2: Principles of democracy. That stuff to feed the suckers.
1: Oh, sure. I use it. It's good for votes. But Reed and Bradford believe in it. That's why they're going to be hard to deliver. That's why I want the Fifth Ward votes.
2: Okay, you'll get it.
1: I'd better. What time is it?
2: A couple of minutes past eight.
1: First aid?
2: Why are you gone?
1: Reed's talking at the auditorium, sponsored by the Civic Club. We're scheduled for eight. Just a short speech. Hope we haven't missed too much of it.
2: He's talking for Bradford. Why listen to that stuff?
1: It's always a good idea to know what the enemy is doing, Curly. Quiet, I want to get this.
3: I want to say this to you people listening. The reason why the Daily Sentinel has backed Bradford for mayor is that he's a good housekeeper. And this city needs its house cleaned.
2: Sounds good, don't it,
1: Sheriff?
3: Yes, this city needs a house cleaning as never before. It needs to be cleaned of political grafters and chiselers. Cleaned of racketeering and politics. Cleaned of rats who regard the public money as their money. Cleaned of machine politicians like Harder. That's what the Sentinel is fighting for. That's what every honest, sincere voter is fighting for. And that's why all of us here are going to put Bradford in office, Mr. Bradford.
4: Thanks, Reed. I'm not accustomed to making speeches, Bradford. It's your job now. Keep quiet. Excuse me.
5: That was very well.
4: Thanks, Mr. Let's get out of here, shall we?

0: we could get to that door.
1: Radford was going to give him a fighting talk. I could notice the sign.
0: You did all right yourself.
1: All I did was put one of Gunnigan's editorials into words. And here we are. What's the job? Anything new from the settlement?
0: I called Gunnigan just before your speech. He said everything's quiet.
1: How does the fort look?
0: Well, from all reports, whoever takes the fifth ward hits the jackpot.
1: Well, there's still some time before election. Bradford will have to do plenty of campaigning in that ward.
0: He's making a speech there tomorrow night, isn't he?
1: That's right, a street corner speech.
2: Hey, boss, I told you you'd be in here.
1: Where is it, Lolly?
2: Boss, I've been snooping around the fifth ward. Harder's up to his old tricks.
1: What do you mean?
2: Hobos, boss. They're drifting in there by the dozens. Otter's getting set to pack the ballot box with drifters and repeaters.
0: Who's handling it?
2: Who do you think? It's Curly. Otter's right-hand rat.
1: What about Bradford's speech tomorrow night, Lowry? Does he get a line on that?
2: There's going to be trouble.
1: Hoodlums, huh?
2: All I know is there's been a heavy demand for stale vegetables.
0: Oh, gosh, if Bradford talks down there, he'll collect more ripe tomatoes than a ham actor.
2: Bradford better call it off, boss.
1: We'll see about that. Miss Case, I want you to get the police commissioner for me. Harder may be mayor of this town, but Bradford's got to have police protection.
2: Yeah, he's got to have it, but will he get it?

0: Casey? Brad was talking from this mob. He's nuts.
1: Well, the police.
0: All I know is they aren't here. The boss inside?
1: Yes, in the drugstore. I think he's calling the police commissioner now. Bradford's with him.
0: Let's go see what's cooking, eh?
1: All right with me.
0: After you, Casey.
1: Don't worry, Lowry. They're saving the fruit for Bradford. Oh, there's Mr. Reed on the phone now.
2: Well, how long will it be before this police protection here? Oh, Bradford can't wait that long. He has other talks tonight. He can't call it off. He won't. I got those policemen down here with a settle who have plenty to say about your department.
0: The police commissioner.
3: What did he say, Reed?
2: What could he say, Bradford? Stallings says they'll be here, but frankly, it's easy to tell he's getting his orders from higher up.
0: Harder?
2: Well, sure, it's harder. After all, I suppose we can't censor the commissioner completely. His job depends on the party in power. Right now, that's harder.
1: Mr. Bradford, you can't talk in front of that crowd.
2: It's up to you, Bradford.
0: There's only one answer to that, Reed. I've got to talk.
4: But holy mackerel, Mr. Bradford.
2: Save it, Lowry. I knew that would be your answer, Bradford.
0: Well, might as well get it over with.
2: Just a second, Lowry.
4: Emily?
2: Take a look out the front and see if you can spot any of the men from the Sentinel.
4: Huh?
2: When the police went here, I phoned Gunnigan. He got in touch with the delivery crews.
4: You mean the boys are coming over here?
2: Might as well have some supporters around. Take a look, Lowry.
4: A pleasure, boy.
2: Miss Case.
5: Yes?
2: My car's out and back. I've got 10 cameras in it. Lowry will bring up any man who can take pictures, and you hand him the cameras.
1: But the regular cameraman...
2: You're more than a regular cameraman. You might as well make sure, and I'll want one myself.
1: And one for little Casey?
2: Oh, Miss Case, you're staying out of this. Well out of
1: it. Oh, but Mr.
2: That's
1: Reed...
2: That's settled, understand?
1: Gosh, I suppose so.
4: The boys are here, boy.
2: Good. Miss Case, get the cameras.
1: I'll be out there.
2: Lowry, give the boys a high sign. They're to take cameras and get as many pictures as they can. If any rough stuff starts, they know what to do.
4: Better tell this druggist to stay open, boss. There may be some black eyes that need attention.
2: All right, Bradford?
0: Yes, Reed.
2: You're walking into it, you know.
0: Somebody's got to.
2: Okay, let's go.

0: folks. But I want to be sure that they're honest folks. I don't want the kind of votes my opponent gets. I want to tell you...
1: Careful, Bradford.
2: Try to fall now. Wait a minute. Keep it cool. This is okay for you, Bradford.
0: I want to...
1: Look out.
3: That's right.
1: Look out, Miss Kay. Get that out of here. How'd you get in here in the first place? Should I go on?
4: No, it's no use, Bradford.
0: Come on, you guys. Break it up. Nice and clever. You're going to take it.
4: This way, Bradford. Get off this platform.
0: Oh, it's turning into a riot.
3: I never saw so many vegetables in my life.
4: This lake will overwhelm you. No use battling this mob. Come on, let's get out of here.
0: That's where you came from. Get them all.
2: Oh, here come the cops.
4: Yes, after the damage is done. What about those pictures, Larry?
2: Oh, boss, we got some. The boys are in there shooting.
4: Let's hope they get them back to the sled now.
3: Yes, but those cameras are smashed.
4: Never mind that. We're getting out of here.

0: It is a fine job. A fine job. That'll teach Bradford a lesson, trying to invade the Fifth Ward, huh? Hello? There he is, Commissioner. Take it easy. I don't care whether you like what happened last night or not. I'm still running this town, and that means the police department as well as the rest. So what? No one was hurt. You got there a little late, that's all. What's that? Now, listen, Commissioner, I made you and I can break you. Just cool off and think of that. Goodbye. Make them and break them. That's the way to run a political machine. Well, what are you... it's you, Kenny.
1: Yeah, Harder. How'd I do last night?
0: Not bad, Kenny. You handled it very nicely.
1: The Sentinel almost pulled a fast one, boss. They had a bunch of their truck drivers down there. Some of those babies are pretty handy.
0: You would serve into your arm, the paper?
1: I had a Sentinel. Haven't had time to look it over yet.
0: Let's see.
1: And they had a bunch of photographers there.
0: They did, eh?
1: Yeah, but we took care of that. Plenty of broken cameras around there for the White Wings to sweep up.
0: Well, if they get a picture or two, it doesn't matter. You used drifters, didn't you?
1: Yeah, some of the hobos were bringing in. Give them coffee money.
0: Quite a little, Mr. Sentinel's got. All about...
1: Yeah?
0: Kelly.
1: What's the matter? Something wrong?
0: There's something wrong. Take a look at this.
1: What?
0: This picture. Here, you lunkhead.
1: Oh, what? They can't identify anyone.
0: A good look. You dummy, this is a picture of you.
1: What?
0: You fool. Look at that. A picture of you throwing tomatoes. The whole city knows you're one of my men. Why, I...
1: Take it easy, Hart.
0: Take it easy. Did you have to go there?
1: Well, no, I didn't.
0: You just wanted to see the fun, huh? Have a good laugh, huh?
1: What's I to know that spot?
0: Get out. We're through. Finished.
1: Now, wait a minute.
0: I said get out.
1: And I said wait. Cool off, Harder. Or maybe you don't want the Fifth Ward vote.
0: Tell me if you think you could... Well, what did you say?
1: Get smart, Harder. All right, I pulled a boner. But you need me. I'm the only guy who can handle those votes for you and your North.
0: Well, guess I did fly off the handle.
1: I made a mistake. But I can still deliver those votes. The only thing is, I'll have to stay in the background more, that's all.
0: And what?
1: Simple, Harder. I got maybe a dozen boys. They can act as go-betweens. I'll give them the dough, they'll buy the votes. I won't even appear, much less you.
0: Uh-huh. All I do is supply the cash, eh?
1: That's right. Now we can talk about it later.

0: Mr. Wheelstop, Outman. One moment, please.
1: Who is it, Cato?
0: It's Mr. Lowry, Mr.
1: Lowry, huh? You already sent that Green Hornet note to Bradford?
0: Yes, Mr. But I don't understand why...
1: You don't understand why I did it? Well, if the public believes the Green Hornet is allied with Harder, they're more apt to vote for Bradford. Oh, excuse me.
0: I see, Mr.
1: Hello?
2: Hart, a call from Bradford's home is the story.
1: What happened, Lowry? What is it?
2: Bradford just got a threat from the Green Hornet.
1: No.
2: Yeah, I called it into Dunnigan. He's killing a page one.
1: Well, looks as if Harder has the wrong kind of friends, doesn't it?
2: Yeah, but I never guessed they were this wrong. Got any orders, Hart?
1: Orders? Yes, Lowe. You might call on Harder and get his ideas about the Hornet just to check up.
2: On my way. So long, boss.
1: Good night. Cato.
0: Yes, Mr. Bailey.
1: Got the Black Beauty ready. The gas weapon and the mask. Lowry's going calling, and so is the Green Hornet.

0: kind of a story the Sun would print. I have nothing to do with the Hornet. It's absurd.
1: Well, I'm just asking, Hunter. That's my job.
0: Well, you've got your answer. Here's the door. You can...
1: Hey, that car out in front.
2: Stop on it.
1: Holy mackerel, that's the Hornet car. I guess you didn't know you had company. Now try and say you're not pals with the Green Hornet. You'll read about it in the Sentinel.

Green Hornet beat out bad political bosses home after people's candidate gets threatened. Beat all

0: Great work, Lowry. That story sold plenty of papers.
1: And it's going to influence plenty of votes.
2: Well, that was just blind luck, boss. I stepped into it.
1: False modesty?
2: No, no, on the level. I don't mind grabbing all the credit I can. But last night was one of those things.
1: This ought to help Bradford's chances plenty.
2: Hey, boss.
1: Yeah?
2: I've been thinking it over. Why should the Hornet pull a stunt like that?
1: Threatening Bradford?
2: A politician like Harder should know that that would sow public sentiment toward Bradford.
1: Yeah, she should.
2: He's figuring the Green Hornet. He's got angles no one else ever gets.
1: Possibly, Lowry.
2: He's a smart apple. Well, even now, the police are no closer to him than they ever were.
1: Well, there's no use going over that. We're talking close. Any news of how it looks?
2: Hey, Gunnigan's getting some more dope, boss.
3: Mr. Reed.
1: Oh, yes, Miss Case. You spoke to Gunnigan?
3: He's been getting some of the news from the City Press Association.
1: Anything on the Hornet?
3: Nope.
1: What's the trend on the election? Is it still the same, or does it look as if Bradford were favored?
3: Well, Gunnigan says it looks as if the Fifth Ward still holds a deciding vote.
1: Well, that doesn't seem possible. Harder must have lost some support after the Hornet threatened Bradford.
3: Maybe you haven't seen the Clarion. Harder claims that the Hornet threat was a stunt cooked up to discredit him. He says it's political mudslinging.
1: Hmm.
2: Yeah, and the Clarion prints it. Holy mackerel, Casey, that yellow newspaper. Hey, boss.
1: Yes?
3: You're leaving, Mr. Reed?
1: Oh, yes, Miss Case. I have some private matters to attend to.
3: But, Mr. Reed...
1: If you want me, I'll be at my apartment.

0: You understand what you're to do, Cahill?
1: Yes, Mr. Brent.
0: Sometime between now and Election Day, Harder's man Curley is going to organize those votes in the Fifth Ward.
1: Yes?
0: Drifters, bums, repeaters. He'll be handing out plenty of money to pack the ballot box with votes for Harder. But get this, Cato. After that snapshot of Curley that was printed in the Sentinel, he'll keep himself in the background.
1: I see.
0: He'll use other men, go-betweens, ward healers. Now find out when Curley is calling a meeting of those men and let me know, Cato. The Green Hornet's going to take an interest in that meeting.

0: Hey, Casey, is the boss in?
1: If you're looking for Mr. Reed, the answer is no, Lowry. He's not in.
0: Huh? With elections tomorrow? Holy mackerel, Casey, why not?
1: Because he's got his own affairs to attend to.
0: Casey, why is it that every once in a while the boss goes off the track and starts playing the nightclub and staying away from the office?
1: Lowry, Mr. Reed's private life is
0: okay,
1: his own.
0: Okay, okay, skip it. That playboy streak he has, I guess. I got pre-election quotes you want to hear. Hey, where is he, his apartment?
1: That's my phone, Lowry. I'll get him.
0: Uh-huh. Missed his voice, didn't he?
1: What do you mean?
0: Relax, Casey. You're blushing as red as that lipstick. Nothing against a girl feeling soft about her boss, is there?
1: You're not a reporter. You're a keyhole keeper.
0: Yeah, I wouldn't be bad.
1: My
0: love.
2: Hello?
1: Mr. Reed?
2: Yes, Miss Casey. How are things at the Cecil?
1: We missed you, Mr. Reed.
0: I'll bet you have.
1: Lowry wants to talk to you.
2: What do you mind? I've missed you, too, Miss Casey.
1: You have?
2: Yes, all of you.
1: Oh. Well, here's Lowry. Well,
0: hello, boss. I've been making the rounds. Bradford issued the usual statement. He says he's confident that the voters of the city will toss out the machine and elect him mayor.
2: I hope so. It's not the regular voters we're worried about. It's those drifters.
0: And I also learned that Curley's calling a meeting of the ward healers on the 5th, tonight. It's supposed to be secret.
2: Secret meeting, huh? You got any idea what he plans to discuss at it, Lowry?
0: You know where it is?
3: It's going to be at his house. 10 tonight.
0: 10 tonight. Let's see.
3: Yeah, boss. I figured I might be able to crash that meeting. Might get some dough for the Sentinel.
0: You plan to be there?
3: Well, if I can make it, how about it?
0: Why, yes, do that, Lowry. If Curley doesn't organize those repeat votes tonight, they can't do any voting tomorrow.
3: Sure, they're going to race for the payoff.
0: All right, Lowry, if you can do it, okay. Why not take a camera?
3: Yeah, boss, I might get some stuff.
4: Can make it. I'll have to make sure he doesn't. Can't have him breaking in on the green heart.
5: Mr. West.
4: Well, that you, Cato?
5: I find out about the meeting, Mr. West. 10 o'clock at the Curry's house.
4: You're not the only one who found out, Cato. Lowry learned about it, too.
5: Lowry?
4: We'll have to take our chances on that. By now, it's time for us to get busy. Where's the hornet gun and the mask?
5: Here in the desk, Mr. West.
4: Good. Bring them along. We're moving out in the Black Beauty as soon as it gets dark.
6: A few hours later, as darkness mantled the city, Britt Reed and his valet Cato stepped through a secret panel in the rear of the apartment, then walked along a narrow passage built within the wall of the apartment house, which led directly to an adjoining building. Supposedly abandoned, this building served as the hiding place for the sleek, super-powered Black Beauty, high-speed car of the Green Hornet.
5: I drive, Mr. Reed?
4: Yes, Cato, take the wheel. You're going to have a ticklish job taking care of Lowry. I want to be sure he doesn't arrive too soon.
5: I understand, Mr. Reed.
4: You got the extra Green Hornet mask?
5: Yes, sir.
4: Good. Step on it, Cato. Let's go.

0: okay, Harder. All fixed. Yeah, I'm sorting the dough out now for the boys when they show up. They'll distribute it okay. Sure, if they don't, the mugs in the fifth ward ain't gonna do no voting for nobody. You sure you control the polls? Yeah, you're okay, just asking. And what about this Hornet business? Okay, okay, if you say so, Harder. Yeah, I won't see you until after elections. It's in the bag. Good night. There's 500 for Joe. That'll take care of 200, maybe 300 votes. And 1,000 for Bucky.
1: Never mind throwing that money, Curly.
0: Now what that? You're a man.
1: Get away from that desk.
0: Stick up, huh? Why, Harder will run you out of that mask.
1: I'm taking that money, Curly.
0: You're the Green Hornet.
1: Hand it over.
0: But Hornet, wait a minute. Is this on a level? What's the angle?
1: Figure it yourself. You know them all.
0: You mean you're in with Harder?
1: All I want is that money, Curly.
0: Oh, all by yourself, huh?
1: That's right. I'm up for myself, Curly. And get back.
0: What are you going to do with that gun?
1: Get back.
0: Yeah, sure.
1: Stay right there. And don't move unless I tell you to. I see each of these envelopes is addressed. Who is Joe?
0: He's going to buy votes. All them guys there. That dough is to buy votes for Harder.
1: Not anymore, Curly.
0: But if them guys don't get that dough, he can't buy votes.
1: That's your tough luck.
0: But Harder, he'll bust me wide open if I don't feel like he's...
1: You haven't got much choice, Curly. I'm taking this money, and when Joe and the rest get here, they're going to get nothing but orders.
0: Orders?
1: Yes, orders written by you, Curly. Orders telling them not to bother about rounding up votes, that everything's all right.
0: But that... Harder lose the election, sure. You can't do that.
1: You're writing those orders, Curly.
0: I don't get it. What good's that going to do you?
1: It'll give me time, Curly. Time to make sure no one can trail this money.
0: Oh, you want to cover up, huh?
1: That's the idea.
0: Suppose I say nothing doing. Suppose I don't write them orders. I can refuse to... No, wait.
1: I don't think you'll refuse, Curly.
0: You wouldn't use that gun.
1: That's up to you. You write or all...
0: Okay. Sure.
1: Good. It's still more than 2 hours before those men are due to come here. You can send the orders by messenger.
0: Messenger?
1: And you needn't try anything, Curly. When that messenger shows up, I'll be hidden behind the door with this gun pointing at your ribs. Now sit down and get started.

0: Okay, mister. Delivering this batch of letters will cost you 5 and a half. Here's your 4 bits change.
1: Keep it. Go on, scram.
0: Sure. Okay.
2: Close the door, Curly.
1: Listen, Hornet. That busts me wide open. You know that, don't you?
2: Does it?
1: Harder's going to get licked in the election, and that means I'm washed up. I ought to get a chance to explain to Harder. You think I'm crossing him up, keeping the dough.
2: You'll get that chance, Curly.
1: Let me call him up. Let me... Huh?
2: He's already been called.
1: What do you mean? You didn't call him. You was with me. And I didn't call.
2: You? You might ruin things. No, Curly, I have a helper. He called. Harder will be here in... Well, any second now.
1: Huh?
2: The time for his arrival was set very definitely. Here, put this on.
1: What's that?
2: Put it on.
1: Hey, this thing is a mask. A mask like the one you're wearing.
2: Put it on. You're going to wear that mask when you open the door for Harder.

0: mackerel. It's harder. Come on, Curly. Answer that door. Baby, is this going to be a camera shot for page one? Come on, the door. Let's hit.
1: I get the phone, Corbin. The Green Hornet.
0: Holy mackerel. It's the Hornet. Powder and the Hornet. Hornet! Thanks for the picture. You'll see it now. What the gas? Who are you?
1: What's going on here? That man took a picture and then this man shot him with a gun that made no sound. If you were the Hornet, let's have the answer.
2: Arthur, I ain't the Hornet. I ain't.
1: Curly, you.
3: That's right, Hunter.
1: What the?
3: Not a fool. Curly is wearing that Hornet mask because I made him do it.
1: You made him do it.
2: You can't blame me for this.
1: And who's this?
3: That's my helper, Hunter. Keep that gun trained on him.
2: I will. Boss, I couldn't help it. The Hornet grabbed the dough. I had to tell them guys not to buy any votes. He made it.
1: What's that? Where are you? I'll lose the election, sure. What's your angle, Hornet?
3: My angle?
1: I got it. You're betting on Bradford. That's it, isn't it? You're betting on Bradford winning the election, and you're making sure he does.
3: I don't bet.
1: Don't hand me that. Look, I've got plenty of money. I'll pay you whatever you say.
3: Crooked money, Harder.
1: That reporter out there, he's got a picture in that camera. We'll have to get rid of that.
3: You didn't hear me, Harder. I've got all of your money I want.
1: You mean you... You won't play ball?
3: You're licked, Harder. Finish.
1: So that's the way it is. And there's only one thing for me to do. Let's him. Let him, Curly. Grab that gun.
2: Behind you, Harder.
0: Thank you.
2: For you, boss, the little guy.
1: No. Get your Hornet, Junior.
2: You're asking for it, Rat.
1: No, don't you. Don't I.
4: Yes. Get free.
5: Good work, Cato. You got Curly just in time.
0: Hey, strong.
5: Not cold. Cato, I want to make sure they stay that way until tomorrow evening when the election booths close. Can you fix it?
2: It can be done, Mr. Wade.
5: Good. Curly lives alone. Nobody will come in here. We can leave the two of them, lock the door, and they won't be disturbed. I'll take the Black Beauty, and you can drive Harder's cab back in front of the house.
2: Yes, sir.
5: You sure you leave no fingerprints?
2: What about the police, Mr. Bates?
5: Police, Cato? Well, when Lowry recovers from that gas and the sample prints a picture of Harder with a Green Hornet, the police will think Harder has a good reason for staying out of sight, election day or no election day. The police and everyone else.
2: The money, Mr. Bates?
5: It's graft money, Cato, but we'll see that it gets to some charity that won't know it's tainted. It'll do more good that way. Now, let's get busy. We've a lot to do. I've got to be at the Sentinel all day tomorrow waiting for the election return.

0: fifth at, Miss Kate. Bradford's piling up a tremendous boat. Look at the returns from the fifth ward.
1: The whole city, Mr. Reed. That picture Lowry took last night certainly impressed the voters.
0: Bradford's got this election in the bag. Harder and his political machine are licked.
1: Well, it looks that way. But, Mr. Reed.
0: Huh?
1: Isn't it odd that no one can find Harder?
0: Would you show your face after being taken in a picture with a green hornet?
1: This election is so important.
0: Forget it. Harder's voting machine is so disorganized, it doesn't make any difference anyhow.
1: David Sutherland, good evening. Yes, just a moment. It's Bradford, Mr. Reed.
0: Hello? Oh, yes, Bradford. What? Well, that's fine, fine. Sign us a statement, will you? Right, call us back. This case, Bradford is in. He's won.
1: He has?
0: Yes, still a few more votes to count, but Bradford has more than a majority already.
2: Hey, boss, have you heard the news?
0: Oh, yes, Lowe, you mean about Bradford winning?
2: Yeah, I checked that on the way through the office, but it's something else. Harder and Curly finally got the headquarters.
1: They did.
0: Well, do they have any explanation for their absence or for that picture?
2: Boss, they aren't talking. But you know, it's a funny thing, that picture I took last night. As soon as I mentioned it, both of them started to swear a blue streak. From the way they sounded, they don't care much for the Hornet.
0: Perhaps the Hornet wasn't working with Harder after all.

beat it, beat it!

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0: Burton Grunberg had encountered the phrase in a pocket-sized biography purchased at a newsstand just before the train left the station. A man's worth can be judged by the caliber of his enemies. Burton Grunberg stared reflectively from the murky compartment window. Darkness silvered the glass and gave him nothing to look at but his own image. How many people were enemies of that face? Every eyes narrowed by a myopic squint, denied by vanity the correction of spectacles. For the nose, he secretly called patrician. Of the mouth, that was hard, unrelenting, cruel even.
1: How many enemies have I got? How many? Oh, I've got a lot of enemies. I'm rich in enemies. Some of them are 24 carat.
0: This is the story of a man with enemies. This is a tale of a man with foes. This is a story of Burton Grunser,
1: who collects opponents like spent matches wherever he goes.

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0: man like Whitman Hayes, for instance. Whitman Hayes. I'm proud of him. Proud.
1: Are you, Burton, dear?
0: Do you think it odd that a man like me should be proud of an enemy?
1: Not odd, Burton, dear. No, not odd.
0: What, then?
1: Well, I don't quite know, dear. Mr. Hayes came up from nothing. He's had a very hard life. But mind you, Burton, dear, I'm very proud that you've done far better than he has, and will do far greater things. He is, after all, twice your age.
0: Mm.
1: He must be nearly 70 now, Mr. Hayes.
0: That's what he is. I'm 35. You were right when you said twice as old. Hayes knows the food business, all right. Knows it from every angle. A wagon jobber for 6 years, a broker for 10. He was a food company executive for nearly 20 years before the old man brought him into the organization to sit on his right hand. Pinning Hayes to the mat isn't easy, but it makes doing it even sweeter.
1: Won't he retire soon, Burton, dear?
0: Hayes? The Whitman Hayes of this world don't retire. They're carried out of a boardroom one day in a box.
1: Oh, Burton, really?
0: He's senile. Trouble is, he doesn't know it. He's outlived his usefulness. That's what I trade on. That's what I trade on, and that you have to do in business. I concentrate my questions on the new supermarket and suburbia phenomena to demonstrate to the old man the times have changed, that the past is dead, and that new merchandising tactics are required, and that only a younger man can supply them. Is there mail for me, Jean?
1: Yes, Burton, dear. There are a few letters. On the hall table.
0: Don't put my mail on the hall table, Jean. I told you before, this isn't a boarding house.
1: No, dear. I wonder if you'd like to go to the cinema tonight.
0: I'm going to have a bath. I'll see to the mail, too, at the same time. I'll have dinner, then.
1: Would you like to go to the cinema tonight, Burton?
0: What is it?
1: Love in the Afternoon with Audrey Hepburn.
0: Yeah.
1: Well, there's a war film on at the Odeon about...
0: Yeah.
1: About the first men to go into the concentration camps after the war. But, Burton...
0: We'll go to that.
1: Always war and violence and... My own fault, though. I shouldn't have mentioned the other one.
0: I don't want to be disturbed, Jean.
1: All right, Burton, dear. We would have stayed at home if I'd only said love in the afternoon. Audrey Hepburn's so lovely, too. I'll go in the week on my own.

0: Society for United Action. What might that be when it's at home? Dear Mr. Grunzer, your name has been suggested to us.
1: Suggested to us by a mutual acquaintance. Our organization has an unusual mission which cannot be described in this letter, but which you may find of exceeding interest. We would be gratified by a private discussion at your earliest convenience. If I do not hear from you to the contrary in the next few days, I will take the liberty of calling you at your office. Carl Tucker, Secretary.
2: His first reaction was defensive. He suspected an oblique attack on his pocketbook. His second was curiosity. He went into the bedroom and looked up Society for United Action. It wasn't there. All the same, he said to himself,
0: "Okay, Mr. Tucker, I'll bite."

0: Yes. Come.
1: Mr. Grubb, I haven't heard from you, so I assume you don't mind me calling today.
0: Carl
1: Tucker.
0: Oh, yes. Yes, I received a letter from you.
1: It's 3 o'clock now. Is it convenient to talk with you?
0: When you said, yes, in your letter, you said call me. I presumed you was meant in the American sense. A call on the telephone.
1: Is there a chance that we could talk now, or would it be more convenient?
0: Yes, yes. Well, that is, if you could give me some idea.
1: We're not a charity organization, Mr. Brunson, in case you thought I was after money. We don't sell anything either. We're more or less a voluntary service group. Our membership is over 1,000 at present.
0: To tell you the truth, I've never heard of you.
1: No, you haven't, and that's one of the assets. May I sit
0: please,
1: down?
0: Please, won't you take a seat?
1: Thank you. I think you'll understand about us. I'm a semi-retired broker, so so I'm not here to sell you razor blades. I couldn't if I tried anyway. The subject I want to discuss is rather intimate, so I'll have to ask you to bear with me on a certain point. Could anyone overhear us at all, do you think?
0: No. No one?
1: Good. The point is, what I want to say is in the strictest confidence. If you betray this confidence, if you publicize our society in any way, the consequences could be most unpleasant.
0: Well, right. Yes.
1: Good. Now, the society has prepared this little spiel about our basic philosophy. But I'm not going to bore you with it. I'm going to go straight to the heart of our argument. You may not agree with our first principle at all, and I'd like to know that now.
0: First principle?
1: Well, put in the crudest form, Mr. Grunzer. The Society for United Action believes that some people are just not fit to live. There, I said it. Some of our members don't believe in my direct approach. They feel the argument ought to be broached more discreetly. But, frankly, I've obtained rather excellent results in this rather crude manner. How do you feel about what I've said, Mr. Grunzer?
0: I don't know. I haven't thought about it.
1: Were you in the war, Mr. Grunzer?
0: Yes, in the Navy. I don't suppose I thought the enemy fit to live at the time. I suppose there are plenty of other cases, too, now you come to mention it. It's just that I've never given it any thought. Yes, I suppose murderers, these crimes in the papers involving children, perverts, people like that. I suppose they're not fit to live.
1: Ah, so you accept our first principle. It's a question of category, isn't it?
0: I suppose you could say that.
1: Good. Now I'll try another blunt question. Have you personally ever wished someone dead? Oh, I don't mean those casual, fleeting wishes everybody has. I mean a real, deep-down, uncomplicated wish for the death of someone you think unfit to live. Have you?
2: And another thing, Grunzer. Stop trying to influence young Eckert. Stop trying to corrupt him. Yes, I said corrupt, and I mean corrupt. Eckert's a decent young man. He'll not stoop to your kind of business dealings. He's going to make a very fine manager of bakery products, if you leave him alone. I've watched your face, Grunzer. I know your mind. I know what you're thinking. I know you hate me. Well, I don't care. You're worthless, Mr. Grunzer. A blot upon the earth. A scheming, nasty, and sue me for slander if you wish. But I will say it. An evil man.
1: Have you, Mr. Grunzer?
0: Yes. Yes, I wish for the death of someone I think unfit to live. Certainly I have.

0: Darling, let's go out and paint the town red.
1: But what about your headache?
0: Oh, that's gone. 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
1: Ah, Grandpa. Oh, darling, can't it look as though you're enjoying yourself? The party's great.
0: Yes, it was until I ate.
1: Well, take a Digel. I always keep some in my bag.
0: But I already took an antacid.
1: Yes, darling, but Digel is much more than an antacid. Digel has double action. There's a layer of antacid plus a layer of simethicone. It's the simethicone that relieves that dreadful bloated feeling. Here, try a Digel.
3: Like they say, when you eat too well, demand Digel.
4: Miss Monroe, please cancel my appointments for the rest of the afternoon. It doesn't matter. Well,
5: young woman, who is employing whom? Do as I say.
4: Who is employing whom? I often think, Mr. Tucker, I often think we in business would have a much easier time if that axiom were observed. Who is employing...
6: Quite. So, there are times when the removal of someone from this earth would be beneficial.
4: This isn't Murder Incorporated, is it?
6: Hardly, Mr. Granzer, hardly. There is absolutely no criminal aspect in our aims or our methods. I'll admit we're a secret society, but we're not exactly the Black Hat. No, you'd be amazed at the quality of our membership. It even includes members of the legal profession. No, I don't know, thank you. Yes, members of the legal profession. But let me tell you how the society came into being. It began with two men. I can't reveal their names just now. The year was 1949, and one of these men was a lawyer. The other one was a government psychiatrist. Both of them were involved in a rather sensational trial concerning a man accused of a hideous crime against two small boys. In their opinion, the man was unquestionably guilty, but an unusually persuasive defense counsel and a highly suggestible jury gave him his freedom. When the shocking verdict was announced, these two, who were personal friends as well as colleagues, were thunderstruck and furious. They felt a monumental wrong had been committed, and they were helpless to right it.
4: I see. The psychiatrist.
6: Yes. For some years, he'd made studies in a field which might be called anthropological psychiatry. One of these researches related to the voodoo practice of certain groups. The Haitian in particular. You've probably heard a great deal about voodoo. Obaya, as they call it in Jamaica. Anyway, I won't... I won't dwell on the subject unless you think we hold tribal rites and stick needles into dolls or something. The chief feature of his study, this psychiatrist, was the uncanny success of certain strange practices. Naturally, he... As a scientist, you know, naturally he rejected the supernatural explanation and sought a rational one. And, of course, there was only one answer. When the high priest, or whatever, decreed punishment or death for someone, it was the guilty person's own convictions concerning the power of the death wish, his own faith in the voodoo power. This made the wish come true. Sometimes he would simply sicken and die. Sometimes... Through the voodoo curse, he would die by accident. An accident prompted by the secret belief that once cursed, he must die. Eerie, isn't it?
4: No doubt.
6: Anyway, our friend, the psychiatrist, began to wonder, you see, if any of us have progressed far enough along the path of civilization not to be suggestible to this kind of punishment. He proposed that they experiment on this subject just to find out.
4: What? You mean they actually, with a...
6: Mm-hmm. They went to see this man, you see, and they announced their intentions. They told him they were going to wish him dead. They explained how and why their wish would become a reality, and although he laughed at them, they saw superstition, fear in his face.
4: This was the man, the one responsible for the crime?
6: That's right. They promised him that regularly, every day, they would be wishing for his death. Until he could no longer stop the mystic juggernaut that would make the wish come true.
4: Well, that's pretty silly, really, isn't it?
6: The man died of a heart attack 2 months later.
4: Ah. I knew you'd say that. Such a thing as coincidence, you know.
6: Naturally. That's what our friends told one another. They weren't satisfied, you see, so they tried again.
4: Again?
6: I won't recount who the victim was. But this time, they engaged the help of four associates. This little band of pioneers was the nucleus of the society I represent today.
4: And you mean to tell me there's 1,000, huh?
6: Yes, 1,000. And more. All over the country. A society whose one function is to wish people dead. At first, of course, membership was purely voluntary. But now we've got a system. Each new member of the Society for United Action joins on the basis of submitting one potential victim. Naturally, the Society investigates to determine whether the victim is deserving of his fate. If the case is a good one, the entire membership then sets about to wish him dead. Once the person has met his decreed fate, well, then the new member must take part in all future concerted action. That and a small yearly fee is all that's required for membership. And in case you don't think I'm serious, here are the facts. To date, 229 victims were named by our selection committee. Of those, 201 are no longer alive. Coincidence, Mr. Grunzer?
4: Well, that leaves...
6: 28. Well, this indicates that our method isn't infallible, doesn't it? We're the first to admit that. But new techniques are being developed all the time. I assure you, in the end, we shall get them all. Yes, our members are listed in this book, Mr. Grunzer. I'm going to give you the option to call 1, 10, or 100 of them.
4: Call them?
6: Call them and see if I'm telling the truth. Well, like to call? Any of them?
4: No. I'm willing to take your word for it, Mr. Tucker. It's incredible, but I can see just how it works. I really can. Just knowing that 1,000 people wish you dead is enough to... Well, enough to... there's just one question. You mentioned something about a small fee.
6: It's £50, Mr. Grunzer.
4: 50
6: parts.
4: I see. 50 times 1,000. That works out to very reasonable money, doesn't it?
6: I assure you, the organization is not motivated by profit. And not the kind you mean. The dues merely cover expenses, committee work, research, and the like. Surely you can understand that.
4: Yes, I suppose so.
6: Then you find it interesting?
4: Interesting.
6: Can you, offhand, think of anyone you would wish...
4: I think I could.
7: I'll hound you from the company, Grunzer. You and all your psychopathic creeps.
4: If I put my mind to it.
7: I've striven hard, man and boy. Given the best years of my life to this organization. I love my work. And I'll not see an overambitious jump-jump pipsqueak take over. You will not step into my shoes. And from my shoes will not influence D.B. Stevens. This firm will not become secondary to the whim of a thug like you. I dedicate my life to breaking you, Burton Grunzer.
4: If only it could work.
6: But it does work, Mr. Grunzer. I would have thought that 201 out of 229.
4: Yes, but...
7: 200 and... Phew.
4: But how can it work, though? If wishes became deeds, I'd have slaughtered dozens in my lifetime.
6: No doubt you would, Mr. Grunzer. No doubt you would have. But you weren't aware of my organization then, were you?
4: No, but... Yes, I suppose it was always different. My wishes then were always secret things. hidden. No man ever knew about them.
8: And Burton Grunzer strode about the room. He thought swiftly and concisely about the information, the knowledge this amiable little man, Mr. Tucker, had brought him, the power Mr. Tucker was placing within his grasp. 201 out of 229. Very good odds. What was that? 85%? 90? Something very like it.
6: I assure you, in the end, we shall get them all.
4: Yes. Yes, I can see how it would work. 1,000 minds burning with a single wish of death. I can imagine, I can see the chosen victim. Sneering in disbelief at first, and then slowly, gradually, giving in, succumbing to fear.
6: You put it very well, Mr. Grunzer. You have a wonderful grasp of what we're aiming for.
4: At first, of course, the victim would just think that, well, it might work. And then...
8: Suddenly, Burton Grunzer saw the ruddy face of Whitman Hayes.
4: But the victim has to know all this, of course. He has to know the society exists and has succeeded and is wishing for his death. That's absolutely essential, isn't it?
6: Absolutely essential. You've touched on the vital point, Mr. Grunzer. The victim must be informed. And that, precisely, is what I have done. Your death wish began at noon today. The society has begun to work. I'm very sorry.
4: Goodbye, Mr. Grunzer.

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1: No, I don't think so.
0: What about that?
1: No. It's quite nice, though.
0: Is it? 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

0: The mind of man is still an unprobed field. Within it lie many mysteries still unsolved. But there are men today, psychologists now experimenting with telepathy, hypnosis, thought transference, who believe that in the future we may discover the existence of a force of the mind more powerful than any force the world has ever known. We go ahead now in time some 10 years, and in space to the campus of a small eastern college. The hour is late, and in one of the dark college buildings, two men stand in front of a door that bears the name Professor Arthur Barnhouse, Psychology.
1: Well, here you are, Clinton.
2: Thank you, Major.
1: Here are the keys to the professor's desk and files. I guess you inherit everything now. You might as well dictate a full report while everything's still fresh in your mind. I'll wait and see you home.
2: Oh, no, that isn't necessary. I'll be all right.
1: You sure? After what's happened tonight, we wouldn't want you to have an accident, too.
2: Major, after what happened tonight, I have a hunch the whole world is ripe for an accident.
1: I'm afraid you're right, Clinton. Well, good night.
2: Good night. Pull yourself together, Buster. Easy does it. August 21st, 1960. Restricted report from George Clinton to the Secretary of Defense, Secretary of State, the FBI, National Security Board, etc., etc., etc. Subject, the so-called Barnhouse effect, and Professor Arthur Barnhouse, who discovered it. I first met the professor 2 years ago in the fall of 1958. He was a professor of psychology here at Wilton College, and I was here on an instructor's fellowship in the psych department. They assigned me to be Barnhouse's assistant, and he needed one. He hardly ever remembered to go to a class, and he didn't seem to do anything else either. For 3 months, I watched him sitting at the desk here in his study. He'd either stare at nothing for hours or fall asleep, nodding over his mess of papers. I couldn't understand it, and it was none of my business. But one day, I thought I'd better give him a shake.
3: What?
2: I said it's 2:15, Professor. Don't you want to go to your 2 o'clock class?
3: Don't you want to mind your own business?
2: I beg your pardon.
3: Sorry, Clinton. Forgive me. I don't know what gets into me. Forget the class. The kids would rather be outdoors anyway.
2: Okay, Professor. In that case, I'm sorry I woke you up.
3: It's all right. I just can't seem to get my sleeping done at night. Clinton, what do you know about the international situation?
2: Well, I'm no political scientist, if that's what you mean. I read the papers when I have time.
3: Well, that's the way I've always been. Lately, I've had to look into it. I stay up nights looking into it.
2: Professor, I don't want you to take this personally or anything, but... Well, sir, I wonder if you'd mind if I asked to be transferred.
3: You mean you'd rather work with somebody else in the department?
2: Oh, no, sir. No, sir, it's not that. I think maybe...

0: There's a chance for a psychologist to work on that government project.
1: Government project? Oh, yes, that army thing.
0: Yes, sir. They're trying to develop robot pilots for the new fighter rockets so they'd be expendable.
1: Oh, yes, yes. Something else designed to replace men.
0: Yes, sir. And you know, it's a funny thing. The robots work just like human brains. They get overworked or overloaded or something, and they have nervous breakdowns. Now, if I could only find out what drives those electronic brains crazy, why, I'd feel that I would...
1: If you want to study a brain that's going crazy, never mind the robots, you can go to work on me.
0: What are you talking about, sir?
1: I don't know. I'm either crazy as a bedbug or a... Clinton, I wish you'd help me find out.
0: Are you serious, Professor?
1: I never was more serious in my life. I'm afraid I'm going out of my mind.
0: But why? What makes you think so?
1: This is what makes me think I'm crazy.
0: Those dice?
1: Clinton, do you know what the odds are against my rolling a 7?
0: Oh, about 5 or 6 to 1.
1: Watch. 7. Now, what are the odds against my rolling it again?
0: Twice in a row? Plenty. About 100 to 1, I'd say.
1: Watch.
0: Professor, you're hotter than a $2 pistol.
1: It's funny. That's what they said 8 years ago when I first discovered this.
0: Discovered what?
1: This force of the mind. I call it dynamo psychism.
0: You mean you shove those dice around just by thinking about it?
1: People have always thought there could be a force of the mind. You know that. Fortunately or unfortunately, I've learned to control it.
0: Yeah? How did you happen to find out about this, Professor?
1: Well, it was about 10 years ago, back in 1948. I made the mistake of going to a psychologist's convention, and in order not to appear unsocial, I happened to find myself, for the first and only time in my life, in a dice game.
0: What happened?
1: I didn't have the faintest idea what was expected of me, and someone told me to roll 7s. So I did. 10 of them.
0: I'll bet you weren't asked back into that game.
1: That night, in my room, I realized that it simply couldn't have been an accident, Clinton. I tried to reconstruct the exact scene, the position of my body, and finally, the thoughts in my mind. And that was what did it. I remembered what had been my train of thought, and I proceeded to roll 7s, not 10 consecutive times, but 50.
0: Oh, brother, there it is again. Professor, can you do anything else? I mean, besides shove dice around?
1: You see that inkwell on my desk?
0: Sure.
1: Watch it. Don't take your eyes off it. If nothing happens, say so, and I shall go quietly, even happily, to the nearest sanitarium.
0: Okay, Professor, shoot. Hey. Why, it just blew up.
1: Yes. I'm sorry. I didn't mean to splash ink on your suit.
0: That's okay, Professor. What was that funny noise?
1: Oh, that. The dynamo psychic waves are a little like ultra-high frequency waves. Sometimes when I turn on the power, they create a kind of static.
0: Listen, Professor, how much power have you got? Could you blow up anything, well, you know, big?
1: I could flatten the Great Wall of China.
0: Oh, you'll make the helio-oxygen bomb look sick.
1: And that's what scares me, Clinton. The thought that maybe I could use this power to save the world. Clinton, you've got to help me.
0: Who, me? Professor, when it comes to international relations, I don't know from where. You'd better get in touch with the State Department.
1: State Department? Yes, they'd be the ones, wouldn't they? Well, you probably want to be getting home now. I'll see you to the door. I could use a breath of fresh air.
0: Okay, Professor. You better stop brooding about this. You get somebody else to do your worrying for you.
1: Yes, yes, you're right. I have been brooding, wondering what to do. Just sitting and staring endlessly at that awful monstrosity across the way.
0: You mean the old bell tower?
1: Yes, I've gotten so I can't stand the sight of it anymore.
0: Professor! Professor, look, what... Oh, there's nothing left but a pile of rubble.
1: Oh, my, I didn't really mean to do that. Well, you see, Clinton, it's got to the point where my lightest whim is more dangerous than a blockbuster.
0: Professor, you get in and write that letter to the State Department right now. You pack too much of a wallet.

0: Professor Barnhouse mailed his letter, and things happened fast. A long arm of the army reached out, and within 5 days, the two of us were deposited in an old mansion in Virginia, surrounded with a barbed wire fence and 20 guards, and labeled top secret. As soon as they'd seen a couple of small demonstrations, they set up a big test of dynamo psychism, and the professor was a very important guy. You could see him getting more unhappy every day.
1: General Barker, I've got to talk to you.
2: Just a minute, Professor. We're cleaning up the last details in Operation Brainwave. We'll roll at 1,400 hours tomorrow.
1: At 1,400 what?
2: 2 o'clock tomorrow afternoon. Robot-controlled fighter rockets will take off at exactly 1,400 minus 10 and appear over the target at 1,400. Watching from here over the video screen, you will then try to knock all 20 of them out of the sky. Think you can do it?
1: Of course I can do it.
2: Fine. And we've taken care of everything.
1: Everything, except that you neglected to ask me if I wanted to do it. I don't. This whole thing strikes me as childish and insanely expensive.
2: We'll decide about that.
1: But what's the good of it? I wouldn't mind acting as a defense weapon if it were necessary. But I can make all wars and armaments unnecessary. I could give every nation what it needs. I could move mountains, build roads, dig irrigation canals. I have a technique which costs nothing and can do immense good. You're spending millions to prove that it can do immense damage. It doesn't make sense.
0: You know something, General? He's right.
1: Of course I'm right. I want you to send me and Clinton back to Wilton College. Right away.
2: That's quite impossible, Professor. This operation has gone too far to be called off now.
1: Yes, but...
2: Even if we wanted to call it off. If your dynamo psychism really works, you're apt to be the key to our entire defense setup.
1: But listen...
2: You'll have to excuse me now. Major Cuthrell and I have to double-check the confidential list of the observers on this end. Have you got it, Major?
3: Yes, General. It's right here. Alberts, Barker, Bernstein, Carter, Clinton, Cuthrell, Holbrook, Lawrence, Stein, Williams.
2: Check. I guess that includes everybody of importance.
1: What about me?
2: What? Oh, that's taken for granted, Professor.
1: Thanks.
2: 1,400 hours. Will you be ready?
1: I'll be ready. And now, if someone will wind the restricted clock and put the confidential cat out, I'm going to bed.
2: One minute. 45 seconds to go, Professor Barnhouse. Are you in good shape?
1: I'm all right, General.
2: Good. We can all take our places in front of the video screen now. You sit here, Professor, in the center. Major Cuthrell, will you turn on the video screen?
3: Right, General. Nothing yet, just empty sky. Hold it, sir. I hear him coming in.
2: There are 20 of them, Professor. You think you can knock them down at this altitude?
1: Distance has nothing to do with it.
2: I don't want anything to go wrong. You're sure you feel all right?
1: General, I know I can do it. If that's all that's worrying you, let's call the whole thing off and save $20 million.
3: There they are. They're coming in.
2: Get ready, Professor. 10 seconds. 9, 8, 7, 6, 5, 4, 3, 2, 1.
4: Now, wide open, Professor. Well, go ahead, Barnhouse. Knock them down.
1: I did.
4: Nonsense. All you've done is blank out the video screen. What went wrong? Did you give it everything you had?
1: I was wide open, General.
4: Then it didn't work. They're still flying. They... What's that?
1: It just took a few seconds to work.
4: That's it.
5: Holy smoke, they're dropping like flies.
6: McKinley, the brainwave control. The sentinel and the rockets are going down like flames.
4: By heaven, it works. It really works. Cuthrell, get Washington on the line. Barnhouse, I want you to... Hey. Hey, where's Barnhouse? Clinton, where's the professor?
7: Got me, General. We were all staring at the video. We must have walked out.
4: Get moving, everybody. Alert the guards. Search the house.
8: Yes, sir.
4: If anything happens to that man...
8: General Barker.
7: What is it, Corporal? Corporal Gray, guard at the main gate. Sir, Professor Barnhouse is gone.
4: Gone where?
7: He came staring out of the gate at 40 miles an hour. Here's a note, sir. Threw it out of the car as he went by. I picked it up.
4: Let me see it, quick. What got into that man?
7: What did he say, General?
2: Gentlemen, as the first super weapon with a conscience, I'm removing myself from your national defense stockpile. Setting a new precedent in the behavior of ordnance, I have humane reasons for going off.
9: Signed, Arthur Barnhouse.
0: Barnhouse was gone, and within 12 hours, the world was on its spree. The headlines were glorious or terrible, depending on what you think of the things the way they are.
10: Helio Barnhouse went to Helio Bomb Factory!
0: The dynamo psychic waves reached every corner of the world, and every country, every continent flashed the news of what was happening.
10: Hey, Barnhouse knocked out hidden atomic stockpile in Asia!
0: There was a new kind of war, the war of tattletales. Secret agents of every country hunted for the hidden armaments of their enemies, yelled about them in the newspapers, and immediately there'd be that warning burst of Barnhouse static, followed by...
10: Radio controlled fleet blown up on secret maneuver!
0: The professor was out to make peace or bust, and nothing like him ever was. Look, Major Cuthrell, I told the FBI and the Army everything I know weeks ago. I've answered questions till I'm blue in the face.
3: I didn't come here to ask questions, Clinton. I came to ask your help.
0: My help?
3: That's right. Find Barnhouse.
0: What if I don't want to?
3: If you're his friend, I think you'd better.
0: Why pick on me? You've got the FBI, the police, and Army intelligence. Why can't you find him yourself?
3: We're trying. But you know the man well. You could spot him where we wouldn't. And you're the only one who can.
0: Maybe. But why should I? Wherever he is, I think he's doing fine. He's making war impossible, and I like it.
3: So do I.
0: Yes? He's putting you out of a job.
3: That's all right with me. I'll retire to a truck farm with pleasure.
0: Well, then?
3: Look, Clinton, we aren't the only ones in this race. Every country in the world has its best agents out hunting for Barnhouse. Nobody can beat that kind of a manhunt.
0: He seems to be doing all right so far.
3: Sure, but how long do you think he can keep it up? A week? A month? Sooner or later, he'll be spotted. And if the wrong people find him, then we're done for. You know what kind of weapon this is. Whoever controls the Barnhouse effect can control the world.
0: Well, all right. Suppose they do find him. He'd never give the secret away.
3: Never give it away? Are you out of your mind? You think these fellows are playing for marbles?
0: Well, no, but...
3: Read the papers, Clinton. Don't you know what's going on in the rest of the world?
0: Yes,
3: they'll get the secret out of Barnhouse, all right. What happens to him in the process won't be very pretty.
0: Well, he must realize that, then. He'll never let himself be taken alive.
3: He may not have the choice. And if he doesn't, God help us all.
0: All right. All right, I'm in.
3: Good. Now, do you know anything that you haven't told us? Anything that might give us a lead?
0: Only this. It was addressed to me. I found it here on his desk the morning after he escaped.
3: You mean he came back here?
0: Yes. I guess he needed to pick up some personal effects. Anyway, the files were open, and he left this note on the scrap of paper.
3: Anything to do with the Barnhouse effect?
0: Read it yourself. It's Greek to me. Just these few lines scrawled on a piece of paper, and the last one breaks off right in the middle of a sentence.
3: This stuff doesn't make any sense at all. You know, from the looks of this, I'm beginning to wonder if the professor isn't going off his rocker.
0: I thought of that, too.
3: All the more reason why we've got to get to him quick. He may be helpless, and the whole world's on his track. Come on, Clinton. We haven't much time.

0: Mother, it's hot. What a way to spend an August afternoon, huh, Major? Give my eye teeth to be at Jones Beach.
1: So would I, Corporal. We've got work to do here.
0: Look, sir, we've been cruising around these radio detection cars for a week. Not a sign of Barnhouse static. The professor must have run out of things to work on.
1: Well, we'll give him a little more time. Switch to shortwave. See if there's anything special coming through.
0: Yes.
1: By the 9 minute wave.
2: Radio Miranda,
1: call. Let's hear that.
2: Our American enemies who have hidden behind the unjust and diabolical persecution by Professor Arthur Barnhouse.
0: Uh-oh.
2: Will tyrannize us no more.
0: I wonder if the professor's out.
2: May our glorious leader fix up his residence in a shelter, shielded with lead against all dynamo psychic threats. With his protection designed by our brilliant scientists to be absolutely impregnable against the Barnhouse effect, he will once again lead us on the path of our glorious destiny.
3: Quick, triangulate it and
0: get me a fix. I've got it. Let me check this chart.
3: Quick, man.
0: 3.9, 1.7. Oh, my aching back.
3: What is it?
0: We haven't got a prayer of finding a major. He'd have to be picked out of 2 million people.
3: Where is Barnhouse?
0: Right where I was wishing I was. Right smack in the middle of Jones Beach.

0: rooms were full. No more rooms tonight.
1: We don't want a room. Do you recognize this picture?
0: Who wants to know?
1: Uncle wants to know.
0: Oh. Oh, excuse me. I'm sorry. Yeah, let me see it. Yeah, it looks a lot like room 417.
1: About 5'8", thin, sandy hair, yeah. Glasses, little scar right across the bridge of his nose.
0: Yeah, that's 417, all right.
1: You mean he's here now?
0: No, not anymore. He checked out 2 days ago. But he couldn't have gone far.
2: What makes you say that?
0: Oh, he looked sick as a dog. Couldn't hardly carry his own bag out.
1: Uh-oh.
0: Like I said to the other fellas, I said he looked like he was on his way to the moor.
1: What other fellas?
0: Oh, the ones this morning. You're the second pair that's been asking for him.

0: Oh, here we are. Ward 15. This way, gentlemen.
1: You're sure he's here, nurse?
0: Oh, yes.
1: Thank heaven we're in time.
0: Well, I wasn't on duty when he came in, but one of the other girls told me he collapsed in the street. The ambulance brought him in.
1: Okay, he must have really had a blow.
0: Oh, here you are. Bed number 78. This is your man.
1: Wait a minute. This isn't Barnhouse?
0: But I was perfectly sure. Oh, wait, let me check his chart. Dismissed 8 p.m.
1: Only an hour ago.
0: Oh, dear, now I remember.
1: Remember what? If he was sick, why did you let him go?
0: Well, two of his friends came and took him away. They didn't want him in the charity ward. They said they'd make sure that he was taken care of.

0: Every time I walk into this study, I keep hoping somehow I'll wake up out of a bad dream and find the professor just sitting here. Major, is there anything we haven't covered?
1: Nothing. The police, the FBI, the air patrols, the docks, the railroad stations, everything. Not even a flea could get through this dragnet, I hope.
0: Then I guess we sit.
1: We sit. Maybe something will come in.
0: You have to roll those dice.
2: I'm sorry. I wasn't thinking.
1: An hour. That's what's driving me crazy. 1 hour sooner and he'd have been in our hands, not theirs.
0: I know. Well, maybe he's still all right.
1: How can he be all right? He's in the hands of a foreign power.
0: We don't know that for sure. The professor was a likable little duck guy. He couldn't have lasted this long if he hadn't found some friends. Maybe they came and took him away.
1: Well, I... Grab that.
0: Hello? Yes?
3: Clinton, is that you?
0: Professor Barnhouse.
3: Clinton, they've got me.
0: Who's got you? Where are you, Professor?
3: I don't know. They said something about taking me to an airport.
0: An airport? Which one?
3: Listen, Clinton, I've got to tell you. The inkwell.
0: What are you talking about?
3: Remember the inkwell...
0: Professor. Professor Barnhouse. Operator. Operator.
4: Your call, please.
0: Operator, that caller just came in here. Can you trace it?

0: said, and he didn't say which airport. Just a hunch. The commercial airfields are all covered. But there's a little private field out here, I remember. Hasn't been used in years.
1: That'd be the one.
0: They didn't have too much of a start on us. Maybe we'll make it in time.
1: Step on it, Corporal.
2: Wide open, Major.
0: How'd he sound? Did he say who had him?
1: No, all he got out was the airport and something about an
2: Major, Mr. Clinton, there's a taillight up ahead. Must be another car going like the devil.
0: You're right, I see it. They're turning into the airfield. Come on, faster.
1: Hold everything.
0: Look up ahead.
1: They're switching the floodlights on at the field.
0: There's the plane down at the other end, all warmed up and ready to go.
2: We'll never make it on the road. Hang on, I'm going through the fence.
1: Right.
0: Well, what's the matter? Get going.
2: Sorry, sir. Must have cracked the ice.
0: They're taking off. Get out the submachine gun.
2: You can't. Barnhouse is in that plane. You'll kill him.
0: We've got to take that chance. That plane's headed straight for us. Hit the dirt! Get that gun working, Corporal. Aim for the propeller.
3: Couldn't get him, Major.
0: Well, there goes the old ball game.
2: I'll get through to air patrol, sir. Maybe they can intercept the plane.
0: No, not a chance. By the time the fighters got off the ground, the plane would be out of range. No, we've lost, Barnhouse. Nothing can save us now. Hey, what?
2: What hit me?
0: Clinton, are you all right?
2: Yeah, sure. The plane. It's gone.
0: I know. Barnhouse blew it right out of the sky. He wouldn't let himself be taken alive.
3: Boy, he really did it the hard way.
2: Poor guy. He shouldn't have had to be a hero. All he ever wanted was peace.
0: Peace? What's that? Now the arms race will start all over again. And with Barnhouse gone, what's left to stop it?

So they brought me back here to the professor's old study to dictate this report. I'm sitting here at his desk, and it's just the way he left. Papers all over, even his old pair of dice. Arthur Barnhouse is dead. That's going to be good news for some people when they find out. The saber rattlers of the world will be busy as of tomorrow morning getting ready to whoop up another war. I'm afraid they're in for a little surprise. 3 a.m. now. And before morning comes, I intend to vanish. Disappear completely. That's the last that anybody will ever see or hear of me directly. That's why I want to tell you now. I've been looking at the new inkwell here on the desk. The professor's last words were something about an inkwell. And in it, I found a little scrap of paper. Just a few words, but they complete the note I showed the major. The note that didn't make any sense. The whole thing makes sense now. Professor Barnhouse may be dead. But you haven't heard the last of the Barnhouse effect. Not yet. I've been experimenting while I've been talking to you. And now the time has come for me to say goodbye. You see, I've just rolled my 50th consecutive 7.

0: You have just heard Report on the Barnhouse Effect by Kurt Vonnegut, Jr. An adventure in time, space, and the unknown. 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

No. No, stay where you are. 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

0: The Devil's Deep.
1: At the foot of a great cliff, a police launch is being slowly pushed by the ocean currents toward jagged rocks where the water boils and swirls as in a giant cauldron. Searchlights stab the darkness to reveal grappling irons, probing the inky waters of the Devil's Deep.
2: Hey, Inspector Bowman, Captain wants to know if he can turn a launch around now. He says Devil's Deep is no place to be caught when the tide turns.
3: Tell him to hold it a minute, Sergeant. I think we got our corpse. Give me a hand pulling that rope.
4: Okay. Why is it they always seem heavier when they're dead?
3: Never mind the questions. Just get them over the side.
4: Right.
3: Okay?
4: Yeah.
3: Take her out, Cap.
2: We'll stretch him out on deck for you, Inspector Bowman. Drowned, eh?
3: Maybe. Fell off the cliff up there. Now swing that searchlight down here. Yeah, he's the one I want, all right.
2: Good gravy. That was another one?
3: Yeah, two of them. Help me unbutton this coat.
2: Well, in that case, you're lucky to have dragged up the one you wanted.
3: You're telling me? I have two suspects back at headquarters. One of them is lying about how this guy was killed.
2: Well, which was it? The fall from the cliff or drowning?
3: Neither, Sergeant. Take a look at this bullet hole. I sent for you, Miss Scott, and you, Mr. Malone, because I have some new evidence. I want the whole story. Everything.
5: But, Inspector Bowman, I've told you how it happened.
3: From the beginning this time, Miss Scott. And with no hints from you, Mr. Malone.
6: Oh, I'm sorry, Inspector, but this seems unfair. You've got absolutely nothing on either Miss Scott or myself.
3: I'll decide that, Mr. Malone. If you please, Miss Scott.
5: Well, I came here to the island because of my stepbrother. You see, Duncan and I were closer than many real brothers and sisters. I'd taken care of him ever since our folks died. I guess I decided to come that day in the doctor's office when he said...
0: Ever since I've known you, Peggy Scott, you've been saddled with that young brother of yours.
5: Well, I've almost made up my mind to buy a cottage on the island, Dr. Ramsey. Oh, it's a lovely cottage. Set back from a high cliff. It's straight out of a storybook.
0: Good. Might get him away from his imagination. He's got too much, Peggy. It's bad.
5: I know. But I understand him, Doctor. And I can give him understanding and kindness.
0: Well, sounds like the very thing, Peggy. But take my advice and go down by boat. As long as you avoid people, you and Duncan are avoiding trouble.
5: It was early in the season, and there weren't many passengers on the steamer that crawled along the coast. But even so, there was one too many. For fate sent Mr. Sherman across our path. Events were already closing in on me the first morning when I was trying to make Duncan comfortable in his deck chair.
7: I wish you wouldn't treat me like a baby. I want to go to my stateroom and read.
5: Oh, you promised not to open that trunk full of books until we reached the island, Duncan. Now, here. Let me fix that blanket.
7: Come here alone, will you, Peggy? That old fool is looking at us again. I can wring his neck.
5: That's no way to talk about Mr. Sherman. He was very sweet to us.
7: Helping us with our bags was just an excuse. He's been following us ever since we got on board. Haven't you noticed the way he's looking at you? Keep him away from Miss Peggy or say, help me out.
5: You'll what, Duncan?
7: Nothing, Pidge. Maybe I'm just imagining things at that.
5: Oh, I do wish you'd try to get over it, Duncan.
7: Why, Peggy? Imagination's a handy thing, you know. Lots of times it helps you to look into the future.
5: The future fast became the present. And on a ship, there's very little chance to escape it. Certainly, I never expected the train of events that harmless little Mr. Sherman's attention was to bring. I can still remember how apologetic he looked the next day when he finally found me alone.
8: Well, it's a lovely day, Miss Scott, isn't it? You mind if I sit down?
5: Oh, why, no, Mr. Sherman. Of course not.
8: Yeah. I confess I'm relieved your brother isn't on deck today, Miss Scott. I do believe he dislikes me.
5: Oh, Duncan takes a bit of understanding, Mr. Sherman. He's not well.
8: That hardly explains it, but... Well, I'll make friends with the boy yet, you'll see. I hear you've bought the place at Devil's Deep. Rather lonely place for just the two of you.
5: You sound as though you've been on the island before, Mr. Sherman.
8: Oh, come up every summer. Miss Scott, you know that chap over there?
5: The one in the Trench coat and the battered brown hat?
8: Yes. This is the second time in the last hour I've caught him staring at me.
5: Well, maybe he thinks he knows you.
8: Well, we'll ignore him. No doubt you'll attract enough handsome young men without adding me to the competition. I must get around that brother of yours, though. Now, I'll drop down to his stateroom and have a chat with him.
5: Oh, no, no. That is, I'd wait until he's feeling better. He might not be very friendly and...
8: No? Well, now, don't you worry about that, young lady. I'll turn on the famous Sherman charm. That'll do the trick. My friends tell me it's fatal. Absolutely fatal.
5: My stateroom was directly across from Duncan's in one of those passageways that leads onto the deck. When I retired that night, I left my door ajar in case he should call. I don't know how late it was when I awakened, but it was the sound of his door that brought me to with a start. Then after a moment, I heard something heavy being moved on deck. I got to the window in time to see Duncan pushing something through the lifeboats. Without stopping to think, I grabbed my robe and rushed out. I saw him leaning against a lifeboat, looking down into the water. Duncan! Duncan! Duncan, are you all right?
9: Well, hello, Pegs. Of course I'm all right. What are you doing out here?
5: Well, I heard you, Duncan. You were moving something.
9: Yeah. My trunk.
5: Your trunk? With your books in it?
9: That's right. I pushed it overboard.
5: Oh, Duncan. Didn't you notice that man in the trench coat there beyond the lifeboat? Come on, let's go back. He's coming over here.
9: Let him come. It's none of his business.
5: Come along, Duncan. I'm not going to stand here and be made a fool of. Let's walk back to the room.
9: All right, watch your step, Peggy. I had to lift the trunk over that threshold thing. That's it. Well, good night.
5: Not so fast, young man. You haven't even started for bed. I'm coming in.
9: No, Peggy, leave me alone, will you? I don't want you in my cabin.
5: Nevertheless, I'm coming in. Now, where's the light switch? Oh. Now, Duncan, I'm not going to move until I see you take your jacket off and stop. Duncan! Your books are piled up against the wall. They weren't in the... Duncan, what was in that trunk? Mr. Sherman had disappeared. When we docked next morning, I looked for him. He didn't get off the boat. The purser hadn't seen him. I was frantic. I couldn't believe Duncan had... Anyway, I decided to go to the cottage first and then come back and phone Dr. Ramsey. As you know, there's no road to Devil's Deep. My stepbrother and I walked along the path through the woods. It was almost noon when we reached the house.
9: Well, sis, this place isn't bad at all. Sort of wild and woolly. Hear that surf beating on the rocks down below?
5: Leave the bags out here and go on inside, Duncan.
9: Yeah, all right, sure. Say, this is all right, Peggy. Nice and cozy. Fireplace and everything.
5: Oh, Duncan, if only... Duncan, sit down, dear. I've got to talk with you.
9: Peggy, what's the use of questions? You know how I get mixed up sometimes? I forget things I've done? So I simply forgot I'd taken the books out of my trunk, that's all.
5: You don't know how I want to believe you, dear, but
9: why don't you forget all about it, huh? I have. I feel better already. You ought to be glad that I've gotten out of the dumps.
5: Oh, I am, Duncan. But after last night, what's that you've got there?
9: A note. It was lying on the table.
5: The cleaning woman must have left it. Here, let me see it.
9: It's addressed to me, Peggy. I don't recognize the handwriting, do you?
5: To you? That's strange. Who could have gotten here before us?
9: It's easy enough to find out.
5: But we don't know anybody here. I couldn't... Duncan, what's the matter? What does it say?
9: It says... people hang for murder.
5: Oh, please, dear, don't look like that. Here, let me have it. If silence is worth $10,000, I'll forget about that trunk. Blackmail? But who? Suddenly, I realized. The young man in the trench coat. Then, almost as an afterthought, it came over me. Duncan had really killed Mr. Sherman. It was in the open now. It had to be faced.
9: What are we going to do, Peggy? They'll hang me. You know they will.
5: Please, please, Duncan. I've got to think.
9: I couldn't help it, Peggy. I didn't know what I was doing. That old fool Sherman, he came to see me. He drove me to it.
5: Oh, I suppose I knew what had happened all the time. But I didn't want to believe it. We'll have to go to the police, Duncan.
9: No, I'll kill myself first. I won't do it. You gotta help me, Peggy. You're the only one who can.
5: Oh, I've tried, dear, and maybe I've only hurt you. Don't you see that somebody else knows now, even though the note isn't signed?
9: The guy in the trench coat says we can pay him off. Dad left you plenty. You can get the money.
5: It wouldn't work, Duncan, even if it were right. Blackmail doesn't end anything.
9: But it's my only chance, Peggs. I'll kill myself if you don't. You know what Dad said when he died? You gotta take care of me. You'll get the money, won't you? Please, Peggy.
5: All right, dear. I'll get the money.

0: And now, back to the Devil's Deep. A police launch has dragged the turbulent waters of the Devil's Deep and found the body of a man. So far, Inspector Bowman has neglected to mention that fact to the two young people who sit beneath the glaring light in his office. The eyes of the young man in the trench coat have never left Peggy Scott as she goes back over her story.
1: So, Miss Scott, this brother of yours, Duncan, takes one of his crazy dislikes to this Sherman guy on the boat, and that night he shoves a trunk overboard. You were the one watching this, Malone?
2: Naturally, Inspector.
1: So when you found that blackmail note waiting for you in your cottage, Miss Scott, you knew right away it was Malone who was onto the murder.
3: Yes, and I was sure of it after I'd gone to the bank that afternoon and arranged for a transfer of my funds.
4: Hey, lady, wait a minute. Mind if I walk you back to Devil's Deep, Miss Scott?
3: How did you know my name? What do you want?
4: Oh, just a couple of questions, Miss Scott. Like, are you in the habit of calling on bank presidents the minute you get in town?
3: That is none of your business.
4: I'm afraid it is. Very much my business.
3: Oh, yes, I'd forgotten your note. I suppose that's true. Now, please, if you'll let me by.
4: Not so fast, please. I've got to talk with you and your brother.
3: Mr. Malone, if you're wise, you'll keep very much away from my stepbrother. That's a warning. We'll be ready for the next note when you send it. Goodbye. Suddenly, I knew that Duncan and this Mr. Malone must not meet. Above all else, I had to get my brother back to Dr. Ramsey before there was another tragedy. But next morning, when I returned from the bank where I'd gone to sign the necessary papers... I'm back, Duncan. Want to help me... Duncan, what are you doing with that poker?
5: We've got company, Peggy.
4: Your stepbrother is a very excitable young man, Miss Scott.
5: I was watching when he came sneaking in here.
3: I warned you, Mr. Malone, but I suppose one in your profession doesn't mind a few risks.
4: Tell me, did you know the man you were talking to on shipboard a few days ago?
5: Now listen to me, you better...
4: Duncan, what did Sherman say to your sister that caused you to get so excited?
3: Get out. Get out, I tell you.
4: Okay, I'm going. Just let me warn you that you're playing with dynamite, Miss Scott. I'll be seeing you.
3: I don't understand, Duncan. Why did he come here?
5: On the table there. The blackmail note, Peggy. The second one.
3: Like Mr. Malone, the note was confident and explicit, even to the denominations of the money to be tied into a package and brought to the cliff that night. Except for the second trip to the bank, neither Duncan nor I left the cottage all day. Somehow we both had a feeling of being watched, and it grew stronger as evening approached. Finally, it was dark.
5: Peggy, yes. Over here to the window. I saw a light moving down there along the shore.
3: I guess the time has come, Duncan.
5: Yeah. There it is again, Pace.
3: Mm-hmm.
5: See, he's got a flashlight way down at the foot of the path.
3: That means that he'll have to come through the woods to get out onto the cliff above Devil Deep.
5: He picked that spot because it's open ground. He can be sure there's nobody out there except me.
3: Oh, I wish you didn't have to go. We could leave the money there.
5: How could we? The note said me alone with the money. I'd better get out there before he does. Where's that package with the money up in?
3: Here it is. I wondered if you were going to forget it.
5: Forget it? Are you kidding, Peggy?
3: You've got to be honest with me, Duncan. You weren't thinking of doing anything. Anything we'd both be sorry for.
5: What do you mean? Like Sherman?
3: Yes.
5: Peggy, I tell you, I was crazy that night. All I want to do is get this over with. You'll see. I'll pay him off and I'll get right back here.
3: All right, dear. Go quickly now. I'll be waiting for you. But I knew I wouldn't be, for I never intended to let Duncan meet Bob Malone. The package I'd given him contained torn strips of paper. It would never be opened because I was going to meet the blackmailer before he reached the cliff. Quickly, I got the money and slipped out the back way. There wasn't a sound except for the roar of the surf in the distance. The woods made the night even blacker. When I reached the path, there was no sign of the flashlight. But pretty soon, I thought I heard footsteps coming up. Suddenly, I heard a sound close behind me. As I turned, the earth opened up with a blinding flash and everything went black. Slowly, I began to whirl back into the light. I opened my eyes and saw I was back in the cottage lying on the couch in the living room. After a moment, the ceiling tilted back into place, and I turned my head and tried to focus on the man sitting beside me.
4: It's Bob Malone, Miss Scott. Don't be frightened. You got quite a sock on the head, but you're all right now.
3: Why did you hit me?
4: Don't try to talk. Just lie back and be quiet.
3: Oh, but the money...
4: It's in my pocket. Oh, don't try to sit up.
3: Take it and go. Go before Duncan comes back.
4: Your brother doesn't even know what's happened yet. He's still waiting out on the cliff. I just forget him for a minute, Peggy, because I've got something more important for you right now. Sherman, come around the couch where Miss Scott can see you.
3: Sherman? Mr. Sherman, but he's dead.
2: Oh, not at all, Miss Scott. Your friend Malone brought me back from a watery grave. Very inconsiderate, don't you think?
4: Cut the crack, Sherman. Look, Peggy, if you'd given me half a break, I'd have told you I was a private detective. Sherman's a well-known blackmailer. When I spotted him talking to you on the boat, I figured it was worth looking into.
3: But, Mr. Malone, then there never was any reason for Duncan to be blackmailed. Mr. Sherman tricked him. He somehow made Duncan think he'd killed him.
4: I think your brother needs a psychiatrist, badly.
3: That's not important now. The important thing is that Duncan's not a murderer. Oh, don't you understand? It was his imagination. Sometimes the things in his mind seem real to him. He hated Mr. Sherman enough to...
4: Yes, that's it. Sherman worked on this quirk of his, got Duncan excited, faked the death
2: scene. Now, look here, Malone, I told you before...
3: All the time I was frightened to death of you, Mr. Malone.
4: That's my fault. When I saw your brother push that trunk overboard, I got kind of worried. I checked the passenger list and then everyone who got off the boat.
3: So did I. Then Mr. Sherman didn't get off.
4: Oh, yes, he did. After you were nowhere around.
2: You were a little too anxious to believe the worst of your brother, if I may say so, Miss Scott.
4: I told you to keep out of this, Sherman. You see, Peggy, when I saw our blackmailing friend, knew there wasn't anybody in that trunk, I stopped worrying.
2: Like fun you did, old boy. You've been tailing me ever since you saw me talking to the young lady that morning.
4: But I never figured it was more than your usual blackmail routine till I saw how scared Miss Scott was.
3: Yes, but don't you see? Duncan and I thought he was dead.
4: Yes, I see that now. Lucky I followed him out here tonight. I was right behind him when he came up the path with the flashlight.
3: It's too bad you couldn't have stopped him from hitting me.
4: But shut up, Sherman. Suppose you and I stroll down to the kid brother and tell him he can relax.
3: Oh, but Duncan thinks he's dead. Don't you see the kind of a shock it'll be when he sees him?
4: I can't leave Sherman here. Just you leave this to me. I don't think you should try to get up yet.
3: Oh, but you don't understand. Duncan flies off the handle so easily.
4: I know that only too well. Come along, Sherman. I think Miss Scott's stepbrother will be delighted to find you returned from the dead.
1: Thank you, Miss Scott. I'll admit that up to this point, your story checks in every detail. But what actually happened afterwards out on that cliff?
3: I don't really know, Inspector Bowman. I never saw Duncan or Mr. Sherman again. Mr. Malone was the only one to come back alive.
4: I have told you what happened out there, Inspector, just as I told Miss Scott.
1: Mr. Malone, you told me that when Duncan saw Sherman, the man he thought he'd killed, he flew into a rage and attacked him. But Sherman had a revolver, and during the struggle, he shot Duncan, and they both went over the cliff.
3: I'm sure that's what happened, Inspector. I should have known that... That's exactly what Duncan would do.
1: I happen to know Sherman's record, Miss Scott. Blackmailer, yes, but he never carried a gun.
4: That's what I thought. Why, I didn't bother to search him.
1: I'm afraid I can't believe you, Malone. We dragged the Devil's Deep an hour ago. We recovered Sherman's body. He was the one killed by the bullet.
4: And you think maybe I took things into my own hands?
1: If you didn't, I'm suggesting you tell us differently.
4: Well, you forced me into a corner, Inspector. You asked for it, don't forget. Let's go back to the moment Sherman and I left Miss Scott in the cottage near the cliff. There was a bright moon as the blackmailer and I headed toward the spot where young Duncan sat on a rock, staring down into Devil's Deep.
2: I wonder what Duncan's going to say when he sees me, Malone. I do make a rather healthy corpse, don't you think?
4: That's your worry, Sherman. But I wouldn't like to be in your shoes.
2: You don't go for that poor sick boy line with this kid, do you?
4: I do, Sherman. He's studying to be a manic depressive. He's on the way toward making the grade.
2: Well, in that case, you're going to have a tough time proving anything against me, Malone.
4: The blackmail notes in your handwriting are pretty good evidence, I'd say. Hold it now. He'd seen us. Now, let me handle this. Everything under control, Duncan?
6: Of course, Mr. Malone. I've been waiting for you. I saw you on the path a while ago.
4: Good. Got anything to say to the ghost of Mr. Sherman?
6: Plenty. Stupid bungling rat. I hope you give him the works.
2: Now, look here, kid. I never did like this deal, but you made it seem harmless enough.
4: You think it was harmless, Duncan? To hire Sherman to make like a corpse so you could blackmail yourself and scare your sister into paying off?
6: I should really have killed him.
5: All he had to do was stay out of your way.
4: All this might have been more harmless, Duncan, if you hadn't sneaked back and slugged your sister just before we came up the path. Was that necessary?
5: I was pretty mad when I opened that package and found the paper she'd given me. I had to get my money without letting her know it was me. You know, I could have worked this blackmail stunt again sometime.
4: Yeah, I suppose you could. Too bad I came along just then and drove you off. You'll never get the money now.
5: I'll get it, don't worry. And all the rest of it, too. It belongs to me. My father should never have left it to her.
4: I'm afraid, Duncan, that sooner or later you might kill Peggy.
5: Well, maybe I will if she gets wise to me.
2: Now look, Malone, I'd never have got mixed up with a kid if I'd known this.
4: Not very pretty, is it? Don't forget that if anything happened to his sister, he had threatening letters in your handwriting. Where do you think that would have put you?
2: He was going to give them back when he paid me my grand here on the cliff tonight.
5: Ah, you're a fool, Sherman. Why do you think I told you to pick Devil's Deep for a meeting place? And those notes I delivered by myself.
4: Get it, Sherman? Noble brother meets nasty blackmailer. Shoves him off cliff in self-defense.
5: Neat, huh? I wasn't acting when I said I hated you, Sherman. I never could stand the way you looked at Peggy.
2: Why, you little rat, that's fine coming from you. I ought to...
4: Hold out, he may have a gun.
5: Of course I have. Why do you think I let the two of you come out here after me? After I get rid of you, I'm still going to get that money.
2: Listen, kid, I'm going to take that gun away from you and give you the spanking of your life.
4: Keep away from the edge, Sherman. He'll plug you as short...
2: He hasn't got what it takes. Just a loudmouthed brat. Go on, you keep backing up toward the edge, sonny boy, and pretty soon...
5: Take another step, Sherman, and I'll shoot.
2: No, you won't, kid, because I'm going to...
4: That's the story, Inspector. I didn't tell it because I... Well, I hoped Miss Scott wouldn't have to know.
1: Sorry it had to come out this way, Miss Scott.
3: Oh, if only I could have helped him.
4: You tried. But Duncan was really dangerous. Maybe it's just as well that fate stepped in and took a hand.
3: As though some evil force had claimed him.
1: Yeah. The Devil's Deep.

From shadows and stillness, mystery weaves a spell of strangest fascination, charging the mind with doubts and fears. For mystery is a strange companion, a living memory in the haunting.

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0: Mitch was lost. The last we saw of him, he was walking along the lowest terrace of the pyramid-shaped city in search of Lemmy. Lemmy was found by Jet and me, but by the time we got him back into the living quarters of one of the land fleet trucks, Mitch had disappeared. So, leaving Lemmy in the truck to keep a lookout for Mitch from the driving cabin window, Jet and I again returned to search for Mitch. No trace of him was found on the lower terrace. And then, when our search along the next elevation was half completed, Lemmy sighted Mitch on ground level, heading back to the caravan.
1: Hello, Lemmy.
2: Yes, Jet.
1: Has Mitch reached the truck yet?
2: No, but he can't be far away.
1: What's that knocking?
2: I don't know. Ah, oh, that's him knocking on the door. Who does he think he is, the milkman? He must think the circuit's still broken. I'll open the main door for him, Jet. And then, oh, he's doing it himself. Well, will you be coming back into this truck and all, Jet? Or are you going into the other one?
1: We'll come into that one.
2: Well, it's got to be a bit crowded, isn't it?
1: Well, we can put up with it for a little while.
2: Well, he's about in. He's just coming through the airlock now. And here he is. Hello, Mitch, boy. Where you been all this time, mate? We've been so...
3: Hello, Lemmy. What's the matter? Surprised to see me?
2: You. Oh, no.
3: Yes, Lemmy.
2: Where's the rest of the crew of number two? What happened to them?
3: Evans was killed when the ship crashed.
2: And the others?
3: They're quite safe.
2: But where are they?
3: I've come to take you to them.
2: Hey?
3: Put on your suit, Lemmy, and come with me.
2: Oh, no. We'll see what Jet has to say first. He gives the orders around here.
3: Orders must be obeyed without question at all times.
2: Well, of course. What was that?
3: Put on your suit and come with me.
2: You take off your suit and wait until Jet gets here.
3: We must be gone before he gets back.
2: Oh, we must we? Well, I'm not leaving this place with you or anybody else until Jet gets here. Now move away from that radio. I want to talk to him.
3: Put on your suit, Lemmy.
2: Get away from that radio, McLean, if you are McLean, because although you look like him, mate, you certainly don't sound like him.
3: None of us are ourselves anymore.
2: Well, I don't feel like anybody but myself. Now, are you going to move out the way, or do I have to move you? And don't put your helmet down there. There's a proper place for everything in this truck. Do you hear me? Now put your helmet in its stowage.
3: It is not my helmet.
2: Then whose is it?
3: The helmet and the suit both belong to Mitch, and he doesn't need them anymore.
2: Mitch? Then what are you doing with him? And what's happened to Mitch? How can he breathe? How can he live out there without his suit? He must be dead.
3: He is not dead.
2: How do you mean?
3: But he will not be returning neither to you, to the fleet, or to Earth. I shall leave his clothes here. Now put your suit on and come with me.
2: I'm not putting it on and I'm not coming.
3: It is an order and orders must be obeyed without question at all times.
2: Yes, but this is one time when they're not going to be. Now you're here, McLean, you're staying. And nobody's leaving this truck unless Jet says so. Now get away from that radio. Do you hear me? Get away. And it's... There's no point in looking at me like that. What are you trying to do? Now, keep away from me. Keep away, do you hear? Oh, blimey. Your hands. They're cold. They're stone cold.
1: Hello, Lemmy. Jet calling.
2: Hey, call me.
1: Hello, Lemmy. This is Jet. Doc and I are outside. What? Close the airlock, will you? We want to come in.
2: Oh, no, you don't. You take that. And that. That'll teach you. Oh, blimey, he's up again.
1: Lemmy, do you hear me? We want to come in.

0: play rough, do you?
1: Right. That settled you. Now, the switch.
2: Sounds like the airlock's closing now, Jet.
3: About time, too.
1: Hello. Jet.
3: Hey, Lemmy, what's going on in there?
1: McLean. He... Blime. Oh, you dirty...
3: Lemmy. Lemmy, answer me. What's happening in there?

0: no good, Jet. The airlock door has been closed, but the chamber hasn't been exhausted. And we can't get in until it has.
1: Hello, Lemmy, do you hear me?
0: Hey, listen, there it goes. It's exhausting now.
1: Thank goodness for that. All right, Doc. See if it opens now.
0: Yeah, it does.
1: In you get, Doc. And quick, I'll follow.
0: Right. Okay, you in?
1: Yep, you can close her now. Now, fill her and open her up, Doc. Hello, Lemmy? Lemmy? He still doesn't answer. What's going on in there?
0: Well, we can open the door now and see for ourselves. What? God, grief. It looks as though a tornado had hit the place.
1: Lemmy? Lemmy?
2: Oh. Hello, Jet. You made it. Thank goodness for that.
1: What happened to you? You're in a terrible mess.
2: I've been in a bit of a roughhouse.
1: Eh?
2: With McLean. He's lying over there. I hit him over the edge, Jet. I had to. He would have killed me otherwise.
1: McLean? But how did he get here? And where's Mitch?
2: Well, what I thought was Mitch turned out to be McLean. He had Mitch's suit on.
0: Yeah, Jed, it's McLean, all right. You certainly gave him a pasting, Lemmy.
2: Have I hurt him much, Doc?
0: I don't know. Let me get my suit off and I'll look him over.
1: How about you, Lemmy? Can you get up?
2: I think so, Jed. I'll just feel a bit dizzy, that's all.
1: Go and lie down on one of the beds. As soon as I'm free of this diving suit, I'll clean up your face for you.
2: Yes, Jed.
3: Yeah, Lemina, how does that feel?
2: Well, never mind how it feels. How does it look?
3: Well, your cheek is badly bruised, but the cut in your head isn't very serious. Now, do you feel all right?
2: I feel a lot better than I did before you gave me the drink. Jet, how about McLean?
3: Oh, Doc's still dealing with him. He hardly seems to be aware of where he is or what's happened to him.
2: Oh, you think I hit him too hard?
3: Maybe, Lemmy, I don't know.
2: I didn't want to hurt him, Jet, but I had to defend myself.
3: Well, what happened exactly?
2: I told you. He come in, he was wearing Mitch's suit. That's what made me think he was Mitch.
3: Well, what did he do when he came in?
2: He told me to put on my suit and go with him.
3: Where to?
2: Where the rest of the crew of number two are. Or so he said. All that is but Evans. Apparently he was killed in the crash.
3: Well, he didn't say where they were.
2: No, Jet. Nor where Mitch was either. But he did say Mitch wasn't dead. But that he'd not be coming back to us or to Earth ever again. Never.
3: When he asked you to go with him, what did you say?
2: I told him I wasn't going anywhere with anybody. And then he stood in front of the radio so as I couldn't call you up and tell you he was here.
3: And then?
2: Then he began to walk towards me, staring at me with those hard green eyes like he was trying to hypnotize me. But I wouldn't let him. I told him to keep off. But he kept at me and then he put his hands on my face and his hands were cold, Jet. Stone cold, like they was made of marble. And then I began to feel all peculiar, same as I did when I heard that noise. And then I hit him. And from then on, it was a straight bundle. And then you and Doc came in and... Jet, did I do wrong?
3: No, Lemmy, I don't think so.
2: You said yourself, the next time anything peculiar started happening, I was to fight it. And McLean certainly wasn't normal.
3: Well, under the circumstances, I think you did the right thing. Had you allowed him to overpower you, well, goodness knows what might have happened. As it is, he came to get you, but we have him instead.
2: Yeah. And what about Mitch? Have we given up looking for Mitch now?
3: No, Lemmy, but the night temperature in these latitudes is too low for us to venture outside. We've no choice but to wait until the morning.
2: Yes, Jet. Well,
3: perhaps by then, McLean will have returned to something like normal and be able to throw some light on this whole business.
2: Yes, Jet.
3: Get some sleep, Lemmy.

0: Any change in McLean's condition, Doc?
1: No. He just lies there, his eyes fixed on a point in the ceiling. He's in a deep hypnotic sleep, Jack.
0: What?
1: Yes. Anything he does is because he's told to do it. Now watch this.
0: Yeah?
1: McLean, sit up. Sit up, McLean. There.
0: God, grief.
1: No. Lie down. McLean, do you hear me? Lie down. There, see?
0: But how did he get like this? Who did it? Yeah.
1: Who showed you the orange light and put you into the state you and Mitch were in when I picked you up from the ice? Who got at Lemmy and hypnotized him?
0: Made him think he was back home in London, you
1: know? Yeah, whether he was led to believe that, I don't know. All I do know is that when a subject is put into the deepest stage of induced hypnotic sleep, there's a great widening of the memory. Impressions of childhood, of the past, are revived in the mind as though they happened only yesterday.
0: Is that why, when I came under the influence of that light, I took to spouting Shakespeare, speeches I learned at school years ago?
1: Probably.
0: Well, I suppose it could account for Lemmy imagining he was back on Earth. But it doesn't account for that voice, talking to him and trying to get him to take his helmet off. And it doesn't explain why McLean is able to walk about outside with no helmet on.
1: No, it doesn't. But it does show, Jet, that whoever, whatever, is capable of conditioning us to survive out there in the Martian atmosphere must first of all get us into a deep hypnotic state. Yeah. Only then can they persuade us to do things our own minds tell us we oughtn't to do.
0: Yeah, like taking off our helmets.
1: Exactly, exactly. It's a well-known fact that no matter how deeply a subject may be hypnotized, it's extremely difficult to get him to do things he wouldn't usually do. Hence the fight Lemmy put up in his dream.
0: Oh, but McLean and Whittaker, they must...
1: They must have been easy meat, as you might say, once they were caught. Seems they put up no fight at all, merely obeyed orders.
0: What orders, Doc?
1: The orders given to them by their operators, either orally or telepathically.
0: You mean whoever induces this hypnosis can get our men to do anything he wants without even seeing them?
1: I don't know, Jet. That's merely an assumption on my part.
0: But if that's true, they can keep us, or whoever they have, in their control for years.
1: In the case of Whittaker, 47 years.
0: And how many people are there on this planet living in a dream and not knowing about it?
1: I hate to think, Jet. But unless we're very careful, there'll be a few more soon.
0: Us, you mean?
1: Unless we find some way of combating it, yes.
0: But how can we, Doc? We don't even know what we're fighting.
1: This much I do know, Jet. There is nobody more difficult to hypnotize than an unwilling subject. If we're all determined to fight this thing, as Lemmy did a few hours ago, maybe we can render ourselves immune to it.
0: If it were a physical thing, Doc, yes,
1: Jet,
0: but it...
1: Up to now, everyone who has come under the influence of this telepathic hypnotic power has had prior warning. Yeah. In your case, when you blacked out just before we landed here, there was that strange sleep-inducing sound.
0: Yeah.
1: When there's no sound to be heard, there's the orange light, which McLean said that he'd seen just before number two crashed. And now look at him. 3 days ago, he was a normal man, a member of our expedition, working for us and with us. Now he isn't even in control of his mind, does nothing unless ordered to.
0: But who gives him his orders? Who sent him here to get Lemmy to leave this truck and go with him? Where would he have taken Lemmy? And how on earth did he get hold of Mitch's suit? And where is Mitch?
1: Lying there on the bed, Jet, is the only man who might know.
0: McLean? Of course. Look, what hope of reviving him, Doc, or bringing him back to normal?
1: I don't know. But even if I did manage to wake him, I doubt very much whether he'd be able to help us, Jet.
0: Well, why not?
1: Because a person as deeply affected, hypnotically, as he is, seldom retains any recollection of what has happened to him when he comes back to normal.
0: No. What are we going to do?
1: I suggest we keep McLean here until morning anyway.
0: And then?
1: If he's sufficiently recovered to walk out of this truck, maybe we'll let him and follow him. He may lead us to Mitch.
0: That's an idea, Doc.
1: Now look, you get some sleep, Jet. I'll stay up and keep an eye on McLean. You can relieve me in a couple of hours. I'll wake you.

0: Hello, Landfeed. Polar Base calling. Come in, please.
1: Hello, Frank. Morgan here.
0: Hello, Jet. It's about the pictures we took when we passed over the canal you're camped in.
1: You've developed them?
0: Yes, sir. There's nothing but desert on either side of the canal you're in at present.
1: Oh, we didn't expect anything else.
0: But about 50 miles northwest of you, there's a group of what we can only take to be buildings with flat roofs. There's a large one and a couple of smaller ones a short distance from it. And nearby, what appear to be two large areas of land enclosed by fences.
1: Fences? Well, anything else, Frank?
0: Well, yes, sir. The pyramid, the city, or whatever it is.
1: Well?
0: We took a picture directly over it, and on the uppermost terrace is a large sphere.
2: Not the same one you saw visit the wrecker number two.
0: I think it must be, Jet.
2: Then it did come here. It's been sitting up there, out of our sight, on the roof of that city all the time.
0: Apparently.
2: Oh, nice work, Frank. That's the most useful piece of information you've given us.
0: Well, I haven't quite finished yet, sir.
1: Oh?
0: The canals.
1: Uh-huh.
0: We passed over others after leaving you. They're all filled with the same type of plant as the one you're in. That's why they show up so clearly against the pink desert. They're all full of vegetation.
2: I thought they might be. Well, thank you, Frank. That's a great help. Now, have all the information you've given me radioed up to the fleet, and have them relay it back to Earth Control as soon as their orbital position is favorable.
0: Yes, sir.
2: And thanks again, Frank. I'll call you later, before it's light.
0: Right.
1: Well, Doc, here we are searching the base of that place, and all the time the very ship we're looking for is sitting up there on the roof.
3: That must be how McLean comes to be here. He traveled in it.
1: Yeah. It must have been him, Dobson, and Harding who were in it when it visited number two for the second time, when Frank saw the crew of that ship. That's why they look like normal human beings.
3: Maybe, but who was in that ship when it visited number two for the first time and carried off McLean and the rest of the freighter crew? The same people, if they are people, who left those peculiar footprints behind?
1: Oh, ask me, Doc.
3: McLean.
1: That's the first sound he's made since his fight with Lemmy. Do you think he's coming?
3: Coming round, I don't know. His body temperature certainly hasn't changed. It's still abnormally low.
1: Oh, he's sitting up, Doc. Let's get over to him.
3: No, Jet, stay here. Let's see what he does.
1: He's getting off the bed. Walking towards the airlock.
3: Where are you going, McLean? McLean, where are you going?
4: My orders are to return to the ship, and orders must be obeyed without question at all times.
3: The orders have been changed. You are to remain here. Do you understand? You are to remain here.
1: He stopped dead in his tracks.
3: Go back to your bed, McLean. Go back to your bunk and stay there. Do you hear?
1: He's going. You're able to control him, Doc.
3: Quiet, Jet. It may not be as easy as it seems.
1: He's certainly lying down. And do you think he'll sleep?
3: I hope so.
1: He's getting up again.
3: Lie down, McLean.
4: The ship. I must get back to the ship. The others are waiting.
3: You must remain here. Now lie down. Lie down.
1: That seems to have done the trick.
3: If it lasts.
1: What do you mean?
3: There must be great conflict going on within his mind, Jet. Somehow, from somewhere, he's been receiving orders to go back to where he came from.
1: To that ship, on top of the pyramid.
3: He tries to obey those orders, and yet at the same time, he receives mine. It's a question of which of us, me or the unknown something that put him into this state, is strong enough to hold him.
1: Well, the odds seem to be in your favor at the moment, Doc. I think they'll remain that way.
3: Why?
1: Because, Doc, no matter how strong a hold that other power has over him, he's still a physical being. And so long as that airlock remains closed, he'll stay here, whether he likes it or not.
3: You mean to keep him here, Jet, regardless of what he may try to do?
1: Yes, Doc. We must. He's one of us.
3: Well, he was, but whether he still is, I very much doubt.
1: Well, that remains to be seen. But until we have definite proof of what harm our keeping him here is likely to do to him, here he's going to stay.
3: Well, you may start getting violent again if you try to keep him against his will.
1: Well, that's a risk we'll have to take. But he looks peaceful enough now, and we'll keep a constant watch. Later, when the sun has risen and we can go outside again, perhaps we'll take him with us. And, well, as you say, he may even lead us to Mitch.
3: Maybe. And what if we find Mitch in the same state as McLean is in now?
1: I hate to think, Doc. But whatever state he's in, one thing is certain. I intend to find him, and the rest of McLean's crew as well.

0: The call from Frank had come through from Polar Base about 2 hours before dawn. From sunset on, I had sat by McLean's bed, hoping that some change would come in his condition. Meanwhile, Jet and Lemmy took it in turns to sleep in the only other bed available to us inside the truck. So, while I kept watch on McLean, either Jet or Lemmy kept watch on the highest point of the city, where, according to Frank's report, the strange spherical craft that we had been pursuing was situated, in all probability waiting for McLean to return to it, with Lemmy.
1: Hey, Lemmy. Lemmy, wake up.
2: Yeah? What's the matter?
1: It needs only 30 minutes to sunrise. I want you to continue the watch until dawn.
2: Yes, Jet. I'll get up into the hatch right away.
1: Righto. Well, Doc, how is he?
0: Just about the same, Jet. Except now he seems to have forgotten about leaving here. He's made no attempt to get off the bed for more than an hour. He seems to accept me as his only control now. I told him to sleep.
1: Do you think by keeping him here and controlling him yourself, you might cut him off from the outside control completely?
0: I'm hoping so, Jet.
1: Well, what chance is there of bringing him back to normal, as he was before he crashed?
0: I wish I knew. I don't know how he got into this state, and I don't know how to get him out of it. It certainly can't be done by any normal methods. I've tried them already.
1: Oh. You mean he is, in fact, another Whittaker?
0: At the moment, yes.
1: But there's one big difference. Whittaker was up here on Mars and presumably in a similar condition for some 40 years. Now, McLean has been here little more than a week.
0: You think the time he's been under the influence of whatever it is might make a difference?
1: Probably.
0: Well, let's hope you're right, Jet. In which case, the sooner we get hold of Mitch and the rest of the lost crew members, the better.
3: Hey, Jet, Doc, come out here, quick.
1: Lemmy, you've seen something. You wait here, Doc.
0: Right.
3: Jet, come on, mate, quick.
1: Coming, Lemmy. Now, what's the trouble?
2: Look up there, at the top of that pyramid. That light.
1: It must be coming from that sphere parked up there.
2: What's going on, Jet?
1: How should I know,
2: Lemmy? It lights up everything as bright as day.
1: It did. It seems to be getting dimmer now, but it's still very strong. Here, what...
2: Hey, it's taking off. There it goes. And look at the rate she's climbing. Now she's just hovering.
1: No, it's not, Lemmy. It's pulling out.
2: It's giving us the slip. Oh, it's almost as though it's showing us that they know we intended going up there.
1: It's heading directly southwest across the desert.
2: Yes, mate.
1: Lemmy, as soon as the sun has warmed the atmosphere, I'm leaving this truck and going into the next.
2: Huh?
1: I want you to remain here and drive this one. And take it easy over the bumps. Remember, Doc is still tending McLean in the living quarters truck behind you.
2: And where am I supposed to be driving to?
1: You fall in behind the other truck and follow me.
2: Well, where are you going then?
1: After that ship. I'd stake my life on the rest of the crew of Number 2 and Mitch being in it. And we've got to get them back, Lemmy. We must.
2: Yes, mate. I'm ready to get going the minute you give the word.
1: Good for you, Lemmy. But first, you better go back into living quarters and prepare a meal. And make it a big one. It'll probably be the only one we'll get today.

0: An hour later, we set out, the two lines of trucks crashing their way through the jungle of curious plants. Soon, we were climbing out of the valley and once again began to make our way across the southwestern half of the Argir Desert. Once more, the treads of the tractors kicked up the pink miniature dust storms. And very soon, the strange pyramid city slipped below the horizon and was lost to our sight, leaving us completely surrounded by the gently undulating sand dunes topped by a huge, mauve, inverted bowl that was the Martian sky. We knew our chances of overtaking the spherical ship were slim, our chances of releasing its captives even slimmer. We couldn't even be sure that any of our men were in it. But where else could McLean have come from? And where else could Mitch have been taken to?
1: John!
2: What is it?
1: What's the matter with the dog? He's been going on like that for nearly 20 minutes.
2: How should I know?
1: Well, you better go out and see. There might be a dingo hanging around the pens. You better take your rifle with you.
2: All right. Dog's only got to yap a little and you think it's dingoes after the sheep.
1: Well, it's better to be sure than sorry.
2: Hey, Bob! Drat the dog, I can't even see him.
1: Well, go and look for him. He can't be far.
2: There he is. Hey, what the... Hey, Master, there's a man out here.
1: Well, if it's that dingo scalp hunter
2: again... No, Master, he's not the scalp hunter. He's lying face down on the sand and Bob's standing over him.
1: What? Oh, the poor fella. He must be sick, John.
2: Now, you wait here. I'll go over and fetch him. Here, drink this. Come on, chum. It'll put new life into you.
3: Hey, where am I? What am I doing here?
2: I might ask you that. What are you doing out there in the sun without even a hat on? Where'd you come from?
3: I'm lost.
1: That's a bit of an understatement, isn't it?
3: Last night, a dingo hunter invited me to his camp, and then he tried to kill me. But I managed to beat him off. And then he turned a pack of dingoes onto me, and I had to run for it. He said there was a cattle station nearby. I tried to find it.
1: You did. This is the only station within 100 miles of here.
2: Yeah, but you only just made it. My dog found you outside lying on the ground. You must be all in.
3: Oh, I feel it.
1: Then you stay in that bed till you feel better.
3: Oh, but I can't stay long. I must find the others.
1: Well, don't tell me there's somebody else lost out there.
3: No, they're not lost. It's only me that's lost, but... Well, I must find them. They'll soon be giving me up for dead.
2: Well, who are these people?
3: Jet, Doc, and Lemmy. You see, one of our ships crashed, and we came in this direction searching for its crew.
2: A ship in the middle of the outback?
3: Yeah, a spaceship. We set out from the moon last April. Landed here just over a week ago.
2: You set out from the moon?
3: Well, of course, to have taken off from Earth would have been impracticable.
2: Oh, yes, I expect it would.
3: That's a funny-looking dog, isn't it?
2: Well, he's no thoroughbred, but he's not all that funny.
3: Looks more like an overgrown beetle.
2: A beetle? Here, have another drink and try to sleep. Maybe you'll feel better when you wake up.
3: Yeah, thanks.
2: I'll pull the curtain to keep the sun out of the room and leave you alone for a bit. You need to be quiet if you're to sleep.
3: Look, I don't want to sleep. I must find Jet and Doc and...
2: We'll call up Doc for you. Maybe he'll fly over and pick you up.
3: Oh, well, it's very kind of you. Do you know the frequency our ship works on?
2: Oh, sure, we know the frequency. We use it often. Come on, Martha, let the man rest.
4: Yes, John. He's mad. Stark raving mad. Saying that Bob looked like a beetle.
2: No, Martha, he's got a touch of the sun. He's delirious. Now, look, I'll go out back and start peddling. You call up the flying doctor and ask him to get over here as quickly as possible. Tell him it's urgent. Well, what did he say?
4: He doesn't think he can come until tomorrow. He's got an urgent case 100 miles north of here. I don't like it, John. There's something strange about that man. Something uncanny.
2: Oh, you're letting your imagination run away with you. He's been exposed to the sun. It's bound to affect him. Now go and get him something to eat and maybe he'll feel a lot better then. How are you feeling now?
5: What's that noise?
2: What noise?
5: All that hooting.
2: Why, I hear no hooting. All I can hear are the sheep bleating.
5: Sheep?
2: Well, of course, I told you I'm a sheep farmer.
5: But they don't do anything.
2: Have you had enough to eat?
5: Yeah, thanks. I feel a lot better now.
2: Maybe by the morning you won't need the doc.
5: Doc!
2: Yes, I called him up like I said, but he's busy. Says he'll try to get over tomorrow.
5: Doc said that?
2: Well, you know how it is out here. One doctor covers an awful lot of the outback. You have to take your turn.
5: Look, mister, it wasn't a doctor I wanted. It was Doc Matthews, or Jet, or Lemmy. Did you talk to either of them?
4: Well, now, how about a little music? We had a new lot of records not a week ago.
2: Oh, yes, go on, Martha. Put them on. You'd like to hear some of the latest songs, wouldn't you? Wouldn't you?
5: Yeah, I would.
6: Flatfoot, blue dear, five, five, five, five, five, five, five, five, five, five, five, five, five, five, five, five, five, five, five, five, five, five, five, five, five, five, five, five, five, five, five, five, five, five, five, five, five, five, five, five, five, five, five, five, five, five, five, five, five, five, five, five, five, five, five, five, five, five, five, five, five, five, five, five, five, five, five, five, five, five, five, five, five, five, five, five, five, five, five, five, five, five, five, five, five, five, five, five, five, five, five, five, five, five, five, five, five, five, five, five, five, five, five, five, five, five, five, five, five, five, five, five, five, five, five, five, five, five, five, five, five, five, five, five, five, five, five, five, five, five, five, five, five, five, five, five, five, five, five, five, five, five, five, five, five, five, five, five, five, five, five, five, five, five, five, five, five, five, five, five, five, five, five, five, five, five, five, five, five, five, five, five, five, five, five, five, five, five, five, five, five, five, five,
3: Is that the latest song?
1: It most certainly is. They're playing it on the radio all the time.
3: Well, I've never heard it before.
2: You haven't? Why, that song's so well known, even the blackfellas are singing it.
3: You take it off! Take it off, do you hear?
1: What's the matter? Don't you like music? We're only trying to cheer you up, you know.
3: But that orchestra, it sounds old-fashioned.
1: Old-fashioned? Well, I like that.
3: Well, I've never even heard the song it was playing, either.
2: Well, you must be completely out of touch with the times. That song's all the rage now, the hit of the year.
3: Of what year?
1: Of this year, 1939. What's the matter with him?
3: What are you trying to do to me? I was only 2 years old in 1939.
2: Now, calm down. You're not well.
3: Aren't I? Or maybe I'm not. Or maybe you're not. Neither you or that dingo hunter I met up with last night. I tell you, it's a conspiracy. It's a plot to send me mad.
2: Lie down on that bed.
3: I won't lie down. Not until I get to the bottom of this.
2: I said lie down.
3: Well, I said I won't lie down.
2: Martha, hand me that rifle.
1: No, John, be careful.
2: I said give it to me. Now, you keep your distance.
3: Not before you tell me what's going on. What are you doing up here on Mars? What are you... That's where I am, isn't it?
2: I warn you.
3: And what are you doing with a black beetle for a dog? A dog that whistles like a bird.
2: Keep away.
3: And what kind of sheep do you have that sounds like a lot of owls hooting?
2: For the last time, stay where you are.
3: And another thing...
1: No, no!

0: In episode 15 of Journey into Space, you heard Andrew Folds as Jet Morgan, David Kossoff as Lemmy, Guy Kingsley Pointer as Doc, Bruce Beebe as Mitch, and with David Jacobs and Matty Head. The orchestra was conducted by Van Phillips, who also composed the music.
1: Would you credit it? 50-odd years of bake it same old Orvis. Now, top brass at Orvis tell me they want an alternative. Still with same wheat germ goodness, but a bit softer like and less crusty. I told them I'm too old to change my ways now. I'll put one at Lance onto it. Very nice, young Harold. If you like that sort of thing.
2: Orvis Handy Loaf. A new, softer Orvis.
3: Inside every Cape Plum, there's a nice, clean stone asking to be let out. There's a very sweet sound to Cape Plums when you have them for afters.
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5: She often walked at night, a woman alone in a big city. She'd been here before, restless and drifting. But she was getting older so that youth no longer worked like a charm. She had to find another way of latching onto experience. For now, though, she felt safer exploring the city's limits at night when no one could see her. The glow from the lamps made the thick battalioned walls and cobbled streets look wet with rain. The effect, Teresa thought, was like oysters gleaming in the dirt. She found it easier to make sense of places. People foxed her. That's why she kept moving. Relax, girl. How many times had she heard that before? She wondered. There was a couple in the room next to hers. They had arrived before her and were finding their way in a continent that was new to them. They had seen Teresa leaving her room every evening for her solitary stroll, and had wondered about her. In fact, they had seen from the landlady's narrowed eyes as Teresa walked past the open door of her parlour, and the door to her parlour was always kept open, that a woman alone could provoke suspicion and hostility. But they were not afraid, just curious. "My name's Esther," the woman told her, "and this is my husband, Jerome." Teresa stood back in the dingy corridor, its brown walls lit with a yellow bulb, and they beckoned her into their room. There was a painting that stood out from the striped wallpaper that encased its inhabitants. It showed a parrot with red and green colouring peering out from fan-shaped leaves in peeling bark. Teresa had seen this parrot before and knew exactly where Esther and Jerome, who were both tall and straight with black skin, had come from. She'd been to their island. They were drinking from the chip glasses the landlady provided alongside the sink with hot and cold running water. A table was set with a bottle of white rum, a pewter cocktail shaker, a cantaloupe melon, and a knife. Jerome poured from the shaker into a glass and sliced the pale fruit. When he placed it in her grimy glass, it made an arc like a pearly smile. "I used to go out dancing," Teresa told them. This was after her second cocktail. And her face lit up. She had been to a dance in a bar on a wooden pier that stretched deep into the sea and had watched the sunset. In Dominica, where an English newspaper had sent her, streaks of blood filled the sky, growing deeper and deeper red till they blackened. The sun was extinguished so quickly it took her by surprise. She was wrapped in a velvet blanket, and the white disc above her head was the pillow she longed to rest on. She'd been used to dim northern lights dwindling. She'd written about cities and stored up impressions and then wrote about them. But this was an immersion, something she wasn't quite ready for. And the music that played was so insistent that Teresa was lifted to her feet. Esther watched her as she talked. "Come with us tonight," she said. "There's a party once a month at Joe's Bar." "Oh, no, I couldn't. I don't go out much. I'm trying to write my novel, that's why I'm here, to write. I can write in this city. I feel at peace here." "Relax, girl," said Jerome. Why did people always say that to her? Come with us tonight, you'll be fine. They're good people at Joe's bar. You'll like them. Besides, you need to express yourself. Have some fun. Ride high with the moon. His voice was like music. Esther laughed at Teresa's wide eyes and faltering smile. This is Jerome's special recipe, Teresa. It's very simple, rum, coconut milk and melon, but it's got the magic. So are you feeling it yet? She poured Teresa another drink. As she sipped the silky liquid, it was as though the city's lamplight had slid down her throat. Warm and sweet melon juice, thick, creamy coconut and rum. Put on your pretty claws and come and join us, Esther said. I'm like a girl in one of my novels, she marveled. Teresa wrote books slowly. They took years to ripen because her ideas were so few and the words had to be just right in order to express them properly. She had to give them the weight they were due, the weight that bore down on her. Tonight she had a silk dress on. She felt lighter. The streets looked different in Jerome and Esther's company. Although night had fallen, the air felt soft and still, not loaded with sorrow and history. Passers-by looked at Teresa and her friends, not dismissively, as she felt they usually did, but with animated interest in the unfamiliar. The three of them strolled down the street arm in arm, keeping pace with each other, Teresa propped up in the middle. She was walking now as though the rum had given her her slinky swagger back. The man I knew back then was rather like you, she told Jerome. They were passing the road she usually took to the city limits, but Jerome and Esther ignored the wide avenue and swerved down an alleyway that took them into the heart of the central district. Tell me about him, Jerome said. She had met him that night. I met him on your island, she told Jerome. But she hadn't been ready for it. She had been told to find rainforests, parrots, and an ancient Carib tribe, and instead she had found a man whose name was Boniface. Boniface? She asked when he introduced himself. As in Bonnie Prince Charlie? Boniface looked blank. The Scottish king, she tried to explain. At least I think he was a king, or maybe he just wanted to be. She stopped. She had confused herself and her interlocutor. Teresa in those days had liked to use long words and historical or literary references. You talk too much, he said. They danced. It's a special night tonight, he told her. He's chatting me up, she thought. Jerome laughed. And what if it was? Well, said Teresa, not having previously considered that this might be a given to be joked about. If it was, Teresa, said Esther, why not just enjoy it? But what of the consequences? Teresa asked. Joe's bar was at the end of a twisting, ascending dead-end street that formed a crescent around a paved area. Fairy lights hung from the branches of the trees. Teresa had never been so high up in the city, so high that she could see the bludgeoning towers of the distant walls from the vantage point of her table. But she had been to places like this before. She had been drawn to bars where street singers and the demi-monde drank on house credit, and writers exhausted themselves talking about writing. She'd done all that. She'd been sucked into the way of life of those who sit around talking and waiting for some stroke of luck or sought-after deal that would eliminate, once and for all, their money worries. She looked for Jerome and Esther. They had sat her at an empty table with all the careful consideration and sympathetic smiles of carers assisting their elderly charge to her place at her own birthday party. A man with a black hat and long hair walked like a wolf in the shadows, like a comet trailing its planet. She could tell what was coming. There were crowds of people sitting and standing about as though they were waiting for something, some enlightenment, some entertainment. As if it was easy as that, was the thought that snapped into her head. It was clear to Esther that the man with the hat was a poet and he was going to declaim. She felt a moment's panic. That other night, she'd felt the same until Boniface had asked her to dance. a sudden dissolution of blazing heat into cool night and the sense of abandoning herself to mere feeling. This feeling of abandonment was tinged with panic. If she let herself go, what would happen? Teresa often examined her past. She rarely came up with any answers. Boniface had placed her hand on his shoulder and his arm around her waist. They had danced to music that was old but felt new, like the moon. That was all she could see in his eyes. She looked above his head to check its fullness and roundness. He lifted his gaze to join hers.
6: "Now that's a bonny face," he said, and laughed.
5: She felt her stomach grip and her throat tighten. She walked away. He was laughing at her. Teresa was used to having her every word taken very seriously. That's why she didn't have many friends. The poet started. Teresa shut her ears. The crowd sat silently. What was the poet saying? She stopped herself hearing him, fearing that he might disappoint her. The moon was getting brighter and rounder against the cobalt blue sea of a sky. Teresa needed a drink to revive her. Another cocktail. She walked into the bar. It was long and narrow. Red-shaded lamps with black fringes stood on the tables, and the roughly plastered walls were decorated with paintings of dead animals arranged on plates, waiting to be eaten.
7: "Don't look so sad," said a voice in her ear.
5: It was Esther, holding a glass of something luminous in her hand.
7: "This is for you."
5: And then the music started.
7: "Come and dance."
5: She followed Esther into the deep recesses of the bar where white globes hung from the ceiling. They were attached to it by thin tendrils of wire like vines. These were the details that always struck her, how things made their connections. The bodies now crushed her, and she looked about. It was as though she had never seen people dancing before. Unfamiliar faces flashed back at her, smiling and grinning and laughing. Eyes sparked with excitement. The crowd seemed gripped by the rising momentum of the music. A man glanced towards her. She turned away. She felt weary. Esther caught her as she slipped and locked her hand in hers. "Come outside." The poet was on his own now, slumped against a tree. Soft words were stumbling from his mouth. Only Jerome was listening. The fairy lights were extinguished. It was dark and still.
7: "Meet our friend Teresa,"
5: he beckoned her to him. She looked into the man's eyes and saw it again. Dilated black pupils with a perfect white dot in the middle. He was speaking to her.
6: "Our man in the moon drinks claret, with powder beef, turnip and carrot. If he doth so, why should not you?"
5: He paused to watch her widening eyes mirror his.
6: "Drink till the sky looks blue."
5: This time her laughter came up from inside her. At last she felt she understood. Boniface hadn't laughed at her. He had laughed at the confusion she had caused. He had laughed it away, but she had walked back into it as though into a fog from which she couldn't escape.
6: "There's no need to be so lost," said Jerome. "When you walk at night, even in the dead of it, there's the moon to guide you."
5: "It's full tonight," said Teresa.
6: "That's why we asked you to join us."
5: And that was when the clarity struck her. Boniface hadn't laughed at her. It liked her. Jerome and Esther were as alien as she, but they weren't afraid. The poet who acted the wolf howling at the moon was really a lapdog trying to make himself understood. He knew he was a lapdog and that he would probably never be a wolf, but that didn't stop him trying to say his piece. This was what the crowd had understood. They too felt caught in confusion. She breathed in with delight all the spores and odors around her. She wanted to dance. She rushed back into the bar in search of a man unknown to her whose face, which she had only just caught sight of, had in a flash intrigued her. Curiosity had become a compelling, irresistible passion. She wanted to know. She wasn't just an artist emerging from the influence of moon and cocktails. She was a woman in a yellow dress at a party.
8: 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The producer was Anne Simpson.
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13: 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Tertiary Phase.

0: The Hitchhiker's Guide to the Galaxy has much to say on the subject of time travel and its part in the unhallowed fate of the Cathedral of Chalism. It has, however, very little to say about the abduction of people by the remote reprogramming of teleportation coordinates to bring them to a Cathedral of Hate. This is because the abductee in question, Arthur Dent, is the only creature, apart from its creator, to witness the cathedral in all its awe-inspiring subterranean horror. But first he must endure the visions in the labyrinth that surrounds it.
1: Who's that? Is anyone there? Grow up, Arthur. There are no hideous monsters here. If there are, I'll eat my... Anyone?
2: Bet you weren't expecting to see me again.
1: But I've never ever seen a housefly as big as a dog.
2: Well, perhaps you remember me better as the rabbit.
1: The rabbit? It's only a hologram, Arthur. Keep calm. The rabbit. The rabbit? No, I'm afraid I don't.
2: Born in darkness, raised in darkness. One morning I poked my head out for the first time into the bright new world and got it split open by what felt like some primitive instrument made of flint.
1: What?
2: Made by you, Arthur Dent, and wielded by you. You turned my skin into a bag for keeping interesting stones in. I happen to know that because in my next life I came back as a fly again and you swatted me again.
1: Yes, but
2: only this time you swatted me with the bag you'd made of my previous skin. Arthur Dent, you are not merely a cruel and heartless man, you are also staggeringly tactless.
1: I don't really...
2: I see you have lost the bag. Probably got bored with it, did you?
1: No.
2: Meet the newt you trod on.
1: There.
2: That was me, too. As if you didn't know.
1: No.
2: The interesting thing about reincarnation is that most people, most spirits, are not aware that it is happening to them. I was aware. That is, I became aware. Slowly, gradually. I could hardly help it, could I? Well, the same thing kept happening over and over and over again. Every life I ever lived, I got killed by Arthur Dent. Any world, any body, any time, I'm just getting settled down. Along comes Arthur Dent. How he killed me. Hard not to notice. Bit of a memory jogger. Bit of a pointer. Bit of a bloody giveaway.
1: No, really.
2: That's funny, my spirit would say to itself, as it winged its way back to the netherworld after another fruitless dent-ended venture into the land of the living. That man who just ran over me as I was hopping across the road my favourite pond looked a little familiar. And gradually I got to piece it together, Dent, you multiple me murderer.
1: But what I don't understand...
2: Here's a moment, Dent. Here's the moment when at last I knew!
1: No, I'm sorry. I'm sure I've never been in a huge pink wet cave with a vast, slimy creature rolling around over white tombstones. Oh, my God. It's the inside of my mouth. And that's an oyster. I'm swallowing an oyster. An oyster that... was... you.
2: Tell me it was a coincidence, Dent. I dare you to tell me it was a coincidence.
1: It was a coincidence.
2: It was not.
1: It was.
2: If it was a coincidence, then my name is not Agrajag.
1: And presumably you would claim that that was your name.
2: Yes.
1: Well, I'm afraid it was still a coincidence.
2: Come in here and say that.
1: Right, I will. I can assure you that it was a...
0: The Cathedral of Hate that Arthur now enters is the product of a mind that is not merely twisted but actually sprained, and consequently has no place in a quality family publication such as The Hitchhiker's Guide to the Galaxy, which is why this addendum concerning Arthur's current location can only be found in pirated editions opposite banned commercials for Eccentrica Galumbit's Chat Room and Virtual Sauna.
3: Come here, Daddy.
0: The chamber has been carved out of the inside of a mountain, and beyond the twisted buttresses, overhead it is utterly black. Where it isn't black, Arthur is inclined to wish that it was, because the colours with which some of the unspeakable details are picked out range from ultraviolet to infrared, taking in liver purple, loathsome lilac, matter yellow, burnt ombre, and gangrene on the way. The unspeakable details which these colours pick out are gargoyles, which all look inwards from the walls, from the pillars, from the flying buttresses and choir stalls, towards an immense statue, which we will come to in a moment.
4: Good grief.
0: Around the monumental walls are vast engraved stone tablets, in memory of those who've fallen to Arthur Dent. The names of some of these commemorated are underlined with asterisks against them. So, for instance, the name of a cow, which has been slaughtered, and of which Arthur Dent happened to eat a fillet steak, has the plainest engraving. Whereas the name of a fish which Arthur himself caught, cooked, decided he didn't like and left on the side of the plate, has a double underlining, three sets of asterisks and a bleeding dagger appended, just to make the point. And what is most disturbing to Arthur about it is the very clear implication that all these people and creatures are indeed the same person, over and over again. And it's equally clear that this same person is, however unfairly, extremely upset and annoyed. An annoyance which now spans the whole of time and space in its infinite umbrage, and given its fullest expression in the statue at the centre of all this monstrosity. A statue of Arthur Dent.
4: That's me.
0: And an unflattering one. 50 feet tall if it's an inch, which it's not, crammed with insult to its subject matter, from the small pimple on the side of his nose to the poorish cut of his dressing gown, there is no aspect of Arthur Dent which isn't lambasted and vilified.
4: Oh, please.
0: With each of the 30 arms which the sculptor, in a fit of artistic fervour, has decided to give him, he is either braining a rabbit, swatting a fly, pulling a wishbone, picking a flea from his hair, or doing something which Arthur's first glance cannot quite identify.
4: Surely not.
0: His feet, incidentally, are stamping on ants.
4: Oh, this is trying too hard.
0: Arthur is depicted as an evil, rapacious, bloodied ogre, slaughtering his way through an innocent one-man universe. And waddling round him, savouring the moment, is the black, razor-toothed creature that he has supposedly been persecuting all this time. It looks for all the galaxy like a mad, fat, scruffy bat.
5: Stop poking me!
6: I was at a cricket match.
5: Looking like that?
6: Not in this body! Not in this body! This is my last body, my last life! This is my revenge body, my kill Arthur Dent body, my last chance I had to fight to get it too.
5: But how could this possibly...
6: I was at a cricket match. I had a weak heart condition. But what, I said to my wife, can happen to me at a cricket match?
5: Oh, yes.
6: As I'm watching, what happens? Two people quite maliciously appear out of thin air just in front of me. The last thing I can't help but notice before my poor heart gives out in shock is that one of them is Arthur Dent, wearing a rabbit bone in his beard. Coincidence?
5: Yes.
6: Coincidence?
5: Look, it's just fate playing silly buggers with you, with me, with us. It's a complete coincidence.
6: What have you got against me, Dent?
5: Nothing, honestly, nothing.
6: Seems a strange way to relate to somebody you've got nothing against, killing them all the time. Very curious piece of social interaction, I would call that. I would also call it a lie!
5: Look, I'm very sorry. There's been a terrible misunderstanding. Now, I've really got to go. I'm meant to be helping save the universe.
6: At one point, I decided to give up. Yes! I would not come back. I would stay in the netherworld. And what happened?
5: I don't know.
6: I got yanked involuntarily back into the physical world. As a bunch of petunias. In, I might add, a bowl.
5: Oh, dear.
6: This particular happy little lifetime started off with me in my bowl, unsupported, 300 miles above the surface of a particularly grim planet. Not a naturally tenable position for a bowl of petunias, you might think. And you'd be right. That life ended a very short while later, 300 miles lower, in, I might again add, the fresh wreckage of a whale, my spirit brother.
5: Hmm. Well...
6: On the way down, I couldn't help noticing a flashy-looking white spaceship. And looking out of a port on this flashy-looking spaceship was a smug-looking Arthur Dent. Coincidence?
5: Goodbye.
6: You may go, after I have killed you.
5: No, that won't be any use, because I have to save the universe, you see. I have to find a silver bale, that's the point. Tricky thing to do, Dave.
6: Save the universe? You should have thought of that before you started your vendetta against me. What about the time when you were on Stavromula Beta and someone tried to assassinate you and you ducked? Who do you think that bullet hit?
5: I've never been there.
6: What did you say?
5: Never been there. What are you talking about?
6: You must have been there. You're responsible for my death there as everywhere else. An innocent bystander.
5: I've never heard of the place. I've certainly never had anyone try to assassinate me, other than you. Perhaps I go there later, do you think?
6: You haven't been to Stavromula Beta yet?
5: No. I don't know anything about the place. Certainly never been to it and don't have any plans to go.
6: Oh, you go there, all right. You go there, all right. Oh, Zark! I brought you here too soon! I brought you here too zarking soon!
5: Well, that's a dreadful bore for you, of course, but there it is.
6: I'm going to kill you anyway! Even if it's a logical impossibility, I'm going to zarking well try! I'm going to blow this whole mountain up!
5: Leave that switch alone!
6: Let's see you get out of this one, then!
5: If that does what I think it does, you'll be bringing about your own death this time. Don't do it!
6: I'm going to kill you!
5: No, you're not! Oh, you shouldn't have tried to bite me. Gosh, those teeth are sharp. You've made a real mess of yourself.
6: You know what you've done? You've gone and killed me again! I mean, what do you want from me, blood?
5: I'm sorry. No, no, no! Not the switch! What to do now? Run! But where? Anywhere! Ah!

0: Oh, great! An avalanche! Well, but logically, I'm bound to survive this, if only to pursue my alleged persecution of Agrajag on Stavrom Illibita. But if this isn't it, why am I still panicking? Why am I still risking my life? And why? Lying in front of me is the small navy blue holdall that I know for a fact I lost in the baggage retrieval system at Athens Airport 10 years ago. Oh, I'm falling! Upwards? Oh, I'm flying!
1: The Hitchhiker's Guide to the Galaxy has this to say on the subject of flying. There is an art, it says, or rather a knack to flying. The knack lies in learning how to throw yourself at the ground and miss. Pick a nice day, it suggests, and try it. The first part is easy. All it requires is simply the ability to throw yourself forward with all your weight and the willingness not to mind that it's going to hurt. That is, it's going to hurt if you fail to miss the ground. Most people fail to miss the ground, and if they're really trying properly, the likelihood is that they will fail to miss it fairly hard. Clearly, it's the second point, the missing, which presents the difficulties. One problem is that you have to miss the ground accidentally. It's no good deliberately intending to miss the ground because you won't. You have to have your attention suddenly distracted by something else when you're halfway there, so that you're no longer thinking about falling, or about the ground, or about how much it's going to hurt if you fail to miss it. It is notoriously difficult to prize your attention away from these three things during the split second you have at your disposal. Hence most people's failure, and their eventual disillusionment with this exhilarating and spectacular sport. Do not listen to what anybody says to you at this point, because they're unlikely to say anything helpful. They're most likely to say something along the lines of, "Good God, you can't possibly be flying." It is vitally important not to believe them, or they will suddenly be right. If, however, you're lucky enough to have your attention momentarily distracted at the crucial moment by, say, a gorgeous pair of legs, tentacles, pseudopodia according to Philum, and or personal inclination, you will miss the ground completely. Try a few swoops, gentle ones at first, then drift above the treetops, breathing regularly. Do not wave at anybody. When you've done this a few times, you'll find the moment of distraction rapidly becomes easier and easier to achieve. In the case of Arthur Dent, his instincts have correctly told him that he mustn't think about it, or the law of gravity will suddenly glance sharply in his direction and demand to know what the hell he thinks he's doing up here.
0: Oh! Ah! Tulips! Think about tulips. This is great! No, tulips. Nice tulips. Pleasing firm roundness of the bottom of tulips. The interesting variety of colours they come in. Oh, I'm bored. Mustn't be bored. That way groundness lies. Stay distracted. Stay flying. I'm flying. No, distract yourself. The bag. That's the point. How can I hold all I left at Athens Airport and up here? Who cares? I'm flying. Concentrate, Arthur. Don't concentrate. Okay. Let's use this wall and turn it into a swoop. And I should be able to grab it. Oh, gosh. I haven't seen that since I gave it to the pretty stewardess with a nice... too distracted. Look, Arthur. You're 200 feet above the ground. Better. Okay. Think of the bag. If it's still in the state in which I lost it, it'll contain a can which would have in it the only Greek olive oil still surviving in the universe. If I can just... Yes, got it! Ah, not only a can of Greek olive oil, but the cricket ball I caught at Lord's. Very odd. What else? Ah, a duty-free allowance of retsina. Some interesting stones. And joy of joys, my towel! Oh, if only Ford could see me now!
2: Arthur, look out! You're going to crash into the party!
0: Ford? Ford?
1: When Arthur Dent, Ford Prefect, and Slarty Bartfast arrived, the longest and most destructive party ever held was into its fourth generation, and still no one showed any sign of leaving. The mess was extraordinary, and had to be seen to be believed. There had recently been some bangs and flashes up in the clouds, and there is one theory that these were battles being fought between the fleets of several rival carpet cleaning companies who were hovering over the thing like vultures. But you shouldn't believe anything you hear at parties, and particularly not anything you hear at this one. One of the problems, and one which would obviously get worse, was that all the people at the party were either the children, or the grandchildren, or the great-grandchildren of the people who wouldn't leave in the first place. And because of all the business about selective breeding and regressive genes and so on, it meant that all the people currently at the party were either absolutely fanatical partygoers or gibbering idiots, or, more and more frequently, both. Either way, it meant that, genetically speaking, each succeeding generation was now less likely to leave than the preceding one. Now, because of certain things that had happened which seemed like a good idea at the time, and one of the problems with a party which never stops is that all the things which only seem like a good idea at parties continue to seem like good ideas. One of the things which seemed like a really good idea at the time was that the party should fly, literally. One night long ago, a band of drunken astro-engineers clambered round the building calibrating this, fixing that, banging very hard on the other, and when the sun rose the following morning, it was startled to find itself shining on a building full of happy, drunken people, which was floating like a young and uncertain bird over the treetops. The flying party had also managed to arm itself rather heavily. If they were going to get involved in any petty arguments with wine merchants, they wanted to make sure they had might on their side.
3: All right, do as we say and nobody gets hurt.
4: What do you people want?
3: Hand over all your cheese footballs and those little savoury twig things, the ones with the tasty brown paint on.
4: But we are simple farmers.
3: Shut up and get stacking.
5: And you want the cakes, fair cakes.
3: Better give us 50 cases of Cabernet Sauvignon as well.
4: Cabernet, but we only drink milk.
3: Don't give me that.
4: Oh, all right. What vintage?
1: They looted, they raided, they held whole cities for ransom for fresh supplies of cheese crackers, avocado dip and wine and spirits. But the planet over which they were floating was no longer the planet it had been when they started. It was in bad shape and had been since long before Agrajag destroyed its only respectable mountain in the vain attempt to kill Arthur Dent. But it was one hell of a party. It was also one hell of a thing to get hit by in the small of the back, as Arthur Dent has just discovered.
6: Ah, Ford, where the fetid photon have you been?
7: Is this Slarty Bartfast party?
8: Hold tight, Earthman. There's only a very thin walkway around the building.
7: Oh, everywhere I touch, it hurts.
6: Then don't touch it.

0: Retsina.
1: Never heard of it. In you come.
2: Thank you. Thank you so much.
0: Right. Now we're in, we can...
3: Your bottle. What is it?
0: Retsina, an earth drink. Very rare, now. Hey!
3: A new pleasure.
0: That's mine.
4: I warned you. Never trust a pterodactyl in Murex.
0: No, you didn't.
4: Oh, I forgot.
0: Good grief! It's Trillium!
4: Yeah, and that's Thor, the thunder god, with her. Blimey, half of Asgard have turned up. I wonder if Seyfort's here. I'll go and look over by the drinks.
5: Trillium, how the hell did you get here?
6: Didn't I see you at Meadways?
7: Were you the one with the hammer?
6: Yes, I much prefer it here. So much less reputable, so much more fraught.
7: Well, it seems fun.
5: Trillium.
7: Oh, what are you trying to say, Arthur?
0: I said, how the hell did you get here?
7: Oh, I was a row of dots floating randomly through the universe. Oh, have you met Thor? He's in Thunder.
0: Hello.
6: Hey.
0: I expect that must be very interesting.
6: It is. Have you got a drink?
0: No, actually.
6: Then why don't you go and get one?
7: See you later, Arthur.
0: Seyfort isn't here, is he?
7: See you later.
6: One of the interesting things about being immortal is you don't know.
8: One of the interesting things about space is how dull it is.
0: Slutty bad fast.
7: Dull? Really?
8: Staggeringly dull. Bewilderingly so. You see, there is so much of space and so little in it. Would you like me to quote you some statistics?
9: What do you think?
8: They, too, are quite sensationally dull.
9: Well, you must tell me all about it when I'm interested. Excuse me.
0: Slutty bad fast.
8: I thought you'd never go.
0: Drink?
8: Come, Earthman.
0: But I'm in the drinks queue.
8: No, we have to find the silver bale. It is here somewhere.
0: Oh, can't we relax a little? I've had a tough day. Trillium's being chatted up by a thunder god who was very rude to me. I'd consider thumping him if the muscles in his upper arm didn't move around each other like a couple of Volkswagens parking.
10: Think of the danger to the universe.
0: The universe is big enough and old enough to look after itself for half an hour.
8: Please.
0: All right. I'll circulate and see if anybody's seen it.
8: Good, good. I'll do this side of the party. You do that.
0: Ah, hello. Hello there.
11: Hello!
0: Have you seen a bale anywhere? Made of silver. Vitally important for the future safety of the universe and about this long.
11: No, but come and have a drink and tell me all about it.
4: You're a great little dancer.
9: Thank you.
4: Like that hat.
9: I'm not wearing a hat.
4: Oh, right. Like the head.
9: What?
4: Ow, the head. Interesting bone structure.
9: What?
4: Ow. Ever heard of the Sydney Opera House?
9: What?
4: I said, look, could you not nod so much?
9: What?
4: You keep pecking me on the head. Ow.
0: My planet was blown up one morning. That's why I'm dressed like this, in my dressing gown. My planet was blown up with all my clothes in it, you see.
11: Oh, dear.
0: I didn't realize I'd be coming to a party.
11: Wow, right, yeah.
0: Later, I was thrown off a spaceship, still in my dressing gown.
11: Oh.
0: Rather than the spacesuit one would normally expect.
11: Quiet. Mm.
0: Well, shortly after that, I discovered my planet had originally been built for a bunch of mice.
11: Mice?
0: So if you can imagine how I felt about that.
11: Extraordinary.
0: I was then shot at for a while and blown up.
11: Oh, really?
0: In fact, I have been blown up ridiculously often. Oh. Shot at, insulted, regularly disintegrated, deprived of tea, and recently I crashed into a swamp and had to spend 5 years in a damp cave.
11: Uh-huh. Did you have a wonderful time? What an exciting life you must lead. I must find someone to tell about it.
0: But, oh, never mind.
12: Hey, did I hear you say your name just now?
0: Yes, it's Arthur Dent.
12: Yeah, only there's a man in a mountain who wanted to see you. Well, more of a 4-foot fruit bat with an orthodontic condition.
0: I met him.
12: Yeah, and he seemed pretty anxious about it, you know.
0: I know, I met him.
12: Yeah, well, I think you should know that, yeah?
0: I do, I met him.
12: Okay, all right, I'm just telling you, right? Good night, good luck, win awards.
0: What?
12: Whatever, do what you do. Who cares? Why not go mad? Oh, get off my back, will you, guy? Just slark off.
0: Keep your happy, son. I'm going.
12: Yeah, yeah. Right. It's been real. Big ups, eh? Huh?
0: What was that about?
9: Him?
0: Yes. Did you hear that?
9: Of course.
0: Well, why did he tell me to win awards?
9: Showbiz talk. He's just won an award at the annual Ursa Minor Alpha Recreational Illusions Institute Awards Ceremony, and he was hoping to be able to pass it off lightly. Only you didn't mention it, so he couldn't.
0: What was it for?
9: The most gratuitous use of the word

0: in a serious screenplay. It's very prestigious.
1: Oh. And what award do you get for that?
0: A Rory. Little silver thing set in a large black base. What did you say?
1: I didn't say anything. I was just about to ask.
0: I thought you said whop. Did you say whop?
1: What?
0: No, whop.
2: People had been dropping in on the party for years. Fashionable gatecrashers from other worlds. And for some time it occurred to the partygoers, as they looked out at their own world beneath them with its wrecked cities, its ravaged avocado farms and blighted vineyards, its fast tracks of new desert, its seas full of biscuit crumbs and worse, that their world was, in some tiny and almost imperceptible ways, not quite as much fun as it had been. Then, one day, as the party came screaming out of the clouds and the farmers looked up in haggard fear of yet another cheese and wine raid, it suddenly became clear that the party would soon be over. Very soon it would be time to gather up hats and coats and stagger blearily outside to find out what time of day it was. The party was locked in a horrible embrace with a strange white spaceship, which appeared to be half sticking through it. Together they lurched, heaving and spinning their way round the sky, in grotesque disregard of their own weight. Then suddenly, the cricket ship was gone. The party was now a mortally wounded party. All the fun had gone out of it. And the longer that it avoided the ground, the heavier was going to be the crash when finally it hit it.
3: Arthur, what happened?
4: The cricket robot. They've come and gone and taken it.
3: Taken what?
4: The award for the most gratuitous use of the word crack in a serious screenplay.
3: I'm sorry.
4: The silver bale. It was the award. I feel almost as sick as a runner-up for a Rory.
3: Dingo's kidneys. I need another drink.
4: I'm not sure you've got time.
3: Fair enough. We would love to stay and help, only we're not going to. We have to go and save the universe, you see, and if that sounds like a pretty lame excuse, then you may be right. Either way, we're off. Slip me that unopened bottle and the packet of crisps.
4: Where's Trillian?
5: Earthman, we must go!
4: Trillian!
6: I'm over here, Arthur.
7: The girl stays with me. We're flying on to great party going on in Valhalla.
4: Where were you when all this was going on?
7: Upstairs. I was staying. Tricky business flying. You have to calculate the... Whoa!
4: She comes with us.
6: Hey, don't I have
4: no.
6: to...
4: You come with us.
7: She comes with me.
5: Earthman, I have the teleport device ready. We really must leave.
3: Arthur, cool it with the Viking.
4: Want to make something of it?
7: I beg your ministerial pardon.
4: I said, do you want to make something of it?
6: Arthur?
3: Arthur, he's got a hammer the size of a telegraph pole.
5: This is madness, Earthman.
7: Do I want to make something of it?
4: Yes. You want to step outside?
7: All right. Follow me.
4: That's got rid of him. Slarty, get us out of here.
3: All right, so I'm a coward. The point is, I'm still alive.
4: So am I, aren't I?
3: You damn nearly weren't.
4: Don't you understand anything?
5: Later. While you two are bickering, the cricket robots have got the silver bale. If they've already got the gold bale and three pillars, they hold the key to the wicked gate.
3: Sure, I had some crisps.
5: I'm afraid we've fared rather pathetically at the party.
4: Story of my life. Where's Trillian?
3: More important than that, where's my crisps?
5: They are both in the room of informational illusions. Your young lady friend is trying to understand how these problems arose. The potato crisps, I can only assume, are helping her. Our only hope now is to try to prevent the cricket robots from using the key in the lock. How in heaven we do that, I don't know. Just have to go there, I suppose. Can't say I like the idea at all. Probably end up dead.
2: As the starship Bistromath alters course with the turn of a side salad and half bottle of Chianti, what has become of Zaphod Beeblebrox and Marvin the paranoid android? Will the cricket robots assemble and use the key to the wicket gate? And with everything to play for, will there be time for the next installment of The Hitchhiker's Guide to the Galaxy?
8: In that episode of The Hitchhiker's Guide to the Galaxy by Douglas Adams, William Franklin was the book. Simon Jones played Arthur Dent, Jeffrey McGiven, Ford Prefect, Susan Sheridan, Trillian, Dominic Hawksley, Thor the Thunder God, and Richard Griffiths was Slarty Bardfast. Douglas Adams played Agra Jag, Bob Golding, the award winner, and Joanna Lumley was the woman with the Sydney Opera House head. The announcer was John Marsh. The surround mix was by Paul Dealey, and the live FX by Ken Humphrey. The script editor was John Langdon, and the music was by Paul Wicks Wickens. The production assistants were Laura Harris and Joe Wheeler. The programme was adapted, directed, and co-produced by Dirk Maggs. The producers were Helen Chappell and Bruce Hyman, and it was an above-the-title production for BBC Radio 4. The sound of 100,000 people saying, "WOP," is the registered trademark of the Cricket Cola Corporation.

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4: This is the log of Magnus Carter, scientific observer with the Space Force. Following our capture by the Centaurian women, we were taken to their mothership and kept under close observation. Finally, we learned that they intended to return to their distant star and take our radio operator, Chipper Barnett, with them. With 1 hour to go before blastoff, we escaped from our quarters and made our way to the section where our craft was docked. When the four of us arrived at the mothership's airlock, we discovered there were only 3 spacesuits. Lodrick and Saxon took Chipper through to our craft. Then, with time running out, Saxon returned for me.
5: One more operation and we're home and dry.
6: Why haven't they sent somebody for us?
5: They're too busy preparing for blastoff.
6: They could have postponed it.
5: They can't. The process can't be reversed. Hey, this air pump's taking its time. Should have done the job by now.
6: This is still working.
5: Yes, but so slowly. Ah, at last. Open the door and let's get out of here.
6: It's stuck. And the lights are dimmed.
5: Well, they must have gone over to emergency power. That means there's none to spare for the airlock.
6: The door's half open. Perhaps we could squeeze through.
5: No, we'd never make it. Not in an inflated suit.
6: Then we're trapped.
5: Looks like it. And with the starship about to blast off in less than 10 minutes.

An Interstellar Encounter, starring Barry Foster, Nigel Stock, Nicky Henson, Antonia Sober. Episode 6, Marooned in Space.

0: We can't just give up, Magnus. Not now.
1: But there's nothing we can do.
0: There must be something. Perhaps we could... Yes, that's it. We've got to remove our life support packs. We can carry them.
1: But that'll cut off our oxygen supply.
0: Right. Then we let out the air.
1: What?
0: When the suits have deflated enough, we can squeeze through the door.
1: With virtually no air supply?
0: Enough to get us aboard Space Force if we hurry.
1: And death from suffocation if we don't.
0: So, we must move fast. Now, start letting out the air. Are you hearing all this logic?
2: Yes.
0: Is the lock prepared?
2: Door's open.
0: Come on then, Magnus.
3: Ship's motors will fire in 5 minutes. 5 minutes. More personnel to stay undercover until further notice.
0: You all right, Magnus?
1: Yes, I think so.
0: Into the lock, men, quick. Okay, Loderick, we're in.
2: Closing the door. You can expect to be with us now.
0: Magnus! Magnus!
2: What is it?
0: He's passed out.
2: Airlock filling.
0: I'll reconnect his life support. If I can just...
2: What about your own?
0: I'll do that next.
2: Airlock filling. 10 seconds to go.
0: I can't manage...
2: Hold on, Sat. 5 seconds. 4, 3... 2, 1, door opening. Saxon, are you all right? Shipper, help me get this helmet off.
4: Coming.
5: There.
2: Saxon.
5: I didn't think I'd make it. Couldn't make my connector work. How's Magnus?
6: I'm all right now. I think I must have passed out.
5: You did. Close the lock.
2: We've got less than 4 minutes to get away from the dock area and out into space.
5: Right. Prepare to fire thrusters.
2: Already prepared.
5: Good. Fire.
2: Pulling away.
3: Starship motors fire in 3 minutes.
6: Their radio swamps everything.
5: 3 minutes to go.
6: We'll never make it. We'll be swamped by the electronic wash.
5: What's its motive power?
6: No idea.
5: Could it be atomic?
6: I hope not. There'd be nothing left of us if it is.
2: We're free of the dock area, drifting out slowly.
5: Yeah, too slowly. Everybody strapped in?
6: Yes, yes.
5: I stand by for countdown to motor firing.
7: Hello, Chipper, can you hear me?
6: Who's that?
5: Who's what?
6: Somebody's calling me.
5: Don't answer.
7: What are you doing out there? We need you on the starship.
6: What? Do you?
5: Chipper, ignore them.
2: Distance from starship approximately 600 yards.
6: The stern of that ship, it's glowing white hot.
3: Firing time, 2 minutes.
5: Stand by. Space Force firing in 10 seconds. 9, 8, 7,
7: just
5: 6, return
7: to the dock.
5: 5, 4, 3.
6: I'd like to, but
5: 2,
6: I can't get up not till
5: 1,
6: our motors are fired.
5: 0.
2: We're up.
5: I think we're just in time.
2: Speed 4,000.
5: Magnus, check the teleview and see what's happened.
2: Right.
7: Chipper.
6: I'm listening.
5: Loderick, look after Chipper.
6: I don't believe it. They're coming after us.
5: What?
6: One of their small craft there on the screen.
5: They haven't time. Their own ship's about to take off.
6: But the initial...